A favor, please pull out your mobile devices. If you would, take a moment, take out your mobile devices and please put them on silent or turn them off so that we can avoid disruption

0: Good afternoon. All right, that was quiet. We're having fun today. Okay, so thanks for being here. We really appreciate it. Akron is the home to many iconic symbols, but few are as recognizable or beloved as the Goodyear blimp. For more than a century, it has been part of our skyline, our history, and our community. That's why I'm excited to welcome you to today's conversation about Akron's favorite unofficial mascot and the Emmy-nominated documentary that celebrates its story. Today, we're joined by two people who know the blimp and its history better than most. Chief Pilot Michael Dougherty, known to most as Doc, and Katie Robinson, who serves as Social Media Creative Services Manager for Goodyear. I've had the privilege of knowing both Doc and Katie for many years, and I can tell you their enthusiasm for the blimp is truly contagious. You're in for a real treat today. Doc's story with the blimp started when he was a kid gazing through the window at one of these incredible aircraft. Years later, he went from dreamer to pilot, learning to fly the very blimp that he had seen as a kid. Today, he serves as chief pilot of airship operations and continues to help write the next chapter of blimp history. Katie brings many talents to her role at Goodyear, and one of her most memorable accomplishments is directing Icon in the Sky, the very reason we're all here today. Through years of research, interviews, and tracking down every historical blimp clip imaginable, she transformed 100 years of blimp history into an Emmy-nominated documentary, which I hope you all watched, by the way. And helping bring today's conversation to life is Barry Dunaway. Many of you know Barry through his broad career in the for-profit and nonprofit sectors, including the J.M. Smucker Company and Leadership Akron, as well as his active community service and role on the Akron Roundtable Board. What you may not know is that he's also a blimp enthusiast and a longtime friend of Goodyear. And we're thrilled that he is guiding today's conversation. Thank you all again for being here. We hope you learn something new, hear a few great stories, and leave with an even greater appreciation of our favorite icon in the sky. Please join me in welcoming my friends, Doc, Katie, and Barry, to the stage. And while they get settled, let's check out this trailer. Thank you.
1: You know, you look up at a blimp and we all wonder, what is that? How's it working? How does it fly? How's it staying up?
2: So there's something I think really unique that people grasp onto. It's a little bit like a magical unicorn of the sky.
3: The idea that you could advertise in the sky, people are going to look up.
4: Pilgrim, which was the first Goodyear commercial blimp, first operated in 1925, and Goodyear blimps are still going on today.
5: Goodyear and its PR airships really got pushed into the water right after Pearl Harbor.
4: They really did have a job to do, coastal patrols, looking for submarines off the Atlantic and off the Pacific.
6: During the game, all of a sudden we heard a lot of noise from the production people, and I looked back at the hill by Candlestick Park, and I could see rocks and boulders coming down the side of the hill. And I thought, holy moly.
7: Everything was a mess after the hurricane. We would flash these messages saying, if you see the red balloon up, go there for medical reasons. If you see a blue balloon, that's for water.
6: I wouldn't change his job for anything. I could tell when they got off the ship that they're gonna tell grandma, grandpa, uncle, and aunts all about their blimp ride and the great pilot they had.
3: People get emotional about it because it means something to their family. It reminds you of the past, it reminds you of the present, and it reminds you of the future.
8: The Goodyear blimp is iconic.

0: especially at sports events.
1: It's just a sign that I'm here at this place and this is a special event, because it doesn't go to places that aren't special events.
2: If you don't see the blimp, it ain't that big, baby.
3: A lot of work has gone into what we're looking at now. People that are here, the facilities that we have, the equipment, the airship that we're flying, that's all built off of 100 years of other people's work.
4: Why does this thing strike something in our soul? I don't know, but it does. Goodyear better keep it going.
5: Well, thanks for that introduction, Joni. That really set the tone for today's conversation. You know, this is Akron Roundtable's 50th anniversary, and so this year we've invited Akronites who have gone on to national or international acclaim to be our guest and our speaker this year. Well, the blimp isn't an individual, but it certainly fits that criteria of going on to have a national and international impact. If you haven't seen the documentary, hopefully that trailer got you excited to go home and watch it. I'd really encourage you to do that. Katie, Doc, thanks so much for being with us today. No better voices to help tell the story of the blimp and its history. So great to have you here. So Doc, Joni mentioned that you becoming the chief pilot and head of blimp operations has really been kind of a childhood dream. Tell us a little bit about how that started to where you are today and what that journey's been like.
6: There's the reference that she made there in the introduction was there's a picture of me, for those that are old enough to remember, in 1986 there was a United Way campaign where they opened the air dock hangar doors for the first time in a lot of years. So they had parked a Goodyear blimp in there along with a hot air balloon, which when you see the picture you see how small they look in that massive hangar compared to what we're used to out at Wingfoot Lake. But I was there with my family, my grandparents, my parents, and there's a picture of me sitting on my dad's shoulders looking in the windows of the airship that ultimately I would learn to fly on almost 30 years later. So it was really cool to see that picture, and actually just recently I found a YouTube video that somebody took and randomly posted not long ago, like a handful of months ago, that hey, I found this old video of the air dock opening, and there's me in his video. And at the time that my grandma took the same picture of me looking in the... So it's really crazy that 30 years later I was flying that exact same gondola. It was called a different name at the time. It was the America then when I saw it. It was the Spirit of Goodyear when I learned to fly on it, which is now in a museum in East Cleveland, which makes me feel even older than that. But it was something that just kind of stuck with me through time. So aviation wasn't my first thought in my mind for career. I actually started at the University of Akron in engineering and then moved over to Kent State University in flight, and then ultimately both of those things helped me a ton in the job that I have now, because as we transition to these new NT airships, which really helped to drive the next generation of Goodyear blimp forward, I got to be part of that kind of design and build process, which I think we'll talk about a little bit later. But I've used both of those those backgrounds that I've had and put them to good use at airship operations, but it definitely has been a lifelong adventure for me, for sure.
5: Sounds like it. So I saw you talking to a table in the back of the room. I think you forgot a little bit of your history. High school?
6: Yeah, so I'm born and raised here in the Akron area. I grew up in Greene. I went to St. Francis de Sales Parish School till eighth grade, and then went to Hoban High School, which we've got some Hoban representatives back there. We also have some St. V representatives right next to them, so they put the rivalry together back in the back of the room there. So
5: which is Katie's alum, right? That's the
6: just like
7: we're
6: up here.
7: Born so rivals.
6: So we're sitting in the same order that you guys are back in the back of the room, and we get along just fine. So you guys can today too. But I am Akron born and raised, and got to stay in your home to fly the Goodyear blimp. So super cool, and that's part of the reason, actually. I tell the story and people think it's funny, because I said, well, I went to the University of Akron and was in engineering, got to a certain point where I was like, well, if I'm not test driving cars or some one in a million job, I don't know if I want to sit behind a desk for my whole career. And then I moved into aviation, which pre-9/11 aviation was a pretty fluid thing. People were getting jobs right out of college. It was a good prospect and things like that. And then I still ended up in my one in a million job. Flying the Goodyear blimp. So there's fewer of us airship pilots than there are astronauts. So
5: wow,
6: it's pretty cool.
5: So how do you learn to fly a blimp? You know, most of us know how you learn to fly a plane. You go to flight school, military background. How do you learn to fly a blimp when there are fewer blimp pilots than there are astronauts?
6: So we are the blimp school. I've got a couple of my other instructors over here representing from Goodyear. But there aren't too many of us, so it's like flying a 747, where you're not usually going to go learn to fly one unless you're going to fly one for a living. Blimps are the same way. The unique part about the airship is it's so crew-oriented, it's so team and family-oriented, that you really have to, even as a pilot, you have to learn all of the aspects of what the airship does to be a successful pilot, because only half of what you do is flying the airship. The other half is this kind of stuff. Or being out there, boots on the ground, helping the crews and things like that. So it's really important. And if you get to watch the documentary, Katie did a great job of pulling all of that, unique family environment that we have in airships together. So whether you're a crew person or a pilot, training on the airship is very unique. The actual pilot training on the airship, we hire folks in that are commercially rated in something else first, airplanes or helicopters or something, and we train you specifically on the blimp. It's sort of like a type rating specific to our aircraft. So that process takes us close to a year, and usually almost 200 hours of flying in the aircraft, because we don't have simulators for the blimps. There just aren't enough of them to make a simulator worth it. And we don't train enough to make simulators worth it. But ultimately, we try to make our program as recognizable to an aviation industry person as possible. And then we fill in all the unique aspects of actually flying. So it is fun, because when we get a new pilot, for those of us that have been teaching on the airship for a while, we can tell without you telling us whether you flew airplanes or helicopters before in the first 5 minutes we fly with you. Because those pilots will make mistakes in opposite directions, and none of them is good for the airship. So, but it's pretty fun. It's a very unique thing, and it's really cool to see people be able to learn in that in such a unique niche of aviation.
5: That's great. Thank you. So, Katie, tell us a little bit about your background, your experience, and what you envisioned to come out of this documentary. How did all that come about, and what were the skills and backgrounds you had to be able to make this come to life?
0: Mm-hmm. Well, I was, at the time that this all started, I was doing social media for the blimp. So I was, if any of you follow the blimp on Instagram, you know. If you know, you know. And if you don't, you should. But we have a really fun social media presence. So I was doing all of that kind of work. And, you know, we knew the 100th anniversary of the airships program was coming up, and we were like, well, what can we do to make this really special? It's a big deal. 100 years of anything is really rare. So we wanted to highlight that and do a really special project to highlight it. So we're like, well, let's make a documentary. And it kind of stemmed from there. There's a lot of documentaries already about blimps, about the Goodyear blimp specifically, and we really wanted to make something that was different than anything else that was out there. And I think for us, the one thing we realized is that we have, you know, the story that nobody else can really tell. Like, we have the insider scoop. We can, you know, do interviews with our crew, with our pilots, with former pilots, former crew. We found a bunch of blimp fans to be in it. So it was really kind of this behind-the-scenes look in these personal stories that made it a little bit special.
5: Mm-hmm. That's great. Yeah. And what did you hope the audience would take away from this documentary?
0: Yeah.
5: As we watch it, what should we leave with?
0: A warm, fuzzy feeling.
5: Okay. I think, certainly, even just from watching the trailer again.
0: Yeah, there's something special about the blimp, and I don't know that it's anything that can be explained, but there's just this love for it. Like, as soon as people see the blimp, they just love it, and we wanted to capture those feelings. Mm-hmm. Also, with a little bit of history, some fun facts, highlighting the crew, all of the work that goes into the blimps, but just the pure love that people have for the blimp.
5: That's great. So, had you ever produced a documentary before?
0: I had not. This was my first documentary, so it was a little bit scary, and having your first documentary being about something so well known was a little intimidating, but
5: well, clearly
0: also
5: you,
0: a lot of fun.
5: Success. Emmy-nominated documentary, so first time out of the gate.
0: Thank you.
5: Yeah. It's quite an accomplishment.
0: Pretty special, for sure.
6: I learned this when I stopped by to see the kids back there, and we're sitting in the right direction again, but the Hoban folks brought their aviation folks with them, the kids that are involved in CCP and aviation, and on the St. B side, they brought all the folks with them that are in media and journalism.
0: That makes sense.
6: How many out there are from the LTA Society or self-proclaimed helium heads? A couple of them,
5: yeah,
6: right?
5: A few of you.
6: We got a whole table from LTA Research. They're also in town, so that's really cool.
5: Talk a little bit about that. I just learned that today there is an LTA Society And who are they and what do they do?
6: Well, the LTA Society, they touch groups like ours and LTA research.
5: Lighter than air.
6: The LTA stands for Lighter Than Air, but the company, LTA Research, is also in town. They're in the air dock and out in San Francisco. We are friendly neighbors with them as well, so that's pretty cool. But anybody that's involved in lighter than air aviation, the LTA Society is a long-running international society, actually, of folks that are interested in lighter than air aviation, and specifically tends to be grounded in airships, more so than balloons and things like that, but it encompasses the whole thing. So. And then there's a core group of really blimp fans that we call Helium Heads, affectionately. So, and they're all over the place, and I think we leaned on them quite a bit in the documentary, because all you got to do is leave them an open door for a second, and they will come right in and give you all the information that they collect, which oftentimes is more than what we have in the first place. They were fantastic helpers in this whole process. So pretty
0: sure they were a big part of it.
6: Yeah.
5: That's great. And I understand they meet at the MAPS Museum. That's their meeting place?
6: This year, yes, they're having their annual international banquet at MAPS, I believe. But last year, because of our 100th anniversary of the airships, we hosted it at the hangar at Wingfoot Lake, which is also a historic place in and of itself. It's a 110-year-old building. We've been building airships there from the very beginning. It was a Navy base for a short time and then turned back into airship operation. So. Super cool history out there as well. But they move around, generally speaking, sometimes not even necessarily in Akron, but oftentimes in Akron in different areas, because it's kind of an Akron-based group for most of their leadership, from what I understand.
5: Makes sense. Mm-hmm. Good. So the blimp celebrated 100 year anniversary in 2025. The original blimp was the vision of Paul Litchfield, who was the CEO of Goodyear. So give us a little history of this company that was known for making tires. How did it, you know, something that runs on the road, how all of a sudden did this blimp come about that is floating through the sky? What was that evolution like, and what was his vision?
6: Paul Litchfield, first of all, was a huge sailing fanatic. He liked boats, he liked the America's Cup, he liked watching the yachts. So if you look over the course of the more than half of our history at airships, our blimps have been named after America's Cup winners, yacht winners. So he was very interested in that kind of thing. So, of course, in 1925, we'd been building airship parts since 1910, and then 1925 we drew a line in the sand, because that's the first time that Paul Litchfield decided that putting Goodyear on the side of one of these giant things would be great for advertising as well, which in itself was genius at the time, because aerial advertising did not exist back then. So he invented that. But he also saw the airships as kind of a personal form of transportation, in many cases like a boat in the sky. And that's what I still say. It feels like a boat in the sky when you fly it. It's not called an airship for nothing. But he really enjoyed that part of that. And so he really enjoyed the push into aviation. He enjoyed that aviation was new at the time. It was very exciting to folks. We actually got involved in aviation in general, first in balloons, and then transitioned to airships a little bit later, because some of the rubberized fabrics that Goodyear had been making for other applications just happened to be very fitting for application into balloons and airships and things that needed to contain gas, because that rubberized coating was what kept the helium or hydrogen in the really early days in the envelope. So we were kind of a natural fit for that, and then just expanded on the technology over time and in many other ways. But that was kind of the foot in the door for Goodyear. But we leaped off of that, because especially into World War II, we branched out into airplanes and aircraft parts and all kinds of other things. Goodyear Aerospace existed for a long time and built parts all over the place. Really, one of our biggest production of total aircraft is actually the F-4U Corsairs that we built under the Vought contract for World War II. We built 4,100 airplanes in the air dock. So the biggest production line in the air dock was airplanes. The biggest production for Goodyear was airplanes and not airships. But we also built 300 airships over time as well, which is one of the largest total manufacturers of airships in the world as well. So,
5: wow. You know, Doc is clearly a historian on the blimp. So, you know, I certainly took that.
0: I bothered Doc a lot for this documentary.
5: I was going to say, Katie, talk a little bit about, I mean, he's not just the chief pilot and head of operations. He knows the history of the blimp. So, what was that relationship with Doc as you're trying to put this together? And how did you two work collaboratively?
0: It was mostly just me asking a million questions.
5: Okay.
0: I think we did a few interviews with you. We did one off the bat, and then we kind of redid it and focused it a little bit. But you're probably the the best blimp historian I know. And we also had a couple other outside historians chime in as well. As you'll see in the documentary, we had Tom Crouch from the Smithsonian and Eddie Ogden, who was our former PR for the airships. Mm-hmm. So they really helped me kind of put all the pieces together for the history.
5: That's awesome. So what was your biggest surprise? As you're putting this together and you think, I've worked at Goodyear for a while, I've been around the blimp, I've been doing social media, any one or two like ahas, like I would have never guessed that about the blimp or its history?
0: That's a good question. I think one of the biggest surprises is when we were traveling for a lot of these, how people in other, and where our other bases are, how much they love the blimp too. So we have a base in Pompano Beach, Florida, and then we have one out in LA, and they love the blimp there just as much as we do. And they're like, no, this is the LA blimp. And I'm like, wait, but it's the Akron blimp. And they're very possessive of it, just like we are. And that was really interesting and something that I didn't really realize until going to those places. Mm-hmm. And that was a really fun thing to find out. Mm-hmm.
5: That, even though it's, that emotional connection.
0: We all know whose blimp it is. But.
5: Absolutely. We know whose blimp it is, don't
0: but
5: we?
0: But it was cool that they all have that kind of ownership of it, too. It's everybody's blimp.
5: Yeah, that's great.
0: Yeah.
5: So, Doc, you mentioned Lighter Than Air. Last year, we had Brett Crozier here, who's the CEO of Lighter Than Air, which is based in the Akron Air Dock out at the old Akron, or the Akron Fulton Airport. And Brett talked about using Lighter Than Air technology for things like hospitals and telecommunications and other innovative ways of using lighter than aircraft. Talk about the San Francisco earthquake and the flood at Andrew, Hurricane Andrew in Florida. We saw little snippets of that in the trailer, but I think it gives us an indication of when Brett talks about how blimps can be used. And maybe just give those examples of how the blimp and Goodyear played a key role in both of those events.
6: Yeah, I mean, the blimps are embedded in the communities in lots of different ways. And we try to be, we call them aerial ambassadors. We try to be good, friendly neighbors to everyone around. And of course, everybody, for the most part, loves a blimp. So we lean into that. But we're also part of the disaster relief and kind of ERP programs in each of the communities that we live in as well. So we've done all kinds of things around the country. Some of the most notable ones are the two that you mentioned there. We've done just simple surveys of things like the Cuyahoga Valley for the National Park Service and a few things like that. But specific to those two events, the first one in San Francisco, we just happened to be there, and it was the earthquake,
5: the World Series earthquake. So you were telecasting.
6: We were telecasting World Series. Yep, and we were over the stadium when the earthquake happened. But they immediately transitioned us from being in aerial coverage for sports to disaster relief and kind of direction from the sky, because we were the only thing in the sky. It wasn't quite as normal back then to have a slew of news helicopters flying all over the place. Even in areas like San Francisco and LA, so we were one of the only things flying, and the airships are capable of flying for a long time. So on a typical TV mission like that one, they would have been perfectly prepared to fly for somewhere between 6 and 8 hours, and they were probably 3.5 or 4 hours into a game and easily had 4 to 5 hours of flight time still available to them. So, and because we already had a downlink set up with all of our TV gear, that was feeding into CBS, which was a national broadcast at the time, which then could be shared with lots of other things, including, you know, police and fire and rescue, other networks, police departments and things like that. So they were able to split those off. And then they were asking the blimp to go to certain places. Hey, what do you see over here? What do you see over here? Are there lights on this side? You know, is it worse here than over here? So the blimp was really kind of giving direction in that scenario to try to help those first responders on the ground be where they needed to be in a priority list of order. So kind of a unique application. They ended up keeping us there for the next several days and flying us multiple hours a day, several days after the fact to do the same thing and just information gather for us. So a super unique use for the airship. And then not too many years later, I think it was 94 maybe, 93, when 92, when Hurricane Andrew and South Florida, and we live in South Florida. That's a home for us. Pompano Beach is near north side of Fort Lauderdale, so that was right at home. The airship happened to be in New York when that happened, And actually, we got a call from the federal government. The president, I think, actually called our CEO and said, hey, can you guys go back down to Florida and help us with this stuff? So that was what you saw, that little clip of him saying the blue balloons and the red balloons and those types of things. So they set up a ground support network, but they didn't have a way to get the information out, because if you didn't have a radio with batteries, you wouldn't have any way to communicate, because there was no communications, there was no TV, there was no broadcast, there was nothing, because the whole southern half of the state got wiped out. So the airship was able to fly with the LED sign on the side and just put messaging across in multiple languages that said, if you need help, go to these places. So the blimp was super effective in that, because we could stay aloft for lots of hours at a time, flying over masses of people that were, you know, confused and scared and all kinds of things. So it was really a unique use of the airship, but that's something that Goodyear has always kind of jumped at, not because we want to, but because we're there and we can. And it's the right thing to do in the communities that we live in. So regardless of where we're at, we've been involved in everything from, you know, fun surveys to those types of things and everything in between in our community. So
5: wow. Really innovative use of the blimp in those two situations. So for something to be successful for 100 years, you have to continually innovate. And so from the 1925 Pilgrim to the three airships we saw last year that were up in the sky, talk a little bit about the innovation and what's changed from over those 100 years in terms of the blimp, flying it, the technology, and so forth. Katie, you obviously jump in.
0: I'll probably let Doc handle this one, but I mean, a lot has changed from 1925 to now.
5: I bet.
6: Yeah, almost everything, really, especially once we got the new NT airships, because that was a transition that even us within airship operations, we leaned on our 90 years of experience, I think, more than... We were hoping to lean on our 90 years of experience more than we were able to, because the two models were just designed in a completely different method. We had been flying almost the same type of technology up until 2016, and then when we made that transition over, the technology was so different from a flight standpoint, flight controls, the aircraft itself, to the ground support, everything, including, you know, we thought we couldn't get ballast wrong, right? Ballast is just weighted bags, and they were 25 pounds at a time, and we put little steel balls in there, and it was... But what we found out was that in Germany, they were still using lead, and lead is much heavier than steel, so the ballast boxes on the aircraft itself were built smaller than the ones that we had here in the States, and so we couldn't fit our 25-pound shot bags in there anymore, so we had to come up with a unique idea, and then and obviously lead is frowned upon here, and it's a dangerous substance, and so we either had to find something to coat it and still use, or we had to use tungsten, which was like $2 or $3 million in dead weight, which we're like, we can't afford to do that. So we got creative, and we went back to the drawing board, even on things like just dead weight. So we say the only thing the same between the old airships and the new is the helium that goes inside, and that is about it. So it did take us quite a bit of time to transition to that new type, and it's just that catching up with innovation along the way. But even within the old airship, we made huge leaps forward in engine technology, in LED sign. We started with incandescent and neon for a while. Fiber optics we tried. We went back to incandescent for a little bit, and then first generation LED. It's probably been about 20, 25 years ago now. And then the newest version of the sign is a simpler, lighter weight, but higher intensity LED. And we're now currently looking into what the next generation is, and we're not 100% sure. It might be another version of LED, might be lighted film, might be projection. I don't. So there's lots of different ideas, but we're still kind of driving in that. We were drivers of television technology. We were the first ones to do broadcast from the air in 1955. We were the first ones to go HD in 2003, and now we're currently running native 4K, so we can feed down a stream right to internet streaming services like YouTube or Prime or something like that in their own format, which is great. So we continue to just kind of stay on the cutting edge of that as well. We've also done cool things in the blimp, which you can't do in airplanes and helicopters and other competitors of ours, which we call a mega cast, where we can actually put talent in the airship and they can be looking out the window. So you see a camera shot of them with the game in the background, having a conversation in the blimp, like news, you know, news sportscasters would. But then you're also getting the feed from the blimp of the stadium itself, and you're doing that all at the same time. So especially to streaming service, you can get like a split panel where you're seeing inside the blimp, the view that I see as a pilot, kind of, and then the shot from the blimp and the regular on-air broadcast. So it's really cool, the types of things that we've kind of innovated over the years with the airship, from simple lighting to the airship itself, to you know, the TV technology and everything in between. So
5: that's fascinating. I think for many of us, we just look up and see this big thing floating in the sky and have no idea all of its capabilities and the engineering that's gone into making that capable. That's incredible. So quick lesson, we all call it a blimp, but it's not. It's a semi-rigid aircraft. Is that right?
0: Secret's out.
5: Secret is out. But it's so much easier to say blimp.
0: The Goodyear semi-rigid airship just doesn't have the same ring to it.
5: No, it doesn't.
6: Doesn't roll off.
5: No. What's the difference? And when did that change happen?
6: So there's a lot of... We can have a vocabulary lesson really quick. So a lot of people say, well, it's a dirigible or it's not. So dirigible is like saying automobile. It's dirigible just means steerable balloon. So that's the most generic thing that you can say. A blimp, specifically, is kind of a... it's actually a slang term for a non-rigid airship. Non-rigid just means that the envelope can be sucked completely flat on the floor when there's no helium inside, and there's no structure to help hold it up. So in our older airships, if you were to pull all the helium out, it would just be a bag laying on the floor and then the fixed gondola laying next to it. With a semi-rigid airship, you do have a framework inside, but in our case, a semi-rigid just means it's not full rings with a coating on the top. So if we were to suck the helium out of ours, it would be this funky diamond shape. All the aerodynamics would go away. You can't get it completely flat on the floor because there is internal structure. And the reason for the structure is that we can hook all this stuff up to it, like the gondola, the fins, the landing gear, all hooks into the structure. So it does make it, it gives it a level of safety factor that you might not have in the non-rigid airships, to where if you were to lose pressure, it might look funny. But as long as you have enough lifting gas inside to stay in the sky, then you still have controllability. Where the old airships, you became a free balloon, which was also fine. We trained for that. It's not ideal, but it can be done. Where when you have a full rigid airship, that's what the LTA folks are working on, and that's where you have a ring structure with an aerodynamic skin on the outside for flying, and then you have cells inside with your lifting gas. And so it's a completely different concept flying a rigid airship versus any of the other types. All of the other types are considered pressure ships, which means you need the pressure to maintain the shape, aerodynamics, and the flyability of the aircraft. And so the semi-rigid and rigid airships have often been called Zeppelin, but that's like saying Ford, technically. Zeppelin is a manufacturer, and it's just become synonymous with the rigid or framed airships of some sort. So ours actually is a Zeppelin, and in our case, that's right on both the frame side and the manufacturer side, but it's not necessarily how people use the term all the time. So Zeppelin became like Learjet. Every small jet was a Learjet for a long time because it's what everybody knew, and then people found out there's other manufacturers of small jets, and that's so you get away from some of those names. But there's the naming structure starts kind of super broad and then gets very narrow. In our case, we're never going to stop calling it the Goodyear Blimp because it's always been the Goodyear Blimp, and regardless of what type of aircraft we fly, it will be a blimp to Goodyear and to all of us flying it. So Makes sense. For those purists, it is not a blimp, but we're willing to overlook that in this case.
5: So all those LTA Society members really appreciated that conversation, but we can still call it a blimp.
6: Absolutely.
5: Okay, good. Katie, you interviewed a lot of people for this documentary.
0: We interviewed 50 plus people for this project.
5: A lot of employees, former employees. Talk about those interviews and just kind of, was there a theme that ran through that in terms of people who work directly with the blimp?
0: I think some of my favorite interviews were the retired crew and pilots because they still come back and they have so many stories and that was such a big part of their lives. And I think the recurring theme we would get a lot was it's not just a job, it's a lifestyle. Mm-hmm. And it really is, and it still is. I mean, the crew, to this day, they still all travel together. Mm-hmm. Everyone knows each other's families. Mm-hmm. It's really like one big family, and it was really cool to see that side of it. Because looking from the outside, you don't necessarily know how much goes into operating the blimps. Mm-hmm. So that was something I think really powerful that we were able to feature in the film.
5: Mm-hmm. Also the pride that came through that they had this direct association with something as iconic as
0: I would say most of our crew are also helium heads, as we say.
5: Okay.
0: You have to have a real passion and love for it.
5: Yeah.
0: And, you know, a lot of them, when you're in for a long time.
5: Sure.
0: Yeah.
5: So you talked about we touched a little bit on your other locations. So you have your headquarters here at Wingfoot Lake, where your operations are based, and then a base in Florida and California. So talk a little bit about why those locations and what role do those locations serve in terms of what the overall blimp's role is in for Goodyear.
0: Yeah, I mean, same role they serve here in Akron, aerial coverage, passenger flights, advertising. It kind of gives us a way to hit all parts of the country with having one out in California, one in Florida, one here. We can kind of get anywhere we need to get. With
5: okay,
0: those
5: so
0: three
5: it's
0: locations.
5: Coverage, national coverage.
7: National
5: okay.
7: Coverage.
0: Yep. And occasionally we'll get all three in town, yeah. As you saw last year.
5: Yes. You brought them to Akron for the 100th anniversary.
0: Yeah.
5: Yes.
0: Yeah,
5: sir.
0: That was a big deal. That's a rare event, so it was really cool to see them all together.
5: So what are those logistics like to get all three blimps in one place?
6: So we joke about this internally that it's fun to get the blimps together for about a week and then it's chaos and you want everybody to go home because it's a lot of work.
0: Each blimp travels with about 20 people, so it's,
6: yeah.
0: It's quite a production.
6: It's a lot of production. So when you get 20 people times three in the same room together trying to coordinate a flight of three airships.
5: Yeah.
6: So first of all, when we were doing the formation flying, we were lucky to have a former Air Force pilot who just recently retired, actually, but he did a lot of work to put together a formation program for us. So when you talk about training, that's a whole other level of things. And so we had a basic air show training because there's a handful of us that do air shows like Props and Pistons or the Cleveland Air Show, Oshkosh every year, stuff like that. But formation flying for the sake of formation flying is pretty different. And in a blimp, it's very different because of the way that they move around in the sky and they move on currents like a boat in the water that you can't see. So it was very unique. And so we were lucky to have him help us put that together. And we still use that today. We have a special checklist we run for formation flying and things like that. But we would do a crew briefing on what the mission was for the day, the order the airships were going to launch, how they were going to, which one needed to be fueled to what, where, and where they were going to park at the end of the night and all that kind of stuff. Because everything had to be exactly in the same place. Because even at Wingfoot Lake, where we have lots of room, if you didn't park them in exactly the right spot, if the right wind or lack of wind and the tails come together, you got to make sure they're clear each other because we play bumper blimps is not good. So all of those logistics were planned down to the nut and bolt details. So that just took a lot between the operations team, my team, the crew chiefs, and then of course the mechanics that come in behind, because when we park them, then the mechanics go to work, and they had to make sure that all the stuff was done in the right order, the scheduled maintenance, if anything was broken that day, the pilots would write it up, and the mechanics did a great job of making sure it was ready to go by the morning the next day. So a ton of logistics in the background. And then besides that, we would prep for the day with the whole team of 60 or 70 people in a room. And then we would move to a smaller briefing room with probably about 20 of us because it was all of the pilots. And then, you know, we had a chase helicopter a few times for the stuff that we did and logistics stuff on the ground. And then we had Katie and her team running to different areas so we could get shots of the blimps with corporate headquarters and Stan Hewitt Hall and all the other things that we wanted to be able to see. And then I think Jessica is out there too. She rode in the helicopter and got lots of aerial views of us from that standpoint. So we ended up with some great shots, but all of those logistics had to be planned. And from a pilot standpoint, all that has to be briefed and deconflicted and make sure that everybody knows who's the order, what are the call outs going to be, where can the helicopter go and not go, who needs fuel when do we have to be back for this other stuff. So just a ton of stuff to make those handful of days work for us, but it was really fun.
5: Super cool. Success.
6: It was very successful. So,
5: how many people are part of the blimp operations team?
6: We have about 80 of us on the airship side, so not including Katie's team in creative services. They're their own department. They do a lot of other work for Goodyear besides just airship stuff, which is really cool too. They've done a ton of stuff for racing, which has been beautiful lately. But the airships team is about 80 folks, and that includes our leadership team, our maintenance control and repair station. On the maintenance side, and then not also, we have our own broadcast technicians that do all of our TV work for us. We have all of our own pilots. There's about 13 of us that's a full staff because there's four on each team plus me. And then all of our crew chiefs, our general crewmen, ground support mechanics that take care of all of our fleet vehicles and all that kind of stuff. So everybody comes together for launch and land, works together as kind of one big team. And then everybody's got specialized jobs within the organization. So each group of operators is a group of about 20. And then everybody else's leadership and maintenance. And even within those 20, we have 3 to 4 aircraft mechanics assigned to the airship that travels and does all the field work with us. So basically, if we can get aviation fuel for the airship and water for ballast, we can send the crews on the road for a month plus and be wholly self-sufficient. So I kind of preach that we're like Goodyear's version of the Blue Angels, right? We're out to build brand and sell tires and do it in a way that looks really good to everybody else. So we try to keep things super standardized and plan to the T and get the guys out in the field looking good. So I think we do a pretty good job.
5: Yep. Clearly you do. We're going to go back to that comment you were making, Katie, about whose blimp is it. Let's play this next clip from the documentary, if we could.
7: The blimp's almost like a mascot of LA. I guarantee you probably 99% of Angelenos think the blimp is our thing and it only exists here. I feel like LA wouldn't be the same without the blimp.
8: Walking up to it, it is just this presence and this LA icon that you feel like you are approaching. It is a really unique experience.
9: We're Pompano. We're Pompano people, and the Pompano blimp is ours. Every city has something, but the blimp is ours, and it's iconic. I'm 57 years old, and we still stop and say, look, there's the blimp. That's when you know something's really cool to your community. Sorry, Ohio, but it's ours.
10: We're members of this Palm Beach Sailing Club, and when you're out in the water out there, you see it a lot of times going north, and kids' regattas and things. Whenever you're outside, you see it. It's kind of hard to miss.
11: The blimp belongs to Akron. Period. End of story. It's cool that it's there. It's cool that it's in Florida. They belong here.
12: I think the blimp means a lot to Akron. It's our own national treasure, along with some other ones that we have from Akron. But I think that to see all of these major events all around the world and to see that the blimp is a part of those and to know that, you know, we're just from this little town in Ohio and we could drive up the street and see these amazing monstrosities.
13: Well, we are very possessive. I mean, when I say we, I lived in Ohio for a long time and I went to school in Akron. So the blimp is everything to us.
14: To me, it just means home. That's what the blimp means to me, to have it in Akron. It's just home.
15: We're at the headquarters of blimp happiness.
5: That's great. Anything else to add to those comments?
0: No, I just love hearing everybody.
5: Yeah, but let's
0: so
5: make
0: I
5: it clear.
0: The blimp is
5: it's Akron's.
0: It's Akron's.
5: It's Akron's, okay.
0: I'm from Akron, so
5: right.
0: I'm allowed to say that.
5: Fair enough. That's great. Yep. Well, Goodyear is incredibly generous, offering blimp rides to charities to auction off for fundraising. And just thank you for the support. We had the fortune of bidding and winning. We haven't gone up yet, but I'm looking forward to that. But I'd be curious for each of you just to share, to close our Q&A before Federia comes up. Any memorable blimp ride, either that you've had personally or someone who's been in the blimp, something that's just left this impression with you that you said, I'll never forget that the rest of my life?
0: Oh, that's a hard one because there's been a few. Getting to make this film, I got to go up quite a few times. But I think my favorite was we got to fly over San Francisco. If you've seen the film, you'll see some shots from over the San Francisco Bay. And it was just the most beautiful day out. I didn't think this flight was going to happen because it was like San Francisco's first tornado warning in 10 years. Like the weather was terrible and it was so windy. I was driving down. I'm like, this flight's not going to happen. I went to Starbucks. Like I'm down the road getting coffee and I'm like, I'm just ready to drive back. And then Doc texts me. He's like, oh, I think we're going to go. Get over here. And I'm like, oh, shoot. Okay, let's go. And it ended up being just the most beautiful flight. It was just you and one of our other pilots and me in the back. So I had the whole blimp to myself, which is something really privileged to be able to do. And we did some beautiful shots of it over San Francisco. And then we got to fly back. It was about a 2-hour flight back to the airport that the blimp was based at. And got to watch the sunset over the Pacific from the blimp.
5: Wow.
0: And it was just a really magical
5: one
0: for me.
5: Well, for an Emmy nominated documentarian, you deserve that flight, Katie.
0: Thank you.
5: Yep, you did. Doc, how about you?
6: Yeah, for sure. That one was definitely fun. When you see the ones with the bridge, that was awesome. That was a cool flight. I mean, especially from a charity perspective, we've flown a lots of like Make-A-Wish folks and things like that. Those are always pretty special because you know, you're making a difference for a family going through a really rough time. And those are usually pretty special to me. Just from generically. A passenger flying experience. I got to fly Captain Sully and his first officer, Jeff Skiles, at Oshkosh, which was really cool. I also got to fly Commander Jim Lovell there. And that was super cool because he was 80-something at the time. He just passed away a couple of years ago, I think. But he was 80-something at the time. He hopped right up the steps, right in. We got up and flying, and I put him in the right seat. And he asked more good questions than most of our student pilots do. And then he got done with his conversation, which was really cool anyway, and he turns around, he hands his phone to his friend, and he says, you got to take a picture because my son will never believe I was in the blimp. And I was like, you've been to the moon and back, but whatever. But it was really cool to see how a person like that reacts to what we do for a living. Mm-hmm. And just that uniqueness and this guy that's done everything in aviation, just being a kid again, and that to me is something that only the blimp can do. So that was probably one of the coolest things. And then that was reinforced just this year at Oshkosh, and not even with a ride. I was standing next to a lady and her husband, and they were watching it take off. And at Oshkosh, you can get closer to the blimp than normal, just because it's an aviation event, and we try to cordon off, and sometimes it works and sometimes it doesn't. But this lady walked right up next to the mast truck, so I was like, okay, this stuff's gonna move. I better be next to these people to help escort them around, right? And so she's like just nonstop in my ear the whole time, and I'm just kind of moving them around, keeping them safe as the crew is working and doing their thing. And so she's getting more and more excited as it's getting ready to go. And then I'm like, okay, here they go. And they, you know, they come off the truck, they start backing up, the truck drives away, and she gets really excited like this. And oh my gosh, this is so cool. This is the coolest thing I've ever seen. It's so beautiful. It's so beautiful. And then the ship takes off like this, and she looks at me and she holds my arm and she just cries. Aww. And I was like, that's kind of crazy because it's something I hadn't experienced before. But, you know, like they said in the video, like the emotion that it creates for people was just unique. And I don't think of it because a lot of times I don't even watch it take off anymore. Because it goes over my head like this, and I'm like, well, it's another day at work, you know. Yeah. But for somebody like that, it's the coolest thing they've ever seen, and that was impactful.
5: That's great. Thanks for sharing those very special stories. Well, I've enjoyed the conversation. Fadir is going to come up and take some Q&A from the audience. So thanks. This has been a real privilege. And again, congratulations on the film.
0: I'm excited for these questions.
16: Well, we received almost 40 questions, so unfortunately I won't have an opportunity to ask you all 40, but I do have a few selected. Katie, where can we see the documentary?
0: Yeah, it's on, if you go to PBS Western Reserve's website, it's right there. Check your program as well. There's a link to it on there, but it's on PBS's website.
16: Thank you.
0: Yep.
16: Can you see people on the ground waving to you from their yard as you're flying over? Is that possible?
6: Absolutely.
0: You can.
6: And they can see us waving back. We're not very high, so wave when you see us. We'll wave back to you for sure.
16: Can you give us a general idea of how long it takes for a blimp to travel to a location? For instance, how long would it take for the blimp to fly from Akron to maybe go over an Ohio State game in Columbus?
6: So it takes approximately the same amount of time to get the blimp somewhere as it does for you to drive. And because the crew has to drive for us to land on the other side, we generally split the crew in two pieces. We have an advance team with an extra mooring truck out ahead of us. And if they leave an hour early, by the time we come in, we prepare, we do our pre-flight, we get the ship ready, and we launch, they're about 2 hours ahead. And we fly in a straight line at about 55 to 65 miles an hour, and they drive at 70 like this, and they stop for lunch, and we get there within a half an hour of each other. So a Columbus flight, for example, we would normally plan for about 2 to 2.5 hours from Akron for the flight portion of the time. And then if we do a game down there or something, that's a whole other story, because the game itself is probably 5.5 to 6.5 hours of flying, and we have round tripped that before, but it's a long day when you round trip an Ohio State game. But
16: thank you. Katie, this question is for you. What is it like to innovate a social media platform for the blimp, and where do you gather inspiration from, and what does your team look like?
0: Well, that's a great question. Thank you to whoever asked that one. We get inspiration from everywhere. The blimp, I would say, is very trendy. She's always hopping on the latest trends on TikTok, trying to find things relatable to people. And for me, it was a really special thing to be a part of. It wasn't really what I came to work for Goodyear at. I didn't come in to do social media. It just kind of happened that way, and we wanted to build up the blimp social media presence. So we kind of started off slow, giving people a little bit of insider information about the blimp, and then it slowly evolved into the blimp became its own personality on social, and that was just really fun to be a part of. And now, you know, we get so many comments and people asking questions, and they love seeing the blimp on social, because the blimp can only get to so many places at a time, but online you can see the blimp anywhere, and that's something really special.
16: Absolutely. Thank you. Now that you have this significant documentary under your belt, would you be interested in doing another documentary for the blimp, or maybe with a different focus still related to Akron and Goodyear?
0: Yeah, I don't have any official plans for anything at the moment, but personally, I would love to do a documentary about the USS Akron and the USS Macon, which were the two ships that Goodyear built in the air dock. I think that would be really interesting, but still in the very, very early phases of thinking about that one. That's cool. A pet project
6: That's
0: for me.
6: That's a pet project, yeah. I'm still trying to talk her into doing making what we made into an hour with these 50 people's worth of interviews into a...
0: It could be a docu-series, probably.
6: Or something like that, yeah, because there's...
0: hundreds of hours, probably, of footage.
16: I think we have a new... the next documentary in the making. All right. What is the longest the Goodyear blimp has ever been airborne, and what is the furthest it has flown?
6: That's a great question. We're capable of being airborne for close to 24 hours under the right conditions. The longest that I have personally ever been airborne, and talking to most of the other pilots, has been between 14 and 14 and a half hours. I've been so when we're talking about how long does it take to get somewhere, that depends completely on wind. And in this case, it was twice that it happened to me. One time was from Akron to Louisville in the old airship, which was a little slower than this one in the first place. We just had a bad headwind, and we had single-digit ground speeds going all the way there, and it took 14 hours, and that was a really long day. The other one, we were going from central Pennsylvania, Williamsport area, to Boston, and it was one of the first times that we had done a real long cross-country with the new ship, and our ground support was limited, the crew was still learning, the pilots were still learning. We had a bunch of us in there that day, and it was supposed to be like a six-hour flight, and then one of the trucks broke, and then the crew got lost, and then they made it to Boston, and they got in traffic, and then they couldn't get on the airport once we got to the airport, and so all of the pilots are just like, oh my gosh, get me out of here, because it's been 14 hours of flying is a long time to be, even in the blimp, so.
16: That is a long time. What fuels the blimp? And, you know, you're able to fly, you're capable of flying up to 14 hours. Have you ever gone overseas? So two-part question, what fuels the blimp, and have you ever gone overseas?
6: So I've crossed the Great Lakes multiple times. That I know of, since the Navy days, we have not been overseas with an airship since the Navy days. But that's what they did in the Navy during World War II, was fly back and forth across the ocean. They were able to be serviced by the boats they were supporting, so that made a big difference. In modern day airship, especially for PR reasons, I have flown in Europe and I have flown here, but I have not flown from here to there because that would be a huge logistical undertaking. I've done some homework on it for publicity before, to going to the islands or going to northern route over to Europe or something. So I know that it can be done. It just has not, and I have not done that. But I have flown on both sides of the ocean in the NT airship.
16: All right, thank you. One more question, last question. You mentioned, Doc, that one of the retired airships is in a museum in the Cleveland area. Where is that located, and is it open to the public?
6: It is. It's the Crawford Auto Aviation Museum on the east side of Cleveland. I don't know the exact address of it, but you can look it up. There's a gondola there. That's the Spirit of Goodyear. It's a world record holder gondola that's in Crawford. That's the one that I learned to fly on. So it's pretty unique to me, but they have a lot of different things. Because it's an automotive and an aviation museum, there's a good combination of things. We have one of our gondolas that is at Plains of Fame in Chino in California. So if you're from out that way, you can see one down there. The Smithsonian has a couple of the old World War II gondolas here and there. I believe there's one in the Smithsonian in downtown DC, and then I think there's one in the Pensacola Naval Museum that they have a really good restoration of the ghost car and the K-ship down there, I think. And our pilots just found one of the K-ships or ZPGs or something in the middle of the country that we were unaware of until just recently, but that was pretty cool. And then we donated a gondola to EAA, which is the Experimental Aircraft Association in Oshkosh. And ultimately, it will probably be about a five-year project, but their idea for that is to make it a retro mod, where they're partially restoring the gondola and partially turning it into something interactive, because they're going to make it the centerpiece of their kids' part of their aviation museum in Oshkosh, Wisconsin, which is also a Smithsonian class museum. It's wonderful there. So there are places that you can go to see the history of the airships. It's really cool.
16: Thank you. Let's give them another round of applause. Thank you. At this time, I'm going to welcome our president, Curtis Minter, back to the podium. Thank you.
17: As you know, we are afforded this opportunity to give special gifts to folks in partnership with Don Drum, a legendary artist who is notable here in the great city of Akron and around the world. And we are fortunate enough to feature his daughter, Leandra Drum, artist of Don Drum Studios and Gallery, who will be accompanied by gallery and aluminum manager Tony Bilcheck next month. As noted, please make sure to be present for our signature series luncheon, which will be held on Wednesday, October 14th. That is a special date, Wednesday, October 14th at the Hilton Akron Fair Lawn. And so we hope that you all are present for that event. 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And for more information about Akron Roundtable, please be sure to visit our website at www.akronroundtable.org. With that being said, I'd like to give a special shout out to our board emeritus, Barbara Field, who is also present with here today. Let's give her a round of applause. And that brings our presentation here today to a close. Thank you so much for being here. Have a great Thursday.
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19: David Brancaccio with Marketplace has been assigned to research how artificial intelligence will impact our economy years from now, and he joins the Sound of Ideas to talk about what he sees for the future. 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
22: Heavy investment in artificial intelligence seems to suggest that people are expecting a big payoff as this technology advances. But what if that return never materializes, and instead AI leaves us without a major source of tax revenue by replacing jobs that pay income that people pay taxes on? That's the kind of question a familiar public media voice has been exploring in a brand new role, looking at how today's policies and actions will impact the future economy. Welcome to The Sound of Ideas. I'm Stephanie Haney. Today, we'll talk with Marketplace's David Brancaccio, who recently left his 13-year run as the host of the Marketplace Morning Report to tell more forward-looking stories as Marketplace's Future Effects correspondent. He'll share why he made this move and what's on his radar. Then, we'll feature a few of this year's Best of Cleveland honorees from Cleveland Magazine, including a couple of food-related winners in our latest installment of The Menu. But first, the news.
23: News in Washington, I'm Ryland Barton. New York Democratic Governor Kathy Hochul has appointed State Attorney General Letitia James to be special prosecutor to oversee investigation of Cornell University gang rape allegations. Hochul said she had lost faith in the local prosecutor's ability to handle the case. NPR confirmed the alleged victim told police clearly in 2024 that she was raped. This contradicts a statement from local prosecutor Matthew Van Houten, who said that the woman initially described the incident as consensual. Attorneys for Krista Pike, the woman who received two lethal injections in Tennessee yesterday and still lived, were told she is in critical condition. One of her attorneys, Stephen Farrell, said she had a blood condition that makes it difficult to administer injections.
24: We presented evidence that due to her blood condition, venous access would be difficult, and that this type of prolonged execution that she didn't want to happen would happen.
23: Tennessee Republican Governor Bill Lee has put executions in the state on hold and called for a third-party review to determine what caused the failed execution. Pike's attorneys are calling for the governor to commute her death sentence. In a new letter, thousands of doctors are encouraging senators not to confirm Dr. Heidi Overton to be the next FDA commissioner. NPR's Sydney Lupkin reports.
1: A letter to senators co-signed by more than 2,500 physicians says Overton is unfit to lead the FDA. It came from the Committee to Protect Healthcare, which is a left-leaning national advocacy group of doctors and other healthcare workers. The letter cited Overton's, quote, dangerous record on vaccines and extremist anti-abortion advocacy. The group said her record made them believe she wouldn't uphold the FDA's rigorous evidence-based standards if given the top job. Overton's confirmation hearing before a Senate Health Committee took place last week. A vote likely won't happen until Congress is back in session in November after the midterms. Sydney Lupkin, NPR News.
23: The tight

0: a local movie theater. With heating oil prices up 74% since last year, he's just not sure if he can keep it warm.
1: I'm definitely scared for the winter. My tank's full right now from the summer, and we do have heat pumps, but they're older. They only do so much in these big open spaces.
0: Gotting says he'll vote for the candidate that brings down the price of heating oil. Luke Garrett, NPR News, Aroostook County, Maine.
2: From Washington, you're listening to NPR News. A judge in Washington has agreed to permanently dismiss a criminal case charging a former Olympian with vandalizing the reflecting pool in Washington, D.C. David Hearn's lawyers say the Trump administration has continued to falsely accuse the Maryland resident of vandalizing the reflecting pool despite prosecutors' decision to drop the case. The Trump administration has restored specialized suicide prevention service for LGBTQ plus youth through the 988 Suicide and Crisis Lifeline. NPR's Ritu Chatterjee reports.
3: The 988 helpline had received nearly 1.3 million contacts from LGBTQ plus youth over 3 years before it was shut down. Those contacts included calls, texts, and online chats. In January of this year, the U.S. Senate passed a bipartisan bill to fund the Federal Health Department that also mandated the restoration of the specialized service on 988. Democratic Senator Tammy Baldwin of Wisconsin is a lead sponsor of that legislation.
4: I hope the restoration will restore trust and faith that people should indeed reach out to 988.
3: LGBTQ plus youth can once again access specialized crisis support tailored for them by dialing 988 and then pressing option 3. Ritu Chatterjee, NPR News.
2: Four astronauts have arrived at the International Space Station following an express 8-hour flight. Although their space station stay will last a long 6 months, the flight launched by SpaceX was the quickest yet for any U.S. entity. I'm Rylan Barton. This is NPR News.
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7: Welcome to The Sound of Ideas from IdeaStream Public Media. I'm Stephanie Haney. Thank you for joining us. How will the policies and actions of today impact our economic future? From increased government tariffs to businesses investing heavily in artificial intelligence and the building of data centers that come along with that, despite ensuing public backlash. Longtime public media fans will have heard David Brancaccio's voice for more than a decade as the host of the Marketplace Morning Report, sharing daily updates on the economy. And now he's in a new role that has him focused on the future, as the Future Effects senior correspondent for Marketplace. David is coming to Cleveland next week for a private IdeaStream Idea Leader event and joins us now ahead of his visit to talk about this job change and his recent reporting. David, thanks for joining us by video.
8: Yeah, it's fun to be connected.
7: We appreciate it. If you would like to join this conversation, you can give us a call at 866-578-0903. You can also email us at soi@ideastream.org, or you can send us a message on Instagram at The Sound of Ideas. Now, David, you've spent years reporting on immediate news, like the daily shifts in the stock market. Why do you think it's important to focus now on how today's actions will affect not just tomorrow, but years from now?
8: Yeah, I had a lot to atone for, right? I mean, public media, we're supposed to provide context and depth. But part of being in the news in the morning is what was most important to us. And you just heard Kimberly Adams a few minutes ago. What's most important to her right now, right, is what happened the previous 12 hours. Also, every single broadcast, whether or not the NASDAQ or S&P or Dow moved a little bit. That's a little bit short-term thinking when we follow the market moves a little too closely. So I wanted to get back to my roots as a correspondent covering longer term issues, and so made the shift. I mean, look, Stephanie, you're

0: morning person. I'm a morning person. I'm chipper at this hour. However, when you do the Marketplace Morning Report from the West Coast, from Los Angeles, you get up at 2 o'clock, first meeting at 2:15 a.m., the big staff meeting at 3 a.m., and the first broadcast at 3:50 a.m. I did that happily. It was an honor for years. And then I was like, you know what? If I cover the future, I can start getting up at 7 o'clock in the morning like everybody else.
1: You know, I think if I had a meeting at 2 a.m., I don't think I'd be going to bed the night before, David. I think that's how that would have to work for me. One of the biggest bets right now in the economy is that artificial intelligence is going to be a net positive for our daily lives and for businesses, given how much companies are investing in it right now. Do experts have any concerns about profits actually being realized from artificial intelligence? What are you seeing in your reporting that you've done recently?
0: That's the thing, right? It's like, so where are we going to see these profits? It's not clear where the profits come from. What if there's a model that burgeons that's more along the lines of what the Chinese have developed, DeepSeek, that, you know, doesn't have a lot of overhead, a lot of data centers, as many data centers as the kind that the Americans, we, are apparently partial to. What if every, I had an expert tell me this, 6-8 months, what you've developed at your fancy AI company starts getting used by other companies, becomes a commodity? Then there may not be AI profits. I guarantee you that there will be companies in the future that, using artificial intelligence technology, become fabulously rich, you know, become the Metas and the Googles of the future. We just don't know which ones. And that has a lot of implications for, okay, well, where, well, let me put it this way, Stephanie, you may have seen. I did a reporting project recently into a piece of this. I called it Robots Ate My Taxes. And this is what experts told me. I mean, I know you didn't wake up in the morning worrying about this, but I have to put this onto people's breakfast tables. I found out that between two-thirds and three-quarters, i.e. a lot of the money that pays for the federal government comes from taxing labor. Mm-hmm. That's when we work, human beings, taxing labor. Most comes from taxing labor. Well, if AI means we need less labor, then there'll be less of those taxes. And that would force, I think, a rethinking, perhaps even an overhaul of America's tax system. And we reported on this. And I think that's a really interesting discussion. People don't like taxes, but we have to pay for what we use with the federal government. And where would we get the money if we're taxing labor less? Well, some say a consumption tax. That's a national sales tax. That's like a VAT like they have up in Canada. On top of your state sales tax. Some people might not like that. You could tax AI companies, but that loops back to your first question. What if there aren't real profits to tax there? Mm-hmm. One of the interesting things that I did not expect when I was working on Robots Ate My Taxes, but really I found a provocative idea from a couple of experts, is, did you know, I didn't know, that AI has an advantage over we humans in the workplace? If an AI is just as good as you, Stephanie, hosting this show, doesn't have to be better, it could cost as much in many ways, the company will pick AI over you because they don't have to pay payroll taxes. Mm-hmm. You don't have to pay payroll taxes either. And so there's the beginnings of the germ of a concept. It's really kind of a thought experiment at this point. It's not a serious policy proposal, but the idea is, well, maybe to even the playing field so that AI doesn't have this unfair tax advantage, we get rid of the payroll tax, Social Security, Medicare, for instance. But we don't want to get rid of Social Security and Medicare. So how do you pay for it? And I think that's what public media is here for. That's what you're here for. It's what I'm here for. Is that's a big public policy debate that people should engage in to think about, all right, then where do we get the money? Sure. Some will argue, I talked to a Nobel Prize winner, says just raise corporate taxes. Now, companies listening will not like that, but the money has to come from somewhere, and it may not be generating enough in the medium term. Now, you said longer run. Longer run, who knows what's going to happen? If for this series, I just accepted that In longer run, maybe AI will accrue magnificent benefits and create a economic nirvana where economic inequality is shrunk. And Stephanie, you can do 6 radio shows at once because of AI technology. And so you get paid 6 times more, you pay more taxes. Maybe this fixes itself in the long term, but I could not find anybody, not a soul who is serious, who would say there's not going to be a period of disruption before we get to a future where AI has raised our prosperity, if it does.
1: I did catch that report, Robots Ate My Taxes. I would encourage people to check it out. Very interesting stuff there, as you just laid out for us. Speaking about the concerns related to artificial intelligence, David, there is a lot of fear around how it could cost jobs, even how it could cost lives if we don't get a grip on things. We've heard some conversation about that. Regardless of whether those fears come to pass, that fear is real now. That is a thing that the world is contending with, that actual emotion, that fear. So in your opinion, as a longtime markets observer, what kind of a long-term impact can that kind of emotion have on our financial futures?
0: Well, it has this political effect that you've been covering in your area, with people on the left and the right skeptical about data centers in their community. Mm-hmm. They are, you know, often it's a question of resources and pollution and noise, but it's also a question in many people's minds is, who asked us if we wanted this technology? Well, one of the answers came not too long ago from the boss over at one of the big AI companies, Anthropic, Dario Amodei. He said, to make the case that all this disruption and the resources that go into the data centers is worth it, AI has to deliver something big. And I think he was asked, well, like what? And he said very bluntly, like cure cancer, right? I would say, like create clean fusion power to deal with the climate change situation. If it does that, it hasn't done that. What people see is, companies are thinking very hard about possibly eclipsing, the work that humans do and having machines do things that humans used to do. And how quickly that condition of disruption is visited upon us, I can't really say. What expert planners are telling me is they're thinking long and hard about many different scenarios. What if it isn't so disruptive for a couple years? What if it's suddenly disruptive when a new version of a chatbot comes out? It's quite hard to predict. But if someone says, we have a system that will help corporate profits probably, but probably cost you your job so you have to retrain to something else, that's not a bargain some people want to take. Other people will say, I like the idea that it reduces drudge work that I do. And AI can be a tool, can be a thought partner, but it can be very dangerous. I just saw New York Times' Ezra Klein talking to Microsoft founder Bill Gates. And Bill Gates has a long track record in being very worried about public health issues around the world. That's what his foundation had been focused on, right? He has credibility, at least in that area. But Gates was saying the possible existential threats of AI are a bigger problem than public health in that interview. And it was a real, if you were kind of ignoring the warnings, it was among the many wake-up calls right now.
1: David, you recently spent time here in Northeast Ohio reporting on how new technology can sometimes hurt communities like Akron with the story of the radial tire. So tell us about that.
0: We're talking about, AI might disrupt the tax system in interesting or scary ways or maybe positive ways in the end. So that is a speculative story. I have lots of talking heads, but that's not a good way to tell a story. So I needed a hard example of a technology that comes on the scene that's probably a good technology, but can cause, for years, a negative economic effect. So Akron, tire capital of planet Earth at one point, was very good at making the old school tires, bias ply tires. Then the Europeans came up with something that we like better, radial tires. They lasted twice as long. They tended not to blow out. Now, bias ply tires, if people are listening, have their advantages. Farm equipment, they're very good for that. However, consumers liked radial tires. The factories were set up in the Akron area for the old school tires, and it destroyed the economy there for really quite a long time. It wasn't the only thing that was there. Part of it was that it was a heavily unionized industry, and the companies would have had to rebuild the factories, and they're figuring, well, if I have to rebuild, why don't I rebuild in a non-union area or export the jobs overseas? That was part of it as well. But here's this new technology that probably saves many lives. It's not a bad technology, but still caused terrible economic hardship for, you know, some experts in Akron told me, two full decades. Now, the rubber that goes into a tire, as I understand it, I'm not a chemist, is a polymer, okay? And a polymer, the expertise in rubber and other polymers was part of the seeds of the Renaissance that you're experiencing in Northeast Ohio, right? Still world leaders in polymer research, the universities there, company labs there. And so that type of technology did come around in the end, and that might also inform our understanding of the debate over artificial intelligence. Mm.
1: David, as you think about your new role here as Future Effects reporter for Marketplace, you've been in it for a couple months now. Anything you're really excited that you're working on that you can share with us?
0: Yeah, because it's not just about AI and AI all the time, right? It's also about personal finance. We humans are awful at thinking about more than 2 weeks from now. It's called hyperbolic discounting. And there's some actually really interesting ways that sociologists, peer-reviewed stuff, like stuff that's tested, that help us get over our compulsion to not worry about things down the road. And the secret to financial success in the longer run is having a sense of the future. I'll be covering some of that. We'll also be covering, we're getting some stuff in the works for the election. This is really the first AI election. Mm-hmm. Campaigns are using the technology to communicate. Some voters are using chatbots to get information. Now, there's a right way and a wrong way to use a chatbot to figure out more information about how you want to vote. And so we're going to be talking about that in a couple weeks.
1: Okay. And David, where can people check out your work?
0: Marketplace.org. If you search, Future Effects is the name of the beat, or my complicated Italian last name. Even I don't know how to spell it. All the stuff pours forth.
1: Okay. Marketplace Future Effects senior correspondent, David Brancaccio. Excited to have you here in town next week. Looking forward to that. Thanks for chatting with us today.
0: Can't wait to come.
1: All right, we'll see you soon. We're going to take a quick break now. When we get back, we'll talk to some of the business owners featured in Cleveland Magazine and Cleveland Scene's 2026 Best of Cleveland issues, which are out now. This is The Sound of Ideas. I'm Stephanie Haney. We'll be right back.

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0: You're with The Sound of Ideas from IdeaStream Public Media. I'm Stephanie Haney. Thank you for staying with us. Last week, Cleveland Magazine announced the honorees for the 2026 Best of Cleveland Awards. Cleveland Scene announced their winners in July, and the lists range from shopping spots to artisans, entertainment venues, and even local personalities across Northeast Ohio, with winners chosen by both readers of both Cleveland Magazine and Cleveland Scene, and also editors of those publications. For the rest of today's show, we're highlighting a few of the Best of Cleveland winners, starting with Tyren Kramer, the vice president of Wax Mage Records and design specialist for Gotta Groove Records, winner of the Cleveland Scene Reader's Pick for Best Local Record Label. Thanks for being with us, Tyren.
1: Hello.
0: We appreciate you being here. Also with us today, we have Becky Hopp, the co-owner of Grateful Heart Yoga and Wellness, winner of Cleveland Magazine Reader's Pick for Best Yoga Studio. Becky, welcome to the show.
2: Thanks for having me.
0: And we welcome back with us Dylan Stewart, executive editor for Cleveland Magazine. Dylan, always good to have you here.
3: Thanks for having me.
0: Appreciate it very much. If you want to join this conversation, you can call us at 866-578-0903. You can email us at soi@ideastream.org, or you can message us on Instagram at The Sound of Ideas. Now, Dylan, for people who may not be familiar, give us a breakdown of how these awards work between the readers and the editors' picks.
3: Sure. The readers' picks are kind of what they sound like. You know, we have two rounds of voting. The first being a nomination round, and that narrows it down to four selections. And then about a month, readers vote for their favorites in I think more than 40 or 50 categories. And then the editor's picks are a little bit fun, silly. We come up with some quirky. Quirky categories. We want to kind of leave it to the readers to pick best pizza, the more traditional categories and things like that. Our mission with the editor's picks is more to look at a time capsule of the year that was, maybe celebrate an old classic that we haven't touched in with for a while, and also to tell some of the stories behind some local products and things like that. There's so many stories. Every single product or restaurant or event represents somebody's story. And so this is an opportunity for us to tell that.
0: Okay, Tyren, let's learn about Wax Mage and Gotta Groove. So tell us about that. Tell us how long you've been operating, where you're at, what y'all are doing there.
4: So Gotta Groove Records opened in 2009 as a vinyl pressing plant. We started with one press, and then we've gained some reputation in the industry over the last decade. Almost two decades, and our reputation is built on audio fidelity and our custom work. Our custom work is highlighted by Wax Mage Records, which is the record label that I co-own with Heath Camus. We operate out of Gotta Groove Records, where we hand make every single record that we put out, and we've gained a pretty big following from doing that globally. And we put out a lot of local artists, as well as collaborate with other labels throughout the United States, and try to put out as many records as we can per year. We've worked with, we put out some Willie Nelson records earlier this year. That was really cool.
0: Right on.
4: Yeah.
0: So. That's really cool. Mm-hmm. And this is happening right here. This is a real global enterprise right here in Northeast Ohio.
4: Yep.
0: So we recently did a segment here on The Sound of Ideas on the resurgence of physical media. Mm-hmm. Is that something that you're noticing? Are you noticing an increase in support for physical media?
4: Oh yeah. Yeah, I think so. The beautiful thing about vinyl is, it's completely analog. It's just physics in motion. That's all it is. There's no digital aspect to it. There's no streaming. It kind of demands your attention because you have to flip the record when you get to the end of the side. The whole experience is highlighted by, the tactile, interaction that you have with the music. The jacket is bigger. You can actually look at the artwork, read the liner notes while it's playing. It's just really great because it demands your attention.
0: Sure. And a great piece in a room, a conversation piece. Absolutely. Even to have that record player there. Becky, let's learn a bit about Grateful Heart. Tell us about the services you offer there and what you specialize in.
2: So, Stephanie, we just opened in April. And when my husband and I decided to do this, we decided that we want to offer yoga, but it was really important for us, while yoga is for everybody, it's not for everybody, and we just want people to move their bodies. So we offer Zumba, we offer Tai Chi, we offer step aerobics, strength classes, sculpt classes, and it's just a culmination of things for people to come in, see what works for them. And I was really specific about all the teachers that I brought on to our team. And each teacher teaches to the room. So anybody that's coming in that may be brand new to any of those classes, it was really important to me for them to understand that while somebody may have taken 16 of that class, somebody else might be the first time taking that class. So they're going to teach to the room and they're going to adapt, and everybody is loving it. The best part is all of our packages that we offer, everybody can take everything on the schedule with the exception of the specialty classes, and there's only two of those. So everybody can come in and try everything, and everybody's loving it. And I love the fact that we're building a beautiful community, and this award is because of the community. They have absolutely lifted us up in the shorter time that we have been open.
0: So, quick follow-up there. What are the two specialty classes?
2: It's sound healing and breath work.
0: Okay. I know we're going to talk with you about sound baths in a little bit more, so I'll save that question for then. But you said you opened in April, and then a couple of months later, you're being recognized by the Cleveland Magazine readers for best yoga. So tell us what that feels like.
2: It's been absolutely amazing. When the email came in, it took my breath away because it is a reader's pick and a community pick. And for the community to lift us up in this way and support us in this way, it has been the most beautiful gift. And we are so grateful, truly. My grateful heart comes from the fact that I'm an 18-year cancer survivor and a 16-year open heart patient. But being able to share a space with these people and allow them to come in and build a community where they feel welcome, and where they feel seen, and where they feel that they can come in and just be themselves is a really beautiful thing.
0: Sure. Congratulations on those amazing stories of survivorship and also giving us a little insight into the name of your space. And I'd like to ask you just one more question here about just the origin of your practice. Obviously, this isn't something that you picked up in April. So can you tell us a bit about coming to yoga yourself?
2: Yes. So I've been practicing yoga. So I'm not a certified yoga teacher myself. I'm actually a certified sound healing practitioner. And I've been doing sound healing for the last 7.5 years. And when this came up, that the studio that I've been playing at for the last 7 years was selling the business, my husband and I talked about having a space of my own, and being in the business for so many years and being practicing yoga for the last 30 years, I've met a lot of really amazing people and thought, you know what, I'm going to reach out to the best of the best and just have them teach what they know. So it's been really fantastic.
0: Wow. Thanks for sharing that with us.
2: Absolutely.
0: Now, Dylan, tell us about some of the other notable picks on the Cleveland Magazine list this year, and save the food for later because we're talking about that in a little bit.
3: Okay. Yeah, I think, you know, staying kind of in the fitness and wellness area, we had T-Fit, which is a women's only gym, which, you know, I found so interesting. And that's an editor's pick. And I think that's a really good example as well of kind of some of the stories we like to share. You know, the owner there, she talked about how, you know, so many women have experienced harassment and been made to feel uncomfortable in gyms, been made to feel like they shouldn't have access to certain pieces of equipment and things like that. So that was a story that I found really fun. Or really insightful, you know, I would say, instead of not fun, but that they were really making a difference. Another one I thought was really fun was the Sneaker Queen. She designs and paints sneakers that are based on like horror movies or all the way to like unicorns. And, you know, she's actually partnered with a couple brands like White Castle and KFC, and she even put a chicken wing like in a clear heel of a heeled sneaker. So, you know, just a lot of really interesting, there's a company that does tooth gems. There's all sorts of really, really interesting companies in the product side. And then we have, you know, some entertainment selections too. So
0: I'll tell you what, tooth gems are really having a moment among the 40 plus crowd. Tell you that.
3: We had a staffer that that got them in. And I will say a little bit of a beware. They're really great. They look really cool, but they lasted much longer than she thought they were. So they're not quite temporary. So good bang for your buck. But so many great selections. You know, I got to shout out Apostle Jones was one of our best bands in the reader picks. And then we had Hello 3D as an editor pick. They're like this psych Latin band. Yeah, you know what I'm talking about. So just I can't say enough about how many impressive people and products and things you'll see in this issue.
0: We do have a great crop of humans here in Northeast Ohio that are doing amazing things.
3: It blows my mind every year.
0: Tyron, let's get back to the processing, the pressing of vinyl. I know you brought some. Can you tell us a bit about the process of pressing vinyl and tell us what you brought with you?
4: Excuse me. So the process of manufacturing vinyl is actually really involved, and it takes a long time. Usually our turnaround time, we like to keep to 3 months, but the busier we get, if we have mechanical issues, it takes a little bit longer sometimes. But the process starts with a lacquer and a mastering engineer, and the lacquer gets cut with the music, and the grooves get cut into the lacquer, and then it goes to an electroplating facility where they electroplate it. They turn it into a reverse image of the music of a metal nickel stamp, and then we get those nickel stamps and we get all the print, the labels, the jackets and everything, and then we start to press it. And each record takes about 40 seconds to make, but you have to be very in tune with these old machines. You know, like, these machines that we use are from the late 60s, early 70s, some of them, and so there's a lot of maintenance and just getting to know the idiosyncrasies of each machine. And then what I do is I'm the custom specialist, where I'm hand making every record at the press with any medium of vinyl that I can find. And I start making stuff like this, which this is a band called Ratterall, also from Northeast Ohio. I'm actually going on tour with them today.
0: Wow. Yeah. This is beautiful. For those who can't see this, who are listening on the radio, this is a beautiful teal color with purple and pink.
4: And
0: it's just a real...
4: changes on the other side.
0: Yeah, yellow on the other side. It's kind of like having like a tie-dye vibe to it, almost.
4: Yeah, and there's also like gold flake in it. So I get to play around and, you know, experiment with art.
0: Can people come and see this being done?
4: Yeah, we give tours, and, you know, it depends on kind of where the manufacturing schedule lines up, but sometimes they'll come through as I'm doing this. This one actually has, playing cards in it.
0: Wow.
4: So it's a king of clubs for, the record, The Club Is Open. So
0: very apropos there. Yep. Perfect. Very cool. Thank you for sharing that with us. Becky, I want to hear more about your sound bath work. Can you tell us about the sound bath classes and how those influence the body?
2: Absolutely. So, with a sound bath, at least for me, I play Crystal Alchemy singing bowls. So the bowls that I use come from Salt Lake City, Utah, and they're 99.99% clear quartz crystal with gemstones, minerals, earth substances, and precious metals added to them. When I play the bowls, essentially your nervous system resets. And what happens is, the vibration goes throughout your body. Music and vibration goes where medicine can't. And I have a musical background, and I have 5 different sound certifications. And I'm really intentional about how I play my bowls and the space that I set when I play my bowls. And I really want people to walk out feeling better than when they came in. I'm not looking to upset your nervous system. I'm looking to reset your nervous system. And it's really important for me that people understand that, because you can just get bowls off the internet. Mm-hmm. Bowls are being mass produced. People are just picking them up and they just start playing and they don't know what they're doing. And I have people coming to me saying, well, I went to this sound bath and I don't understand why it didn't do anything, or I felt worse than when I went in. And for me, it's about allowing people just to come in and be. My very dear friend had a podcast in 2020, and I can't remember if she or the person she was interviewing said, from the moment we're born, we're going and doing, so much so that we're rewarded for it. Born, we go to school, we graduate, we get a job, we get married, we have kids. So go, just keep going and doing. But what we fail to remember is we're not human goings. We're not human doings. We're human beings. And we don't stop enough to just be. Mm. And my sessions are about that. You come in to just be and just breathe. I do a little bit of breath work. I do a little bit of relaxation. I do a meditation for those that need it. I tell people, listen or don't. There's not a test at the end. It doesn't matter to me. I just want you to just breathe and just be. And the feedback that I get is amazing from people. And I'm often amazed at the things that people tell me. I work with Cleveland Clinic. I work with Metro. I work with UH. I work with The Gathering Place. And it's just a way for me to hold space for people. You don't have to know how to do anything to come on my sessions. That's the really great part about it.
0: Well, I'll tell you what, Becky, I feel relaxed. The rest of this show will be a meditative nap. So thank you for being with us here on The Sound of Ideas. No, I'm just kidding. Thank you for sharing that with us. Your voice is very relaxing and soothing. So I don't know if that's part of the sound, but I would enjoy that. Tell us, as we wrap up this part of the conversation here, where people can find out how to take classes at Grateful Heart.
2: So you can go to our website with Grateful Heart Yoga and Wellness, or we're on MindBody.
0: Okay. And Tyran, tell us a little bit more about that tour you have starting tomorrow.
4: Oh, yeah. I'm actually playing in Cincinnati tonight with the band that I brought.
0: Okay.
4: And then we go on. It's a little mini Ohio tour. We started a couple weeks ago, and we've just been hitting dates, you know, randomly kind of through the last 2 weeks.
0: Okay.
4: And yeah.
0: But you'll be back soon because both of you are participating in the Best of Cleveland party on October 15th. Is that right?
4: Oh, I'll be back before that.
0: Okay, great. That's happening at the Great Lakes Science Center. I would be remiss if I didn't share that this year's Sound of Ideas was honored to be voted Best Radio Show and Podcast by Cleveland Magazine readers. So we want to say a big thank you to everyone who supported us with that win. We will also be at that party. And as we wrap up this part of the conversation, I want to thank our guests who are with us right now. Tyran Kramer, Vice President of Wax Mage Records and Design Specialist at Gotta Groove Records. Thanks, Tyran.
4: Thank you for having me.
0: And Becky Hopp, co-owner of Grateful Heart Yoga and Wellness. Thank you, Becky.
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0: We're talking about food next. 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When we come back, we'll highlight more Best of Cleveland honorees in our series, The Menu, which is produced in partnership with Cleveland Magazine. 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I'm Stephanie Haney. We'll be right back.

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3: This is The Sound of Ideas from IdeaStream Public Media. I'm Stephanie Haney. Thank you for staying with us. Cleveland is known for being a melting pot of cultural cuisine, as evidenced by the diversity of winners from this year's Best of Cleveland Awards from Cleveland Magazine. As part of this installment of The Menu, which is our series about Northeast Ohio's food scene produced in partnership with Cleveland Magazine, we're featuring some of the food-related Best of Cleveland honorees. Joining us in studio, we have Nick Robson, owner and founder of Ohio Pie Company, with locations in Brunswick, Rocky River, and Parma, and Cleveland Magazine Reader's Pick for Best Pizza. Thanks for being with us.
4: Thanks for having me.
3: We appreciate it. Also joining us, we have Chris Nguyen, the co-owner of Superior Pho in Cleveland's Asiatown on Superior Avenue, the reader's pick for Best Ramen and Pho. Thanks for being with us.
5: Thanks for having me.
3: We appreciate it. And of course, back with us, we have Dylan Stewart, executive editor of Cleveland Magazine. Dylan, always appreciate you being here.
6: Thanks.
3: If you want to join this conversation, you can call us at 866-578-0903. You can also email us at soi@ideastream.org or send us a message on Instagram at The Sound of Ideas. Now, Dylan, for the Best of Cleveland list this year, there are awardees for the best serving size to the best ube brownie. So how do the editors decide what categories to include? They are very specific and very fun.
7: Yeah, you know, again, it's like the sort of big categories we leave to the readers, you know, best pizza, best wings, things like that. And what we really try to do is highlight, you know, the year that was, whether that's in recent openings or food trends or things like that. So, yeah, the ube brownies were a trend that we were seeing here from Makehalo. You know, I think that the serving size one is not as much a trend, but just something that sort of blew our mind. Like, and that one is this gigantic bucket of little pierogies. You can also get them with kielbasa. So that's another thing that's like, of course, that's not going to pop up in a reader pick, but we want to highlight, and we want to highlight the story behind it. And that's just one of those classic Cleveland things. You know, we also highlighted the Schwitz this year. So that's not necessarily something that is brand new, you know, I think it was something like 100 years there, but it is something that we've never highlighted. And, you know, it's when you're doing, you know, news and journalism and making a magazine, so often we get caught up in the bright, shiny object. So this is a chance to highlight the bright, shiny object, you know, the chips and dip at Shooters that just reopened, the salata and bread plate from Rosie that just opened. But it's also a chance to go back and show some love to those people who have just been longstanding, you know, Cleveland classics and really helped define with those new restaurants what Cleveland is.
3: Mm. A bucket of pierogies. That is from Pierogi Bucket.
7: Yes,
3: so very aptly named.
7: Yes.
3: So no tricks in that naming there.
7: We couldn't do Best Pierogi Bucket from Pierogi Bucket, which serves a pierogi bucket. It was just one too many.
3: You wouldn't be, you would get the little red dots under that. Like, are you repeating things?
7: Exactly.
3: When you're editing that. Nick, let me talk to you about pizza for a second. A lot of people know that Chicago-style pizza is deep dish. New York-style pizza is that foldable, crispy slice. You have Ohio-style pizza. So what makes something Ohio? Ohio style pizza.
4: Well, admittedly, it's a thing that I kind of made up in 2019.
3: As everything is in one sense,
4: it has
3: in
4: to
3: the
4: start
3: beginning.
4: Somewhere, right? You know, so it was basically, you know, there was nothing that Northeast Ohio really had that was signature that we could be proud of. So I wanted to make something that was truly unique, but that it also could stand up and kind of have the quality that everyone could kind of puff their chests out about a little bit, because that's what Northeast Ohio loves to do, right? You know, Ohio rides for Ohio, you know, as hard as any state except for maybe Texas might edge it out. But so basically, I mashed up all of my favorite styles of pizza. So I've traveled the country. I've had every pizza shop that matters. I mashed up all of these fun ideas, all of my favorite things, and made my dream pepperoni pizza. So we do, it's a round pie, it's a pan-style pizza, mid-thickness crust. We run all the cheese and toppings all the way to the edge. We square cut the round pie. And then the most important part, no sauce under the cheese. We won't do it. Don't ask. We do, it's cheese first, then toppings, and then a spiral of our red sauce, which is our signature sweet red sauce on top of everything. So,
3: okay. Well, there you go. That sounds very Ohio, if I do say so myself. Chris, let's talk about Superior Pho. It was one of the first of its kind in Cleveland when your dad opened it in 2002. So how have you worked to stand out against other enterprises as Asiatown has grown here in Cleveland?
5: Oh my gosh, that's a great question. Yeah, so, you know, we've been in business for going on 25 years, and every year since my wife and I took over about 4 years ago, we've done so much to try to just improve our core recipe. But in the past year, a couple of the cool things we've launched is our coffee program, because we went back to Vietnam and they had these amazing coffees. Every corner of every street has a coffee shop. And the coffee was just phenomenal. I mean, like, I don't know if I'm allowed to say brands on here, but Starbucks is like...
3: You can say everything but a curse word.
5: It's not even an afterthought. Like, they don't even think about Starbucks over there. They have their own brands, and the coffee is just incredible. So we're like, we have to bring some of this back. We launched a few different coffee products, like our Tiger Coffee, which is a Vietnamese coffee, traditionally brewed, slow drip. And then we put a coconut flavored milk on top. You shake it up. It's just amazing. Like, we're very proud of that. It's actually one of our top sellers. And then we also have a tiramisu foam coffee. So it's a Vietnamese coffee, slow brewed, the traditional way, tiramisu foam on top. And then we also have pistachio foam coffee. And those things have just been selling like crazy. And this past year, we were like, you know, what's another thing that really represents Vietnamese youth culture? Like, what are the kids eating, the younger generation? And so we found out that they do chicken wings in Vietnam, and they saute them in a reduced nook cham, which is like a fish sauce. And when you reduce that sauce, it caramelizes over the wings. It's like sweet, savory, spicy. It's all the right things. And you know, and the fish sauce itself gives it a little bit of umami. And that's been one of our top sellers. Like, it's been incredible. We've been really happy with, you know, with how we put it all together, and just sort of the customer feedback on it. Because, you know, we're in, like, Ohio, Midwest Ohio, so we weren't sure if people would like it. People love it. Mm-hmm. It's been great.
3: Clearly.
5: So, yeah.
3: Definitely the Cleveland Magazine readers, for sure.
5: Yeah.
3: So, come for the ramen, stay for the coffee and the chicken wings.
5: Not ramen, pho.
3: The pho. Come for the pho.
5: Come for the pho.
3: It was the category of best ramen and pho, but you've got the best pho, Superior Pho. Thank you for the clarification there.
5: Of course.
3: Now, Dylan, Ohio Pie Company and Superior Pho, they serve two very different, very both tasty items. Diverse spots on the list. So tell us about the range of establishments that we see on the Best of Cleveland list.
7: Yeah, well, ultimately, I mean, I think a lot of readers are using the Best of Cleveland list as a guide. You know, it's a celebration of these businesses. You know, it's a representation of what Cleveland Magazine is. But, you know, it's a guide. And I think that, you know, depending on the day, we're all in the mood for different things. You know, I think Northeast Ohio has evolved so much in what we will eat. Like you said, you know, you weren't sure if the chicken wings would be embraced, and they were. And so I think, number one, that's what people are looking for. But, you know, number two, and it's funny, like, tastes are so different. Like, people ask me, I get, what's your favorite pizza in Northeast Ohio all the time? And I'm like, what kind are you in the mood for? You know, it's like, it depends on the day. It depends on my mood. And Ohio Pie Company is definitely up there, especially when my daughter's tugging on my leg saying, we need one of those cookies again, you know? So, but also I do think it is representative of what Cleveland is. Cleveland is still, you know, I believe an immigrant city. And, you know, we have our Eastern European roots, but that has expanded into so many other communities. And I think that, you know, our readers are embracing that, especially in cuisine. And I think why it's so important to have that diversity is I'm definitely a food-centric person, but, you know, my mom grew up in Croatia, and until I didn't go there until my 20s, and food was my way into that culture. And I believe that food really, you know, things are complicated, and we need more than just food, but I think food is a good gateway into understanding new cultures and understanding what Northeast Ohio really is, which is a patchwork of interesting and diverse people.
3: Mm-hmm. What are some of the repeat fan favorites that keep showing up on the Best of Cleveland list every year, Dylan?
7: Yeah, that's always something internally that we get really excited about seeing. And I think, you know, since we did move to a voting process instead of just a nomination process, I do think that we've seen some turnover in the repeated winners. For example, you know, we all love Angelo's, it's a classic, but Ohio Pie Company, maybe this year or maybe last year, but definitely I know this year, Angelo's won for years and years and years, and Ohio Pie Company came for that this year. And, you know, it's all in good fun, but we certainly have our repeats. We've got, you know, Best DJ, DJ EV, very long running, and he'll be at the party. Emily Rogenberg has won many times as a fashion designer, GV Art and Design as a t-shirt. Our friend Mike Polk Jr. has won many times as a comedian. Mm-hmm. You know, we definitely have some long-running TV anchors. I think, you know, Wayne Dawson and Betsy Kling have won many times in a row. What's really fun is seeing it evolve, because I think the nomination process just, it was like the first thing that popped into your head. But now that you can choose in the second round between four, it's like it's easier to sort of think a little deeper about what else is out there. So It's been fun.
3: All right. We've got a pizza box on the set here. Let's see what's in there. What do we
6: not
3: have inside?
6: Pizza.
3: Not pizza.
6: The other thing that most regulars understand already, but anyone who doesn't, we have the best cookies in maybe the world.
3: They are excellent cookies.
6: They're all made in a pizza shop every single day. We have our cookie fairies that come in the morning. It all started with Katie Warner. She's the one that comes up with all the recipes. We've done over 400 different flavors since we opened. And if you come in, don't forget the cookies.
3: It's
6: the single most
3: cookies.
6: Important thing possible.
3: Okay, let's talk through some of the flavors that we have in here, because there are a variety of very unique flavors.
6: There's a lot.
5: Let's sum up. They're too pretty.
6: Well, so we have, you know, this is French toast. We have the Fruity Pebbles. This is an Ube Oreo. Mm-hmm. We have... this one's toffee, caramel pretzel, blueberries and cream, double chocolate chip. I mean, it's...
3: And you offer vegan options as well in
6: we
3: the
6: do.
3: Cookies.
6: Yeah, we have vegan cookies, vegan pizza.
3: Vegan to top everything. Off your vegan Firebird, which is the Buffalo Chicken vegan pizza, which has made many an appearance at a Haney Polk party, I will tell you. Big fan of that. Okay, thanks for filling us in on the cookie version,
6: it's
3: the cookie
6: important.
3: Portion of Ohio Pie Company.
6: And that's what we'll have on October 15th at the event as well, too.
3: Okay.
6: We'll be sampling the cookies, no pizza.
3: Okay.
6: It's cookies, because everyone needs to try those, too.
3: That'll be a very sweet treat. Chris, we need to hear from you about what your plans are for Superior Pho. You've got one location right now. Any plans to expand?
5: Yes, and before I get into that, I just have to say the audience can't see the cookies, but they are amazing looking.
3: Yes, you're going to have to go to really the Idea good. Stream YouTube channel and the Ohio channel to get a look at these cookies in person, because they are delicious looking.
5: Yeah. Thanks, you guys. So it's been a long dream of ours to expand our restaurant. We faced a lot of challenges internally, externally. We actually were very close to expanding and opening a second location this year and had a couple of heartbreaking moments. But that's okay. You know, we push on. We are pretty concerned about what's going on with supply chains. You know, there's a lot of rumblings about supply chains being affected soon. So for the rest of this year, we were just like, let's just chill for a sec and see what happens come first and second quarter of 2027.
3: Okay.
5: But yeah, it's something that we're optimistic about, generally speaking. We're working towards it. We just did a lot of renovations, and we're going to continue to do renovations at our current location. It hadn't been renovated in like over 20 years. So we've done some major renovations. If you stop in at, you know, at any time this month, we still have lighting and some AV to do, but we've done a lot.
3: Okay.
5: Yeah.
3: We'll keep an eye on that and what's to come, and send well wishes your way. All right, we've got about 30 seconds here. We always ask everyone on the menu, what are you eating this weekend? Dylan, you're a veteran. I'll go with you first.
7: Ooh. You know, there's this Italian specialty shop down the street from me in Menor called Verdi's, and they just make the best sandwiches. And, you know, I have been eating out a lot, and, you know, I've had a little bit of everything, and I just still believe that, you know, maybe pizza, maybe pho, but there's nothing better than a good sandwich. So I'm going to go over there and get one of their pre-made sandwiches, and I'm going to spend a little time at home.
3: All right. Sounds really nice. How about for you, Chris?
5: Very nice. I think we actually have a planned dinner at Pier W, so we're looking forward to that.
3: That'll be nice. Yeah. Okay, great. And how about for you, Nick?
8: It's always got to be Momocho. That's what Eric is, the best chef in Cleveland, maybe the best guy in Cleveland. Can't get there too frequently, basically.
5: We're actually going there tonight.
8: It's okay. My favorite restaurant in Cleveland, has been for a long time. And Eric is a gift to the city.
3: Okay. Yeah. And we know that we will see the Ohio Pie Company cookies at the Great Lakes Science Center on October 15th. Chris, we'll see Superior Pho there as well?
5: Yep.
3: Okay.
5: Oh, we'll serving? No.
3: No.
5: As guests.
3: As guests. You'll be there. Okay. Yes. That's great. We'll make sure we watch out for that. Yeah. Thank you all for being part of our conversation today. We've got Nick Robson, owner and founder of Ohio Pie Company, with us in studio. Thanks, Nick.
8: Thank you.
3: And Chris Nguyen, co-owner of Superior Pho. We appreciate it.
5: Thanks for having me.
3: And as always, Dylan Stewart, executive editor of Cleveland Magazine.
7: Thanks for having me. Look forward to seeing everyone at the Best of Cleveland party.
3: That's right. October 15th, we will be there. If you missed any part of today's show, you can hear a rebroadcast tonight at 9 on 89.7 WKSU. 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Tomorrow on The Sound of Ideas, it's the Friday Reporters Roundtable. Typically, that's with Mike McIntyre, but I will be filling in for Mike this week, so I'll be there. I'll be joined by News 5's Michelle Jarbo, as well as IdeaStream's Kabir Bhatia and Karen Kassler from our State House News Bureau in Columbus. I'm Stephanie Haney. Thank you for keeping the conversation going. We appreciate you being with us. I'll see you back here tomorrow on the Sound of Ideas Reporters Roundtable.

0: 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Grammy-winning singer-songwriter Sheryl Crow just released her 12th studio album and is still touring. She talks about her battle with depression and songwriting, but now that she's in her 60s, she says the job feels different. This evening, she'll play her guitar and sing songs from across her career. It's fresh air, so stay with us.
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2: From WHYY in Philadelphia, I'm Terry Gross with Fresh Air. Today, Sheryl Crow. She was a school teacher in Missouri before moving to L.A. to pursue music. Early on, she landed a gig as a backup singer for Michael Jackson.
3: I'd been there about 6 or 8 months and didn't have a passport. And the next thing I know, we're rehearsing, and a month later, we're in Tokyo playing for 65,000 people.
2: Crow went on to have a very successful solo career with 9 Grammys to date. Her hits include All I Want to Do, If It Makes You Happy, and Soak Up the Sun. Now, in her 60s, her ambitions have shifted.
3: I was always chasing the next hit, what's the next thing, and that's more pressure, and this is more joy.
2: She has a new album. And John Powers reviews the new Netflix series, My Sad Dead, about a woman who can see and talk to ghosts. First News.
4: Live from NPR News in Washington, I'm Ryland Barton. President Trump and Vice President J.D. Vance are hitting the campaign trail to try and boost Republican enthusiasm ahead of the midterm elections. Vance was in Florida promoting Republican candidate for governor Byron Donalds and Senator Ashley Moody. He said Democratic Senate candidate Angie Nixon should leave the country.
5: When Angie Nixon calls herself a socialist, I think the right response is to say, then get the hell out of here. You don't belong in America, if those are your views.
4: Trump is in Oklahoma now after traveling to Texas as polls show him losing support from key groups he made inroads with in 2024, like Latinos. Trump has blamed poor public relations for the party's challenges. Democrats say Trump and Vance are desperate to rally their base as the elections approach. 21 states are suing the Trump administration over its repeal of power plant pollution rules. As NPR's Julia Simon reports, the Biden-era rules would have reduced planet heating emissions from fossil fuel burning plants.
6: The 21 states and 4 cities argue their appeal, quote, guts one of the country's most significant climate protections, end quote, and will worsen the climate crisis. The Biden-era rules would have required coal and new natural gas plants to install pollution control equipment that would have significantly reduced carbon dioxide emissions. When the EPA announced the rule change last month, they said in their announcement that greenhouse gas emissions from power plants, quote, have no material impact on climate change. That is false. And pollution from power plants also impacts human health. The EPA says it doesn't comment on ongoing litigation. Julia Simon, NPR News.
4: The Supreme Court has agreed to review a Trump administration policy denying bond hearings for detained immigrants. The high court will consider whether immigrants have a right to a hearing to determine if they should remain detained while challenging their possible deportation. Appeals courts from 9 of 11 federal circuits have ruled that detention without a bond hearing violates federal law. The judge in the Lindsey Clancy case has rejected a defense request to find her not guilty of killing her 3 children in 2023. That's after the case ended in a mistrial last month. From member station WBUR, Deborah Becker reports.
7: Judge William Sullivan's decision says that prosecutors offered enough evidence for a jury to decide whether Clancy committed the crimes and whether she was criminally responsible. Clancy's defense asked for the not guilty finding, arguing that prosecutors did not provide enough evidence. Attorney Keith Halpern, who's not affiliated with Clancy's case, says defense attorneys customarily make such requests.
8: It was something that any lawyer in his position would have done. In any case,
7: prosecutors are still available.

0: Reducing reliance on the U.S. Protests by French high schoolers demanding better learning conditions have turned violent, with nearly 2,000 arrests, schools and vehicles set on fire, and at least 300 police and firefighters injured. NPR's Eleanor Beardsley reports 400 schools across the country will be closed tomorrow.
1: A protest against rundown buildings and overcrowded classrooms started last week in one high school in the Paris suburbs before spreading to more than 1,000 schools across the country. The students' demands were seen as legitimate, but scenes of chaos and confrontations between police and masked bands of young people shown on the TV news are shocking the French. The prime minister, who organized a crisis cell Thursday, has accused the far left of encouraging the protesters for political reasons. But even far left leader Jean-Luc Mélenchon, who has supported the protesters, seemed overtaken by the violent turn of events. He called on the young people to stop the destruction, saying it serves no purpose. Eleanor Beardsley, NPR News, Paris.
0: French soccer star Zinedine Zidane famously headbutted Italy's Marco Materazzi during the 2006 World Cup final, ending his career with a red card. 20 years later, Zidane will face Italy again tomorrow, but this time as France's head coach in the Nations League. This is NPR.
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6: This is Fresh Air. I'm Terry Gross. Sheryl Crow was recently inducted into the Rock and Roll Hall of Fame. Now she has a new album. She talked about that and a whole lot more with our guest interviewer, Sam Fragoso. He hosts the interview podcast, Talk Easy. Here's Sam.
7: 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You may know some of them.

0: Her latest album is called Pick You Up. It features 7 new songs, which she describes as, quote, commentaries on being human and wanting connection. They were written by Crow and longtime collaborator Jeff Trott, who she first worked with in the mid-90s back in Los Angeles. These days, Crow lives and works out of Nashville, Tennessee, and was recently inducted into the Rock and Roll Hall of Fame. But amid selling over 50 million records worldwide, headlining tours around the globe, the singer-songwriter from Missouri has also battled sexism, depression, and cancer. Quote, I've always had really high highs and real low lows, end quote, which, across various genres and decades, she's channeled through the music. Sheryl Crow, welcome back to Fresh Air.
1: Thank you.
0: You have said in the past that, quote, if I'm honest with myself, what art is a picture of who you are at any given moment. And so, with your new record, Pick You Up, what does that picture look like?
1: Well, yes, I think that whatever you are experiencing, it definitely informs your art. And it's been interesting to age out of pop music, but there's great liberation in being able to just write

0: whatever I want and not be thinking, okay, is this going to get played at radio? Is it going to be as big as my last hit? Blah, blah, blah. For me, this record is me at my age as a mom asking the same questions that I think a lot of us are asking about who we are at this moment in our humanity. What do we stand for? That being said, it sounds like a very morose record, a very depressing record, and it's really not. It's very hopeful. But there's a lot of questions on it, you know, about kind of where we're at right now and what kind of world we're leaving our kids.
1: You know, I think many people feel these are increasingly isolated times.
0: Yeah.
1: And I'm thinking the first song on your record is a track called Freight Train.
0: Yes.
1: That speaks to some of what we're talking about. Let's take a listen.

0: That was the song Freight Train off Sheryl Crow's latest record, Pick You Up. Now, it sounds like you have built a pretty tight-knit life back in Nashville. You have horses, children, your band, I think, records at a studio above the barn that you have.
1: Yeah.
0: And yet, I gotta say, that song is a deeply lonely track. Where are you in that?
1: Well, a couple of things. I think by nature, I have a certain amount of melancholy, a certain amount of, like, I don't know, loneliness built in. You know, I think most artists do. Otherwise, why would they be doing it? And
0: is that depression?
1: I think so. I mean, I've been really open about my mental struggles. And thank God we're all talking about it now. And it's not, you know, it's not sort of swept under the rug. But yeah, I mean, it took me a really long time to sort of navigate how to not sink further into darkness when it hits, and how to know that it's not a forever thing, and to be able to sometimes be quiet or sometimes to write songs to it. And for me, music has been sort of a lifesaver, but it was also the thing that I made my identity, so that was also part of the issue of my feeling like, I love music, but I hate music, you know, like the pressure of it. So I've learned how to navigate it, like how to not use it as an escape, but also to be able to use it as a salve and a system of relief. And that's really what this song is like. We're all kind of going through this weird thing where we're connected on social media, we're connected through watching reels, and then when we put the phone down, it's like, ugh, I should pick my phone back up. Otherwise, what do I do? And that's really what the song is about. You know, it's about, and I remember this feeling. I grew up in a town where we heard the train go by all the time. And it went through twice a day, always at night. And that feeling of a train whistle that always, for me, was emblematic of, you know, middle of the night, darkness, aloneness. And so that became sort of the metaphor for the song.
0: Mm. One of the first jobs you landed was as a background singer for Michael Jackson on his Bad tour. And Jackson, as many people know, was notoriously meticulous. Mm-hmm. And so I wanted to play a bit from a rehearsal that you were part of, where he's teaching you and everyone else how to harmonize on the song Billie Jean. This is in 1987.

0: He was so great.
1: Can you still hit that high note?
0: She says, I am the one. You know, it's crazy. I mean, when I reflect on my life, which I think when you get older, you do a lot of that, and you think, wow. Now that I'm able to look back on it, it is a profound thing to think about a kid who was from a town that was like, the closest city was Memphis. We had 3 or 4 stoplights. I mean, it was just a tiny place in the middle of a bunch of cotton fields. And then to dream about going on and working for Michael Jackson and people like Don Henley and singing with the Rolling Stones. I mean, I couldn't even dream that up. But if you put so much of your energy into something, and if you have a modicum of ambition, which I will say I was very ambitious. You know, I never, if there wasn't an opportunity, I created it. And the Michael Jackson tour wasn't, you know, I wasn't supposed to go. And I heard some singers talking about the audition and being recommended by Quincy or Bruce Swedeen or Ted Templeton. And I thought,
1: this is when you're working as a waitress at a restaurant.
0: Well, I was working as a waitress, but I was also doing a little bit of session work. I was finally getting some work as a session singer. I was on a session with Daryl Fennessy, who actually ultimately wound up being one of the backup singers. And he was the one that told me about it. And I crashed the audition. I said, hi, Michael, into a video. I said, I just moved here like 6 months ago as a school teacher. And then I sang a song by Denise Williams called Free. And I've got to be free. And I got called back. And we went from there.
1: So you're like, what, 26 at the time?
0: 26.
1: You've been in Los Angeles for 6 months?
0: I've been there about 6 or 8 months and didn't have a passport. And the next thing I know, we're rehearsing, and a month later, we're in Tokyo playing for 65,000 people.
1: So when you're watching him backstage, waiting to go on in Tokyo, 60,000 people in the crowd, what did you take away from that?
0: You have to remember, every single thing about this was new. I mean, I think I'd only been on 1 or 2 airplanes in my whole life. So every single thing about this was new. And obviously going to Tokyo, then going all over Japan, all over Australia, coming home for a little bit, doing a run, and then going to Europe. And then also compound that with rehearsing with a top-notch band. It was a crash course in music industry, for sure. How records get made, how records get on the charts. I mean, there were so many things about it that were new to me. And when I came home from the tour, I felt like I had lived in LA and worked for, you know, 30 years. It was such a crash course in the music industry, but 88% of it favorable.
1: And the 12% of it?
0: Not so. But, you know, there were things along the way that were really problematic. Michael's manager, I think as a young female artist with men in power, it can become problematic.
1: You know, I want to know, did that experience inform not only the music you wanted to make, but the kind of musician you wanted to be in the world? Because you said in one interview recently, watching Michael, quote, it was the first time I started thinking about why some people can manipulate 60,000 people physically.
0: Yeah.
1: And I wondered what you meant by that, or what you were thinking about.
0: I look at Michael and I think he is the embodiment of somebody who's, I mean, you have the ego, which is obviously the flawed part, but then you have this other part that is completely anointed in the spirit, basically. I mean, that he could bring people in a way where it's physical. I mean, it changed the molecules in a whole stadium. People who were just enthralled and feeling music and crying and just, you know, I've always said that there's a fine line between being able to really wield this connection, but also knowing that you're doing it. And I think the moments when you're really lost in it are pure and beautiful. And he had so much of that. And then there's the other parts too, where it's orchestrated and it's more, you know, ego-driven. And we all have it.
1: My guest today is award-winning musician Sheryl Crow, and her latest album is called Pick You Up. We'll continue our conversation after a short break This is Fresh Air.
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1: This is Fresh Air. I'm Sam Fragoso. Today, I'm talking with award-winning musician Sheryl Crow. Long before she won 9 Grammy Awards, she was a music teacher in Missouri, singing in cover bands on her weekends off. In 1986, at the age of 24, she traveled cross-country to pursue her dreams in Los Angeles. In thinking about what would become your first release record, Tuesday Night Music Club, what's the track that best encapsulates the kind of song you wanted to make? What was the first song where you felt like you actually spoke your mind?
0: I think I Shall Believe was probably the one that came the closest to who I was. I mean, there were songs on that record that I really felt like spoke to who I was in that moment, you know.
1: What Can I Do for You?
0: Yeah, What I Can Do for You really addressed the sexual harassment that I endured on that tour. But songs like, you know, Strong Enough were very, you know, very true to who I was. But I think I Shall Believe is really the one that's probably the closest. Just because it talks about being broken, but it talks about not giving up on yourself.
1: Let's take a listen. This is I Shall Believe from Sheryl Crow's first record, Tuesday Night Music Club.

0: That was I Shall Believe from Tuesday Night Music Club. When you look back on that period now, Cheryl,
1: mm-hmm.
0: I hear it in that song. I hear it in What I Can Do For You, as you said, like those songs. It sounds like a young person who has older people, particularly Michael Jackson's manager, trying their best to squeeze any last drop of innocence left in that person.
1: Mm.
0: Is that how it felt?
1: Definitely. You know, I was raised a very close-knit family. My dad was a small-town attorney with big cases that were, you know, steeped in civil rights and all kinds of things. I mean, he was like an Atticus Finch kind of guy. Loved books. My mom, an incredible singer. And they raised us with this ideology of, like, work really hard and be a good person and things will work out for you, right? Mm-hmm. So when I went on that tour and I just, you know, I was exposed to a lot of things that I do think sort of robbed me of my innocence about how everything works. I came home from that tour. First, I visited an attorney to help me, like, what do I do? And this attorney said, by the end of the meeting, you should feel, sometimes you have to put up with a certain amount of things in order to have the kind of success that you want. And
0: put up with what?
1: I was being promised that my record would come out in the top 10, that's how it works. His response was, well, if you look at what they're offering you, sometimes you have to put up with a certain amount of, you know, and so
0: a certain amount of sexual harassment.
1: Well, basically, yeah. And so I went home from that tour and I crawled into bed. And about 6 months later, my mom showed up and said, this is not the way you're going out. And that was the first time I ever got into therapy. And it was a game changer and it was a life changer. And I'm always kidding to my kids. I'm like, you have a college fund and you have a therapy fund. I really hope that you use a therapy fund, right? Great if you go to college. That's awesome, too. And I don't know. I came away from it a different person, but I also came away from it the same person, but stronger.
0: Hmm. I believe it was Bob Dylan who said to you once, quote, you record a song and then spend the rest of your life trying to find the perfect version of it.
1: Yes, that is exactly right.
0: What was the context in which you said that to you?
1: I've had some funny experiences with Bob. I mean, he was one of the first people I got the chance to open up for. And I got to know him a little bit then and then through the years. But there was one point, I think it was the late 90s, I was going through a really hard moment where I could not finish anything. Like, I'd have all these great ideas and then I just couldn't finish them. And I had read that Bob had a really long bout of writer's block. And he had told me, anytime you have any problems or you just want to pick my brain about anything, call me. So I thought, you know what? I'll call Bob.
0: Mm-hmm.
1: So I called Bob and I said, hey, we talked for a little bit. And then I said, hey, I'm having writer's block. And I understand you had writer's block at one point. And he's like, nope, never did. And then I said, he said, well, how long has it been since you finished the song? I said, God, I feel like I've been struggling for like 8 months. Ooh, that's bad. And then, but he told me, he's like, you know, get your band together and play like an old Muddy Waters song or play like, he's like, recently I got the band together and he played a song by Boy George, I believe it was, come on, come on, come on, come on, a chameleon or something like that. He's like, just jam on it for a while and then start writing your own lyrics over it. And the next thing you know, you have a song. Mm. And, you know, little things throughout my life, little moments like that have really seriously formed moments that came after them, like getting my band together and jamming on something and finding my way through it. So he has been instrumental in a lot of the big moments of my life.
2: 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Her new album is called Pick You Up. The conversation continues after a break. I'm Terry Gross, and this is Fresh Air.

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2: 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A death penalty expert calls it unprecedented. 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
4: This is Fresh Air. I'm Terry Gross. Let's get back to the interview our guest interviewer, Sam Fragoso, recorded with Sheryl Crow. Her new studio album is called Pick You Up. It features 7 new songs, which she describes as commentaries on being human and wanting connection. They were written by Crow and her longtime collaborator, Jeff Trott. Crow's best-known songs include All I Want to Do, If It Makes You Happy, Soak Up the Sun, and Every Day is a Winding Road.
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0: That was my favorite mistake off the record, the Globe Sessions. That's the album that you have called your favorite record.
1: Mm-hmm.
0: Why is that?
1: I don't know. I think at that moment where I just picked up and moved to New York City, had a breakup and had made an offer on a house that I loved and didn't get the house and thought, you know what? I'm just going to move. So I moved to New York and I set up my equipment in a warehouse in the meatpacking district. And it felt like such a glorious change of scenery, especially while I was sort of licking my wounds.
0: Were you in love at the time, or was that one of your periods of favorite mistake?
1: I was, but I was newly out. I mean, I was still in love. And case in point, I wrote that song because I was really licking my wounds, you know. And in my defense,
0: but you're not on trial.
1: I always say I have loved some amazing people, and then I've loved some other people as well. So and we'll leave it at that.
0: Mm-hmm. We've talked about like you having high highs,
1: yes,
0: and low lows.
1: Yeah.
0: Can you tell me what happened in that Boston hotel room?
1: Oh, wow, yeah.
0: You call your manager up.
1: Yeah.
0: I think you're distressed on the road.
1: I was. I think, first and foremost, I was really tired because when you're always going, I mean, we were really playing 5 or 6 nights a week. Like, we'd play 3 nights, day off, 4 nights, day off, 3 nights, you know. I think if you're a person who already struggles with mental instability or whatever, becoming that fatigued and also losing your perspective can be detrimental to your mental health. Mm. And I remember calling Scooter, my manager, and just saying, I'm in Boston. I don't want to keep going. I don't know what to do, where to go. And so he came, picked me up. We went to New York, and I went to Mount Sinai and got help. I mean, I was just not able to figure out the difference between what it meant to feel alive and okay, or what it meant to feel like you didn't want to be alive and okay. And that was a turning point. And it was very helpful, you know. And out of that, you know, came, I mean, I think the Weather Channel was one of the things that came out of that song.
0: It's a beautiful, beautiful song.
1: Oh, thank you.
0: Why don't we take a listen to it? This is Weather Channel off the album Come On, Come On from Sheryl Crow.

0: That was Weather Channel off the record Come On, Come On from 2002. Do you remember writing and recording that one?
1: I don't. It's funny. We were working at Clinton Studios in New York City, and I had been doing some writing with Steve Earle, and we were messing around, and he left the studio, and then Trina says that I went into the studio, and I said, I have a song I want to sing, and I sang it, playing the guitar and singing it live on the mic, all one take, and I actually did not remember it at all. So when we were mixing, she's like, what about the song Weather Channel? And I had absolutely no recollection of it all. And when she played it for me, I burst into tears. I had no recollection of it. And they had me on a medication, I think it was called Ativan or something, which evidently I think can mess with your short-term memory. But I didn't remember writing it. And so we wound up finishing it, put a little bit of strings on it, and put it on the record.
0: And what are you brought back to?
1: Yeah, I mean, I don't ever sing it where I don't think about that. You know, I think about what it must have been like to stand there and play that song with no lead up to it and no aftermath. That is one of the things about music that I find to be mystical and divine, is that sometimes we don't really know where music comes from, you know? Mm. But that if we get out of our own way, just like all art, I guess, if we get out of our own way, that sometimes we get something.
0: And that line, I don't feel so human, did it take leaving Los Angeles and moving to Nashville?
1: To feel human again. Yeah, you know, it's funny, that song, when I think about it, my dad used to talk about Winston Churchill having, like, struggling with depression, how you would call it the black dog. And just the fact that that is in the song, and I don't have any recollection of writing it.
0: What did he make of the song?
1: Well, you know, I think he has avoided the fact that he also has distinct bouts of lowness. But now we handle it differently. I mean, I went on antidepressants, and that was a game changer for me, and it really helped me at that time. And it helped me to lift the bottom, but also lowered the top a little bit, you know, just so I could sort of re-enter life. But I think also at a time when everything seemed like it was falling apart, when I got diagnosed and the paparazzi were all over me, it felt like, you know what, it's time to move to someplace that feels more connected to my humanity. And that was Nashville, mainly because I had family around here, and it felt like a gentler place to make music than a place that felt very commerce-based, which was LA.
0: So Cheryl, you record most of your records on this compound that you have in Nashville, I believe in a studio that sits atop a horse stable. Is there also a chapel on the property?
1: Well, Sam, it's funny you should ask that. Yes, there is. To quote Field of Dreams, if you build it, they will come. Mm-hmm. Yes, there is.
0: And by it, do you mean men?
1: That's the they. Yeah, I'm always like, I'm going to get married in that church. So far, a couple of people have gotten married in that church.
0: Is that true?
1: Yeah, actually, it is true. Yeah.
0: When that happened, were you like, well, I mean, I feel like I should have first dibs on this.
1: I don't want to get married. I'm very, very happy. I liked what Dolly said when somebody asked her, do you think people should live together before they get married? She's like, I don't think people should live together after they get married.
0: Yeah, you said, I think you were talking to Bill Maher, and you said something funny. He's like, you adopted two children shortly after relocating to Nashville, and you said, quote, I don't know if I was cut out to be married. Yes. I want to know, do you think that's true?
1: Listen, I come from, like I said, a close-knit family. My parents are still married at 71 years, and they have a high-functioning relationship. They have years of making each other laugh. I'm sure they have years, you know, where it was a struggle. I think for me, having been on the road so much during my earlier life, that was never conducive to having a a working, functioning relationship. But I chose that, and I loved it, and I wouldn't change it, you know. It is a lot to ask somebody to be in relationship with a woman who was always gone. And, you know, by the time I moved to Nashville, I'm a big believer in talking to God, and we had a little, I'll call it a come to Jesus. And I was like, you know, I'll row that boat across, and if you meet me with a couple of kids, that's great. And if you don't, I'm great with that too. You've blessed me so much already. So, and she did, or he did, or it did, whatever God is.
0: My guest today is award-winning musician Sheryl Crow, and her latest album is called Pick You Up. We'll continue our conversation after a short break. This is Fresh Air.
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0: This is Fresh Air. I'm Sam Fragoso. Today, I'm talking with award-winning musician Sheryl Crow. To go back to the beginning of our conversation, when you write songs like Strong Enough, this is a young person, late 20s, early 30s, in some ways writing about the road ahead. Like those early songs, there seemed to be like this preoccupation that you had with the future.
1: Yeah.
0: And moving towards it. And now you're here in it, playing these songs around the world that a younger version of you wrote. And I wonder, in playing a song like Strong Enough, how that comes together and coalesces for you now that you're in your early 60s.
1: Well, it's funny, you know, early days, you're playing all the hits and you're really tired of playing the hits. You're tired of playing All I Want to Do, and you're like, ugh, I have to play this song one more time. When you get older, that is when you learn what gratitude is. And it makes a huge difference in the kind of shows that you do. And you know, when you get older, I think you spend more time obviously reflecting than you do looking forward and thinking of all the things that you're going to accomplish, which is not a bad thing. It just is a byproduct of getting older. And I feel a sense of gratitude that I did not have when I was young, because I was always chasing the next hit, chasing the next, you know, what's the next thing? And that's more pressure, and this is more joy for me. You know, every time, in fact, my band and I are always laughing. Every time we go out on stage, we feel like we're getting away with something. Like, are we really supposed to be here, or did they make a mistake? Like, we can't believe we're still getting to do this, man. You know, it's just, it's amazing, you know, and to get to play songs that people are singing back to us is, you know, dream of dreams.
0: Do you want to play Strong Enough for a second?
1: Sure. I always tell my audience that I have been engaged 3 times. I've never been married. But I've never been divorced, so I still have all of my money. It's a very bad joke.

0: That was Strong Enough off the record, Tuesday Night Music Club by Sheryl Crow. Growing up in Missouri, your dad was a lawyer, Atticus Finch-like, as you said,
1: mm-hmm.
0: but he also played the trumpet.
1: Yes.
0: And your mother played piano, and I think both of them were huge inspirations, along with James Taylor and Carole King.
1: Yeah.
0: Is there a song that we could end on, that we could play, that is the track that young Sheryl Crow would go, that's the thing I want to make?
1: Well, it's interesting. I wrote a song about my upbringing. My upbringing was unique in the fact that my parents played in a swing band, and they would go, you know, to local areas, and then they would come home, and they would, you know, have wine and smoke, and they would play records like Count Basie and Duke Ellington, and they would play along. I mean, stand-up bass, trombone, our living room would be filled as if we're supposed to be sleeping upstairs, but we never were. We were always down, you know, laying on the stairs listening.
0: It sounds like this was their own Tuesday Night Music
1: Club. It was their own Tuesday Night Music Club with the after party and everything. And I thought every kid grew up that way. So I wrote a song about it called We Do What We Can. And it was, you know, full circle getting to have my dad come out and play on it. He played trumpet on it.
0: Let's close on that track. This is We Do What We Can off Sheryl Crow's first album, Tuesday Night Music Club.

0: was We Do What We Can off Sheryl Crow's first record, Tuesday Night Music Club. When you hear that now, both your parents are still with us, right? Mm-hmm. What does it bring you back to?
1: Oh, you know, I can smell the cigarettes and the cigars, and I can see the brown shag carpeting, the Magnavox for you kids that are my age. We had a big Magnavox console, you know, that they played records on. It just takes me back immediately to that and to the knowing that my dad would rather have been a musician, and probably my mom as well, than to have been a lawyer making house payments, you know.
0: Mm.
1: And then I wound up going on and doing the thing that he dreamed of. So there you go.
0: How do you hold all that?
1: You do hold it, but it also informs you. You know, it's a part of your story. It's part of your mythology. All those things become your DNA and your fabric.
0: Sheryl Crow, thank you so much for the time.
1: Sam, thanks for having me. It was fun. Great talking with you.
2: Sheryl Crow spoke with our guest interviewer, Sam Fragoso. He hosts the interview podcast, Talk Easy. Crow's new album is called Pick You Up. After we take a short break, our critic at large, John Powers, has a review of the new Netflix series, My Sad Dead, about a Buenos Aires doctor with the power to communicate with ghosts. 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
2: This is Fresh Air. The new Netflix series, My Sad Dead, is about a Buenos Aires doctor with the power to communicate with ghosts. It brings together two of Latin America's most acclaimed storytellers, Chilean filmmaker Pablo Larraín and Argentine writer Mariana Enriquez, whose short stories form the basis for the show. Our critic at large, John Power, says that My Sad Dead takes the horror genre in weirdly compelling directions you can't quite predict.
8: Even if you don't believe in them, ghost stories are eerie. They take place on the threshold between our daily world and a mysteriously unknown realm. Now, many movies and books cross this threshold merely to scare the bejesus out of us. But the greatest ghost stories aim to do something more, such as capturing the weight of Mexico's past, like Juan Rulfo's Pedro Páramo, or exploring one's own madness, as Stanley Kubrick does in his adaptation of Stephen King's much saner The Shining. You find that brand of ambition in My Sad Dead, a new Spanish-language Netflix series centering on a woman who can see and talk to ghosts. Weaving together three short stories by Mariana Enriquez, who's been dubbed the Sorceress of Buenos Aires Horror, this four-part show was directed by Pablo Larraín, the Chilean filmmaker who's best known here for movies about Jackie O, starring Natalie Portman, and Lady Di, starring Kristen Stewart. But Larraín's always at his best closer to home, and here he's made a show whose blend of creepiness, melancholy, sarcastic humor, and political anger is unlike anything else on TV. Mercedes Moran stars as Emma, an antisocial 60-ish doctor who has a gift or maybe a curse. She can see and communicate with ghosts. Forced into retirement, she moves into her family's grand old house to live with her dead mother, who's still present and grumbling as a ghost. Now, Emma can't help the dead resolve their problems, like Jennifer Love Hewitt did on that old show, Ghost Whisperer. But she can calm them by talking to them. Emma spends her days soothing the dead, swapping barbed words with her photographer daughter, who feels ignored in favor of the dead, and going to community meetings. Life gets trickier when her sister and brother-in-law fly down from the U.S. along with their daughter, Julie. That's a terrific Carolina Sanchez Alvarez, whom they intend to stick in a mental institution. Her parents are horrified by her obesity and loud moans during supposed orgies with the dead. But Emma feels a bond with her niece. And when Julie escapes, it triggers a series of events in which suddenly everyone in her neighborhood can now hear the cries of the dead, which drives them mad. When three joyful young women are gunned down in a gang killing, locals call on Emma to help stop the victims' incessant wailing. She grudgingly does this, but also begins searching for Julie. Now, both Enriquez and Lorraine are fascinated by the liminal space connecting life and death, but they're not interested in telling a conventionally scary horror story. My Sad Dead has no lurid melodrama, no shock cuts. Instead, it uses ghosts to evoke the actual material horrors of today's Latin America, where the powerful wound and ignore the powerless. This is a hard thing to pull off on screen, but Lorraine does a terrific job of conjuring up Emma's somewhat alternate reality. The cinematography has a slightly bleached-out old videotape look, which makes the physical world feel a tad transparent, open to the other side. And individual images are often uncanny, from the camera's smooth glide as it follows Emma through Buenos Aires, to the overhead shots looking straight down at scenes of death and dying. Is this ghost cam? Lorraine shows how Emma's once fancy neighborhood is turning into a ghost of its former self, hemmed in by soulless architecture, druggy encampments, and housing projects exploding with violence. With her distant gaze and lank, ash-gray hair, Emma looks like a seer, a somewhat irascible one, whom Moran imbues with riveting charisma. Where Julie loves her close encounters with ghosts, her smile is a wonder. Emma is worn down by decades of helping suffering spirits find momentary peace. This only makes her angrier at her country's rulers for failing to look after all the Argentine people. In those community meetings, she snaps at her middle-class neighbors for despising the poor or letting fear of crime lead them into calls for quasi-fascist policing. I think it's not accidental that Enriquez and Lorraine should be drawn to ghost stories with their intrusion of past lives into the present. They grew up in countries where thousands were disappeared by military juntas in the 70s and 80s. Both Argentina and Chile are still haunted by their political victims. And you sense this watching My Sad Dead. Emma feels a responsibility to the dead to hear what they have to tell us. The better to understand our responsibility to the living.
2: John Powers reviewed the new series My Sad Dead, which is streaming on Netflix. Fresh Air's executive producer is Sam Brigger. Our technical director and engineer is Audrey Bentham. Our engineer today is Adam Staniszewski. 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Our digital media producer is Molly C.V. Nesper. Thea Chaloner directed today's show. Our co-host is Tanya Mosley. I'm Terry Gross.

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3: With 5 weeks until the midterms, 1A is taking a regional look at the big issues from New England. Dems are hoping for a blue wave, but are New Hampshire voters signaling why that might not happen? Plus, the rising cost of living and pay-to-play allegations add to the headwinds facing Maine's Republican Senator Susan Collins in her bid for re-election. The news roundup, live from New Hampshire, next time on 1A.
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4: Welcome to the newsroom. I'm Charlotte Gallagher. Death row inmate Krista Pike is in a critical condition after a botched execution attempt. We hear from her lawyer.
5: After having endured solitary confinement for more than 20 years and a full attempt to kill her by lethal injection, Krista has endured punishment greater than any other person in the history of the American death penalty.
4: Protests by school pupils spread across French cities with violent clashes and 2,000 people arrested.
6: There's lots of fire, you know, burning waste bins across France, clashes between protesters and the police.
4: Is it the end of Cristiano Ronaldo's international career? Also, advances in cancer vaccines and... why fans of the Beatles will be celebrating. All that to come in the next 30 minutes.
7: BBC News with Fiona MacDonald. Police in France have made nearly 2,000 arrests during a day of student protests and blockades of hundreds of schools across the country. More than 300 police officers and several high school principals were injured. At least two schools were set ablaze. French students are protesting against overcrowded classrooms, teacher shortages and run-down facilities. Lucy Salgar-Lolo is a high school teacher in Lille.
8: We've been dealing with budget cuts for years. I regularly have classes of 35 pupils in years 11, 12 and 13. We have IT and building problems, and despite repeated requests to the governing board and other relevant bodies, we get no response. The pupils are aware of it, and with classes of 35, it's difficult to give them the support they need.
7: President Putin has reiterated that Russia is prepared to use all its weapons, including nuclear, if its Baltic territory of Kaliningrad is attacked. He was speaking at a foreign policy forum in Moscow that touched on the war with Ukraine and relations with the West. Our Russia editor Steve Rosenberg was there.
9: Vladimir Putin used his appearance at this forum to claim that Russia wasn't a threat to Europe. "We are not threatening anyone," the Kremlin leader said, "but if we come across an aggression, we will have to respond. Citizens of European countries should be fully aware of that." President Putin warned that in the event of a direct attack on Russia, for example, on the Russian exclave of Kaliningrad on the Baltic Sea, the issue of use, he said, of all weapons at Russia's disposal will inevitably and immediately be on the agenda.
7: The lawyers for an American woman who survived two attempted lethal injections in the US state of Tennessee say she's critically ill and receiving life-saving medical care. Krista Pike, who was sentenced to death for a murder 30 years ago, was taken to hospital after surviving the failed doses. Her lawyer, Randy Spivey, called the process inefficient, cruel and torturous.
5: The execution team attempted to establish an IV line for an hour. I counted at least 7 needles used in her left arm alone, one of which appeared to be bent when it was pulled from her arm after an unsuccessful attempt. The state continued its efforts despite the very complications that we had warned about in court months earlier.
7: A full investigation has been ordered by the governor of Tennessee. President Trump has said he may ask European countries to release their reserves of diesel to help lower global prices. The price of diesel has soared since the start of the US war on Iran. The US Treasury Secretary urged European countries to make additional supplies available. World News from the BBC. The governor of New York has appointed a special prosecutor to investigate a woman's allegation that she was gang-raped by fellow students at a fraternity house near Cornell University in 2024. Governor Kathy Hochul said she had lost faith in the ability of local prosecutors to oversee the investigation. The move follows a public backlash over the failure to bring charges against the alleged rapists. Ethiopia and Eritrea have broken off diplomatic relations as tension mounts.

0: Government is looking for external scapegoats for the country's growing problems. Meanwhile, the United Nations says humanitarian operations in Tigray are nearing a standstill because of insecurity. It said drone activity and airstrikes across northern Ethiopia were putting civilians, critical infrastructure, and aid efforts at growing risk.
1: The governor of the Russian city of Volgograd says Ukraine has attacked industrial facilities there using drones. Andrei Bocharov did not specify which facilities were attacked. In Ukraine, Kiev's mayor says Russian airstrikes hit the city's southern bridge for the second night in a row. A second US federal judge has blocked an unprecedented $100,000 fee that President Trump has imposed on new H-1B visas for highly skilled foreign workers. The judge in California ruled the authorities had failed to follow the necessary procedures.
2: Hello, you're listening to The Newsroom with me, Charlotte Gallagher. She would have been the first woman to be put to death by the state of Tennessee in 200 years. But after 3 decades on death row for murder and a drawn-out legal battle that ended with the Supreme Court allowing the execution to go ahead, Krista Pike survived 2 lethal injections. Witnesses, including Will Puckett, reported hearing snoring after the drugs were administered.
3: Her body was moving as if she was breathing regularly. It was pretty rhythmic. At no point, for the most part, did it seem like she was in pain. But that snoring was incredibly noticeable.
2: Prison officials say they followed protocol, but the state governor, Bill Lee, has temporarily halted all executions and ordered an investigation into what happened.
4: And the people of Tennessee have determined that capital punishment is the appropriate sentence for the most heinous of crimes. The people of Tennessee expect that those sentences will be carried out in a manner that's not only legal and constitutional, but effective. And that didn't happen.
2: May Martinez, who's the mother of Pike's victim, Colleen Slemmer, said it had been a mess. Pike's lawyer has called for her death sentence to be commuted. Randy Spivey said they'd previously argued her small veins and blood disorder would cause unnecessary suffering.
5: Last night was not just inefficient, it was cruel and it was torturous. It was also predictable. Krista's legal team told the state of Tennessee and the courts that her medical conditions would cause her to suffer an agonizing death. The state and the court dismissed Krista's concerns. After having endured solitary confinement for more than 20 years and a full attempt to kill her by lethal injection, Krista has endured punishment greater than any other person in the history of the American death penalty.
2: It's understood Krista Pike is now receiving life-saving medical care in hospital. Our correspondent, Aini Wells, told us what's known about her condition.
6: The last that we heard from her lawyer was that she was in a critical condition and that they didn't know how much damage or not had been done to her brain, but her medical information is all confidential, so we don't even know for definite which hospital she is being treated at. They were also unclear whether or not she'll actually remember, if she comes around, what happened. And that is still a hugely open question, because witnesses who were at that attempted execution recall this moment where the curtain across it was closed for about 20 to 30 minutes, and then an ambulance arrived, and no one knows what exactly went wrong, if she received any kind of care at the scene before she was rushed to hospital. There are various theories as to why it didn't work, and one of them is that perhaps the drug was degraded, was perhaps out of date, although this is all unconfirmed, this is all being investigated at the moment. Another is that the drip which was feeding the drug to her wasn't attached to her vein properly. Another is simply that she didn't receive enough of the drug in her bloodstream to trigger a cardiac arrest. Another theory is that simply people's bodies do react differently to drug overdoses. Some people survive different levels of drugs to others.
2: And there have been cases before, Ione, where the state has tried to execute someone, it hasn't worked, they've recovered, but then they've been put to death.
6: Yeah, that's right. This isn't the first botched execution that's taken place in Tennessee, and that's been hugely contentious here. People are frustrated that this has happened again. It isn't clear at this stage what the next steps for her will be if she survives this, and there is still an if about that. We don't know if the state would try to execute her again. At the moment, all we know is that the governor's called off all executions for the rest of the year, so it

0: It's unlikely that if she were to face it again in future, it would happen anytime soon.
1: And I know that you've been speaking to people in Nashville that are both pro and against the death penalty. What have people been saying to you?
0: Yeah, I spoke to one woman, for example, who was in favour of the death penalty in her case. She was frustrated, though, that this wasn't a death penalty that was carried out in a way that would guarantee her death. She said, why wasn't it done by a bullet, for example? I spoke to others, though, who were against the death penalty and felt that there was deep divisions that ran through Tennessee about this particular issue. One man who had campaigned against the death penalty in the past said that he felt that those in charge of the state care more about people who vote in his words, Republican primaries, than they do about people in Tennessee, essentially making the accusation there that the very fact the death penalty exists still here is a political decision, one pandering essentially to a more conservative agenda.
1: Ione Wells. For more than a week now, pupils across France have been protesting outside secondary schools about an education system they say is failing them. They're frustrated about a shortage of teachers, overcrowded classrooms, and run-down buildings. But on Thursday, demonstrations took a more violent turn, with at least two high schools set on fire and clashes between police and protesters. Almost 2,000 people have been arrested. The government has accused hard left politicians of encouraging the unrest to create tension ahead of presidential elections. But students see it very differently.
2: The buildings are like falling apart. There's no nurse. There's no teacher. We need money.
3: This is also with the rise of the far right and the election, which are coming soon. And if we cannot vote, the only way to make everybody hear us is to do this.
1: We heard more about how the demonstrations have escalated from Lisa Louis, a freelance journalist in Paris.
4: They started off as mostly very peaceful protests. And then police were deployed, and then clashes happened across France. Hundreds of schools are now hit by these blockades or demonstrations, and then the protests would get quite violent in certain areas. I was at one school where there's a blockade going on just north of Paris in Agnières-sur-Seine, a secondary school. And the pupils there were telling me that they were sitting basically peacefully in front of their school. And then the police arrived and used tear gas and arrested one pupil there. So, you know, it's very difficult to figure out what happened exactly where. But it seems like clashes are now multiplying. And when you look at the pictures that are being broadcast on TV here in France today, there's lots of fire, you know, burning waste bins across France, clashes between protesters and the police, and the protests really seem to get more violent. A far left party, France Unbowed, under Jean-Luc Mélenchon, they've been showing pictures of themselves with the students in front of the secondary school, saying basically they need to defend and fight for their rights, and the police should be non-violence towards them. And then we heard also Bali Baga Yoko, who's the mayor of Saint-Denis, one of the Paris suburbs, he was saying basically in certain cases violence was justified, and that really caused an uproar throughout the political class. Other politicians then came out and said, you know, no, violence is not justified in any case, and LFI, the France Unbowed party, had to backpedal.
1: Lisa Louis in Paris. New York's Attorney General Letitia James has been appointed special prosecutor in the investigation of the alleged gang rape at Cornell University. A former student filed a civil lawsuit 2 weeks ago, saying several members of a fraternity drugged and assaulted her in 2024. The men deny any wrongdoing. The case has sparked national outrage and raised questions about how the university and law enforcement initially responded to it. Our correspondent, Neda Taufik, told us there's a dark cloud hanging over the Ivy League campus.
5: I've just been inside a public hearing being held here on Cornell's campus for students to speak openly about how they feel about the alleged gang rape that happened here in 2024. A portion of it was open to the media, and a few people who spoke described feeling ashamed by what happened here at their university, saying the greatest failure was not protecting Jane Doe. One woman said she was a freshman when this all happened, and she cried then, and she says she is devastated and continues to cry with this message that she wants Cornell to value safety of students over reputation. There was even a woman who said that she faced her own sexual assault and investigation by Cornell University. She said the biggest factor in healing for victims is feeling there is a broader support network there, but that the university failed her and Jane Doe. And there was a mother, 50-year-old mother, who said that she was dealing with rape culture on college campuses when she was younger and can't believe that this is still an issue that society is grappling with. But then there was a portion that went off record for this meeting, and most of those students expressed feeling disgusted, appalled, and disappointed with Cornell. So emotions running incredibly high throughout this hearing. And Cornell University has said that they support presenting a criminal case to a grand jury, but they have rejected any claims that they failed to punish those involved severely enough, or that anyone got away with just writing an essay. But they have also agreed to have their whole process essentially reviewed independently by an investigation.
1: Neda Taufik, and you're listening to The Newsroom. Still to come.
6: We can start to sort of position cancer as something that actually is detectable early, and therefore it's preventable before it becomes a full-blown cancer.
1: We hear about the clinical trial for a vaccine against a form of lung cancer. Russia's President Vladimir Putin has warned his country will have to use any weapons in its arsenal if it found itself at war with Europe, adding no one at present has the kind of strike means that Russia has. He made the comments during a wide-ranging speech in Moscow, where he also ruled out a long-range strike ceasefire with Ukraine at a time when Russia has intensified its attacks on Ukrainian infrastructure. Kyiv has called it a deliberate campaign designed to cripple the power grid before winter. Our Russia editor, Steve Rosenberg, has this assessment of the Russian president's words.
7: In the closed world of Russian politics, it's not always clear what the Kremlin is thinking, what it's planning. Will Vladimir Putin escalate in Ukraine? How will the Kremlin react to growing tensions with Europe? What clues can we find to what comes next? Some clues here at a foreign policy forum in Moscow. From President Putin, no suggestion he's about to end the war. And a message to European states who are supplying weapons to Ukraine.
8: I am not saying that we intend to launch strikes tomorrow against the territory or the facilities of countries supplying weapons to Ukraine. However, it is a threat that we must clearly understand, assess, and keep in mind. Naturally, Russia's armed forces and military intelligence must understand where the threats are coming from.
7: Western officials accuse Russia of waging a hidden war against Europe through acts of sabotage and violations of airspace.
9: So what other clues did we pick up from Putin at this event? Well, the Kremlin leader looked relaxed. He looked confident, despite the fact that his so-called special military operation in Ukraine hasn't gone at all to plan. He also said he was ready for talks, but those had to be based on Russia's national interest. And that suggests that Russia's position remains the same, that any peace settlement should be on Russia's terms.
7: Foreign policy hawk Sergei Karaganov was at the forum. He says Russia should be prepared to launch a preemptive strike on Europe because of its support for Ukraine.
10: The first series of blows will be conventional. But if the Europe does not surrender, then unfortunately we'll have to go nuclear.
9: But if Russia goes nuclear, then there'll be a response from Europe and nothing will be left of Russia.
10: No. There'll be no response from Europe.
9: Do you agree, though, that the last 4.5 years of this so-called special military operation have been pretty disastrous for Russia?
10: We lost a lot of people, yes. I criticized my government for not being rough enough. But now we are getting rough enough in Ukraine.
7: Another sign that, for now, Russia feels no compulsion to end hostilities. From here, peace still feels a long way off.
1: Steve Rosenberg. We've already got a vaccine which can prevent cancers caused by the HPV infection. And this summer, a trial of a vaccine given in combination with another drug was said to stop skin cancer returning in patients. Now, a clinical trial is being launched in the UK for a vaccine to protect against a type of lung cancer, which kills tens of thousands of people every year. Oxford University oncologist Professor Sarah Blagden founded the project which led to the trial. She's been speaking to Sarah Montague.
6: We know that there are studies ongoing looking at vaccines to treat cancer, and some of these have had really positive results. But what we feel is that actually, if you get in earlier, before the cancer becomes established, a vaccine probably has more likelihood of working.
11: People will be familiar with the HPV vaccine, which is already widely used and has been phenomenally successful.
6: Absolutely. I mean, we're really seeing for once that a cancer might be completely eradicated, which is so exciting. And what that vaccine does is it basically prevents people from getting HPV, which is the virus that causes cervical and other cancers actually as well. But unfortunately, not all cancers are actually sparked by a virus. So we have to have a different approach, and that is to really understand the early changes that happen in cells before they become a full-blown cancer, and whether we can vaccinate against those early changes. And that's really the principle that we've been operating with in Oxford.
11: Without somebody actually getting the cancer, how can you know that they're the ones that should have the vaccine?
6: That's the million-dollar question. If you go into a high-risk group, you know that they have a high chance. So you're already looking at a high-risk population. You can statistically design a study that if you don't see cancers in those high-risk groups, then there's a high chance the vaccine is working.
11: And for lungs, that would be smokers?
6: Yes. So, for example, in the LungVac study, we're looking at people who've had a small lung cancer resected. We know they're at risk of new cancers as well as recurrent disease. So that's a good population to test in because their risk is quite high. But, you know, there are other high-risk individuals. So the other cohort of people that will be going into the study are high-risk ex-smokers who are already in lung cancer screening. So we know already that their risk is more than the normal population.
11: And ultimately, might there be a way of reaching other types of cancers that affect other parts of the body where you can target precancerous cells?
6: Definitely. We have a project that's being led by Professor David Church, which is looking at preventing colorectal and endometrial cancer in people who have Lynch syndrome. We have a project looking at protecting women who carry the BRCA gene mutation from getting ovarian cancer and breast cancer. And we're also looking at a vaccine with a sort of more broad effect against colorectal cancer. So we have a pipeline of vaccines, and we want to bring in, you know, more cancer types as we go, because we're starting to see sort of general principles can be applied across all of the studies that we're designing.
1: That was Professor Sarah Blagden. He's the most famous Portuguese footballer of all time and one of the biggest names in sport. But now uncertainty surrounds the future of Cristiano Ronaldo after he left the Portuguese national team's training camp on Wednesday. The five-time Ballon d'Or winner was an unused substitute in their 2-1 win over Norway in the Nations League on Sunday. In a social media post, he's promised to reveal the truth about his reason for leaving, but it's led to speculation that the 41-year-old could retire from international football. Portuguese football journalist Duarte Monteiro has been following the story.
12: Over the last 5-10 years, Cristiano Ronaldo gained a lot of power inside of the Portuguese Football Federation. And I think right now we are facing a situation where political decisions, financial decisions are in play more than necessarily technical aspects of the game. And this is not new. If we go back to 2010, there was the very first moment when Cristiano Ronaldo played his power over a national coach. There was a rift between Queiroz and Ronaldo. If we go a little bit further in time, there was a problem with Paulo Bento, the national coach. And after 2022, the World Cup, Fernando Santos, who won the Euros with Portugal, had to leave his position because he put Ronaldo on the bench. And this is the outcome of someone who clearly didn't accept that he's 41, that his role as a player is not the same as it was 10 years ago. And the decision Ronaldo made by leaving the camp, I think he lost the last ones who standed with him in all of this. And by now, I don't think that any Portuguese fan is on Ronaldo's side by now, because the feeling we have here in Portugal is that the captain left the ship.
1: And in the absence of Ronaldo, Portugal beat Denmark 4-2 in their latest Nations League match on Thursday. Finally, the Beatles' Rubber Soul, released in 1965, contains classic tracks like Drive My Car, Nowhere Man and In My Life. A special edition of the album is now being released, featuring previously unheard demos and outtakes. The project's been overseen by Giles Martin, the son of the band's producer, George Martin. He's been speaking to James Alexander.

0: people ask, what's the magic? What's the magic? You know, is it Abbey Road where they recorded the album? Is it my dad as the producer? And the real answer is, it's just this chemistry between the four of them that existed. They didn't really need a runway to take off. Maybe you can drive my car.
1: Yes, I'm gonna be a star. It took the Beatles just a month to record the 14 tracks on Rubber Soul in a break between touring in the autumn of 1965. Giles Martin says the session tapes show the band at a turning point in their career as they began experimenting with new styles and sounds, like adding an Indian sitar to the song Norwegian Wood.
2: One, two, three, one, two, three.
0: With the sitar, George Harrison found a sitar on the Help set. As part of a prop, there was a sitar on the film Help. And he saw it, and being a guitar player, being obsessed by guitars, he thought it was interesting. And they went and bought one. And then when they did Norwegian Wood, they were looking for a sound. And he sort of learnt the sitar to play on Norwegian Wood.
2: I once had a girl, or should I say, she once had me.
0: They worked very quickly. Because they had to, because they were touring, and they were a big touring band. That was their thing. So the closer you get to the reality of what it was, the more amazing it is.
3: It sounds like one, two, three, four. Got it!

0: The new expanded version of Rubber Soul also includes a previously unheard songwriting session featuring John and Paul working on the Beatles single Day Tripper.
1: The weird thing about these tapes is that they don't get old. They're not old on the tapes, it is time travel.
2: In my life, take one.
3: One, two, three, four.
4: There are places I remember.
0: One of the great songs on Rubber Soul is In My Life.
1: Yeah, yeah, yeah.
0: That's a lot of people's favourite Beatles song.
1: Yeah, In My Life is, I think In My Life is also one of my favourite Beatles. So it's a beautiful song.

0: It's a song written by a man in his, you know, when he was 24 or 25. But that's the weird thing. It's like, you know, it applies to all of our lives.
1: In my life, I love you more.
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8: This is the BBC World Service, and coming up after the news, the global story. On Wednesday, a commercial plane bound for Israel was diverted to Saudi Arabia after one pilot allegedly stabbed the other. The Israeli Prime Minister Benjamin Netanyahu called it, quote, an extremely severe security incident. So what actually happened on board, and what are the implications of all this for pivotal elections in Israel? Join me, Tristan Redman, in 2 minutes.
2: BBC News with Charlotte Gallagher. Police in France arrested nearly 2,000 people on Thursday after protesting students blockaded hundreds of schools. At least two were set on fire. The government has accused the hard-left France Unbowed party of encouraging the protests. President Putin says Russia is prepared to use all its weapons, including nuclear ones, if its Baltic territory of Kaliningrad is attacked. He said Russia would respond to acts of aggression. Lawyers for an American woman who survived two lethal injections in the U.S. state of Tennessee say she is critically ill and receiving life-saving care. Krista Pike's attorney called the process inefficient, cruel, and torturous. President Trump has said he may ask European countries to release their diesel reserves to help lower global prices. The cost of diesel has soared since the US-Iran war started. The governor of New York State has appointed a special prosecutor to investigate a woman's allegation of gang rape by fellow students at Cornell University in 2024. There's been a public backlash over the failure to bring charges against the alleged attackers. The governor of the Russian city of Volgograd says Ukraine has hit local industrial facilities with drones. The city is home to a large oil refinery. In the Ukrainian capital, Kyiv, the mayor said Russia attacked the city's southern bridge for the second time. The Saudi-led coalition in Yemen says it has intercepted two ballistic missiles and four drones fired by the Houthis. Meanwhile, large explosions have been heard in the Houthi-controlled Yemeni capital, Sana'a. Ethiopia and Eritrea have broken off diplomatic relations amid mounting tension over the renewed conflict in northern Ethiopia. BBC News.
8: On Wednesday, Fly Dubai flight FZ1073 was unexpectedly grounded en route from Dubai to Tel Aviv after a pilot stabbed another pilot in the cockpit. In the hours that followed, there was huge confusion over what really happened as dramatic videos of the incident emerged and journalists the world over scrambled to find out who was involved. As we record this at 8 a.m. in London on Thursday, that's 3 a.m. US East Coast time, we're going to get into everything we know so far. From the BBC, I'm Tristan Redman in London, and today on The Global Story, what happened on the Fly Dubai flight and why it's so significant weeks before the Israeli parliamentary election. Well, on the line right now from our bureau in Jerusalem is our Middle East correspondent, Yolande Nell. Great to see you again, Yolande.
9: Great to see you too.
8: A lot's happened in the last 24 hours. Can you take us through step by step what happened yesterday when we first realized there was an issue with this flight?
9: So it was early morning on Wednesday. This Fly Dubai flight had left Dubai. It was en route to Tel Aviv. There were some 174 people on board, most of them Israelis. And then about 2 hours into the flight, the plane suddenly dropped 17,000 feet in less than 2 minutes. That's 5,200 meters.
10: Check it, check it.
9: There are videos from then of passengers who were screaming. And flight data shows that, you know, it took some time to stabilize the jet, about 5 minutes as it pitched up and down. It sent out a distress call at about 8:30 local time. And though it just passed into Jordanian airspace, it turned around, made this emergency landing at Tabuk Airport, which is in the north of Saudi Arabia. At this point, there was just a lot of confusion about exactly what had happened on board. And some of the initial media reports were saying that there had been a fight between the pilot and the co-pilot. But it soon became apparent that actually it was much more serious than that, that something apparently unprecedented had actually happened.
8: Yeah. How quickly did it evolve from those initial reports of an apparent brawl to getting a more concrete picture of what had happened?
9: Well, quite quickly, once the plane had landed in Saudi Arabia, a country, of course, which Israel does not have formal diplomatic relations with, but still the passengers on board say they were given a very good reception. They were able to start sending out these videos and contacting their loved ones.
11: We're here, the plane. We've just taken control of the terrorists. We're about to land. Anyone who hears me, we need help. All aboard the flight are healthy and in one piece, aside from the pilot. We need help.
9: And it became clear that the captain, who we now know is the Indian captain, Smit Machar, and Israeli passengers who were on board the plane, just ordinary civilians, appear to have stopped the flight from crashing. The Israeli Prime Minister Benjamin Netanyahu has said that they averted a 9/11 style disaster. And the co-pilot, who's said to have been an Omani national, apparently attacked his colleague. We're not exactly sure with what. There's reports saying that he was stabbed and then seized controls. One of the passengers said that he actually started damaging those controls. The Indian captain had fought off his attacker. He had some bad wounds to his head, to his hands, and crucially, he had managed to unlock the cockpit door. That meant that then Israeli passengers were able to get inside. They were, you know, wrestling with this attacker. There are various reports that have come out from them. There were other pilots on board, extremely fortunately, who were then able to take control of the plane. But even aviation experts are saying, you know, it is something quite remarkable that the plane didn't crash after all that happened.
8: When the plane landed in Saudi Arabia, we started seeing witness accounts coming through. What were they saying exactly, Yoland?
9: I mean, there was all sorts coming from the passengers who were on board. You know, there was a plumber who was on board, apparently with his family. He was wearing a bloodied shirt. He actually came out afterwards. He met the Israeli prime minister, but we're told that he had called him earlier. He said that he had actually grabbed the controls of the plane and that his reference for that was from watching TV shows, and that was how initially he managed to stabilize the plane. Why? We think it was maybe 4 or 5 Israelis were involved in trying to keep this attacker tied up. One of the witnesses said that they used zip ties to restrain him. They had some help from the crew. And one said that then 2 British pilots who were among the passengers who were on board went into the cockpit, and they were the ones that landed the plane. Now, there's an Israeli dentist who gave medical assistance to the injured Indian captain, said he'd lost a lot of blood. He said that the feeling was that they were just seconds away from a critical event. They were worried because they couldn't find the weapon, they said, that had been used to attack the captain of the plane. And so they actually, you know, thought there might be an accomplice on board, and they spread some passengers around the plane quite strategically to make sure that if anything happened, if somebody else emerged as being an accomplice, then they could continue to stay in control. And, you know, all of this just, you know, adds up to just something that's movie-like. It's just quite remarkable. Everyone talking about how this was, you know, really a near miracle that took place there.
8: Well, there are shades of United Flight 93 from September the 11th, 2001, aren't there? Which was made into a film where passengers took action of their own accord to try and save a plane. And it sounds like there are some parallels with this story. So much of the story, though, Yolande, seems to hinge on this question of the door to the cockpit. How much do we know about how the door could have been opened? What's the source on the information that it was?
9: I mean, what passengers are saying is that they believe that the pilot had managed to unlock the door. They were saying it was still very difficult to get into the cockpit because he was slumped over and so therefore was blocking the door. There was one report that I heard saying that there was one passenger who was waiting for her daughter to come out of the bathroom. So she had more of a view of what was going on and was able to alert other passengers. Of course, it was already very suspicious because the plane had begun to plummet. One said that it was like being on a kind of roller coaster. But it wasn't just, you know, a normal air pocket. They knew that something else was going on because the air conditioning went off. There was interference with the electronics on board the plane. So, you know, you can just imagine how alarming all of that must have been.
8: Yeah, it must have been absolutely terrifying. The image that really struck me of the plane after it had landed in Saudi Arabia was when it appeared to have its tail rudder ripped off. What do we know about how that could have happened?
9: What we've heard from different aviation experts is really the fact that the plane had sustained that much damage that was making this rapid descent. Some say, you know, it could easily have started breaking up in midair. And really the fact that there was still, you know, so much altitude to go, that is what helped the pilots who were still on board the plane, the uninjured pilots, to be able to recover it. Only, you know, a few minor injuries had to be treated when the Israeli passengers returned to Tel Aviv late at night.
8: There's still a swirl of information around all of this, Yolande, but it is crystallizing that it appears as though one of the pilots attacked the other pilot. But do we know if there was a possible motive behind this attack?
9: I mean, that is really, you know, one day after what is so important to try to establish. Saudi authorities were the first to interview the passengers and the crew, including, of course, this co-pilot who we're told is under arrest. Now, the initial assessment they say is that he deliberately tried to crash the plane. That's according to people, you know, familiar with the matter, the information that's coming through to the Israeli media. They say they don't actually yet have a theory about a motive and whether others might have been involved, but that is what they will be trying to establish, whether he was part of any state plan, whether he was working with any particular organization. The Israeli media say that, you know, the working assumption, unsurprisingly, is that this was a terrorist attack. Mr. Netanyahu said he'd spoken with the Emirati president. He'd agreed, he said, that Israelis would join the interrogation of the suspect, this investigation that is going on. There have been Israeli ministers who've been much more quick to come out identifying this as being a terrorist attack, one saying it's a terrorist jihadist attack, but others being more cautious and saying, at the moment, we still don't know clearly what happened.
8: The pilot who was stabbed, Yolande, was Indian, Captain Smit Machar. How much do we know about him and what state is he in at this point?
9: So we understand that he has had surgery in Saudi Arabia. He is being hailed as a hero by Israelis, also by the Indian Prime Minister, who said that he had saved the lives potentially of hundreds of people. We don't know what the plan was for this plane, you know, whether there was also going to be an attempt to hit something on the ground. At the moment, there's still so much that's unclear. But he is someone who's said to have worked for Fly Dubai for a number of years.
12: The entire outlook of people is towards the crew. Mm.
9: There's a clip circulating of him appearing in a podcast.
12: But when things are going wrong, you need them. When we are up there and if something happens, you know, who's going to save you? We'll be lucky enough to have a doctor on board. But then if not, then I'm not saying they are trained to do, you know, surgeries and stuff, but then they can save your life.
8: On Wednesday night, Benjamin Netanyahu told the BBC's reporting partner in the United States, CBS, that the co-pilot was from Oman.
13: This pilot, the attacking pilot, is now being interrogated in Saudi Arabia. He'll be, I assume, moved very quickly to Dubai. He's an Omani national. He'll be investigated and interrogated and will join the interrogation and find out what happened there exactly.
8: Now, an Omani official also confirmed to CBS News that the attacker, whose name hasn't been released, was born in Oman. He holds Omani citizenship. And the nationality of the co-pilot could be an important detail here, because the Jerusalem Post in Israel is reporting that, quote, Fly Dubai's agreement to operate in Israel explicitly states that all pilots must be from countries that have normalized relations with Israel, which doesn't include Oman. Are there now questions about how an Omani pilot could have been in the cockpit on this flight?
9: Very much so. So Oman does not have formal diplomatic relations with Israel, and the United Arab Emirates has this kind of aviation agreement with Israel, which stipulates that only pilots holding passports from countries with diplomatic relations with Israel are allowed to land in the country. So the Israeli Transportation Minister has asked Israel's Civil Aviation Authority to look into whether Fly Dubai was in violation of this agreement. And Israel is now saying in general, unsurprisingly, that it's going to increase security checks on pilots flying to the country. There are questions now being asked about how pilots and crew are vetted. Israel is famously very, very tight on its security checks for passengers getting onto planes at its Tel Aviv International Airport, for passengers using its national airlines to fly about the world. But this does appear to show some sort of vulnerability in protocol, that perhaps the same checks are not made of the pilots and the crew, who, of course, are in these critical positions on board foreign-owned aircraft that are coming to the country.
8: Had there been any discussion or suggestion before this happened on Wednesday that flight staffing and airline safety needed to be reviewed and examined?
9: I mean, apparently there have been some different audits, but this was not something that was really sort of on the public's radar. What we had heard from the Israeli Prime Minister in recent days were unspecified warnings about a heightened, security alert because of this very sensitive time that we're at. We're now just, less than a week away before the third anniversary of the deadly Hamas-led 7th of October attacks on Israel. There are these very tightly contested elections coming up at the end of the month. But when Mr. Netanyahu was briefing the opposition leader, Yair Lapid, about the security threats that he perceived, Mr. Lapid accused him, the day before all of this happened on the flight, of fear-mongering. Now, Mr. Netanyahu has said that there was no warning, there was no specific intelligence of something like this happening. He was talking about this flight. And, now this has actually turned into, of course, a political issue with government supporters saying that all that's taken place, it vindicates Mr. Netanyahu's warnings. And the opposition figures are saying, the government is trying to use this as political capital, and they're saying that what happens here, or what's happened, recalls some of the state security failures that led up to the 7th of October attacks and the situation where civilians, Israeli civilians, had to fend for themselves.
8: This flight was not, these are not long-standing flights, are they, between Dubai and Israel? This is a fairly recent development. How significant is that?
9: So, these direct flights between Israel and the United Arab Emirates only became possible in 2020 after the Abraham Accords was signed, that normalized relations between the UAE and Israel, and Israel and some other Arab countries as well. Now, I think, this is definitely going to change the way that Israel views flights coming from some of those countries. But there has been in the past day a former Israeli envoy to the UAE who came out saying that this incident on Fly Dubai had to be put within context, saying that Fly Dubai and Etihad, another Emirati airline, were the only two airlines that had carried on flying with Israel, he said, through the most difficult times recently when other international carriers have pulled out. And he was trying to ask the public not to rush to judgment about Fly Dubai. And it seems that, you know, of course, Emirati flights kept going in recent months, largely for political reasons. Fly Dubai has now, though, suspended its flights for a number of days. We are expecting Israeli carriers, which had stopped their flights previously, to resume theirs in the coming week and maybe next month. And of course, there will have to be emergency repatriation flights because there are still a number of Israelis who are going to be stuck in the United Arab Emirates as a result of all of this. It's currently in the Jewish high holidays, and many people had been, you know, spending their time off work with the kids off school on trips abroad, and people had gone to the Emirates.
8: The Israeli Defense Minister, Israel Katz, has described this as an Islamist terror attack. If it turned out that he was right, could this have a ripple effect on Israel's relationships with countries around the region?
9: I mean, it really depends on what emerges. Certainly, when it comes to Oman, although Israel doesn't have diplomatic relations with the country, it has seemed to have, you know, quite neutral relations, and at times, you know, has received Israeli officials and has passed, you know, messages across through back channels with other Arab countries, and indeed with Iran, when Israel does not have relations with those. So that's an interesting point. It's also interesting, of course, how much Saudi Arabia has been involved here, another country with which Israel does not have diplomatic relations. We understand that it didn't allow an Israeli military plane to land there after all of this had happened on the Fly Dubai flight to pick up the Israeli passengers. But still, you know, it accepted Israeli passengers to land there in this kind of emergency. It's now involved in the investigation into what happened. And I think there will be a huge effort made by Israel and the United Arab Emirates, as well as, you know, the close ally of both of them, that the United States, to try to make sure that this does not damage their relationship. Interestingly, this is all happening just a few days after a trip, a surprise trip that Mr. Netanyahu paid to the United Arab Emirates, apparently last Sunday, has been a lot in the Israeli news and, you know, speculation about what exactly he was doing there, with some reports saying that he was trying to ask the president of the United Arab Emirates to deny reports that he had given him a warning prior to the 7th of October attacks. There is, you know, so much that is going on politically at the moment. Of course, the government has been saying that that was not the priority of Mr. Netanyahu there, and trying to suggest there's, you know, a lot going on in this region that we don't know about.
8: Yeah, it's an extraordinary concurrence of events, isn't it? Let's talk, Yolande, a little bit about the domestic situation in Israel, because it is such a critical time. How is all of this being received by Israelis?
9: I mean, I think Israelis are really stunned by what's happened, even though they are no strangers to attacks taking place. People are just hugely relieved and, you know, poring over the details that are coming out of this. I mean, you have to remember, too, that the plane hijackings, and in a way this does appear to be a plane hijacking, although a very unusual one, because it's the pilot himself who appears to have tried to take over the plane. But, you know, this is something that is deeply resonant for Israelis. It's something that's very embedded in the Israeli collective consciousness, because you go back to the late 1960s and the 1970s, and there were a number of hijacking attacks, most notably by the Popular Front for the Liberation of Palestine, the PFLP, when it was trying to really internationalize the Israel-Palestinian conflict. That was a very traumatic chapter for Israelis. And it's also, you know, shaped the Israeli security protocols that still exist today. When it comes to Mr. Netanyahu, this is also something that is deeply personal for him, as he was reminding people in his interviews. His older brother, Yonatan, Yoni Netanyahu, was the only Israeli soldier who was killed in the Entebbe hostage rescue in 1976. In this case, there were more than 100 hostages who were rescued after two Palestinians and two Germans had hijacked an Air France flight that was going from Tel Aviv and diverted it to Uganda's international airport.
8: Well, as you mentioned earlier on Tuesday, Benjamin Netanyahu actually warned of the threat of an attack. He put out this video tweet in which he's standing in a suit in front of an F-15 fighter aircraft. And he said, "We have indications that ahead of the elections, our enemies will try to attack us." In that context, how is all of this being seen by different political camps in Israel? Because the issue of how Netanyahu has handled various security threats has been a recurring thing, hasn't it?
9: That's right. And there is still like this overriding demand from the Israeli opposition parties for a state commission of inquiry, which has not happened into the 7th of October attacks. And who knew what and when, and you know what the state could have done to try to prevent anything like this from happening. That is a big question that is hanging over these Israeli elections. Certainly when I've seen Israeli defense officials unnamed quoted by the Israeli media, they are saying that, you know, yes, Mr. Netanyahu has been warning about security threats, but the type of threats that the defense establishment really foresaw were the ones that, you know, perhaps all of us could have imagined were more likely, things like, you know, missile attacks that Israel would have to thwart, but nothing really of this kind.
8: What effect could all of this have on the election, Yolande? We're a few weeks away from it. Benjamin Netanyahu is fighting to keep his job.
9: That's right. You know, the polls indicate that this election is going to be extremely closely fought. There has been, in the most recent polls, a sort of, you know, a slight increase in the popularity of Mr. Netanyahu and his bloc. But still, those polls indicate that he would not be able to form a majority in the 120-seat Knesset. When you look at other polls, which are about what the Israeli public thinks, you know, there is still a high indication that security of the country is something that is very high up on people's lists as they go to vote in this election. So I think it's still unclear at this stage exactly how this will play out. Certainly it has given Mr. Netanyahu, after a time where Israel has been so globally isolated, it has given him an opportunity to come out in international media interviews in a very different light, talking about the security threats that Israel faces.
8: There is this video of Benjamin Netanyahu at the airport receiving people from the flight when they landed back in Israel on Wednesday. What do you make of the fact that he was there to receive them on camera, quite so present for their arrival?
9: I mean, I think that is something that Israelis in a small country expect to see from their prime minister, even if it's not something that would like always happen in every other country in the world. I think you could see on his face the sort of relief that this had not turned into something as serious as it so easily could have done on his watch. That was probably seen as quite natural, and maybe that is something that could buoy Mr. Netanyahu, because it shows him in a different light to the Israeli public. But, you know, yeah, there's still a month to go almost before the elections, so I think a lot can still happen.
8: Yolande, thank you so much. We better let you go. You've got a big day ahead of you and a big few weeks with the election campaign as well. Thank you so much, Yolande.
9: You're very welcome. It's been really great to speak to you.
8: That was the BBC's Middle East correspondent, Yolande Nell. That's it from us for today. If you enjoy listening to The Global Story, we're also a podcast. You can subscribe every weekday, wherever you listen, or at bbc.com. Thanks for tuning in. We'll be back again tomorrow. Cheerio.

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5: Hello and welcome to Newsday on the BBC World Service with Catherine Bjerrehanger and James Cottnell in London.
6: More than 24 hours after she was supposed to be executed, Krista Pike remains alive at a hospital in Nashville, Tennessee. We'll have the latest from our correspondent on the ground.
5: The attack on board the Fly Dubai flight to Tel Aviv earlier this week has raised questions about air safety and in particular in the region. We're going to hear from a former head of security at Boeing.
6: The family of Renee Good, who was shot dead by a US immigration agent in January, are suing the US government. We'll get the thoughts of someone who was there that day in Minneapolis.
5: And will European countries use up some of their diesel reserves, as the US is now asking to combat a global price rise? Our business presenter will take us through the implications after this bulletin of the latest world news.
7: BBC News with Fiona MacDonald. More than 400 schools across France will be closed today, with classes taught remotely, as student demonstrations are expected to continue. On Thursday, police made 2,000 arrests as students blockaded schools to complain about overcrowded classrooms and run-down facilities. At least two schools were set on fire. Lucie Salgarolo is a high school teacher in Lille.
8: We've been dealing with budget cuts for years. I regularly have classes of 35 pupils in years 11, 12 and 13. We have IT and building problems, and despite repeated requests to the governing board and other relevant bodies, we get no response. The pupils are aware of it, and with classes of 35, it's difficult to give them the support they need.
7: The United States has urged European countries to tap their reserves of diesel to help address a global shortage that has caused prices to soar. European countries have held talks on how to address the crisis after President Trump said he would consider banning US diesel exports. Here's our business correspondent Archana Shukla.
9: If the proposed US diesel export ban does kick in, it certainly affects the supply of diesel, particularly in the UK and the EU, both of which are now discussing should they be releasing the strategic stocks, because that's something that President Trump has also indicated at, saying that he is asking the European Union and other countries to release their strategic stocks. And it is crucial because the UK particularly is very heavily dependent on imports of diesel, about a third of which comes from the United States. So if this proposed ban goes through, it will directly affect prices at the pumps.
7: President Putin has reiterated that Russia is prepared to use all its weapons, including nuclear ones, if its Baltic territory of Kaliningrad is attacked. He was speaking at a foreign policy forum in Moscow that touched on the war with Ukraine and relations with the West. He said Russia wasn't planning to attack countries that supply weapons to Ukraine, but would respond to any act of aggression. The lawyers for an American woman who survived two attempted lethal injections in the US state of Tennessee say she's critically ill and receiving life-saving medical care. Krista Pike, who was sentenced to death for a murder 30 years ago, was taken to hospital after surviving the failed doses. Her lawyer, Randy Spivey, called the process inefficient, cruel and torturous.
10: Krista's spiritual advisor was repeatedly removed from her side, from the execution chamber during the process, despite, as many of the media have already reported, Krista continuing to show signs of life. And this, despite what appeared to be two full doses of the lethal drugs.
7: You're listening to the World News from the BBC. The governor of New York State has appointed a special prosecutor to investigate a woman's allegation that she was gang-raped by fellow students at a fraternity house near Cornell University in 2024. Governor Kathy Hochul said she had lost faith in the ability of local prosecutors to oversee the investigation. The move follows a public backlash over the failure to bring charges against the alleged rapists. Hayden Watkins is from the university's student assembly.
11: I think students are disgusted that something like this could have taken place on our campus, but I think there's also a lot of frustration across many parts of the process. There really wasn't much justice for Jane Doe. She went through pretty much all of the processes that she should have in order to report this event, and she still did not receive much justice.
7: Ethiopia and Eritrea have broken off diplomatic relations as tension mounts over the renewed conflict in northern Ethiopia. Ethiopia accuses Eritrea of supporting an opposition alliance led by the Tigray People's Liberation Front, an accusation Eritrea denies. The UN says its humanitarian operations in Tigray are nearing a standstill because of insecurity. A UN spokesman said drone activity and airstrikes

0: election has been cancelled after the right-wing candidate Flávio Bolsonaro dropped out just 2 hours before it was due to take place. BBC News.
1: Thank you very much for that news. 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
2: In the programme today, the aftermath of a botched execution in Tennessee. We'll speak to a senior air travel safety expert on the failed attack on a flight to Israel and the family of Renee Good, who was killed by ICE agents earlier this year in Minneapolis, have launched two lawsuits.
1: We'll also hear about the global diesel crisis and a possible solution. We'll have your thoughts on anything you hear. You can send us a WhatsApp or text message on our usual number. That's +44 77 86 20 50 85.
2: We start then in the US, where there is outrage and concern over the botched execution of the Tennessee death row inmate Krista Pike, who, according to her legal team, is in hospital in critical condition, receiving life-saving care. She has survived two lethal injection attempts, and that's led to the state's governor to halt all executions for the remainder of the year and order a full investigation into events. Now, the 50-year-old was sentenced to death in 1996 for the murder of 19-year-old Colleen Slemmer. Pike's lawyers are now asking for her sentence to be commuted. For more, I spoke to our correspondent, Ione Wells, who's in Nashville, Tennessee, covering the story.
3: The latest that we've heard from her legal team is that she's in a critical condition. She's been given life-saving care in hospital. They don't know what exactly has happened to her brain. They don't know whether she will remember much of what happened to her during these failed executions. We still have a lot of unanswered questions about what exactly happened, because there was a period of about 20 to 30 minutes during this botched execution where the curtain that was essentially around her was closed. Some witnesses described remembering her saying that she felt that her vein in her arm was going to burst. But essentially, at the moment, we haven't had any update at all on her condition, other than knowing that she is in a critical condition, she's receiving this life-saving care, and we don't know still if she's going to survive this.
2: Do we know whether the authorities feel all the correct steps were taken, or are they accepting that some sort of error has been made?
3: Well, that's what is going to be the subject of this investigation at the moment. For now, the governor of the state has paused all executions for the rest of the year until it is determined what exactly went wrong in this case. Because I think while there are so many unknowns about this case, one thing that everybody agrees on is that this hasn't served anybody. The people who were advocating for her to be executed are unhappy with this. They say that it is a mess, including the mother of her initial victim, the woman that she murdered, who said that this hasn't provided the justice that they hoped for. But also, those who were critics of the death penalty say that she has now been put through unnecessary levels of pain and suffering. And of course, she is now receiving this life-saving care, but we don't know whether she will make it through. So I think there are huge questions for the governor, for those ruling the state to answer, not least because this is not the first time that there has been a botched execution in Tennessee. There has been another one even in this year. And as a result, there are lots of theories swirling around about what is going wrong. Some that her lawyer suggested that perhaps the drug itself had been degraded, that it had perhaps not been stored properly. Another theory that the lawyers raised was that perhaps the drug wasn't administered in the right way, that it wasn't connected to her vein properly, and that's why she was clearly struggling and in pain during the process. There were also some theories that perhaps she simply just didn't receive enough of the drug to trigger a cardiac arrest, and that people's bodies do respond differently to drug overdoses. So without knowing exactly what went wrong, I think the state governor is sort of unclear as to what the future of these kinds of cases is going to be. Certainly, as I say, for now, it looks like they are going to be paused at least until the end of this year, which means we aren't expecting that there will be any further attempts, at least for the next few months, to initiate another kind of attempted execution on Krista Pike.
2: Before this botched attempt, there was quite a legal battle in the last few hours and days, wasn't there?
3: That's right. Her legal team were trying to essentially prevent the death penalty from being administered to her. At the last moment, the Supreme Court ruled that she would be eligible to have the

0: death penalty, and that's why it went ahead. Then, as this attempted execution was going on, her legal team filed this emergency motion trying to essentially call a halt to it. As I say, there is this weird window where we don't know exactly what happened, because for about 20 to 30 minutes, this curtain was pulled over her, and it is a bit unclear what exactly went wrong, whether she received any kind of life-saving care in that period when it was clear that the injections weren't working. But from listening to witnesses who were at the scene, they say that it was very clear that she hadn't been killed by the two lethal injections, that she was still clearly breathing, that she was snoring. Some witnesses that we spoke to even said that they do recall her saying this point about her feeling like her arm, her vein was going to burst. So I think it is clearly the case that there is sort of uncertainty about what exactly went wrong still.
1: Annie Wells reporting from Nashville, Tennessee.
2: Let's turn to the story of the dramatic stabbing in the cockpit of a commercial airliner heading to Israel earlier this week. The Israeli Prime Minister Benjamin Netanyahu says the co-pilot, who is said to have stabbed his fly-by pilot colleague on Wednesday, had been undergoing radical Islamist indoctrination. He added that it was too early to say whether he had links to Iran or to anyone else. The United Arab Emirates has launched an investigation, and the co-pilot has been transferred to the UAE from Saudi Arabia, where the flight made an emergency landing after control of the plane was re-established. Obviously, questions have been raised about security, from the vetting of employees to how a weapon came to be used on the flight. Well, let's now speak to Dave Commandat. He's the former vice president and chief security officer for the Boeing company, and now the partner and chief security officer for Corporate Security Advisors. Welcome to Newsday. Firstly, what are your thoughts about the possible security failings that allowed this incident to take place?
3: Well, clearly there were some security gaps that are being investigated right now. The ability for anyone in the flight crew to bring a weapon on board is a failure of the screening system. And this still has to be investigated, obviously, to make sure that they understand exactly how that weapon did enter the cockpit. Did the co-pilot bring it on, or was the weapon there pre-positioned by someone else? And that'll all be determined during the investigation.
2: So there was the questions about the weapon itself. A lot has been said about the fact that one of the pilots, the one who survived, who was stabbed, was able to make sure that the cockpit door was opened and that passengers could get in to rescue him, but also crucially to make sure that the plane did not crash. There are questions about how that mechanism works, the fact that it's the pilots who control whether the cockpit door is opened or closed. And obviously this was brought in place after the 9/11 hijackings.
3: Absolutely. That security measure was put in place to give the pilots the ultimate control over entry into the cockpit. And as we know, most of the threats that occur in an aircraft occur from outside that cockpit door, people trying to get in. And this is a way that the pilots can control that, and that can't be overridden by crew members outside of the cockpit door.
2: Are there conversations about whether that needs to change?
3: I'm sure they will be looking at all of the processes. Whenever an incident like this occurs, everybody steps back and they look at, you know, what is in place today, what worked, what did not work, and what needs to be changed or readdressed going forward. And I'm sure that this capability will be looked at. Is it viewed now as a risk, or did that ability for the pilot to be able to open the door remotely, obviously in this case, it prevented a tremendous loss of life.
2: You mentioned that there'll be a lot of experts who are looking at this particular incident and examining what happened here. Just tell us about the process in terms of how quickly there could be changes once gaps are identified.
3: I think there will be changes starting right now. There will be heightened security screening of crew members. So that process is already beginning to occur. However, over the coming weeks, as more is known about what actually transpired in the cockpit, how it started, where the weapon was introduced, how the weapon was brought on board, you'll start to see other security changes being made. And I think those will impact the entire industry.
2: I'm very sensitive asking this question because you mentioned the weapon, but then there's also the question about pilots themselves. We have seen incidents in the past where pilots have carried out aviation suicide. I'm thinking about the German Wings incident back in 2015. There are questions about pilots themselves, and if something does go wrong, how can that be stopped?
3: Well, that is true. There have been incidents, and one of the security and safety procedures in place is that pilots go through annual medical screenings depending on their age. It may be once a year, it may be twice a year. Part of that medical screening is a discussion surrounding mental health. And so if there are red flags that come up during those examinations, or if there are concerns reported by fellow crew members, those are then investigated by the airlines. And if an individual needs help, help is provided to that person. However, this is a very difficult situation to detect, especially if someone was on the path of self-radicalization. That's been insinuated at this point. The investigation will determine if that is in fact true or not. But you would hope at some point in a journey like that, that an individual would see or hear something that would raise a concern, and they would report that to the security organization within the airline so that it could be addressed properly. Don't know if there were any concerns about this co-pilot prior to this incident. I have not seen any reported as of yet, but this will be one of the things that will be looked into very closely, is the co-pilot's background. And were there any potential warning signs that were missed?
2: Dave Commandant, former Vice President and Chief Security Officer for the Boeing Company, thank you for joining us on Newsday.
1: Now in the US, in the case of Rennie Good, who was shot dead by a US immigration agent in January of this year, the 37-year-old mother was shot three times by an ICE agent while in her car during a federal crackdown on irregular migrants in the city of Minneapolis. According to multiple reports, Rennie was protesting against the mass deployment of ICE agents in the city as part of President Trump's ongoing deportation agenda. Federal officials at the time said the officer acted in self-defense and that Good had engaged in an act of domestic terrorism. Now Rennie's family is suing the US government and several immigration officials, alleging wrongful death, conspiracy, and other violations. The two lawsuits were filed by Good's partner and her brother, and the White House says it will vigorously defend civil lawsuits. Well, the Minneapolis writer and poet Lynette Rainey Grandel was at the scene of the January shooting. And when we spoke, she started by sharing her recollections of that day.
4: It was winter, winter in Minnesota. It was very cold. There was snow. There were snowbanks. There were vehicles stopped at various places, but they weren't bunched up at all. They were just checkerboard fashion in various lanes. There was still normal traffic getting through. It's a busy one-way street that goes south out of downtown Minneapolis. And I did see the vehicle that I later realized was Renee's vehicle parked sort of diagonally, stopped diagonally in what is a bicycle lane, rather large bicycle lane, there along the side of the street. And I didn't see anybody in the car. The windows were kind of dark. I didn't see any movement in the car. And I thought, that's strange, but there were no officers around it or anything like that. I saw no activity there, so I kept on walking and I was filming. And I was expecting the ICE officers to gather somewhere and bash in the door of a house or an apartment building, because that's what I understood that they had been doing up to that point, to arrest people. And so after about a minute of that, I thought, well, maybe it's not on this side of the street. I'll just cross the street. As I'm in the middle of the street, I hear the shots ring out. And I think just before the shots rang out, somebody was screaming, no, no, no. And then Immediately, I heard the impact of Renee's car hitting, I think it was a light pole or tree or something kind of diagonally across the street from where her car had been. And that's where the memorial is now. And there weren't very many people on the street. I would say maybe 7 of us were out at that point trying to figure out what was going on. There was no protest up to that point. I think it was just people who live in the area were trying to figure out what was going on and filming and blowing our whistles. And it was horrible.
1: And that was a moment that changed one family forever, I guess.
4: Yes. Well, I would say it changed more than one family. It changed the lives of a lot of people. Yeah. It changed my life. I'll say that. It changed many people's lives.
1: Tell us about how it changed you.
4: I realized that I could be killed by my government. My spouse, who was at home across the street from the intersection they blocked, I had to let her know that someone had just gotten shot in front of me because I didn't know what was going to happen to me next. They haven't actually withdrawn the agents. They're still here. They're still arresting people. I mean, they're going now to pick up people who have been applying for citizenship, whose paperwork has been held up, and they're arresting them when they're working out at the gym that they're a member of. You know, that's what's going on now. There are still they just don't have the kind of visibility that they did this last winter, but they are still here.
1: Okay. Renegade's mother said that as a Christian, she had forgiven, but what she wanted is accountability. What do you think accountability looks like for Renee Good?
4: Well, certainly the people who are guilty, or sorry, the perpetrators need to be brought to trial, you know, convicted of the crimes they committed, and then, you know, whatever the sentence is. And I think it has to go all the way up the chain of command, because I will say, when I started listening to what my government was saying about the conditions under which she was shot, it was such a huge lie.
1: Do you think that there has been a change in public attitudes, where you are, but more broadly across the US, following this very tragic case?
4: Well, it's hard for me to say, you know, because I only interact with people who are friends of mine, who the people across the U.S. that I know, for the most part, they are people in various artistic communities. So they were already, I guess, what you would describe as more liberal people. And they already knew there was a problem with this administration. But I think, like those of us in Minneapolis and Minnesota in general, did not realize that it would go this far, that it would be this awful. If you give in to a bully, the bully just comes back and demands more. So I think it's strengthened many people's resolve to not give in to bullying.
1: What do you think people should remember about Renee Good, about her life?
4: I wish I had known her, because it's clear to me we would have run in the same circles. She was a poet. I'm a poet. We lived in the same neighborhood. We would have run into each other at events, I'm sure of it, you know, within a year or so. And so she seems like an angel. I mean, I've seen the video of her saying, "I'm not mad at you, dude." I don't think I could have been as graceful as that in that moment. She seems like she was a very special person, and it's important to keep her memory alive.
1: The Minneapolis poet and writer Lynette Rainey Grendel there.
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5: Yes, so on Thursday, Catherine, Ghana announced that they had parted company with men's manager Carlos Queiroz. It comes as the Black Stars have lost their opening two games of Africa Cup of Nations qualifying. He leaves after, technically, his second spell in 6 months. He was hired in April to take over until the World Cup and then rejoined at the beginning of September. We're going to have more on that story throughout the morning. And the Manchester City scandal rolls on. A group of British politicians have called for the Treasury to look into accusations of unpaid taxes. It comes as City's appeal strategy emerges into view. There are reports that the club will claim that the Abu Dhabi government funded the sponsorship deals rather than the club's owners. Going to have plenty more on that too throughout the morning on Newsday.
2: Thank you, Isaac.
1: Now, the UK and the EU have spoken about diesel stockpiles as the US ramps up pressure, saying they may ban exports. So what's going on? Archana Shukla from our Singapore Business Desk is here to explain.
6: Well, yesterday the Energy Minister, Martin McLuxey, held talks with counterparts from the European Union. They are talking about a potential release of diesel reserves in response to any such ban of exports from the US. Because, you know, President Trump has suggested he could go ahead with the ban. And Treasury Secretary Scott Bessent is asking European Union countries to release the stock. And there is a ramped up pressure from the United States. And, you know, it could spell trouble for the UK if this ban would go ahead, because the UK depends on the US for about a third of its diesel imports. And if that supply is squeezed, you know, the country would be left competing with other ones to find alternative sources, and prices could go up. We've already seen diesel prices at the pump, you know, hover at record levels this week. It's around £2 per litre. And for the EU, it is even more exposed, with half of its supplies coming from the US. So experts say we could see more such deliberations between the EU Union countries and the UK about what to do next.
1: So why is the US then considering this ban on diesel exports?
6: Well, it's really, you know, to bring down prices back home. Diesel prices have gone up in the United States as well as part of the global supply, price rise. And it is hurting U.S. motorists. And it is becoming a big political, conversation right now ahead of the midterm elections next month. And the Trump administration wants to be seen as doing something around that. We've seen diesel prices go up, one, because of the Iran war and the squeeze Strait of Hormuz, but also because of the Ukraine attack on Russian refineries that has also squeezed diesel supplies globally. And this is why the U.S. is now wanting to, ban exports, so to keep the supplies back home reel in prices. But energy experts do say that could, in fact, also backfire, disrupting global markets. It could strain relations, and it could also lead to inadvertently, causing domestic gasoline prices to rise.
1: Yeah, gosh, plenty of possible implications. Archana Shukla on our Singapore Business Desk. Thank you very much indeed. We talked earlier in the programme about that failed execution in Tennessee. Alimami Conte in Canada says, how could a woman survive two supposedly lethal injections? Serious investigations must be made. Listening to Newsday on the BBC World Service with Catherine and James in London.
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1: The European Union is suspending financial aid to Sierra Leone's government. Why is one fugitive causing such a diplomatic showdown?
0: We'll look at the conflict in northern Ethiopia, which has led to the country breaking off relations with Eritrea.
1: And we'll speak to the Kenyan lawyer bringing a legal case against the new multi-billion dollar oil refinery. First though, this news.
2: BBC News with Fiona MacDonald. The United States has urged European countries to tap their diesel reserves to help address a global shortage and soaring prices. The Treasury Secretary, Scott Bessent, said American farms and businesses should not be left to carry the burden alone. European countries are discussing the crisis. More than 400 schools across France will be closed today as student demonstrations are expected to continue. On Thursday, police made 2,000 arrests as students blockaded schools to complain about overcrowded classrooms. President Putin says Russia is prepared to use all its weapons, including nuclear, if its Baltic territory of Kaliningrad is attacked. Kaliningrad is isolated from Russia by Polish and Lithuanian territories. Lawyers for an American woman who survived two lethal injections in the U.S. state of Tennessee say she's critically ill and receiving life-saving care. Krista Pike's attorney called the process inefficient, cruel and torturous. The governor of New York has appointed a special prosecutor to investigate a woman's allegation of gang rape by fellow students at Cornell University in 2024. There have been no charges against the alleged attackers. The governor of the Russian city of Volgograd says Ukraine has hit local industrial facilities with drones. The city's home to a large oil refinery. In the Ukrainian capital Kyiv, the mayor said Russians attacked the city's southern bridge for the second time. The Saudi-led coalition in Yemen says it's intercepted two ballistic missiles fired by the Houthis. Meanwhile, large explosions have been heard in the Houthi-controlled Yemeni capital Sana'a. And OpenAI has fired three researchers for allegedly mishandling sensitive information amid increasing calls for greater artificial intelligence safeguards. BBC News.
0: Thank you very much for that news. Hello, welcome to Newsday on the BBC World Service with James and Catherine in London.
1: In this next half hour, we'll dig into a diplomatic row between Sierra Leone and the European Union involving cocaine and court cases. We'll get an update on the war in Ethiopia and speak to the lawyer bringing another case, this time against the new East African oil refinery. We'll hear too about a major coaching departure in our sports bulletin.
0: As ever, we welcome your messages. Our WhatsApp and text number is +44 77 86 20 50 85.
1: We start in Sierra Leone and the news that the European Union has suspended this year's budget support to the country. The move was announced by the Dutch Justice Minister, and it comes over a dispute over the West African country's handling of a convicted Dutch drug trafficker, Jos Leidekkers, known as Chubby Jos. He's a convicted cocaine smuggler and one of Europe's most wanted fugitives. Now, the announcement means that around $20 million of payments from the EU promised for this year will be withheld. However, Sierra Leone's government says a delay in European Union budget support is not a punitive measure, a new punitive measure related to any particular individual or case, end quote. Well, let's speak now to Alexander Clapp, who profiled the fugitive for The Economist under the headline "How Jos Leidekkers Turned Sierra Leone into a Drug Dealer's Paradise." Welcome to the programme. Tell us more then about the man apparently at the centre of this case.
3: Jos Leidekker is perhaps the biggest cocaine kingpin in the world right now. His origins into the, or his entry into the global underground is rather circuitous. He began in Antwerp as a hitman. In 2019, his boss was arrested in Dubai and extradited to the Netherlands. And so Jos Leidekker began inheriting his networks and his contacts. He spent some time in Dubai. Later, he relocated to Turkey. In 2022, he was in police custody in Turkey when he effectively vanished. No one in the criminal underground quite knew where he went. Last year in January, he was filmed in, of all places, the jungle interior of Sierra Leone at a church, sitting next to the country's president and next to his daughter, Agnes Bio, with whom Leidekker has since had a child. Lydecker.
1: I believe her mother, or I believe the president's wife, disputes that, though.
3: That's right. The Lydecker's currently runs a massive cocaine operation from Sierra Leone. Just this May, 30 tons of his cocaine were seized off the coast of Western Sahara. That's the largest seizure of cocaine in history.
1: Okay. The Dutch authorities then have described securing his return as an absolute priority. So why do you think they have taken this step, withholding budget support to Sierra Leone?
3: I think it was the last step available to them. For 2 years now, they've been asking the Sierra Leone government to extradite Lydecker. The Sierra Leone government has equivocated. Sometimes they claim that Lydecker is not in the country. Sometimes they claim that they only know of a Turkish investor called Umar Sharif, which is an alias with which Lydecker entered Sierra Leone. And at other moments, they say that in order for Lydecker to be extradited to the Netherlands, they first have to investigate how he actually arrived into Sierra Leone. But at the end of the day, there is no extradition treaty between Sierra Leone and the Netherlands, so they are under no legal obligation to do so.
1: Yeah, and the government of Sierra Leone has told the BBC it remained committed to international cooperation against organized crime and judicial cooperation with other countries through its legal processes. As you say, there is no extradition treaty. So you went to Sierra Leone, reported on the story. Talk us through a little bit about what that involved, the sort of presence US Lydecker's has in the country that you found.
3: Lydecker is the man on everyone's lips in Sierra Leone. I mean, I met one UN mission head who likened him to Clint Eastwood, the new sheriff in town. Another mission head that I met likened him to Jeffrey Epstein, this man of sort of strange and extraordinary connections. What's clear is that tremendous amounts of money are flowing into Sierra Leone. You can see new buildings being constructed, new hotels, new nightclubs. There are all the signs of sort of a narco state and making expensive cars on the street and so forth. But the most interesting aspect is no one in the political class on either side of the spectrum in Sierra Leone wants to even acknowledge that Joseph Lydecker's there. I would meet politicians and ask about Jos, and they would just simply ignore the question entirely. So it's this strange sort of strange little situation which everyone knows that this man is there and everyone speaks about him and everyone has a sort of story to tell about him, but the government itself does not want to acknowledge him.
1: Right. And would it be your assumption then that this new pressure from the European Union could be enough to change that situation, or perhaps that the money being withheld simply might not be enough to make a difference?
3: I don't think it'll make a difference. I mean, the money that we're talking about, the EU funding, is approximately 20 million euros. Joseph Lydecker is in charge of a cocaine operation that moves 2 billion euros worth of cocaine in and out of Sierra Leone every year. The thing about EU development fund is you have to sort of earmark where it's going. People are checking where this stuff is going. Cocaine money, you can spend it however you want. No one is checking receipts. So there's very little incentive for a political class to give into this kind of, you know, orders.
1: Okay. And it is part, I guess, of a broader trend over the last few years of the drug industry using West Africa either as a stop-off point or perhaps even more on the way to Europe. Is that right?
3: That's right. Approximately one third of the cocaine that reaches Europe first passes through West Africa now. By 2030, it's expected that half the cocaine reaching Europe will pass through West Africa. Increasingly, what cartels and gangs and figures like Lydecker seem to have realized is that it doesn't make a whole lot of sense to send cocaine directly to a port like Rotterdam or Hamburg, where there are strict customs controls. Instead, you can send this stuff to West Africa, you can store it for months at a time, and then you can use smaller ships or even fishing vessels to move it to Europe via the Mediterranean, where there are far less stringent controls.
1: Alexander, thank you very much indeed. Alexander Clapp, journalist there, with some reflections on his reporting on this story. We've already had a couple of messages in on this. Moses Aruna in Bo, Sierra Leone, says the Netherlands should know that they allowed the so-called drug dealer to escape from their prison. Why are they intimidating us? Please let them respect us as a nation. On the other hand, Malik Cisse says this is a complete disgrace to Sierra Leone. Please, Mr. President, hand over this man. Innocent people are suffering. We'd like to hear your thoughts on this story, perhaps on what difference that European Union decision to stop budget support to Sierra Leone for this year, suspend it, and perhaps the threat of it, suspending it for next year too, could have on the country. Our number for your WhatsApp and text messages is +44 77 86 20 50 85.
0: Tensions now in Ethiopia, with the country breaking off diplomatic relations with its neighbour, Eritrea, who it blames for supporting an opposition alliance fronted by the Tigray People's Liberation Front. It's an accusation Eritrea denies. The UN has expressed concerns about the risk to civilians, infrastructure and humanitarian efforts across the north of the country after fighting recently erupted in the region between the National Army and an armed alliance from the Tigray region.
1: Well, explosions were also heard in the capital Addis Ababa on Thursday morning, including around the country's military headquarters. Opposition fighters are claiming credit for what they say were drone strikes. And if that's confirmed, it would mark a significant escalation. There are fears of a return to the brutal civil war centred around the Tigray region that ended only in 2022.
0: Well, our next guest is a Tigrayan academic who has studied the 2022 war closely and says the Ethiopian government created a zone of invincibility around Tigray back then. We can now speak to Tekle Welder-Mikkel, a lecturer at the Global Development Institute at the University of Manchester. Welcome to Newsday. First of all, give us your reaction to the news that Ethiopia has cut off diplomatic ties with Eritrea.
4: Thank you for having me. And so the story of Ethiopia cutting ties, diplomatic ties with Eritrea, and I think with Egypt there on the same day, wasn't an unforeseen event. This was something that was in the making for some years now. I think since 2023, Ethiopia has been announcing that it would want to annex part of Eritrea's territory as a way of gaining access to the Red Sea coastline. And this has been a major source of tension between the two countries. As you noted in the news stories earlier, there are also ongoing allegations that Eritrea has allied itself with the Tigrayan Liberation Front, as well as the Tigrayan Army, the Tigrayan Defense Forces, as well as other ethnic liberation movements that are organizing themselves as an alliance within Ethiopia. And I think that was the last straw leading to the severing of diplomatic ties yesterday. This wasn't an unforeseen event, that's what I would like to say.
0: Just on that point, in a rare comment to the press, Eritrea's government denied that it's backing this opposition alliance, armed alliance. We know there has been an exchange of warm words between Tigrayan officials and the Eritrean government in recent months. But is there any evidence that Eritrea is actually involved in this conflict at the moment?
4: It's unclear if there are any armed Eritreans fighting along with the alliance forces within Ethiopia itself. It's very scant evidence of that. But in terms of alignment, in terms of words and narratives, you could already notice that from early 2025, late 2024. When Eritrean regime propagandists would openly talk about supporting Tigrayan movement, Tigrayan counter movement to the government in Addis. And over the last few weeks or few months, it has sort of like escalated, and the same kind of reciprocal response was coming from the Tigray government itself and other groups like the Amhara, Fano, forces this is very interesting because this is a shifting alliance. It isn't an alliance that just started the Eritrean army, the Eritrean government, was a key ally of the Ethiopian government during the war in Tigray in 2020-2022. But that alliance kind of crumbled after the signing of the ceasefire following around the Tigray war, where the Ethiopian government openly started like claiming that they want sort of like to annex the territory. I think that's sort of like the backstory to the current. If Eritrea is aligning itself with the Ethiopian opposition groups, with Tigrayan People's Liberation Front and others, it is sort of like a reaction to that desire by the government in Addis to annex the Aceh port in Eritrea.
0: In Eritrea. In terms of those explosions we heard in the capital, Addis Ababa, opposition fighters are claiming credit for those attacks, which they say were drone strikes. If that's confirmed, that is a dramatic escalation. Just thinking about the previous conflict in the early 2020s, we didn't see these huge attacks on the capital from the opposition forces.
4: I'm not sure if there is any official confirmation of like responsibility for the explosions in Addis, but also elsewhere in airports, airfields in Bahardar and other places. There are stories, but I don't think there is an official claim by the opposition groups. But if that is, like you said, if that's confirmed that they are taking all these measures, I think it is a significant escalation. And I think I say that because Addis, the city itself, I don't think it has felt the threat of war before. War is raging across the country, particularly in Tigray and northern, like the northern part of the country is all in war today. But Addis is sort of like insulated from all that violence historically, but also over the last few years. So to see strikes in Addis at this scale is sort of like a significant escalation in a way. Maybe that will help in a way, because the absence of the war in Addis, the absence of the sense of a war in the country in Addis, in a way is also contributing to sustaining the violence by the state in the peripheries.
0: Tekle Wodamikul, lecturer at the University of Manchester, thank you for sharing your analysis with us here on Newsday.
1: This is Newsday on the BBC World Service with Catherine James and Isaac with the sports.
5: Yeah, on Thursday, Ghana announced that they had parted company with men's manager Carlos Queiroz following Tuesday's disappointing 4-2 loss against the Gambia in Africa Cup of Nations qualifying. The Portuguese coach was brought in to replace Otto Addo this April, before last summer's World Cup, and led them to a place in the round of 32. But two losses in their opening two AFCON qualifying matches ramped up the pressure, and he departs having taken charge of just 7 matches. Earlier, I spoke to Ghanaian sports journalist Michael Oti Ajay.
6: Essentially, what's happened is that the Ghana Football Association and Carlos Queiroz have decided to part ways. Queiroz was brought in April this year to take care of the Black Stars after Otto Addo was sacked. The Black Stars then went on to have a World Cup where they got out of the group stage for the first time since 2010. But since then, results have not been great. In the last two international matches, Ghana lost to Ivory Coast in Bouaké and lost to Gambia at home after taking a 2-0 lead to lose 4-2. That result led to significant public anger, and the Ghana Football Association decided off the back of that result to act. It's a result that leaves Ghana bottom of African Cup of Nations 2027 qualifying Group C, and the Ghana Football Association has decided this is the best time to act, and act as decisively as it can.
5: Yeah, they find themselves in a bit of a hole, the Ghanaian Football Federation, because, you know, they got rid of Otto Addo and they brought in Carlos Queiroz. It felt like a short-term appointment, and then they decided to extend that appointment. It doesn't look good for the Ghanaian Football Association.
6: No, it doesn't look good at all. The idea was always that Queiroz will be working in an interim capacity. He got a 4-year contract in April, but somehow after Ghana beat Panama and then drew against England, the sense was that if Queiroz got more time with the team build him from the back, he was going to develop an efficient national team. It's not turned out that way. The build-up to the games against Ivory Coast and Gambia were marked by significant player withdrawals. Antoine Semenyo, Mohamed Kudus said he didn't feel fit enough. Then there were about 8 players, you know, who decided that they didn't want to be available for the Nations Cup. A lot of people took that as a sign of silent protest from the players, whether at the Ghana Football Association or at Kirosh. But it's the quality of football, it's the manner of the defeat against Gambia that led to his eventual departure. The football was not great. The Black Stars seemed to concede cheap goals. And effectively, I think most people agree that it's time to part ways with Carlos Queiroz and figure out a new way forward.
5: In terms of replacements, are there any names that we're hearing could take over?
6: Well, the Black Stars will not play any game this window. There was supposed to be a friendly against Morocco that has been cancelled. That was due to be played on Sunday, October 4th. And Tanzania has said it will play Ghana. The GFA never confirmed that. So no games for Ghana now. And of immediate concern will be who comes in to take charge of the job for 2 matches to be played in November against Somalia. The Ghana Football Association has not said anything yet. With them these days, it's become very difficult to predict. My feeling is that an appointment will be made as soon as possible because Ghana's problems need fixing and fixing quite urgently.
5: Yeah, that's Ghanaian sports journalist Michael Otti Ajay. Elsewhere, the Manchester City scandal rolls on. A group of British politicians have called for the Treasury to look into accusations of unpaid taxes. It comes as City's appeal strategy emerges into view. There are reports the club will claim that the Abu Dhabi government funded the sponsorship deals rather than the club's owners. Friday is the deadline for City to lodge an appeal. And here's our sports correspondent, Andy Swiss.
7: In the Premier League regulations, it says an appeal should conclude no more than 12 weeks after it is filed and a decision should be made within 30 days of its end. Now, in theory, that means any punishment could be potentially announced by the end of January, but it's not clear whether this timescale would apply in City's case, especially bearing in mind the length of time it's taken to get this far. Remember, it took nearly 2 years to get from the end of the hearing to the announcement of the outcome. Senior football figures have told BBC Sport that City's punishment should be handed down before the end of the season to give clarity to clubs and to fans. But bearing in mind the scale of this case, we'll have to see whether that happens.
5: .com/sport for all your latest sports news.
1: Isaac Fannin, thank you. Well, if you've been listening to Newsday in the last couple of days, you'll have heard news of a new $16 billion oil refinery set to be built in Kenya. That's an investment partnership in the country, a number of other East African nations, and the Nigerian billionaire Aliko Dangote. When it's operational in a few years' time, the facility in Lamu County is expected to have a capacity of some 700,000 barrels of crude oil a day. Now, the official groundbreaking ceremony has now taken place. And while its supporters say it will bring jobs and major investment to the region, there are legal challenges surrounding local land rights, resettlement compensation, and environmental concerns. More than 130 residents of Lamu County have gone to court. Here's what some people in Lamu are saying about the refinery.
8: We heard that this project will create more than 60,000 jobs, so we're asking that young people from Lamu be given priority when these jobs become available. Many of them have the skills and the ability to do these jobs, and we have been waiting for such opportunities for a long time.
9: But we have to defend the rights of our people. These are poor people, and we are their voice. If we as leaders do not speak up and defend our people, who will defend them, you see? So we're not opposing the project. We are saying that we welcome it, but they must involve the local people and give them jobs. They should not leave the local people out. They should not come and violate people's rights. They should not do things arbitrarily without following the law. The Constitution is very clear that public participation is mandatory. So why should they fail to do something as simple as that?
1: Well, work on the site has been paused until mid-October when a legal case will be heard. I spoke earlier to the lawyer, George Wakahiu, who's brought the case.
10: What the clients are opposing is constructions without following the law. And the law being the Constitution of Kenya and the Land Act, as pertains to the application of the doctrine of eminent domain, acquisition of properties for public purposes. So they are alleging that the law has not been followed, such that they have not been compensated. And now you see they are just about to be evicted or to be ejected from that place, because there is no way the refinery can be at the same place with the residents. Actually, these are the original people of that area. It's that area is called the Swahili Scheme. So when they are expelled from these areas, to, so as to give way for the construction of the oil refinery, they will have nowhere to go because there is no resettlement scheme elsewhere. So the opposition is coming from the fact that they have not been compensated. Not that they don't like the refinery, but a lack of compensation.
1: So if they were made what they consider an adequate compensation, they would be happy to leave what is essentially their family's home and land?
10: Yeah, because what would happen is that if they leave, then they would buy land elsewhere in the nearby areas. There are some nearby locations where land is available. If the government is not resettling them elsewhere, then they can buy land on their own if they are compensated. But if you expel them and leave them without any funding, without nothing, they will be forced to go to live in towns where they don't have any income and they don't have, you know, because they farm from those lands. So that's where they get their food. So if they go to town, then they will be required to be paying rents and they don't have this income. And we're talking about like 6 or 7 villages that, you know, we can identify. So if each village has like 1,000 people, so you see you're talking about like between 6 and 10,000 people. It's a lot of people. But what happens is that if I could put in a little light on this, it's not like the land has, some of the lands have title deeds which were issued illegally to some individuals. So if there is any compensation that Dangote is talking about, if he has, he's saying that he has compensated people, he has compensated the landowners and said absentee landowners. They have never been on the land. They've never been there. So we don't even know how they got those title deeds. So the title deeds are fake and, you know, they should be nullified even by the court. That's another prayer we're going to ask for. Nullify these titles too, to give ways to compensators. And even if they are not to be nullified, there's a law, land law. I mean, the land law, it's called the Land Act, which allows, you know, occupants to be paid compensation even though they are not, you know, they are not holding title. Their interest, having lived there, having acting their life from there, their interest can be taken care of, you know, by the National Land Commission when they are acquiring land for purposes of public use.
1: And the people you're representing outside of the courts, have they had any meaningful dialogue with the government or with the Dangote group?
10: No. There has been nothing like that. There have been nothing like that. We are not served with any court papers. So on 14th of October, that's when we'll have served them. That's when we are going to hear what they have to say. So in between, if they are willing to settle, then they can just call me. I'll just take a flight from here and we'll just go sit down. This is not the first time I'm doing this. I've done it for Lapset in 2014, and they just called us in Nairobi. We just went and sat with the minister, and we agreed this is going to be the compensation. And we gave way. People gave way to the construction of the port, the now port that is Lamu Port, that there. So we are expecting either between now and 14, they can call us. If they don't call us for settlement or negotiations, then we go ahead with the arguments on 14th of October.
1: That is a lawyer, George Wakahiu. We heard earlier in the week from the Kenyan government, cabinet secretary, saying that they were intending, of course, to follow the legal process, but were adamant that the construction of the oil refinery would go ahead. We started this half hour talking about a row between the European Union and Sierra Leone, a convicted drug dealer at the heart of it. We've had a message in from Abdoulaye Bar, who says, "Each time I tell people in the Netherlands I'm from Sierra Leone, they ask if I've seen Yus. That's all they know about my country. That is sad." 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
12: In an attempt to lower prices, GasBot in Ohio will be state tax-free for 90 days starting Sunday, as the U.S. continues its costly war against Iran with the support of Ohio's two Republican senators. Meanwhile, Medicaid cuts are in effect, impacting thousands in our state, and the Cleveland Community Police Commission is taking a stand against flock cameras. I'm Stephanie Haney. Today on the Sound of Ideas Reporters Roundtable, we'll cover all of this and more. 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
0: Hello and welcome to Newsday on the BBC World Service with James Kofnor and Catherine Bjarahanga in London.
1: More than 24 hours after she was supposed to be executed, Krista Pike remains alive at a hospital in Nashville, Tennessee. Her lawyers say she's in critical condition. We'll hear from a doctor who has worked with her legal team.
14: What would Krista want to have done to her? Would she like to be restored to health so she could face execution again? Or would she like to be allowed to die?
0: 2,000 people have been arrested at student demonstrations in France. Why is there so much anger about the state of education there? We'll speak to a university student who's been out protesting.
1: And will artificial intelligence be an opportunity or a threat for India's huge call centre industry? We'll speak to a leading Indian economics expert after this bulletin of the latest world news.
2: BBC News with Fiona MacDonald. The United States has urged European countries to tap their reserves of diesel to help address a global shortage that's caused prices to soar. European countries have held talks after President Trump said he would consider banning US diesel exports. With more details, here's Archana Shukla.
15: The White House is ramping up pressure on European countries to release diesel reserves to help bring down costs for US motorists ahead of midterm elections next month. President Trump's suggestion that he could ban exports of the fuel would spell trouble for the UK, which depends on the US for around a third of its diesel imports. The EU is even more exposed, with half its supplies tied to US imports. Yesterday, the Energy Minister, Martin McCluskey, held talks with counterparts from the European Union about the issue. The government has stressed there is no concern about possible diesel shortages, though prices are expected to rise further.
2: More than 400 schools across France will be closed today, with classes taught remotely, as student demonstrations are expected to continue. On Thursday, police made 2,000 arrests as students blockaded schools to complain about overcrowded classrooms and rundown facilities. Our correspondent in Paris, Hugh Schofield, told us more.
16: 20% of leases have had some kind of action, not all violent. I was at one this afternoon, which was noisy, but generally good-humoured, but in places, serious violence, to the point where rational observers saying this isn't a protest, this is turning into urban violence, urban trouble. This school in Nantes, which a large part of it was gutted. So this is not minor unrest. It has in places become very, very significant.
2: President Putin has reiterated that Russia is prepared to use all its weapons, including nuclear, if its Baltic territory of Kaliningrad is attacked. He was speaking at a foreign policy forum in Moscow. Our Russia editor, Steve Rosenberg, was there.
17: President Putin warned that in the event of a direct attack on Russia, for example, on the Russian exclave of Kaliningrad on the Baltic Sea, the issue of use, he said, of all weapons at Russia's disposal will inevitably and immediately be on the agenda. Referring to European states that supply weapons to Ukraine, Mr. Putin commented, "I'm not saying that we intend to launch strikes tomorrow against the territory or the facilities of countries supplying arms to Ukraine. However, it is a threat we must clearly understand, assess, and keep in mind."
2: Lawyers for the Tennessee death row inmate Krista Pike have urged the governor of the US state to commute her sentence after she survived two lethal injections. The convicted murderer is in a critical condition in hospital following the failed execution. Her lawyers don't know the extent of any damage to her brain, as her medical information is confidential. World News from the BBC. The governor of the Russian city of Volgograd says Ukraine has attacked industrial facilities there using drones. Andrei Bocharov did not specify which facilities were attacked, but the city is home to a large oil refinery. In Ukraine, Kiev's mayor says Russian airstrikes hit the city's southern bridge for the second night in a row. The governor of New York State has appointed a special prosecutor to investigate a woman's allegation that she was gang-raped by fellow students at a fraternity house near Cornell University 2 years ago. Governor Kathy Hochul said she had lost faith in the ability of local prosecutors to oversee the investigation. The move follows a public backlash over the failure to bring charges against the alleged rapists. More details from our correspondent Nida Taufik.
18: Emotions running incredibly high, and Cornell University has said that they support presenting a criminal case to a grand jury, but they have rejected any claims that they failed to punish those involved severely enough or that anyone got away with just writing an essay. But they have also agreed to have their whole process essentially reviewed independently by an investigation.
2: OpenAI has fired three researchers for allegedly mishandling sensitive information amid increasing calls for greater artificial intelligence safeguards. A spokesman for the US firm told the BBC the staffers had acted outside established procedures and violated its safety policies. OpenAI did not name them, but at least two were involved in safety research. The final televised debate before Brazil's presidential election has been cancelled after the right-wing candidate Flavio Bolsonaro dropped out just 2 hours before it was due to start. The left-wing incumbent Luiz Inácio Lula da Silva had already announced he would not take part. BBC News.
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0: 20 50 85.
1: Let's begin in France, where police have arrested almost 2,000 people following mass student protests across the country. There's been anger among students over accusations of crowded high school classrooms, teacher shortages and degraded facilities. The protests began in the capital Paris last week, but have spread to other parts of the country. It's reported that more than 300 police officers were injured during clashes with the students. At least 400 schools are also set to remain closed across France today, as the authorities expect protests to continue.
2: Now, university students have also joined the protests, and around 30 university campuses were blocked on Thursday. The French Prime Minister organised a crisis response meeting to deal with the situation. Well, we can speak now to Alice. We're using her first name only at her request. She's a French university student who has been taking part in this process and joins us from Paris. Bonjour, Alice. Why was it important for you to join in these demonstrations?
3: First of all, I wanted to say that this movement is really unprecedented in France. We have 20% of all high schools and universities blocked. This is very unprecedented. In 2023, in the pension reform protest, only 7 universities were blocked. So first of all, why I joined is because this movement is so big that I needed to get into it, and also because the demands seem legitimate to me, like better school time hours, to have time to live and not only to study or work. Also demand for a public university and financial means for inequality for all high schools and universities. One thing that touched me a lot is the end to social and racist selection to enter university as a university student, because we really want a university open to all. And I'm also part of the biggest student union in France, L'Union Étudiante, who joined to fight against youth poverty and to have free universities for everyone.
2: Okay, so plenty of reasons, plenty of motivation. I think from the outside, I would have assumed that France's education system was pretty strong, that the facilities would be good, that students would be in good condition. Is that not the case then?
3: No, ever since Macron came to power, it has consistently decreased. We had student poverty increasing over the years, and also crowded classrooms increasing in all parts of the countries, and especially inequalities between high schools. Maybe you have in mind the very elitist schools and high schools that have a lot of financial means, but in the country there is a lot of inequalities between territories, and especially in the Parisian suburbs, where high schools have less financial means than even private high schools in Paris.
2: What do you think could be achieved by these protests?
3: Yesterday we already achieved something, a first victory. The government wanted to put student fees in some high schools. That is not the case right now. High school is supposed to be free. And we already got the suppression of this measure and elitist measure. So yeah, we had a first victory, and we want to fight for more financial means. I think this can be achieved.
2: When you hear people in the government say that these demonstrations had descended into urban violence, how do you respond to that?
3: I think the first violence has been the one of the police. We had 2,000 arrests in comparison during the Gilets Jaunes, one of the biggest repression in the last few years. It was 1,500 at the peak. So this is unprecedented again. And we had one high schooler that lost all of his teeth after being hit by the police, another one that lost his eye, and another one was touched in the head by the police. So yeah, the first violence is really the one of the police right now. And this is, I think, what we should focus on.
2: Alice, thank you very much indeed. University student taking part in those very widespread demonstrations in France. That is a story we are going to return to later on in the programme.

0: A death row inmate set to be the first woman to be executed in Tennessee for more than 200 years is receiving life-saving medical care in a hospital in Nashville after she survived two attempts by Tennessee to execute her via lethal injection. Krista Pike was sentenced to death in 1996 for the murder of 19-year-old Colleen Slemmer, an attack she carried out alongside her then-boyfriend. Her lawyers are calling for her sentence to be commuted to life in prison after enduring what they called chemical torture. Tennessee has suspended all executions for the rest of the year while it investigates the incident. I've been speaking to Dr. Joel Zivert, who is the medical expert for the legal team of Krista Pike.
1: I understand that she's a patient in an intensive care unit. I know that she sustained some significant injuries to her arms, where the injected pentobarbital, you know, ended up in the tissue and not in the veins. She's still an active patient, you know, still alive.
0: We understand from Krista Pike's defense team that they don't have that much information about her current medical condition. Why is that?
1: Because when Krista Pike is a prisoner, of course, her rights to privacy, you know, are very much curtailed. But as a patient, she falls under a different set of rules that may protect her privacy in a much, you know, more stringent way. And now that she's in the hospital, I'll tell you that it's likely, by the way, that she's shackled there, even if she's deeply unconscious, that would be what they would do. But that there will not be, you know, permission, just general permission to access her health records. Those are still protected. We need to have permission from her healthcare power of attorney to release information at this point. I'd be interested myself to talk with the medical team or even to travel to where she is to examine her myself, or at least to, you know, speak to the team. If given an opportunity, I certainly would do that.
0: So how would her lawyers get that permission? Would that mean that they go to court to request for that information?
1: No, you know, I think they're speaking with her medical power of attorney, which she has. You know, it becomes extraordinarily tricky also, because what would Krista want to have done to her? Would she like to be restored to health so she could face execution again? Or would she like to be allowed to die? Hard to know. Such conversations, you know, did not take place in advance of her current situation, I mean, as far as I know.
0: As an ICU specialist, what would be happening in the hospital at the moment in terms of the care she'll be receiving in the hours after undergoing this botched execution?
1: I would treat a person like her, you know, as someone who had been poisoned. Poisoning, like what she sustained, you know, can impact her level of alertness. And so under that circumstance, it might be needed to immediately secure her airway, to so-called intubate her and attach her to a mechanical ventilator. There might be problems with the strength of her circulation. Ironically or unironically, she'll have intravenous placed now by experts who know how to do this much better than the state does. And through those intravenouses, she'll receive now life-saving as opposed to life-taking medications that will support her blood pressure and help her body to start to heal. Her kidneys may have been injured. If she had significant injury to the muscles in her arms, then muscle pigment, something called creatinine kinase, can leak into the circulation. And that pigment can deposit itself in the kidneys and cause the kidneys to fail. And in the worst case, you know, she might need dialysis to support her. And she'll need round-the-clock constant care. She'll have a nurse and physicians and others, you know, looking at her very closely.
0: You reviewed Krista Pike's vascular records, her medical records, before this attempted execution. What did you find?
1: So Krista has a kind of a story of having difficult veins. What it suggests here is that in the past, when she has tried to, you know, have intravenouses for, again, for treatment purposes, it's always been difficult to find veins that are suitable. The other problem that she had is something called thrombocytosis. This is a medical condition where the number of platelets are a cellular or, you know, a blood component that are involved in clotting, are unnaturally elevated in her. Now, admittedly, her degree of thrombocytosis is not severe, but present enough. And so I raise the concern that in patients like that, they sometimes can be prone to clotting. So if you take a small vein like Krista has, and then you add on top of that a tendency towards clotting, it's no wonder that the veins, when they're cannulated and then, flushed with a very large and rapid volume of a very caustic substance, it's no wonder that the veins would just burst. That seems to be what has happened.
0: The officials involved in this attempted execution, this failed execution, have said that they followed the correct procedures. But considering what happened with this attempted execution, where do you draw the line between a performed execution and cruelty, would you say?
1: Let's just consider what you just said. So if they followed their procedure, then their procedure is clearly flawed. Because what happened was that Krista Pike was not executed. She was just tortured. What a lot of this concerns or turns on is the idea that an execution and punishment in America cannot be cruel. And in fact, lethal injection itself was invented because outwardly it appears to be a benign and bloodless and quasi-medical procedure that replaced, more dramatic methods of execution that the public felt was cruel. Prisoners, on death row, they know this about lethal injection. And in fact, I was involved earlier with three prisoners in Tennessee who were facing execution, and they all elected to die by the electric chair as opposed to by lethal injection. They feared lethal injection more than they feared the electric chair.
0: In terms of what happens next, one of the questions is what kind of injury or damage, prolonged damage, will Krista Pike face? And you mentioned you've worked on other cases with prisoners facing death row. Is there the possibility of compensation? Does this open a new legal route for her?
1: The state is immunized by statute to prevent this very kind of case. So there is no legal mechanism to Krista Pike that she can come back at the state and sue them. All that she can hope for, I suppose, is that her execution will ultimately be commuted to some other sentence. My experience again in death penalty states is that after they believe enough time has elapsed, they will come back after her and try to kill her, either by lethal injection again or by another method.
0: And that was Dr. Joel Zivert, who has worked on the legal team or has advised the legal team of Krista Pike.
2: This is Newsday on the BBC World Service with Catherine and James in London. Here are our main headlines. The United States has urged European countries to tap their diesel reserves to help address a global shortage that has caused prices to soar. As we've been hearing, hundreds of schools in France and universities are expected to remain closed today as student unrest continues. And President Putin has again warned that Russia is prepared to use nuclear weapons if its Baltic territory of Kaliningrad is attacked. Now, India has built a large part of its economic success on millions of skilled workers powering the world's IT and outsourcing industries. But could artificial intelligence now threaten that model? As AI becomes capable of handling everything from coding to customer service and back office tasks, there are growing fears that millions of Indian jobs could be disrupted. The concern is particularly acute for younger workers trying to enter the country's vast technology and services sector. But can India turn the AI revolution into an opportunity, or will it simply accelerate job cuts and decimate livelihoods? Payal Malik is public policy economist and visiting professor at the Indian Council for Research on International Economic Relations and joins us now. Welcome to the programme. How serious then do you see AI as a threat to India's IT job sector?
3: Yeah, hi, good morning to your listeners. Thank you for having me. So as we know that India's knowledge-intensive service sector, which is the ITES, 60% of our services export, but it accounts for only 6.7% of India's formal employment. However, its contribution to the economy is 27.2% of the gross value added. So its economic significance is large. There is a high exposure of this sector to AI, but the high exposure can be in two contexts. One can be high complementarity category, which will create considerable scope for jobs to change. With
4: change or be lost?
3: Sorry?
4: I was just querying whether those jobs will change or whether they will simply be lost, that humans will no longer do them.
3: So the jobs would be lost and jobs would be created. So the cohort of employees who are losing their jobs are not the ones who would be gaining those jobs, because routine activities like basic coding, customer support, first level problem resolution faces greater automation risk. And that is, I think, the chunk of India's IT job sector employment. So we need to distinguish between different tasks within IT rather than treating the entire sector as being equally threatened. The jobs which would be created, and that's where, while routine cognitive tasks, as I mentioned, as customer support in call centers, basic software development, human resources, legal services, and other codified software as a service function face a greater risk of replacement by AI automation, as generative AI systems increasingly handle scripted interactions and code generations and first-level problem resolutions more efficiently. Having said that, there could be a cohort of engineers still required, which have to support certain new functions which will be created, which would embed workflows and through human and AI integration. So if India's success in ITITS is through precisely through these integration services like the Infosys and the Wipros of the world, in as much as there is a human task which would require the integration of AI tools, that is, so shifting away from simple code writing towards hybrid engineering functions that combine technical capability with domain knowledge and system oversight, those jobs will be created. But as mentioned, sadly enough, it would not be those people who have been displaced because they are not skilled to do those jobs.
4: And where do you see the position of the younger generation in all this? Are they particularly vulnerable, or perhaps will they simply be more comfortable with shifting to the areas where AI will create jobs?
3: So I'll take this question on two levels. First of all, the younger generation, which comprised the major chunk of the jobs in the IT sector, are very vulnerable, right? Because these are people with low skills, people who are perhaps just graduates who have English speaking abilities, perhaps at call centers, or have done some small certificate course or technical course for coding. So that group is extremely vulnerable to the AI introduction. Now, talking about the shift, that shift would require some handholding of reskilling, and the reskilling has to begin earlier on from schools, from our undergraduate training, etc.
4: Okay.
3: So the time between that happening to the current cohort of undergraduate, it will be a painful journey.
4: Payal Malik, thank you very much indeed.
0: You're listening to Newsday from the BBC World Service. Isaac Fannin has your latest sports news. Hi, Isaac.
5: Yeah, Ghana have announced that they have parted company with men's manager Carlos Queiroz. It comes as the Black Stars lost their two opening games of Africa Cup of Nations qualifying. He leaves after a second spell in 6 months. He was hired in April to take over until the World Cup and rejoined at the beginning of September. The Manchester City scandal continues as a group of British politicians call for the Treasury to look into accusations of unpaid tax. A report claims City failed to pay as much as $12 million in unpaid tax because of sham contracts with former manager Roberto Mancini. Of course, City and Mancini deny any wrongdoing. It comes as City's appeal strategy emerges into view. Reports that the club will claim the Abu Dhabi government funded these sponsorship deals rather than the club's owners. More on that a little bit later on in the programme.
0: Thank you, Isaac. Let's get the business news now. The UK and EU have spoken about diesel stockpiles as the US ramps up pressure, saying they may ban exports. Archana Shukla from our Singapore business desk is with us now. So, Archana, tell us more.
6: Well, there is a growing chorus from the United States, from the White House, that they may ask European Union countries to release some of the diesel stockpiles that they have. And we know that the UK Energy Minister, Martin McCluskey, held talks with counterparts from the European Union about the issue and any response that, as collective group, they can do to any such prospective ban. You know, President Trump is saying that he could look at possibly banning the export of diesel, and that could definitely affect a lot of global supply. But it would affect UK and the EU, which are both heavily reliant on global imports of diesel for their regular use. UK gets about a third of their diesel from the US, and EU, for one, gets about half of what they need from the United States. So any of that supply, getting squeezed would affect prices on the ground. And we've seen globally also the diesel prices have soared up quite a lot, both in the UK and in the EU as well. Any squeeze there could possibly push prices further up. And, experts we speak with say that the EU nations are looking at some sort of a coordinated approach to this scenario if it presents itself.
0: Why is the US then considering a ban on diesel exports?
6: You know, Catherine, diesel prices globally have gone up post the Iran war. The Strait of Hormuz has been squeezed. The supplies there are not coming in at the levels that they were earlier. But also there are Ukrainian strikes on Russian refineries that has also led to depleted global supplies for diesel. And in this scenario, U.S. somewhere has become like a supplier of diesel of the last resort for many of the countries. And that is also pushing up prices locally for the domestic motorists in the U.S. And it is becoming a big political concern ahead of the midterm elections. And the White House wants to be seen as doing something. So they are talking of banning exports of diesel to reel in prices domestically.
0: Yes, those elections coming up in November. Archana Shukla from our Singapore Business Desk, thank you so much for joining us on the programme. We were talking earlier about those protests happening in France. Mohamed Bawa in Freetown, Sierra Leone, is urging the French government to do something to help students due to those overcrowded classrooms and teacher shortages. 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Stay with us if you can.
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1: We'll hear about how a Dutch convicted drug dealer is causing a diplomatic row between Sierra Leone and the European Union.
0: Kenya's youth have brought change through street protests. Now they have their eyes on the ballot box.
1: And why has Ghana's men's football team coach resigned for the second time in 6 months? That's coming up after the latest news.
2: BBC News with Fiona MacDonald. The United States has urged European countries to tap their diesel reserves to address a global shortage and soaring prices. The Treasury Secretary said Americans should not be carrying the burden alone. European Union countries and the UK are discussing the crisis. More than 400 schools across France will be closed today as student demonstrations are due to continue. On Thursday, police made 2,000 arrests after students blockaded schools to complain about overcrowded classrooms. President Putin says Russia is prepared to use all its weapons, including nuclear ones, if Kaliningrad is attacked. The area is isolated from Russia by Polish and Lithuanian territories. Lawyers for the Tennessee death row inmate Krista Pike have urged the governor of the US state to commute her sentence after she survived two lethal injections. She's in a critical condition following the failed execution. The governor of New York has appointed a special prosecutor to investigate a woman's allegation of gang rape by fellow students at Cornell University in 2024. There have been no charges against the alleged attackers. The governor of the Russian city of Volgograd says Ukraine has hit local industrial facilities with drones. The city is home to a large oil refinery. In the Ukrainian capital Kiev, the mayor said Russians attacked the city's southern bridge for the second time. Two US-made F-16V fighter jets have arrived in Taiwan, part of an upgrade of its military capabilities to deter a potential attack from China. 64 more planes are due to arrive, worth an estimated $8 billion. And OpenAI has fired three researchers for allegedly mishandling sensitive information. The staffers had acted outside established procedures. BBC News.
0: Thank you very much indeed for that update. Hello and welcome to Newsday on the BBC World Service with Catherine and James in London.
1: Coming up this half hour, who is the convicted drug dealer at the centre of a diplomatic row between Sierra Leone and the EU? Our correspondent Umaru Fofana in Freetown will tell us more. We'll head to Kenya to hear how young protesters behind recent Gen Z demonstrations are hoping to bring about change at next year's elections.
0: Change too at the helm of the Ghana football team. They've got rid of their coach, or at least he's left. We'll find out more with Isaac Fannin in our sports. And we'll look back at the life of the calypso singer, the Mighty Sparrow, who has died at the age of 91. We welcome your messages on anything you hear on the programme. You can send us a WhatsApp or text on +44 77 86 20 50 85.
1: Let's begin in Sierra Leone and the announcement that the European Union has stopped this year's budget support to the country. The move was announced by the Dutch Justice Minister over a dispute in the country's handling of a convicted Dutch drug trafficker, Jos Leidekkers, known as Bol Jos. However, Sierra Leone's government says a delay in European Union budget support is not a new punitive measure related to any particular individual or case. For more, we can now cross to Freetown and speak to the BBC's Umaru Fofana. Welcome back to Newsday, Umaru. First of all, just give us a sense of how significant this move is by the European Union and what impact it could have in Sierra Leone.
3: Hi, Catherine. Well, it is very significant, not least at a time like this when the budgetary support is dependent so much on what comes from abroad, and the EU is one of the country's biggest development partners or donors. So it is significant, and their contribution goes towards many, many sectors. I mean, Sierra Leone and the EU have had relations dating back to, you know, 50 years. And in that time, the EU has pumped about 1.7 billion euros into the country. And they had a 312 million euro project for, 6 years, which should wrap up next year. So it gives you an idea as to how much this, how significant this is. And their contribution goes towards from education to climate change, to green energy, and everything in between. So it's a huge, gap in terms of what this country gets from its donor partners.
1: Tell us about the man at the heart of this row, Jos Leidekkers, and his influence there in Sierra Leone. To what extent are people talking about this story?
3: They are talking about him since last year on New Year's Day, when pictures emerged of a white man in a picture in a church with the president in the president's hometown in the south of the country. And then the Dutch prosecutor's office said that that was a wanted man just a few pews away from the president and his family. It's become a big topic here. People are talking about him. The opposition party has taken it as a red meat. They've talked about it, and ordinary people in restaurants, on the beaches, in offices, he's been talked about virtually everywhere, even though the government insists that this person called Jos Leidekkers, that the Dutch authorities say is in Sierra Leone, is not in the country. That denial has not made this thing to peter out at all. The notion here is that he is around, and the allegations by the Dutch authorities include that he has a romantic relationship with the president's daughter, and the accusations even go to the point of suggesting that the two of them have a child. This is something which the authorities have denied. The presidency hasn't spoken about it, nor has the president's daughter, who is alleged to be having an affair with Jos Leidekkers. It's also been said that he probably is operating under the alias Omar Sharif, and that was made when initially talk started about him being in Sierra Leone. The authorities said that they had searched for that name, and that nobody with that name had entered the country's, gone through the country's borders. And then the suggestions came that the person could be Omar Sharif. That has not been denied in terms of the name, but is being in Sierra Leone has been denied by the Office of National Security and by virtually every other government official that you talk to here.
1: How unprecedented is this for Sierra Leone? Because we hear from listeners every time we cover this story in the country, worried about the extent of drug trafficking that's happening via Sierra Leone.
3: The rumors have persisted. Shipments have been said to be containing cocaine have been intercepted in Europe. And Spain, for example, has laid the blame squarely on the doors of a vessel that left Sierra Leone, even though the authorities here, the Office for National Security, again, which is more or less leading things in this regard, says that, in fact, what was seized might have been loaded onto the vessel after it had left Sierra Leonean waters, and that they said that couldn't be controlled because there are boats all over the waters, so they could have just loaded all those things on board this vessel, but that when it left Sierra Leone, there was nothing of anything of the sort that was loaded onto it from here. But yes, it has been talked about, and there have also been allegations that the recent seizure in Liberia was coordinated by Jos Leidekkers, again, seizure of a massive consignment of cocaine, that the seizure was, the whole trafficking was coordinated by Jos Leidekkers, who it is alleged is in Sierra Leone. The rumors have been swirling, and the public here believes that they've not been convinced enough by the authorities, whose denial has persisted, but the people's skepticism has also persisted.
1: So do you think this latest move by the EU could force the Sierra Leone government to take action, considering that they deny that he's in the country?
3: If Jos is in the country, yesterday I was speaking to some Sierra Leoneans who said that, look, if he's here, this man is believed to be $1 billion rich by the Dutch authorities, meaning he's got a huge amount of resources at his disposal. I spoke to a senior diplomat last night who said that the EU was even considering targeted sanctions, namely visa bans for government officials in Sierra Leone. They would probably have to go beyond this current cutting aid to be able to get him if, again, he is in Sierra Leone. It's an interesting weeks and months ahead, Catherine.
1: Umaru, thank you so much for that. That's our correspondent in Freetown, Umaru Fofana.
0: And we have had messages coming in from the country, including from Felix, who says that the refusal by Sierra Leone's government to hand over this drug lord to the Dutch authorities is costing our country reputationally and financially around the world. and it is we, the poor masses, that suffer the brunt of the punitive measures. God save Sierra Leone, Felix says.
1: Another message from Abdul, who says it's a very big shame for the world to know that Sierra Leone is hiding one of the world's most wanted men. As we heard there from Umaru, the government denies that. He goes on to say, as for me, international communities need to take greater action against Sierra Leone because there is evidence that proves this guy is in our country.
0: Young Kenyans who have disrupted the country's traditional politics with anti-government protests and digital campaigns are planning to move from the street to the ballot box in forthcoming elections. And they have the numbers to make a difference. 75% of Kenya's population is under the age of 35. But can they really convert protest into political power in an election season shaped by a fractured opposition and an embattled president? Our Africa correspondent Barbara Pletusha has more.
4: The energy is building ahead of elections in Kenya next year. I'm at a rally for a possible presidential candidate who seems to have quite strong support from young people, from Gen Z. The rallying cry is no. No, they say, to poverty. No to corruption. No to the governing party. The main attraction here is a young senator, Edwin Sifuna. Many in Kenya's digitally savvy generation, Gen Z, see him as one way to challenge the old guard. They're angry with political leaders they say do not offer them a future.
5: I'm here to participate in a revolution that we want a new Kenyan youth leader who knows the common problems that are facing the young people.
6: Chances are only for old people. As youths, we don't have a chance anywhere. Yeah. And the only thing that we want is employment, employment, employment, employment.
4: Many young people didn't bother to vote last time. Now they're courted by opposition leaders like Mr. Sifuna.
7: This election in 2027 is when this theory that the young people are advancing will be put to the test. Our challenge as a leadership is to ensure you have a compelling message that then encourages people to come out, let them see the vision for the new country.
4: It's too early to say how much Edwin Sifuna might shape the election outcome, but he does seem to be carrying the energy of the youth movement and giving it momentum. 2 years ago, that energy had a very different feel. Gen Z protesters stormed Parliament to stop a controversial tax bill. They were crushed by a police crackdown that killed and injured dozens. But Kenya's youth have found another way to press for change. A trendy social media campaign hopes to instead harness that momentum at the polls.
8: So here, these were people who'd actually come out to register that day, and you turned it into a party.
4: Ademba Allens is behind the drive, urging young people to register outside traditional tribal voting blocks.
9: There has never been a case where there is a block that is not affiliated to any person or any party. They just want to vote in the right leaders. It's more of a swing vote because you cannot tell who you are going to vote for.
4: The party of President William Ruto is doing badly in the polls, but it's fighting back, also making a pitch to Gen Z. At this town hall meeting, promising the community a new stadium, more jobs, better roads.
10: Please judge us on what we have been able to do.
4: The party's youth leader, Kariuki Ngunjiri, insists the president is already delivering for young people.
11: The president is a listening president, and he's been able to now come down to the youth, get what their concerns are, give them jobs, and that has absolutely, even for the party, given us a head start.
4: Some young people here want a second term for the government.
12: There have been challenges, but now the government is really trying hard to consolidate the youth, to bring them together and to listen to them.
13: I think they can help. I think they are doing good. Yeah, and I think they can give me a chance.
4: So the event is over and I'm standing outside the building and I can see that people who are leaving are being handed money.
14: 350 shillings. So it seems that may have been one of the incentives to attend the meeting. That's only about $3 US. But such payments are common practice in Kenya, and politicians can use larger sums to try and influence votes. It shows the importance of both money and tribe in politics here. Less than a year to Kenya's election, it feels like politics might be changing. But nobody yet knows what the energy of Gen Z voters could mean at the ballot box.
0: A report by Africa correspondent Barbara Platasha.
1: You're listening to Newsday from the BBC World Service with James and Catherine. A reminder of some of our top stories today. The United States has urged European countries to tap their diesel reserves to help address a global shortage that has caused prices to soar. Hundreds of schools in France are expected to remain closed today as student unrest continues. And President Putin has again warned that Russia is prepared to use nuclear weapons if its Baltic territory of Kaliningrad is attacked. Let's get the latest sports news now with Isaac Fannin. Hi, Isaac.
15: Yeah, one of the top stories in the sports world, Ghana announcing on Thursday that they had parted company with men's manager Carlos Queiroz following Tuesday's disappointing 4-2 loss against the Gambia in the Africa Cup of Nations qualifying. Joining us on the line is former Ghana international Emmanuel Ajimang Badu, who played 76 times for the Black Stars. Morning, Emmanuel. Just give us your reaction to this news.
16: Well, good morning. It's been a bit of chaotic and tension in the country after losing both games against Ivory Coast and Gambia. Especially people were not angry about the Ivory Coast game because they thought the kind of quality Ivory Coast had, our team was a bit depleted, so it wasn't a problem. But against Gambia at home, after going 2-0 up and still came back and lost the game, the supporters were very agitated and angry. But I think sacking the coach, I'm not too much of a surprise because of the kind of consistency of results he's getting. The results are speaking for itself, and I think that's fair for him to go, for us to search for different coach. But the issue is, we have been changing coaches for the past 6 years, but the problem has still been the same. The question everybody is asking is the problem of the coaches alone, or there is a problem somewhere we need to find an antidote? That is the question a lot of Ghanaians are asking now.
15: You mentioned this is the sixth year that Ghana are changing their coaches. Under the Ghanaian Football Federation, under Kurt Okraku, they're on to their seventh manager. And this decision to bring Queiroz back after the World Cup, do you think it puts the Ghana Football Federation under pressure?
16: I guess so. There's a pressure on the federation now. People are saying that, how is that possible that you can change six coaches out of six coaches in 6 years, and we are not still getting the results we wanted? But I don't think the problem lies only on the coaches. I think our DNA has been broken down, because we know our DNA in Ghana here was when the youth teams are doing very well, they feed the Blasters. But now the U17 is not doing much well. The U20 has been the same. The Black Meteors, that is the U23, has been also a problem. And where are we going to get a place to feed the senior national team? So there's pressure on them that a lot of people are saying that, okay, they need to change the dynamics of bringing the coaches. They need a stakeholder meeting. They need to bring a lot of expertise on board to try and help them to get a coach that can build a very good formidable squad for us. Because it looks like we're concentrating all the time qualifying for tournaments. After qualifying the tournament, the question is, what next? You go, we play one game, two games, then we are back to Ghana. Then we need to come and re-strategize and bring another team up. And it's been a problem for us. Mm. So it looked like we need a long-term plan that we can build a team that maybe it will not take 1 year, 2 years, but after 3 years, it will be a squad that you will be able to rely on. Then the other issue is the youth teams, I want the youth teams to be very strong. Mm. But the coaches at the youth team doesn't have contracts. They don't pay them. So if there's a problem like that, that doesn't lie only on the GF, the Ghana Football Association. The government has to come in and start paying the youth team coaches as well, so that they can get this anger to work with the youth team, because that is where you get the players to fit with national team. So that is also another problem we are facing in the country.
15: Yeah, it's a big problem that Ghana are facing, sacking yet another managerial parting company, I should say, with Carlos Queiroz. Emmanuel, always great chatting to you. That's Emmanuel Adjumann Badu. He played 76 times for the Black Stars. Big gap in yet another big African country who are kind of facing a bit of a reckoning when it comes to their football and what they do with their future.
0: Adjumann, thank you.
1: Now, anger and concern about student safety and rape culture on campus was discussed at a public hearing led by the Student Assembly of Cornell University. The hearing was held in response to an investigation into the alleged rape of a woman at Cornell University in 2024. The woman, being referred to as Jane Doe, has filed a civil lawsuit against the university, alleging she was drugged and raped at a fraternity house near the campus. Cornell has rejected claims that it failed to punish those involved. It's also agreed to have the case examined by an independent investigator. Our correspondent, Neda Taufik, has been at Cornell campus in Ithaca, New York.
17: I'm in one of the student halls at Cornell where the student assembly is actually gathering, and they have called this public open hearing. We have about four dozen students who have turned up so far, and they are going to have the opportunity to share perhaps their own stories of sexual assault on campus, or just be able to reflect on how the university handled Jane Doe's allegations. And there is also a clear call from this student government, more transparency from the university. They have a series of questions that they want answered, and they are calling for various policy reforms as well.
18: And I think I can speak for every single one of us when I can say we're absolutely ashamed of the events that happened on our campus.
19: We stand with every woman who does not feel protected by her institutions, and most importantly, we stand with Jane Doe.
20: There was a lot of anger in that room. I was very angry. It was nice to see that there were a lot of women in that room. I've been here for only a month, and they're investigating a rape in the dorm next to mine.
21: Our administration needs to change, and it needs to change drastically, and it needs to change fast. Something like this never should have happened. This is a disgrace, and I feel shame to be here.
22: I'm happy that others on this campus share in my feelings of anger, of guilt, of shame for the institution that I have devoted the last 3 years of my life to.
23: The sense of community in there, and to see people actually care and be emotional about something that we all should be so emotional about, and we need to use that energy of emotion to drive action.
24: Beyond this, students are planning a protest next week. Now, Cornell University has defended how it handled its internal investigation, saying it's simply false to suggest that those involved weren't harshly punished or that they simply had to write essays. They have supported a reopening of the criminal investigation, and they've also agreed to an independent inquiry into how they handled the case.
1: Neda Taufik reporting there.
0: This is Newsday on the BBC World Service with Catherine and James in London. 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
25: Good morning, Mr. Walker.
26: I come to see your daughter.
25: Hey, Mr. Walker.
26: I come to see your daughter.
25: Sweet
0: girl. That is the sound of the Mighty Sparrow. The legendary Calypsonian died in New York, aged 91. And Trinidad's Minister of Culture has just announced an official state-assisted funeral will take place for him. Slinger Francisco, known as the Mighty Sparrow, released more than 70 albums over a career spanning decades after bursting onto the musical scene in Trinidad in 1956, aged just 20. Well, Professor Justin Robinson of the University of the West Indies met him and told Newsday why the legendary entertainer, born in Grenada and raised in Trinidad, was so popular across the Caribbean in his heyday.
2: So the passing of Sparrow, I really saw that as the end of an era. Persons like myself who grew up in St. Vincent and the Grenadines, tiny island, 70s, 80s. Those days you had one radio station. He was the soundtrack of our generation. My favorite was Capitalism Gone Mad, which was a song really about the end of the oil boom in Trinidad and a surge in inflation. For those of us, you know, education was the key. So he had a song, Education. Your teachers just rammed that at you. You know, the catchphrase was, without an education in your head, you are better off dead, about the value of education. You know, sir, I studied political economy in the UK, in Manchester, England, but I learned more from Sparrow's music. He was a social analyst, in my opinion. And what he did, he was more effective than us academics because he did his analysis in public, in our own language, and with a catchy chorus. If you think of that song, Gene and Dinah. The song that really launched his career in 1956. In my view, it's the best calypso ever written. It can be played in a party. You can have a song about it and a laugh because on the surface, it's a funny story about a military base closing, the American soldiers leaving, and the ladies of the night of Port of Spain losing one of their key markets.
3: Well, the girls in town feeling bad. No more Yankees in Trinidad. They're gonna close down the base for good. Them girls have to make out how they could.
2: But underneath, it's a very sharp account of Caribbean countries reclaiming sovereignty and what happens to a dependent local economy when the foreign spending that props it up walks away. In a region where we are inclined to wait for other people to validate us, I'm of the opinion that Sparrow's career is a case study in what our region needs, especially in this new world order. Sparrow was excellence that was built locally, owned locally, and that was exported with the supreme confidence that only Sparrow could bring. The first time I met him personally was in 1987 when the UWI gave him an honorary degree. And I was able to engage with him. And he was really touched because, you know, he was someone who would not have had the opportunity to pursue education in that way, but clearly a highly intelligent human. So he was really touched that the academy was honoring him. So he would have found a very funny way and a humorous way to deal with these issues, but deal with them in a deadly serious manner, because Sparrow's commentary was deadly serious. You know, when you had the fall of dictators, you know, he wrote that beautiful calypso, you know, the Shah of Iran is a wanted man, Idi Amin is a wanted man.

0: Farrell was the consummate Calypsonian. He could perform, he could write, and he had a beautiful voice. And I just want to thank him for all those beautiful memories. I mean, I'm of the view that only Bob Marley and Gary Sobers really rival him in that excellence and in that era. And maybe in more recent times, Usain Bolt. You know, persons who were built in the Caribbean, owned locally, but strode the world stage with confidence and excellence. Sparrow is irreplaceable.
1: Professor Justin Robinson there, and that tribute to the Mighty Sparrow was produced by Ron Boyle and mixed by Lee Wilson.
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3: In an attempt to lower prices, GasBot in Ohio will be state tax-free for 90 days starting Sunday as the U.S. continues its costly war against Iran with the support of Ohio's two Republican senators. Meanwhile, Medicaid cuts are in effect, impacting thousands in our state, and the Cleveland Community Police Commission is taking a stand against flock cameras. I'm Stephanie Haney. Today on the Sound of Ideas Reporters Roundtable, we'll cover all of this and more. 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
1: Hello and welcome to Newsday on the BBC World Service with Catherine Yarrahanga and James Cotnell in London.
5: Hundreds of schools will remain closed in France today and classes taught remotely. Secondary school students have been protesting in recent days, complaining of a shortage of teachers and overcrowded classrooms. We'll speak to our correspondent in Paris.
1: Tennessee death row inmate Krista Pike is in critical condition, receiving life-saving care. Her lawyers have asked the governor of the state to commute her sentence following a failed execution attempt. We'll be speaking to the doctor who's advised her legal team.
6: What would Krista want to have done to her? Would she like to be restored to health so she could face execution again? Or would she like to be allowed to die?
5: And the tense political backdrop continues over the Republic of Ireland's football matches with Israel. That's all coming up after the latest world news.
7: BBC News with Moira Alderson. The United States has urged European countries to tap their reserves of diesel to help address a global shortage that's caused prices to soar. European countries, as well as Britain, have held talks on how to address the crisis after President Trump said he would consider banning US diesel exports. Here's our business correspondent, Archana Shukla.
8: The UK particularly is very heavily dependent on imports of diesel, about a third of which comes from the United States. We've already seen earlier this week diesel prices hit record highs, and if supplies are further squeezed, the prices could go up further. The EU, on the other hand, would also be one of the most exposed, according to the International Energy Agency. About half of their supplies do come from the US, so both EU and UK are having deliberations, and more such conversations we are going to hear happen over the next few days.
7: President Putin has reiterated that Russia is prepared to use all of its weapons, including nuclear ones, if its Baltic territory of Kaliningrad is attacked. He was speaking at a forum that touched on the war with Ukraine and relations with the West. Our Russia editor Steve Rosenberg was there.
9: President Putin warned that in the event of a direct attack on Russia, for example, on the Russian exclave of Kaliningrad on the Baltic Sea, the issue of use, he said, of all weapons at Russia's disposal will inevitably and immediately be on the agenda. Referring to European states that supply weapons to Ukraine, Mr. Putin commented, "I'm not saying that we intend to launch strikes tomorrow against the territory or the facilities of countries supplying arms to Ukraine. However, it is a threat we must clearly understand, assess, and keep in mind."
7: The governor of the Russian city of Volgograd says Ukraine has attacked industrial facilities there using drones. It's not clear which facilities were targeted, but the city is home to a large oil refinery. In Ukraine, Kiev's mayor says Russian airstrikes hit the city's southern bridge for the second day in a row. Lawyers for the Tennessee death row inmate Krista Pike have urged the governor of the US state to commute her sentence after she survived two lethal injections. The convicted murderer is in a critical condition in hospital. Ione Wells reports from Nashville, Tennessee.
10: It's been an extraordinary turn of events here in Tennessee. The state that tried to kill Krista Pike twice then took her to hospital to try to save her life. Her lawyers don't know the extent of damage to her brain, as her medical information is confidential. We still also don't know what went wrong during the attempted execution. A curtain was closed for a period, shielding Pike from view before an ambulance arrived, although witnesses recall hearing her say that she felt like her arm was going to burst. It's still unclear if Pike will survive.
7: Ione Wells reporting. World News from the BBC. More than 400 schools across France will be closed today, with classes taught remotely, as student demonstrations are expected to continue. On Thursday, police made 2,000 arrests as students blockaded schools to complain about overcrowded classrooms and rundown facilities. At least two schools were set on fire. The governor of New York State has appointed a special prosecutor to investigate a woman's allegation that she was gang-raped by fellow students at a fraternity house near Cornell University in 2024. Governor Kathy Hochul said she'd lost faith in the ability of local prosecutors to oversee the investigation. The move follows a public backlash over the failure to bring charges against the alleged rapists. Two US-made F-16V fighter jets have arrived in Taiwan, part of its move to upgrade its military capabilities to deter a potential attack from China. They're the first of an $8 billion deal for 66 of the aircraft approved during President Trump's first term. Beijing, which claims the democratically governed island as its own territory, opposes US arms sales to Taiwan. The deadline for Manchester City Football Club to appeal against the ruling that it's guilty of artificially inflating its revenue through sham sponsorship deals expires later today. City officials deny any wrongdoing. Here's Andy Swiss.
11: In their appeal, Manchester City will claim that key sponsorship deals were part-funded by the Abu Dhabi government, not by the club's owners, as the Independent Commission had concluded. City's biggest sponsor, Etihad Airways, are owned by the Abu Dhabi government, and under Premier League rules, state-owned entities are allowed to sponsor clubs. The Commission have rejected this argument from City as untrue and an attempt to conceal the realities of the disguised funding scheme. But City claim the Commission's decision contained clear material errors.
7: Andy Swiss reporting. That's the latest. BBC News.
12: Thank you very much for that news. 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
1: In the programme today, student protests and almost 2,000 arrests in France. And we'll talk to a doctor who has advised the legal team of Krista Pike, the woman on death row in Tennessee who survived an execution attempt.
12: We welcome your messages as ever. 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
1: We start this hour in France then, where around 400 schools will remain shut today as the authorities expect mass student demonstrations to continue across the country. Both high school and university students are demanding action over overcrowded classrooms, teacher shortages

0: had student poverty increasing over the years, and also crowded classrooms increasing in all parts of the countries, and especially inequalities between high schools. In the country, there is a lot of inequalities between territories, and especially in the Parisian suburbs, where high schools have less financial means than even private high schools in Paris.
1: We'll get more on this with our Paris correspondent, James Waterhouse, who joins us live now. Good morning to you. How widespread were these protests then?
2: They were very widespread, to answer that directly. I mean, when you consider that just over a week ago, this was a demonstration staged by a handful of teachers in the Île-de-France region around Paris in France, it has effectively snowballed since then. We've seen, you know, as of yesterday, we've seen 1,000 colleges, the French equivalent of colleges, be affected by this. We've seen almost 300 demonstrations right across France in every corner of the country, where we've seen also more than 1,000 arrests, according to the authorities. This is about, for teachers and their unions, this is about working conditions. These demonstrations have coincided with planned union walkouts, among public service walkouts. But what strikes you, certainly when we were mingling with demonstrators yesterday, is how students have also wanted to take up the mantle. They saw images of what happened in the Île-de-France a week ago. They've turned out themselves. A feature of these demonstrations have been the blockading of schools with wheelie bins, with fires and the like, which has been condemned by the government. But I think what the latest from the Prime Minister, as you were saying, is the government is saying we're at the stage now with the protests where legitimate political protest or protesters are being phased out by those who want to incite trouble and cause damage. That is the claim. We are seeing, you know, quite significant damage over the past 24 hours. We saw a high school set fire to in Nantes. But you know, in the main, for the students, and I think there's an online movement as well, it's about those who live in the suburbs, the outer districts, the poorer districts of French cities, who feel that their schools aren't as well funded, aren't as well looked after as the privately funded, privately run schools in the more central parts of the city.
1: Yeah, and when we spoke to that student protester a little bit earlier, she made the point that she felt that the primary responsibility for any violence lay with the police, with their heavy-handed response. So perhaps that gives a sense of what some students, at least, are feeling. Unpack for us a little bit how all this feeds into the politics of the country, with elections coming, with perhaps some political involvement in the protests as well.
2: Yeah, I mean, we spoke to quite a lot of, you know, eloquent students who are, you know, between 15 and 18, who had a real firm grasp of what their gripe was. You know, this is a country with one of the biggest public debts in Europe. The issue of inflation, as of now, fuel prices are big subject, big sort of talking points ahead of the presidential election in 6 months' time. A feature of this presidential election is the growing prominence of parties from the far left and far right. I mean, on the far right, you have Marine Le Pen, who is the current front runner to be the next president, if you go according to polls, which obviously comes with caveats. And there is a huge level of engagement on the far left among the young. Now, the LFE party has been accused by centrist ministers who cite intelligence sources saying, look, they've whipped this up. They've incited people to blockade the schools and cause as much disruption as they have. That is something the LFE deny. But where we were in the Saint-Denis region of northern Paris. The LFE mayor, the new mayor appeared, and people were chanting his name. I challenged him. I said, look, are you whipping this up? Is this something you are looking to make political capital from? And he said, look, those who make that argument, well, aside from it being, I'll use a more polite term, rubbish, they need to reflect on the fact that we are talking about children. And I think, you know, in France, there is a huge, I think there is a heightened level of political engagement among different age groups. And when you look

0: at standards of living and what people would want to change, you know, and you look at the widespread nature of these demonstrations, this is clearly going to be one of the central issues that will be debated about and people will vote on in 6 months' time.
1: France has a very strong tradition of protests, of strikes, of civic action in various forms. Is there the possibility for then this to spread, to expand?
0: I think the ministers are planning for that. You know, the organisers have planned more demonstrations for next week. And as you mentioned, the police, you know, it is a difficult balancing act when, you know, the French riot police aren't exactly known for their soft touch. You know, when we've seen demonstrations before with Paris Saint-Germain football fans, the fireworks tend to go off among demonstrators. It doesn't necessarily mean they're always violent, but the police will often go in, certainly with adults, with the use of quite powerful tear gas, and they will control things quite robustly in quite a muscular way. When you're talking about minors demonstrating, you know, it's obviously commands a different kind of approach. Where we were, the police were standing off a bit. The kids were demonstrating, fireworks were going off, but in other parts of the country, they have been criticised, something that they have had to defend themselves over.
1: James Waterhouse, our correspondent in Paris, thank you very much indeed.
2: A death row inmate said to be the first woman to be executed in Tennessee for more than 200 years is receiving life-saving medical care in a hospital in Nashville after she survived two attempts by Tennessee to execute her via lethal injection. Krista Pike was sentenced to death in the mid-1990s for the murder of 19-year-old Colleen Slemmer, an attack she carried out alongside her then-boyfriend. Her lawyers are calling for her sentence to be commuted to life in prison after enduring what they called chemical torture. Tennessee has suspended all executions for the rest of the year while it investigates the incident. I've been speaking to Dr. Joel Zivert, who has been a medical advisor for the legal team of Krista Pike.
3: I understand that she's a patient in an intensive care unit. I know that she sustained some significant injuries to her arms, where the injected pentobarbital, you know, ended up in the tissue and not in the veins. She's still an active patient, you know, still alive.
2: We understand from Krista Pike's defense team that they don't have that much information about her current medical condition. Why is that?
3: Because when Krista Pike is a prisoner, of course, her rights to privacy, you know, are very much curtailed. But as a patient, she falls under a different set of rules that may protect her privacy in a much, you know, more stringent way. And now that she's in the hospital, I'll tell you that it's likely, by the way, that she's shackled there, even if she's deeply unconscious, that would be what they would do. But that there will not be, you know, permission, just general permission to access her health records. Those are still protected. We need to have permission from her healthcare power of attorney to release information at this point. I'd be interested myself to talk with the medical team or even to travel to where she is to examine her myself, or at least to, you know, speak to the team. If given an opportunity, I certainly would do that.
2: So how would her lawyers get that permission? Would that mean that they go to court to request for that information?
3: No, you know, I think they're speaking with her medical power of attorney, which she has. You know, it becomes extraordinarily tricky also, because what would Krista want to have done to her? Would she like to be restored to health so she could face execution again? Or would she like to be allowed to die? Hard to know. Such conversations, you know, did not take place in advance of her current situation, I mean, as far as I know.
2: As an ICU specialist, what would be happening in the hospital at the moment in terms of the care she'll be receiving in the hours after undergoing this botched execution?
3: I would treat a person like her, you know, as someone who had been poisoned. Poisoning, like what she sustained, you know, can impact her level of alertness. And so under that circumstance, it might be needed to immediately secure her airway, to so-called intubate her and attach her to a mechanical ventilator. There might be problems with the strength of her circulation. Ironically or unironically, she'll have intravenouses placed now by experts who know how to do this much better than the state does. And through those intravenouses, she'll receive now life-saving as opposed to life-taking medications that will support her blood pressure and help her body to start to heal. Her kidneys may have been injured. If she had significant injury to the muscles in her arms, then muscle pigment, something called creatinine kinase, can leak into the circulation. And that pigment can deposit itself in the kidneys and cause the kidneys to fail. And in the worst case, you know, she might need dialysis to support her. And she'll need round-the-clock constant care. She'll have a nurse and physicians and others, you know, looking at her very closely.
2: You reviewed Krista Pike's vascular records, her medical records, before this attempted execution. What did you find?
3: So Krista has a kind of a story of having difficult veins. What it suggests here is that in the past, when she has tried to, you know, have intravenouses for, again, for treatment purposes, it's always been difficult to find veins that are suitable. The other problem that she had is something called thrombocytosis. This is a medical condition where the number of platelets are a cellular or, you know, a blood component that are involved in clotting, are unnaturally elevated in her. Now, admittedly, her degree of thrombocytosis is not severe, but present enough. And so I raise the concern that in patients like that, they sometimes can be prone to clotting. So if you take a small vein like Krista has, and then you add on top of that a tendency towards clotting, it's no wonder that the veins, when they're cannulated and then, you know, flushed with a very large and rapid volume of a very caustic substance, it's no wonder that the veins would just burst. That seems to be what has happened.
2: The officials involved in this attempted execution, this failed execution, have said that they followed the correct procedures. But considering what happened with this attempted execution, where do you draw the line between a performed execution and cruelty, would you say?
3: Let's just consider what you just said. So if they followed their procedure, then their procedure is clearly flawed. Because what happened was that Krista Pike was not executed, she was just tortured. What a lot of this concerns or turns on is the idea that an execution and punishment in America cannot be cruel. And in fact, lethal injection itself was invented because outwardly it appears to be a benign and bloodless and quasi-medical procedure that replaced, you know, more dramatic methods of execution that the public felt was cruel. Prisoners, you know, on death row, they know this about lethal injection. And in fact, I was involved earlier with three prisoners in Tennessee who were facing execution, and they all elected to die by the electric chair as opposed to by lethal injection. They feared lethal injection more than they feared the electric chair.
2: In terms of what happens next, one of the questions is what kind of injury or damage, prolonged damage, will Krista Pike face? And you mentioned you've worked on other cases with prisoners facing death row. Is there the possibility of compensation? Does this open a new legal route for her?
3: The state is immunized by statute to prevent this very kind of case. So there is no legal mechanism to Krista Pike that she can come back at the state and sue them. All that she can hope for, I suppose, is that her execution will ultimately be commuted to some other sentence. My experience, again, in death penalty states is that after they believe enough time has elapsed, they will come back after her and try to kill her, you know, either by lethal injection again or by another method.
2: And that was Dr. Joel Zivert, who has been a medical expert for the legal team of Krista Pike.
1: This is Newsday on the BBC World Service with Catherine and James in London. Here are our headlines. The United States has urged European countries to tap their diesel reserves to help address a global shortage that has caused prices to soar. I'm going to look at that in just a couple of minutes. Also, as we've been hearing, hundreds of schools in France are expected to remain closed today as student unrest continues. And President Putin has again warned that Russia is prepared to use nuclear weapons if its Baltic territory of Kaliningrad is attacked.
2: Let's get the latest sports news now with Isaac Fannin. Hi, Isaac.
4: Hello there. Yeah, on Sunday, Ireland will take on Israel in a home match in the UEFA Nations League, except the game will not take place at home in Dublin. Now, it will happen approximately 2,600 kilometres away in Serbia, Baka Topola to be precise. That's because of the tense political backdrop that has shrouded this game ever since it was announced earlier this year. Many in Ireland have called for their team to boycott the matches because of Israel's actions in Gaza, and it's led to consternation between the two nations. Let's speak to sports correspondent at the Irish Times, Gavin Cooney, who is currently at the airport on his way to Serbia. Gavin, just run us through why these two matches have been so contentious.
5: Hi there. Yes, I mean, Ireland were drawn against Israel in the Nations League draw back in February, and straight away there was pressure on Ireland to boycott the games because the Football Association of Ireland, in a first for any football association across UEFA, last November passed a motion among its delegates formally calling on UEFA to suspend Israel from their competitions, citing the breaking of two alleged breach of two of UEFA's statutes surrounding the organising of games on illegal settlements in the West Bank and a failure to implement a proper anti-discriminatory policy against Arab footballers. So the FAI had almost staked out their position last year, and then the membership and the wider football community in Ireland put big pressure on the FAI to boycott these games. The FAI said that they wouldn't, that they would press ahead. They made the case to their members as regards the financial implications of not fulfilling the fixtures. They got a relatively narrow mandate at a subsequent vote to go ahead and fulfil the games. The pressure remained on, however, which ended in chaotic scenes in Debrecen in Hungary last Saturday on the eve of the game. Ultimately, the decision appears to have come down to the players. The Bolton Wanderers goalkeeper Gavin Bazunu withdrew on the eve of the game, saying that he on moral grounds. That threw open the issue among the players. Some players considered withdrawing with Bazunu. There were hours of deliberations and talks. The game genuinely came close to being not being fulfilled. But at the final moment, following a vote among the players, the FAI said, we're going to fulfil the game. Mm-hmm. So they played in Hungary last Sunday. Ireland won 3-0. Results in a football context always make everyone feel a bit better about everything. And following a positive performance and reception from fans in Dublin against Austria last night, Ireland will travel to Serbia to fulfil the second game this Sunday.
4: Why do you think, Gavin, that Ireland have taken such a strong stance against Israel? Doesn't feel like when Israel play other countries that there is such a level of this level of discourse.
5: In a football context, it's reflective. It's reflective of the broader national public opinion. I mean, it was notable last week amid all the football talk that the Taoiseach Micheál Martin gave a powerful speech before the United Nations General Assembly, saying that when the full story is told, that the world will be shamed by what has happened in Gaza. My colleague at the Irish Times, Fintan O'Toole, pointed out that this is highly unusual for Ireland to stand up on a stage like that and effectively make an enemy of any nation. Given this is a country that even stood neutral during World War II. A former Taoiseach Leo Varadkar has said that the Irish sympathy and empathy with the Palestinian cause is also rooted in understanding a history of colonialism. I think his exact phrase was like, our history has echoes of theirs, or something along those lines. So that they are among the reasons, I think, as to why the Palestinian cause in Ireland has engendered such sympathy. Ireland is routinely described as the most pro-Palestinian country in Europe. At a formal political level, Ireland has formally recognised the state of Palestine. So, you know, the football story that we've seen over the last week is merely a downstream of all of that, and proof that this idea that sport and politics don't mix is simply untrue.
4: Gavin, really, really great getting your insight there. That is a sports correspondent at the Irish Times, Gavin Cooney.
1: Hi, Stefan, thank you very much indeed. Now, just a few minutes ago, we were mentioning conversations which the US is ramping up pressure on the EU about diesel stockpiles. UK and EU have had conversations about the US banning exports as well as diesel prices rise. Archana Shukla on our Singapore Business Desk is here with the latest. So what's going on exactly?
6: Well, there is growing chorus from the United States, with President Trump saying that he may ask European Union countries to release stockpiles. There is U.S. Treasury Secretary Scott Bessent who's saying that, you know, U.S. cannot alone bear the burden of rising diesel prices. The other countries must step in and release stockpiles like the European Union. And that is, you know, kind of ramping up pressure. And we had the U.K.'s energy minister and some of his counterparts from the European Union member states talk about scenarios if this happens. Should they be releasing stockpiles or not? What must be done? Because, you know, we are also staring at winter months coming where already the supply of diesel in the global market is yet not certain. And there are a lot of ifs and buts that these member states and the energy ministers here would be discussing. But there is definitely a lot of pressure from the United States on EU and UK to release stockpiles.
1: Yeah. And if the US does actually ban exports, what happens?
6: Well, you know, for now, US has somewhere in the recent months become the supplier of diesel for the last resort. You know, we've had the Iran war squeeze supplies from the Strait of Hormuz. We've had Ukrainian strikes on Russian refineries that has also limited the available global diesel supplies, and that has pushed up prices quite a lot globally. And it has been at record highs. And the US is saying that they would ban exports so that they can reel in prices in the domestic market, because rising diesel prices in US is becoming a big political concern, especially ahead of the midterms next month. But if they go ahead, you know, experts say it's not an easy solution. It would, harm relationships. It could harm the global supply of diesel, and prices would go up further in the global market. And also it could inadvertently lead to rise of gasoline prices, because you need diesel to make that.
1: Atana Chukla, our business presenter, thank you very much indeed. 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
1: Sudan's war has produced the worst humanitarian crisis in the world. So how can it be resolved? We'll speak to a leading Sudanese politician.
0: UN experts on summary and arbitrary executions tell us why he's concerned about the attempt to execute Christa Pike in Tennessee.
1: And in sports, we'll look at the crisis at Manchester City.
2: BBC News with Moira Alderson. The United States has urged European countries to use their diesel reserves to address soaring prices. The Treasury Secretary, Scott Bessent, said Americans shouldn't carry the burden alone. More than 400 schools across France will be closed today as student demonstrations are due to continue. On Thursday, police made 2,000 arrests after students blockaded schools to complain about overcrowded classrooms. President Putin says Russia is prepared to use all of its weapons, including nuclear ones, if Kaliningrad is attacked. The area is isolated from Russia by Polish and Lithuanian territories. Lawyers for the Tennessee death row inmate Christa Pike have urged the governor of the U.S. state to commute her sentence after she survived two lethal injections. She's in a critical condition following the event and is receiving life-saving care after the failed execution. The governor of New York State has appointed a special prosecutor to investigate a woman's allegation of gang rape by fellow students at Cornell University in 2024. No attackers have been charged. The governor of the Russian city of Volgograd says Ukraine has hit local industrial facilities with drones. The city is home to a large oil refinery. In the Ukrainian capital, Kyiv, the mayor said Russians attacked the city's southern bridge for the second time. Two US-made F-16V fighter jets have arrived in Taiwan. They're part of an order of 66 to upgrade Taiwan's military capabilities to deter a potential attack from China. A deadline is expiring today for Manchester City Football Club to appeal against a guilty of all charges ruling about breaches of the Premier League's financial regulations. That's the latest BBC News.
1: Thank you very much for that news. Hello, welcome to Newsday from the BBC World Service with James and Catherine in London.
0: Coming up, we'll discuss the prospects for peace in Sudan with a leading politician who's been at the forefront of the country in times of peace and war for many decades. We'll hear too from a UN expert on summary and arbitrary executions. Why is he concerned about the botched execution of Christa Pike in the US?
1: In sport, Isaac Fannin will bring us the latest on the crisis at Manchester City. As ever, we welcome your messages. Our text number is +447 86 20 50 85.
0: Sudan continues to be gripped by a devastating conflict, a power struggle between the Sudanese armed forces and the paramilitary Rapid Support Forces, or RSF, which broke out in April 2023. Well over 10 million people have been displaced since then. Famine has been declared in several parts of the country. By some estimates, more than 150,000 people have been killed. And the fighting continues. In recent weeks, the UN has said there's been a sharp increase in the number of refugees fleeing the country into neighbouring Chad. Sudan has a long history of conflict in many parts of the country, leading to the separation of South Sudan in 2011. And this conflict comes after popular protests that overthrew Omar al-Bashir, who'd been in power, a military man, for three decades. One of the people who for many decades fought against Omar al-Bashir as part of the Sudan People's Liberation Movement, or SPLM, and then was that organisation's presidential candidate in 2010, is Yasser Arman, a veteran Sudanese politician then. Welcome to the programme. We want to, if we can, diagnose the problems of Sudan and then perhaps look at some solutions. I mentioned the histories of conflicts from even before independence in 1956. You say that one of the causes of this conflict is the collapse of Sudan's rural economy. Why?
3: Because, as you know, thank you, James and Catherine, for inviting me today and this morning. Generally in Africa and especially in Sudan, there is a huge problem of that rural areas are collapsing. They abandon being attended to by the central government, and they are no longer producing livestock, agriculture, and all, and they are producing millions of poor people, especially the youth. And the youth are resorting to be part of militias, looking to have any sort of income. Therefore, this is a real issue. Without addressing it, Sudan is not going to have stability. Even the urban areas are becoming rulers, because many are going from the rural areas to the cities, where they have no any, they are not employed, there is no income. So this is a real issue of how to address the collapse of the rural areas to end the war in Sudan.
0: You were a disciple of John Garang, the SPLM's great figure, who talked a lot about the centre and the periphery, the fact that Khartoum had so much power and resources, whereas areas like Darfur or South Sudan, where he was from, were neglected. And I guess your analysis now builds on that, that there had been decades of neglect of those rural economies by the Turkish, by the British, by subsequent Sudanese governments. Why has this problem proved so difficult to resolve? Was there simply not political will among Sudanese politicians?
3: It is because the due to the parasitic mood of development in Sudan, a minority clique, corrupt ruling class that are not ready to go to people to address their need, and instead of taking peoples to town, we should take towns to peoples, as John Garang used to say. We are still pursuing
0: development in every village, basically.
3: Exactly. We are still pursuing the same vision, the new Sudan vision, that we should have a new socio-political dispensation that will provide dignity for all, provide development, and provide human rights for everybody in the country. And especially the diversity of Sudan. Sudan is a very diverse country, and it needs a correct nation-building project.
0: You, in the SPLM or SPLMA, the armed movement, took up arms against the state. You have fought for those sort of rights that you were talking about. And we see now warring parties, whether it's the Sudanese Armed Forces, whether it's the RSF, your former colleagues in SPLM North, Darfuri rebel movements, a plethora of different armed actors in Sudan fighting. What do you say to them today? Is armed struggle the way to bring genuine democracy in Sudan, or is there a different approach?
3: Well, armed struggle in many parts of Africa failed to bring social justice and democracy. And therefore, we are no longer for armed struggle. We are for peaceful struggle, peaceful exchange of power. And therefore, what is there between the RSF and the Sudan Armed Forces is not bringing, only is bringing misery, killing people, genocide, crime. The only bus is the bus of the December Revolution.
0: The December Revolution against Omar al-Bashir, those civic protests, civilian protests against the military leadership.
3: Absolutely, power has to be for the people, and the legitimacy is for the people of Sudan. They have been struggling for long. The armed struggle is not an answer to our question. What is the answer is to depend on people's power and to involve people in change, in social change, and the road to democracy. It is to go through the struggle of the peoples.
0: But how do you bring people back to the forefront when they are confronted on all sides by men with guns?
3: Despite the current situation, as you are following the situation in Khartoum, there is discontent, people are regrouping, and there are strikes of the teachers, lecturers of the university, even the business a class. They could not live in this daring situation, and therefore the Sudanese people, they have all the experience. Even during this war, they are trying to regroup, and I'm sure that the December Revolution is still alive. and it is going to bear fruit, and it is going to defeat the war. The war came especially by the agitation of the Islamists and the political Islam, is to end the story of the December Revolution. But it is far from ending, and it's going to come back again.
0: The Islamists as a political movement then were Omar al-Bashir's group, pushed out, as you say, in those protests. Why do you see them as being so central to what is happening right now?
3: Because there is a state capture. They capture the state, and the resources, they are looting the resources of the Sudan, and they have a project inside and outside Sudan. They pose danger to Sudan and to Africa, because Sudan is a very diverse country. They do not respect rights of women, the diversity of Sudan, right of different religious faces in Sudan. They are ideological trend. They are very narrow. They don't have a wider social base. They only resort to repressions and dictatorship. This is the only prescription they are having for the Sudanese people.
0: Your criticism then is of the Islamists, who are seen as close to Sudanese armed forces and General Abdel Fattah al-Burhan, his whole side of this conflict. What about the rapid support forces? Because for many, they have been credibly accused of one, perhaps two genocides in Darfur in just the last 3 years.
3: They committed many war crimes, and they don't have solutions despite the slogan they are raising, but their practice, practically they are killing people. They don't have answer to the big question of the future of Sudan. Also, the SAF, the Sudan Armed Forces, need to delink themselves from the Islamists. This is very important, and to build a professional army that for all Sudanese, and that reflects the diversity of Sudan. This is very important for us to go out of this war. We need to disband the militias, and we need to build an army that belongs to the people, not belong to a political party like the Islamic movement.
0: To get to that point then, a point where there's a civilian government, where the will of the people is respected, what truly needs to happen? Does it need, for example, much more international pressure?
3: Absolutely. First of all, you need to, in the international, the regional and international community, they need to have a joint plan, and they need to consult the pro-democracy anti-war movement in Sudan, and they need to see what exactly the Sudanese people want. The Sudanese people, as you said in your introduction, from 1955, there is wars in Sudan. We need to address the root causes of those war, and to build a new dispensation. And this would only come when we respect the will of the Sudanese people. And especially at this point of time, the African peace and security and the United Nations peace and security, they should come together, and they should take a unanimous decision of a humanitarian ceasefire. Humanitarian ceasefire is the key to change the whole picture in Sudan today. The humanitarian situation, though, the victims in Sudan are bigger than Ukraine and Gaza combined together.
0: Yes, Rahman, thank you very much indeed.
3: Thank you, James.
1: You're listening to Newsday from the BBC World Service with James and Catherine. A reminder of our top stories. The United States has urged European countries to tap their diesel reserves to help address a global shortage that has caused prices to soar. Hundreds of schools in France are expected to remain closed today as student unrest continues. And President Putin has again warned that Russia is prepared to use nuclear weapons if its Baltic territory of Kaliningrad is attacked.
0: We're going to return to the U.S. state of Tennessee, where lawyers for Krista Pike, the death row inmate who survived two lethal injection attempts on Wednesday, say she is in a critical condition in hospital and receiving life-saving care. In response, the state governor has halted all executions for the remainder of the year and ordered a third-party review to determine exactly what occurred. Krista Pike, now 50, was sentenced to death in 1996 for the murder of 19-year-old Colleen Slemmer, an attack she carried out alongside her then-boyfriend, Tadarul Ship.
1: Well, the UN's human rights chief has said the prolonged suffering sustained by the convicted murderer, Krista Pike, when she survived two lethal injections, was abhorrent and cruel. Volker Turk urged the U.S. state of Tennessee not to authorize another attempt at executing Christa Pike. Well, we can now speak to the UN Special Rapporteur on Extrajudicial, Summary or Arbitrary Executions, Maurice Thibault-Binns, who joins us from France. Welcome to Newsday. Before the botched execution attempt, you had warned that executing Christa Pike amounted to torture and a gross violation of human rights. What's your reaction now that she has survived this botched execution attempt?
4: Well, good morning, Catherine. Thanks for reaching out for my opinion on this horrific set of events, which I qualified yesterday as a flagrant breach of the universal and absolute prohibition of torture and of the right to life, which actually prohibits the imposition of the death penalty in violation of international law. Also reminding the Tennessee authorities, both the courts and the government, that any further attempt to execute Mrs. Pike would compound this. Back in August this year, just a couple of months ago, I sent a letter to the U.S. authorities and the Tennessee government and courts with a detailed description of all the considerations that
1: Hello, Mr. Thibault-Binns. I'll give you a moment. I don't know if you need to catch your breath. So you were just telling us there that you wrote a letter to the authorities in Tennessee. What were your concerns ahead of this attempted execution?
4: Yeah, sorry. There was a hic in the communication there. My letter to the authorities in August actually outlined all the elements that prove beyond reasonable doubt that the ordeal that Ms. Pike has endured during her most of her life in death row amounts to torture and other cruel and inhuman treatment without any doubt. Starting from the fact that she was, sorry, there was another problem with the communication there. I apologize for that.
1: Carry on, please.
4: I was about to mention the fact that her trial back in 1996 was flawed by the fact that the defense counsel was inefficient. They didn't bring to the attention of the jury the fact that she had endured a childhood of extreme abuse, including repeated rape, that she had a lifelong mental disability, a bipolar disorder, which actually can explain moments of frenzied behavior. And if those elements would have been considered back then, the sentence would have been much more lenient for the horrific crime that she did commit and admitted to committing. This all happened back in 1995-96, when there was a widespread moral frenzy in the United States, driven by unproven claims of organized satanic cults. Now, she actually was accused of that, and it is unquestionable that the jury was influenced by that public paranoia in passing sentence. What is really disturbing is that during nearly 30 years of her death row ordeal, multiple appeals to both the local and federal and Supreme Courts in the United States failed to consider all these elements to commute her death penalty to a lifelong sentence.
1: Just on that, also Mr. Thibault, yes. It's important to let our audience know that these arguments, as you say, were put forward to the Supreme Court, and federal courts in the country, and they all agreed that this execution should go ahead. But looking at what's happened here in terms of the procedure of this botched execution, witnesses reported that she was still breathing, moving after the drugs were administered. Does this incident constitute torture under international human rights law, as you've argued before?
4: Without any question, Catherine, and I actually substantiated all the medical and forensic arguments to prove beyond reasonable doubt that the death penalty as an imposition of a punishment, and especially at the time of execution, amounts to torture, in a report that I submitted to the United Nations in April this year. This is a report which actually precisely asks the question whether the death penalty in any of its forms amounts to torture or other cruel and inhuman treatment. And the conclusion is taxative, based on updated both medical and forensic knowledge that we have today to prove that any method of execution, including the methods used to try and kill Miss Pike, actually amount to torture. There's no question about that. So based on all those facts, the urgent call from my mandate and other UN human rights mechanisms, and actually the international community, is for the Tennessee authorities to commute Trista Pike's death sentence. Governor William Byron Lee from Tennessee, he claims to be a pro-life politician. Now, I don't want to give lessons on morals, but it is worth reminding the Pope's assertion that it is impossible to be pro-life and pro-death at the same time, coupled to which the prohibition of torture is absolute and universal. So not commuting the sentence in this case will amount to a gross violation of human rights and a moral failure of all kinds.
1: Maurice Tidball-Binns, UN Special Rapporteur on Extrajudicial Summary or Arbitrary Executions. 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
0: This is Newsday on the BBC World Service. Isaac Fallon's here with the sports.
5: Yeah, so later on Friday, Manchester City will likely submit their appeal against the Premier League's guilty verdict around breaches of its financial rules. Here's the BBC's Andy Swiss.
6: In their appeal, Manchester City will claim that key sponsorship deals were part-funded by the Abu Dhabi government, not by the club's owners, as the Independent Commission had concluded. City's biggest sponsor, Etihad Airways, are owned by the Abu Dhabi government, and under Premier League rules, state-owned entities are allowed to sponsor clubs. The Commission have rejected this argument from City as untrue and an attempt to conceal the realities of the disguised funding scheme. But City claim the Commission's decision contained clear material errors. Their appeal will be heard by a different panel to the original hearing. The length of the appeal process is unclear, but senior football figures have told the BBC that any sanction should be announced before the end of the season.
5: Unparalleled coverage of that story at the BBC Sport website. In 2018, Manchester United legend Sir Alex Ferguson suffered a brain hemorrhage. 4 months later, he was back at Old Trafford watching the team he made the most successful in English football history play, and he was given a rousing reception. Speaking to the BBC's Nina Warhurst, he spoke of the feelings he had when he went back to the stadium.
7: I was terrified, actually. I wish I could say it was comfortable. I wasn't. And then, of course, this loud applause was heart-rending, you know. And my wife was with me, and she was nearly crying, you know. One of these things, I think, that there was a generosity of her support and recognising my time there. It was a long recovery, really, about 7 or 8 months. I wasn't allowed to travel or drink or anything like that. I always remember my grandsons coming to see me, and I lost my voice. I couldn't speak.
8: Were you frightened?
7: When I can't talk, I must be frightened. So I think the NHS is one of the most significant parts of British history.
8: Let's go to Govan High School. It's 1955. You're 13 years old. Your first cup final, and you say about this, this was the moment I realised I really enjoyed winning medals.
7: We beat Castle Cup 6-0. I scored two. So the starting point of a career was there, and that's one I can look back in with great satisfaction.
8: The flat that you lived in, the tenement flat in Govan in Glasgow, it was the making of me. It's where I developed my inner confidence from my mum and my drive to succeed from my dad.
7: He was so proud of us, you know. And it was a hard taskmaster because I maybe scored a hat-trick, I scored a goal, and my mother would go, oh, it's great, son. My dad says, I never shoots. He never shoots. That's impossible.
8: So keeping you in your place, not letting you get carried away 100%. With yourself. Yeah. Let's go forward to 1963. Alex Ferguson is 21 years old, playing for St Johnstone. Flu strikes the squad.
7: Yeah.
8: All of a sudden, Alex Ferguson's off the bench. Yeah. What happens in that match?
7: Well, I think it was the third person to score a hat-trick against Rangers Ibrox.
8: Ever?
7: It's incredible. It's changed my life. And I say this to say, young people, don't miss the biggest opportunity in your life. It's recognising it.
8: Let's jump forward to a 3-0 win against Bolton at Old Trafford. It's 1995. You'll never win anything with kids.
7: Yeah. We worked real hard getting youth into the club again. They became the spirit of Manchester United. And apart from the great abilities they had, their desires, they played games as if they really meant it.
8: Yeah. Was there any point at which you thought, this might go wrong?
7: No, I'll tell you what I believe in myself. The belief in young people, because if you give them the opportunities, there's two things that happen. They become real stars and they can remain loyal to you as a manager.
8: Could you read out from this? This is a notepad. I'm quite interested in the words that you've written here. Can you read some of them out?
7: Entry into preparation relied on instinct and knowledge of game, tactics, qualities, leadership, make decisions, preparation, determination, motivation, Churchill, Montgomery, battles, religion, armoury, patience, observation, withdrawal, McGrath, authority, presence, control, ins. Ins, the last one's
8: ins.
7: He's crept in there.
8: So what is this stream of consciousness that you've written down here? You know, just words that you think you remember these words.
7: It refers to a lot of things, the words in itself.
8: Oh, Montgomery, Churchill, ins, okay.
7: I couldn't escape them.
5: That is Sir Alex Ferguson speaking to Nina Warhurst. He's actually releasing a new book called The Games of My Life. There's a BBC article on this at the BBC Sport website.
9: Isaac, thank you very much for that.
0: Yeah, greatest Premier League manager ever?
5: I mean, listen, I would say so. He his achievements at Manchester United, unparalleled, kind of led them from obscurity when he took over in 1986 to, you know, I think 13 Premier League titles he won in his time. So yeah, I would argue definitely the greatest manager of all time. Some would argue, of course, Pep Guardiola. But given the events of this week, it's perhaps maybe led to a little bit of a stain on his period in charge. But yeah.
0: Well, I thought it was interesting about that Ferguson interview was hearing him laugh, hearing him be so jovial, because you're sort of used to seeing him on the side of the pitch screaming at the referee, or his famous hairdryer treatment of his players, giving them abuse at halftime if they haven't played well. It's nice seeing maybe another side of him.
5: Yeah, it's almost like, you know, Beyonce has an alter ego, right?
0: And Alex Ferguson to Beyonce.
9: Sasha Fierce.
5: When he's not managing football teams, has an alter ego, or he has an alter ego when he's managing, and when he's not, he's just normal, happy, jovial Sir Alex Ferguson.
0: I'm just waiting for the Beyonce Ferguson duet. I mean, that
5: would be great.
0: Oh, records, wouldn't it?
5: Yeah, absolutely. I would buy it.
0: On that bombshell, Isaac Fannin, thank you very
9: much. Breaking news there, yeah.
0: That is perhaps Broken News Day. We are leaving you now for the rest of the week. Have a good weekend. Bye-bye.
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11: In an attempt to lower prices, gas bought in Ohio will be state tax-free for 90 days starting Sunday, as the U.S. continues its costly war against Iran with the support of Ohio's two Republican senators. Meanwhile, Medicaid cuts are in effect, impacting thousands in our state, and the Cleveland Community Police Commission is taking a stand against flock cameras. I'm Stephanie Haney. Today on the Sound of Ideas Reporters Roundtable, we'll cover all of this and more. 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
13: Coming up after the news, the science show inspired by the news, and this week, Move Over James Bond, international spying is the latest job that might be taken by AI, as OpenAI reported that a so-called rogue agent managed to hack into secure sections of the Australian government's healthcare system. This inspires stories of infiltration from the world of science, including hacking in the clouds. No, not servers, we're talking actual clouds, to try and induce rain in parched parts of the world. We'll be talking about the pathway hijacked to get drugs past our body's barriers, and the Trojan horse mechanism, similarly used by all sorts of microbes to get into our brains. Plus, the skills that help a bird catch the cuckoo in its nest. That's coming up after this.
2: BBC News with Moira Alderson. France's Minister for Higher Education has vowed to continue dialogue with student groups to try to resolve nationwide protests over conditions in French high schools. Philippe Baptiste said he would meet protesters on Friday. Here's James Waterhouse in Paris.
14: For teachers and their unions, this is about working conditions. These demonstrations have coincided with planned union walkouts. But what strikes you, certainly when we were mingling with demonstrators yesterday, is how students have also wanted to take up the mantle. The feature of these demonstrations have been the blockading of schools with wheelie bins, with fires and the like, which has been condemned by the government. The government is saying we're at the stage now with the protests where legitimate political protesters are being phased out by those who want to incite trouble and cause damage.
2: The United States has urged European countries to tap their reserves of diesel to help address a global shortage that's caused prices to soar. The Treasury Secretary said American farms and businesses should not be left to carry the burden alone. Here's our business reporter, Archana Shukla.
15: Diesel prices globally have gone up post the Iran war, but also there are Ukrainian strikes on Russian refineries that has also led to depleted global supplies for diesel. And in this scenario, US somewhere has become like a supplier of diesel of the last resort for many of the countries. And that is also pushing up prices locally for the domestic consumers, domestic motorists in the US. And it is becoming a big political concern ahead of the midterm elections, and the White House wants to be seen as doing something.
2: President Putin has reiterated that Russia is prepared to use all of its weapons, including nuclear ones, if its Baltic territory of Kaliningrad is attacked. He was speaking at a foreign policy forum. Our Russia editor Steve Rosenberg was there.
16: President Putin warned that in the event of a direct attack on Russia, for example, on the Russian exclave of Kaliningrad on the Baltic Sea, the issue of use, he said, of all weapons at Russia's disposal will inevitably and immediately be on the agenda. Referring to European states that supply weapons to Ukraine, Mr. Putin commented, "I'm not saying that we intend to launch strikes tomorrow against the territory or the facilities of countries supplying arms to Ukraine. However, it is a threat we must clearly understand, assess, and keep in mind."
2: The governor of the Russian city of Volgograd says Ukraine has attacked industrial facilities there using drones. It's not clear which facilities were targeted, but the city is home to a large oil refinery. In Ukraine, Kyiv's mayor says Russian airstrikes hit the city's southern bridge for the second day in a row. You're listening to World News from the BBC. Lawyers for the Tennessee death row inmate Krista Pike have urged the governor of the US state to commute her sentence after she survived two lethal injections. The convicted murderer is in a critical condition in hospital following the failed execution. Her lawyers don't know the extent of any damage to her brain, as her medical information is confidential. OpenAI has fired three researchers for allegedly mishandling sensitive information amid increasing calls for greater artificial intelligence safeguards. A spokesman for the US firm told the BBC the staffers had acted outside established procedures and violated its safety policies. OpenAI did not name them, but at least two were involved in safety research. Two US-made F-16V fighter jets have arrived in Taiwan, part of its move to upgrade its military capabilities to deter a potential attack from China. They're the first of an $8 billion deal for 66 of the aircraft approved during President Trump's first term. Beijing, which claims the democratically governed island as its own territory, opposes US arms sales to Taiwan. The deadline for Manchester City Football Club to appeal against the ruling that it's guilty of artificially inflating its revenue through sham sponsorship deals expires later today. City officials deny wrongdoing. Our sports correspondent Andy Swiss reports.
6: In their appeal, Manchester City will claim that key sponsorship deals were part-funded by the Abu Dhabi government, not by the club's owners, as the Independent Commission had concluded. City's biggest sponsor, Etihad Airways, are owned by the Abu Dhabi government, and under Premier League rules, state-owned entities are allowed to sponsor clubs. The Commission have rejected this argument from City as untrue and an attempt to conceal the realities of the disguised funding scheme. But City claim the Commission's decision contained clear material errors.
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13: The hugely popular series Slow Horses is currently drip-feeding episodes from its sixth series, and I'm hooked. The premise, for those who haven't seen it or read the Mick Herron books it's based on, is a spy world, but one as far from the glamour of James Bond as you can get. Imagine a world where spies make mistakes, and your most useless, lazy or antisocial colleagues are all banished to a special department for D-grade operatives. There's a world of relatable joy here that even spies can be thwarted by red tape in a large bureaucratic organisation. I met a colleague in the BBC who was the closest thing that we in our large bureaucratic organisation have to a spy. He worked undercover, infiltrating gangster gangs. He told me that the expenses department owed him thousands of pounds because he wasn't getting receipts for food or drink. He said there's no way that he could buy a round in a bar and then ask for a receipt without blowing his cover. I'm delighted by the idea that next time James Bond asks for a martini, shaken, not stirred, he'll also be asking, and can I get a receipt with that? I'm Marnie Chesterton. From the BBC World Service, this is Unexpected Elements.

0: stories hitting the news agenda. And each week we take one headline and we use that to inspire an episode's worth of science stories. We bring in experts, archive audio, emails from our listeners, and it all starts with that one headline. Human spies are so last century. Let's get AI to take those jobs.
1: Now comes news of the first known AI hacking attack on a foreign government. Australia said an OpenAI agent breached its national health data portal in June.
2: The AI agent accessed both public and non-public files.
3: But what is an AI agent? Think of it like this. An AI chatbot answers questions, but an AI agent gets things done. They can be unpredictable and carry out tasks in unintended ways with unintended consequences.
0: And oh boy, what an unintended consequence. Yes, this is the story that OpenAI, the company behind ChatGPT, is also the company behind hacking into an Australian government website. So this is the first time that this has been done by a so-called rogue artificial intelligence agent. And unlike actual secret agents, the AI agents can't be locked up for espionage. But at the time of us recording, OpenAI have scrapped the rollout of their latest AI GPT 6.1 Astra system, which performs tasks like browsing the web and using apps by itself. So their head of safety said the new system didn't quite meet the bar of the company's standards. That is our starting point. So we're going to be talking spies, infiltration, secrets, double dealing. Andrada, you are a tech journalist who often covers cybersecurity and sneaky infiltrations. Do you have a favourite story you'd like to share with us?
4: I do, and it's a story from the history of tech, which I enjoy a lot. So picture this, Marnie. The year is 1986. It's the Cold War. The KGB is hunting secrets. And there's Cliff Stoll, an astronomer turned IT guy at a lab in California. And one day, his boss asks him to check why the lab's computer accounts are out by 75 cents. So Cliff conducts an investigation and he realizes that a hacker has sneaked into the system. And that person is using the lab's computers to get into American military networks. I won't give you spoilers, but if you want to know more about it, I highly, highly recommend a book written about this incident by Cliff Stoll himself. The book is called The Cuckoo's Egg.
0: Speaking of cuckoos, can I just point out that they are one of nature's masters of infiltration, aren't they?
4: Yeah, or at least they try to be. They're known for sneaking their eggs into other birds' nests, and they fool the birds most of the time, but it turns out there's this small blackbird in southern Africa that's remarkably good at detecting cuckoo eggs. The fork-tailed drongo. So an African cuckoo lays an egg in a drongo's nest and hopes the drongo will raise the cuckoo chick. And the stakes are pretty high here because if that cuckoo chick hatches, it can push the drongo's eggs out of the nest.
0: Okay, but cuckoos are massive and you mentioned small black birds. I mean, maybe the cuckoo's egg is kind of different looking to the other ones?
4: Well, to the untrained eye, broadly, drongos and cuckoos lay eggs that are pretty similar in size, color, and markings. Both species lay eggs that are pale or darker and may have speckles of different nuances, so the eggs are quite similar visually. Fun fact, sometimes researchers themselves couldn't tell the difference between eggs from the two species when they had a basket full of eggs in front of them.
5: Well, that is quite fascinating. I'm curious to know if scientists themselves are unable to easily spot the differences between these two types of eggs, how will the drongo actually manage to see these particular eggs differently?
4: Well, that's interesting, because the drongo isn't asking, does this look like a drongo egg? It's actually asking a more clever question. Does this look like my own eggs? So each female has her own egg style, just like an artist. So a cuckoo's egg

0: can look perfectly convincing as a drongo egg in general, but still look wrong beside the eggs of this particular drongo's nest.
1: So, I mean, is this a bit like spotting a forged signature?
0: Exactly. Cuckoos can mimic the whole range of drongo eggs, but to fool one particular drongo, the cuckoo's egg has to look like the eggs already in the nest. And that is difficult. Researchers Jess Lund and her colleagues did a clever experiment. They put an egg from one drongo's nest into another drongo's nest and then checked whether the parents kept it or removed it. That let them see how much of a difference the birds would tolerate. The researchers then used those results to model what would happen to real cuckoo eggs placed in drongo nests. And the answer might surprise you. The researchers predicted that drongos would reject about 94% of cuckoo eggs.
1: Wow. Okay, that is impressive. Andrada, thank you very much. Paul, where are you going to take us next on our journey through the sneaky science of infiltration?
2: Thanks, Manny. I've got something that seems to be a unique kind of infiltration, which is getting medicine to the back of the eye.
1: Okay, niche. I don't think I've ever needed to get medicine to the back of the eye. Is it particularly difficult?
2: Not even eye drops? It is, but it's really, really quite difficult to get medicine targeted to the back of the eye. But the eye itself has a barrier that is designed to keep things out. And it makes it very difficult for a drop to actually reach the retina, which is located at the back of the eye. So researchers in China, they did something, they've been doing something that is quite interesting. They have been studying this and they have tested a possible way to get eye drops through to reach the retina. And they've been looking at using tiny bubbles that are referred to as exosomes. And researchers were able to isolate these exosomes from a slightly unusual source. And listeners, it's from pig semen.
1: Pig semen.
2: The semen, okay, of pigs. And though it's important to note that these aren't really the sperm cells themselves, and the proposed eye drops doesn't involve this pig semen directly.
1: Oh, well, that's a comfort. So it is the source of these exosomes. And what are so special about these tiny exosomes exactly?
2: So they are very, very difficult to see. We may not be able to see them with our naked eye. They are quite microscopic bubbles that are surrounded by a membrane. And the researchers found that these particular bubbles can get past the barrier that is at the front of the eye. And as they are able to do this by briefly loosening the tight connections that exist between cells. And so the strange idea here is to use these exosomes, using them essentially has a type of parcel or a delivery vehicle that helps the drug make its way into the eye rather than relying on the drug to find its own way inside.
0: That's fascinating, Paul. And I was wondering, what is it that they actually put inside the parcels?
2: So inside the parcel is an experimental treatment, which is aimed at retinoblastoma. For those that don't know, retinoblastoma is a rare type of eye cancer that mainly affects young children and affects the retina at the back of the eye. So the team in China, they successfully added a molecule to the exosomes to help these parcels target these tumor cells. And they found that it seemingly worked so effectively in mice that had this type of cancer, and the drops were able to reduce the growth of tumor. The drops also were able to preserve the function of the retina. And so that is a really intriguing proof of concept for a way of delivering something that is very useful to a particular place that is very, very difficult to reach in any part of the body.
1: Okay, so if you're looking for something that targets cancer cells in the back of the eye, will this be replacing any existing retinoblastoma cancer treatments anytime soon?
2: I'm afraid the journey is still long ahead. So we've not gotten to that point yet. These were laboratory and mouse experiments and not a treatment that was tested in people. The human system is so much different from the system of the mouse. So we have to consider that. And which means there will still be bigger questions to ask about issues like safety, manufacturing, and whether the same delivery route would work well enough in human eyes. But I consider this to be a lovely example of scientists finding a possible route through a biological barrier and doing this by using some very, very unexpected inspiration.
1: Thank you, Paul. Now, listeners, if you want to add your two cents to this show, you can email us. The address is unexpected@bbc.co.uk, or you can send us a voice message or a message on WhatsApp. The number is +44 330 678 3080. You can even write to us. We love a postcard. The address is Unexpected Elements, BBC World Service, Cardiff, CF10 4GA. Still to come on the show, cloud hacking for good, as we talk about making it rain. That's after this.
3: Hello, it's Robbie here, and it's time for this week's Unexpected Elements quiz. Now, writing academic research papers isn't always the most exciting part of a scientist's job. So researchers in Sweden decided to make things a little bit more spicy when it came to putting pen to paper. What started as a bit of fun turned into a competition that lasted for years. So what were these scientists hiding in their academic research? Was it A, lines from nursery rhymes, B, Bob Dylan lyrics, or C, quotes from Shakespeare? I'll give you those again. What were these scientists in Sweden hiding in their academic research? Was it A, lines from nursery rhymes, B, Bob Dylan song lyrics, or C, quotes from Shakespeare? Have a think about it and I'll have the answer later in the programme.
1: You're listening to Unexpected Elements from the BBC World Service. This week, after an AI agent hacked into an Australian government website, we've been talking about the science of infiltration. Sneaking into places gets a bad reputation, but what if we could use it for good? To get water to places that desperately need it? I'm talking about hacking clouds. The real ones, not servers. To help us out here, we have Dr. Bart Hiertz, professor in atmospheric science at the University of Wyoming in the US. Hello, Dr. Hiertz.
4: Hello.
1: Welcome to Unexpected Elements. Thank you for coming on the show. And what is cloud seeding?
4: Well, cloud seeding is a type of artificial man-made infiltration, if you like, into clouds in order typically to increase precipitation at the surface, falling as rain or snow. So it's a man-made intervention into the weather. There's two types of cloud seeding, essentially, and they're both operationally used in arid, semi-arid countries across the world. And the two techniques depend on the environmental temperature, I guess. When clouds are relatively warm, they stay above freezing, like in warmer countries or relatively shallow clouds. Technique called hygroscopic seeding is used, whereby large condensation nuclei are inserted into cloud in order to create relatively large drops that then trigger the collision coalescence process to make raindrops.
1: When you say condensation nuclei, do you mean sort of tiny bits of stuff that the water can grab onto and make a raindrop?
4: Yeah, exactly. They are hygroscopic or hygrophilic dust particles, so the water forms around it that condenses upon it, and it forms relatively large initial cloud droplets that start to collide with other droplets and then coalesce to form raindrops and fall out. Oftentimes clouds, especially over continents, they remain rich in small droplets, no more than about 10 to 20 micron, and no precipitation falls from them ever. They may stay for days drifting across a continent. But then other times, especially maritime clouds, tend to have larger droplets from which this collision coalescence process can occur more readily. Anyway, the other type of cloud seeding is called glaciogenic. And this refers to the injection of ice nucleating particles. So not condensation nuclei, but rather ice nucleating particles that trigger the formation of ice in what is called a supercooled liquid cloud. A cloud where droplets remain droplets, but are unstable at temperatures below freezing.
1: I know that there's a substance called silver iodide, which is really crucial to cloud seeding. Can you tell me why it's so important?
4: Yeah, so silver iodide is the most commonly used ingredient in ice nucleating particles or glaciogenic cloud seeding. It activates a supercooled droplet at temperatures as warm as minus 6 Celsius, about 20 Fahrenheit. So it's not quite at freezing. It has to be cold, but not extremely cold. It is typically dispersed pyrotechnically. It's burned, essentially. A propane flame combines with a stream of these particles, AGI, silver iodide, and that's dispersed in the atmosphere from the ground or from an airborne platform, such as an aircraft or a drone or even rockets. The idea is to disperse these particles into a supercooled liquid cloud such that ice initiates in them. And then the reason why this is done essentially is because ice grows at the expense of supercooled liquid. So once you have a few ice crystals dispersed across a cloud, the droplets will typically evaporate and then freeze onto the ice particles. They will then grow to snowflakes and fall out.
1: Nice. Bringing Andromeda in.
0: It feels like there are a lot of known unknowns in this field. I was wondering if you had a huge grant, if you were able to study whatever you would like to, what is that one question you would like to find the answer to?
4: For me, the big million-dollar question remains, does cloud seeding work? We've done some field work where we've flown downwind of aircraft that release silver iodide ice nucleating particles in the supercooled liquid clouds, and we've seen clear evidence that it does work in conditions where there's almost no natural precipitation. And so, in principle, we've indicated that it does work. But the question remains, how effective is it in increasing surface precipitation, especially across an entire season?
1: Paul?
2: I wanted to approach it through the lens of long-term and probably how reversible is the effect of cloud seeding?
4: Well, unlike the climate change, with cloud seeding, it's quite reversible because, as I said, it's short term. It's a matter of hours. At the longest days, these dust particles disappear very quickly from the system. And so it's something that you can stop immediately. And in fact, it is done to target very specific weather systems, a storm system that moves through a target area is then targeted for over the course of a couple of hours to a day or so at most.
1: But aren't there issues with spreading kind of silver iodide throughout a cloud? I mean, silver's got some antimicrobial properties, right? Surely you don't want that spreading nanoparticles of that all over the place.
4: Yeah, there's that concern, certainly, especially if it's released in large concentrations, say from a ground station. The idea is that it's mixed into cloud and then dispersed over a large area, such that the concentrations in the soil, in the ecosystem, in the streams, remains small. And in many cases, you know, the two campaigns I've been involved with, there was an environmental assessment requirement, and they did samples. And what we heard as part of those projects is that the enhanced concentrations of silver were generally not detectable above background concentrations. But nevertheless, especially in close proximity to ground-based generators of silver iodide, there may be enhanced concentrations. And it's been written about in the literature. They've measured larger concentrations in that antimicrobial that can affect the soil health and also the stream water.
1: So do you think, use cloud seeding to solve water crises in the years to come?
4: It may help in small amounts. In many places, water scarcity is a long-term problem and cannot really be solved by cloud seeding. In effect, the best clouds to seed tend to be the maritime clouds because of lack of naturally occurring ice nucleating particles and the abundance of supercooled liquid in such a cloud. So along coastal areas, up and down the west coast, especially towards Alaska and the US, maybe Western Europe, Northwestern Europe, places like coastal Norway, for instance, should be excellent for cloud seeding. But, you know, they get so much natural precipitation, who cares, right?
1: Exactly, that's the problem. Oh, look, I can make it rain a lot off the west coast of Ireland.
4: Yes. So good clouds don't occur all that common in the dry places. That's a challenge.
1: Well, Bart Geurts, thank you so much for coming on to Unexpected Elements and telling us about infiltrating clouds and cloud hacking.
4: Thank you very much. I enjoyed the opportunity.
1: So, rogue AI infiltration has taken us to cloud infiltrating of a non-computer-based kind via sneaky cuckoos, equally sneaky drongos, and drugs we can smuggle past barriers in the body. Still to come on the show, the barrier in your brain to keep it safe and the worrying ways that microbes can infiltrate it. That's on Unexpected Elements after the news.
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0: Coming up after the news, more stories of infiltration from the world of science, including the Trojan horse strategy used by all sorts of microbes to get past our blood-brain barrier into our brains. I talked to the researcher who says its consequences are linked to diseases like Alzheimer's. Plus, we'll be seeing faces in things with stories of pareidolia and the tale of long-distance dog travel in Africa. BBC News with Moira Alderson. More than 400 schools across France are closed today following days of unrest about overcrowded classrooms and rundown facilities. The Education Minister will hold talks with student representatives to try to calm the protests, which saw thousands of arrests and at least two schools set on fire. Washington has urged European countries to use their diesel reserves to address soaring prices caused by the US and Israel's war on Iran. The US Treasury Secretary said Americans shouldn't carry the burden alone. President Putin has again warned that Russia is prepared to use nuclear weapons if it considers its Baltic territory of Kaliningrad to be under attack. Moscow has accused NATO of preparing to blockade the territory. Meanwhile, Russian strikes have again halted traffic across a key bridge in the Ukrainian capital, Kyiv, and have restricted transport across a second one. City authorities also say at least one person was killed when a residential building was hit. Protests are due to take place in Delhi and Mumbai, calling for the resignation of the country's Elections Commission chief. The protesters accused the commission of manipulating voter rolls in ways that favour the governing Hindu nationalist BJP. Lawyers for the Tennessee death row inmate have urged the governor of the U.S. state to commute her sentence after she survived two lethal injections. Krista Pike is in a critical condition following the botched execution. The head of the U.S. House Committee on China has strongly criticized Starbucks for opening branches in China's Xinjiang. John Molinar said the company had chosen to ignore the plight of Uyghurs and other mainly Muslim minorities in the region. And a deadline for Man City Football Club to appeal against a decision that it broke the Premier League's financial rules is due to expire today. That's the latest world news from the BBC.
1: This is Unexpected Elements from the BBC World Service. I'm Marnie Chesterton in Cardiff in the UK, and I'm joined by
2: Andrada Fiscotan in Bucharest, Romania.
3: And Paul Adepoju in Wolverhampton here in the UK.
1: So welcome, welcome panel. Now, this is the show that always likes to make space for a story that may have passed by, you know, the headlines of international news. So what happens is that one of the panel brings a show and tell in story form, and I will award you pointless bonus points if it's related to the theme of the show, which, let me remind you in hushed tones, is about subterfuge and infiltration after an Australian government website was infiltrated by artificial intelligence. More specifically, what OpenAI are labelling a rogue agent. So, who's got a story to share? Paul.
3: So, the story starts in Zambia with three young African wild dogs leaving their family park. And what happens in a wild dog park is that they have the leading male and the female that are the ones that produce the pups. So, these particular brothers, they embarked on a journey from the Kafue National Park. And the aim of that trip, they went in search for a chance to start a family of their own. So, the researchers followed one of them using a GPS collar. These three brothers, they've successfully clocked up to 4,126 kilometers.
1: Wow. So 4,000 kilometers is quite the distance. I mean, that's a long way to go to go and start a new family. Is that how far they ended up from home?
3: No, that is not what happened. So that number is the sum total of every twist and turn that they embarked on. These three brothers, they navigated roads and places where people live. And along the way, they actually ran into their own sisters who had left the same park 2 weeks earlier. And after that reunion, the brothers turned back near a city and retraced about 200 kilometers of their route.
2: Oh, so they saw their sisters? Did they stay together?
3: Yeah, that happened only for a day. So the brothers and sisters, they were looking for unrelated dogs to start new parks with. And later on, the brothers nearly found some of their own because their path passed within 1.6 kilometers of four females from a different park. But the females had been there 6 days earlier. So after walking for thousands of kilometers, they actually missed a possible match by less than a week.
1: Oh, this is like a kind of sliding doors rom-com in dog form. Is there a happy ending? Did any of them manage to settle down and form new families?
3: Yeah, we all love a happy ending. So the three brothers did settle in a new area, although the researchers had no evidence yet that they had successfully bred. A GPS trail suggested one of the sisters may have been caught in a wire snare, and another kept returning to the same spot. When this is happening, the indication after studying wild dogs is that they make this trip when a member of their pack has been trapped.
1: What does all of this tell us about connecting these wild dog populations?
3: So these journeys show the dogs can still travel between distant wildlife areas, but a journey alone does not connect populations. They have to survive. They have to meet unrelated dogs, and they also have to have pups. The researchers found little evidence of that from this trip so far, and keeping the route between protected areas safe, especially from wire snares, would probably give the dogs a better chance at life.
1: Paul, can I ask, I don't really know anything about African wild dogs. Are they threatened in any way?
3: African dogs are very, very popular. They are seen in several African countries. So at the moment, they are not at the risk of going into extinct, but every life of a dog actually matters. And that is what I think this story is all about, and how human activities put their life at risk.
1: Can I ask, Paul, why? Why out of all of the stories that missed the headlines, you wanted to share this one?
3: This is not just a story of migration. This is not just a story of infiltration. It's also the story of how human activities impact nature. And it also brings more clarity into the fact that, well, look at how far these wild dogs are actually going because they have a mission and they have a target in mind.
1: Well, 4,000 kilometers is quite the odyssey. So well done, African wild dog brothers. Andrada, any dog stories from Romania you'd like to share?
2: Have the two of you seen videos with stray dogs riding public transport on their own?
1: No.
2: Because there are a couple of videos like that on social media, and these happens in several places in Eastern Europe, including in Romania. There's a dog riding a bus here, and there's also the famous Boji from Istanbul, and he was photographed hopping on buses, trams and ferries and so on. We know they do get aboard, but we don't know why they do it and whether they have a plan or a clear destination. This is still an open question for science. More research is needed into this to understand canine navigation. But what do the two of you think?
1: I think this might be a field of zoology that sort of carries on, that expands more and more now that we're in a human-dominated world, because, you know, there will be fewer opportunities to observe dogs in the wild, but more opportunities to observe dogs navigating public transport systems across major cities in the world. Thank you, Andrada. Thank you, Paul. And just a reminder that any tales of long distance dog travel, or I don't know, any dog related science needs to be sent imminently to unexpected@bbc.co.uk. Now, I put the call out because I do love it when you get in touch. And this is the bit where we pick through what you've been sending us and read out some top tips. Let's open the inbox and see what you've been talking about. So last week, we talked all things pareidolia. Are you aware, Paul, Andrada, is this a term that you've come across before?
2: The idea of seeing faces everywhere. Yeah.
1: I see it in cheese graters, people see it in the side of buildings or the front of cars. And I did put a call out saying, look, if you've got anything that you'd like to share with us, I just want to say thank you. You did not disappoint. Thank you for all of the images that have been making me giggle. And here are some of the best. Alexia sent us this. Here's a recent pareidolia encounter from a very glamorous bathroom of a shop in New York. Sort of two screws for eyes and then some more screws that have fallen out of... Anyway, it's a sad-looking bathroom face. That's what I take that to be.
2: Yeah, maybe a bit angry as well. I don't know why. It sends a negative vibe.
1: Yeah, and then talking of worried, this is a very concerned face that listener Liz sent us from her wardrobe. And it's those knots that you get in wood grain, sort of making a face that looks a little bit like Winnie the Pooh looking worried.
2: I'm tempted to find names for these objects, like human names.
1: I love this. We are three science journalists empathizing with a wardrobe door. That's unexpected elements for you. It's not just photos. There are some messages too. They're a bit more audio friendly. Andrada, do you want to read this?
2: Sure. Kristen in the US got in touch to say, after listening to your show talking about faces in objects or pareidolia, I remember a thought by Leonardo da Vinci. He believed that one can see faces and figures in the grain of wood or other materials, which reflects his idea that the imagination can perceive forms in abstract patterns. He often encouraged artists to train their minds to recognize these shapes as a way to enhance their creativity and drawing skills. So it's definitely not a new phenomenon.
1: Wow. So Leonardo da Vinci is not just a pioneer in inventing things like the helicopter. He also nailed pareidolia probably a few centuries before science gave it a name. So before we could manufacture to the highest degree and, you know, make beautifully even surfaces, I imagine there would have been a lot more in the way of natural materials like wood and many more faces staring back at us, right?
3: So suspect that we've always seen faces in wherever we see around us. Back in Nigeria, something that is routinely seen, somebody would be looking at the lines on the palm of a child. Somebody would say it looks like a specific message in Arabic language. People would look at the sky, the clouds. They would talk about it looking like the face of somebody that died several years ago. So people connect, we see faces in everywhere that we look at. And I think it is a testament to the creativity of the human mind to see things anywhere we look.
2: And it's a nice feeling to know that the world smiles back at you, if you want.
1: Lastly, you'll remember that we talked about facial recognition and facial similarity last week. And we've had a message from Charles in the US. Paul, do you want to read this one?
3: Yes, a friend of mine pointed me to your most recent podcast. As I'm an identical twin, I found the part about facial recognition via iris or fingerprint matching to be interesting and, in my experience, accurate. Many of our friends who are twins report that they can each unlock their siblings' phones. For years, my brother has been able to unlock my smartphone with his face, but I wasn't able to unlock his. With the latest model, however, I am also able to unlock his phone with my face. I suppose this might be useful someday in emergency.
1: As we discussed last week, identical twins may be able to fool the face unlocking software on your phones, but your fingerprints will still be different. So there.
3: Yeah, but what gets me is that a different phone model changed the result for these two brothers. I'd love to know what changed in the way the phones check a face.
1: moral. Have a Nokia and write everything down on bits of paper. I don't know. Now, thank you for all of your messages. We really do enjoy reading them. If you've got anything to add to our recent episodes, do get in touch. The email is unexpected@bbc.co.uk and the WhatsApp is +44 330 678 3080.
4: Hello, it's Robbie again. Earlier, I asked you, what were some scientists in Sweden hiding in their academic research? Was it A, lines from nursery rhymes, B, Bob Dylan lyrics, or C, quotes from Shakespeare? And the answer is B, Bob Dylan lyrics. A group of scientists at the Karolinska Institute spent years sneaking Bob Dylan references into research paper titles. And the prize for whoever managed the most references before retirement? Not a Nobel Prize, just a free lunch. But perhaps there was scientific benefit too. Researchers at the Leibniz Institute for Economic Research in Munich, Germany, have found that papers with catchy, memorable titles are much more likely to be noticed and cited by other scientists. So maybe those Bob Dylan-loving researchers weren't just entertaining themselves, they were also making their work harder to ignore.
1: Now we're at that part of the show where we interrogate our inbox and try our best to help one of you answer a question. A scientific mystery that you've been pondering but haven't been able to solve yet. It's time for Ask the Unexpected. Now, this week, we've been talking all things infiltration, from nests to bodies to clouds. What about hair and its ability to infiltrate parts of our bodies? Well, John has been in touch this week with this question for Ask the Unexpected. Paul, do you want to read this?
3: Sure. John says, I've gone bald, but what I would like to know is why hair is growing in places where it shouldn't, places like my ears. And my eyebrow seems to have a mind of their own.
1: Yeah, that's great. So John wants to know why hair has stopped growing on the top of his head, but seems instead to have sprouted out of his ears and his eyebrows. Well, we have an answer for you, John. We got in touch with Desmond Tobin, Professor of Dermatological Science at University College Dublin in the Republic of Ireland.
5: So it is a biological paradox in that the same conditions that drive hair off that man's head in terms of not actually driving it off, but miniaturizing it over time so it's now cosmetically invisible. That process is the very same process that's driving the enlargement or elongation of the hairs that appear on his eyebrows, inside his nose and on his ears. So it's particularly noticeable in men because men have higher androgen levels. Androgens are male sex hormones, particularly recognizable from testosterone and the more active dihydrotestosterone. The follicles on different body sites have different sensitivities to these same hormones. So some are relatively insensitive and others are hypersensitive. So the miniaturizing follicles on the scalp of a balding man's head shrink over time under the influence of these hormones. But as we age, other parts of our bodies, like the eyebrows and ears, those hair follicles become increasingly sensitive to the same hormone and start to grow for longer. And as the growth phase is elongated, you end up with these slightly wildish eyebrow hairs and ear hairs.
1: Okay, so hormones drive this, and especially so in men, though women do have them as well. But why does it lead to baldness?
5: We don't really know why the same hormone can do the completely opposite stimulation of follicles. My late dad, who was bald even earlier than I started, but he was always amazed that we were sending humans to the moon and still we couldn't get hair to grow where we wanted or stop hair grow where we didn't want it. If we did know that, perhaps we could control hair growth a little bit more successfully than we currently do.
1: Okay, so it's still a mystery. I love his dad's analogy about we can get people on the moon but not solve the everyday problem of baldness. Arguably not an issue that needs solving. I have four bald and very beautiful brothers. Panel, do you have any other scientific mysteries that you're surprised we haven't sorted yet? Paul?
3: Yes, I keep coming back to the common cold. We can do remarkably sophisticated things in medicine, yet there is no single cure for that everyday sniffle. And part of the difficulty is that many different viruses can cause what we call a cold. So, yeah.
1: Thanks, Paul. Thank you, John, for your question. Thank you, Desmond, for the answer. If you have a burning science question, why not let us attempt to answer it? The email address is unexpected@bbc.co.uk. Each week I have the chance to take our theme and link it to a story I'd like to tell, usually with the help of the BBC's cavernous archives. But this week I've taken the chance to bother a scientist instead, because I have a story to tell of the impenetrable fortress in our heads and work to show that it is being infiltrated. Now, until recently, the brain was thought to be devoid of microbes, largely because of something called the blood-brain barrier, which is a specialised membrane that keeps pathogens and toxins in the blood out of the brain. Professor Richard Laith at Edinburgh University told me that the iconic work establishing the blood-brain barrier as a secure fortress involved injecting blue dye into a mouse.
6: It's very easily visualized. If you take a mouse and inject some innocuous blue dye into a vein and then have a look at the brain, all the tissues are blue, the brain remains white. That's the blood-brain barrier, and it's a means to keep small molecules out of the brain.
1: So, the blood-brain barrier is there to protect our most special and sensitive organ. Richard says there's a problem with the idea that it's keeping our brains pristine.
6: That's wrong. That's just plain wrong.
1: That's unfortunate. A couple of years back, after mounting evidence found signs of bacteria, fungi and viruses in brains, Richard's group looked for as many microbes as they could find in human brains donated to Edinburgh's Brain Bank. So, how many did they find?
6: Oh, thousands. What we find in brain is just the typical pathogens, and staphylococcus, and these are the streps, the E. coli, candida, they're all there.
1: So how are these bacteria getting into the brain past this barrier? Paul, you were talking about exosomes to get medicines past barriers in the eye. Are you surprised that there is something similar going on? There's a leaky barrier in the brain.
3: Yeah, I'm not surprised at all, because the brain has a number of channels, a number of transportation mechanisms to get things across to the brain and away from the brain. So it's expected with such a robust and elaborate system.
1: Okay, so it looks like things like molecules of dye aren't getting past the blood-brain barrier, but there is something similar happening to your exosomes in the barrier in the brain.
6: The major route of microbes getting into brain is through what they call a Trojan horse mechanism. It's well known that if you have a brain infection or you have a brain condition, that then host cells like macrophages and B cells and T cells, they can get into brain through specialized mechanisms which allows them to go across the blood-brain barrier. So host cells, it's not a barrier to host cells. Of course, if any microbe gets into a host cell, then the host cell will transport them into the brain, and that's called the Trojan horse mechanism.
1: That's annoying. So the gaps in your system that you need to let all of the elements of your immunological defences get into your brain to help you, that's being hijacked by all sorts of viruses and bacteria. The thing is this necessarily a problem? Because you do find microbiomes everywhere. And I know at the moment that scientists are swabbing everything and finding colonies of bacteria everywhere, and gut, skin, scalp, feet, we are a bunch of walking microbiomes. And when it comes to our gut microbiome, I know that that's fairly useful for all sorts of things, not least helping us digest our food. So what I wondered was, is there a brain microbiome on purpose? Are there some microbes that confer any kind of benefit by being there? Sadly, he hasn't found anything yet.
6: We haven't managed to find any microbes which correlate with normal cognition. Because when you do the subtraction, you can do it both ways. You look at those enriched in, let's say, in Alzheimer's disease, and those enriched in normal. Didn't find any enriched in normal. But there's a key thing here, which is that to some extent, the brain microbiome is a subsection of the gut microbiome. And we know that the microbes compete with each other. And I think it's fair to say that it's very likely that if you have a totally normal gut microbiome, that will prevent you from picking up microorganisms like Candida, which get into brain. So yes, you could potentially, by manipulating the gut microbiome, prevent overabundance of pathogens, which later get into brain.
2: So if you can eat the right microbes for your gut, does that mean that those are likely to get into your brain?
1: Yeah, the analogy that I think of here is with gardening. And so if you've got a bunch of plants in a bit of your garden, then that bit of garden is less likely to be colonized by weeds because there's something growing there. But if you weed and don't plant anything else there, then the fastest weed to replace it will colonize that space. So what I'm saying is that while you might not necessarily be able to stop microbes from getting into your brain, if you've got non-pathogenic microbes in your gut, those are the ones that are going to be traveling through your blood system, and those are the ones that are likely to get into your brain. And if I can just play a little bit, because this is a clip that Richard mentioned something extraordinary, and you know that sort of kefir and kombucha and yogurt have a lot of so-called beneficial bacteria. Well, take a listen to this.
6: There's a long history about people suspecting that the reason why Bulgarians live much longer is because they eat lots of yogurt. And this may be true.
1: So, Andrada, since Romania shares a border with Bulgaria, can I get your insights into Bulgarian yogurt? What's going on with it? Why is it so special?
2: I can confirm it tastes great. I think the bacteria is called Lactobacillus bulgaricus. And I do love a good Bulgarian yogurt.
1: There we go. Good for your taste buds and all good for your gut microbiome. And by extension, potentially good for your brain's microbiome too. We're out of time, so I'm going to have to leave it there. Just a reminder that we started with an overreach from our AI overlords. So a so-called rogue agent from OpenAI managed to infiltrate secure sections of the Australian government's healthcare system. And we used that as our peg to share stories of infiltration from the world of science, including hacking clouds for rain, hijacking exosomes to get drugs past our body's barriers, and the skills that help a bird catch the cuckoo's egg smuggled into its nest. It just remains for me to thank today's rogue agents, the panel. In Bucharest, Romania, thank you, Andrada Fiscatan.
2: Thanks, Marty.
1: And in Wolverhampton in the UK, Paul Adepoju. Thank you.
3: Thanks, Marty. I've had fun today. Thanks for having me.
1: I'm Marnie Chesterton. The producer was Dan Welsh, with Alice Lipscomb-Southwell, Imi Harper and Robbie Wojciechowski. Do join us next week for more Unexpected Elements.
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8: In an attempt to lower prices, gas bought in Ohio will be state tax-free for 90 days starting Sunday, as the U.S. continues its costly war against Iran with the support of Ohio's two Republican senators. Meanwhile, Medicaid cuts are in effect, impacting thousands in our state, and the Cleveland Community Police Commission is taking a stand against flock cameras. I'm Stephanie Haney. Today on the Sound of Ideas Reporters Roundtable, we'll cover all of this and more. 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
10: This is Alex Ritson with the newsroom. Hundreds of French schools remain closed as student protests turn violent with buildings set on fire. A diesel crisis looms as Donald Trump threatens an export ban and the US pressures Europe to release its strategic fuel reserves.
11: We know that, you know, France, Germany and Italy, they're sitting on reserves. I think they would love to have a cooperative path forward with the United States on how we get more diesel to market.
10: The latest botched execution in the U.S. changes few minds on the merits or otherwise of the death penalty.
12: A number of the other reporters I was with in the witness room had witnessed multiple executions, and none of us had seen anything like that. It was definitely a disaster.
10: New York's attorney general has appointed special prosecutor in the case of an alleged gang rape at Cornell, one of the world's most famous universities. And not baby shark. A grey shark called Bukangi becomes South Korea's new obsession. First, the latest world news.
0: BBC News with Moira Alderson. France's Minister for Higher Education has vowed to continue dialogue with student groups to try to resolve nationwide protests over the condition in French high schools. More than 400 schools across France are closed today due to the unrest, along with 40 universities. Alice, a student at a university in Paris, has been taking part in protests outside of her former high school.
13: Ever since Macron came to power, we had student poverty increasing over the years and also crowded classrooms increasing in all parts of the countries, and especially inequalities between high schools. In the country, there is a lot of inequalities between territories, and especially in the Parisian suburbs where high schools have less financial means than even private high schools in Paris.
0: The United States has urged European countries to tap their reserves of diesel to help address a global shortage that's caused prices to soar. European countries have held talks, as Archana Shukla reports.
14: The White House is ramping up pressure on European countries to release diesel reserves to help bring down costs for U.S. motorists ahead of midterm elections next month. President Trump's suggestion that he could ban exports of the fuel would spell trouble for the U.K., which depends on the U.S. for around a third of its diesel imports. The EU is even more exposed, with half its supplies tied to U.S. imports. Yesterday, the Energy Minister, Martin McCluskey, held talks with counterparts from the European Union about the issue.
0: Traffic has again been halted across a key bridge in the Ukrainian capital Kyiv and restricted at a second one after repeated Russian drone strikes. The city has been under intensifying aerial bombardment, with its infrastructure increasingly targeted. There have been more civilian casualties, with the authorities reporting one death after an apartment building was hit. The governor of the Russian city of Volgograd says Ukraine has attacked industrial facilities there. Andrei Bocharov did not specify which facilities were attacked, but the city is home to a large oil refinery. Meanwhile, President Putin's reiterated Russia is prepared to use all its weapons, including nuclear ones, if its Baltic territory of Kaliningrad is attacked. He was speaking at a foreign policy forum. Here's Steve Rosenberg.
15: President Putin warned that in the event of a direct attack on Russia, for example, on the Russian exclave of Kaliningrad on the Baltic Sea, the issue of use, he said, of all weapons at Russia's disposal will inevitably and immediately be on the agenda. Referring to European states that supply weapons to Ukraine, Mr. Putin commented, "I'm not saying that we intend to launch strikes tomorrow against the territory or the facilities of countries supplying arms to Ukraine. However, it is a threat we must clearly understand, assess, and keep in mind."
0: Steve Rosenberg reporting. BBC News. The head of the US House Committee on China has criticised as morally bankrupt a decision by the coffee group Starbucks to open branches in the Xinjiang region. John Molinar said the company had chosen to ignore the dire plight of the Uyghurs in a region where no American company needed to do business. The United Nations has previously warned of possible crimes against humanity in Xinjiang. Protests are due to take place in India's two biggest cities today, calling for the resignation of the country's Elections Commission chief over controversial changes to electoral roll procedures. The youth-led Cockroach Junta Party and a separate coalition of student activist groups have urged their supporters to take to the streets in Mumbai and Delhi. Opposition groups have accused the election chief of manipulating the electoral list to favour Prime Minister Narendra Modi's BJP. The French state-owned supercomputer manufacturer Bull has reopened its main factory in the western city of Angers to double its production capacity. The plant is the only factory in Europe dedicated solely to building the supercomputers crucial to the artificial intelligence sector. The deadline for Man City Football Club to appeal against the ruling that it's guilty of artificially inflating its revenue through sham sponsorship deals expires today. City officials deny any wrongdoing. Andy Swiss reports.
16: In their appeal, Manchester City will claim that key sponsorship deals were part-funded by the Abu Dhabi government, not by the club's owners, as the independent commission had concluded. City's biggest sponsor, Etihad Airways, are owned by the Abu Dhabi government, and under Premier League rules, state-owned entities are allowed to sponsor clubs. The commission have rejected this argument from City as untrue and an attempt to conceal the realities of the disguised funding scheme. But City claim the commission's decision contained clear material errors.
0: That's the latest. BBC News.
17: Hello, this is Alex Ritson with the newsroom. We begin in France, where more than 400 schools will remain closed today as student protests that began in high schools last week continue and grow increasingly violent. Students say they're unhappy about the poor conditions of school buildings, overcrowded classrooms and a shortage of teachers. Our Paris correspondent James Waterhouse was speaking to pupils in the capital when he got caught up in a protest.
18: We're here today to protest against like the lack of money that's put into suburbs. The buildings are like falling apart. There's no nurse. There's no teacher.
19: How school in 93 in Saint-Denis. This is.
20: But at that point, some of the demonstrators let off fireworks.
17: Thousands of pupils across the country, many of them under the age of 18, have been arrested and dozens injured in the demonstrations. We are joined now live by James Waterhouse in Paris, who has been monitoring the situation. James, what's the latest?
21: Well, the authorities are preparing for these protests to last for the foreseeable. There are around 400 colleges, high schools across France where demonstrations have been banned and they are closed. I think more broadly, I think there are short of 4,000 institutions like this across the country, and almost a quarter of them have been affected by demonstrations that have lasted for more than a week. The police have been criticised in parts for being heavy-handed. They've used tear gas in cities like Marseille and Nantes in western France, where the main hall of a high school was set on fire. And I think what ministers are saying now is that, you know, those core protesters are slowly being replaced by those who are intent on causing damage and disruption. So it represents quite a difficult balancing act, I think, for the authorities in terms of how they contain these demonstrations. But, you know, as you heard there are some very potent, eloquent arguments.

0: given this movement, the momentum it has. But more broadly, if you're talking about Gen Z in France, they feel increasingly unrepresented by those in power, which explains, the rise in their age group in the case of the far left. The LFE party have been accused of stoking the fires, something they describe as nonsense, saying, look, we need to reflect on the fact that these are young people protesting. But it's about a generation feeling particularly politically homeless, but also a country that is grappling with one of the biggest public debts in Europe. We are 6 months from a presidential election, and the way the country navigates that is going to be difficult. So I think this will no doubt be a significant central issue as the political rallies start to build momentum as well.
1: What about these claims that the hard left is actually helping organise this unrest?
0: Well, I mean, the Prime Minister, Sébastien Lecornu, cited intelligence sources, and Jean-Luc Mélenchon, the head of the LFI party, demanded that the government reveals what exactly the intelligence agencies were saying. It is something staunchly denied, but when I was in Saint-Denis yesterday in northern Paris, the local mayor turned out from LFI. He was hugely popular. They see this as a being at the core of their political message.
1: James, thank you. James Waterhouse. With problems over the supply of diesel because of the wars in Iran and Ukraine, prices are soaring as a consequence. The US is now looking for other means of increasing supplies. A ban on US diesel exports is being considered, and it's also saying European countries should take a share of the burden by tapping their reserves. The US Trade Representative, Jameson Greer, said he's been working with European countries to try to find a solution.
2: There is an eagerness on both sides to work together to get more diesel to the market. We know that France, Germany, and Italy, they're sitting on reserves. I think I won't put words in their mouth, of course, but I think they would love to have a cooperative path forward with the United States on how we get more diesel to market. Getting some of that diesel that's in the reserves is part of that equation.
1: Well, to find out more about this and what it might mean, let's talk to Archana Shukla. Archana, what's being talked about here?
3: Well, the United States wants European countries to open up their diesel stockpiles, release them in the market to increase supplies, global supplies, and bring down rising diesel prices, which we've seen have hovered to record highs in the recent days. We know that the European Commission has said that the UK has also spoken with some of the member countries in the European Union about the situation, about releasing stockpiles and discussing scenarios. This also comes at the backdrop of the threat from President Trump that he may look at stopping exports of U.S. diesel, which has somewhere in the recent past become a supplier of last resort for this refined product, very crucial for transport, farming equipments, and even for industries.
1: Yeah, I mean, how dangerous a moment is this?
3: Well, it is crucial because, prices have gone up substantially. In the U.S., diesel prices have gone up by 70% since the beginning of the Iran war. And it is becoming a major political concern and a talk point ahead of the midterm elections. And that is something where President Trump may want some actions happening and be seen as doing something around that. Global supplies are squeezed. We know the Strait of Hormuz. While the supplies through the Strait of Hormuz has improved in the recent past, but it hasn't gone back up to the previous levels. There have been Ukrainian strikes on Russian refineries that has also squeezed supplies. And recently, even China has said that they would be looking at their domestic market and reducing exports of diesel. And that definitely is squeezing global supplies. For UK and the European Union, it is an even more, graver situation because both these, regions depend heavily on the United States for import of diesel, about a third for Britain, and about half of what European Union needs in terms of diesel requirement comes from the US. So there is definitely a lot of deliberations to deal with prices, supply in the market, and for the prices to come down.
1: Very briefly, is there a real risk of diesel running out?

0: That is a good question, but something that experts don't want to pinpoint. But there is definitely a squeeze in supply in the market. There are reserve stocks available with countries, but then the question of releasing them is, if you release them now, what happens later on? There is a lag behind, lag between when you get the oil supplies and when they are refined as diesel supplies going onto the market. And with winter months coming in, that is a big question that these countries would be discussing.
1: Archana, thank you. Archana Shukla. Around the world, people are still coming to terms with the botched execution attempt of Krista Pike, a female prisoner on death row in the US state of Tennessee. Pike was given two lethal injections of the drug pentobarbital, but her legal team said these failed to stop her heartbeat. She remains in a critical condition in hospital and is now receiving life-saving medical care. Pike, now 50, was sentenced to death in 1996 for the murder of her classmate. Stephen Hale is a criminal justice reporter at the Nashville Banner and was an official media witness in the room when it happened. State laws in the United States require official witnesses to be present at every execution. My colleague Anna Foster spoke to Stephen and began by asking him about his experience as a witness of this particular case.
2: I've witnessed five executions in Tennessee now. A number of the other reporters I was with in the witness room had witnessed multiple executions, and none of us had seen anything like that. To be blunt, she didn't seem to be dying. She just seemed to be in this kind of in-between state. The other thing that was distressing about it is the whole time we knew that, for instance, Miss May Martinez, who's Colleen Slemmer's mother, that's the victim in this case, you know, she was there. And so there were just so many people involved beyond just us. And some of them obviously were being hit a lot harder by it than us.
3: Obviously, we have very little detail at the moment. Her legal right. team had raised concerns, hadn't they, before this, that they weren't sure that the process would work because of medical issues with her veins.
2: They were concerned that because of some of her medical conditions in the past, apparently doctors had struggled to draw blood from her when they were doing just kind of more routine blood draws for medical tests. So they were very worried that the state was going to have trouble placing the IV lines in order to do the lethal injection. And what we learned today when her attorneys had a press conference is her attorney, who was with her in the room when they were preparing her for the lethal injection, said that they did, in fact, struggle for around an hour to get the IV lines in her veins, that he counted seven needles used on one of her arms before they thought they had gotten it, and that she was even kind of trying to help them find a vein and directing them where they might try. And so, as they put it, they said, you know, this wasn't just botched, it was predicted.
3: And not necessarily individual to her either, because there have been issues with lethal injections in the state before now.
2: Yes. So back in May, there was a man named Tony Carruthers who was scheduled to be executed. And I was actually at that execution as well. But in that case, they never successfully placed the IV lines in his arms. They tried both of his arms, his feet, shoulder. At one point, they tried to place a central line in his chest, which the protocol calls for as a sort of last resort, and they failed at all those. And so they ended up calling the execution off.
3: What is the feeling now in the state, Stephen? Because obviously not all US states have the death penalty. What is the conversation that's happening there now about whether this should continue, whether it's the right thing to do? What are people saying?
2: People who are already opposed to the death penalty and saying this kind of is one more reason why they believe we shouldn't do it. Others who are kind of saying, like, even if you agree with the death penalty, this shows that we can't do it effectively. We're not doing it well or humanely. And then there are other people who have responded to this by saying, I don't understand why we can't kill a person more easily than this. As dark as this is to say, we all can imagine easier ways to execute a person if you wanted to. And the reasons for that, you know, we could get into, they're complicated as it relates to lethal injection. The states can no longer get drugs from major drug manufacturers because those companies don't want their drugs used in executions. So they have to go to increasingly strange lengths to get the drugs in the first place. It's hard to know what that will mean for the death penalty in the United States going forward, but it's certainly stoking the debate.
1: Criminal justice reporter at the Nashville Banner, Stephen Hale. You're listening to The Newsroom from the BBC World Service. New York's Attorney General Letitia James has been appointed special prosecutor in the investigation of the alleged gang rape at Cornell University. A former student filed a civil lawsuit 2 weeks ago saying several members of her fraternity drugged and assaulted her in 2024. The seven men deny wrongdoing. The case has sparked national outrage and raised questions about how the university and law enforcement initially responded to the incident. Our correspondent Neda Torfik told us there's a dark cloud hanging over the Ivy League campus.
4: I've just been inside a public hearing being held here on Cornell's campus for students to speak openly about how they feel about the alleged gang rape that happened here in 2024. A portion of it was open to the media, and a few people who spoke described feeling ashamed by what happened here at their university, saying the greatest failure was not protecting Jane Doe. One woman said she was a freshman when this all happened, and she cried then, and she says she is devastated and continues to cry with this message that she wants Cornell to value safety of students over reputation. There was even a woman who said that she faced her own sexual assault and investigation by Cornell University. She said the biggest factor in healing for victims is feeling there is a broader support network there, but that the university failed her and Jane Doe. And there was a mother, 50-year-old mother, who said that she was dealing with rape culture on college campuses when she was younger and can't believe that this is still an issue that society is grappling with. But then there was a portion that went off record for this meeting, and most of those students expressed feeling disgusted, appalled, and disappointed with Cornell. So emotions running incredibly high throughout this hearing. And Cornell University has said that they support presenting a criminal case to a grand jury, but they have rejected any claims that they failed to punish those involved severely enough, or that anyone got away with just writing an essay. But they have also agreed to have their whole process essentially reviewed independently by an investigation.
1: Neda Torfik. Kenya could be facing a crossroads as its young population challenge the political structures which have governed the country for decades. Older people may see them as a disruptive influence, but younger adults will be taking their recent street protests to the ballot box at forthcoming elections. With 75% of Kenya's population under the age of 35, they have the numbers to make a difference. But can they really convert protest into political power and challenge the embattled President William Ruto? Barbara Platt-Usher reports.
5: The energy is building ahead of elections in Kenya next year. I'm at a rally for a possible presidential candidate who seems to have quite strong support from young people, from Gen Z. The rallying cry is no. No, they say, to poverty. No to corruption. No to the governing party. The main attraction here is a young senator, Edwin Sifuna. Many in Kenya's digitally savvy generation, Gen Z, see him as one way to challenge the old guard. They're angry with political leaders they say do not offer them a future.
6: I'm here to participate in a revolution that we want a new Kenyan youth leader who knows the common problems that are facing the young people.
7: Chances are only for old people. As youths, we don't have a chance anywhere. Yeah. And the only thing that we want is employment, employment, employment, employment.
5: Many young people didn't bother to vote last time. Now they're courted by opposition leaders like Mr. Sifuna.
8: This election in 2027 is when this theory that the young people are advancing will be put to the test.
5: It's too early to say how much Edwin Sifuna might shape the election outcome, but he does seem to be carrying the energy of the youth movement and giving it momentum. 2 years ago, that energy had a very different feel. Gen Z protesters stormed Parliament to stop a controversial tax bill. They were crushed by a police crackdown that killed and injured dozens.
9: Yeah.
5: But Kenya's youth have found another way to press for change. A trendy social media campaign hopes to instead harness that momentum at the polls.
9: So here, these were people who'd actually come out to register that day, and you turned it into a party.
5: Ademba Allens is behind the drive, urging young people to register outside traditional tribal voting blocks.
10: There has never been a case where there is a block that is not affiliated to any person or any party. They just want to vote in the right leaders. It's more of a swing vote because you cannot tell who you are going to vote for.
5: The party of President William Ruto is doing badly in the polls, but it's fighting back, also making a pitch to Gen Z. At this town hall meeting, promising the community a new stadium, more jobs, better roads.
11: Please judge us on what we have been able to do.
5: The party's youth leader, Kariuki Ngunjiri, insists the president is already delivering for young people.
12: The president is a listening president, and he's been able to now come down to the youth, get what their concerns are, give them jobs, and that has absolutely, even for the party, given us a head start.
9: So the event is over, and I'm standing outside the building, and I can see that people who are leaving are being handed money, 350 shillings. So it seems that may have been one of the incentives to attend the meeting. That's only about $3, but such payments are common practice in Kenya, and politicians can use larger sums to try and influence votes. It shows the importance of both money and tribe in politics here. Less than a year to Kenya's election, it feels like politics might be changing, but nobody yet knows what the energy of Gen Z voters could mean at the ballot box.
1: Barbara Platt, Usher with that report. Finally, tensions are rising in South Korea. No, there haven't been any major military movers in the communist north. South Koreans are glued to their screens waiting to find out the latest news about Bukangi, a huge grey shark that's been stranded in the port city of Busan for almost 2 weeks. A fresh attempt is being made on Friday to try to free it from a waterway. Environmentalists say the shark's plight shows that seas in the region are warming, that Bukangi has become a social media phenomenon. As we heard from the BBC's Sophie Jeong in Singapore.
13: Forget about K-pop in this world right now. So the latest sensation in South Korea is not BTS. It's actually a shark. So this 3.5-meter shark got stuck in a canal 2 weeks ago in the port city of Busan in this tiny waterway. So it got stuck in what's called North Port in Busan. So in Korean, that's Bukang. So that's where it got its nickname, Bukangi, from. So experts believe it is a type of a copper shark, and that it got stuck while chasing its prey into the waterway and couldn't find its exit and ended up being stuck there for 2 weeks. So the shark has gathered national attention. So over 600,000 people have flocked to see the shark along the waterfront park. And it has gained attention of the city as well. The city has named the shark an honorary ambassador for the city, saying that the online poll actually showed strong support for this idea. And it's helping the local businesses as well. They have seen a huge boom in customers and sales. And just to show you how far that has gone, there's a meme coin launched after Bukangi online. Now you can trade those as well. So what started initially as a, you know, just a wildlife incident has turned Bukangi into a national celebrity in South Korea.
14: What a big movement there. Sophie, how are authorities planning to get the shark out back into open waters?
13: Yeah, so they tried it earlier this week. So the authorities tried to get the shark out of the canal on Tuesday, but their first attempt failed. So what they're trying to do is they're spraying water jets behind the shark to drive it out of the canal. But the shark kept avoiding the water jets and ended up staying in the canal. So they're trying a different method this time later today. So they're making a second attempt. So what they have it different is that they prepared this large net made specifically for this operation, and they're going to use it to drive the shark out of the canal and prevent it from turning back. And once the shark is completely out of the canal, they'll install the net to prevent it from ever coming back into the canal. So we'll just have to see if we'll hear good news later in this afternoon and see whether Bukangi actually gets back out into the ocean where it belongs.
1: Sophie Jeong speaking to Van Naban, and No update yet on Bukangi, but we will keep you posted in the hours and days ahead here on the BBC World Service. A reminder of the main news. France's Minister for Higher Education has vowed to continue dialogue with student groups to try to resolve nationwide protests over the conditions in French high schools. Philippe Baptiste said he would be meeting with protesters on Friday to discuss their demands for more resources for the education system. And that's it from the newsroom.
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0: Coming up on Business Daily, we're taking stock of the global shortage of affordable housing. There have been huge protests across Spain this week after an 87-year-old woman was evicted from her home. Many say the country is facing a housing crisis, but it's not the only one. We're going to hear from young people across the world who are still living with their parents because rents are too high. That's all coming up after the latest world news.
1: BBC News with Jane Steele. Talks are scheduled today between the French Higher Education Minister and student representatives as protests over conditions at schools and universities continue. Hundreds of schools across the country are closed after days of unrest, during which at least two institutions were set on fire. The Indian pilot who was stabbed on an Israel-bound flight on Wednesday has described fighting to open the cockpit door to save his own life and those of everyone else on board. Smit Macha was attacked by his co-pilot, who appeared to try to crash the plane before passengers were able to overcome him and halt its rapid descent. Russian strikes have again halted traffic across a key bridge in the Ukrainian capital Kyiv and have restricted transport across a second one. City authorities also say at least one person was killed when a residential building was hit. Washington has urged European countries to use their diesel reserves to address soaring prices caused by the US and Israel's war on Iran. The US Treasury Secretary said Americans shouldn't carry the burden alone. Police in Delhi have detained protesters who've been trying to gather for a demonstration calling on the head of the Election Commission to resign. The protesters accused the commission of manipulating voter rolls to favour the governing BJP. The head of the US House Committee on China has strongly criticised Starbucks for opening branches in China's Xinjiang. John Molinar said the coffee chain had chosen to ignore the plight of Uyghurs and other mainly Muslim minorities in the region. A deadline for Manchester City Football Club to appeal against a decision that it broke the Premier League's financial rules is due to expire today. An independent commission found the club had artificially inflated revenue through sham sponsorship agreements. City officials deny any wrongdoing. BBC News.
0: I'm Rahul Tan and welcome to Business Daily. This was the week that the owners of the world's most valuable companies had lunch with President Trump.
2: Dario is great.
3: Made this call for...
2: Whatever he says is okay, be careful.
3: Slow down to AI, so I just want to hear from you.
0: I love that bit there where he tells Dario Amodei to be careful with what he says. Taking stock with me today are Justin Wolford from the University of Michigan, joining us from Ann Arbor, and Jennifer Pack, NPR's China correspondent, staying up late for us. It was pretty apparent there who was in charge, President Trump in charge of all those powerful people. I have to tell both of you, I'm in charge today. Are you happy with that?
4: Right, I'll do whatever you say.
0: Oh, there we go. Let's see. Justin, I'm skeptical of you on this one, I think. And I'm sure both of you may have seen pictures of those protests that were broken out in Spain this week, where the government in the end approved new housing measures to deal with the country's housing crisis. It's including a potential ban on evictions till 2030 and a ban on investment firms buying houses. It comes after an 87-year-old woman was evicted from her home in Madrid. That led to those huge protests. What's it like where both of you are when it comes to housing? Are there real problems there? I know in New York, Justin, of course, the mayor there, Mayor Mamdani, was elected on rent controls, one of the big parts of his campaign. Is it still a big issue in the US?
4: Yeah, so the US is really, as always, barely one country, it's many countries. So if you look at the big cities, particularly on the coasts like New York or San Francisco or LA or Seattle, you have very much the same dynamics you're describing. Because I love to talk about economics, let me explain the economics of it, which is you've got a fixed number of houses and it's very hard to build more houses or apartments. Regulation often gets in the way, NIMBY politics gets in the way. And so when you've got a fixed number of houses, but in a growing city, you create a housing crisis. The flip side is where I live, which is affectionately known as the middle of nowhere. Not only that, I live just outside Detroit, which used to be one of the world's great cities and hasn't been in generations. So what we have here is a whole lot of houses we inherited from when it was a thriving metropolis, but not many people because there's not many jobs. And so the price of housing in some parts of America is awfully close to zero.
5: That's kind of the same picture in China as well. Different if you're a home buyer versus if you're a renter. So same thing here in Beijing, Shanghai, Shenzhen, Guangzhou. You know, the housing prices across the country has gone down, but in these mega cities, the prices went down, but that still means it's unaffordable for an average white collar worker. Even if there's a couple together earning money, it's still really hard to afford a mortgage without the bank of mom and dad and grandma and grandpa to help you with the down payment. Rents are also coming down, but of course, salaries have not gone up. So people are struggling to pay that. And then of course, if you're in smaller areas, the housing prices have gone down. I mean, over the last 5-6 years, we're talking about a 30-40% cut. And that's really difficult because if you're thinking of buying, you don't know when you should because the housing prices are still going down.
0: Yeah, just to put some figures here on the scale of the problem. According to the UN, the world needs around 96,000 additional affordable and accessible homes every single day. And now 44% of households globally spend more than 30% of their income on rent. I've been speaking to three young people who cannot afford to buy and are living with their parents. There's Bemi in Nigeria, Adam in the UK, and firstly, Priyanka in India.
6: I tried living in the other cities too, and the prices are going higher. For example, if I was paying 20,000 rupees for a two-bedroom house earlier, I am actually paying like close to 35 and 40,000 now. So it has doubled over the years.
0: Adam, is that what you've seen as well? Rent just going up much more than your salaries going up?
7: That's the bit I really wanted to hammer in as well, is that the prices are going up, but it's nowhere near in line with income whatsoever. So similar to that position, obviously rents going up double is very similar to here as well. And that is insane, by the way. Going up by double in the space of about 6 years is disgusting. But then obviously you're not getting double what you earned 6 years ago.
0: I was struck by the word that you used there when you said disgusting. Do you understand why landlords have to put up prices sometimes? You know, interest rates have gone up so much.
7: No, absolutely. I mean, it's not an easy time for anyone. And obviously the increase in rent is, and I'm going to use the word again, it is disgusting. And that's not targeted at landlords. That's not targeted at housing associations or anything like that. It's just so difficult as a young person now to sort of live independently and to actually have a goal in life.
0: Bemi, tell me about your friends. Is everybody renting? A lot of people having to move back in with their parents nowadays because they just can't afford it in Lagos?
8: Yeah, we barely even have jobs. So most of us were just looking out for like, what can we sell? I had a friend that there were six of them sharing a two-bedroom apartment.
0: Priyanka, do you want to go first here? And then Adam, if you want to follow up, what's the solution then?
9: I feel like what's lacking is the intention behind it. I would really like our government to kind of put this in there, something that they should target to. But I kind of don't have a very high hope, being honest.
7: Going to chip in, yeah. I think a lot of the issues lie in house building. There's a lot of houses being built. Not enough.
0: Adam, Priyanka and Bemi there. Jennifer, can I come to you on this? Because one of the solutions is to build a lot more houses. China built a lot more houses. That didn't quite work, did it?
5: Absolutely. I mean, there's a lot of situation here where you'll find that people in the megacities, like here in Beijing, they are renting very tiny places that are run down so that they can save money from their salaries here to pay off the mortgage back in their hometowns. And those are sitting empty. A lot of times they're waiting for when they get married or when their kids grow up, so they have to go to school so that it's next to a good school. So you have some bizarre scenario where you have people who are renting and living in a place that's not great. They do own one, sometimes two or more properties back home, but they don't live in it. So a lot of these properties are empty. And then you have people, young people who need to buy properties, but if in the mega cities, they can't afford it. Or in the smaller cities, they're wondering, is it worthwhile? Because the prices keep going down. I mean, right now we're still going through entering the sixth year of the property slump?
10: Actually, I kind of think it's good news when property prices go down, or at least for folks who are trying to get a foot in the door. Often we talk about the housing crisis.
5: It is, but it's still correct, but it's still not affordable. Like here, buying a home is still a family affair. Like for people to put that down payment of now it's down to 15%, it's still largely unaffordable for someone earning a regular salary, even if, say, it's a couple.
10: Great. So, Jennifer, then we're agreeing, which is the real problem, is that it's not that house prices are falling, but we're cheering for them to fall even more and become even more affordable.
5: Well, unless you're a homeowner, yeah, then they're crying. I mean, that's part of the issue in China now, is that consumers are not spending as much because homeowners feel they are getting poorer.
0: And it has huge implications, doesn't it, for the whole economy, Justin, because we were talking before we came on air, you know, about prices here in London are extremely high. And that means a lot of people can't come and live in London. And that affects the quality of the economy at times.
10: Absolutely. And so I think this is actually what an economist should do, is talk about this in terms of either supply or demand policies. Politicians are often drawn to demand policies. That's where you say it's hard for young people to buy a house, so let's give young people a subsidy to make it easier for them to buy a house, or a tax break or some sort of advantage. Well, if you think about the problem in London, it's basically every time there's a house auction, there's already too many buyers and there's only one house. And if the government subsidizes buyers, all that means is more buyers turn up to the auction. In fact, the problem gets worse. This is fundamentally a problem if there's not enough beds. The only way to solve a problem of insufficient beds is to build more beds.
0: The problem with that is it takes quite a lot of time. Final thoughts for you on this one, on living, you know, a lot of kids are going to have to live at home with their parents now. You know, when you were both a bit younger, would you have enjoyed doing that, Justin?
10: Mate, I actually stayed at home for the first couple of years of my university degree. It wasn't all bad. I had to commute a bit. Maybe I would have preferred a little more privacy. But no, we do want to give people the opportunity to launch. And so if we can find easy, cheap ways that people can start their lives, I'm in favour.
5: I mean, I would say I'm pretty lucky because I live in Canada, so my parents have a very big home.
0: So did my. I'll be honest.
5: I feel very cramped.
0: So did my. Let's stay on this sort of cost of living situation that is affecting so many people, because the surging price of crude oil and diesel in particular has led to protests in France, Syria, Bolivia and Guatemala in recent weeks. In the US, the former Trump superfan and Congresswoman Marjorie Taylor Greene has taken to social media, popping up on Forecourt to give her followers live pricing information and a few choice words for the US president.
11: $8.49 for diesel in California. Let me tell you something. It's way too high. This is ridiculous. Look, everything you buy, your food, your supplies, all of your goods gets delivered by diesel. The war in Iran has got to stop. This is Trump's fault. This should not be this high.
0: Question to both of you to begin with. Are you seeing dramatic increases in the price of fuel, Jennifer, first there?
5: Well, no, because first of all, the government is keeping the price of energy at a certain level, artificially low prices. But secondly, of course, when it comes to cars, most of them are now EVs, including taxis. And here in Beijing, you know, the fastest way for me to get around is by bicycle, because the traffic is so awful.
0: Do you have a car, Jennifer?
5: I do not. And in fact, I'm going to have to go and get my license soon. I look forward to seeing if I can actually pass this test after decades.
0: We look forward to reports of how you get. And what about you, Justin? We know that fuel prices are going to be a big factor in the midterms that are coming up in a few weeks. Are you seeing the cost of fuel for yourself going up?
10: I just want to make Jennifer feel seen, that she's not alone. I got my license in my 40s. And actually, in my driving test, I crashed the car and the bloke still said I passed.
0: How is that possible?
10: Jennifer, there's hope for you. Well, it's a very interesting story, actually. They've privatized driving tests in America. And so some businesses work by, you know, you form a reputation for always passing people, including blokes who crash their cars. This is a true story. Look, my life's the exact opposite of Jennifer's. I live in the United States. I live in the suburbs. I live just outside of Detroit, which used to be called Motor City. So the area I live in is designed for driving. I'd much rather join Jennifer and have a walk down to the local coffee shop and maybe hop on a bike. That sounds delightful. So, people here really notice. We do have a car, but actually, as gas prices have gone up, I've acquired two new things. I've acquired an electric car.
0: Okay.
10: And I acquired an electric bike. Because I get a little bit of exercise, a little bit of joy, and a little bit of savings, and that's a pretty good deal.
0: The other thing I wanted to talk to you about, and I'll go to Justin on this first, because with those fuel prices going up across the US, it's $6.45 a gallon. The Trump administration is weighing up a diesel export ban. About 65% of this exported fuel goes to Latin America. A large chunk of it goes to European nations like France, the UK, and Netherlands, and there's a lot of fears there about what impact it could have on the economy if President Trump goes ahead with this. When I was in the US just a couple of weeks ago, there was a lot of diesel vehicles on the street. So you could see why the Trump administration might want to keep a lot of diesel at home.
4: Yeah. And Marjorie Taylor Greene said when she went to the most expensive shop she could find in California, it was $8.49. I also want to tell you that if we took the price of diesel in London right now and converted it to US dollars and gallons, it's $10.01.
0: Good point.
4: So the prices that the Americans are seeing and freaking out about in Europe would be regarded as a good deal.
0: But the problem is they're not used to those prices, are they? It's when they go up.
4: No, they're not used to it. No. And the president's idea of an export ban on diesel is absolutely bonkers. And it just shows he doesn't understand how diesel is made. So here's the thing. If we can't export diesel, then American producers, refiners, can't get a good price for their diesel. When a supplier can't get a good price for something, one of the things they do is cut back production. Mm-hmm. When you cut back production, it turned out that the way you make diesel is you pour crude oil in one end, and what comes out at the other end is a little bit of diesel, a little bit of gasoline, and a little bit of fuel, of jet fuel. So we're going to pour less crude oil in. That'll create less diesel, but it'll actually create less gasoline, which is even more politically sensitive. So it's actually quite likely if he were to follow through on the dumbest of all possible policies, it would increase the price of gasoline, which is what most people use.
0: Yeah, let us see what happens there. President Trump often says things they don't always follow. It's Taking Stock on Business Daily from the BBC World Service. Today, I'm talking to Jennifer Pack, who, of course, is in China. We've learned is looking to maybe retake a driving test. And we've got Justin Wolfers, who is in Michigan in the US, who we have learned actually crashed his car on his driving test. Let's get to the heroes and villains of the week. Jennifer, what are your thoughts on this?
5: Because this week, China is celebrating its National Day. So back in 1949, this is when the People's Republic of China was founded by Mao Zedong. And for some people, he's a hero. For others, he's a villain. So he's got a complicated legacy. But recently, we found that young people in China, because of the sluggish economy here, are starting to be fascinated with Mao and Maoism again.
0: That is fascinating. And you've been reporting on that, haven't you? 50 years since Chairman Mao's death for NPR radio there. And Justin, anybody who's grabbed your attention this week, either a hero or a villain?
4: Yeah, it's one who's both at the same time. And it's the global bond market. Oh. We've seen interest rates on government debt rise dramatically. And that's going to lead interest rates to rise around the world and throughout the economies of all of our countries. So it's a hero in one respect, which is it's raising an alarm. It's saying, look out, the amount of borrowing that governments and particularly the US government is doing looks to be maybe not so sustainable, maybe in need of repair. It's sending a message. There's a flare up in the sky and it's up to each of us to read what that message is. That's what makes it a hero. It's also kind of a villain, because yours and my mortgage interest rates are determined based off of these bond yields. Folks who are already finding it hard to get by are going to see their mortgage rates rise. They're going to see their credit card payments rise. They're going to see their car payments rise. That makes it a villain. I think underneath it all, what we really have is a real villain, which is bad economic policy.
0: It's interesting. Both of you have had heroes and villains this week. The same thing or the same person. Just finally on the bond markets, because it is probably the most important financial story of the moment. Do you think people are going to take heed of the warnings that the bond markets are giving? Because they haven't up till now, have they, Justin?
4: Well, I think there's two different groups to think about. Are mums and dads paying a lot of attention to it? And I'll tell you, the real difficulty in the United States right now is the front page of every newspaper is full of so many different outrages. It's very hard to get the attention of regular voters. The other part, though, is that this is something that gets the attention of elites, including the White House. Basically, this means the interest bill the US government has to pay each year has just gone up dramatically. The White House's ability, therefore, to be able to afford the level of spending that's on a trajectory for, that's really fallen away. So people in financial markets are watching, people in government are watching, CEOs are watching, and it's the biggest business story. It may not yet have come through to Main Street.
0: Yeah, but as you said, the impacts are felt by everybody across the world, because as those bond prices go up, interest rates everywhere grow up. So thank you to Jennifer. Thank you to Justin as well. Jennifer, good luck with those driving lessons. I'm sure Justin could give you a few tips after he's such a successful driving test. I want to say thank you for listening. Do subscribe, if you can, to the Business Daily podcast. Do try and give us a review as well. But that is it for this edition of Business Daily.
12: BBC World Service, and now history told by the people who were there. It's Witness History with me, Helen Ledwick, and I'm bringing you a voice from the BBC archives, a recording from 1948, which takes us all the way back to the siege of Ladysmith, a key moment in the Boer War in South Africa.
13: All of a sudden, we saw a lot of mounted troops streaming into Ladysmith between the hills. We gasped. We didn't know if they were friend or foe.
12: It's February 1900, and James Dalton is a bandsman in the 2nd Battalion Gordon Highlanders. He's one of thousands of British troops who've been under siege in the town of Ladysmith in southern Africa for nearly 4 months. They're surrounded, they're starving, and they're under constant attack.
13: Of course, the Boers were shelling us all through this siege with their long toms. 6-inch guns, which I believe were the biggest guns up till then to be made mobile.
12: We'll come back to the siege, but to understand how we got here, we need to rewind a few months to October 1899. For years, tensions have been growing between the British Empire and the Boers. Britain controls several colonies in southern Africa. The Boers are their neighbours, descendants of mainly Dutch settlers who, decades earlier, had formed two independent republics. The region is rich in diamonds and gold. Britain wants greater control over the republics. The Boers want to protect their independence. Negotiations fail. Both sides prepare for war. And then,
13: on the 12th of October, at 3 a.m, we were suddenly awakened by a bugle call.
12: Dalton has only recently arrived in Ladysmith, this garrison town in the British colony of Natal. Troops from across the British Empire have been gathering here, and he's sleeping on the floor of an overcrowded hut when a sergeant comes in with news.
13: Then he loudly read, "War is declared, and the enemy 5,000 strong has crossed the border into Natal." Up went a cheer from us all. What for, you may ask? Well, we thought Britain had been insulted.
12: It's the start of the Boer War, often known today as the South African War. Just weeks earlier, Dalton and his fellow musicians had been stationed in India, playing at parties and dances in the officers' club. Now, they're preparing for action.
13: I was a stretcher bearer, as all bandsmen were trained to be in those days, and I wore the Red Cross badge on my arm. But we were issued with a tremendous curved sword before we left India. Perhaps the Boers weren't considered civilized.
12: Well, Dalton is about to find out, because without any sword training, he's thrown into one of the first major battles of the war, Elandslagte.
13: Some Boer artillery shells burst among our widely extended ranks, but as yet not around my company. Here and there I saw men falling. I felt very curious, but not frightened, because I could hear the whistle of bullets flying over and past me. Then men of my own company began falling here and there, and I was kept busy giving them first aid.
12: The British win the battle, but they soon lose their advantage.
13: After reorganizing ourselves, we returned to Ladysmith. In spite of our victory, the onrush of Boers invading Natal was now in full swing. And by October the 21st, we were completely surrounded.
12: The siege of Ladysmith begins. The town is encircled, and trapped inside are more than 13,000 British troops, along with more than 7,000 civilians. They know a British relief force is trying to reach them, commanded by General Sir Redvers Buller. Their orders are to stand firm until then.
13: Our main purpose was to hold Ladysmith, and keep worrying the enemy so that they couldn't spare troops to stop Buller's army coming up towards us.
12: The British soldiers set up defensive positions on the hills around the town, and then the waiting begins.
13: Time was going on, and after about a month, perhaps less, our bread supplies had run out, and cattle meat was very scarce. So on to army biscuits. Very hard those days, and precious little fodder left for the artillery and cavalry horses. So to save the poor things from starving to death, they started killing them off to make up our meat ration.
12: 1 month turns to two. Food and medicine become more and more scarce. There's sickness, fever and dysentery. Then in January, the Boers launch a major assault on Ladysmith, and Dalton finds himself on the front line of the siege.
13: The Boers made one very determined attempt to capture Ladysmith, and my regiment was sent to Wagon Hill to reinforce the Devon and Manchester regiments, who greatly distinguished themselves that day. Well, Ladysmith survived that attack, and we settled down in our defences.
12: Meanwhile, General Buller's relief army is struggling to break through, and Dalton describes how the Boers try to undermine morale by signalling messages that exaggerate every British setback.
13: Of course, awful rumours got round that caused a new crime to be invented and read out to our garrison. Anyone heard creating despondency was to be severely punished.
12: By month four, the besieged troops are down to a daily ration of just 1¼ army biscuits.
13: We were so ravenous that it was 10 to 1 we'd eat all our biscuits for breakfast as soon as they were served out. And we used to spread our towels across our knees to make sure that not even a crumb was lost.
12: Food, or lack of it, is now an obsession.
13: I was strolling around the river bank near where cooking was done, and I come across Jock McIntosh, a fine big Highland piper of our regiment, sitting with his canteen full of jelly, made of blue starch, the ordinary stuff you use to wash clothes with.
12: The soldiers are so hungry, Dalton says, that they're eating jelly made of laundry starch.
13: Didn't my mouth water. I sat beside him, telling him what a good piper he was, and praising him all I could. But Jock just spooned away at his starch till his canteen was thoroughly cleaned out. And I don't mind saying that my talk wasn't so friendly to him after that.
12: On the 28th of February 1900, after 118 days under siege, Dalton spots those mounted troops riding into Ladysmith. And at first, he can't tell whose side they're on.
13: But soon we heard cheers echoing everywhere, and the enemy guns stopped firing. So we were relieved, and the Boers were scurrying away from Ladysmith. We were brought down from our hill positions, and I well remember that night when one of the officer's servants, who came in with a relieving force, gave a Turkish cigarette between me and another man. We carefully cut it in half, and I made a full-length cigarette with the aid of a piece of paper. That was my first smoke for months. And curious enough, it seemed just as welcome as food.
12: Ladysmith was one of three towns besieged during the Boer War, alongside Kimberley and Mafeking. The lifting of those sieges was celebrated across the British Empire, seen at the time as a major success after months of defeats. But the fighting was far from over, continuing for another 2 years and claiming tens of thousands of lives, including many black South Africans whose experiences were long overlooked. The war ended with the Boer Republics coming under British rule, shaping South Africa for generations to come. James Dalton, who served as a British Army bandsman with the 2nd Battalion Gordon Highlanders, made this BBC recording in 1948. Witness history was produced by me, Helen Ledwick.
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15: I'm Amy Eddings. Tennessee officials attempted to execute a woman for a murder committed 3 decades ago when she was 18, but the lethal injections failed. A death penalty expert calls it unprecedented. A closer look on the next morning edition starting at 5 a.m. on WKSU IdeaStream Public Media.
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17: Good morning. We find out the strength of the job market later this morning. Wages have been going up, but not as quickly as prices, and the cost of borrowing money is rising too. It's Morning Edition from NPR News. There was so much Supreme Court activity this summer, you'd be forgiven for thinking this year's term started early. I'm Steve Inske.
18: And I'm Michelle Martin. Nina Totenberg gives us a preview of the major cases on the docket. Also, an experimental satellite is testing whether data centers can operate in space, and the Dance Theater of Harlem is performing its famed version of Firebird for the first time in decades. It is Friday, October 2nd. On this day in 1967, Thurgood Marshall became the first black justice on the Supreme Court. News is next.
19: Live from NPR News in Washington, I'm Dave Mattingly. New York's governor says she's appointing Attorney General Letitia James as a special prosecutor to lead the investigation into allegations of sexual assault at Cornell University. A woman who says she was assaulted by 7 students at a fraternity party in 2024 recently filed a civil lawsuit. That prompted the local district attorney to reopen his office's investigation. In a statement, Governor Kathy Hochul says newly released information raises serious questions about the previous investigation done by university police and the local prosecutor. Felix Reichman-Kernow is a freshman at Cornell.
20: A lot of people are very angry at the administration, and I think it's also brought a lot of people together in organizing and like in solidarity. I think more people are like making sure they like report things that they see.
19: In her lawsuit, the former student at Cornell says she was pressured into drinking alcohol, smoking marijuana, and snorting ketamine before being assaulted. President Trump is campaigning for Republican candidates in red states ahead of the November midterm elections. The president is scheduled to be in Alabama today. NPR's Daniel Kurtzleben says Trump made an appearance yesterday in Durant, Oklahoma.
21: Trump's speech, which lasted nearly an hour and a half, covered familiar ground, like promoting Republican tax cuts and baselessly accusing Democrats of cheating in elections. Friday, Trump will travel to deep red Alabama to speak, and Saturday he is scheduled to speak in Ohio. That state, which has turned redder in recent years, has tight Senate and governor's races this year. When asked by a reporter today why he's campaigning in solidly Republican states like Oklahoma, he responded, quote, "I won all of them by a lot. I'm going there just to make sure." He added that he wanted to thank Oklahoma for voting for him in 3 presidential elections. Danielle Kurtzleben, NPR News.
19: Google says it has successfully deployed a research satellite into orbit, one it hopes will pave the way for orbiting AI data centers. NPR's John Ruwitch reports.
22: The device is about the size of a refrigerator, and on board it has 4 microchips designed by Google that are already in data centers on Earth. The satellite is part of a research project at Google called Suncatcher, because the big allure of putting data centers in space is the nearly unlimited supply of free energy from the sun. Google plans to run AI workloads through the chips, testing how they perform after the stresses of launch and while being hit by space radiation. They'll also gauge how hot the chips get and how well they can be cooled by radiator panels without wind or water to help. The eventual goal is to launch constellations of similar satellites that will process AI workloads, communicate by laser link, and function as flying data centers in space. And a note, Google is a financial supporter of NPR. John Ruwitch, NPR News.
19: This is NPR News from Washington. Long-term mortgage rates in the U.S. are at their highest level in nearly 3 years. Freddie Mac says the average interest rate on a 30-year fixed mortgage has risen to almost 7.3%. It's nearly a full percentage point higher than the rate 1 year ago. Economists point out higher mortgage rates can raise the monthly cost to borrowers by hundreds of dollars. The National Association of Realtors says in August, the median sale price of an existing single-family home in the U.S. was $429,000. 21 states are suing the Trump administration over its repeal of pollution rules involving power plants across the U.S. NPR's Julia Simon says the Biden-era rules were meant to reduce emissions from the burning of fossil fuels.
1: The 21 states and four cities argue their appeal, quote, guts one of the country's most significant climate protections, end quote, and will worsen the climate crisis. The Biden-era rules would have required coal and new natural gas plants to install pollution control equipment that would have significantly reduced carbon dioxide emissions. When the EPA announced the rule change last month, they said in their announcement that greenhouse gas emissions from power plants, quote, have no material impact on climate change. That is false. And pollution from power plants also impacts human health. The EPA says it doesn't comment on ongoing litigation. Julia Simon, NPR News.
19: The commissioner of Major League Baseball says the league is not considering the idea of playing a game in the Grand Teton National Park in western Wyoming. Commissioner Rob Manfred dismisses the possibility in a letter. I'm Dave Mattingly in Washington.
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3: Local news now from WKSU IdeaStream Public Media. I'm Amy Eddings. Cleveland Councilmember Richard Starr is calling for an independent investigation into the deadly natural gas explosion and fire at the Rainbow Terrace Apartments after a city probe could not find a cause. Starr stood with dozens of people who lost their homes in the blast, including survivor Kiana Bell, who said her three children are traumatized and want answers. Two of her children still bear scars from the June 2025 explosion. One child lost his father, Cordall Sheffield, who died of his injuries. Quarterback Deshaun Watson led a go-ahead drive in the fourth quarter for the third straight week in the Browns' 27-24 win over the Pittsburgh Steelers Thursday night. The Browns had a 21-7 lead late in the first half before the Steelers rallied to tie it with less than 2 minutes on the clock. Kicker Andre Schmidt launched a career-long 56-yard field goal with 10 seconds remaining. The Browns are now 3-1 and are all alone in first place in the AFC North. Ohio's Dolly Parton license plate is seeing a surge in sales following the singer's death. More than 1,100 plates have been sold since August 25th, more than double the number sold in the first 8 months of the year. Showers this morning, then cloudy and breezy, wind gusts as high as 23 miles per hour, the high 65 degrees. Mostly cloudy tonight, the low 48. Right now, cloudy skies, 77 degrees in downtown Cleveland, 508.
23: It's Morning Edition from NPR News. I'm Michelle Martin.
17: And I'm Steve Inskeep. American consumers are heading toward the holiday season with their budgets not quite adding up.
23: Inflation is up, meaning people have to pay more for things they need or want to buy. Wages have grown less than inflation, meaning that many people who pay more also have to borrow more. And interest rates are up, meaning the borrowing costs more.
17: Those are the trends as we receive the government's update on the job market today. NPR's Scott Horsley brings it all together for us. Scott, good morning.
10: Good morning, Steve.
17: Okay, the job market. Hiring was not so great in July, stronger in August. What about September?
10: Forecasters think it's going to be somewhere in the middle, that employers added between 80 and 90,000 jobs in September. That'd be a slowdown from August, but not nearly as slow as we saw earlier in the summer. Sarah House is a senior economist at Wells Fargo. She thinks the job market is not stalling or accelerating. It's just kind of chugging along in a low gear.
24: You're seeing some modest hiring. The good news is you're not seeing a lot of layoffs, but it's really hard if you are one of those workers who loses their job or you're new to the labor force or maybe coming back. There's just not a lot of turnover, so it makes it harder to get your foot in the door right now.
6: One way to measure the strength of the job market is what's happening with wages. Average wages in August were up 3.1% from a year ago, and House expects a similar gain for September. That's not enough to keep pace with rising prices, so the typical worker is losing some buying power month after month.
7: Okay, so what is happening with inflation?
6: It's still high, although not quite as high as it had been. This

0: target. Now the question is, if growth is strong, if inflation is pretty sticky, where do rates need to go for that goal to actually be met?
1: Of course, the Fed sets short-term interest rates. Long-term rates are set in the bond market, and they have been going up at a rapid clip. The yield on 10-year treasuries is up around 5.25%, and that's pushing up borrowing costs for everybody else. You know, the average rate on a 30-year mortgage, for example, is now at just under 7.25%.
2: I can't stop thinking about this offer for a credit card that one of my kids got with a 29% interest rate. Threw that right in the trash. But wow, what is pushing borrowing costs up so much?
1: It's a variety of factors. Part of it's that stubborn inflation, which makes lenders demand a bigger return. Lenders are also worried about the size of the federal debt, which has ballooned to $40 trillion, double what it was 9 years ago. And there's more competition for credit now because tech companies are borrowing a ton of money to bankroll their artificial intelligence boom. And finally, you've got consumers who are stretched thin. Mike Reed is head of U.S. economics at RBC Capital Markets. He notes personal spending jumped almost a full percentage point last month, but personal income is not keeping pace.
3: When you become reliant on credit to fuel your spending, there's an increasing risk that the Fed hikes are going to start to bite sooner rather than later.
1: So far, consumer spending has been resilient. But as we said, the job market's not generating enough wage growth to keep pace with rising prices. Some people are having to borrow money to close that gap, and that borrowed money is getting more expensive.
2: NPR Scott Horsley, thanks as always.
1: You're welcome.
2: The woman the state of Tennessee tried to execute on Wednesday is still alive and in critical condition.
4: Krista Pike was convicted of the 1995 murder of Colleen Slemmer when they were both teenagers. She had received a death sentence. Pike was given two full doses of the lethal injection drug pentobarbital and is now getting quote-unquote life-saving care at a hospital, according to her lawyers.
2: From WPLN in Nashville, Mariana Bacayao is covering this story. Good morning.
5: Good morning.
2: What went wrong on Wednesday?
5: There's still a lot we don't know, but Krista Pike was given two rounds of pentobarbital. Usually just one is considered a lethal dose. Her lawyer, Steve Kissinger, says that she has problems with blood draws, and that's something they had brought up ahead of time in court.
6: Her blood draws were difficult. She has a blood disorder that contributes to that. And we knew this was coming. So back in January, we asked that this problem be addressed in a way that would not lead to the torture that happened last night.
5: Her attorneys are now calling on Tennessee Governor Bill Lee to commute her death sentence because they call it cruel and unusual punishment. All the governor has done so far is pause executions and call for an independent review of the state's lethal injection protocols.
2: I wonder why he would call for that now, given that this is not the first time it's happened. The state had another failed execution earlier this year.
5: Right. Reporters directly asked Lee that question, and he did not, you know, directly answer that question. He mainly just talked about how important it was to do a review now. He does acknowledge the state has a death penalty and that it's his responsibility to carry it out. But about Pike's failed execution, he said this.
7: It's a tragedy, and it's deeply disturbing to me that that has happened in this state. The people deserve better than that.
5: In that other failed execution back in May, medical staff could not access the veins of a man named Tony Curthers, and the governor halted that execution. So there's a sense that one is a fluke, but two is a pattern. And speaking of patterns, this is also the second time Governor Lee has paused executions to do an extensive review of the process. He did so from 2022 to 2025. They found that the drugs used in the state's executions had not been properly inspected. The current process is the result of that review. Lee says the Department of Corrections followed this new process and they don't know what went wrong.
2: This has all happened during election season, and there's a governor's race in Tennessee. I understand this has become a topic in the governor's race.
5: Right. So Lee is term limited. His moratorium is really only good for the next few months he's in office, and it will be up to the state's next governor to determine what to do with the review's findings. U.S. Senator Marsha Blackburn, the front runner to replace him, says she supports the review, but she's also calling for the state to bring back the electric chair. It's still an option here for those who were sentenced before the year 2000, like Krista Pike. Her Democratic opponent, Jerry Green, says she would extend the moratorium and just have death row inmates serve out a life sentence. Governor Lee says even if he won't be governor, the review should take as long as it needs to take to make sure

0: something like what happened to Krista Pike doesn't happen again.
1: Mariana Bacallao with WPLN in Nashville. Thanks so much.
0: Thank you.
1: And we'll warn that this next story includes descriptions of sexual violence. New York Governor Kathy Hochul has appointed the state's Attorney General Letitia James as a special prosecutor to take over the alleged rape case at Cornell University.
2: Hochul says she does not have faith that the local prosecutor, who decided not to investigate or press charges 2 years ago, can manage the case now. NPR has confirmed that the woman who alleged she was raped at a Cornell frat gave campus police a detailed account, but those details never made it to that local prosecutor. And this comes as Cornell students gathered last night to express their grief and fury over the university's handling of the case.
1: How did all this happen? NPR's Brian Mann has the best information we have up to now. Brian, good morning.
3: Good morning, Steve.
1: Okay, first, what is the governor saying?
3: Well, she says yesterday's really big revelations about this case raised serious questions about how it was handled by the local DA, Matthew Van Houten. The young woman at the center of this case deserves to know that every fact will be examined and justice pursued. That's what Hochul wrote. NPR reached out to Van Houten for comment, but we haven't heard back, but it appears he's off the case.
1: When you say yesterday's big revelations, what do you mean?
3: So we know now that the woman offered lengthy, detailed, and graphic descriptions of her alleged assault during that initial investigation in 2024. As part of that interview, Steve, she told police at the time, and I'm quoting here, "I can say with 100% confidence that I was raped." Meanwhile, Van Houten has been describing her involvement in drug use and sexual activity at that frat party as consensual. It now appears many of these key details that she provided to campus police were never given to him before he shut down his investigation. Van Houten says he only learned about the woman's full claim that she was drugged and gang raped by seven male students after she filed her civil lawsuit last month. I've been talking to students about this, and they say these disclosures, Steve, have shattered their trust in Cornell and its campus police to properly investigate cases like this. Anna asked that we only identify her by her first name because she fears retribution from the school.
4: I think people are afraid. She's not someone I know, but she could have been any one of my friends or a classmate. I am so sorry that the university has failed her.
3: And Anna, like a lot of students, wants Cornell's leaders to come forward now and give a much clearer account of what went wrong here.
1: Brian, I want to make sure that I understand what happened here. She gave a statement, a long transcribed statement, to campus police, but then they summarized it in this shorter document, and the prosecutor says he only saw the shorter, less detailed document. Is that right?
3: It appears to be the case. That's right, Steve. And people are trying to understand why that happened.
1: And there was a student gathering last night. What did you hear there?
3: Yeah, hundreds of students gathered. They were devastated, heartbroken. Some sobbed as they spoke. Savita Sastry is one of the women who testified.
5: There was rage. It was really, really nice to see people be emotional about this. We are her. We experienced that. And this entire week, we had to think about the fact that we were raped.
3: I heard this from a lot of women, Steve. They want big changes to the campus culture.
1: What are Cornell University officials saying?
3: Well, not much. We've asked repeatedly for an interview. They say no. One important detail is that earlier in the week, Cornell claimed on its website that the campus police did share all investigatory information with the prosecutor's office about this case. Then Cornell quietly removed that claim. We've asked Cornell about the change and asked them if campus police failed to share key information. They've declined to answer.
1: Well, we'll continue looking for answers. Brian, thanks so much.
3: Thank you, Steve.
1: That's NPR's Brian Mann in Ithaca, New York.

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1: On your NPR station, WKSU, IdeaStream Public Media. Good morning, I'm Samson Aubel. Thanks for tuning in early on this Friday. Coming up on Morning Edition, hear from Robert Garland, the artistic director of the Dance Theater of Harlem. The company is returning to the African continent for the first time since the 1990s. That conversation in just under 2 minutes, right here on WKSU.
2: With 5 weeks until the midterms, 1A is taking a regional look at the big issues from New England. Dems are hoping for a blue wave, but are New Hampshire voters signaling why that might not happen? Plus, the rising cost of living and pay-to-play allegations add to the headwinds facing Maine's Republican Senator Susan Collins in her bid for re-election. The News Roundup, live from New Hampshire, next time on 1A.
1: 1A starting at 10 o'clock this morning here on WKSU. And don't forget, you can always listen live anywhere you are. 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We do have light rain falling in some areas around the region. Some overnight road work wrapping up. 224 westbound, the ramp to I-76 eastbound. No reported accidents early this morning, so that is good news. It looks like rain showers will continue mostly before 10 o'clock this morning. Back to some seasonal temperatures, a high today of just 65 degrees. Overnight, decreasing clouds, temperatures overnight dropping into the 40s in some areas. And then tomorrow on Saturday, sunny, and again a high of 65 degrees. Looking at some current temperatures around the region. Right now in Lorain, 66 degrees. In Worcester, we've got 72 degrees. It's 521. 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
4: It's Morning Edition from NPR News. I'm Steve Inskeep.
5: And I'm Michelle Martin. From its humble beginnings in a converted garage in 1969, Dance Theater of Harlem became an international sensation while defying stereotypes about what black dancers could do. At a time when nearly all touring dance companies were almost all white, founder Arthur Mitchell's approach was revolutionary, so inspiring that then-President Nelson Mandela invited them to perform in South Africa. But artistic excellence was not enough. Crippling debt forced the company into hiatus in the mid-2000s. After years of rebuilding led by former principal dancer Virginia Johnson, she passed the torch to Robert Garland, also a former principal with the company.
6: You have to pop it a little more. Pop, lock, and drop it. Pop, lock, and drop it.
5: I caught up with him during a stop on their tour in Washington, D.C. Today, they're returning to the African continent for the first time in 3 decades, with a debut in Morocco. And the company is roaring back with a revival of their landmark production of Firebird.
7: There's a bit of a scandal, actually, when the ballet first premiered.
5: Really?
7: Yes, because a woman's tutu, a ballet tutu, typically goes a full circle around the woman's hips. And Jeffrey Holder removed the front, looking much like a bird.
5: And that role really requires incredible physicality.
7: Absolutely. Yeah, absolutely. And also, there are 16 maidens, there are 16 monsters. It's a huge cast.
5: It was first created in 1982, toured the world, but the company hasn't performed it in more than 20 years.
7: That's right.
5: Now, why is that?
7: You know, when getting to a moment where you're able to do something as large as Firebird takes some work. And on top of that, the costumes and the drops for the ballet, which were created by Jeffrey Holder, needed to be completely redone.
5: How did they do that? I mean, did they just take them apart piece by piece and reconstruct them piece by piece? How did they do that?
7: Well, the costumes were remarkably packed away, so they were pretty much sustained from when I danced it. However, most of them had been dry rot. And then even the lush Caribbean drops in the back of the stage also, Mr. Holder had to go into a football field and paint them himself.
5: Really? Are
7: yes,
5: you serious?
7: Yes, absolutely, absolutely. That's how it was done back in the day. It's a wonderful spectacle in that sense that he jettisoned the Russian village and took us straight into the Caribbean.
5: You danced with the company for years.
7: Yes.
5: You became a principal with the company. What attracted you to that art form?
7: You know, I was a kid in the 70s in Philadelphia, and they came to perform in the city, and they did a dance to popular music that I knew that my mom would play, my father would play, my family. From that point, I was sold.
5: But the company has had its ups and downs. I mean, the company has been all over the world. And then kind of went into
7: a brief hiatus.
5: The money wasn't there. It wasn't able to perform.
7: Yes, we had a challenging moment.
5: Why did that happen?
7: Well, you know, twofold. The company's trajectory as an organization was so fast and furious that Arthur Mitchell was always playing catch up in terms of what people wanted to see in terms of the big ballet company spectacle piece. And so sustaining that over time and not getting the funding that we always wanted to get was always a challenge, you know. But thanks be to God, we're back together again.
5: I wanted to ask about, you're touring some of your own choreography.
7: Yes, yes.
5: In return, mm-hmm. you create new dances to tunes by James Brown and
7: yes.
5: Aretha Franklin. What are you saying in this piece?
7: What had happened was I'd done a ballet that had gone over budget, you know. And even though I have a degree from Juilliard, they don't teach you how to go over budget.
5: Or to stay within budget.
7: Exactly.
5: Okay.
7: And so Arthur Mitchell came and said, you know, the next ballet, young man, is going to be lights and tights, lights and tights. That's all you get. And so I went to him and I said, you know, Miss Mitchell, I'm really thinking about doing something to James Brown and Aretha Franklin. It's the music I grew up with, music I'm comfortable with. The dancer in Harlem had a history, you know, of dancing to popular music. But the most wonderful part of that was that he was like, oh, okay, hold on. He picks up his phone, he dials, and he says, hi, Aretha, I have a young man here that wants to use your music for a ballet. Great, thank you. And she hangs up. And then he dials up James Brown and is like, hi, James, it's Arthur. You know, so we were able to get the music rights. And it was my first hit, to be perfectly honest.
5: That's hilarious.
7: And it was great for me, though, because it also was a great combination, again, of my ballet side and my culture.
5: Also, excuse me, calling up Aretha Franklin and James
7: Brown. Yes, yes, it was amazing.
5: Wait, what? You were nice enough to let us sit in on a rehearsal,
7: mm-hmm.
5: and you referenced Arthur Mitchell and some of the feedback that you were giving the dancers.
7: You know why it was good? You weren't trying to get it over the top of your head. You were allowing it to be, right, Miss Mitchell always said that you have to be a little this way, because we're built a little that way.
5: And kind of a subtle reference to the fact that, you know, a lot of African Americans sometimes have...
7: Yes.
5: Different body types than have been traditionally featured in ballet. How much of Arthur Mitchell's understanding of how the body should move fits into your vision for the company?
7: Oh, Arthur Mitchell redesigned the archetype of the ballerina. Even said that actually he realized that the archetype that had been in existence was something that was frail, soft, demure. And Arthur Mitchell grew up with women that were very, very powerful. And so he created a space where when you look around, you see people that look like you in an endeavor that heretofore people thought that Black people could not participate in, which was ballet.
5: And what is keeping you connected to this particular company? I mean, at this stage, you've been a principal dancer,
7: you've
5: been a choreographer, you've choreographed works for major companies all around the world. you could be a resident choreographer anywhere.
7: You know,
5: what keeps you going and committed to this?
7: What keeps me going is passing the torch, you know, the information, because we're vast. We're not just a ballet organization. We're an American organization. You know, we are a Black American organization. We hold so much culture within our organization, within our dancer body. You know, they learn something new every day.
5: Robert Garland, the artistic director of Dance Theater of Harlem, which is on tour now. Robert Garland, thank you so much.
7: Thank you, Michelle.
5: This is NPR News.
1: 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Good morning, I'm Samson Aubel. Thanks for joining us. The United States Supreme Court opens a new term with test cases on religion, guns, immigration, and climate change ahead. More details coming up at 5 minutes right after the latest news from NPR.
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10: Live from NPR News in Washington, I'm Dave Mattingly. New York Governor Kathy Hochul says she's appointing State Attorney General Letitia James as a special prosecutor to lead the investigation into allegations of sexual assault at Cornell University. A former student says she was assaulted by 7 students at a fraternity party in 2024. She recently filed a civil lawsuit. President Trump is campaigning for Republican candidates in red states ahead of the November midterm elections. He's scheduled to be in Alabama today. Yesterday, Trump made appearances in Texas and Oklahoma, as NPR's Franco Ordonez reports.
11: President Trump spoke at a Peterbilt truck manufacturing facility outside of Dallas, where he made the case to workers that his tariff and economic policies were driving manufacturing growth. Trump claimed that he has the, quote, greatest numbers of any president in history. He went on to cite job numbers and revenue, he said, that's coming in from tariffs. He said Republicans were doing great, but they had a public relations challenge, and went on to blame the media for being against him. But polls show many Americans do not approve of Trump's handling of the economy. A recent Associated Press poll finds that 65% of U.S. adults blame Trump's policies for high prices and other economic challenges. Franco Ordonez, NPR News, Dallas.
10: This is NPR News from Washington. Attorneys for Krista Gayle Pike say the Tennessee death row inmate is hospitalized in critical condition following Wednesday's failed attempt to execute her. She survived 2 lethal doses being administered. A judge in Massachusetts is rejecting a request from Lindsay Clancy's lawyers to find the woman not guilty of killing her 3 young children in 2023. Clancy's case recently ended in a mistrial, as Deborah Becker with member station WBUR reports from Boston.
12: Judge William Sullivan's decision says that prosecutors offered enough evidence for a jury to decide whether Clancy committed the crimes and whether she was criminally responsible. Clancy's defense asked for the not guilty finding, arguing that prosecutors did not provide enough evidence. Attorney Keith Halpern, who's not affiliated with Clancy's case, says defense attorneys customarily make such requests.
13: It was something that any lawyer in his position would have done. In any case,
12: prosecutors are still evaluating whether to hold a new trial. Another hearing is scheduled next month. For NPR News, I'm Deborah Becker in Boston.
10: Freddie Mac says long-term mortgage rates in the U.S. are at their highest level in almost 3 years. The average interest rate on a 30-year fixed mortgage has risen to nearly 7.3%. A year ago, the rate was a full percentage point lower. I'm Dave Mattingly in Washington.
14: When Graham Robb explores the back roads of Britain, he finds evidence that generations long past are waiting to be noticed, all around you.
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14: 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On the next Travel with Rick Steves.
1: Travel with Rick Steves is tomorrow morning at 6 o'clock right here on WKSU. We've got some damp road conditions around the region, light rain falling in some areas. Showers are likely to continue throughout the morning, mostly before 10 a.m., and then later on today, mostly cloudy. A high today around 65 degrees, decreasing clouds overnight, temperatures dropping as low as 47 degrees. And then tomorrow on Saturday, sunny, with a high again around 65 degrees. It's 534.
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5: 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I'm Michelle Martin.
4: And I'm Steve Inskeep. The Supreme Court starts hearing oral arguments again on Monday. The court's docket includes big cases on religion, semi-automatic weapons, climate change, immigration, and probably election law. NPR legal affairs correspondent Nina Totenberg has a preview.
16: It used to be that the first Monday in October marked the beginning of a new Supreme Court term. And that's still true, technically. But in fact, the formerly quiet summer months after the court finishes its opinions in all argued cases, that quiet period, for all practical purposes, no longer exists. Indeed, as Georgetown University law professor Stephen Vladeck observes, the number of emergency appeals has ballooned during the Trump administration, at the same time that fully briefed and argued cases have dropped precipitously over the years.
17: Now we have twice as many full court rulings on emergency applications as we have on the merits docket, and that is a very new phenomenon.
16: The difference is that decisions on the emergency docket are rendered quickly with little briefing, no oral arguments, and ultimately little or no explanation of the ruling. In contrast, a decision on the merits is typically worked on for months after full briefing and lengthy oral arguments. Of late, the court seems to be making an effort to offer some limited explanations of its emergency docket rulings, but lower court judges, both liberal and conservative, complain that isn't enough to provide them with adequate guidance. So let's look at the cases that the court's scheduled to hear in the coming weeks. The opening case involves climate change and whether state and local governments can sue energy companies for allegedly deceiving the public about the damaging effects of fossil fuels. Deepak Gupta teaches at Harvard Law School and practices law in Washington, D.C.
18: The theory is that the energy company defendants deceived the public for many years, telling the public the opposite of what the company's own scientists knew, and the local cost of that deception.
16: That said, most court observers see this case as an uphill battle for environmentalists. Perhaps the biggest case of the term so far, in terms of ripple effects, involves religion, a subject on which the court's conservative supermajority has dramatically changed legal doctrine. Indeed, for the better part of a century or more, the Supreme Court emphasized the First Amendment's separation of church and state, and to a lesser extent, the right to the free exercise of religion. At the current conservative court, however, things have changed dramatically. Here's Michigan State University law professor Frank Ravitch.
19: It's literally the opposite of what the law was not that long ago, and it is just a complete shift.
16: The court may, in fact, be on the verge of requiring taxpayers to fund religious schools that discriminate against LGBTQ students. At issue is a Colorado law that provides universal preschool kindergarten programs that are open to all students, regardless of race, ethnicity, religious affiliation, sexual orientation, or gender identity. St. Mary Catholic Parish in Littleton, Colorado, wants the state funding guaranteed in the universal pre-K law, but it does not want to admit LGBTQ students or students with LGBTQ parents. The parish maintains such admissions would violate its rights to the free exercise of religion. The court's conservative supermajority has, in multiple cases, ruled in favor of religious exemptions from generally applicable laws. Until now, however, the court has never said that religious schools are entitled to full taxpayer funding. But given the current court's views, taxpayers could well end up having to fund not just religious schools in Colorado, but public charter schools elsewhere. Later this term, the court will hear arguments in another controversial case, this one involving guns. At issue is whether state and local governments violate the Second Amendment right to bear arms when they ban semi-automatic weapons like the AR-15. There are many more cases waiting in the wings, among them a case that seeks to reverse a 1980 decision barring the Ten Commandments from being posted in public school classrooms. More immediately, the probability is that, like it or not, and they don't like it, the justices will be drawn into the election. It's unclear what efforts the Trump administration may take to influence voting procedures. Democrats have a battalion of lawyers lined up to deal with problems on the ground, whether it's moving polling places at the last minute or ICE agents stationed near polling places. But if there are serious voting problems, they will likely end up at the Supreme Court on the emergency docket. Nina Totenberg, NPR News, Washington.
5: There is now a satellite in space that can run artificial intelligence. It launched yesterday and belongs to Google, which is a financial supporter of NPR. NPR's John Ruhrich reports the satellite is part of a research project to pave the way for orbiting data centers.
20: The project is called Suncatcher, and the idea is to harness the sun's nearly unlimited and free energy to run data centers in space. Travis Beals runs the project.
21: Solar's the best way, really, to power things, and it turns out the best way to tap into solar power may actually be in space.
20: Google and other companies are looking into the sci-fi-sounding concept of space-based data centers because demand for AI is skyrocketing. The industry's supply of computational power can't keep up. Plus, there are energy constraints here on Earth and growing political opposition to data centers. As with many things that have to do with space, though, it's complicated. Google's satellite has four AI chips on it that they've deployed in data centers on Earth. Now they'll test them in space, but one problem is that chips get hot.
22: And that's, on Earth, not as much a problem.
20: Brandon Lucia is a professor of electrical and computer engineering at Carnegie Mellon University.
22: You can push water through the system, or you can blow air over the components and they'll cool off. In space, though, all you have is radiation.
20: Google is going to use radiator panels to wick the heat away, but it says it can only run the chips in the satellite for 15 minutes at a time before pausing to let them cool. Eventually, Google hopes to launch constellations of similar satellites to form floating data centers. Each satellite will have dozens of chips, and they'll communicate by laser, which is fast, but the distances are long, so there will be latency, a challenge to ponder. Also, how do you fix a broken data center in space? Travis Beals again.
21: People need to know that this is a moonshot. It's going to take a long time.
20: He says it will not be a straightforward journey.
21: I'm sure we'll have some surprises along the way. And if we didn't, in fact, I would say that probably means we're not being aggressive enough.
20: Google plans to launch two more satellites next year to test the laser communication system. John Ruhrich, NPR News.

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1: 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Good morning, I'm Samson Auble. Happy Friday to you. Coming up, car crimes have fallen in San Francisco over the last 4 years. The city credits in part Flock cameras. NPR's Planet Money team investigates. Flock cameras, of course, a hot topic here in Northeast Ohio as well. Stay tuned for this story. The details coming your way in about 2 minutes right here on Morning Edition on IdeaStream Public Media.
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3: In an attempt to lower prices, gas bought in Ohio will be state tax-free for 90 days starting Sunday as the U.S. continues its costly war against Iran with the support of Ohio's two Republican senators. Meanwhile, Medicaid cuts are in effect, impacting thousands in our state, and the Cleveland Community Police Commission is taking a stand against Flock cameras. I'm Stephanie Haney. Today on the Sound of Ideas Reporters Roundtable, we'll cover all of this and more. Join us.
1: Well, there you have it. More on Flock cameras later this morning at 9 o'clock on the Sound of Ideas. Looking at the forecast, showers likely to continue throughout the morning, mostly until around 10 a.m., and then it will be mostly cloudy for the day, a high around 65 degrees. Colossal seasonal produce is grown inside Ohio's correctional facilities each year. Learn more on growing gigantic pumpkins for a national competition that will be coming up on today from the Ohio Newsroom. That's coming your way in about 1 hour right here on Morning Edition. 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
4: Good morning, I'm Michelle Martin. Mike Tomlin was the Super Bowl-winning head coach of the Pittsburgh Steelers for almost two decades. It turns out he had another job, Minecraft architect. Tomlin first discovered the game 12 years ago when his kids couldn't stop playing it. They started building a city together. As his kids grew, they played the game less, but he kept with it. He launched a YouTube channel this week showing off what has become a sprawling metropolis, including, quote, an appropriate number of public restrooms. It's Morning Edition.
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4: 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I'm Michelle Martin.
6: And I'm Steve Inskeep. Good morning. San Francisco is keeping its Flock cameras. The city says surveillance helped to reduce car crimes. Greg Rosalski looks into that for NPR's Planet Money newsletter.
7: We compared San Francisco police data for January through August of this year with the same months in 2022. Car thefts are down almost 59%. Car break-ins, they're down more than 82%.
8: One of the most important factors was the introduction of technology.
7: That's San Francisco District Attorney Brooke Jenkins. In March 2024, San Franciscans voted to make it easier for the police to use drones and surveillance cameras. That same month, the police began installing license plate readers made by Flock Safety.
8: What the license plate reader cameras have absolutely done, and we do have proof of that, is given the police the ability to catch people who have engaged in crime.
7: Flock cameras photograph passing vehicles and use AI to scan their plates and capture other details like make and model or even bumper stickers. It puts it all in a searchable database. The police say this high-tech system has been instrumental in reducing crime. However, there were many other changes over the last few years in San Francisco. They got a new DA who was more aggressive on crime. The police stepped up patrols in tourist spots known for car break-ins. So how much credit does Flock actually deserve for the drop in car crime? There's actually not much rigorous research on the effect of Flock on crime. The most ambitious study so far is one by University of South Carolina crime researchers Scott Morgos and Ian Adams. Here is Adams.
9: What we find is that motor vehicle theft drops by about 11% in aggregate
0: in the first year as agencies adopt that technology.
7: That estimate comes from comparing crime trends in more than 200 police jurisdictions that adopted Flock with those that didn't. This is just one study, and it hasn't yet been peer-reviewed. That said, the study backs up some of the claims made by San Francisco leaders. Chad Marlowe, he's not convinced. He's with the American Civil Liberties Union, and he leads a campaign called Get the Flock Out. He portrays this technology as helping to create a sort of dystopian surveillance state, one that can record people's movements whether or not they're suspected of a crime.
9: So it can be used to go after any vulnerable group or any group that the government agency that controls the data or can access the data wants to go after. And we've seen that.
7: There have been many reports of abuse of the Flock system around the nation, from improper searches, including officers using it to stalk ex-girlfriends, to unauthorized data sharing with federal immigration enforcement. Flock says it's adding new safeguards, including automatically suspending users whose searches meet criteria for abnormal use. This week, the San Francisco mayor announced he was tightening rules too. And District Attorney Jenkins, she's announced she's pushing for state legislation to make misuse of this data a crime.
8: I didn't want to see us lose the opportunity to use this technology.
7: San Francisco leaders are betting it can keep Flock's crime-fighting benefits while putting stronger safeguards in place that prevent abuse. Greg Rosalsky, NPR News.
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10: 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Happy Friday. I'm Amy Eddings. Thanks so much for tuning in. Hope you have a wonderful day planned and a good weekend. I'll have a weather forecast for you coming up in just a moment. Morning Edition continues in 2 minutes. Since the 2024 election, Black voters have led a surge in Democratic voter enthusiasm by responding to a Supreme Court decision that weakened the Voting Rights Act. That story coming up. And then later in 20 minutes, reaction was swift after the execution of a Tennessee woman was halted because she survived 2 lethal injections. We'll hear more on that in 20 minutes as you stay tuned to Morning Edition on WKSU. 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
10: Showers this morning, then cloudy and breezy. Wind gusts as high as 23 miles per hour, a high of 65 today. Saturday, sunny and cooler, a high of 65. Sunny on Sunday, the high reaching 70. Right now, we've got cloudy skies, 66 degrees in downtown Cleveland, WKSU 551.
6: It's Morning Edition from NPR News. I'm Steve Inskeep.
4: And I'm Michelle Martin. Good morning. Since the 2024 presidential election, there has been a surge in Democratic voter turnout, especially among Black voters in the South. NPR's Stephen Feller joins us to talk about how that increased turnout could shape key races next month. Good morning, Stephen.
13: Good morning.
4: So why is turnout higher?
13: You know, part of it is about opposition to President Trump and his agenda, but there's also a Supreme Court decision that weakened part of the Voting Rights Act. Before that ruling, over the last year and a half, we did already see a notable increase in people voting for Democrats and Black voters showing up in elections in particular. Then the court ruled in Louisiana versus Calais, which made it harder to prove that race is a factor in gerrymandering. That led to new maps in southern states like Florida and Tennessee, and failed efforts in Georgia and South Carolina. All of that turbocharged those voters' motivations. Ashley Kennedy Shelton, the founder of the Louisiana-based Power Coalition for Equity and Justice, they do nonpartisan civic engagement work, she said it definitely contributed to huge black turnout in that state when there was a primary just a few weeks later, and called it, quote, personal for black voters.
14: Everybody's spending more money on their electricity bills, their gas bills, their food bills. I mean, all of these different things are really personally impacting voters. And I think that, you know, for all the folks that used to say, I don't do politics, I think they realize that politics is absolutely doing them and they have to get involved. And we're seeing that increased involvement.
13: I mean, digging into the data elsewhere, you saw big turnout from black voters and increased Democratic primary support in places like South Carolina, Mississippi, Georgia, Alabama.
15: So it's twofold. People are offended that they feel that there was an effort to kind of disenfranchise them, but also the basics, like how much things cost.
13: It's not just redistricting changes. You're right. I mean, Marcus Bass, I talked to him. He's the executive director of the North Carolina Black Alliance. He said he's also seeing signs of increased black turnout there from folks who basically say, look, nothing feels great right now.
16: I think more and more we are finding across the state disaffected voters, individuals that feel that the political process has not improved their quality of life.
13: In North Carolina, there's a big state Supreme Court race, along with several U.S. House races that could change hands, including one explicitly targeted by Republicans through gerrymandering.
15: So it's a both-and situation. Increased black turnout as kind of a reaction to what people see as an effort to limit their involvement. But these political maps, and so as you said, you know, people understanding that there's the politics affects their lives, but also these political maps that effectively limit black voting power in some of these states. So what do we think is the net result?
13: You know, both people I spoke with told me you can't gerrymander a statewide race, and strategists I've spoken with point to places like the Georgia and Florida governor's races and a number of U.S. Senate races where increased black voter participation can make a difference in this very Democrat-friendly political environment. North Carolina, for example, has one of the largest raw number of black voters, Bass points out.
16: So when we think about the Senate race and the pendulum shift that is happening nationally, there's a good chance that there are a lot of other races down ballot and a lot of other races across the South that are going to be more competitive than what was initially thought.
13: I mean, there's been a lot of attention on Congress majorities running through the Midwest, but, you know, the South's got something to say, too.
15: That is NPR's Stephen Feller in Atlanta. Thank you, Stephen.
13: Thank you.
6: The cost of diesel is near all-time highs, about $6.40 a gallon on average. Now, when fuel prices go up, some people cut back on driving, but that is not an option for school bus drivers. Ray Solomon of Colorado Public Radio reports.
17: Twice a day, every day, school buses across the country are dispatched to bring kids to and from the schoolyard. About 9 out of 10 run on diesel fuel, like this one. In Jefferson County, Colorado, School District Transportation Director Nathan Reimer says the fleet is big.
18: We are, 393, I believe, so just shy of 400 buses.
17: They cruise through the suburbs, rumble up foothills, and wind along mountain roads, covering more than 20,000 miles a day and burning up a lot of diesel. And this year, diesel prices have spiked.
18: The spend we're doing this year is staggeringly higher than even last year.
17: That dramatic price jump is hitting school districts where it hurts, right in the transportation budget.
18: So we have started talking about, are there ways to kind of make our routes a little smarter if this continues on?
17: It's the same situation in school districts across the country, according to Peter Manella with the National Association of Pupil Transportation, and it's becoming a funding crisis.
19: They have to look at, do we take the team to the football game, or do we let mom and dad do that? Do we have field trips to museums?
17: Reimer, with the Jefferson County District, hopes it doesn't come to that.
18: I didn't budget for a war in Iran to affect my diesel prices the way it did.
17: I mean, nobody can budget for an unforeseen war in Iran. But a tiny handful of school districts are better prepared for this moment.
20: Hello, kiddos.
17: In Boulder, Colorado, bus driver Jill Sellers takes kids to and from school in an electric bus.
20: Hello, hello, hello.
21: Hello.
20: Hello. How are you?
21: Good.
17: Sellers has been driving this bus, named Evie, what else, since 2020.
22: It's quiet, and it has a lot of power.
17: It also, notably, does not run on diesel, and most school buses in Boulder don't either.
1: Our cost for diesel fuel expenditure so far this year is 12% down from where it was last year. I know, it's surprising.
17: That's David Self, the district's assistant transportation director, who says their buses run mostly on propane and unleaded fuel, with some electric buses in the mix too.
1: It is really diversified. It's something that we continue to work on.
17: It's a mix of fuel types they started building up about a decade ago. Not because of high diesel costs, but because the local community made a big climate push to cut carbon emissions. Insulation from runaway diesel prices turns out to be a side benefit.
1: We're far in front of the curve, so to speak, and we just need to stay that way.
17: Of course, for most districts, changing up the school bus fleet is hardly a solution to today's diesel crisis. After all, you can't just snap your fingers and put a new propane or e-bus on the road. And they're still a lot more expensive than your standard diesel. Boulder, like most districts that already have these buses on the road, got federal help. The 2021 infrastructure law set aside $5 billion for cleaner school buses. The Trump administration says it is reviewing that effort, calling it, quote, a disaster of wasteful spending.
2: Josh, are you the last one?
17: For NPR News, I'm Ray Solomon on the bus in Boulder, Colorado.
6: It's Morning Edition from NPR News. 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Lederman. I'm Steve Inskeep.
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15: Good morning. Tennessee is now trying to save the woman it tried and failed to kill. It is the state's second failed execution this year. We hear from the prisoner's legal team on this hour of Morning Edition from NPR News. A former Cornell student told campus police with 100% confidence, "I was raped." The local prosecutor said he did not get that information. I'm Michelle Martin.
6: And I'm Steve Inskeep. Now that prosecutor is off the case and the New York AG is taking over. Also, right-wing candidates have won 7 straight presidential elections in Latin America. The son of the Brazilian leader who plotted a coup wants to be the 8th. It's Friday, October 2nd. 55 years ago today, the first syndicated episode of Soul Train aired, and it is the topic of today's StoryCorps. The news is next.
23: Live from NPR News in Washington, I'm Corva Coleman. New York Governor Kathy Hochul has named the state's attorney general to take over as special prosecutor overseeing the alleged rape case at Cornell University. Hochul says she has lost confidence in the local prosecutor. NPR's Brian Mann reports.
24: Hochul said in a statement she no longer has confidence in Tompkins County DA Matthew Van Houten after it was revealed that he shelved his investigation of the case in 2024 without seeing a full transcript of the woman's account of the alleged rape. New information has raised serious questions about how this case was handled, Hochul wrote. She added that the alleged victim deserves to know that every fact will be examined and justice pursued. The DA, Van Houten, who reopened his own criminal probe this week, didn't respond to NPR's request for comment. In a civil lawsuit filed last month, the woman alleges she was drugged and gang-raped by 7 male students. She claims the investigation of her case was mishandled. Brian Mann, NPR News, Ithaca, New York.
23: The condemned woman that the state of Tennessee failed to execute Wednesday night is being treated now at a hospital. Lawyers for Krista Pike say she survived 2 rounds of a lethal injection. The Labor Department is set to release its monthly snapshot on the nation's jobs pictures later this morning. The agency said that over the summer, hiring for jobs was weaker during July, but hiring gained strength in August. NPR's Scott Horsley says economists are forecasting where the September jobs report will fall.
0: Forecasters think it's going to be somewhere in the middle, that employers added between 80 and 90,000 jobs in September. That'd be a slowdown from August, but not nearly as slow as we saw earlier in the summer. Sarah House is a senior economist at Wells Fargo. She thinks the job market is not stalling or accelerating. It's just kind of chugging along in a low gear.
23: NPR's Scott Horsley reporting. Thousands of people waited hours in the rain to see President Trump yesterday in Durant, Oklahoma. The president has vowed to visit dozens of congressional districts to support Republican candidates in the midterm elections. From member station KOSU, Sierra Pfeiffer has more.
2: Throngs of people from across Oklahoma and Texas snaked outside the Choctaw Nation Event Center hours before Trump was scheduled to appear. Despite sagging approval ratings, those who made the trip still back him. That includes Mona Adkinson, who traveled down from Seminole to see the president. She says she wants to support the people Trump is endorsing.
7: When he puts his stamp of approval on these candidates, we believe that they will legitimately toe the line for our party, for our conservative values, for our Christian values.
2: A handful of Republican candidates attended the event, hoping Trump's blessing will translate into victory in November. For NPR News, I'm Sierra Pfeiffer in Durant.
23: President Trump is scheduled to campaign later today in Mobile, Alabama. This is NPR.
10: 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I'm Amy Eddings. Families who lived through a fatal natural gas explosion in Cleveland are not satisfied with investigators' inability to determine what sparked the blast. Idea Stream Public Media's Sean McDonnell has more.
8: Kiana Bell stands at a podium with her three children. Two are permanently burned. The third lost his father, who was killed in the blast. Earlier this week, Cleveland officials said it's unclear why natural gas filled the Rainbow Terrace apartments on June 23, 2025, and they don't know what ignited the blast. Bell says she has her doubts.
9: The undetermined is not real for me. It's unbelievable. Well, my kids still got surgeries to go through. It's unbelievable.
8: Councilmember Richard Starr and attorney Stanley Jackson both stood with the families and called for more investigations into what happened, saying they'll launch their own. The mayor's office says more records will be released soon. Sean McDonnell, IdeaStream Public Media.
10: New details are emerging about a fatal officer-involved shooting in Akron Thursday. Police Union President Brian Lucy says officers shot and killed 34-year-old Jonathan Moore as they were trying to arrest him for vandalizing the home of an off-duty officer in July. Lucy says Moore had been seeking revenge on the officer for arresting him on suspected rape in 2024. The charge was later dropped due to a lack of cooperation from the accuser, according to the union. Police say Moore had barricaded himself inside a bedroom as they attempted to arrest him yesterday. They say he had a gun and shot himself in the head while an officer fired at least one round, striking Moore in the chest. Moore was pronounced dead at a local hospital. The Browns sit alone in first place in the AFC North after beating the Steelers 27-24 on Thursday Night Football. Quarterback Deshaun Watson engineered his third consecutive game-winning drive late in the fourth quarter to set up Andre Schmidt, who made a 56-yard field goal with 10 seconds left.
25: Oh, it was money. I knew it was money. He told me the landmark. It was like the 42-yard line. But I knew, he was like, man, you got me a little extra. So he was just lining it up and... We see it all the time. He's going to be money.
10: The kick was a career best for Schmidt, who spoke with News 5.
25: That was money.
26: I don't think it hit me yet, but that was definitely exciting. It's good to celebrate with the guys, you know, get a game ball, so it feels pretty good.
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28: Morning, Amy. Traffic looking pretty good for the most part. We've got some damp road conditions in areas around the region and one reported accident. U.S. Route 30 westbound at Baywood Street.
10: Thank you, Samson. We have showers this morning, cloudy and breezy later this afternoon, a high of 65 degrees. Mostly cloudy tonight, the low 48 degrees. Right now, we've got light rain, 66 degrees in downtown Cleveland. 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It's 6:08.
15: It's Morning Edition from NPR News. I'm Michelle Martin.
6: And I'm Steve Inskeep. The woman the state of Tennessee tried to execute on Wednesday is still alive and in critical condition.
15: Krista Pike was convicted of the 1995 murder of Colleen Slemmer when they were both teenagers. She had received a death sentence. Pike was given two full doses of the lethal injection drug pentobarbital and is now getting quote-unquote life-saving care at a hospital, according to her lawyers.
6: From WPLN in Nashville, Mariana Bacayao is covering this story. Good morning.
4: Good morning.
6: What went wrong on Wednesday?
4: There's still a lot we don't know, but Krista Pike was given two rounds of pentobarbital. Usually just one is considered a lethal dose. Her lawyer, Steve Kissinger, says that she has problems with blood draws, and that's something they had brought up ahead of time in court.
5: Her blood draws were difficult. She has a blood disorder that contributes to that. And we knew this was coming. So back in January, we asked that this problem be addressed in a way that would not lead to the torture that happened last night.
4: Her attorneys are now calling on Tennessee Governor Bill Lee to commute her death sentence because they call it cruel and unusual punishment. All the governor has done so far is pause executions and call for an independent review of the state's lethal injection protocols.
6: I wonder why he would call for that now, given that this is not the first time it's happened. The state had another failed execution earlier this year.
4: Right. Reporters directly asked Lee that question, and he did not directly answer that question. He mainly just talked about how important it was to do a review now. He does acknowledge the state has a death penalty and that it's his responsibility to carry it out. But about Pike's failed execution, he said this.
11: It's a tragedy, and it's deeply disturbing to me that that has happened in this state. The people deserve better than that.
4: In that other failed execution back in May, medical staff could not access the veins of a man named Tony Carruthers, and the governor halted that execution. So there's a sense that one is a fluke, but two is a pattern. And speaking of patterns, this is also the second time Governor Lee has paused executions to do an extensive review of the process. He did so from 2022 to 2025. They found that the

0: U.S. Senator Marsha Blackburn, the frontrunner to replace him, says she supports the review, but she's also calling for the state to bring back the electric chair. It's still an option here for those who were sentenced before the year 2000, like Krista Pike. Her Democratic opponent, Jerry Green, says she would extend the moratorium and just have death row inmates serve out a life sentence. Governor Lee says even if he won't be governor, the review should take as long as it needs to take to make sure something like what happened to Krista Pike doesn't happen again.
1: Mariana Bacallao with WPLN in Nashville. Thanks so much.
0: Thank you.
2: For more on this, we've called Randy Spivey. He is one of Krista Pike's lawyers and works at the Tennessee Office of the Post-Conviction Defender. That's the agency that represents inmates on death row. He's on the line with us from Nashville. Mr. Spivey, welcome. Thank you for joining us.
3: You're welcome.
2: Is there anything you can tell us about Krista Pike's current medical condition? How is she?
3: Well, we don't know a lot yet. I think today is a pretty important day. It's my understanding that the doctors are dealing with the poisonous chemicals that were put into her body and trying to see if we can get past that, to see if there are any lasting effects and what those effects might be. At this point, we don't know a whole lot, but we hope to know more soon.
2: Has she regained consciousness?
3: Not that I'm aware of.
2: Hmm. You were a witness to the execution attempt. Would you mind telling us, as briefly as you can, what you saw?
3: It was pretty awful, from the long wait of the day to when they began to try to find a line on Krista's arms for the IV to put the drugs in. It took almost an hour. They used at least 7 needles on her left arm that I could see. One of the needles looked like it came back bent when they pulled it out, and then they thought they had established the 2 lines, I guess, and the execution began, and the 2 doses were administered, and it's very strange to sit there and see Krista helping the IV team to where she thought they could find the best line. She was at peace. She was ready to die. She was polite and helpful, and was trying to bless people as it was all happening.
2: Hmm.
3: But then there was a moment where you realized something wasn't going right, that she was still breathing, and I think people will may term it as kind of a snoring sound. I thought it sounded like choking, and that went on for so long. And then when you realize you were kind of outside of the protocol is when we started to reach out to outside counsel, and a phone should have been readily available for me, but it took about 7 minutes and 6 locked doors to get to a phone to be able to call co-counsel to say that something had gone terribly wrong.
2: Well, so as we just heard, Tennessee's governor has stayed executions for the rest of the year. Democrats in the Tennessee House are led by Representative John Ray Clemens, who told us that this is the right move. We'll hear what he said.
4: This reflects poorly on the state of Tennessee and its people, and it's truly embarrassing that we are even addressing a circumstance like this in this day and age.
2: So the governor's launching a third-party review into the execution protocols. As my understanding, there was already a review. Do you think do you have any faith in this outcome?
3: Well, I think stopping the executions for the rest of the year and a review is important. You are right that there was a review a couple of years ago. And the report that came out of that review was substantial. But the result that came out of that review was a new protocol that seemed to be more vague than the first, with fewer safeguards. And so we have concerns, obviously, about all of that and what that might look at. But stopping and looking at this again is really important, because yesterday was not just inefficient. And yes, TDOC, the Department of Correction, says they follow the protocol. That may be, but if they did, something's wrong with the protocol as well.
2: So before we let you go, we just have a couple of seconds left here. As we just heard, you're looking to get Krista Pike's sentence commuted. I'm sure you're aware that there are many people who don't have any sympathy for someone convicted of murder and do not care that she experienced what another of her lawyers called torture. Would you just explain why?

0: Why you feel that this matters, even if you might feel that way.
1: Yeah, this is not about whether Krista has been punished or punished enough. She was held in solitary confinement for 20 years, endured a full attempt at execution. She has endured more than severe punishment than anyone in the history of the American death penalty. This is not about punishment, it's about torture. And we should all care about whether we're willing to torture someone. And it's not just Krista. Like, her main concern throughout the day as it dragged on and on was the effect this was having on the victim's family. Mm. And my heart is broken for them. And what they went through on Wednesday, I'm sure, was excruciating. Everyone was tortured on Wednesday, and that should never happen again.
0: That's Randy Spivey. He's with the Tennessee Office of the Post-Conviction Defender. He's one of Krista Pike's lawyers. Mr. Spivey, thank you.
1: Thank you.
2: The family of Renee Good is suing the federal government twice. Good was killed by federal agents during January's immigration enforcement surge in Minnesota. Here's NPR's Meg Anderson.
3: At a press conference announcing the two lawsuits, Becca Good, Renee Good's partner, made her first public appearance since the killing. She's now raising their six-year-old son alone.
4: No child should grow up without a parent. No one should lose their sister or their daughter. No one should have to live without their soulmate.
3: Civil suits have the potential to hold entire institutions accountable rather than just individual actors. That's what the family is setting out to do. Ben Berkman is one of the lawyers representing Renee Good's family, and he put the difference between the two lawsuits pretty simply.
5: The first is about what happened on Portland Avenue on January 7th.
3: That's the street where ICE agent Jonathan Ross shot Good inside her car. That lawsuit argues that Ross violated the Fourth Amendment by using excessive force.
5: The second is about why Jonathan Ross and those agents were on Portland Avenue to begin with.
3: That lawsuit argues that federal officials engaged in a conspiracy, a coordinated effort to interfere with the civil rights of people in Minnesota, particularly Hispanic and Somali people.
5: And a coordinated effort to silence, by any means necessary, the Minnesotans who would not look away.
3: The family is not only suing Ross, but also White House advisor Stephen Miller, White House border czar Tom Homan, and former Homeland Security Secretary Kristi Noem, among others. NPR reached out to the Department of Homeland Security for comment, but did not hear back. In a statement, a White House spokesperson told NPR that it intends to, quote, vigorously defend itself and that the lawsuits are, quote, baseless. The civil charges also underscore a lack of criminal charges or any findings of a federal investigation into Good's death. At the press conference, Brett Ganger, Good's brother, sounded frustrated by the inaction of federal officials.
6: The fact that there's been no accountability, no investigation, no expression of condolence, no change in policy is completely mind-blowing.
3: Ganger acknowledged that several other people have also been killed by DHS agents. According to The Trace, a news site that focuses on gun violence, 9 people have been killed by immigration agents since President Trump took office again last year. Meg Anderson, NPR News.
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7: 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Good morning. I'm Amy Eddings. Happy Friday. Coming up, 55 years ago today, the first episode of Soul Train was nationally televised. Pam Brown Bryant was the show's main dance coordinator.
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13: Amy, so far we have reports of just one accident this morning. It's on U.S. Route 30 westbound near Baywood Street.
7: Thank you, Samson. We've got cloudy skies right now, light rain falling in downtown Cleveland, 64 degrees, cloudy, 72 degrees in Akron. 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
0: It's Morning Edition from NPR News. I'm Michelle Martin.
2: And I'm Steve Inskeep. Brazilians vote for president this weekend. The polling shows it's close, and the ballot looks familiar. On one side is veteran leftist president Luiz Inácio Lula da Silva. On the other side is a Bolsonaro again. This time it is Flávio Bolsonaro, the son of Lula's political rival, Jair Bolsonaro, the former president who's not available because he's in prison for a coup plot. NPR's Carrie Kahn is in Rio de Janeiro. Hi there, Carrie.
15: Hi, Steve.
2: Okay, so this is not a repeat. It's like another episode in the series. How's it playing out?
15: It feels very much the same. You know, you have the leftist versus a staunch conservative in South America's largest democracy and economy with a lot at stake. But the mood this time, Steve, it's just very different. There isn't as much excitement like 4 years ago, partly because Lula is now the incumbent and his fierce rival, Jair Bolsonaro, as you said, is in prison and barred from any participation. You know, his son, Flávio, looks like his dad, but he's not nearly as charismatic, nor is he as bombastic. Here's Flávio talking at his opening campaign rally on Rio's Copacabana Beach.
16: Mas é difícil comparar o filho do Pelé com o Pelé.
15: He's saying he gets how difficult it is when one tries to compare the son of Pelé to the actual Pelé. And, you know, of course, he's referring to the Brazilian soccer king. But he said with total humility, he's assuming the mission that his father passed to him. And that's not sat well with many Brazilians in the conservative movement here. Flávio struggled to consolidate the Bolsonaro base. He's had a finding and securing a running mate, and he's had public feuds with his stepmother, who is very popular
2: Wow.
15: among Brazil's influential evangelicals.
2: How interesting. Okay, so if the latest Bolsonaro is not doing so well, what about the latest version of Lula?
15: That's much different now, too. He's 80, and this, if he won, this would be his fourth non-consecutive presidential term. He's having to defend a not-so-great economy. Personal and public debt is high. People on the left were also hopeful maybe a new, younger generation of leaders would come up, but Lula insists he's the best candidate to beat back a far-right takeover of Brazil, as he puts it right now. Here he is at a rally I went to in Rio, and Lula even says, you know, I may not be the best candidate, but I'm the only one you've got, so go with me. And then quickly pivots to rile up his base, warning of President Trump's threats against Brazil.
17: O Trump dizer para nós o que fazer?
15: He says, we haven't fought so hard for our independence for Trump to come and tell us what to do, take our minerals and rare earths. It's not happening. He says that to great applause.
2: Is American influence a big issue for voters?
15: I would say, topping the list now, it's not Trump, it's not his sanctions or his high tariffs that he's levied against Brazil. Voters here are most worried about crime and corruption. They've been influenced by recent scandals involving a corrupt banker with ties to Bolsonaro and some aligned Supreme Court justices. But crime is a huge concern, and Lula has struggled to find a resonating message. Bolsonaro is calling for get tough on crime measures that voters overwhelmingly went through Latin America, have one for them in Latin America.
2: Okay, got to stop you there. NPR's Carrie Conn in Rio de Janeiro. Thanks so much.
15: You're welcome.
0: Time now for StoryCorps and a conversation from their Brightness in Black project. 55 years ago today, Soul Train aired its first nationally televised episode. Pam Brown Bryant was the show's main dance coordinator, responsible for finding young dancers. Bryant had a day job at the L.A. Parks Departments, which is how she met dancer Thelma Davis Martin as a teenager. They spoke at StoryCorps.
8: No one here in Los Angeles knew what Soul Train was. So I held interviews at the parks. One audition, we had about 500 people show up. And Don Cornelius, host of Soul Train, he says, well, where did you get all these kids? And I said, well, you never told me how many you needed.
18: That's the audition where I was.
8: Right. And after the very first taping, now it's 2 in the morning. So my brothers and I, we piled kids in Volkswagens and dropped them at their front doors. And we had to come back to the studio at 9 a.m. the next day.
18: You know, the dancers on the show all refer to you as the mother of Soul Train. Things that we couldn't talk to our mothers and our fathers about, we would bring them to you. And you treated us with kindness and discipline.
8: It was important for me to tell the dancers, I bet you a dime to a donut hole that your grandmother is watching Soul Train and seeing you. So these are the rules. You're going to be respectful of everyone. You're going to stay in school, and we're not going to be chewing gum, okay?
18: You would walk around with that little styrofoam cup, taking gum from us. I am 73 years old, and to this day, I do not chew gum.
8: You were a standout, Thelma, because of the way you carried yourself.
18: But I was so nervous and such a wallflower. In my childhood, I was bullied terribly. And so I used dance as a savior. It was where I could go without the judgment. Soul Train was the most amazing place that I had ever been. Everything there was Black. The hosts, the grips, the cameramen, makeup.
8: You know, we taped 8 months out of the year for 35 years. And I was there every weekend except when I gave birth. When I had my son.
18: That's a good reason for not going.
8: Yeah.
18: So, how would you like to be remembered?
8: That she gave a damn about us.
18: And that's why we love you.
0: Soul Train dancer Thelma Davis Martin speaking with Pam Brown Bryant for StoryCorps' Brightness in Black project. Bryant was the dance coordinator for the entire 35-year national run of Soul Train, most of it while still working with the L.A. Parks Department. Their interview is archived at the Library of Congress.
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7: 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Coming up, New York's governor has appointed New York Attorney General Letitia James as a special prosecutor in the case of a Cornell University student alleging she was sexually assaulted at a fraternity house. That story in 5 minutes. 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
7: Showers this morning, cloudy and breezy for the balance of the day, a high of 65. WKSU 630.
19: Live from NPR News in Washington, I'm Dave Mattingly. Attorneys for Krista Gayle Pike say the Tennessee death row inmate is hospitalized in critical condition following the state's failed attempt to execute her. Catherine Sweeney with member station WPLN was a media witness who says Pike survived two lethal doses being administered on Wednesday.
20: they close the curtain, and usually that's when the doctor comes out and calls time of death, but he didn't. So they tried again, they opened the curtains, they did it all again, and that didn't go really any better.
19: Tennessee's governor says he's ordering an outside investigation to learn what happened. Pike was convicted of killing a classmate at a job training facility in Knoxville in 1995 when she was 18. New York's governor says the state's attorney general, Letitia James, will lead the investigation into allegations of sexual assault at Cornell University. A former student recently filed a civil lawsuit alleging she was assaulted by seven students at a fraternity party in 2024. That prompted the local county prosecutor to reopen his investigation, done with university police. Alexandra Poggio is a current student at Cornell.
21: There is a lot of anxiety. There is a little bit of fear that's also coming up.
19: The local prosecutor's office previously cited insufficient evidence for criminal charges. This is NPR News.
7: Local news now from WKSU IdeaStream Public Media. I'm Amy Eddings. Cleveland Councilmember Richard Starr is calling for an independent investigation into the deadly natural gas explosion and fire at the Rainbow Terrace Apartments after a city probe could not find a cause. Starr stood with dozens of people who lost their homes in the blast, including survivor Kiana Bell, who said her three children are traumatized and want answers. Two of her children still bear scars from the June 2025 explosion. One child lost his father, who died of his injuries. All this week, as part of IdeaStream's Listen, Engage, Vote coverage, Engage journalism reporter Richard Cunningham has been talking to Northeast Ohioans about how the affordability crisis is affecting their election decisions.
22: Rudy Collins from Morrisville Heights says the price of food is rising more quickly than he's able to manage. He says shrinkflation, where companies offer less product for the same price, caused him to stop eating out and cook at home instead. Collins says he cherishes his right to vote, and he's hoping to see a change in leadership after the election.
23: I always vote. Too many people died for me to have that right. I grew up in the Jim Crow South when people wasn't allowed to vote. Plus, I want to get rid of these incompetent idiots that's running the show.
22: Shrinkflation has affected about a third of grocery items, driving costs up around 10%, according to research from Capital One. Richard Cunningham, IdeaStream Public Media.
7: Deshaun Watson led a go-ahead drive in the fourth quarter for the third straight week in the Browns' 27-24 win over the Steelers. The Browns had a 21-7 lead late in the first half before the Steelers rallied to tie it with less than 2 minutes on the clock. Kicker Andre Schmidt launched a career-high 56-yard field goal with 10 seconds remaining. Rookie head coach Todd Monken says he's savoring the turnaround for the Browns and for Watson since fans booed him following a blowout loss to Buffalo in August during the preseason.
24: Like, it was only 7 weeks earlier, and, right, it's, you know, where are we going to go from here, right? Bills game at home, right? Where are we going from here? Where are you going? Where are we going? And so cool.
7: The Browns are now 3-1 and are all alone in first place in the AFC North. They visit the Jets on October 11th. Breakout star Parker Mezick will start Game 1 of the Guardians American League Division Series against the White Sox Saturday at Progressive Field. It's 6:34.
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0: It's Morning Edition from NPR News. I'm Michelle Martin.
2: And I'm Steve Inskeep. We'll warn that this next story includes descriptions of sexual violence. Kathy Hochul, the governor of New York State, has appointed the state's attorney general, Letitia James, as a special prosecutor to take over the alleged rape case at Cornell University.
0: Hochul says she does not have faith that the local prosecutor, who decided not to investigate or press charges 2 years ago, can manage the case now. NPR has confirmed that the woman who alleged she was raped at a Cornell frat gave campus police a detailed account, but those details never made it to that local prosecutor. And this comes as Cornell students gathered last night to express their grief and fury over the university's handling of the case.
2: How did all this happen? NPR's Brian Mann has the best information we have up to now. Brian, good morning.
1: Good morning, Steve.
2: Okay, first, what is the governor saying?
1: Well, she says yesterday's really big revelations about this case raised serious questions about how it was handled by the local DA, Matthew Van Houten. The young woman at the center of this case deserves to know that every fact will be examined and justice pursued. That's what Hochul wrote. NPR reached out to Van Houten for comment, but we haven't heard back, but it appears he's off the case.
2: When you say yesterday's big revelations, what do you mean?
1: So we know now that the woman offered lengthy, detailed, and graphic descriptions of her alleged assault during that initial investigation in 2024. As part of that interview, Steve, she told police at the time, and I'm quoting here, "I can say with 100% confidence that I was raped." Meanwhile, Van Houten has been describing her involvement in drug use and sexual activity at that frat party as consensual. It now appears many of these key details that she provided to campus police were never given to him before he shut down his investigation. Van Houten says he only learned about the woman's full claim that she was drugged and gang raped by seven male students after she filed her civil lawsuit last month. I've been talking to students about this, and they say these disclosures, Steve, have shattered their trust in Cornell and its campus police to properly investigate cases like this. Anna asked that we only identify her by her first name because she fears retribution from the school.
3: I think people are afraid. She's not someone I know, but she could have been any one of my friends or a classmate. I am so sorry that the university has failed her.
1: And Anna, like a lot of students, wants Cornell's leaders to come forward now and give a much clearer account of what went wrong here.
2: Brian, I want to make sure that I understand what happened here. She gave a statement, a long transcribed statement, to campus police, but then they summarized it in this shorter document, and the prosecutor says he only saw the shorter, less detailed document. Is that right?
1: It appears to be the case. That's right, Steve. And people are trying to understand why that happened.
2: And there was a student gathering last night. What did you hear there?
1: Yeah, hundreds of students gathered. They were devastated, heartbroken. Some sobbed as they spoke. Savita Sastry is one of the women who testified.
4: There was rage. It was really, really nice to see people be emotional about this. We are her. We experienced that. And this entire week, we had to think about the fact that we were raped.
1: I heard this from a lot of women, Steve. They want big changes to the campus culture.
2: What are Cornell University officials saying?
1: Well, not much. We've asked repeatedly for an interview. They say no. One important detail is that earlier in the week, Cornell claimed on its website that the campus police did share all investigatory information with the prosecutor's office about this case. Then Cornell quietly removed that claim. We've asked Cornell about the change and asked them if campus police failed to share key information. They've declined to answer.
2: Well, we'll continue looking for answers. Brian, thanks so much.
1: Thank you, Steve.
2: That's NPR's Brian Mann in Ithaca, New York.
0: We're going to go back to one of the other major stories we've been following, the fight in the cockpit of a Fly Dubai plane this week. It has set off an international investigation. Saudi Arabia says the co-pilot suspected of stabbing the flight's captain has been handed over to the United Arab Emirates. The flight from Dubai was headed for Israel, where Prime Minister Benjamin Netanyahu said the co-pilot, quote, underwent Islamist radical indoctrination, unquote. Netanyahu added, quote, that appears to be something we're gathering from his personal information. We've called Philip Mudd to help us understand what investigators will look for now. That's because he served as deputy director of the CIA's Counterterrorism Center and the FBI's National Security Branch, serving under both Democratic and Republican administrations. Good morning. Thanks for joining us once again.
5: Good morning. Thank you.
0: So, Mr. Mudd, what kind of personal information would give clues about potential radicalization?
5: Well, there's a couple of basic pieces you'd be looking at this point, which is fairly early in the investigation. First, obviously, you're looking at his digital footprint, how he communicates, whether he's emailed people, whether he texted people, what his search history is over time, whether there are documents on a laptop that show radicalization, whether he watches YouTube videos. The second piece is more physical. Not only do I want to search where he lived, where he worked, but I want to conduct interviews of friends and family to see what his mindset was, whether he talked about this, whether his mindset changed over time. So you can think of it broadly in the baskets of digital, physical, and say over the course of a few days, a few weeks, you should be able to get a picture of a mindset, and I'm sure that's what they're doing now.
0: Okay. And President Trump was asked about any links between the co-pilot and Iran, and he said, quote, the answer based on what I'm hearing is yes, unquote, but he did not give any details or proof. So how would you determine if another actor was involved, including possibly a state actor.
5: Boy, that would be more difficult to make a judgment this early in the investigation. You want to look at things like travel patterns. You want to look at who his friends and family talk about him associating with. Obviously, you want to look at communications. But the Iranian Security Service, I worked against them for years, is very good. The likelihood that they would have been easy to, that connections would have been easy to uncover, I think, is not high. So if there were connections, those would have been, I think, difficult to uncover in the short few days that this investigation has been underway. Possible, I think, but man, that is not easy to find out.
0: So I'm thinking about the fact that, you know, thankfully these kinds of incidents are rare, but we have had incidents where pilots have deliberately crashed a plane or tried to. And sometimes we don't know why that happened. We still don't know. So I'm wondering if this is a circumstance where, or how, like public interest and political pressure could affect an investigation. And I note that because these are sort of, you know, look, the United States is at war with Iran. Israel certainly has an interest in this. Both Mr. Trump and Mr. Netanyahu has certain political pressures weighing on them. So I wonder, honestly, having been at the center of some of these, whether that would affect an investigation.
5: Yes, it would. And there are two things to think about. First, the public wants to know why, what just happened. And the investigators want to know whether there's another who. That is, the first question an investigator has might not be motivation. It's, did anybody know? Did anybody else participate? Are there people in a chat room, for example, who might do the same thing? Mitigating threat is the first question, not figuring out motive. So they're working on mitigating threat. The other thing I would say is, determining motive, especially if you have a solitary individual who may have thoughts in his head or that are hard to determine, takes more than a couple days. He may say, for example, that he was motivated by extreme ideology, but what was his financial condition?
0: Okay.
5: What was his emotional state? Did that change over time? That is difficult to ascertain this quickly.
0: All right. That's Philip Munn, a former counterterrorism official who served in the FBI and CIA. Thank you so much. And this is NPR News.
7: 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I'm Amy Eddings. Happy Friday. 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
10: Hawkins School, the upper school for grades 9 through 12, will have a parent visit on Wednesday, October 7th. 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
11: In an attempt to lower prices, gas bought in Ohio will be state tax-free for 90 days starting Sunday, as the U.S. continues its costly war against Iran with the support of Ohio's two Republican senators. Meanwhile, Medicaid cuts are in effect, impacting thousands in our state, and the Cleveland Community Police Commission is taking a stand against flock cameras. I'm Stephanie Haney. Today on the Sound of Ideas Reporters Roundtable, we'll cover all of this and more. 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
7: Another check on the morning commute. Here's Samson Obel.
12: Amy, we're dealing with wet road conditions this morning, so make sure you are being extra careful. We've got an accident reported now on I-71 northbound after Bel Air. Not a big delay in the area, but be careful going through there. Closer to downtown Cleveland, looks like traffic slowing down just a little bit, heading over the Interbelt Bridge, 90 eastbound towards Chester and Carnegie.
7: 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Showers this morning, cloudy and breezy later today. Wind gusts as high as 23 miles per hour, a high of 65. Mostly cloudy tonight, the low 48. The outlook for the weekend, Saturday, sunny, a high of 65. Sunny skies Sunday, too, a high near 70. Sunny and dry with highs in the low 60s next week. Right now, light rain, 63 degrees in downtown Cleveland, WKSU 645.
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8: I'm Kendall Crawford. Each Friday of October, we're exploring the spooky side of Ohio. This Freaky Friday, we're going inside a prison in Southeast Ohio, where some residents are working to grow enormous world record pumpkins. The Ohio Newsroom's Caitlin Thorne takes us there.
15: Behind barbed wire fences and multiple security checks sits a small patch of land in the center of the Belmont Correctional Institution. The growing season is over, so it doesn't look like much now. But just a few weeks ago, it was home to one colossal pumpkin.
6: We did weigh it at the warehouse on a pallet scale, and it weighed 1,700.
15: Wow. That's 1,700 pounds. John Jaskowiak is the corrections officer who oversees the pumpkin patch and the seven incarcerated people who tend to it. A prison probably isn't the place you'd expect to find a pumpkin patch, let alone one with pumpkins that can outweigh a large cow, but it's a yearly tradition for correctional facilities in the region. Mansfield Correctional Institution started it all and invited Belmont to enter the first competition in 2022. Belmont won the first year and the second. Actually, they've won every year since.
6: Every year they're gunning for us. It might be rough for them, but they're trying to take Belmont out.
15: Belmont's pumpkins also get submitted to the National Pumpkin Weigh-Off at the Barnesville Pumpkin Festival in Belmont County. Their pumpkins are judged against professional growers who use greenhouses and modern technology like sensors to monitor soil moisture levels. Things are a bit different at Belmont. The growers tend to the plants during their thrice daily recreation time and only have access to basic gardening tools when under supervision. Larry has been growing pumpkins at Belmont for the last 4 years. Due to the nature of his crime and the correctional facility's policies, we're using just his first name. He says they've learned to improvise.
16: We're very primitive. We have to dig with sticks and stuff to do the weeding and whatnot. We're not allowed, shovels and so forth.
15: Not only do the growers often work without many tools, they're doing it through the hottest months of the summer, pulling weeds and carrying up to 200 gallons of water, bucket by bucket, to each plant every day. It's hard work, but Larry thinks it's worth it. He's been incarcerated for 13 years and says this is the best use of his recreation time.
16: Everybody seems to enjoy it, and they all take a little bit of pride in it. So I think it's a good positive thing for the inmates that are working with the program, and it probably sets an example to others for hard work and such.
15: This year's pumpkin was on track to be one of Belmont's largest, but tragedy struck in the form of bad weather.
16: We had a bunch of rain. We was at a maximum growth period, and then we had 3 days of hard rain, which just seemed to push it a little too hard, and it cracked on the back stem because of growing too fast. And unfortunately, that disqualified us.
15: At 1,700 pounds, they were on track to place high in the national competition. This year's winning pumpkin weighed in at just over 1,800 pounds. Belmont sent their runner-up pumpkin to the contest and placed 10th. But it's still a big win for Belmont. The growers get to feel like they're involved in the community, even while in prison. The national contest comes with prize money, which they donate to a local charity.
16: If we do win anything, it's nice to know that we can give back to the community.
15: Even though this year's colossal pumpkin was disqualified, they'll harvest the seeds for next year's crop, compost the rest, and hope for a record-breaking pumpkin next year. For the Ohio Newsroom, I'm Caitlin Thorne.
8: That's all today from the Ohio Newsroom. We'll talk with you on Monday.
7: Coming up, a look back on some jobs data from earlier this week to see if it can tell us anything about the jobs report out later this morning. Plus, another installment of the Marketplace Clocked Out series, which looks at why and how people leave the workforce. The Marketplace Morning Report coming your way in 1 minute.
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7: 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We've got light rain, 71 degrees in Akron, 63 degrees and raining in downtown Cleveland. 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
18: This morning, we get the federal government's monthly snapshot of the labor market, and some folks who left the federal government because of DOGE cuts are still trying to find their way.
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18: From Marketplace in Washington, I'm Kimberly Adams. In just about an hour and a half, we'll get the monthly federal jobs report for September. Earlier this week, private payroll processor ADP released its monthly jobs report. By ADP's count, the private sector added 90,000 jobs in September, which was much better than expected, and more than double the amount of jobs that came in August. For more context on ADP's number and what that could signal for today's big jobs report, here's Diane Swonk, chief economist at KPMG.
19: Well, what's important, first of all, is that the ADP report was redesigned so it no longer is a forecast necessarily of what's happening in the official jobs data, but it does have a lot of great information in it. And even though we had that pickup in employment, it was heavily concentrated in healthcare and social assistance and in leisure and hospitality. Those are two sectors that were hit hardest by the loss in temporary protected status workers, and now they're trying to backfill holes that happened as those workers lost their temporary protected status. So it's good that we saw the gains, and we did see some manufacturing and construction gains due to AI build out as well. But it really was pretty narrowly focused and dependent on those two sectors.
18: Let's do the numbers. The FTSE in London is up about a tenth of a percent. Dow, S&P, and NASDAQ futures are up in the 0.5% to 0.8% range, with the Dow future up 262 points. The 10-year Treasury yield is down at 5.23%. And there are multiple reports out of Europe this morning that EU leaders are weighing releasing some of the bloc's strategic oil reserves to help ease global energy prices. The Trump administration has been pressuring European countries to do just that, threatening a potential U.S. diesel export ban if Europe doesn't release some of its diesel reserves. The news about the ongoing talks is sending oil prices down this morning. Brent crude is trading down 2.4% at $99.84 a barrel. West Texas Intermediate crude is down 3.8% at $89.39 a barrel. And bringing that to the gas station, AAA's national average for a gallon of regular unleaded is about $4.40 a gallon. Diesel is at $6.37 a gallon.
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20: In 2025, the unofficial Department of Government Efficiency, led by Elon Musk, began slashing budgets across government agencies. One of the agencies significantly affected was the National Institute of Health. There were layoffs, funding cuts, and frozen grants that left the scientific research community startled and looking for answers. That leads us to the next installment of our series, Clocked Out.
21: My name is Montrose Fell. I'm from Bethesda, Maryland. I'm 22 years old. I am moving out of the biotechnology industry and pursuing international relocation to Canada. So I started the year and was recruited in January. I worked for that company for about 6 months when I was laid off with no notice. I was really shocked at the time that I received my layoff notice. I got it on the last day of a paid vacation, and I just felt like immediately like I was scrambling to try and figure out what I was going to do next. This industry's proximity to NIH and the DOGE staffing cuts that took place that really flooded the market with overqualified people, and then people were kind of shut out from jobs that they would have otherwise been able to do. I made the decision not to look for a new job and to pursue other goals that I had. So I wanted to go into something that was more aligned with conservation biology. And I felt that the current scientific climate in the United States was not one that I felt like I would thrive in that career. I think a lot of Americans like the idea of moving to Canada, and I didn't want to bank so much on the systems changing or being able to be rebuilt quickly. So right now, a lot of what I've been doing is planning my relocation. I felt a bit self-conscious talking to my friends when they ask me about how my life is going because they all have jobs or are full-time students right now. And right now I am doing neither. I will start school next fall and I'm planning on taking a gap year to travel. Given that I felt that my first career choice sort of came from a place of idealism at the time, I sometimes worry that I'm doing that again. But knowing that I've done it once, it's also made me more confident that if I need to pivot again in the future, I can. And that's something that I think I've really carried over as a student of the pandemic and graduating into a time that was so tumultuous for the world.
20: 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You can share your story at marketplace.org/clockedout. Our executive producer is Nancy Fargali. Our digital team includes Antoinette Brock, Emily McCune, and Dylan Mietinen. Our engineers are Sam Keenan and David Schreck. And in Washington, I'm Kimberly Adams with the Marketplace Morning Report. 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
2: Good morning. We find out the strength of the job market later this morning. Wages have been going up, but not as quickly as prices, and the cost of borrowing money is rising too. It's Morning Edition from NPR News. There was so much Supreme Court activity this summer, you'd be forgiven for thinking this year's term started early. I'm Steve Inske.
0: And I'm Michelle Martin. Nina Totenberg gives us a preview of the major cases on the docket. Also, an experimental satellite is testing whether data centers can operate in space, and the Dance Theater of Harlem is performing its famed version of Firebird for the first time in decades. It is Friday, October 2nd. On this day in 1967, Thurgood Marshall became the first black justice on the Supreme Court. News is next.
1: Live from NPR News in Washington, I'm Corva Coleman. Lawyers for the condemned woman whom Tennessee failed to execute Wednesday night say Krista Pike is now getting life-saving treatment in a hospital. This is the second execution this year Tennessee has not been able to complete. From member station WPLN, Mariana Bacallao says Krista Pike's lawyers are calling on Tennessee Governor Bill Lee to spare Pike another execution.
3: All the governor has done so far is pause executions and call for an independent review of the state's lethal injection protocol. He mainly just talked about how important it was to do a review now. He does acknowledge the state has a death penalty and that it's his responsibility to carry it out. But about Pike's failed execution, he said this.
4: It's a tragedy, and it's deeply disturbing to me that that has happened in this state. The people deserve better than that.
3: In that other failed execution back in May, medical staff could not access the veins of a man named Tony Curthers.
1: Mariana Bacallao reporting. In the U.S., mortgage rates are at their highest level in almost 3 years. The average 30-year fixed rate mortgage is now almost 7.3%. NPR's Stephen Bisaha reports.
23: Mortgage interest rates often go up with the yield on the 10-year Treasury note, and that yield has been floating around a more than two-decade high. Mortgage rates are up a quarter of a percent from last week. John Diamond is an economist at Rice University, and he says the high cost of borrowing is having a bad lock-in effect on the economy.
24: People are staying put. That's going to slow down consumption growth, but hopefully that will eventually lead to lower inflation.
23: The Federal Reserve will consider raising interest rates again later this month to fight inflation. Stephen Bisaha, NPR News.
1: Democrats are suing the Trump administration over its last-minute changes to forms used by U.S. citizens who cast ballots from outside the United States. NPR's Hansi Lo Wang reports the changes come as Republicans try to block some overseas American citizens from voting.
25: In a federal lawsuit, the Democratic National Committee argues the Trump administration did not follow the proper procedure when it changed two absentee voting forms for overseas U.S. citizens. It removed a long-standing category for U.S. citizens who are born abroad and have never lived in the United States, and sometimes because their U.S. citizen parents or legal guardians served overseas in the U.S. military. Many states allow these citizens to vote if a parent last lived or was registered to vote there before leaving the country. The Pentagon says it now believes those overseas citizens are not eligible to use its forms, but state election officials can continue processing older versions of the forms. Meanwhile, the Republican National Committee has sued more than a handful of states for allowing those U.S. citizens to vote. Hansi Lo Wang, NPR News.
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7: Local news now from WKSU IdeaStream Public Media. I'm Amy Eddings. Cleveland City Councilmember Richard Starr is calling for an independent investigation into the deadly Rainbow Terrace apartment explosion last year. After a probe by the city, Enbridge Gas, and the Public Utilities Commission of Ohio was inconclusive, Starr held a news conference with the blast survivors. He says they deserve answers.
26: A fire explosion don't just happen. Something caused it. What initiated that fire? What took place? So I want the families to know that, hey, you're not fighting alone.
7: Tenant Lorenzo Sanders described a harrowing escape.
27: I had to escape from a third floor using sheets just before the fire department arrived. I ain't go down the staircase. There was no elevator. I ain't have nobody calmly walk me out of the building. I was trying to survive.
7: Five people were injured, including a man who later died of his injuries. The Cleveland chapter of the NAACP says it's stepping in to help displaced tenants. Advocates say none of them had renter's insurance. The city holds a public meeting about its findings on October 8th. The Browns beat their rival, the Pittsburgh Steelers, 27-24 on a 56-yard kick by Andre Schmidt with 10 seconds left in the game. Deshaun Watson led a late go-ahead drive for the third game in a row to set Schmidt up for his career-best kick.
5: It's hard to think about the other times with so much going on, but it was definitely one of the best, most definitely times that I've, if not the best, you know, night that I've been into the stadium for sure.
7: Just 7 weeks ago, Watson was booed by fans for his poor performance in a blowout preseason loss to the Bills. He had his best performance so far this season, completing 24 of 33 passes for 268 yards with a touchdown and interception. The 3-1 Browns are all alone in first place in the AFC North. They play the Jets on October 11th. Dolly Parton's license plate is seeing a surge in sales following the singer's death. Governor DeWine's office says more than 1,100 plates have been sold since August 25th, more than double the number sold in the first 8 months of the year. Each plate generates a $25 contribution to Parton's Imagination Library, which provides free books. Parker Mezick will start Game 1 tomorrow of the Guardians American League Division Series against the White Sox at Progressive Field. Gavin Williams will start Game 2 on Monday. It's the first ever postseason meeting between Chicago and Cleveland. WKSU, Idea Stream Public Media. Traffic and weather coming up after this.
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10: Amy, we've got wet road conditions affecting the commute this morning, so expect traffic to move a little bit slower. One reported accident, I-71 northbound, it's after Bel Air, and then road work near Akron, I-76 westbound at Gilchrist Road.
7: Thank you, Samson. Yes, showers this morning, cloudy skies today, breezy to a high of 65 degrees. Right now, rain, 62 degrees in downtown Cleveland, overcast skies, 68 in Akron, WKSU at 7:08.
0: It's Morning Edition from NPR News. I'm Michelle Martin.
2: And I'm Steve Inskeep. American consumers are heading toward the holiday season with their budgets not quite adding up.
0: Inflation is up, meaning people have to pay more for things they need or want to buy. Wages have grown less than inflation, meaning that many people who pay more also have to borrow more. And interest rates are up, meaning the borrowing costs more.
2: Those are the trends as we receive the government's update on the job market today. NPR's Scott Horsley brings it all together for us. Scott, good morning.
11: Good morning, Steve.
2: Okay, the job market, hiring was not so great in July, stronger in August. What about September?
11: Forecasters think it's going to be somewhere in the middle, that employers added between 80 and 90,000 jobs in September. That'd be a slowdown from August, but not nearly as slow as we saw earlier in the summer. Sarah House is a senior economist at Wells Fargo. She thinks the job market is not stalling or accelerating. It's just kind of chugging along in a low gear.
12: You're seeing some modest hiring. The good news is you're not seeing a lot of layoffs, but it's really hard if you are one of those workers who loses their job or you're new to the labor force or maybe coming back. There's just not a lot of turnover, so it makes it harder to get your foot in the door right now.
11: One way to measure the strength of the job market is what's happening with wages. Average wages in August were up 3.1% from a year ago, and House expects a similar gain for September. That's not enough to keep pace with rising prices, so the typical worker is losing some buying power month after month.
2: Okay, so what is happening with inflation?
11: It's still high, although not quite as high as it had been. This week, the Commerce Department released its inflation scorecard for August. That's the one the Federal Reserve pays most attention to. It showed prices in August were up 3.4% from a year ago. Of course, rising gasoline prices were a big part of that. Mm-hmm. A couple of weeks ago, the Federal Reserve raised its benchmark interest rate to try to tamp down inflation. And Rebecca Venter, who monitors interest rates at Vanguard, says investors are wondering how much higher borrowing costs are likely to go.
13: The Fed has come on pretty strong, reaffirming its commitment to bring inflation back to its 2% target. Now the question is, if growth is strong, if inflation is pretty sticky, where do rates need to go for that goal to actually be met?
11: Of course, the Fed sets short-term interest rates. Long-term rates are set in the bond market, and they have been going up at a rapid clip. The yield on 10-year treasuries is up around 5.25%, and that's pushing up borrowing costs for everybody else. You know, the average rate on a 30-year mortgage, for example, is now at just under 7.25%.
2: I can't stop thinking about this offer for a credit card that one of my kids got with a 29% interest rate. Threw that right in the trash. But wow, what is pushing borrowing costs up so much?
11: It's a variety of factors. Part of it's that stubborn inflation, which makes lenders demand a bigger return. Lenders are also worried about the size of the federal debt, which has ballooned to $40 trillion, double what it was 9 years ago. And there's more competition for credit now because tech companies are borrowing a ton of money to bankroll their artificial intelligence boom. And finally, you've got consumers who are stretched thin. Mike Reed.

0: NPR's Scott Horsley, thanks as always.
1: You're welcome.
2: Let's dig deeper on the economic outlook with Mark Zandi. He's the chief economist at Moody's Analytics, which advises corporations and financial institutions on business risks. Mark, good morning. Thanks for joining us once again.
3: Good morning, Michelle.
2: So we just heard from Scott Horsley that economists predict that employers added between 80 to 90,000 jobs in September. Does that sound right to you?
3: Yeah, it does. You know, there's a lot of up and down and all around in the monthly data. There's a lot of methodological issues, measurement issues, survey issues. And so, you know, in any given month, it can be up a lot or down a lot. So it was up 160K last month. It was up, I think, only 20K the month before. So you kind of take the average of those 2 months, you get 80K. So economists are kind of punting here and saying, look, month to month, that's hard to really know. But if you look through all the noise, we're producing about 80, 90K per month. That sounds about right to me.
2: So we're obviously going to get to a number of other issues that are affecting the country's overall sort of economic outlook. But what about just looking at those job numbers? Does that say anything to you about the overall direction of the economy?
3: Well, you know, Michelle, I'm struggling with the right word to describe how I feel about it. This sounds bland, but it's okay. You know, I'll take it. It's enough jobs to keep unemployment from rising, and unemployment is very low. But just don't lose your job because no one's hiring. Hiring rates are about as low as they've ever been. The number of hours people are working is very low. And, you know, Scott, I think, put his finger on the right thing. The thing that makes me most nervous is wage growth. Wage growth continues to decelerate. And that's just not in the context, obviously, of high productivity growth and now very high inflation. So people's after-inflation wages are falling. That's just not consistent with a kind of a healthy job market, healthy economy. Mm-hmm. So it's okay. You know, it's enough to keep us moving forward, but not moving forward with any, you know, making everyone feel good about what's going on.
2: Okay, so let's turn to bond yields. The 10-year Treasury bond yield peaked at 5.34% on Thursday. That's the highest since 2002. So I need you to explain why that matters, like what's driving this trend, but I need you to explain why that matters because not everybody follows the bond yield.
3: Yeah, okay, well, there's a long list of reasons why, and we could talk about the war is number one, but we can come back to that. I mean, why it matters is because, you know, if you owe anything, if you have a credit card loan, if you have a home equity line of credit, if you have a consumer finance loan, if you're a small business with a bank loan, the cost of those loans are now rising. You're going to be paying more on that, and you're already paying a lot. Scott, I think Steve mentioned 29%. Mm-hmm. Can you imagine? I mean, the typical credit card has an interest rate of over 20%. So that, you know, that's very painful for people who have to take out those credit cards. And then, of course, if you're out there thinking about buying a home, well, you know, that's now very prohibitive. I mean, the 30-year fixed mortgage is well over 7%, headed towards 8%. And you know, people just can't afford the monthly payment that implies. Auto loan rates are going up. So, you know, if you need to borrow, it's a tough time. Then, of course, you know, the higher rates have a broader economic impact on businesses. A lot of businesses have borrowed money. They're under a lot of pressure when interest rates rise. We see a lot of commercial real estate owners, you know, with mortgages, they're going to have to pay more if they have to roll that debt over. And so we're going to start to see more stresses in the broader economy, which feeds back on the labor market, which feeds back on all of us. So there's a lot of different channels through which the higher rates affect the economy, some direct, some more indirect, but when you add it all up, it's going to be more pain, economic pain.
2: And what's the main driver of this?
3: Well, there's as you can imagine, Michelle, a lot of debate around what's going on. But my view, the proximate cause is the Iran war. I mean, if you go back the day before the war started, February 27th, the 10-year Treasury yield, which is the benchmark long-term interest rate that we're all looking at, was below 4%, and we haven't looked back. It's been straight up since then, so now we're well over 5%. And that you know, the kind of the intuition is pretty straightforward. You know, we go to war with Iran, our oil prices, other commodity prices go skyward. That puts pressure on inflation, that forces the Federal Reserve to start stepping on the brakes, pushing up interest rates, and here we are. You know, another factor I'll just throw into the mix is our very disconcerting fiscal situation. You know, I've been a professional economist a long time, and watching the fiscal condition of the nation, and everything is screaming to me. It's about as bad as I've ever seen it. Deficits are large, with or without interest payments. The debt load is very high, And you know what that means is that the U.S. Treasury has to borrow a lot of money to finance all this. So that means, you know, interest rates are going up. So, you know, there's a list. Those are the, but I put those two things at the top of the list.

0: was.
1: So, you know, it's interesting because the president has had many things to say about, so let's just say oil, like the Strait of Hormuz opening or not being open or open-ish, and saying that, you know, rates are going to come down, oil's going to come down, which affects all these other things, has a knock on effect, all these other things. But he hasn't said that lately. And I just sort of wonder how analysts are looking at that. He says, well, as soon as the straits open, the oil's going to come back down, and then that's going to have a knock-on effect and affect everything and improve prices down the line. But he hasn't said lately when it's going to come open. And it is kind of open, but oil prices are still high. So I'm just wondering how analysts like yourself are looking at that.
0: Well, as you just made it nice and clear there, very difficult to get your mind around it, get a grip on it. I've actually, some very good economists have given up altogether. I think some of the major bank economists say, we just don't know, so we're not even going to take a crack at it. But that's the key. We got to bring the war to an end and get oil prices back down and other commodity prices back down to get these interest rates back down. And the longer this drags on, the longer oil flows from the Middle East are impaired, and we're drawing down inventory, and you know, potential shortages developing, and we're talking about export restrictions on diesel. As long as that's going to be the case, you know, inflation is going to be high, interest rates are going to be high, and the economy is going to be, you know, it's going to struggle.
1: So before we let you go, we have about a minute left here. Consumer spending is sort of surprisingly resilient, but with inflation and prices continuing to creep up, how can that continue?
0: Yeah, I think this is a tale of two consumers. I mean, the folks that are well-to-do and own a lot of stocks, they're, you know, benefiting enormously from the surge in stock values related to artificial intelligence. I mean, if there's one big, you know, from a macroeconomic perspective, good thing happening is AI is driving a lot of growth. You can see it in the investment spending, but you can also see it in the stock market and consumer spending. So if you're well-to-do and own stocks, you're sitting in a pretty good spot. And you're spending. If you're not, you don't own those stocks, and that's most Americans. This is a real struggle. They're hanging on, but I don't know that you can hang on for much longer if oil prices stay high, inflation stay high, and interest rates continue to rise. So, you know, hopefully that war comes to an end, and we can all start to enjoy, you know, real positive real incomes, and all of us can continue to spend.
1: That is Moody Analytics Chief Economist Mark Zandi. Mark, thank you so much.
0: Thanks, Michelle.
1: This is NPR News.
2: 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Good morning. Happy Friday. I'm Amy Eddings. Thanks so much for tuning in. Coming up, Dance Theater of Harlem is returning to the African continent for the first time since the 1990s. A conversation with artistic director Robert Garland about the trip in 2 minutes. 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
2: 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Checking traffic here, Samson.
7: Amy, we've got some wet road conditions this morning that is affecting the commute, but right now just two accidents reported in the Cleveland area. First, I-71 northbound after Bel Air, and then I-90 westbound near East 55th. That's blocking the left lane.
2: Showers this morning, cloudy and breezy. Later today, a high of 65 degrees. Tomorrow, Saturday, sunny. Again, a high of 65. Right now, overcast, 68 degrees in Akron. Heavy rain, 61 degrees in Norwalk. It's 7:21.
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9: 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I'm Steve Inskeep.
1: And I'm Michelle Martin. From its humble beginnings in a converted garage in 1969, Dance Theater of Harlem became an international sensation while defying stereotypes about what black dancers could do. At a time when nearly all touring dance companies were almost all white, founder Arthur Mitchell's approach was revolutionary, so inspiring that then-President Nelson Mandela invited them to perform in South Africa. But artistic excellence was not enough. Crippling debt forced the company into hiatus in the mid-2000s. After years of rebuilding led by former principal dancer Virginia Johnson, she passed the torch to Robert Garland, also a former principal with the company.
10: You have to pop it a little more. Pop, lock, and drop it. Pop, lock, and drop it.
1: I caught up with him during a stop on their tour in Washington, D.C. Today, they're returning to the African continent for the first time in three decades with a debut in Morocco. And the company is roaring back with a revival of their landmark production of Firebird.
11: There's a bit of a scandal, actually, when the ballet first premiered.
1: Really?
11: Yes. Because a woman's tutu, a ballet tutu, typically goes a full circle around the woman's hips. And Jeffrey Holder removed the front, looking much like a bird.
1: And that role really requires incredible physicality.
11: Absolutely. Yeah, absolutely. And also, there are 16 maidens or 16 monsters. It's a huge cast.
1: It was first created in 1982, toured the world, but the company hasn't performed it in more than 20 years.
11: That's right.
1: Why is that?
11: You know, when getting to a moment where you're able to do something as large as Firebird takes some work. And on top of that, the costumes and the drops for the ballet, which were created by Jeffrey Holder, needed to be completely redone.
1: How did they do that? I mean, did they just take them apart piece by piece and reconstruct them piece by piece? How did they do that?
11: Well, the costumes were remarkably packed away, so they were pretty much sustained from when I danced it. However, most of it had been dry rot. And then even the lush Caribbean drops in the back of the stage also. Mr. Holder had to go into a football field and paint them himself.
1: Really? Are
11: yes,
1: you serious?
11: Absolutely. Absolutely. That's how it was done back in the day. It's a wonderful spectacle in that sense that he jettisoned the Russian village and took us straight into the Caribbean.
1: You danced with the company for years.
11: Yes.
1: You became a principal with the company. What attracted you to that art form?
11: You know, I was a kid in the 70s in Philadelphia, and they came to perform in the city, and they did a dance to popular music that I knew that my mom would play, my father would play, my family. From that point, I was sold.
1: But the company has had its ups and downs. I mean, the company has been all over the world. And then kind of went into
11: a brief hiatus.
1: The money wasn't there. It wasn't able to perform.
11: Yes. We had a challenging moment.
1: Why did that happen?
11: Well, you know, twofold. The company's trajectory as an organization was so fast and furious that Arthur Mitchell was always playing catch up in terms of what people wanted to see in terms of the big ballet company spectacle piece. And so sustaining that over time and not getting the funding that we always wanted to get was always a challenge, you know. But thanks be to God, we're back together again.
1: I wanted to ask about, you're touring some of your own choreography.
11: Yes, yes.
1: In return,
11: mm-hmm.
1: you create new dances to tunes by James Brown and
11: yes.
1: Aretha Franklin. What are you saying in this piece?
11: What had happened was I'd done a ballet that had gone over budget, you know. And even though I have a degree from Juilliard, they don't teach you how to go over budget.
1: Or to stay within budget.
11: Exactly. Okay. And so Arthur Mitchell came and said, you know, the next ballet, Young Man, is going to be Lights and Tights, Lights and Tights. That's all you get. And so I went to him and I said, you know, Miss Mitchell, I'm really thinking about doing something to James Brown and Aretha Franklin. It's a music I grew up with, music I'm comfortable with. The Dance in Harlem had a history, you know, of dancing to popular music. But the most wonderful part of that was that he was like, oh, okay, hold on. He picks up his phone, he dials, and he says, hi, Aretha, I have a young man here that wants to use your music for a ballet. Great, thank you. And she hangs up. And then he dials up James Brown and is like, hi, James, it's Arthur. You know, so we were able to get the music rights. And it was my first hit, to be perfectly honest.
1: That's hilarious.
11: And it was great for me, though, because it also was a great combination, again, of my ballet side and my culture.
1: Also, excuse me, calling up Aretha Franklin and James
11: Brown. Exactly, yes.
1: Yes,
11: it
1: was
11: amazing.
1: Wait, what? Mm-hmm. You were nice enough to let us sit in on a rehearsal, and you referenced Arthur Mitchell and some of the feedback that you were giving the dancers.
11: You know why it was good? You weren't trying to get it over the top of your head. You were allowing it to be, right, Miss Mitchell always said that you have to be a little this way, because we're built a little that way.
1: And what kind of a subtle reference to the fact that, you know, a lot of African Americans sometimes have... different body types than have been traditionally featured in ballet. How much of Arthur Mitchell's understanding of how the body should move fits into your vision for the company?
11: Oh, Arthur Mitchell redesigned the archetype of the ballerina. Even said that actually he realized that the archetype that had been in existence was something that was frail, soft, demure. And Arthur Mitchell grew up with women that were very, very powerful. And so he created a space where when you look around, you see people that look like you in an endeavor that heretofore people thought that Black people could not participate in, which was ballet.
1: And what is keeping you connected to this particular company? I mean, at this stage, you've been a principal dancer,
11: you've
1: been a choreographer, you've choreographed works for major companies all around the world. you could be a resident choreographer anywhere.
11: You know,
1: what keeps you going and committed to this?
11: What keeps me going is passing the torch, you know, the information, because we're vast. We're not just a ballet organization. We're an American organization. You know, we are a Black American organization. We hold so much culture within our organization, within our dancer body. You know, they learn something new every day.
1: Robert Garland, the artistic director of Dance Theater of Harlem, which is on tour now. Robert Garland, thank you so much.
11: Thank you, Michelle.
1: This is NPR News.
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2: Light rain, 62 degrees in downtown Cleveland, overcast, 68 degrees in Akron, headed to a cloudy high of 65 today, WKSU 730.
12: Live from NPR News in Washington, I'm Dave Mattingly. President Trump is scheduled to attend a rally in Mobile, Alabama today as part of his push to help Republican candidates in the November midterm elections. The president was in Texas and Oklahoma yesterday. In Durant, Oklahoma, the president repeated his promise to give Americans $5,000 each if the GOP retains control of Congress in the midterms. Here's NPR's Franco Ordonez.
13: The president kicked off a campaign sprint where he promised to visit Republicans in 35 of the most competitive races across the country. But he stopped first in Oklahoma to workshop some campaign lines and thank the red state for its ongoing support. Trump got one of his biggest ovations when he again promised to give each American adult a check for $5,000 if Republicans maintain control of Congress. The extraordinary pledge has raised eyebrows among both Republicans and Democrats. Some Democrats liken the offer to a bribe. Trump claimed Republicans would be able to make the payments through revenue generated by tariffs and other economic policies, though analysts say the tariff revenue would not be enough. Franco Ordonez, NPR News, Durant, Oklahoma.
12: Freddie Mac says long-term mortgage rates in the U.S. are at their highest level in almost 3 years, at close to 7.3%. This is NPR News.
2: Local news now from WKSU, Idea Stream Public Media. I'm Amy Eddings. Families who lived through a fatal natural gas explosion in Cleveland are not satisfied with investigators' inability to determine what sparked the blast. Idea Stream Public Media's Sean McDonald has more.
14: Kiana Bell stands at a podium with her three children. Two are permanently burned. The third lost his father, who was killed in the blast. Earlier this week, Cleveland officials said it's unclear why natural gas filled the Rainbow Terrace apartments on June 23, 2025, and they don't know what ignited the blast. Bell says she has her doubts.
15: The undetermined is not real for me. It's unbelievable. Well, my kids still got surgeries to go through. It's unbelievable.
14: Councilmember Richard Starr and attorney Stanley Jackson both stood with the families and called for more investigations into what happened, saying they'll launch their own. The mayor's office says more records will be released soon. Sean McDonald, IdeaStream Public Media.
2: The head of Akron's police union says the man who was killed in an officer-involved shooting Thursday was a suspect in a break-in of an off-duty officer's home in July. Fraternal Order of Police Lodge 7's Brian Lucy says Jonathan Moore was seeking to intimidate and take revenge on the officer for arresting him in a rape case that was later dropped because the accuser did not cooperate. Akron police and members of the Northern Ohio Violent Fugitive Task Force found Moore behind a bedroom door with a gun as they tried to arrest him yesterday. The city says Moore shot himself in the head while an officer shot him in the chest. Moore was pronounced dead at a local hospital. The Ohio Bureau of Investigation is investigating. The Browns sit alone in first place in the AFC North after beating the Steelers 27-24 on Thursday Night Football. Deshaun Watson engineered his third consecutive game-winning drive late in the fourth quarter to set up Andre Schmidt, who made a 56-yard field goal with 10 seconds left.
16: That was money. I knew it was money. He told me the landmark. It was like the 42-yard line. But I knew, he was like, man, you got me a little extra. So he was just lining it up. And, you know, we see it all the time. He's going to be money.
2: The kick was a career best for Schmidt. The Browns will provide an update on defensive tackle Mason Graham, who suffered a knee injury in the first quarter and did not return. WKSU 734.
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1: 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I'm Michelle Martin.
9: And I'm Steve Inskeep. The Supreme Court starts hearing oral arguments again on Monday. The court's docket includes big cases on religion, semi-automatic weapons, climate change, immigration, and probably election law. NPR legal affairs correspondent Nina Totenberg has a preview.
17: It used to be that the first Monday in October marked the beginning of a new Supreme Court term. And that's still true, technically. But in fact, the formerly quiet summer months after the court finishes its opinions in all argued cases, that quiet period, for all practical purposes, no longer exists. Indeed, as Georgetown University law professor Stephen Vladek observes, the number of emergency appeals has ballooned during the Trump administration, at the same time that fully briefed and argued cases have dropped precipitously over the years.
18: Now we have twice as many full court rulings on emergency applications as we have on the merits docket, and that is a very new phenomenon.
17: The difference is that decisions on the emergency docket are rendered quickly with little briefing, no oral arguments, and ultimately little or no explanation of the ruling. In contrast, a decision on the merits is typically worked on for months after full briefing and lengthy oral arguments. Of late, the court seems to be making an effort to offer some limited explanations of its emergency docket rulings, but lower court judges, both liberal and conservative, complain that isn't enough to provide them with adequate guidance. So let's look at the cases that the court's scheduled to hear in the coming weeks. The opening case involves climate change and whether state and local governments can sue energy companies for allegedly deceiving the public about the damaging effects of fossil fuels. Deepak Gupta teaches at Harvard Law School and practices law in Washington, D.C.
19: The theory is that the energy company defendants deceived the public for many years, telling the public the opposite of what the company's own scientists knew, and the local cost of that deception.
17: That said, most court observers see this case as an uphill battle for environmentalists. Perhaps the biggest case of the term so far, in terms of ripple effects, involves religion, a subject on which the court's conservative supermajority has dramatically changed legal doctrine. Indeed, for the better part of a century or more, the Supreme Court emphasized the First Amendment's separation of church and state, and to a lesser extent, the right to the free exercise of religion. At the current conservative court, however, things have changed dramatically. Here's Michigan State University law professor Frank Ravitch.
20: It's literally the opposite of what the law was not that long ago, and it is just a complete shift.
17: The court may, in fact, be on the verge of requiring taxpayers to fund religious schools that discriminate against LGBTQ students. At issue is a Colorado law that provides universal preschool kindergarten programs that are open to all students, regardless of race, ethnicity, religious affiliation, sexual orientation, or gender identity. St. Mary Catholic Parish in Littleton, Colorado, wants the state funding guaranteed in the universal pre-K law, but it does not want to admit LGBTQ students or students with LGBTQ parents. The parish maintains such admissions would violate its rights to the free exercise of religion. The court's conservative supermajority has, in multiple cases, ruled in favor of religious exemptions from generally applicable laws. Until now, however, the court has never said that religious schools are entitled to full taxpayer funding. But given the current court's views, taxpayers could well end up having to fund not just religious schools in Colorado, but public charter schools elsewhere. Later this term, the court will hear arguments in another controversial case, this one involving guns. At issue is whether state and local governments violate the Second Amendment right to bear arms when they ban semi-automatic weapons like the AR-15. There are many more cases waiting in the wings, among them a case that seeks to reverse a 1980 decision barring the Ten Commandments from being posted in public school classrooms. More immediately, the probability is that, like it or not, and they don't like it, the justices will be drawn into the election. It's unclear what efforts the Trump administration may take to influence voting procedures. Democrats have a battalion of lawyers lined up to deal with problems on the ground, whether it's moving polling places at the last minute or ICE agents stationed near polling places. But if there are serious voting problems, they will likely end up at the Supreme Court on the emergency docket. Nina Totenberg, NPR News, Washington.
1: There is now a satellite in space that can run artificial intelligence. It launched yesterday and belongs to Google, which is a financial supporter of NPR. NPR's John Ruhrich reports the satellite is part of a research project to pave the way for orbiting data centers.
21: The project is called Suncatcher, and the idea is to harness the sun's nearly unlimited and free energy to run data centers in space. Travis Beals runs the project.
22: Solar's the best way, really, to power things, and it turns out the best way to tap into solar power may actually be in space.
21: Google and other companies are looking into the sci-fi-sounding concept of space-based data centers because demand for AI is skyrocketing. The industry's supply of computational power can't keep up. Plus, there are energy constraints here on Earth and growing political opposition to data centers. As with many things that have to do with space, though, it's complicated. Google's satellite has 4 AI chips on it that they've deployed in data centers on Earth. Now they'll test them in space. But one problem is that chips get hot.
0: And that's, on Earth, not as much a problem.
21: Brandon Lucia is a professor of electrical and computer engineering at Carnegie Mellon University.
0: You can push water through the system, or you can blow air over the components and they'll cool off. In space, though, all you have is radiation.
21: Google is going to use radiator panels to wick the heat away, but it says it can only run the chips in the satellite for 15 minutes at a time before pausing to let them cool. Eventually, Google hopes to launch constellations of similar satellites to form floating data centers. Each satellite will have dozens of chips, and they'll communicate by laser, which is fast, but the distances are long, so there will be latency, a challenge to ponder. Also, how do you fix a broken data center in space? Travis Beals again.
22: People need to know that this is a moonshot. It's going to take a long time.
21: He says it will not be a straightforward journey.
22: I'm sure we'll have some surprises along the way. And if we didn't, in fact, I would say that probably means we're not being aggressive enough.
21: Google plans to launch 2 more satellites next year to test the laser communication system. John Ruwitch, NPR News.

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1: 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Good morning. I'm Amy Eddings. Thanks for dropping by. Coming up, a Northeast Ohio congressional race has garnered national attention with the incumbent facing accusations of domestic abuse from his ex-wife.
2: It has nothing to do with your party affiliation or lack of affiliation. This has everything to do with decency and humanity.
1: Coming up, a breakdown of the candidates for Ohio's 7th Congressional District. That's coming up in 2 minutes. 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
4: In an attempt to lower prices, gas bought in Ohio will be state tax-free for 90 days starting Sunday, as the U.S. continues its costly war against Iran with the support of Ohio's two Republican senators. Meanwhile, Medicaid cuts are in effect, impacting thousands in our state, and the Cleveland Community Police Commission is taking a stand against flock cameras. I'm Stephanie Haney. Today on the Sound of Ideas Reporters Roundtable, we'll cover all of this and more. 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
5: Traffic this morning looking rough, especially in the Cleveland area. We've got wet road conditions and a number of accidents. First, I-271 northbound near Cedar and Brainerd. Still reports of an earlier accident on I-71 northbound after Bel Air. And then ODOT reporting multiple accidents, I-90 westbound, one near East 55th and the other closer to MLK Jr. Drive. Lastly, we've got an accident on the Ohio Turnpike I-80 eastbound after State Route 10 Lorain Road.
1: Thank you, Samson. Showers this morning give way to cloudy skies, breezy conditions, wind gusts as high as 23 miles per hour. The high today, 65. Cloudy tonight, the low 48. Saturday, sunny, a high of 65 degrees. Sunny on Sunday, a high of 70. Right now, overcast, 68 degrees in Akron. Light rain, 62 degrees in downtown Cleveland at 745.
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1: It's Morning Edition on WKSU IdeaStream Public Media. I'm Amy Eddings. The race for Ohio's 7th Congressional District has become one of the most watched in the country, following serious accusations against Republican incumbent Max Miller, who ignored calls to drop out of the race. IdeaStream Public Media's Gabriel Kramer has more on Miller, Democratic opponent Brian Poindexter, and how this race is affecting Cuyahoga, Medina, Wayne, and Holmes counties, and how it became a war between Republicans.
7: These are supportive car honks from drivers in Parma passing by an anti-Max Miller rally. Cheryl Panic was one of the few dozen rallying.
8: I can't stand Max Miller and his reputation.
7: His reputation changed when accusations of domestic abuse from his ex-wife, including allegations of violence toward their 2-year-old daughter, surfaced in July. Miller denies the allegations and even filed for a House ethics investigation into himself. His ex-wife, Emily Marino, says in a February police report that over the last couple of years, Miller threw hot water on her, put a gun to her head, and broke their 2-year-old daughter's collarbone. Miller filed a defamation lawsuit against Marino in May. A Cuyahoga County Division of Children and Family Services investigation determined there was a lack of evidence to support child abuse. Cuyahoga County Court has issued mutual restraining orders for both Miller and Marino. His ex-father-in-law is Ohio Senator Bernie Marino. The fellow Republican said this in early August.
9: My daughter lives in constant fear of this man.
10: You can't fathom
0: what that makes me feel like.
7: Miller also filed a defamation lawsuit in 2021 against another ex-girlfriend who accused Miller of domestic violence. Miller denies these allegations as well. Both sides settled the case in 2023, but ex-girlfriend Stephanie Grisham says Miller broke private terms of the settlement by disparaging her on social media and filed another lawsuit against him in July. Ohio's other Republican Senator John Husted called for Miller to drop out of the race. Miller apparently never lost support from President Donald Trump. The two worked closely together during Trump's first term, although Trump did publicly warn Miller of the tough road to re-election amid the accusations. Despite that, Miller remained in the race, ignoring an August deadline to be replaced on the ballot by another Republican. Cindy Dempsey from the Cuyahoga Democratic Women's Caucus organized the Parma rally a few days after that deadline.
2: This is something that cuts through partisan politics. It has nothing to do with your party affiliation or lack of affiliation. This has everything to do with decency and humanity.
7: At the rally, Democratic nominee Brian Poindexter, who won the May primary over political veteran Ed Fitzgerald, received plenty of praise. Here's Scott Quaid from Wadsworth.
9: He actually understands what real people want and need.
7: Poindexter has been a union iron worker since 2007 and a Brook Park City Council member since 2018, although he stepped away from the role this week to focus on the campaign. He says his political priority is cost of living.
10: I'm just a working guy and my mission is to unite workers and, you know, no matter what caucus of the Democratic Party or what wing of the Democratic Party, even into the Republican Party, I hope to be a reasonable voice to bring our economy and our country back into balance.
7: Poindexter opposes the Iran war and blanket tariffs, saying they are both driving up everyday costs. And he certainly recognizes the commotion his opponent has brought to the race.
10: I believe he's unfit for office. Not only because of that, but also because of his policies, but the people that know him best, you know, the people know him best say he's unfit for office. Both Republican senators from Ohio said he's unfit for office.
7: Miller declined invitations to speak with IdeaStream. At a coffee shop in Medina is 18-year-old college student Braden Huth, who will be a first-time voter this November. He's a Republican and wanted Miller to drop out before the deadline. Huth says he is unsure how he will vote, but voting for Miller is not out of the question.
11: I'd have to say some changes. I would say more transparency with the public on what's going on with his situation within the court system, with his wife and daughter.
7: Huth says he might ultimately leave this race blank on his ballot and definitely will not vote for Poindexter.
11: He's just a puppet string for the opposition.
7: Analysis organization The Cook Political Report deemed the District 7 race as solid Republican after Miller and Poindexter won their May primaries. It changed to likely Republican in June, and it changed again to toss-up after Miller's decision in August to stay in the race. Meaning a vote like Huth's could be the difference. Gabriel Kramer, IdeaStream Public Media.
1: School districts that drive long distances are navigating record high diesel prices in different ways. Some have transitioned to electric or propane buses to ease the pinch. That story coming your way in 8 minutes. And later, Renee Good was a mother who was killed by an Immigration and Customs Enforcement agent in Minneapolis this year.
12: 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No one should lose their sister or their daughter. No one should have to live without their soulmate.
1: Her family filed two civil lawsuits against the federal government yesterday. 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
1: 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Light rain, 62 degrees in downtown Cleveland, WKSU 751.
15: It's Morning Edition from NPR News. I'm Steve Inskeep.
16: And I'm Michelle Martin. Good morning. Since the 2024 presidential election, there has been a surge in Democratic voter turnout, especially among Black voters in the South. NPR's Stephen Feller joins us to talk about how that increased turnout could shape key races next month. Good morning, Stephen.
17: Good morning.
16: So why is turnout higher?
17: You know, part of it is about opposition to President Trump and his agenda, but there's also a Supreme Court decision that weakened part of the Voting Rights Act. Before that ruling, over the last year and a half, we did already see a notable increase in people voting for Democrats and black voters showing up in elections in particular. Then the court ruled in Louisiana versus Calais, which made it harder to prove that race is a factor in gerrymandering. That led to new maps in southern states like Florida and Tennessee, and failed efforts in Georgia and South Carolina. All of that turbocharged those voters' motivations. Ashley Kennedy Shelton, the founder of the Louisiana-based Power Coalition for Equity and Justice, they do nonpartisan civic engagement work, she said it definitely contributed to huge black turnout in that state when there was a primary just a few weeks later, and called it, quote, personal for black voters.
0: Everybody's spending more money on their electricity bills, their gas bills, their food bills. I mean, all of these different things are really personally impacting voters. And I think that, you know, for all the folks that used to say, I don't do politics, I think they realize that politics is absolutely doing them and they have to get involved. And we're seeing that increased involvement.
17: I mean, digging into the data elsewhere, you saw big turnout from black voters and increased Democratic primary support in places like South Carolina, Mississippi, Georgia, Alabama.
16: So it's twofold. People are offended that they feel that there was an effort to kind of disenfranchise them, but also the basics, like how much things cost.
17: It's not just redistricting changes. You're right. I mean, Marcus Bass, I talked to him. He's the executive director of the North Carolina Black Alliance. He said he's also seeing signs of increased black turnout there from folks who basically say, look, nothing feels great right now.
18: I think more and more we are finding across the state disaffected voters, individuals that feel that the political process has not improved their quality of life.
17: In North Carolina, there's a big state Supreme Court race, along with several U.S. House races that could change hands, including one explicitly targeted by Republicans through gerrymandering.
16: So it's a both-and situation. Increased black turnout as kind of a reaction to what people see as an effort to limit their involvement. But these political maps, and so as you said, you know, people understanding that there's the politics affects their lives, but also these political maps that effectively limit black voting power in some of these states. So what do we think is the net result?
17: You know, both people I spoke with told me you can't gerrymander a statewide race, and strategists I've spoken with point to places like the Georgia and Florida governor's races and a number of U.S. Senate races where increased black voter participation can make a difference in this very Democrat-friendly political environment. North Carolina, for example, has one of the largest raw number of black voters, Bass points out.
18: So when we think about the Senate race and this pendulum shift that is happening nationally, there's a good chance that there are a lot of other races down ballot and a lot of other races across the South that are going to be more competitive than what was initially thought.
17: There's been a lot of attention on Congress majorities running through the Midwest, but, you know, the South's got something to say, too.
16: That is NPR's Stephen Feller in Atlanta. Thank you, Stephen.
17: Thank you.
15: The cost of diesel is near all-time highs, about $6.40 a gallon on average. Now, when fuel prices go up, some people cut back on driving, but that is not an option for school bus drivers. Ray Solomon of Colorado Public Radio reports.
1: Twice a day, every day, school buses across the country are dispatched to bring kids to and from the schoolyard. About 9 out of 10 run on diesel fuel, like this one. In Jefferson County, Colorado, School District Transportation Director Nathan Reimer says the fleet is big.
19: We are, 393, I believe, so just shy of 400 buses.
1: They cruise through the suburbs, rumble up foothills, and wind along mountain roads, covering more than 20,000 miles a day and burning up a lot of diesel. And this year, diesel prices have spiked.
19: The spend we're doing this year is staggeringly higher than even last year.
1: That dramatic price jump is hitting school districts where it hurts, right in the transportation budget.
19: So we have started talking about, are there ways to kind of make our routes a little smarter if this continues on?
1: It's the same situation in school districts across the country, according to Peter Manella with the National Association of Pupil Transportation, and it's becoming a funding crisis.
20: They have to look at, do we take the team to the football game, or do we let mom and dad do that? Do we have field trips to museums?
1: Reimer, with the Jefferson County District, hopes it doesn't come to that.
19: I didn't budget for a war in Iran to affect my diesel prices the way it did.
1: I mean, nobody can budget for an unforeseen war in Iran. But a tiny handful of school districts are better prepared for this moment.
21: Hello, kiddos.
1: In Boulder, Colorado, bus driver Jill Sellers takes kids to and from school in an electric bus.
21: Hello, hello, hello.
22: Hello.
3: Hello, how are you?
4: Good.
22: Sellers has been driving this bus, named Evie. What else? Since 2020.
23: It's quiet, and it has a lot of power.
22: It also, notably, does not run on diesel. And most school buses in Boulder don't either.
24: Our cost for diesel fuel expenditure so far this year is 12% down from where it was last year. I know, it's surprising.
22: That's David Self, the district's assistant transportation director, who says their buses run mostly on propane and unleaded fuel, with some electric buses in the mix too.
24: It is really diversified. It's something that we continue to work on.
22: It's a mix of fuel types they started building up about a decade ago. Not because of high diesel costs, but because the local community made a big climate push to cut carbon emissions. Insulation from runaway diesel prices turns out to be a side benefit.
24: We're far in front of the curve, so to speak, and we just need to stay that way.
22: Of course, for most districts, changing up the school bus fleet is hardly a solution to today's diesel crisis. After all, you can't just snap your fingers and put a new propane or e-bus on the road. And they're still a lot more expensive than your standard diesel. Boulder, like most districts that already have these buses on the road, got federal help. The 2021 infrastructure law set aside $5 billion for cleaner school buses. The Trump administration says it is reviewing that effort, calling it, quote, a disaster of wasteful spending.
25: Josh, are you in the last one?
22: For NPR News, I'm Ray Solomon on the bus in Boulder, Colorado.
15: It's Morning Edition from NPR News. Our theme music is inspired by B.J. Lederman. I'm Steve Inske.
16: And I'm Michelle Martin.
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26: Gas bought in Ohio will be state tax-free for the next 90 days starting on Sunday. Meanwhile, Medicaid cuts are starting to take effect, impacting thousands in our state. I'm Stephanie Haney. 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
1: It's 8 o'clock.
16: Good morning. Tennessee is now trying to save the woman it tried and failed to kill. It is the state's second failed execution this year. We hear from the prisoner's legal team on this hour of Morning Edition from NPR News. A former Cornell student told campus police with 100% confidence, "I was raped." The local prosecutor said he did not get that information. I'm Michelle Martin.
15: And I'm Steve Inskeep. Now that prosecutor is off the case and the New York AG is taking over. Also, right-wing candidates have won 7 straight presidential elections in Latin America. The son of the Brazilian leader who plotted a coup wants to be the 8th. It's Friday, October 2nd. 55 years ago today, the first syndicated episode of Soul Train aired, and it is the topic of today's StoryCorps. The news is next.
16: Live from NPR News in Washington, I'm Corva Coleman. Later this hour, the Labor Department will release the latest monthly snapshot of the jobs picture for the nation. The agency said that job growth was weak in July, but rebounded in August. Some economic forecasters think between 80 and 90,000 new jobs were created in September. Mark Zandi is the chief economist at Moody's Analytics, and he's reflected on last month's potential job growth.
27: I'm struggling with the right word to describe how I feel about it. This sounds bland, but it's okay. You know, I'll take it. It's enough jobs to keep unemployment from rising, and unemployment is very low. But just don't lose your job because no one's hiring. Hiring rates are about as low as they've ever been. The number of hours people are working is very low.
16: He spoke to NPR's Morning Edition. President Trump is campaigning for Republican candidates in red states ahead of the November midterms. The president is scheduled to be in Mobile, Alabama today. NPR's Danielle Kurtzleben says Trump made an appearance in yesterday in Durant, Oklahoma.
2: Trump's speech, which lasted nearly an hour and a half, covered familiar ground, like promoting Republican tax cuts and baselessly accusing Democrats of cheating in elections. Saturday, he is scheduled to speak in Ohio. That state, which has turned redder in recent years, has tight Senate and governor's races this year. When asked why he's campaigning in solidly Republican states like Oklahoma, he responded, quote, "I won all of them by a lot. I'm going there just to make sure." He added that he wanted to thank Oklahoma for voting for him in three presidential elections. Danielle Kurtzleben, NPR News.
16: New York Governor Kathy Hochul is expected to speak this morning about the special investigation into an alleged rape case at Cornell University. She'll be joined by New York Attorney General Letitia James. She's been named as special prosecutor to re-examine this case. The Trump administration has now cut refugees and other groups of immigrants with legal status off from Medicaid. NPR's Selena Simmons-Duffin reports the change is a result of Republicans' One Big Beautiful Bill Act.
4: Mustafa Rifat has lately been fielding frantic phone calls from refugees with disabilities.
5: It's a nightmare for the community. It's a very emotional time because they also lost their access to food stamps.
4: Rifat is a professor of social work at the University of Nebraska at Omaha and a former refugee himself. He points out these are new Americans who are often struggling with complex health issues while adjusting to a new culture.
5: Making their health and well-being worse is not going to benefit anyone.
4: In a statement to NPR, the Centers for Medicare and Medicaid Services emphasized it is implementing a law passed by Congress. Selena Simmons-Duffin, NPR News, Washington.
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1: 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I'm Amy Eddings. Cleveland Councilmember Richard Starr is calling for an independent investigation into the deadly natural gas explosion and fire at the Rainbow Terrace Apartments last year after a city probe could not find a cause. Starr stood with dozens of people who lost their homes in the blast, including survivor Kiana Bell, who said her three children are traumatized and want answers. Two of her children still bear scars from the June 2025 explosion. One child lost his father. Cordell Sheffield was severely burned while rescuing Bell's children and later died. Deshaun Watson led a go-ahead drive in the fourth quarter for the third straight week in the Browns' 27-24 win over the Steelers. The Browns had a 21-7 lead late in the first half before the Steelers rallied to tie it with less than 2 minutes on the clock. Kicker Andre Schmidt launched a career-high 56-yard field goal with 10 seconds remaining. Rookie head coach Todd Monken says he's savoring the turnaround for the Browns and for Watson since fans booed him following a blowout loss to Buffalo in August during the preseason.
6: Like it was only 7 weeks earlier, and right, it's, you know, where are we going to go from here, right? Bills game at home, right? Where are we going from here? Where are you going? Where are we going? And so cool.
1: The Browns are now 3-1 and are all alone in first place in the AFC North. They visit the Jets on October 11th. Boo at the Zoo returns to the Akron Zoo with a new Day of the Dead feature. Here's IdeaStream Public Media's Ella Abbott.
8: Akron Zoo's new Dia de los Muertos area is inspired by the Mexican holiday, which pays respect to the dead and provides a space where people can come together to remember loved ones. Elena Bell, the zoo's director of marketing and events, says guests who visit the area will have the opportunity to learn about the holiday.
9: A lot of educational points throughout the area so people can learn more about what does this mean and what does this represent.
8: The zoo will also have an ofrenda, an altar to animals at the zoo that have died. Bell says guests are welcome to bring a photo of pets that they've had to say goodbye to. Boo at the Zoo kicks off October 10th. Ella Abbott, IdeaStream Public Media.
1: An event of the same name began yesterday at the Cleveland Metro Parks Zoo and runs through October 25th. The Guardians will start Parker Mezick in Game 1 tomorrow of the ALDS against the Chicago White Sox. The Sox have not named their starter yet. The game starts at 1 o'clock at Progressive Field. WKSU Traffic and Weather after this.
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1: Here's Sam Snoble with a look at your morning commute.
7: Amy, we've got wet road conditions affecting the commute this morning. ODOT reporting some flooding on I-90 westbound near West Boulevard, blocking the right lane. We also have an accident still on I-271 northbound. That's near Cedar and Brainerd Road. And then a new accident being reported 77 southbound right past I-480, blocking the right lane.
1: Showers this morning turning cloudy and breezy with a high of 65, WKSU 808.
16: It's Morning Edition from NPR News. I'm Michelle Martin.
15: And I'm Steve Inskeep. The woman the state of Tennessee tried to execute on Wednesday is still alive and in critical condition.
16: Krista Pike was convicted of the 1995 murder of Colleen Slemmer when they were both teenagers. She had received a death sentence. Pike was given two full doses of the lethal injection drug pentobarbital and is now getting quote-unquote life-saving care at a hospital, according to her lawyers.
15: From WPLN in Nashville, Mariana Bacayao is covering this story. Good morning.
10: Good morning.
15: What went wrong on Wednesday?
10: There's still a lot we don't know, but Krista Pike was given two rounds of pentobarbital. Usually just one is considered a lethal dose. Her lawyer, Stephen Farrell, says that she has problems with blood draws, and that's something they had brought up ahead of time in court.
11: Her blood draws were difficult. She has a blood disorder that contributes to that. And we knew this was coming. So back in January, we asked that this problem be addressed in a way that would not lead to the torture that happened last night.
10: Her attorneys are now calling on Tennessee Governor Bill Lee to commute her death sentence because they call it cruel and unusual punishment. All the governor has done so far is pause executions and call for an independent review of the state's lethal injection protocols.
15: I wonder why he would call for that now, given that this is not the first time it's happened. The state had another failed execution earlier this year.
10: Right. Reporters directly asked Lee that question, and he did not directly answer that question. He mainly just talked about how important it was to do a review now. He does acknowledge the state has a death penalty and that it's his responsibility to carry it out. But about Pike's failed execution, he said this.
12: It's a tragedy, and it's deeply disturbing to me that that has happened in this state. The people deserve better than that.
10: In that other failed execution back in May, medical staff could not access the veins of a man named Tony Carruthers. And the governor halted that execution. So there's a sense that one is a fluke, but two is a pattern. And speaking of patterns, this is also the second time Governor Lee has paused executions to do an extensive review of the process. He did so from 2022 to 2025. They found that the drugs used in the state's executions had not been properly inspected. The current process is the result of that review. Lee says the Department of Corrections followed this new process and they don't know what went wrong.
15: This has all happened during election season, and there's a governor's race in Tennessee. I understand this has become a topic in the governor's race.
10: Right. So Lee is term limited. His moratorium is really only good for the next few months he's in office, and it will be up to the state's next governor to determine what to do with the review's findings. U.S. Senator Marsha Blackburn, the frontrunner to replace him, says she supports the review, but she's also calling for the state to bring back the electric chair. It's still an option here for those who were sentenced before the year 2000, like Krista Pike. Her Democratic opponent, Jerry Green, says she would extend the moratorium and just have death row inmates serve out a life sentence. Governor Lee says even if he won't be governor, the review should take as long as it needs to take to make sure something like what happened to Krista Pike doesn't happen again.
15: Mariana Bacayao with WPLN in Nashville. Thanks so much.
10: Thank you.
16: For more on this, we've called Randy Spivey. He is one of Krista Pike's lawyers and works at the Tennessee Office of the Post-Conviction Defender. That's the agency that represents inmates on death row. He's on the line with us from Nashville. Mr. Spivey, welcome. Thank you for joining us.
14: You're welcome.
16: Is there anything you can tell us about Krista Pike's current medical condition? How is she?
14: Well, we don't know a lot yet. I think today is a pretty important day.

0: was pretty awful from the long wait of the day to when they began to try to find a line on Krista's arms for the IV to put the drugs in. It took almost an hour. They used at least 7 needles on her left arm that I could see. One of the needles looked like it came back bent when they pulled it out, and then they thought they had established the 2 lines, I guess, and the execution began, and the 2 doses were administered. And it's very strange to sit there and see Krista helping the IV team to where she thought they could find the best line. She was at peace. She was ready to die. She was polite and helpful, and was trying to bless people as it was all happening. Mm. But then there was a moment where you realized something wasn't going right, that she was still breathing. And I think people will may term it as kind of a snoring sound. I thought it sounded like choking. And that went on for so long. And then when you realize you were kind of outside of the protocol is when we started to reach out to outside counsel, and a phone should have been readily available for me, but it took about 7 minutes and 6 locked doors to get to a phone to be able to call co-counsel to say that something had gone terribly wrong.
1: Well, so as we just heard, Tennessee's governor has stayed executions for the rest of the year. Democrats in the Tennessee House are led by Representative John Ray Clemens, who told us that this is the right move. We'll hear what he said.
2: This reflects poorly on the state of Tennessee and its people. And it's truly embarrassing that we are even addressing a circumstance like this in this day and age.
1: So the governor's launching a third-party review into the execution protocols. As my understanding, there was already a review. Do you think do you have any faith in this outcome?
0: Well, I think stopping the executions for the rest of the year and a review is important. You are right that there was a review a couple of years ago, and the report that came out of that review was substantial. But the result that came out of that review was a new protocol that seemed to be more vague than the first, with fewer safeguards. And so we have concerns, obviously, about all of that and what that might look at. But stopping and looking at this again is really important, because yesterday was not just inefficient. And yes, TDOC, the Department of Corrections, says they follow the protocol. That may be, but if they did, something's wrong with the protocol as well.
1: So before we let you go, we just have a couple of seconds left here. As we just heard, you're looking to get Krista Pike's sentence commuted. I'm sure you're aware that there are many people who don't have any sympathy for someone convicted of murder and do not care that she experienced what another of her lawyers called torture. Would you just explain why you feel that this matters, even if you might feel that way?
0: Yeah, this is not about whether Krista has been punished or punished enough. She was held in solitary confinement for 20 years, endured a full attempt at execution. She has endured more than severe punishment than anyone in the history of the American death penalty. This is not about punishment, it's about torture. And we should all care about whether we're willing to torture someone. And it's not just Krista. Like, her main concern throughout the day, as it dragged on and on, was the effect this was having on the victim's family. Mm. And my heart is broken for them. And what they went through on Wednesday, I'm sure, was excruciating. Everyone was tortured on Wednesday, and that should never happen again.
1: That's Randy Spivey. He's with the Tennessee Office of the Post-Conviction Defender. He's one of Krista Pike's lawyers. Mr. Spivey, thank you.
0: Thank you.
3: The family of Renee Good is suing the federal government twice. Good was killed by federal agents during January's immigration enforcement surge in Minnesota. Here's NPR's Meg Anderson.
4: At a press conference announcing the 2 lawsuits, Becca Good, Renee Good's partner, made her first public appearance since the killing. She's now raising their 6-year-old son alone.
5: No child should grow up without a parent. No one should lose their sister or their daughter. No one should have to live without their soulmate.
4: Civil suits have the potential to hold entire institutions accountable rather than just individual actors. That's what the family is setting out to do. Ben Berkman is one of the lawyers representing Renee Good's family, and he put the difference between the two lawsuits pretty simply.

0: The first is about what happened on Portland Avenue on January 7th.
1: That's the street where ICE agent Jonathan Ross shot Good inside her car. That lawsuit argues that Ross violated the Fourth Amendment by using excessive force.
0: The second is about why Jonathan Ross and those agents were on Portland Avenue to begin with.
1: That lawsuit argues that federal officials engaged in a conspiracy, a coordinated effort to interfere with the civil rights of people in Minnesota, particularly Hispanic and Somali people.
0: And a coordinated effort to silence, by any means necessary, the Minnesotans who would not look away.
1: The family is not only suing Ross, but also White House advisor Stephen Miller, White House border czar Tom Homan, and former Homeland Security Secretary Kristi Noem, among others. NPR reached out to the Department of Homeland Security for comment, but did not hear back. In a statement, a White House spokesperson told NPR that it intends to, quote, vigorously defend itself and that the lawsuits are, quote, baseless. The civil charges also underscore a lack of criminal charges or any findings of a federal investigation into Good's death. At the press conference, Brett Ganger, Good's brother, sounded frustrated by the inaction of federal officials.
2: The fact that there's been no accountability, no investigation, no expression of condolence, no change in policy is completely mind-blowing.
1: Ganger acknowledged that several other people have also been killed by DHS agents. According to The Trace, a news site that focuses on gun violence, 9 people have been killed by immigration agents since President Trump took office again last year. Meg Anderson, NPR News.

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1: 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Pam Brown Bryant was the show's main dance coordinator.
2: We taped 8 months out of the year for 35 years, and I was there every weekend except when I gave birth.
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1: A rainy morning. Samson Obel has an update on your morning commute.
4: That's right, Amy. We've got a number of issues around the region right now. Multiple accidents on I-271 near Mayfield Road, 271 northbound before Mayfield Road, and 271 southbound just past Mayfield Road in the express lanes. We're still seeing reports of issues on I-90 as well. 90 eastbound near Eddy Road, an accident in the right shoulder. On the west side of Cleveland, I-90 westbound, we've got reports of flooding near West Boulevard in the right lane, as well as an accident 90 westbound near Warren Road. And then on I-77 southbound, an accident right near I-480 block in the right lane.
1: Showers this morning give way to cloudy skies, breezy conditions, a high of 65 degrees. Right now, light rain, 63 degrees in Akron. Rain, 63 degrees in downtown Cleveland. WKSU, it's 821.
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6: It's Morning Edition from NPR News. I'm Michelle Martin.
0: And I'm Steve Inskeep. Brazilians vote for president this weekend. The polling shows it's close, and the ballot looks familiar. On one side is veteran leftist president Luiz Inácio Lula da Silva. On the other side is a Bolsonaro again. This time it is Flávio Bolsonaro, the son of Lula's political rival, Jair Bolsonaro, the former president who's not available because he's in prison for a coup plot. NPR's Carrie Kahn is in Rio de Janeiro. Hi there, Carrie.
7: Hi, Steve.
0: Okay, so this is not a repeat. It's like another episode in the series. How's it playing out?
7: It feels very much the same. You know, you have the leftist versus a staunch conservative in South America's largest democracy and economy with a lot at stake. But the mood this time, Steve, it's just very different. There isn't as much excitement like 4 years ago, partly because Lula is now the incumbent and his fierce rival, Jair Bolsonaro, as you said, is in prison and barred from any participation. You know, his son, Flávio, looks like his dad, but he's not nearly as charismatic, nor is he as bombastic. Here's Flávio talking at his opening campaign rally on Rio's Copacabana Beach.
8: Mas é difícil comparar o filho do Pelé com o Pelé.
7: He's saying he gets how difficult it is when one tries to compare the son of Pelé to the actual Pelé. And, you know, of course, he's referring to the Brazilian soccer king. But he said with total humility, he's assuming the mission that his father passed to him. And that's not sat well with many Brazilians in the conservative movement here. Flávio struggled to consolidate the Bolsonaro base. He's had a hard time finding and securing a running mate. And he's had public feuds with his stepmother, who is very popular among Brazil's influential evangelicals.
0: How interesting. Okay, so if the latest Bolsonaro is not doing so well, what about the latest version of Lula?
7: That's much different now, too. He's 80. And this, if he won, this would be his fourth non-consecutive presidential term. He's having to defend a not-so-great economy. Personal and public debt is high. People on the left were also hopeful maybe a new younger generation of leaders would come up. But Lula insists he's the best candidate to beat back a far-right takeover of Brazil, as he puts it right now. Here he is at a rally I went to in Rio. And Lula even says, you know, I may not be the best candidate, but I'm the only one you've got, so go with me. And then quickly pivots to rile up his base, warning of President Trump's threats against Brazil.
9: O Trump dizer para nós o que fazer? Ah, para explorar os nossos minerais e nossas terras raras? Não vai.
7: He says, we haven't fought so hard for our independence for Trump to come and tell us what to do, take our minerals and rare earths. It's not happening. He says that to great applause.
0: Is American influence a big issue for voters?
7: No, I would say topping the list now is not Trump, nor his sanctions or high tariffs against Brazil. Voters are most worried here about crime and corruption. And Lula has struggled to find a resonating message. Bolsonaro is calling for get tough on crime messages that voters overwhelmingly want throughout Latin America. You know, the last seven presidential elections in Latin America have gone to conservative or far-right candidates, all pledging closer alignment with President Trump's stronger dominance in the region. And Brazil would be the biggest prize for Trump and the right. Polls say the race is too close to call and will probably go to a second round runoff between Lula and Bolsonaro later this month.
0: NPR's Carrie Conn in Rio de Janeiro. Thanks so much.
7: You're welcome.
6: Time now for StoryCorps and a conversation from their Brightness in Black project. 55 years ago today, Soul Train aired its first nationally televised episode. Pam Brown Bryant was the show's main dance coordinator, responsible for finding young dancers. Bryant had a day job at the L.A. Parks Departments, which is how she met dancer Thelma Davis Martin as a teenager. They spoke at StoryCorps.
2: No one here in Los Angeles knew what Soul Train was. So I held interviews at the parks. One audition, we had about 500 people show up. And Don Cornelius, host of Soul Train, he says, well, where did you get all these kids? And I said, well, you never told me how many you needed.
10: That's the audition where I was.
2: Right. And after the very first taping, now it's 2 in the morning. So my brothers and I, we piled kids in Volkswagens and dropped them at their front doors. And we had to come back to the studio at 9 a.m. the next day.
10: You know, the dancers on the show all refer to you as the mother of Soul Train. Things that we couldn't talk to our mothers and our fathers about, We would bring them to you. And you treated us with kindness and discipline.
2: It was important for me to tell the dancers, I bet you a dime to a donut hole that your grandmother is watching Soul Train and seeing you. So these are the rules. You're going to be respectful of everyone. You're going to stay in school, and we're not going to be chewing gum, okay?
10: You would walk around with that little styrofoam cup, taking gum from us. I am 73 years old, and to this day, I do not chew gum.
2: You were a standout, Thelma, because of the way you carried yourself.
10: But I was so nervous and such a wallflower. In my childhood, I was bullied terribly. And so I used dance as a savior. It was where I could go without the judgment. Soul Train was the most amazing place that I had ever been. Everything there was black. The hosts, the grips, the cameramen, makeup.
2: You know, we taped 8 months out of the year for 35 years. And I was there every weekend except when I gave birth. I had my son.
10: That's a good reason for not going.
2: Yeah.
10: So, how would you like to be remembered?
2: That she gave a damn about us.
10: And that's why we love you.
6: Soul Train dancer Thelma Davis Martin speaking with Pam Brown Bryant for StoryCorps' Brightness in Black project. Bryant was the dance coordinator for the entire 35-year national run of Soul Train, most of it while still working with the L.A. Parks Department. Their interview is archived at the Library of Congress.
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1: Cloudy skies, light rain, 63 degrees in downtown Cleveland, headed to a cloudy high of 65 today. WKSU, it's 8:30.
12: Live from NPR News in Washington, I'm Dave Mattingly. Attorneys for Krista Gayle Pike say the Tennessee death row inmate is hospitalized in critical condition following the state's failed attempt to execute her. On Wednesday, Pike survived two lethal doses that were administered. Stephen Farrell is one of Pike's attorneys.
13: We presented evidence that due to her blood condition, venous access would be difficult, and that this type of prolonged execution that she didn't want to happen would happen.
12: Tennessee's governor says he's ordering an outside investigation to learn what happened. Pike was convicted of killing a classmate at a job training facility in Knoxville in 1995 when she was 18. Long-term mortgage rates in the U.S. are at their highest level in nearly 3 years. Freddie Mac says the average rate on a 30-year fixed mortgage has risen to almost 7.3%. Rebecca Venter at Vanguard notes the Federal Reserve recently raised interest rates by a quarter point.
14: The Fed has come on pretty strong, reaffirming its commitment to bring inflation back to its 2% target. Now the question is, if growth is strong, if inflation is pretty sticky, where do rates need to go for that goal to actually be met?
12: The National Association of Realtors says the median price of an existing home sold in August was $429,000. This is NPR News from Washington.
1: 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I'm Amy Eddings. Cleveland City Councilmember Richard Starr is calling for an independent investigation into the deadly Rainbow Terrace apartment explosion last year after a probe by the city, Enbridge Gas, and the Public Utilities Commission of Ohio was inconclusive. Starr held a news conference with the blast survivors. He says they deserve answers.
15: A fire explosion don't just happen. Something caused it. What initiated that fire? What took place? So I want the families to know that, hey, you're not fighting alone.
1: Tenant Lorenzo Sanders described a harrowing escape.
16: I had to escape from a third floor using sheets just before the fire department arrived.
1: Five people were injured, including a man who later died of those injuries. The city holds a public meeting about its findings on October 8th. Krista Pike is in critical condition after Tennessee's failed execution attempt. Ohio has had at least four problematic executions. Statehouse correspondent Joe Engel spoke with a former journalist who covered them.
17: Retired Statehouse reporter Alan Johnson witnessed 21 executions from 1999 to 2017.
18: There were, whether you would call them botched or mishandled executions or whatever, that stood out among those.
17: Johnson said one execution was called off after staff tried for 2 hours to find a suitable vein for lethal injection. In another case, Johnson witnessed the inmate showing signs of distress in a longer than usual process. Joe Ingles at the Ohio Public Radio Statehouse News Bureau.
1: Executions in Ohio remain on hold until a replacement for lethal injection is chosen. Governor Mike DeWine, who leaves office next year, suspended executions in 2019. Quarterback Deshaun Watson led a go-ahead drive in the fourth quarter for the third straight week in the Browns' 27-24 win over the Pittsburgh Steelers. Kicker Andre Schmidt launched a career-high 56-yard field goal with 10 seconds remaining to win the game. The Browns are now 3-1 and are all alone in first place in the AFC North. Parker Mezick will start game one tomorrow of the Guardians American League Division Series against the White Sox Saturday at Progressive Field. Gavin Williams will start game two on Monday. It's the first ever postseason meeting between Chicago and Cleveland. WKSU Idea Stream Public Media. It's 8:34.
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6: It's Morning Edition from NPR News. I'm Michelle Martin.
0: And I'm Steve Inskeep. We'll warn that this next story includes descriptions of sexual violence. Kathy Hochul, the governor of New York State, has appointed the state's attorney general, Letitia James, as a special prosecutor to take over the alleged rape case at Cornell University.
6: Hochul says she does not have faith that the local prosecutor, who decided not to investigate or press charges 2 years ago, can manage the case now. NPR has confirmed that the woman who alleged she was raped at a Cornell frat gave campus police a detailed account, but those details never made it to that local prosecutor. And this comes as Cornell students gathered last night to express their grief and fury over the university's handling of the case.
0: How did all this happen? NPR's Brian Mann has the best information we have up to now. Brian, good morning.
19: Good morning, Steve.
0: Okay, first, what is the governor saying?
19: Well, she says yesterday's really big revelations about this case raised serious questions about how it was handled by the local DA, Matthew Van Houten. The young woman at the center of this case deserves to know that every fact will be examined and justice pursued. That's what Hochul wrote. NPR reached out to Van Houten for comment, but we haven't heard back, but it appears he's off the case.
0: When you say yesterday's big revelations, what do you mean?
19: So we know now that the woman offered lengthy, detailed, and graphic descriptions of her alleged assault during that initial investigation in 2024. As part of that interview, Steve, she told police at the time, and I'm quoting here, "I can say with 100% confidence that I was raped." Meanwhile, Van Houten has been describing her involvement in drug use and sexual activity at that frat party as consensual. It now appears many of these key details that she provided to campus police were never given to him before he shut down his investigation. Van Houten says he only learned about the woman's full claim that she was drugged and gang raped by seven male students after she filed her civil lawsuit last month. I've been talking to students about this, and they say these disclosures, Steve, have shattered their trust in Cornell and its campus police to properly investigate cases like this. Anna asked that we only identify her by her first name because she fears retribution from the school.
20: I think people are afraid. She's not someone I know, but she could have been any one of my friends or a classmate. I am so sorry that the university has failed her.
19: And Anna, like a lot of students, wants Cornell's leaders to come forward now and give a much clearer account of what went wrong here.
0: Brian, I want to make sure that I understand what happened here. She gave a statement, a long transcribed statement, to campus police, but then they summarized it in this shorter document, and the prosecutor says he only saw the shorter, less detailed document. Is that right?
19: It appears to be the case. That's right, Steve. And people are trying to understand why that happened.
0: And there was a student gathering last night. What did you hear there?
19: Yeah, hundreds of students gathered. They were devastated, heartbroken. Some sobbed as they spoke. Savita Sastry is one of the women who testified.
21: There was rage. It was really, really nice to see people be emotional about this. We are her. We experienced that. And this entire week, we had to think about the fact that we were raped.
19: I heard this from a lot of women, Steve. They want big changes to the campus culture.
0: What are Cornell University officials saying?
19: Well, not much. We've asked repeatedly for an interview. They say no. One important detail is that earlier in the week, Cornell claimed on its website that the campus police did share all investigatory information with the prosecutor's office about this case. Then Cornell quietly removed that claim. We've asked Cornell about the change and asked them if campus police failed to share key information. They've declined to answer.
0: Well, we'll continue looking for answers. Brian, thanks so much.
19: Thank you, Steve.
0: That's NPR's Brian Mann in Ithaca, New York.
6: We're going to go back to one of the other major stories we've been following, the fight in the cockpit of a Fly Dubai plane this week. It has set off an international investigation. Saudi Arabia says the co-pilot suspected of stabbing the flight's captain has been handed over to the United Arab Emirates. The flight from Dubai was headed for Israel, where Prime Minister Benjamin Netanyahu said the co-pilot, quote, underwent Islamist radical indoctrination, unquote. Netanyahu added, quote, that appears to be something we're gathering from his personal information. We've called Philip Mudd to help us understand what investigators will look for now. That's because he served as deputy director of the CIA's Counterterrorism Center and the FBI's National Security Branch, serving under both Democratic and Republican administrations. Good morning. Thanks for joining us once again.
4: Good morning. Thank you.
6: So, Mr. Mudd, what kind of personal information would give clues about potential radicalization?
4: Well, there's a couple of basic pieces you'd be looking at this point, which is fairly early in the investigation. First, obviously, you're looking at his digital footprint, how he communicates, whether he's emailed people, whether he texted people, what his search history is over time, whether there are documents on a laptop that show radicalization, whether he watches YouTube videos. The second piece is more physical. Not only do I want to search where he lived, where he worked, but I want to conduct interviews of friends and family to see what his mindset was, whether he talked about this, whether his mindset changed over time. So you can think of it broadly in the baskets of digital and physical and say over the course of a few days, a few weeks, you should be able to get a picture of a mindset. And I'm sure that's what they're doing now.
6: Okay. And President Trump was asked about any links between the co-pilot and Iran. And he said, quote, the answer based on what I'm hearing is yes, unquote, but he did not give any details or proof. So how would you determine if another actor was involved, including possibly a state actor?
4: Boy, that would be more difficult to make a judgment this early in the investigation. You want to look at things like travel patterns. You want to look at who his friends and family talk about him associating with. Obviously, you want to look at communications. But the Iranian Security Service, I worked against them for years, is very good. The likelihood that they would have been easy to, that connections would have been easy to uncover, I think, is not high. So if there were connections, those would have been, I think, difficult to uncover in the short few days that this investigation has been underway. Possible, I think, but man, that is not easy to find out.
6: So I'm thinking about the fact that, you know, thankfully, these kinds of incidents are rare. But we have had incidents where pilots have deliberately crashed a plane or tried to. And sometimes we don't know why that happened. We still don't know. So I'm wondering if this is a circumstance where, or how, like, public interest and political pressure could affect an investigation. And I note that because these are sort of, you know, look, the United States is at war with Iran. Israel certainly has an interest in this. Both Mr. Trump and Mr. Netanyahu has certain political pressures weighing on them. So I wonder, honestly, having been at the center of some of these, whether that would affect an investigation.
4: Yes, it would. And there are two things to think about. First, the public wants to know why, what just happened. And the investigators want to know whether there's another who. That is, the first question an investigator has might not be motivation. It's, did anybody know? Did anybody else participate? Are there people in a chat room, for example, who might do the same thing? Mitigating threat is the first question, not figuring out motive. So they're working on mitigating threat. The other thing I would say is, determining motive, especially if you have a solitary individual who may have thoughts in his head or that are hard to determine, takes more than a couple days. He may say, for example, that he was motivated by extreme ideology, but what was his financial condition?
6: Okay.
4: What was his emotional state? Did that change over time? That is difficult to ascertain this quickly.
6: That's Philip Mudd, a former counterterrorism official who served in the FBI and the CIA. Mr. Mudd, thank you so much.
4: Thank you.
6: This is NPR News.
1: 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Good morning, I'm Amy Eddings. Thanks so much for dropping by on this rainy Friday morning. I'll have weather and traffic for you in just a minute. Coming up next on Morning Edition, Rory Smith of the Men in Blazers soccer podcast talks about what comes next for the English Premier League after Manchester City were found guilty of breaking financial rules. 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
7: One last check on the morning commute during Morning Edition. 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
9: Amy, wet road conditions have made the morning commute pretty tricky, especially in the Cleveland area. We've still got reports of a few accidents around the region. We're looking at I-480 westbound. Multiple left lanes are blocked right now near Northfield Road. On I-90 eastbound, we've got an accident near Eddy Road. That's blocking the right shoulder. We did have multiple accidents on I-271 near Mayfield Road. They both have been cleared up. Looks like traffic is moving normally in the area for the most part. And ODOT's still reporting some flooding affecting I-90 westbound near West Boulevard, blocking the right lane.
7: 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Oh, go. Mike tells great stories. We've got rain this morning giving way to cloudy and breezy conditions later today, a high of 65 degrees. Right now, rainy, 63 in downtown Cleveland. WKSU 845.
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6: It's Morning Edition from NPR News. I'm Michelle Martin.
0: And I'm Steve Inskeep. Here's the sound of one of the most dramatic moments in the history of English Premier League soccer.
22: Balotelli! Aguero! Staggering! Just staggering!
0: Sergio Aguero scoring a game winner during the last game of the 2012 season, which won the title for Manchester City for the first time in 44 years. We now have questions about that title and more titles that followed because the Premier League has found Manchester City guilty of hundreds of breaches of financial rules. Rory Smith joins us to discuss this. He's co-host of the soccer podcast Men in Blazers and football correspondent for the UK outlet The Observer. Welcome.
23: Thank you for having me.
0: What did Man City do wrong, supposedly?
23: So what they have done, it appears from an independent panel convened by the Premier League 2 years ago, is they have put equity effectively into the club disguised as commercial income, which means they have breached the financial regulations that govern how much teams can spend of their own revenues. In the Premier League, there are other offences. There are 115 in total. Some were to do with non-cooperation with the investigation. Some were to do with double contracts for players or managers. There was some stuff around image rights as well. But the really core allegation is that around $1.1 billion worth of income was presented as commercial income when it acted. In fact, was rooted from the club's ownership.
0: Wow, okay, so the club's ownership being the Abu Dhabi United Group during those years, $1.1 billion. I want to understand why investing money in this football team would be illegal. Are there limitations on what they can spend?
23: Yeah, there are limitations in terms of how much of a club's revenue can be used. So it's not that there's no salary cap, there's no formal kind of rules like that, but clubs are not permitted under the Premier League's rules to kind of just have their owners put whatever they would like into the club. It has to be a portion of the money that you earn yourselves of your actual revenues.
0: And where did this money go? For player salaries?
23: Yeah, most money in soccer, like most money in all sports, goes on player salaries and, in our case, in transfer fees, so the amount of money you have to pay other teams for the right to buy the licenses of their players.
0: How does Man City defend itself? I mean, $1.1 billion is a lot of money to just forget in your accounting to put down.
23: Yeah, I think that's what's taken quite a long time to kind of understand in the last week or so, is not so much the fact they've been found guilty, but the scale of the offences. I don't think anybody over here was really anticipating that. In terms of their defence, they lodged an appeal on Thursday evening UK time. They had until Friday to do that. They've confirmed on Friday morning that appeal is in. We obviously don't know what shape that will take as yet, but the suggestion seems to be they might suggest the money that the Premier League believed was disguised funding was in fact a kind of payment from the Abu Dhabi government to the sponsors to help with cash flow issues. That seems to be part, at least, of City's defence.
0: Okay, so they're going to try to recategorise this money and the appeal, but what if they lose? Do their titles go away?
23: Potentially. As far as we know, the Premier League kind of has the full suite of sanctions on the table. That might involve taking titles away from the affected period. It might mean a massive points deduction. It might be financial. It might even be expulsion from the league. As things stand, all of those options are available, obviously pending the appeal.
0: Rory Smith of the Men in Blazers soccer podcast, thanks so much.
23: Thank you.
0: This is Morning Edition from NPR News. I'm Steve Inskeep.
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7: Coming up next, it's the Marketplace Morning Report with the new jobs report numbers. And then stick around in 10 minutes. It's the Reporters Roundtable on the Sound of Ideas with guest host Stephanie Haney. Well, actually, you're the host, but you're usually, Mike McIntyre is usually the roundtable host. So You're stepping in for him today. What are we talking about on the roundtable?
3: I am taking a seat at the table today. That is right, Amy, while he is enjoying some much deserved time off. We are going to be talking about that gas tax holiday that was just signed into law this week. So we'll get a better understanding of what that actually means for Ohioans, practically speaking, how that will actually impact people's bank accounts. We'll also be talking about the fact that Medicaid cuts started to take effect this week for the Ohio immigrant population and who exactly that's impacting and what that means for them moving forward when it comes to access to health care. A lot of other things happening. We are gearing up very close to that midterm election, so we'll be talking a little bit about some campaign advertising that is catching the eye of national attention, some bold moves being made. So we'll hear a little bit about what's going on there. And First Energy has been making some improvements in Lakewood. We'll talk about that and much more. That's the tip of the iceberg, Amy.
7: All right. Join Stephanie for the Reporters Roundtable on the Sound of Ideas coming your way in 10 minutes. Have a good roundtable.
3: Thank you.
7: We've got rain, 63 degrees in downtown Cleveland, WKSU 851.
10: The federal government's monthly snapshot of the labor market, and some folks who left the federal government because of DOGE cuts are still trying to find their way.
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10: From Marketplace in Washington, I'm Kimberly Adams. The latest monthly federal jobs report just landed. 29,000 jobs were added in September, bringing the unemployment rate up to 4.2%. For more context on the report, I'm joined by Julia Coronado, founder and president of Macro Policy Perspectives. Good morning, Julia.
24: Good morning.
10: Analysts were expecting upwards of 80,000 jobs to be added. We only got 29, and we saw the unemployment rate tick up a bit. What does this tell you about where we are in the labor market?
24: It's still looks like a pretty decent labor market. Remember that August was a huge upside surprise, and one of the swing factors is state and local governments, which shed 17,000 workers this month after adding 44,000 in August. So that's a reflects teacher hiring season. That's just some volatility. On average, we're adding about 50,000 jobs a month over the last 3 months. That's pretty solid.
12: Any particular sectors that jumped out to you?
24: Well, we are starting to see the impact of data center building in construction hiring and manufacturing jobs. Those have been positive for several months after being a drag on the employment situation over the last couple of years.
12: Wage growth was kind of meh, up just 0.1%. What's holding back wage increases?
24: Well, there is a sort of weak rotation in the drivers of hiring. So we're losing a lot of professional service sector jobs and adding lower wage construction jobs. And that is, seems to be weighing on the wage growth run rate at a time when inflation is actually not slowing down very much. So that does squeeze consumer purchasing power.
12: Julia Coronado is founder and president of Macro Policy Perspectives. Thank you, Julia.
24: My pleasure.
12: Let's do the numbers. Dow, S&P, and NASDAQ futures are up in the 0.8% to 1.1% range, with the Dow future up 430 points. The 10-year Treasury yield is down at 5.18%. And checking oil prices, Brent crude is down 0.3%, trading at $89.41 a barrel. West Texas Intermediate crude is down 0.2% at $99.55 a barrel.
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12: In 2025, the unofficial Department of Government Efficiency, led by Elon Musk, began slashing budgets across government agencies. One of the agencies significantly affected was the National Institute of Health. There were layoffs, funding cuts, and frozen grants that left the scientific research community startled and looking for answers. That leads us to the next installment in our series, Clocked Out.
13: My name is Montrose Fell. I'm from Bethesda, Maryland. I'm 22 years old. I am moving out of the biotechnology industry and pursuing international relocation to Canada. So I started the year and was recruited in January. I worked for that company for about 6 months when I was laid off with no notice. I was really shocked at the time that I received my layoff notice. I got it on the last day of a paid vacation, and I just felt like immediately like I was scrambling to try and figure out what I was going to do next. This industry's proximity to NIH and the DOGE staffing cuts that took place that really flooded the market with overqualified people, and then people were kind of shut out from jobs that they would have otherwise been able to do. I made the decision not to look for a new job and to pursue other goals that I had. So I wanted to go into something that was more aligned with conservation biology, and I felt that the current scientific climate in the United States was not one that I felt like I would thrive in that career. I think a lot of Americans like the idea of moving to Canada, and I didn't want to bank so much on the systems changing or being able to be rebuilt quickly. So right now, a lot of what I've been doing is planning my relocation. I felt a bit self-conscious talking to my friends when they ask me about how my life is going because they all have jobs or are full-time students right now. And right now I am doing neither. I will start school next fall and I'm planning on taking a gap year to travel. Given that I felt that my first career choice sort of came from a place of idealism at the time, I sometimes worry that I'm doing that again. But knowing that I've done it once, it's also made me more confident that if I need to pivot again in the future, I can. And that's something that I think I've really carried over as a student of the pandemic and graduating into a time that was so tumultuous for the world.
12: Montrose Fell, currently in Bethesda, Maryland, soon to be in Canada. If you've left the workforce or you're just thinking about it, let us know at marketplace.org/clockedout. Our executive producer is Nancy Fargali. Our digital team includes Antoinette Brock, Emily McCune, and Dylan Miettinen. Our engineers are Sam Keenan and David Schreck. And in Washington, I'm Kimberly Adams with the Marketplace Morning Report. 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
3: Starting on Sunday, Ohioans will get their gas and diesel free of state tax for the next 90 days, thanks to a gas tax holiday passed by the legislature. But how much will it help people struggling to make ends meet as the U.S. war with Iran continues to keep gas prices high? Meanwhile, Medicaid cuts have started to take effect, which will leave thousands of Ohio immigrants without access to health insurance. What will this mean for the groups affected? Welcome to the Sound of Ideas Reporters Roundtable. I'm Stephanie Haney. In election news, campaign ads for Ohio's U.S. Senate race continue to get national attention, this time for strong words used in reaction to comments made about people living in poverty. Plus, First Energy is moving forward with improvements in Lakewood, the Cleveland Orchestra strike is over, and the Akron Metro Regional Transit Authority was able to avoid a strike getting started in the first place. We'll talk through all of this and more, but first, the news.
17: Live from NPR News in Washington, I'm Corva Coleman. In its latest employment reports, the Labor Department says only 29,000 jobs were created last month. That is far fewer than was expected. Cornell University students gathered last night in Ithaca, New York. They're outraged at what many say was the mishandling of a rape case in 2024. New York Governor Kathy Hochul has appointed a special prosecutor to investigate. NPR's Brian Mann has more.
18: Hochul says she lost confidence in the local DA, Matthew Van Houten, so Attorney General Letitia James will take over the probe. At a gathering last night, Cornell senior Victoria Campos said students are angry at the local DA, at their university, and at campus police for their treatment of the alleged victim, a former student.
25: I was thinking about her last night before bed. I am just sending her a lot of support. I can't imagine how difficult it is.
18: Local authorities dropped the woman's case 2 years ago. Despite her statement to campus police that she was raped, she said in a civil lawsuit filed last month that she was drugged and raped by seven male students. Brian Mann, NPR News, Ithaca, New York.
17: The U.S. Postal Service says it'll take extra steps to make sure mail-in ballots for the midterm elections are delivered on time. NPR's Hansi Lo Wong reports.
1: When there's a federal general election, the U.S. Postal Service rolls out what it calls extraordinary measures for mail-in ballots. For this year's midterms, USPS says it plans to speed up delivery of ballots beginning a week before Election Day. And starting October 24th, some post offices may extend their opening and closing times by a half hour and set up lines or drive-through lanes just for voters who want to get a free manual postmark for their mail-in ballot. This plan comes weeks after the Supreme Court blocked the Trump administration from using USPS to carry out mail-in voting restrictions for the midterms. Many voting rights advocates are still concerned about last-minute voters getting their ballots rejected because of late postmarks. To make sure your ballot gets a postmark on the same day you mail it, USPS recommends going to a post office and asking for one. Hansi Lo Wong, NPR News.
17: Saudi Arabia says it has handed over the co-pilot of a Fly Dubai passenger jet to the United Arab Emirates. The pilot of the plane says the co-pilot stabbed him and tried to crash the jet before he was overpowered by passengers. The Israeli government says the co-pilot was radicalized. Philip Mudd served in the CIA and FBI. He says people want to know what motivated the incident this week, but investigators are trying to find out if there is any other danger.
4: The public wants to know why, what just happened, and the investigators want to know whether there's another who. That is, the first question an investigator has might not be motivation. It's, did anybody know? Did anybody else participate? Are there people in a chat room, for example, who might do the same thing? Mitigating threat is the first question, not figuring out motive. So they're working on mitigating threat.
17: He spoke to NPR's Morning Edition. This is NPR.
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3: Welcome to the Sound of Ideas Reporters Roundtable from IdeaStream Public Media. I'm Stephanie Haney in for Mike McIntyre. Thank you for joining us. Here is what is on the table today. In an effort to bring down the cost of living, Ohio lawmakers convened this week for a special session to pass a 90-day state tax gas holiday. We'll talk through what this means for the state budget and your bank account. This is as the United States continues its costly war against Iran, as Ohio's Republican Senators Bernie Moreno and John Husted voted against a resolution calling for President Donald Trump to end it. We'll tell you what they're saying. Meanwhile, Medicaid cuts are starting to take effect in Ohio, impacting thousands of immigrants in our state. We'll share what this means for people in different groups here in Northeast Ohio and the state. And the Cleveland Community Police Commission is taking a stand against the use of flock cameras. But do they have the authority to stop Cleveland police from using them while a policy is put in place? We'll talk through these stories of the week and more with our roundtable of reporters. Joining us today, we have News 5 Cleveland's Michelle Jarbo. Michelle, welcome back to the show.
19: Good to be here.
3: We appreciate it. Also, IdeaStream Public Media's senior arts and culture reporter, Kabir Bhatia. Kabir, welcome back.
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3: And we also have IdeaStream State House News Bureau Chief Karen Kassler joining us from our Columbus studio. Hello, Karen.
21: Hey, good morning.
3: Happy to have you with us. If you would like to share your thoughts with us, you can send us an email at soi@ideastream.org, or you can message us on Instagram on The Sound of Ideas. First up on the roundtable today, this week Ohio lawmakers approved a 90-day suspension of the state's gas and diesel taxes. Karen, how much will drivers save during this gas tax holiday?
21: Well, this takes effect immediately, and in the government world, immediately is Sunday. So what will happen is that gasoline prices should drop by 38.5 cents, and diesel prices should drop by 47 cents. Now, obviously, gas prices are all over the place. They're set by commodities markets and other things that are happening around the world. And so this should be reflected. You should be able to say that you will save about, I think it's $5.77 per 15-gallon fill-up if you're using gas. But the savings are supposed to be right there this weekend as you're filling up.
3: Mm. So did a little bit of math on this. A quick Google search says the average person fills up their gas tank once a week, maybe twice a week. So let's generously say $6 a gallon, $6 a tank here. You're looking at maybe $70 for the average person over the course of that 90-day span. How's the state going to make up for this gas tax revenue that's lost, Karen?
21: And that's interesting, because when Republican candidate for Governor Vivek Ramaswamy talked about this, which is what really, I mean, it was Democratic candidate for Governor Amy Acton who first called for a gas tax holiday. Then Ramaswamy followed with his own proposal, which had details of how legislative leaders were going to pass it. He estimated that the savings would be about $165 for a two-driver household over 90 days. So it doesn't sound like a lot to some people. To other people, it does sound like a lot. But it is $726 million to the state, which is a lot. That's more than $500 million. And at first, the idea was to take the money from Ohio Department of Transportation funds. But then the Office of Budget and Management said that the funds that are in that account are already spoken for. They're already assigned to other projects. So the final bill that went through says the money will be taken from general revenue funds, which legislative leaders, Republicans keep saying are there. But, you know, when the gas tax revenue finally gets through and we're done with this in January, we'll have to see how this all shakes out.
3: Okay. And Karen, what are Ohio's candidates for governor, Dr. Amy Acton and Vivek Ramaswamy, saying about this?
21: Well, they're both taking credit for it, essentially. I mean, we were literally on the floor of the House talking to the Speaker of the House at the end of the vote, right after the vote, and we got the notification that Ramaswamy was going to have a press conference right across the street. So he was very quick on the jump here to try to make sure that he got some credit for this. And he said it was his leadership that made this happen, that if Democrats were in charge, they wouldn't have been able to do this as quickly. But of course, Acton was the one to call for the gas tax holiday first. And so she said that she was glad that Republicans were following her leadership. And what was interesting here, too, was, you know, Democrats came into this with a lot of power. They could have bargained for a lot here because it was clear that Republicans needed Democratic support to get this through as emergency legislation. They needed 66 votes in the House, and there aren't 66 Republicans in the House. But Democrats ended up kind of splitting over this. Most Democrats did vote for the gas tax holiday, but you heard some Democrats saying it's not enough. They're worried about the cost to the state. And even Senator Bill DeMora, who's a Columbus Democrat, said that he thought it was a terrible idea. And he had told Amy Acton himself that he thought it was a terrible idea.
3: Mm. Well, one of the reasons gas prices have gotten so high is the ongoing U.S. war on Iran, which is disrupting access to global oil supplies, among other things. Ohio's Republican Senators John Husted and Bernie Marino have each called for the end of the war with Iran this week, but they also voted against a House-approved resolution directing President Donald Trump to end the war. So, Karen, let's start with Senator Husted. What were his comments?
21: Well, and this is interesting because in the national media, there's been a lot of talk about senators breaking with President Trump over the war in Iran. And Husted was cited as one of those as an example, because he told Politico that, I'm trying to look for the quote here, the war needs to come to an end as quickly as possible so that we can lower gas prices. So that sounded like he was really calling for an end to the war. But then later on, when my colleague Sarah Donaldson talked to him, he backed off that a little, saying, I don't know anybody who doesn't want the war to end, but we need to make sure that when it does, Iran does not control the Straits of Hormuz, because Iran will then hold the whole world hostage in terms of oil. And Bernie Marino and John Husted both had the opportunity to vote on this when it came to the Senate and the War Powers Resolution that came through. It had passed the House, and that would have forced Trump to end the war, essentially. And they both voted against it. So, you know, it's interesting to hear their public comments and then to see the actual vote.
3: Mm. And can you tell us what Senator Bernie Marino had to say about all of this, commentary-wise?
21: Well, he has said that he thinks President Trump wants to end the war in Iran. And obviously, the prices of gas and diesel especially are a big part of that. But, you know, it's interesting. In the whole gas tax holiday debate, there was this question about why isn't anyone talking about the war in Iran? I mean, Democrats were bringing that up, saying that Republicans need to acknowledge that that's the reason gas prices are high. And Republicans kept saying, no, there are lots of other reasons that gas prices are high. So this underlying current of the war in Iran being the narrative here is Democrats are trying to point to it, and Republicans are saying, no, there are other things that need to happen. We all want that war to end, but other things are causing these high gas prices.
3: Mm-hmm. Karen, you mentioned that there was some conversation about some Republicans breaking with the president on this. Can you tell us any more specifically about which Republicans did vote to end the war with that resolution?
21: Well, I think that there have been some comments made by some national Republicans running in other races. I think I'm gonna mess up who they are, but they're in close races. And a lot of this does come down to these

0: immigrants losing their health insurance. Kabir, how many people in Northeast Ohio could be affected?
1: Well, there's 11,000 non-citizens, that's the word that's been used, who are on Medicaid. And of those, about a third, 3,500, got letters saying your coverage might be impacted. That's just Cuyahoga County. Patrick Kearns with Resource Ohio, he did an estimate, and he said in Northeast Ohio, he's estimating 1,600 will completely lose coverage.
0: Okay. And who will keep their coverage under the new restrictions?
1: Well, I mean, there's 344,000 people on it in general, Medicaid, in Cuyahoga County, and that includes a lot of U.S. citizens. They'll get to keep it. Green card holders, of course, they'll get to keep it. They're also going to let anyone keep it who is pregnant or they're giving birth within a year. They can keep it. And there's also some non-citizens from places, Haiti, Cuba, Micronesia, a couple other spots that they'll get to keep it too.
0: And can you give us a little more information about the people who are losing that coverage right now?
1: People who are losing it, usually they're here, they're seeking asylum, they're refugees from past wars, maybe they were human trafficked, you know, victims of sex trafficking, and then also a lot of interpreters who worked with U.S. forces overseas and then were able to come here. They're going to lose it.
0: I think it's an important distinction to make here, too, that these people that we're talking about are here in the United States legally. They just have not achieved the level of citizenship.
1: Right.
0: So what happens to those people who are losing that coverage, Kabir?
1: Well, they're setting up something called an immigration hub, and that's all it says is it's going to provide additional resources. We're not sure exactly what that means. There is going to be a program, an official program. It's called the Non-Citizen Emergency Medical Assistance, and that covers just ER visits.
0: Yeah. Okay. More Medicaid changes are coming in January, so we're kind of seeing the first of things roll out now. What's coming at the beginning of the year, Kabir?
1: Well, even the rules for people who get to stay on it, who are here as citizens, whatnot, they're going to have to prove that they're in school 80 hours a month, volunteering something, and only the ones between ages 19 and 64. Young kids, obviously, this doesn't apply. But they're going to have to be able to prove all that, and they're going to be doing the checks, the renewals, every 6 months now.
0: We'll continue to watch and see how that plays out. Mm-hmm. Thanks for sharing that with us, Kabir. Now, the Cleveland Community Police Commission wants to pause the use of Flock license plate reader cameras by Cleveland police if the city does not have a new policy about their use in place by January 1st. In the meantime, the commission is seeking input from residents and community stakeholders about what that policy should look like. So, for background here, Cleveland City Council rejected the Public Safety Department's request to renew the Flock contract for another year this summer, later extended the contract for 6 months, despite the objections of an opposition group called Flock No Cleveland. So, Michelle, the recently passed resolution calls for a thorough review process of the city's current policy. This policy is laid out in a 6-page document, so not an incredibly large document. That was passed in October of 2025. And the Cleveland Community Police Commission Commissioner Pete Van Leer has said in hindsight that one of the issues for him is that who can access the data is not necessarily sufficiently laid out in this policy. What would a thorough review of a policy potentially look like, Michelle?
2: And obviously, as you alluded to, this is part of this broader debate over the use of Flock and other technology. And based on the resolution that the Community Police Commission passed, they're looking for an examination process that would bring in the voices of community members, policy experts, police, and city council members. And they want that process to begin within just a few weeks. They also want oversight of any new or renewed contracts that the city has with providers of technology like this. And, you know, it's not just these automated license plate readers, you know, the Flock cameras that also could apply to cameras in patrol cars that can read license plates.
0: Okay. And we have alluded to this, but can you tell us a little bit more context why the commission wants the current policy reviewed?
2: Sure. So one of the commissioners said she proposed this pause because of concerns about who is accessing the data, as you mentioned, questions specifically about searches of Cleveland's data by other law enforcement agencies and an apparent vendor mistake that let some immigration-related searches take place when they weren't supposed to be happening.
0: And what does the Cleveland Police Department say about the use of these cameras, Michelle?
2: So police broadly have talked about these cameras as one tool they're able to use to help solve crimes and advance investigations. But the police chief also has expressed support, and this is a quote here, for clear, consistent consequences for intentional misuse of law enforcement technology. And she's talked about the need for ongoing review of the city's policy.
0: Now, big question related to this, is this resolution that was passed by the Cleveland Community Police Commission, is it legally binding? Does it have any teeth for the Cleveland Police?
2: So that is unclear at this point. One of the commission members, who's a retired municipal judge, abstained from the vote, and he told Signal Cleveland that he believes that resolution is non-binding, that

0: the commission doesn't have oversight over the city's contracting process. Other members of the commission believe this squarely falls underneath their umbrella. So it'll be interesting to see what happens from here.
1: I want to return to our gas tax holiday conversation for just a moment. We got a couple emails in from audience members of the roundtable. We got a note from Bob in Cleveland Heights. Bob says, if Ohio legislatures believe Ohio drivers deserve a 90-day reprieve on the gas tax, I respectfully speak up on behalf of EV drivers, electric vehicle drivers, who pay an extra $200 surcharge when we purchase our annual tags. Don't EV drivers deserve a $50 rebate? That question comes from Bob in Cleveland Heights. Bob, thanks for sharing that. Another email. This is a hot topic for our audience members today. Wesley writing in about hybrid owners and that hybrid owners pay an extra $100 when registering their car for license plates. Wes writes, that surcharge was justified to make up for reduced fuel taxes due to reduced fuel consumption. Wes wants to know, will hybrid owners get about $25 back from their registrations, have it reduced for next year, or are the hybrid owners just additional losers in the fuel cost situation?
2: Those are interesting points. I want to point out State Senator Casey Weinstein, he had said, now this was 2 days ago, I don't know if this went anywhere. He said he was going to put up an amendment to take the $600 million that went to the Haslams, put that to the general fund to deal with the gas tax, and also EV and hybrid owners would get some sort of relief under his plan. I'm not sure if that went anywhere. I vaguely remembered that I'd seen this. And if people want to look into that and see what his proposal was, I don't think it went through, but that sounded interesting.
1: Sure. Karen, please.
3: Yeah, it didn't go through. And I'll tell you a little bit about the process to put the gas tax holiday suspension in place. There were two bills that were proposed that would have created the gas tax holiday. Well, then to move it quickly, they ended up putting that into a bill that had already passed the House back in November, a bill on car thefts. So it went to the Senate. The Senate was going to be the only place that amendments could be offered. But then there was a vote very quickly that would shut down all debate and shut down any opportunity for Democrats to make any sort of amendments or changes. So Democrats didn't get a chance to propose that one or propose a resolution urging the U.S. to end the war in Iran. Or Senator Bill DeMora had wanted to add in an amendment to ban child marriage. So that was how it went in the Senate. Then when it went over to the House, Republicans or Democrats had no opportunity to speak to anything other than the bill itself. They weren't allowed to offer any amendments. So, yeah, we didn't hear any of those ideas. And I'll tell you, I get a lot of emails from people about hybrids and EVs saying, hey, where's our discount here? And I myself drive a hybrid, so I know your pain.
1: Two more comments I want to share from audience members who have emailed in here. Jason writes, can we be honest? This isn't going to save us money in the long term. The long-term costs of fixing roads will just increase. This is a reckless and irresponsible decision for the people of Ohio. Thank you for sharing that, Jason. Another note here from Chris in Hudson. Chris writes, the gas tax holiday is a political stunt. $5 or $10 per week savings in quotes in Chris's email will not change anyone's finances. How do we know that gas stations won't leave prices where they are and pocket the savings intended for consumers? Is there any legal way to prevent this? Chris, thanks for sharing your perspective. We appreciate it. Karen, please.
3: Yeah, there is a provision in the bill that says that the savings need to be passed on to consumers. But there are a lot of questions. Again, gas prices fluctuate all the time based on different factors. And there were a lot of discussions in this very brief debate that we heard about this bill from economists and other people who had ideas about how gas prices might not move even though the gas tax has been suspended for 90 days. So I guess we're going to kind of wait and see. But the whole goal was to make sure that retailers did not just pocket that money and did pass the savings on to customers. And that remains to be seen. We'll find out, I guess, on Sunday when gas prices should start dropping because of this.
1: Mm-hmm. Well, we'll have 90 days to take a look at how this experiment plays out, and then we'll see what happens in the aftermath. All right, now to the adult beverage industry. THC-infused drink sales in Ohio have been halted again for the third time since January. A federal appeals court reversed part of an earlier ruling that had allowed some businesses to continue selling the products. Karen, what does this decision mean for Ohio businesses now?
3: Well, this once again means that they can't sell these beverages. And this is just kind of a back and forth. Like you said, this is the third ruling that we've heard on this. So this just keeps moving back and forth and back and forth. And it's causing a little bit of whiplash, I think, for certainly people who want to buy them, but also the people who are trying to sell them. And it's a small number of breweries that are trying to sell them because they're the ones that actually filed the lawsuit. And so this has just been, it's been very uncertain. And what these people are also, these businesses are also facing is a federal deadline coming up in December that would ban these beverages nationwide. Now, there's been an effort on the national level to try to move that. That deadline's already been moved once, but to try to move that or soften that because these beverages have proven to be pretty popular. And so the idea of banning them, which is something that came from a bill that President Trump had pushed forward back last year, the idea is that, hey, maybe this is not something that people really want. But then on the other side, you have folks who are trying to regulate hemp, including Governor Mike DeWine and Ohio legislators who passed a bill saying that these beverages need to be available only at dispensaries. They say that this is about public safety and making sure that these products are safe for people.
1: Mm-hmm. And we did speak about this ban on an episode of The Sound of Ideas that was on April 8th. We talked with owners of Saucy Brew Works and Great Lakes Brewing Company, two of the businesses impacted by this. So, Karen, what happens next with this case?
3: That's a really good question. I mean, I think the national ban is something that people are looking at because obviously that would cover basically what we're talking about here. I mean, the question still is, you know, lawmakers had carved out the hemp beverages in Senate Bill 56, and then Governor DeWine vetoed that, saying that this is about, again, protecting people, making sure that the products that are sold in Ohio that have THC-related things, that they come from Ohio, they are tested in Ohio, they're not brought in from out of state. That's been the concern that some of the people who have been critical of these beverages have said, that these come in from out of state, we don't know what's in them, whereas we know what's in stuff from Ohio because we grow it here and we test it here.
1: Mm-hmm. And what we do know is that some of these businesses are taking the products that they have and they are selling it out of state because they cannot currently sell it in Ohio. This is something we'll continue to follow over the rest of the course of this year. Now in Cuyahoga County, we are learning more about how funding could be cut for homeless shelters and a program combating infant mortality, among others, if an upcoming levy is not passed. Michelle, how much of a deficit is Cuyahoga County facing?
0: Yeah, so the Health and Human Services agencies are facing a roughly $18 million shortfall in 2027. That's according to reporting by Sean McDonald here at IdeaStream. And the county's general fund is combating, you know, about a roughly $19 million deficit.
1: Okay, and how much money would the proposed levy raise, Michelle?
0: So it's predicted to raise about an additional $111 million each year. And I should say this is a levy renewal and increase. And for the typical homeowner, you know, you're looking at potentially an extra $87.50 for every $100,000 in your home's value mm-hmm. over the course of the year.
1: In that taxable value of the home, property value. Michelle, we talked about a couple of them. What programs could see cuts if this levy fails?
0: So we're talking about things like the Cuyahoga County Fatherhood Initiative. There's a partnership with United Way of Greater Cleveland, a program, as you mentioned, combating infant mortality, the AIDS Funding Collaborative, funding for universal pre-kindergarten, a bed bug extermination program, and Say Yes Cleveland. So lots of different programs addressing lots of different constituencies.
1: Mm-hmm. And do we have any insight into why the county is facing these budget problems right now and is in need of this levy?
0: Well, clearly revenues just are not keeping up with expenses. And so departments have been asked to look at potential cuts across the board. And all of this is preliminary. It's subject to change. And obviously, you know, some of this will depend on what happens with that levy. But the county executive and the council president have asked many departments to look at roughly 3% budget cuts and how that would shake out, while these offices that receive levy funding for Health and Human Services were asked to look at what an 8% cut would look like. And a lot of these agencies tended to focus on, you know, not filling vacant positions or cutting back on spending on professional services, but that alone is not enough to fill the gap.
1: Okay. Voters will have an opportunity to weigh in this on the ballot that will be decided on November 3rd here in the midterm election. Another comment I want to share from an audience member related to our conversation about flock cameras. Marvin writes in, I think cameras need a statewide policy, if not federal, and one provision should be that they can't be inconspicuous. Flocks in particular are all black and often with obscure placement. They should be brightly colored and lit at night. Marvin, thank you for sharing your perspective. We have plenty more to talk about here on the Sound of Ideas Reporters Roundtable, including political ads for the U.S. Senate race in Ohio that are catching national attention, and what's happening with proposed changes to Ohio's e-check program for personal vehicles. Now, here's Sound of Ideas and Reporters Roundtable producer Aya Cathy to preview what we'll bring you next week on the Sound of Ideas on 89.7 WKSU. Hi, Aya.
4: Hey, Stephanie. Here's what's coming up next week on the Sound of Ideas. On Monday, we'll talk about a documentary exploring constitutional rights, First Amendment protections regarding satire, and law enforcement accountability. 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Back to you in the studio, Stephanie.
1: 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I'm Stephanie Haney in for Mike McIntyre today. I'm joined today by IdeaStream's Kabir Bhatia and News 5 Cleveland's Michelle Jarboe. IdeaStream State House News Bureau Chief Karen Kassler is joining us from our Columbus studio. A reminder for you before we get back to the show that you can take our IdeaStream news quiz. You can find that on our website at ideastream.org/quiz. Now, as the 2026 midterm election gets closer, a new campaign ad from Democratic candidate for Senator Sherrod Brown is drawing national attention for profanity included in that ad and its criticism of Republican Senator John Husted's comments about poverty. Karen, what did John Husted say about poverty that Brown is highlighting in the ad?
3: Well, this is an ad that's airing on traditional TV stations and on black radio stations. And in the ad, it just features Husted apparently from a podcast or some appearance somewhere where he's sitting behind a desk talking into a camera, saying that people who live in poverty, they're not very experienced at navigating the real world, and that people have to literally be taught how to budget. And I can recall when that first came out, and Democrats made a big deal about how that shows that John Husted is completely out of touch with how a lot of people live. And so Sherrod Brown's ad took that and put that in and showed him or showed someone going around and showing people what Husted said, like on the street, and people reacting to it. And at one point toward the end, there's the reaction of that Husted has no clue in hell what he's talking about. Well, that's the version that aired on TV and black radio stations. There's another version online that has a stronger word in there. So it kind of shows just how serious this campaign has gotten, how nasty this campaign has gotten in a sense, because it's very close. And so candidates are trying to do whatever they can to get people talking, to notice their ads, and try to throw mud on each other.
1: Mm. We did check the content of the ad to see if and when Husted made the comments, as Karen mentioned there. He did make the comments during a March 10th, 2026 appearance on the Sutherland Institute's Defending Ideas podcast. Husted's campaign spokesperson Amy Natosi told us that the comments were presented out of context, that Husted was recounting a conversation with a young woman who described the financial challenges she faced after spending much of her life on the Supplemental Nutrition Assistance Program, or SNAP. In listening to the ad, the part where Husted said he was recounting a conversation is included in the ad. So that context is shared in the ad itself. So Karen, you've alluded to this about the strong language that's included in this ad from Sherrod Brown's campaign. Why is this getting so much national attention? What's the conversation about what Democrats are doing with this particular piece of advertising?
3: Well, I think there's been a conversation for a while about lawmakers now using stronger language, and specifically the F word. That's the one that comes up with people getting really questioning about whether that's appropriate in political discourse. And so I've heard this discussion throughout this year when you hear lawmakers on Capitol Hill or people in ads use really strong language. There are those who feel that that's just not appropriate. But then there are those who feel, hey, this is how people talk, and we need to reflect what's happening. People are angry, and when they're angry, they tend to use stronger language. And so I think that's part of why this is getting attention, because, yeah, the one version of the ad, no clue in hell what he's talking about. The other version of the ad says, F that. So that's a little bit of a different, stronger message on the other ad that's not airing on TV.
1: Mm. Candidates and campaigns in Ohio have increasingly used social media and short videos to draw attention to attacks against their opponents. Earlier this year, the Ohio Flyer Political Action Committee also drew attention for artificial intelligence-generated material in a political ad attacking Sherrod Brown. In that ad, Brown's likeness was portrayed using AI. Now, in other campaign ad news, Sherrod Brown's campaign says his campaign suffered a major setback when about half of their Facebook ads went offline for roughly 48 hours. This was last weekend, costing the campaign thousands of dollars in expected fundraising, according to the campaign. And they said potentially costing them thousands of votes as well. A spokesperson for Meta, the parent company of Facebook, said an error impacted Brown and several other advertisers. So, Karen, why does Brown say the timing of this outage matters for his campaign?
3: Well, we are going into early voting next week, and so this is the time when you really want to push your ads out there to get people before they vote, and this is that critical period. You hear about October surprises and things like that. This is a critical period for campaigns, especially campaigns that are running close, and you'll see potentially more ads that could be coming out. I mean, part of the problem here is that a lot of the ad space has already been taken, that the ads have been reserved for candidates and campaigns, and so it's difficult to try to get that attention without using social media at this point. And again, the whole goal is to win an election, and to do that, you need voters and you need money. And so if you lose that opportunity to reach people through ads that you've paid for, well, that really can cost you a lot of money and potentially votes.
1: And Karen, do we know what is the campaign saying? How much money does Brown's campaign estimate it lost when those ads went down?
3: I haven't seen that estimate yet, but I think it's really hard to put a dollar figure on that. I mean, certainly the Brown campaign is going to say this has been a bad thing because, again, the timing of this is just so bad. But, you know, the campaigns roll on, so we'll have another thing to talk about next week.
1: Yeah, certainly vague there and hard to quantify exactly how much was lost. We do know that the Brown campaign said that it had hoped to raise $50,000 from those particular ads over the weekend. We don't know what the disruption actually did to that goal. Now to the latest news about FirstEnergy, which Senator John Husted has been linked to due to his support for passing House Bill 6's nuclear power plant bailout for the company that turned out to be dubbed the state's largest bribery scandal ever. FirstEnergy has installed the second of two new transformers at its Lakewood substation as part of efforts to improve electric reliability. But Lakewood's mayor says short-term solutions are needed while the longer upgrades continue. Kabir, tell us what Lakewood Mayor Megan George said that request to the Public Utility Commission of Ohio.
2: That was the letter she sent last week, and she basically said, you know, we would like generators or some other sort of backup power source to take care of things when there's blackouts, when it's over 100 degrees in the summer. She also wants a long-term plan, what they're going to do to get this sort of the electric grid shored up, so it's a little more reliable for Lakewood.
1: Okay, and how did Pugo respond?
2: Well, as you would expect, Matt Schilling, the spokesman, said they're considering it and they'll formulate a response, and you know they'll let them know essentially what their plans are going to be.
1: Mm-hmm. So, what do these new transformers mean for Lakewood residents, of which I myself am included? So, how's this going to improve our reliability, Kabir?
2: Is it bad where you live, the reliability?
1: It can be really tricky. You know, okay. We actually have been very fortunate over the summer. We weren't as impacted as many of our neighbors, but right next door, there were people who were impacted much more severely than we were.
2: Well, your electric grid, the whole system there in Lakewood is aging, and they said, you know, the transformers, they are part of that effort to shore things up and make it more reliable, which I think, you know, that's pretty obvious. Why else would they install another massive transformer like that for Lakewood?
1: What do First Energy's long-term plans look like in Lakewood, Kabir?
2: They said that last month, they said, in August now, they said they're going to, by the end of this month, they are going to figure out which equipment needs replaced, the aging equipment stuff. They're going to have their overall plan for upgrades out by the end of the year, but they have warned that this could take a decade to replace all this aging infrastructure.
1: Okay. I want to read a note that came in from Spencer Weeks from Great Lakes Brewing Company. He's the quality manager there. This is related to the conversation we had before the break about THC-infused beverages. Spencer writes, hemp products made in Ohio are tested. Our license from Ohio requires testing inputs and outputs for potency and safety. These are the same tests required of marijuana in Ohio. We know exactly what is in them. The reason that they aren't tested at labs in Ohio is that Ohio banned labs in Ohio from testing hemp products. This is a false narrative and a self-manufactured problem intentionally introduced by marijuana lobbyists. Spencer, thank you for sharing that with us. As we said, we will continue to follow what's happening there. Now, back to Cleveland, where a new behavioral health crisis center opened this week. It aims to serve adults experiencing a mental health or substance use related crisis. Michelle, this is the Glick Recovery Campus. Tell us about some of the features there.
0: Yeah, so this is Cuyahoga County's first dedicated facility like this, and it offers 24/7 walk-in crisis care, assessments, triage, short-term stabilization, and periods of observation. And you can go there without a referral or any sort of appointment.
1: Okay. How is this intended to differ from a traditional emergency room, for example?
0: So this is really specifically focused on people who are struggling with problems like addiction or mental health struggles or suicidal ideation. So there will be people there who are trained peer supporters and behavioral health professionals who can help with those specific challenges. And the goal here is to reduce the number of people struggling with mental health or substance abuse issues who are going to traditional emergency rooms, where, of course, doctors are dealing with all sorts of physical health issues and trauma.
1: Mm-hmm. There are some additional outpatient services that will be available at the Glick Recovery Campus. Can you tell us about those, Michelle?
0: Yeah, so they're going to have primary care, psychiatric help, counseling, case management, and other services. And then I believe early next year, a withdrawal management unit is scheduled to open there. And this facility is operated by a group called the Centers, and they're expecting the campus to serve about 12,000 people a year.
1: Okay, 12,000 people, that's a significant number of people. How's this new facility been funded, Michelle?
0: So it's a mix of funding sources. Overall, the project cost about $34 million. It received some federal pandemic recovery money through the state, money from Cuyahoga County's opioid settlement funds, money from the county's alcohol, drug addiction, and mental health services board, philanthropic sources, and other contributors. And the State Department of Behavioral Health also is contributing some money. Now, there are still questions here about funding for long-term operations. So the project is online, but there's an ongoing conversation about how everyone's going to keep this afloat.
1: Okay. Let's turn the conversation now to gambling, which is another behavior that has a lot of opportunity for addiction and some issues that may need some help there. In gambling news, Ohio Governor Mike DeWine wants to hold the prediction market platform Kalshi accountable for what he called, quote, illegal operations. In a unanimous decision, the U.S. Sixth Circuit Court of Appeals agreed, ruling that Ohio can enforce its gambling laws against Kalshi. So, Karen, what does Ohio say Kalshi needs to do to comply with state law?
3: Well, what this is about is the sports angle that Kalshi has, and prediction markets have these sports contracts because they have a lot of contracts. They have contracts that you can bet on current events, elections, the weather, you know, and this is specifically about sports. And so what the state said was when Kalshi started offering sports event contracts in Ohio, that they were basically conducting illegal sports gambling. They needed to go through the process of being licensed and pay the 20% sports betting fine and all of that. And they say Kalshi didn't do that. And so this lawsuit has gone through the courts now, and there are other states that are also pursuing prediction markets in the same way. And this ruling from the Sixth Circuit Court of Appeals says that, yeah, the state can regulate this as sports gambling. And so Governor Mike DeWine has said, okay, well, then we are going to impose this fine that we levied on Kalshi back in April a $5 million fine to Kalshi for running an unlicensed sports book. And so we want Kalshi to register as a sports book, and we want Kalshi to pay that fine, and we want Kalshi to act like the other sports gambling operators that are out there. And DeWine says he feels like Kalshi's just trying to get around the law and run a sports book without being licensed.
1: Mm. What does Kalshi say about this move for it to comply with Ohio's rules, Karen?
3: Well, Kalshi says what it deals in is federally regulated swaps, not bets that the state can regulate. And so they say that they're governed by federal laws. And so all of this, again, this is other states that are having to deal with this as well. This will probably end up in the U.S. Supreme Court to decide, really, is it states that get the chance to regulate what Kalshi's doing here with sports, or are federal regulators the one who get to set the rules for Kalshi and other prediction markets?
1: Mm, and Kalshi has also, I understand, made an argument that having to require to comply with Ohio law would hurt their viability.
3: Yeah, I mean, I think once again, the question is still, who is in charge here? Who actually gets the opportunity to regulate this industry? And prediction markets are just kind of a different thing. They're not traditional gambling because, again, you're dealing in contracts, you're dealing in trades. You're not really dealing in gambling in the sense of how sports books operate. But DeWine says, hey, this is still gambling. At the end of the day, it's very simple. You can call it whatever you want to call it, but at the end of the day, it's gambling, and that he feels that the state of Ohio has the opportunity to regulate it.
1: Right. Well, we have good news now for classical music lovers. The Cleveland Orchestra's musician strike has ended following the approval of a new 3-year contract. Kabir, what did the musicians and management agree to with the new contract?
2: Is it over? Oh, I thought it would never end, that strike. this is news. No. The contract is 5% raises every year over the next 3 years, which, if you're keeping track, Philadelphia and Boston, they just signed new agreements. Theirs were less than that. So Cleveland outdid them by a few, partial of a percentage point. They're also going to get more time off when they're short-staffed, when there's vacancies, especially string players, because they get those repetitive stress injuries. They need more time off, take care of their hands. So those are two of the main things. Plus, they're going to have more of a voice in the audition process. It's not going to be, it wasn't quite unilateral, but it was unilateral, and now they're going to have more of a voice in that, more input as far as recommending some of the players after they've auditioned.
1: Okay, and how does this contract compare with what musicians were asking for during negotiations?
2: So I was told the president of the orchestra said in passing that, 25% we cannot do. So apparently they were asking for 25%. The last contract negotiations were right during COVID. They took a little bit of cuts here and there, that sort of thing. It wasn't quite a normal one. So I'm wondering if they were maybe trying to make up some of that with the 25%.
1: Mm. I'm curious about that audition process that these musicians will get insight into. Mm. I think it might be quite interesting to have insight into who your coworkers could be.
2: True, yeah.
1: I love all of my coworkers. I wouldn't change a thing, but I'm curious about this.
2: Well, so previously they were not blind auditions, as I understand. I've never been in an audition for the orchestra, of course. But
1: they are missing out, Kabir.
2: They are. I mean, I played bassoon for I don't know how many years. Never got the call. Right down the street from them. But the way the process now will work is that a certain number of players will audition, and the musicians who are on the committee, hearing alongside the maestro, the music director, they will get to say, we recommend this person, that person. If there's someone out of the group of auditioners who was not given a recommendation by one of the other musicians, then the music director cannot consider them for the final decision. And this is kind of important because Franz Welser-Most, he's retiring. There'll be a new music director a year from now, and these new rules will be in place for them.
1: That's interesting. Do have a note from our producer, Aya, with the percentage increase being lower for Boston and Philadelphia orchestras. Yeah. Apparently their base salaries are higher, so
2: yes.
1: Not sure how that will shake out mouth-wise in terms of how that actually results in money in pockets.
2: It's well, and Andre Gremier, the president of the orchestra, pointed out you have to look at cost of living. Mm-hmm. And a lot of this discussion was comparisons between Cleveland and the other four orchestras. They make up what's called the Big Five. New York, they didn't have one this year. Chicago, Philadelphia, Boston, all recently signed contracts, and their base pay starts at about $200,000. Our base pay starts at about $190,000. Mm. But the percentage that those are going to go up will be more here in Cleveland.
1: Okay. Yeah. Okay. Kabir, tell us what happened to the European tour that was in jeopardy during the clearing orchestra strike.
2: I was sure something was going to happen. They needed to load in their equipment last Monday morning, and on Sunday afternoon, they finally came to the agreement. So the tour was definitely in jeopardy of being called off. The players left on Tuesday themselves, and that tour, it's sort of a victory lap, Franz Welsermost being from Europe, and a lot of the repertoire and the guests are all going to be people he's been influenced by or that he's influenced. So the tour might not have come off, and this will be his last one as the music director of Cleveland. So they're there now.
1: All right. Well, good. Good news there. Now, in other employer negotiation news, the Akron Metro Regional Transit Authority Board has approved a new contract with one of its unions, avoiding a strike of its own. As a result, a bus operator making $66,000 today, for example, will make more than $80,000 by the end of the five-year period. Kabir, tell us what that entails in this regard.
2: Now, you thought the Cleveland Orchestra contract was good. Listen to this. This is a lot of numbers today. The contract, it's retroactive to June of 2024.
1: Okay.
2: It runs through May 2030. They get $8,300 in retroactive pay, a $2,000 signing bonus, a $2,000 attendance bonus annually, and then annual raises of at least 3% over the next 5 years. And
1: okay.
2: That's supposed to outweigh the increases in the health insurance contribution.
1: Now, this is retroactive to 2024. Mm-hmm. Is that because the union has been operating without a contract for such a long time?
2: They've been out of no contract since then. They did have a unanimous strike vote, which the orchestra that we talked about a minute ago, they had done that too. And I guess that got things moving. Mm-hmm. So now after 2 years of no contract, they've got this new contract. Mm-hmm.
1: Those sound like very positive terms. Of course, everything is relative to what you were hoping to get. So how does this contract proposal compare to the final agreement?
2: Well, the proposal, and this was fact-checked and approved by the Metro Board. It was only 3 years. This new one's five. It was 2 years without a raise, a $3,500 signing bonus, and 1.4% pay increase, but no retroactive pay. So they did quite well. Maybe next time they can do the orchestras also.
1: I'm sure there'll be some conversations happening behind the scenes.
2: Sure.
1: All right, back to Cleveland now, where affordable housing for seniors and community event spaces might be coming to the site of 9 former school buildings. The facilities will be repurposed by 8 developers recently selected by the city. Michelle, remind us why these schools were closed.
0: Sure. So the schools we're talking about here were part of the Cleveland Metropolitan School District's big consolidation that they announced during the last school year and executed in the spring. The district ultimately eliminated 29 schools through mergers or closures, and that left them with 12. Well, it left them with 18 district-owned buildings that they emptied out. They dropped some leases, and then ultimately 12 of the district-owned buildings ended up being put in play for developers or other organizations to look at doing something with. There are 6 buildings that weren't part of this potential deal that was announced late last week. Those 6 buildings will be used for the district for other purposes like swing space during construction or by the city of Cleveland for future public safety needs, to be replaced with fire stations or a public safety center.
1: Okay. And there are several proposed planned land swaps as a part of this. Tell us about that.
0: Yeah, so a lot of moving pieces here. What the city announced last Friday was deals involving 9 buildings. 7 of them would involve land swaps. And those are cases where the city of Cleveland would take properties near existing active CMSD schools, properties that are in the city's land bank right now, and they would trade those properties with the school district for former school buildings. Then the city would execute deals with developers for those school buildings. Separately, there are a lot of other land swaps that are working their way through the school board and city council right now, not related specifically to the Building Brighter Futures consolidation plan. For example, there are some property swaps involving schools that had previously closed that will help facilitate construction of a new East Side High School. And as part of that, the city of Cleveland is looking at trading a health center that's in Glenville with the district, and that health center site would become part of the future high school property.
1: Okay. You're right. A lot of moving pieces.
0: A lot of moving pieces. Certainly.
1: So what's next now as this moves forward?
0: Yeah. So as I mentioned, every piece of this has to go through either city council or the school board or both for approval, depending on how the deals are structured. So the way officials have described this to me is, this is all proposed. It is one step in a process. Some of these deals ultimately would be executed between the city and developers. Others would be sale leaseback agreements between the district and nonprofits or other organizations where the district would sell a closed school and then lease back part of the space for, say, classroom needs or other educational purposes. So we're going to see all of this playing out over the next few months.
1: Okay, we will keep an eye on it. Thank you, Michelle. Now, in the Cleveland Heights University Heights City School District, voters will decide whether to approve a 6.5 mil operating levy that district officials said is needed to support daily school operations. Kabir, this is issue four. Mm-hmm. What would this property tax levy cost residents?
2: Right. Here's more numbers. My sixth grade math teacher, Mr. Tice, I know he listens. Thank you, Mr. Tice. This is all because of you. County officials, they say that this is going to be about $228 a year for every $100,000 of home value. So this tax will kick in next year if it passes this fall, and it's just going to continue going. There's no expiration on this one.
1: All right. And when was the last time the board asked voters to approve a levy?
2: That was right during the pandemic, November 2020. 26 years ago, and that was only 4.8 mil operating levy.
1: Okay, compared to this one being 6.5. What's the deal with the school district's financial situation? Why is this being asked for right now?
2: Well, the medical term is they're going broke. So they did a new forecast in August, a five-year forecast, and right now general fund balance, it's $32.2 million. But starting next year, it's going to go down to in 2030, there'll be negative 3.7. So 32.2 right now plus 3.7 negative by 2030. And that's why they got this levy. They got to deal with that decline.
1: And for this 6.5 mil proposal, how much money would it then generate to support the school?
2: I think about $11.1 million annually that they will be able to add to that. So that will keep them out of the red.
1: Okay. Yeah. Well, let's return to something we talked about at the beginning of the show, your vehicles. We've got important news for you about your vehicle registration. After more than 30 years of the program existing, Governor Mike DeWine is starting the process of ending mandatory e-check emissions testing in Northeast Ohio. So let's start with setting the level here. Karen, what are the current rules related to e-check in Northeast Ohio?
3: Well, the program is in place in Cuyahoga, Geauga, Lake, Lorain, Medina, Portage, and Summit counties. And it's been there, like you said, for 30 years. And it's been kind of the bane of the existence of many Northeast Ohioans who have to go and get their emissions checked every 2 years. But this is something that Republicans especially have wanted to see the end of, and Democrats in that area, too. I mean, there's the balance of, is the air quality good enough that we can finally end this emissions testing? Are cars getting to the point where their emissions are low enough that we can end emissions testing? And so now apparently it's been determined that, yeah, the state could go ahead and start ending the process of e-check. Federal government needs to weigh in, and it wouldn't happen until next summer, possibly, but it looks like it's the beginning of the end is here.
1: Okay, so like you said, the end is not here right now, the beginning of the end. So drivers can't stop getting their e-checks at the moment, right, Karen?
3: Not yet. And what the situation is here is that Governor Mike DeWine has asked the Ohio EPA to start moving toward the end of e-check. And so there's a process here. There's a 30-day comment period, and then it has to be submitted to the federal government. But the whole goal is to try to get the program done by the end of June next year. And when I talked to Representative Bill Romer, a Republican from Richfield, about this, he's proposed ending e-check several times, I mean, over the last 8 years. And so he says he's thrilled about this. And this will actually free up about $25 million that the state now needs to operate the e-check program. And that's money that can be used in other ways.
1: Okay. We've got a comment in from Barb. I want to share this message from Barb. Barb emails in, Ohio e-check was not fair at all. It should have been abolished decades ago. A tiny little sensor that causes the check engine light comes on. The sensor or sensors do not really affect the air pollution, but might cost money that the car owner does not have. Thanks for sharing your perspective with us, Barb. We appreciate it. Now, speaking about air quality and modes of transportation, the city of Cuyahoga Falls has launched a new bike safety initiative in response to a rise in the popularity of e-bikes and motorized scooters. Michelle, we have seen a growing number of incidents involving e-bikes in Northeast Ohio. Tell us about that.
0: Yeah, there have been a lot of stories out there over the summer. There was reporting about a teenager on an e-bike who suffered serious injuries after an accident with a semi-truck in Westlake. Mentor on the Lake Police responded to a crash involving a man on an e-bike. And the Lakewood Police Department has said that they've noticed an uptick in injuries and crashes.
1: Okay, and so this Cuyahoga Falls new initiative, tell us about that.
0: Yeah, so this seems to be more about education rather than, you know, going after people, the idea of being more proactive instead of reactive. And the goal here is to give people the knowledge they need to ride safely. You know, people are being asked to watch a short bike safety video, both children and parents, to review a bike safety handout, to complete an online form attesting that they've reviewed those materials.
1: All right. Well, now for our green thumbs who are looking to create a garden or maybe build a community gathering place. Applications are now open through November 20th to buy or lease a vacant piece of land through the Cleveland Land Bank. Michelle, who's eligible to apply for this vacant land?
0: Well, pretty much anybody. Individuals, developers, agencies, nonprofit groups. But you have to be up to date on your property taxes. You can't have any active code violations on properties that you own. And if you're a landlord, you have to be current on your rental registration with the city.
1: All right. Well, how much does it cost if you are approved for your application?
0: Well, it depends. So depends on the size of the property, the proposed use, and the neighborhood. Some of these lots could cost as little as $200 if you're planning to use it as like a side yard. Let's say you want to expand your yard, have a garden next door, or say you want to put affordable housing in. Others will go at market rate. So, you know, what a developer would pay for a vacant lot that they want to put a traditional house on. Leases could go for $1 a year for community spaces or gardens.
1: Okay. And if people want to apply for this, is there anyone they can reach out to for help?
0: Sure. So there are community specialists who can help with that. You can call 216-644-7482, or you can send an email to cdcp@thecleveland.com. thecleveland.ohio.onmicrosoft.com. Or you can just go to City Hall and visit the Department of Community Development, and they're there Monday through Friday from 9 to 4:30.
1: All right. Thanks for sharing that with us, Michelle. That's all the time we have for today. My thanks to Michelle Jarbo, Kabir Bhatia. Why am I having such a hard time saying your name?
2: I told you to do that.
1: You know? Okay. There it is. And Karen Kassler today. If you missed any part of today's show, you can check out the rebroadcast tonight at 9 on 89.7 WKSU, or you can find the show wherever you get your podcasts and on the Idea Stream YouTube page. You can catch the TV show tonight at 5 on WVIZ-PBS. Monday on The Sound of Ideas, we'll talk about a documentary exploring constitutional rights, First Amendment protections regarding satire, and law enforcement accountability. And we'll hear an interview with legendary scientist Neil deGrasse Tyson about the search for extraterrestrial life ahead of him coming to Playhouse Square. I'm Stephanie Haney, in for Mike McIntyre, who will be back next Friday. Thank you for listening and for watching. We hope you stay safe this weekend and every day. And now for our closing song for today, Garden Song, originally by David Mallet, made famous with this version by John Denver. For our green...

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3: Big money and sinking numbers. Can millions of dollars and thousands of ads counteract a president and his party with lights blinking red for the midterms? From WAMU and NPR in Washington, this is 1A. I'm Todd Zwillick. Today on 1A, we're live at New Hampshire Public Radio. And here in Concord, some hope for Republicans. Why are Democratic leaders sounding the alarm on an open Senate seat? And next door in Maine, voters say they're sick of big money. So how are they feeling about pay-to-play allegations involving Susan Collins? Plus, an epic flop while former special counsel Jack Smith was back on Capitol Hill, and the fearless work of student journalists in reopening the case at Cornell. We're in New Hampshire for the news roundup, and it's coming up right after these headlines.
4: Live from NPR News in Washington, I'm Corva Coleman. New York Governor Kathy Hochul says she has signed an executive order naming New York Attorney General Letitia James as a special prosecutor. James is going to investigate a reported case of a gang rape at Cornell University in 2024. Hochul says the university police did not turn over all the information about the case, and the local district attorney did not completely examine the facts of the case of what the woman reported.
5: She spoke to the police. She sat for hours and told them exactly what happened to her. And according to new reports, she could not have been clearer that she was 100% confident that she had been raped. Yet, shockingly, those words never made it into the account that the Cornell police sent to prosecutors.
4: Attorney General Letitia James says it will take time to examine the facts. She says she will bring criminal prosecutions if the evidence demands it. Stocks opened higher this morning after the Labor Department delivered a weaker-than-expected jobs report. NPR's Scott Horsley tells us the Dow Jones Industrial Average jumped about 260 points in early trading.
6: U.S. employers added just 29,000 jobs last month, far fewer than forecasters had predicted. Factories and construction companies added workers in September, but government and financial services cut jobs. Employment gains for July and August were also revised lower, and the unemployment rate inched up to 4.2%. Investors think the lackluster jobs report makes it less likely the Federal Reserve will raise interest rates later this month. The Fed raised its benchmark rate by a quarter point in September in an effort to curb stubborn inflation. Average wages in September were up just 3% from a year ago. That's probably not enough to offset rising prices, so workers' paychecks won't stretch as far as they used to. Scott Horsley, NPR News, Washington.
4: Ever since the 2024 presidential election, there has been a surge in Democratic voter turnout. That's been especially true among black voters in the U.S. South. As NPR Stephen Fowler reports, voting groups expect that to continue this November.
7: A lot of the turbocharged turnout is driven by opposition to President Trump's agenda. The U.S. Supreme Court's decision this year that made it harder to prove race is a factor in the crafting of new partisan congressional districts has also been a motivating factor, too. Marcus Bass with the North Carolina Black Alliance.
8: I think more and more we are finding across the state disaffected voters, individuals that feel that the political process has not improved their quality of life.
7: Strategists say increased black turnout in the South could make a key difference in several governor and U.S. Senate races across the region. Stephen Fowler, NPR News, Atlanta.
4: On Wall Street, the Dow is now up more than 280 points. This is NPR. Big tech company OpenAI says it has now notified dozens of other companies of cases where OpenAI models got into their systems and human developers were not aware of it. OpenAI says none of these cases are as serious as the breach into a different AI company, Hugging Face. That breach happened this past summer. Two new islands have appeared off the coast of Indonesia's Krakatau volcano. Nina Rao reports this comes after a 25-hour eruption early last month.
0: The formations sit less than a mile off opposite sides of the volcano, almost on a straight line through the volcano's crater. That's according to Indonesia's geological agency, which said that both were discovered weeks after the eruption by mariners and volunteers who sailed through the area. While officials cannot definitively confirm the origin or composition of the islands, their preliminary assessment said relatively fluid magma released during the eruption surfaced through an opening, and erupted material formed these two island-like mounds offshore. Last month's eruption disrupted thousands of flights as volcanic ash reached heights of 50,000 feet. For NPR News, I'm Naina Rao in Jakarta, Indonesia.
4: Weather forecasters have posted flood watches for eastern Texas this morning. Heavy rain has been fueled by the remnants of a hurricane that struck northern Mexico earlier this week. There are now concerns about the chances for dangerous flash flooding. 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
10: 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I'm Chris Dudley. Thank you for joining us today. Looking at light rain and fog and mist for this early part of your Friday morning, and showers are going to be trailing off as we get a little further into the day. Highs are going to be in about the mid-60s for a bit of a cooler day. But tomorrow, starting the weekend off on Saturday, sunny skies. Highs are going to be in the mid to upper 60s. More sunny skies set for Sunday as well.
11: I'm Todd Zwillick, and it's the 1A Friday News Roundup. This week, we're live from New Hampshire Public Radio in front of a live studio audience. Yeah, today we're taking the temperature of the nation weeks ahead of the midterms. We're zeroing in on New England from here in New Hampshire to a critical Senate race in Maine. These races, well, they're high stakes with a big role in shaping our government for 2027. And of course, along with it, the last 2 years of Donald Trump's presidency. What's driving voters now? The high cost of almost everything. That's what we call affordability. And it's a co-conspirator, the war in Iran. We've got some experts from here in New England and Roundup veteran Arthur Delaney joining us. And we have a live audience that you've already heard from to talk through it all, plus other big news of the week. Lauren McCauley is here. Lauren is the editor-in-chief at the Maine Morning Star. They're an independent nonprofit and nonpartisan news site covering state policy and politics and how they impact the lives of people in Maine. The Maine Morning Star is an affiliate of State's Newsroom. That's the nation's largest state-focused nonprofit news organization. That's a lot, but Lauren, we're glad you're here.
12: I'm so happy to be here.
11: So happy to have you. Josh Rogers is here, right here at New Hampshire Public Radio. He's the senior political reporter in this building. Hi, Josh.
13: Good morning.
11: And I already promised Arthur Delaney, friend of the Roundup and senior reporter at HuffPost, who made the trip to Concord with us for the show today. Hi, Arthur.
13: Hi, it's great to be here.
11: So glad to have you here, and the crowd is excited to see you as well, Arthur. They've already made that clear. As always, we want to hear from you this hour. You can email us your questions about the week's news, 1A at WAMU.org. Let's start right here in New Hampshire. And Josh, let's start with you. We're used to zeroing in on New Hampshire for presidential primaries, but it's pivotal in these midterms as well. Democrats, they've been getting more and more confident in the lead up to the elections. Some of the new numbers with an impact, not just here in New Hampshire, but everywhere. Let me give you a couple of polling numbers because they're big. The latest AP NORC poll has President Trump's approval rating down to 31%. That's bargain basement polling in most elections for a president. What does the picture look like from within the state right now?
12: Well, Democrats are hoping to make this election a referendum on Trump. The biggest race on the ticket is the open seat U.S. Senate race that pits Congressman Chris Pappas, who served four terms in Washington, versus John E. Sununu, who once held this seat, actually held it before Gene Shaheen, who's retiring. That's the big one. And, you know, the outcome there could affect races down the ticket as well. Well, we have an open seat race for Congress to fill the Pappas seat between Stephanie Sheen, Gene Sheen's daughter, and a businessman, Anthony DiLorenzo. That's another one. The Senate race, I mean, could be pivotal to partisan control, and it pits two very well-known and people who've been effective at getting elected in New Hampshire. And in John E. Sununu, we have somebody who's coming back after a time out of politics directly, but his brother was governor for four terms and sort of kind of, you know, you could argue laundered the reputation of the family a bit. He was very popular, or, you know, make Sununu relevant. Donald Trump wanted Chris Sununu to run. He's backing John Sununu in this race. John Sununu's not a Trump Republican from central casting. He's kind of a man out of time in a way. He was sort of a Paul Ryan, Phil Graham, fiscal conservative, big ideas Republican.
11: Which can still play in New Hampshire, apparently.
12: We'll see how well it plays. So, I mean, but he's not really running on those ideas. I mean, he's running on this kind of anti-Washington, I want term limits, I want people not to get paid when there's a government shutdown. It's a minimalist platform.
11: Essentially a dead heat at this point?
12: I mean, I think that, like, you know, a Republican hasn't been elected here since 2010. To Senate, so it's Pappas has the edge, I think, but polling shows it, you know, within the margins.
11: Arthur, what's different in New Hampshire and their voters now versus, say, 2016, 2015, when Donald Trump first came on the scene?
13: Well, there was excitement for Donald Trump then, and I think people are less excited about Donald Trump now, and the 2024 election taught us that you cannot underestimate inflation as a factor above everything else that's happening in the economy. The economy is actually not bad by every measure, almost, except this one. Prices are up, and I think that was the overwhelming reason that Kamala Harris lost, and it's clearly dragging Trump down and likely dragging down candidates who are in the Republican Party, and whether John Sununu can overcome that really depends on, I think, the strength of the Sununu brand in this state.
11: All right, Lauren McCauley, you're here from Maine. Thanks for making the trip right next door. And we're glad you're here because there's some evidence that Maine could be a bright spot for the GOP. They've got a famous now incumbent running. We're going to talk a lot more about the Maine race. But give us the state of play. Susan Collins, the incumbent, powerful Cardinal senator, versus Troy Jackson, who just joined the race.
14: Yeah, so it's been a chaotic race so far in the Maine Senate. We had, you know, the Graham Plattner departing the race this summer. Troy Jackson, you know, pulling off a win in this special party primary that they held. You know, right now, Susan Collins is running for her sixth term, campaigning aggressively on the fact that she is chair of the Appropriations Committee, and in that position, you know, basically delivers lots and lots of money to the state of Maine, and everybody knows it. Right now, we've had several polls come out in recent weeks that essentially shows Collins and Troy Jackson in this dead heat. Some have him a few points ahead, some have her a few points ahead. So, you know, in my mind, it really comes down to who is going to show up on Election Day. You know, there's about, I think, 40,000 voters that voted for Collins in her last election that did not support Trump in Maine. And those are the people that I'm thinking about.
11: Two dead heats.
14: Yeah.

0: inflation and the deficit being seriously discussed. And I have more than one question here on the same topic. What consequential issue is not getting enough attention because of all of the negative ads blanketing the airways in New Hampshire right now? What's the environment like?
1: Well, it is full of ads, as you've heard. You know, it's not uncommon to watch the news and hear it gets seven straight campaign ads, mostly funded by outside groups, dark money groups, predominantly backing John Sununu. There are plenty of issues that aren't getting discussed, and there's very little public campaigning, and which is the nature of like modern politics. There are not many open events where an average voter could say, oh, I'd like to go check these guys out. You're going to be invited as a partisan, basically, to
0: New Hampshire was always supposed to be the place where you get to do that.
1: Well, that's what we say. And it may still be more than in other places, but that is a remarkable thing about this. It's hard if you were a voter saying, I want to encounter these guys out there to find them.
0: Or if you say, please let me out of this echo chamber, I need to find some solace. It can be difficult as well. We talk about campaign ads and we cover money and dark money. Well, we covered a lot on 1A, but a different kind of campaign style ad hit airwaves this week. Only this one, not funded by a super PAC or by dark money. It's funded by you, the American taxpayer. $20 million in ad buys for a handful of ads featuring President Trump and praising President Trump.
2: We will throw off the sick political class that hates our country. We will rout the fake news media, and we will liberate America from these villains once and for all.
0: Got to let the foreboding music play out there before you ask a question, Arthur Delaney. President Trump has said more than once that he wants voters to imagine that he's on the ballot this November. Where is the money coming from, and what's been the reaction nationwide to those ads and the one that we just played?
3: So it says in the ad, paid for by the U.S. government, and that is true. And that's very weird and unusual and like pretty obviously illegal. It turns out it's coming from the DHS budget, which is, you know, obviously weird. Reporters, we all immediately emailed the White House, what's this? And it took them a while, but they said, this is a public service announcement. It's obviously not political, and it's just ridiculous. It's that the ad we just heard is literally a Trump campaign ad from 2024. There are others that are new, but they all feature Trump and basically glorify him in different ways. Republicans think it's ridiculous. Every Republican senator almost who's asked about it said, well, that's not correct. And there's like 20 laws against it, including, I didn't realize this until I looked at it, but the most recent law funding the government, the appropriations, it always says in these bills that just keep the government open, none of this money can be used for propaganda.
0: And so who's going to crack down and stop it?
3: I'm sure there will be lawsuits if there is. I think there already is a lawsuit. Democrats, if they retake either chamber of Congress, they'll have standing to sue. And so it's going to go to court, and we'll see if Congress themselves can do something about it through lawmaking, even though we're breaking the law.
0: One or two quick numbers before we head to a break. The latest AP poll I mentioned, just 28% of Americans approve of the president's handling of Iran, just 17% of his handling of cost of living. And Lauren, a couple of new job numbers just today. They likely won't help. The economy added 29,000 jobs, far fewer than expected. The unemployment rate notched up to 4.2% with down revisions looking backward into time. If you're a Republican from the incumbent party running in Maine, I assume these are not the numbers you wanted.
4: No, they're not. If you're a Republican running in Maine, you're trying to separate yourself from the federal government as much as possible.
0: And the numbers keep coming out to make that a little bit more difficult each time.
4: Yes.
0: Our guests are with us live at New Hampshire Public Radio. That was Lauren McCauley, editor-in-chief of the Maine Morning Star, Josh Rogers, senior political reporter from right here at New Hampshire Public Radio, and Arthur Delaney, senior reporter at HuffPost. Plus, your questions and comments for our panel, always with you at 1A at WAMU.org. We'll take a quick break. I'm Todd Zwillick. This is 1A.

0: I'm Scott Simon, host of Weekend Edition Saturday. 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
1: 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Good morning, happy Friday. I'm Chris Dudley. News Depth brings news and current events to classrooms. And when the parents join in, the learning goes even deeper. And on this week's episode of News Depth, a nor'easter hits the East Coast with rain, high waves, strong winds. And do you have any idea how old the Appalachian Mountains are? Also, the friends of the Crooked River have worked hard to conserve a great waterway. You can preview those stories. You can find conversation starters with the parent guide. Check all of it out, newsdepth.org. We got light rain and mist this morning. Showers likely today. Should be trailing off a little bit more, winding down as we get further on into the afternoon. Highs are going to be in about the mid-60s for your Friday today.
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3: Welcome back. It's the Friday News Roundup. I'm Todd Zwillick for this special edition of the show coming to you live from New Hampshire Public Radio. Our guest this week here in the studio, Lauren McCauley, editor-in-chief at the Maine Morning Star, Josh Rogers, senior political reporter and editor at New Hampshire Public Radio, and Arthur Delaney, senior reporter at HuffPost. Well, gang, we've been talking about the war in Iran. We've been talking about affordability, prices, how it's affecting candidates here in New Hampshire, but also in Maine. Let's zero in on Maine. It's not just Iran and inflation that's been hitting voters, but one thing a little bit more specifically, that's tariffs, and that's the president's trade war with Canada. Lauren, Maine has close ties with Canada. I've heard it said more than once that they basically have one economy. The Maine-Canada economy is kind of one thing. How is President Trump's trade war affecting voters in your state right now?
4: I mean, terribly, you know. I mean, people in Maine, the economies up north, they're like inextricably linked with Canada. Oftentimes, manufacturing, you know, items are crossing the border multiple times to get made. And so those things are getting hit, again, multiple times with these new taxes. Also, there's families that, you know, straddle the border between Maine and Canada. So it's a completely nonsensical move. It's terrible for the state. There's a whole part of northern Maine that gets all of its utilities from Canada. So it's really doubling down in all sort of this economic hardship that the state is experiencing.
3: Has that been difficult for Colin? She was out against the tariffs early.
4: Yes.
3: But what about now?
4: I mean, she's pulled her strings and been able to, like, save seafood, for instance, and you know, made a big deal about that she was able to cut seafood out of the tariff, or, you know, the new taxes. So she's doing what she can, you know, and she's utilizing her closeness to the administration to do those things because she knows it's not good for her.
3: All right, let's stay in Maine for the moment because Maine's Senate race was messy enough after Democratic candidate Graham Plattner ended his campaign after sexual assault allegations. Troy Jackson is the nominee now for Democrats, but he's not the one making the most news, at least not right now. Last week, a ProPublica investigation alleged that Republican Senator Susan Collins was the subject of a sweeping FBI investigation in 2024 over pay-to-play allegations related to her 2020 reelection campaign. Allegations made by a businessman who says he received millions of dollars in government contracts in return for campaign donations to Susan Collins and her affiliated groups. Now, Collins' team has called the allegations categorically false, but ProPublica has responded. They've said they have a lot of emails that they reported on, a lot of interviews. In other words, ProPublica has receipts So in the week since the ProPublica story came out, Lauren, which we talked about a lot on the show, what's been the fallout inside Maine?
4: Sure. Well, the fallout inside Maine, I'd say, is the Democrats are trying to run with it. They're trying to make the argument that as, you know, chief appropriator, she is not utilizing that power in the most ethical way. You know, she continues to deny it. And then I think it was yesterday, the day before, there was a new reporting out of HuffPo, I'm dating myself, pointing out that, hey, the guy that was the center of the ProPublica report, he's still running her super PAC. And in fact, he's still, you know, working with these what appear to be straw donation, you know, groups that are funneling all sorts of dark money into the Maine Senate race. And, you know, there was a recent analysis out that showed that Maine's Senate race is the third most expensive in terms of ad money in the nation. And what that means for voters is just wall-to-wall ads.
3: You already mentioned that one of Susan Collins' biggest selling points in this environment is she's senior, she's an appropriator, she brings the millions home for Maine. This is money on another side, bringing millions allegedly home for herself. So how are voters balancing those things when you talk to them?
4: You know, honestly, I went to a county fair this week and I asked a bunch of people if they'd heard about this report and what they thought about it. And a lot of people were just like, they expect that kind of corruption in Congress. You know, I hate to say it, but a lot of people, you know, these aren't people that are dug in Democrats or dug in Republican. These are kind of everyday, probably will vote, don't have strong feelings, and they kind of have a bleak assessment of the
5: whole
4: situation.
5: You mean they like it?
4: No, they don't like it.
3: Okay. Well, Arthur, the story was a bombshell in Washington, nationwide, of course, in Maine. How has it sort of shaped the overall contest for Senate when you talk to other members, when you talk to campaign staff, and you look at the sort of the broad math of the race?
5: I tried to talk to Susan Collins about elections this week, and she just said, well, I'm focused on appropriations, so she sort of made a fool of me. But it's it fits the narrative that Democrats have been running with about corruption. So that was already baked in, and I would just say it gave them ammunition, and it's good for Troy Jackson and bad for Susan Collins.
3: All right, well, let's turn to Troy Jackson for a moment. He's had news of his own. He apologized this week for comments he made about Jewish Mainers' view on Gaza and their reluctance to use the word genocide to describe what's happening there.
6: It's unfortunate that there are people here in Maine that don't like to use that term only because, you know, they're Jewish and what that means to them with the Holocaust. It fits that description.
3: So this is Troy Jackson, Lauren, suggesting that Jewish Mainers don't see a genocide in Gaza or don't want to say it, not because of good faith disagreements, but because they're Jewish. What's happened?
4: Right. Well, I think that this just exposes that Troy Jackson's weakness. You know, he's a longtime state legislative leader, but he does not have any foreign policy chops, frankly. And, he said the only place he's ever traveled out of the country is Canada. And I think this is a major blind spot for him entering into this final stretch here.
3: Josh, what are you seeing? People travel a lot here in New England. I've noticed there's a lot of Mainers who work here and people from New Hampshire who travel there. You guys are all kind of one big community. I don't know. I think that Maine is making a lot more national news than New Hampshire right now. Is there bleed over in these races to how people look at the future of Congress?
7: I think there's some in terms of certainly whether or not the control of the Senate, basically. But culturally, I mean, yes, I mean, we are sort of regionally, but, people sort of have their sort of elbows out. And I do think it's worth noting that New Hampshire's relationships with Canada in terms of tariffs as being an issue as well here, trading part of tourism. There's a lot of Canadian tourists that go to Maine, go to New Hampshire. That's been an issue. In a way, our Senate race, we've had a Republican running, although he was not really a Susan Collins-style Republican when he served, but running a sort of Collins-style race where it's like, I stand for New Hampshire alone. There's a lot of despair among the electorate about just the state of politics. And I would agree in terms of, it doesn't surprise me at all that voters at a fair would not be, appalled or impelled to act a certain way by the reporting on the Collins corruption. I mean, I think that is what a lot of people expect.
3: Arthur, I want to go back to Troy Jackson's comments about Jewish Mainers for just a second, because it might say something broader about what's going on in the Democratic Party right now. Again, he says that Jewish Mainers don't want to say the word genocide because they're Jewish. Scope it back for us. What does this say to you about how Democrats are dealing with or struggling with how to talk about the conflict in Gaza?
5: Well, there's a lot of tension and disagreement among Democrats about how to deal with our relationship with Israel. I think Troy Jackson was basically speaking very clumsily and is perhaps not as used to speaking on a national platform as other politicians are. Among Democrats, though, there's basically a growing rift and disagreement with Israel, and the primary election season made it much worse with all the AIPAC spending and AIPAC itself becoming sort of a boogeyman in a lot of these races.
3: AIPAC, the pro-Israel American lobby.
5: That's right. And so it's going to have major consequences for foreign policy going forward when they probably control chambers of Congress and will be deciding how much money we actually do send to Israel.
3: All right. We've established that midterm competition for the Senate is incredibly intense. I think that we've established that for sure. Part of the reason is that it's good to have the gavel when you're in the Senate. It's good to be in control. Let's go to the Senate Judiciary Committee for just a moment, where former special counsel Jack Smith appeared this week. Smith, you'll remember, brought two big federal indictments against Donald Trump in 2023, and one Republican senator, Eric Schmidt of New Jersey, thought that he'd laid a trap for Jack Smith here, that Smith may have traveled to Atlanta to collude with other prosecutors who were going after Donald Trump at the time. And you're going to hear here from Senator Schmidt and from Jack Smith and from Minnesota Democratic Senator Amy Klobuchar.
8: So your testimony today is that you did not go to a Hawks game on February 3rd, 2024. Is that correct?
9: I have no recollection of that.
8: Okay, let me just give you a little context. Yeah. The day before Fannie Willis came clean with her affair with the prosecutor. You know, the Atlanta prosecutor that was also trying to get Trump. The next day, were you in Atlanta?
9: I recall going to a University of Maryland basketball game where Caitlin Clark was playing right around that time. And the Marshal Service was there with me. You could check if that was the exact date. It was Maryland playing Iowa.
10: Could it then be that University of Iowa's the Hawkeyes? Could that be it? If he was at an Iowa game, is that correct?
9: It was because Caitlin Clark was coming to Maryland to play.
3: Yeah, because Caitlin Clark was coming to Maryland to play. I think I identified Schmidt as from New Jersey. That's not true. He's from Missouri. He's the Republican senator from Missouri. So, Arthur, we just heard it. This all unfolded, maybe unraveled is the right word, on live TV. What happened here? What was Senator Schmidt looking to prove exactly?
5: So big picture, two things. He wanted to prove insinuate that Jack Smith was colluding or in a conspiracy with Fannie Willis in Georgia, and that the federal prosecution of Trump and the state prosecution were linked. But he wasn't at the game, so that fell apart. And the other thing was Eric Schmidt was trying to set a perjury trap for Jack Smith by getting him to say he hadn't been at the game and then saying, oh, I have proof, therefore you lied to Congress, you committed perjury, we can throw you in prison now. Because that's how these hearings often work when you're doing oversight. And so that fell apart. And I asked Schmidt afterward, what was up with that? What was this mix-up? And he said, well, there were the only NBA or men's college basketball game was the Atlanta Hawks at 7:30 p.m. that day.
3: So we assume that was the one.
5: Sure. So they figured that must have been the game that they saw in the text they'd somehow obtained from the Justice Department. And this thing about Hawks-Hawkeyes mix-up is Amy Klobuchar just made that up, and it was really funny.
3: Because she knows her sports.
5: Yeah, and well, she went to a Democrats meeting, and they all applauded her. You could hear it outside the room.
3: Well, in a world of rehearsed and sometimes choreographed politics, it was a remarkable moment. You should remember, Jack Smith wasn't there for perjury traps. He was there to defend his record prosecuting President Trump.
9: Rather than accept his defeat in the 2020 presidential election, President Trump engaged in a criminal scheme to overturn the results and prevent the lawful transfer of power. Our investigation developed proof beyond a reasonable doubt that President Trump engaged in serious crimes against our nation.
3: Arthur, Eric Schmidt has still not apologized. He can't seem to admit that he goofed. Why not?
5: I think there's just incentives to make it look like you owned somebody, and the truth of it is irrelevant at all times.
3: That's Arthur Delaney. Josh Rogers is here, and Lauren McCauley from the Morning Star in Maine. I'm Todd Zwillick. This is 1A. All right, gang. Actually, Arthur, I want to stay with the Jack Smith story for just a moment and the aftermath. It was supposed to be a choreographed event. It was supposed to burn Jack Smith in front of the committee. And we've established that Eric Schmidt refused to apologize. Can you just give me a little bit more insight into the incentives at play for Eric Schmidt, his media environment, why he thought this was a good idea, and why afterward he put his shoulders back and said, oh, no, I didn't do anything wrong?
5: Well, it seemed like he had media hits lined up immediately after this hearing, and he went and did them. And they said, oh, good job on Jack Smith. You nailed him on that NBA thing. And he was like, yeah, and it didn't want to dwell on it at all. But they figured that they would get plaudits for that. And also, I'm sure that the Trump administration could use it to prosecute Jack Smith. He testified before in the House, and the House Republicans sent a letter to the Justice Department saying, here's where he committed perjury in this hearing so that you can prosecute him. This is all an effort to get Jack Smith thrown in jail because that's what Donald Trump wants. That perjury allegation is also somewhat ridiculous. We don't have to get into it. But that's the media environment they're operating in, where they have an echo chamber that approves of the attempt and doesn't care about the details.
3: We got this question from one of you here in the audience. Not on Jack Smith, but back to the campaign ads that we were talking about earlier in the hour and how they've inundated the airwaves here in New Hampshire and in Maine as well. One of you asks, is there any evidence that campaign ads actually convince people in one direction or another, Lauren?
4: I mean, I can't talk about any evidence, but the last time Susan Collins was on the ballot against Democrat Sarah Gideon, former Maine House Speaker, Sarah Gideon ended that race with $14 million in the bank, and she lost by 8 points. She blanketed the airwaves. So I think at some point there is some diminishing returns when you're just inundating voters. They're tired, it's total fatigue, and they're just over it.
3: Josh, it strikes me that in an environment like that, if your opponent is up with millions of dollars, you better be up with millions of dollars, even though nobody wants to hear it. It might not sway anybody, but you don't want to be silent while you're getting beat up during, you know, NFL Sunday.
7: I mean, I think we can see that. I mean, in the Senate race here, spending on behalf of the Republican John Sununu vastly exceeds the spending on behalf of Chris Pappas, although he's done more spending individually, but the PACs have been predominantly for Republicans. Like, you do need some sort of presence, but the efficacy in terms of motivating voters rather than just sort of disgusting them is hard to measure.
3: Arthur, let's throw it forward for just a moment. If Democrats take the House, which most analysts, including you, think they will, maybe they take the Senate. What does the space between November and January look like with Republicans having gavels but knowing they're about to lose them and Donald Trump is about to lose a lot of leverage?
5: Well, that's the definition of a lame duck. And they've got to do government funding. There might be a permitting reform bill, but basically it's not, I don't think it'll be the most active time. You never know, but I'll call it a lame duck for a reason.
3: How are members acting knowing that times might change in just a few weeks?
5: Well, the Republicans seem a little upset, and they were urgently trying to vote on this really toothless data center bill. And I think their rush to get this bill on the Senate floor this week really told the story of their feelings, which is they're scared. They're upset.
3: Well, we're going to take a quick break here on the roundup. But before we do, some major departures to note at the Department of Justice as we're talking about former special counsel Jack Smith. Deputy FBI Director Andrew Bailey, just a year into his job, has left this week and didn't quite say why. And Kurt Olson, who's the latest high-profile prosecutor to leave the Trump-ordered investigation into what the administration calls a grand conspiracy against Donald Trump. The probe's head, Joseph DeGenova, left in early September saying there was no evidence to bring indictments and that anybody who tried to bring prosecutions without evidence had what he called an ethical problem. Now his deputy, Olson, is gone as well. We wanted to give you that news before we head to a break. Lauren McCauley is here of the Maine Morning Star, Josh Rogers of New Hampshire Public Radio, and Arthur Delaney, senior reporter at HuffPost. I'm Todd Zwillick. This is 1A live from New Hampshire Public Radio.
1: 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I'm Chris Dudley. As the value of Iran's currency hits a record low, Qatari mediators are working to find a deal for peace that would be acceptable to the leaders in both Washington and Tehran. Also, the Gaza Health Ministry reports that the Palestinian death toll for the war in Gaza has surpassed 74,000. Stick around. We have more as we go to our international hour of the Friday News Roundup that begins in about 22 minutes right here on IdeaStream Public Media. Stick around.
11: In Germany, the political center is fighting for relevance. That's after recent electoral gains for the far right and the far left. Germany has increasing political fragmentation, unstable coalitions, a dire economy. That echoes a past that led to the rise of fascism almost a century ago. Is history repeating itself? That story on the next All Things Considered from NPR News.
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1: Welcome back. It's the Friday News Roundup here on 1A. I'm Todd Zwillick, live from New Hampshire Public Radio in Concord, New Hampshire. Before we get back to the roundup, it's time for our weekly news quiz. You love it every week, and we know you do because of all the entries that we get every single time we give you a quiz question. Last week, we asked you about Ella Langley's hit, Choosin' Texas. It's now been the number one hit in America for a record 24 weeks, and the question was, what iconic Christmas hit did it dethrone? Here's our winner, David from Ocean Shores, Washington, with the answer.
2: The song Ella beat out was Mariah Carey's All I Want for Christmas Is You.
3: Is you.
1: Yes, huge congrats to David with the correct answer. There it is, All I Want for Christmas Is You. That's Mariah Carey, and David listens to 1A on Sirius XM from space. David, your 1A swag is on the way via satellite this time aboard a heavy lift rocket. How about that? Now, for this week's quiz question, we go to the world of professional cycling.
4: The 28-year-old American from the USA, Brandon McNulty, went on the attack with 32 kilometers remaining, and he's going to win the world title. It's going to be the first world title for the USA in three decades.
1: There it is, the winning moment from the UCI Road World Championship in Montreal earlier this week, where Brandon McNulty from Phoenix, you just heard it, became the first American to take the title in 33 years. He biked up and down Mount Royal, all over Montreal, about 170 miles in total, in a little over 6 hours. So here's your question for the week. Who was the last American to take the world title all the way back in 1993? Send us your answer via our app, 1A Vox Pop. We're accepting answers through Sunday evening. You know the rules. No Google, certainly no AI. Use that human brain, as we say every week, and good luck. Now back to the news roundup with our guest, Lauren McCauley, editor-in-chief at the Maine Morning Star. Josh Rogers is here, senior political reporter and editor at New Hampshire Public Radio. And Arthur Delaney, senior reporter at HuffPost. Well, we talk immigration almost every week here on the roundup, and that's because the Trump administration's anti-immigration campaign is affecting thousands of communities and millions of people all over America. The administration's crackdown shows no signs of letting up. In fact, ICE operations are expanding. They've thrown thousands of immigrants in jail pending deportation proceedings. They've revoked visas. This week, we got the official number. The administration has so far revoked more than 175,000 visas from foreign nationals saying they committed crimes or endangered national security. You'll remember that early on in the immigration crackdown, protesting against U.S. policy in Gaza, for instance, was enough for students to get their visas revoked. Josh, last year, high-profile immigration raids drew thousands of protesters into the streets all over America. America saw protests and confrontation and violence in places like Minneapolis. Arrests from ICE hit a record high this summer, but the crackdown has been much quieter now. How's the latest crackdown escaped the same kind of public scrutiny that we had last year?
5: I mean, it's been quieter in New Hampshire. I mean, you hear candidates talk about it. One thing that's interesting about New Hampshire and makes us sort of a regional outlier is the propensity of law enforcement agencies, including our state police and local police, to sign onto these so-called 287 agreements with ICE to agree to cooperate. There have been a couple of local police forces who have backed out. But this is not something that you know, I'm hearing about from voters as a top concern in the way that it was 2 years ago. I mean, we had a governor, Kelly Ayotte, who ran on the platform of, like, we are going to outlaw sanctuary policies. We're going to crack down. We've had bills passed. We've had these 287 agreements signed. There's certainly concern among the immigrant community, and there have been people who have been sort of, taken in by ICE, but it is a less, is much less prominent here than it has been.
1: Lauren, what about you in Maine? How have things changed? There have been some very high-profile ICE shootings. It's a large immigrant community in Maine that has faced crackdowns. How are things different now than, say, 9 months ago?
6: Well, I don't think they're so different. I mean, in the past year, you know, Maine had a two-week-long surge in January that was very disruptive to the state. We had, you know, lots of ICE officers on the street. It was happening at the same time that the Minnesota crackdown was happening, so it felt like a small shadow version of that. And then this summer, we had this very high-profile lethal shooting in Maine, and that drew, you know, hundreds of people across the state to the streets. So it's a pretty different situation in Maine than it is in New Hampshire. People in Maine across the political spectrum do not appreciate the presence of ICE. They do not agree with it. And we passed several laws that are trying to protect people in Maine.
1: Here's a new report from Maine's own Office of New Americans. That's a government office, found that Maine's immigrant workers generated over $175 million in state income tax revenue between 2020 and 2024, and that their purchasing power helped sustain tens of thousands of jobs. What do we know about the economic impact of the ICE crackdown so far in your state? The economic contribution we mentioned goes away if that worker or that person or their family is taken out of the state.
6: Right. Yeah. So the report commissioned by the administration of Governor Janet Mills was sort of looking at future scenarios if, you know, this sort of immigration enforcement continues or ramps up, and says, listen, if these people are scared to go to work, they're scared to send their kids to school, that's, they're shutting down businesses, business owners aren't able to operate. And, you know, it just kind of drew it out and said this could have a multi-billion dollar impact on the state's productivity if immigrants, and also people of color, frankly, not just immigrants, are scared to leave their homes and go to work.
1: Arthur, the budget for ICE is gigantic, in the tens of billions of dollars. We've covered it, and we covered the moves to get that money. ICE, Immigration and Customs Enforcement, is now planning to hire 5,000 more workers, mostly deportation officers, to help with this aggressive arrest campaign going on more quietly than its last iteration. Now, last year's big hiring push, you'll remember, hiring big bonuses for ICE officers, it didn't go that well. Officers were hired with limited or no additional vetting, and by this time in the spring, hundreds were fired or quit, and they're still leaving the ranks of ICE now because they weren't qualified in the first place. What's the plan this time to make sure they can retain qualified ICE officers, if that's what they're looking for?
7: Well, some weeks ago, or months ago, actually, they said that they would go back to the longer training standard that they had truncated when they were first doing this hiring push. I don't know if that's had any, if that's any reason for the seemingly quieter vibes on immigration enforcement, but when they got rid of Kristi Noem and replaced her with Mark Wayne Mullen, the whole point of that was to stop the Minnesota-like stories. Minnesota was a huge turning point, I think the beginning of the end for immigration as a political winner for Donald Trump. And so I suspect that a large reason for it seeming less prevalent right now, you know, those confrontations and those cars swarming in streets and intersections, is that Mark Wayne Mullen wants to avoid that kind of chaotic headline. I mean, he said it when they put him in charge.
1: So same crackdown, just a little quieter, avoid the bad
7: headlines. Little more subdued, and they've also got pushback from Republicans. Like, we don't really want you arresting people who aren't criminals. And there was an informal order to stop doing that, which after they got pushback from the right, they said, no, that's fake news. We're not doing that, but I don't know, maybe they actually are.
1: Well, they go in front of court a lot, this administration. And this administration is also feuding with the federal judges who rule against them, the ones that stood in the way of its immigration priorities. The Justice Department filed a complaint on Wednesday against federal judges in Minnesota who spoke to the New York Times about what it's been like dealing with the flood of cases during last winter's crackdowns in the Twin Cities in Minnesota. Here's the Attorney General, Todd Blanche, on Thursday responding to a question about why it's okay for him to publicly criticize judges, but that judges can't speak out.
8: It turns out I'm not a judge. It turns out I'm not bound by the judicial canons. Okay, I'm allowed to fight for my prosecutors. I'm allowed to get really fired up when, for example, judges in Minnesota complain about us violating court orders. But the reason why that we are, quote, violating court orders is because these judges are violating Supreme Court law, okay, in allowing these cases to be filed.
1: Arthur Delaney, a remarkable show-stopping statement, in my view, from the attorney general there, justifying the Trump administration's violating of court orders because they don't like the attitude of the judges. What's this complaint against the judges and how far does it go?
7: Well, did you hear he said, we're violating court orders. And then he said it again, but he threw in a supposedly because he knew that was a mistake. And this stems from Minnesota judges, I think on more than 100 occasions, accusing them of violating court orders. And I'm not sure if contempt proceedings went all the way there, but it's a long-running thing in Minnesota where people are locked up and not being let out, contrary to past practice, and they're filing habeas petitions that have been successful. And the Trump administration drags its feet on cooperating with what the judge tells them to do.
1: Well, some more immigration news this week from the Supreme Court. Justices agreed to hear a case challenging the administration's controversial policy of sending deportees to third countries where they often have no ties. In the meantime, they're allowing the administration to resume those deportations, which had been blocked earlier this year by lower courts. And the court agreed to hear a challenge to the administration's policy of holding immigration detainees with no bond hearing. Analysts have called it the most important immigration case in a decade. We'll be watching those cases at the Supreme Court. You're listening to The Roundup. Arthur Delaney is here, Josh Rogers and Lauren McCauley from the Maine Morning Star. I'm Todd Zwillick, and this is 1A. We're getting lots of questions from the audience here at New Hampshire Public Radio. Going back to the elections, and this is good. This is a 1A listener, Mike. I don't know if Mike is in the audience or out in the world, but Mike says you can't talk about New Hampshire and Maine without talking about the cost of home heating oil, especially as winter is approaching. Is this factoring into the elections? Let's hear from both New Hampshire and Maine. Josh, go ahead.
5: Well, I mean, I think it is the cost of everything. I mean, I will say, like, you know, you hear the fuel truck drive into your driveway, and it's not a good feeling given the costs, and it's definitely something that people are bringing up. And you know, affordability is a huge issue generally, and people are frustrated, and people even who are earning reasonable livings are really feeling pinched.
6: Yeah, I think Maine is the most dependent state on, like, home heating oil in the country. So this is a huge issue. Both of our senators, Susan Collins and Angus King, have already been asking for LIHEAP funds to be released early. This is the low-income heating assistance.
1: That's federal money to help low-income people heat their homes.
6: Exactly. And so they're asking for the federal government to allow that to be released early so that people can get it, because usually people are asking for it later in the season, and now they're finding that people are applying for it already.
1: Arthur, as a younger man, as you know, I was a reporter in the Senate, and I've never seen a war between senators like when LIHEAP funding for Maine or Vermont or New Hampshire gets blocked by some senator from somewhere else. That's how you get a New England senator real mad.
7: And wouldn't you know it, in their budgets, which are symbolic, they just zero out LIHEAP funding. The Trump administration does. Doesn't get much attention, but a clear statement of priorities.
1: I want to make sure before we round out the hour that we check in on upstate New York, where, of course, state prosecutors are reopening a criminal investigation into an alleged 2024 gang rape at Cornell University at a fraternity house there after the alleged victim filed a civil suit last month. Late on Thursday, New York's Governor Kathy Hochul announced she's appointing the state's Attorney General, Letitia James, to oversee that brand new investigation. And this case is drawing national attention in part because the student journalists at the Cornell Daily Sun kept the story alive and published the names of the men involved. Josh, this case was closed 2 years ago. What changed?
5: Well, the civil suit and there's a lot we're going to learn about the process that led to the decisions that prosecutors made on this, and credit to the reporting, and like lots of, you know, it raises interesting questions about campus culture still.
1: raises vital questions about campus culture, about the treatment of women, about a culture of silence, and on the positive side, says great things about the power of independent journalism. Good on the young people and good on the women on campus who kept this story alive, or else we never would have heard about it. All right, we have just a minute or two before we have to go. I want to dig into your reporters' notebooks for just a minute and find out what stories you think we should be watching as we head into the week. I have a quick one of my own that I just want to bring to people's attention, and that is this. The company that runs Donald Trump's meme coin is issuing new invitations for an exclusive dinner with the President of the United States. And how do you get in? You buy the president's meme coin. The invitation promises invitees, the top 185 owners of Trump coin, get a dinner. Even if you buy even more, you get a private VIP reception with the president. Of course, disclosures indicate that the president has made some $635 million on his meme coin so far. We have just a thought from each of you before we round out the hour. Josh, what story are you watching for next week?
5: That's more than I've made off of my meme coin. But, I'm just looking and trying to talk to as many voters as possible about how they're feeling going into the final
1: all midterms, all the times for New Hampshire. Laura, how about you?
6: Same as well. Susan Collins and Troy Jackson are meeting on the debate stage twice this coming week for the first time. So that will be very interesting for the future of that race.
1: Arthur Delaney.
7: I just want to say meme coins, you know what people in crypto call them? S-word coins.
1: Yeah.
7: They're so worthless and stupid that they're not even respected by the people who make money off them.
1: Donald Trump has made $635 million from his meme coin business. And this might be where the name comes from, Arthur. Investors have lost an estimated $4.7 billion, according to the watchdog group Public Citizen. I want to thank our panel for joining us in New Hampshire today. Lauren McCauley, editor-in-chief at the Maine Morning Star. Josh Rogers, senior political reporter and editor at New Hampshire Public Radio. And, of course, the one and only Arthur Delaney, senior reporter at HuffPost. And, of course, the live audience for being here with us today at New Hampshire Public Radio. Have a great weekend, everybody. Mike Kidd is our sound designer and engineer. Thomas Liu and Matthew Simonson produce our podcast. Chris Castano is our digital editor, and Alexander Boti is our senior supervising producer. A special thank you to the great folks here at New Hampshire Public Radio who helped us all this week. Emily Quirk, Olivia Camoli, Ryan Hill, Josh Boline, and Andy O'Brien. We look forward to being back in Concord. And this program comes to you from WAMU, part of American University in Washington, distributed by NPR. I'm Todd Zwillick. We'll talk again on Monday. This is 1A.

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6: The U.S. leaves Iraq and sends a third aircraft carrier group towards Iran. What's next in the region? From WAMU and NPR in Washington, this is 1A.

0: Nyla Boodoo here for the Global News Roundup. Today on 1A, the president says he's weighing options with Iran. With another round of diplomacy underway, is there a meaningful way out for the U.S., Iran, and other regional powers that are now involved? And in Iraq, U.S. troops withdraw. It's the second time in two decades. Does that leave a power vacuum that plays into Tehran's hands? And in Ethiopia, a conflict with opposition groups widens, threatening a full-scale return to civil war. That's all coming up after the news.
1: Live from NPR News in Washington, I'm Korva Coleman. The Fly Dubai pilots in an altercation this week that forced an emergency landing of their plane are now in the United Arab Emirates. The passengers aboard were mostly Israeli. The UAE is investigating the case and potential motives. NPR's Aya Batraoui reports from Riyadh, Saudi Arabia.
2: Saudi Arabia says the pilots left the city of Tabuk on Thursday and were flown to the United Arab Emirates accompanied by an Emirati security team. Israel's Prime Minister Benjamin Netanyahu says the plane's captain was stabbed by his co-pilot before Israeli passengers entered the cockpit and subdued the attacker. In a video call with India's Prime Minister, the Indian captain of the plane tells him from a hospital bed in the UAE that he managed to open the cockpit door while being attacked. The plane made an emergency landing Wednesday morning in Tabuk, where both pilots were hospitalized for injuries. Netanyahu says the pilot who attacked the plane's captain is from Oman. This has yet to be confirmed by Emirati, Saudi, or Omani authorities. Aya Batraoui, NPR News, Riyadh, Saudi Arabia.
1: In its latest employment reports, the Labor Department says only 29,000 jobs were created last month. That's far fewer than was expected. Time is running out to register to vote in the midterm elections. NPR's Hanzila Wang has a rundown of upcoming deadlines.
3: The window closes this weekend for registering to vote or updating your registration in Alaska, Rhode Island, South Carolina, and the U.S. Virgin Islands. Monday, October 5th is the voter registration deadline for American Samoa, Arizona, Indiana, and Ohio. Monday is also the last day to sign up in many southern states, including Arkansas, Florida, Georgia, Kentucky, Mississippi, Tennessee, and Texas. Then, in Missouri, voter registration closes on Wednesday, October 7th. You can confirm your registration status by visiting your state's official election website before the deadline. Election officials can remove your name from voter rolls, especially if you recently moved, changed your name, or haven't voted in a while. Hanzila Wang, NPR News.
1: The Trump administration is fighting a judge's order to build thousands of housing units for homeless veterans in Los Angeles. NPR's Quill Lawrence has more.
4: L.A. has the most homeless vets in the country, but it also has a built-in solution, a 388-acre VA campus. A judge ordered housing to be built there, but VA appealed and lost at the Ninth Circuit Court. Now the Trump administration has won a delay while it considers appealing to the Supreme Court. The delay means no decision until after midterm elections. Mark Rosenbaum represents the plaintiffs.
5: The net result is that some 3,000 veterans, including combat veterans, are going to live and die on the meanest streets of this community.
4: The VA declined to comment on pending litigation. In May 2025, President Trump ordered a 6,000-bed facility to be built in L.A., but there's no sign of action on his executive order. Quill Lawrence, NPR News.
1: You're listening to NPR News from Washington. The group of seven industrialized nations says it will release 100 million barrels of fuel over 4 months. The G7 said today it'll start with a release of diesel fuel. President Trump had announced similar news earlier today. Trump earlier demanded that Europe distribute its stockpile as diesel costs soar in the U.S. The costs are due to President Trump's war in Iran. But President Trump said he would ban U.S. diesel exports to Europe if the Europeans refused his demand. New York Governor Kathy Hochul says she's appointed a special prosecutor to examine allegations of rape at Cornell University. She says the university has failed the woman who reported her assault. Two new contenders have joined the ranks for world's loudest bird, the bare-throated bellbird and the red-legged sariema. NPR's Ari Daniel has more.
6: Researchers have long studied the pitch and rhythm of bird vocalizations, but technology now allows the measurement of volume. While a PhD student at UMass Amherst, João Menezes, and his advisor managed to record the volume of 123 bird species across western Massachusetts and Brazil, many for the first time.
7: Even if in your backyard, you feel like an early naturalist.
6: The range was staggering, an 800-fold difference between the softest species, a kind of hummingbird, all the way up to a very loud trio of species.
7: Comparable to the level of a jackhammer?
6: Larger species, and those with wider mouth openings, tend to sing louder, but it's still not clear what's driving all the variety. Ari Daniel, NPR News.
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3: You're listening to 1A here on IdeaStream Public Media. Glad you could spend your Friday morning here with us. I'm Chris Dudley. We got some light rain here for the Northeast Ohio region and a fair amount of coverage sticking with us throughout the day. Probably will set the trail off as we get further into the evening. With that high today, we're going to be in the mid-60s. We have clouds gradually clearing overnight as lows drop to the mid-40s. Sunny skies for your Saturday. Highs are going to be in the mid-60s again for the region.
0: I'm Nyla Boodoo. It's the international edition of the 1A News Roundup. The U.S. sends a third carrier strike group to the Middle East. It's expected to arrive in the region by the end of the month. Meanwhile, Gaza's health ministry announced this week that the Palestinian death toll in Gaza has passed 74,000 people. Around half of the dead, it says, are women and children. And Britain's new prime minister, Andy Burnham, says the quiet part out loud, that Brexit has weakened the country and the U.K. should consider its options, including rejoining the EU. Ethiopia also edges closer to a full-scale resumption of civil war with rebels in the north of the country. 600,000 people died in a previous round of fighting that ended in 2022. We're going to get into all of it this hour with our guests in the studio. With me here in D.C., James Kitfield, senior fellow at the Center for the Study of Presidency in Congress. He's the author of In the Company of Heroes, Inspiring Stories of Medals of Honor Recipients from America's Longest Wars in Afghanistan and Iraq. James, welcome back.
9: Good to be with you.
0: Josh Keating is also with us. He's an independent journalist covering foreign policy and national security in Washington. He's the author of Invisible Countries, Journeys to the Edge of Nationhood. Hi, Josh.
10: Thanks for having me.
0: And for the first time with us in studio, Shashank Joshi is a Washington Bureau Chief, new Washington Bureau Chief for The Economist. Welcome to D.C.
11: Thank you ever so much.
0: Not new to 1A, but welcome to being here with us in studio. Let's get started. Another deal to end the war in Iran is on the table. The president says the war is going to end, quote, very soon. Here's his interaction with one journalist at the White House on Wednesday.
12: How do you get a deal done when the counterparts to the U.S. are crazy, irrational, whatever you want to use to describe?
13: Maybe you blow them up. Maybe you blow them up. We have to make that decision. We blow them up. We make a deal. But the time is coming. It's going to end very soon, one way or the other. Yes.
0: The president had publicly rejected an earlier offer from Iran, revealed at the UN General Assembly, and presented a counteroffer. Despite the public rebuff, there are reports that mediators between the U.S. and Iran are continuing to work toward a peace deal. James, so the good news is that both sides are still talking, I guess we can say, and reportedly there has been progress on the Strait of Hormuz opening, but there's bad news too. Timelines on all of this, disagreements on Iran's economic relief, of course, the nuclear issue. Is there a realistic likelihood of breakthrough here?
9: I think there's a realistic likelihood of a breakthrough sometime in the next couple of months because the
0: but trend, not before the midterms.
9: Almost certainly not before the midterms. And I think everyone's kind of baked that into their positions now. Even if it opened today, it wouldn't affect the midterms, basically. But the sticking point right now is the nuclear program. Iran doesn't want to have that discussion yet. They want to have the lifting of sanctions, the blockade, U.S. oil blockade lifted in exchange for opening the Strait of Hormuz, but they still want to control the Strait of Hormuz. I think the Trump administration has two red lines, one of which is the nuclear program, but also it knows it can't sell a victory. If before the war, it was an international waterway, and after the war, it's in Iran's control. So there's two sticking points, and neither side seemed totally willing to get over those sticking points yet. But the Iranian economy is tanking. More oil is getting through, thanks to Navy escorts and a number of things they are doing to help that. So I think the Trump administration thinks that the time is a little bit on its side right now.
0: Shashank, what do you make of the third aircraft carrier group being sent to the Middle East? How should we be thinking about that?
10: Well, so there's two carrier strike groups in the Middle East right now, the USS George H.W. Bush, the USS George Washington. You might recall there were three earlier in this campaign. The Lincoln was sent home, limping home with a crew that was very, very unhappy with terrible food on board, sickness and so on. Now, the question is this additional carrier going to replace one of the ships, the Washington is the one due to come back, or will all three stay? And that would be an escalation. It would give the president more options to strike. But what's very important to also note is it isn't just the carrier strike group being sent out, it's also what we would call an MEU, a Marine Expeditionary Unit. And these are amphibious forces, the sorts of forces that go and storm beaches. It's not enough to go and invade the Persian Gulf coastline or take all of Haag Island, this island at the top of the Gulf we were discussing intensely a few months ago. But it is all designed, I think, to give the president leverage to show, I'm not going to cut a deal before the midterms. I can escalate if I need to. I can blow you up. I can attack you. And that's what all this is about, I think, leverage.
0: This week, Iran's Islamic Revolutionary Guard Corps published a 25-page open letter they said was to appeal to American voters, addressed to, quote, the honorable people of the United States of America. The letter accuses the Trump administration of lying to the public about the war and calls on Americans to enact change through their vote. Trump officials say Iran is miscalculating if it believes the midterms elections will weaken the U.S. hand in negotiations. Josh, what do you make of the regime's attempts to seize the narrative over the war and its global ramifications with this letter? Is the IRGC betting too much on the midterms?
11: I wouldn't bet too much on the IRGC's ability to swing the midterms. I don't think too many swing state voters are waiting for that endorsement. But, you know, it is true that, you know, there's only about 33% of Americans support the war, 58% oppose. And there's really no downside at this point for Democrats to take whatever votes or actions they can to try to cut off funding for the war, to, you know, just basically make life as difficult as possible for the Trump administration to continue prosecuting this conflict. Some things that are worth keeping in mind, though, the new Congress, you know, even if the Democrats do take both houses, won't take actually be in office until January. So that leaves an awful lot of time. And then, you know, we're not going to see veto-proof majorities. So that even if there is a lot Democrats can do to put pressure on the Trump administration if they take power, you know, it's not as if the minute they take power, they can just hold a vote and cut the war off.
0: Domestically, this week, Iran's currency fell to a new record low, with traders in Tehran exchanging more than 2.5 million riyals to the U.S. dollar. Trump officials say that this is Operation Economic Outcast having the intended consequences. Do we see the administration's pressure on Iran's economy paying off here?
11: Well, it's definitely paying off if the goal is to kind of immiserate the people of Iran, which is not the, you know, stated goal at the outset of this operation. You know, I mean, it is pressure indeed, but, you know, we've talked a lot about how airstrikes don't have a great record of forcing regime change. I think if you look at the record of economic sanctions of either removing regimes from power or, in this case, forcing them into

0: And I would say the difference here is the oil embargo. The oil embargo is an act of war. And if you're an oil economy, which Iran is, as most of the Middle East is, the fact that it cannot sell or get its oil out of the Persian Gulf is a huge problem. And they had some oil that was on the high seas already that is being, you know, sold on black markets. And so they're getting some money, but that disappears in about 2 or 3 weeks. So I think that is the one thing that is different here. Oil embargoes, embargoes in general, if you can successfully implement them, are very powerful.
1: And what has surprised me in all of this in recent weeks is not just that the US has successfully embargoed Iran, it's actually managed to get its own oil out of Hormuz at surprising levels. You know, not pre-war levels, but 16, 17 million barrels a day. I'm surprised by that. The US Navy has done quite an impressive and surprising job there, I think.
2: Let's stay in the region and check in on developments between the Houthis and Saudi Arabia. You all might remember in recent weeks, the Tehran-backed group has taken more control of the Yemeni coast and several islands in the Red Sea, which means they can oversee maritime traffic in the Bab el-Mandeb Strait. That waterway connects the Red Sea to the Gulf of Aden. The Wall Street Journal reports that Iranian weapons and Chinese dual-use components help the Houthis expand their territory. Shashank, how militarily powerful are the Houthis right now?
1: Well, quite impressive. I mean, look, in the last 2 years, they have fired missiles more than 1,000 kilometers away at Israel, forcing Israel to use what we call its exo-atmospheric defenses. In other words, intercepting these missiles up in space. These are really long-range things. And then militarily on the ground, of course, because so much more oil isn't getting through Hormuz or wasn't, they've had to get it out through the other way, through the Red Sea routes. But the Houthis have managed to steadily tighten their grip on that. You may recall in 2025, there was quite a successful blockade. Donald Trump pounded them for weeks and at the end said, you know, great, I'm done here, I can't do anymore. Signed a deal with them saying they'd stop. But the Houthis really won that round, and Europeans were sailing through trying to protect shipping and couldn't either. And what they've done now is essentially by capturing this coastal point, Mocha, but also the island Perim, this sits right near that choke point that you mentioned, Bab al-Mandab. And it means that if you're Saudi Arabia trying to get your oil out through the east-west pipeline away from Hormuz to the west side of the country and then get it up by ship, the Houthis now have a pretty impressive chokehold over you. And what's worse, the Americans are trying to stay out. They're not helping you. The Brits have stepped in with refueling, but the Americans are saying, actually, you know, you're on your own for this one. Although there are advisors secretly on the ground, there's not a big formal military assistance program.
2: Really quickly, we're about to go to a break. What role, are you surprised at the role China's played in this?
1: No, China is just vital to these supply chains for drones, components, motors, all these things. They're not actively egging on a Houthi advance, but their industries benefit from this. You know, it's all black market, it's all smuggling. In the same way they're helping Russia and Ukraine, it doesn't surprise me at all.
2: We'll have more on the region after the break, including the U.S. withdrawal from Iraq. But later in the hour,
3: let's be clear about where we want Britain to go in the next decade.
2: British Prime Minister Andy Burnham gave his first major address to his party this week, and he left the door open to reversing Brexit. Could there be a backlash with voters? We'll get into that with James Kitfield, senior fellow at the Center for the Study of the Presidency and Congress, freelance journalist and author Josh Keating, and Shashank Joshi, Washington bureau chief at The Economist. Remember, you can also join the conversation. Email us your questions and comments about the week in international news to 1A at WAMU.org. I'm Nyla Boodoo. This is 1A.
4: 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I'm Chris Dudley, and thank you for spending your morning with us this Friday. 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
6: Magnificat High School, empowering young women to become lifelong learners and faith-filled leaders. 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Uh-huh.
4: I'm Chris Dudley. Thank you for joining us today. The Ohio House seat that represents western parts of Summit County surrounding Akron is open for the first time in 7 years. IdeaStream is

0: media partner of the Akron Press Club debate between Republican Mike Cahoe and Democrat J. Noah Spinner. Details and ticket information for the October 5th debate can be found at akronpressclub.org. We've got light rain for the Northeast Ohio region and a fair chance of showers sticking with us throughout most of your Friday here. Highs are going to be in about the mid-60s today. Clouds are going to be clearing, though, overnight as lows drop to about the mid-40s. And we're set for sunny skies tomorrow to kick off the weekend. Highs are going to be, again, in the mid-60s.
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2: I'm Nyla Boodoo. This is 1A. Let's get back to the roundup with our expert panel. Shashank Joshi, Washington bureau chief at The Economist. Josh Keating, an independent journalist covering foreign policy and national security in Washington, D.C. And James Kitfield, senior fellow at the Center for the Study of the Presidency and Congress. British counterterrorism police are investigating a suspected plot involving an airbase being used by the U.S. to target Iran. On Thursday, police announced they had arrested a dual U.K.-Iranian national on suspicion of preparing terrorist acts. Britain's Prime Minister Andy Burnham says his government believes Iran played a part in the events that unfolded on Sunday. Iran says the accusations are baseless, summoned the British Prime Minister in Tehran over the issue. Shashank, this is it's an interesting story that has kind of unfolded this week.
3: This is a mystery worthy of Sherlock because, you know, it's clearly there's an Iranian plot here somewhere. Rubio has said so, Burnham has said so, Trump has suggested as much. But there were no viable explosives found at the site of arrest. And initially there was some questioning as to whether, were these guys just diesel thieves in the wrong place at the wrong time? It does seem something's been going on, but we don't know whether it was a dry run, whether there are other plotters around. It's a mystery. No one has good answers to this right now.
2: This week, U.S. forces pulled out from their last bases in Iraq, a country where more than 4,500 Americans died during more than two decades of war. At least 200,000 civilians in Iraq were killed. That's according to the Iraq Body Count Project, a group based in the U.K. This withdrawal was agreed to in 2024 under President Joe Biden. James, a reminder, this is the second time American forces have withdrawn from Iraq, first in 2011, then from 2014 to 2017, we saw U.S. troops help Iraqi forces defeat the Islamic State. What state is the U.S. leaving Iraq in this time?
4: Better. I mean, the fact that Syria has become a lot more manageable now is not the sort of, you know, ungoverned area that it was when ISIS moved in there and then attacked Iraq, took over Mosul. I mean, that was an existential moment for the Iraqi government. So that's better. What's worse is, you know, Iran's at war with the United States and Israel, and Iran has a lot of sway with these Shia militias that it's been arming and directing to some degree for many years, and those Shia militias recently launched an attack on Saudi Arabia pipeline that really complicated trying to get oil out of there. So they have put off this deadline for disarming these Shia militias. I personally count me in the doubtful category. I don't think they're ever going to give up their arms because they have just too much power. So you're going to have a weak government that does not have control over deadly force. That's never a prescription for a stable country.
2: Is that why do you think this was such a muted event in Washington? We didn't hear very much about this. It was actually pretty quiet that this was happening.
4: I think people have moved on from Iraq. We only had 2,500 troops. There are basically a lot of intelligence gathering and basically keeping the north of Iraq and Erbil and the Kurds happy because we're there. They don't want to get subsumed totally by the government in Baghdad. So, you know, I just think the Americans public has given up on this. It said, let's move on. And I think the administration has much more difficult things to fish to fry in the Middle East than Iraq right now.
2: What message does this send to Tehran, Josh?
5: Well, you know, I think it, on the one hand, it does provide a kind of political opening, you know, Rana's influence within, you know, Iraqi government institutions. But, you know, I think another dynamic to consider here, it also removes a target. You know, one dynamic we've seen in, you know, these clashes between the U.S. and Iran over the years is that these militias would attack U.S. troops in Iraq, and with Tehran maintaining, you know, a degree of plausible deniability because it wasn't actually Iranian troops doing it. And so now, you know, I think them not being there actually changes the dynamic in that way, that there's not, you know, this sort of means for Iran to indirectly attack the U.S. through proxies.
2: The U.S. military departure is being celebrated as a victory by Iran and its allies. Across Iraq, supporters of the so-called Axis of Resistance expressed optimism about what comes next.
6: More than 21 years from the fall of Baghdad until now, we have been completely or partially occupied by the American forces and other members of the international coalition. And now, thanks to God, the sovereignty of our homeland has been fulfilled by the efforts of the people of the Islamic Resistance.
2: James, it's important to point out that Iraq has maintained close political and military alliances with both the U.S. and Iran. Does this withdrawal signify any changes to that?
4: Well, I mean, the United States is basically saying you're on your own. So it does give Iran an opening here. But Iran's got many other issues on its table right now. So, you know, I don't think it's a decisive move. I think that, like I said, it was only 2,500 troops. They weren't in any way occupying much of anything in Iraq at that point. Most of our big bases had been, you know, closed up long ago. So I don't think it's a decisive issue. But if I'm the government in Baghdad, I'm definitely looking north to Iran and going, you know, are you going to cause trouble?
2: Shishank, as we talk about just U.S. troops and military generally, this week, Defense Secretary Pete Hegseth announced plans to cut the number of positions in the military reserve for generals and admirals by an additional 10% on top of the 10% cuts he's already implemented. He said that this reduction was, quote, long overdue and necessary to purge, quote, woke elements from the armed forces. Certainly, we've seen political questions being raised domestically. Has this raised military questions overseas with our allies?
3: I think allies are watching a lot of different things. And part of this, is, of course, is the U.S. officer corps has become more top-heavy over the last 40 years. So there's a case to be made that says it's okay to prune some of these generals and admirals. The concern you see from within and abroad is the politicization of how that's done, because this comes just weeks after a succession of quite senior officials have been purged for obviously political reasons. We see Dan Driscoll, the Army Secretary. We've seen Randy George, the U.S. Chief of Staff of the Army. C.D. Donahue, in head of U.S. Army Europe. And these people were purged not because they were bad at fighting wars and not because they were woke. It's because they were close to the wrong people, like Mark Milley, the former chairman of the Joint Chiefs. That's really why they were fired. And so when this comes on top of that, if the sense is you are purging politically hostile foes inside the armed forces, there is concern about the longer term effects of that, the corrosion of political impartiality and cohesion.
2: Well, certainly the U.S. military is not supposed to have political positions within it, correct?
4: It's the nonpartisan nature is absolutely fundamental to its DNA, and Secretary Hegseth has tried to destroy that from the very moment he got into the Pentagon. You know, he talks about woke. Just a quote I take from his talk, which is really a talk that you expect from a drill sergeant, not a Secretary of Defense. Said, "No more beardos, trannies, fatties, weirdos, wimps, radicals, just warriors." I mean, this is ridiculous on its face. He's firing people who are very experienced, but the concern is that there's a loyalty test in there somewhere, and he's creating a hierarchy of leadership within the military that is, and this is something that the Trump administration has done with every institution that it has basically come in contact with, is to politicize it, put in loyalists. But the one institution you do not want in democracy to be loyal to one party or other is the U.S. military. So it's very concerning to a lot of people, and a lot of people with a lot of stars on their sleeves.
2: Let's move now to Gaza, where this week Gaza's health ministry announced the Palestinian death toll from the nearly three-year Israel-Hamas war has passed 74,000 people. The health ministry doesn't distinguish between civilians and militants, but says women and children make up around half of the toll. There are more than 175,000 people injured. Thousands remain missing and are presumed dead, trapped beneath the rubble of collapsed buildings across the territory. Josh, I think it's so hard to fathom these numbers, so I just wanted to take a moment here to acknowledge these human fatalities and ask what you think this death toll means in Gaza right now.
5: Well, I think the detail to pull out is that there have been over 1,000 Palestinians killed since the ceasefire in October last year. So, you know, since active combat ended, you know, the death toll continues in Gaza. And Israel says that, you know, these are retaliatory strikes and responses to attacks. And some of them no doubt are. But we're also seeing, you know, Israeli positions being increasingly fortified within the Strip and sort of signs that this military presence may be permanent. So I think, you know, beyond just the human tragedy of it, I think what I take away from it is that this is very much, maybe not at the intensity it was up until a year ago, but still an active conflict.
4: The Gaza ceasefire is in tatters. I mean, it is basically, no one thinks it's even, it really means anything anymore. Israeli forces have kept expanding beyond the yellow line. I think 12 military outposts established. 2 million Gazans have been, you know, pushed into smaller and smaller areas. And the, you know, right-wing government of Prime Minister Netanyahu keeps saying things that suggest that their goal here is ethnic cleansing. And then if you look at what it's doing on the West Bank, what Israel is doing on the West Bank, basically these settler terrorists attacking Palestinians in the West Bank and stealing land there, that you can understand why the international community is kind of aghast. So what is your strategy here? Because it doesn't look good.
3: I mean, I would say that it's essentially, an open sore right now, and it's also completely impeding any efforts to get reconstruction going, right? You see the initial proposals here for quite small amounts of reconstruction funding, kind of $2.5 billion or so. But if you look at the total estimated amount of damage that you need to address over 10 years, this is a very rough estimate, you're looking at $70 billion. So this is a drop in the ocean. And that initial $2.5 billion is things like clearing rubble, getting unexploded ordnance out, getting temporary shelters up. But even that really, really modest stuff cannot happen under the current circumstances that James describes, which is stuck on the issue of Israeli withdrawals, ongoing strikes, and also Hamas's refusal to disarm in line with the plan as well.
2: That's Shashank Joshi from The Economist. We're also rounding up this week's international news with freelance journalist Josh Keating and James Kitfield from the Center for the Study of the Presidency and Congress. I'm Nyla Boodoo. You're listening to 1A. I wonder if we could quickly just talk about two upcoming elections here. Palestinian, last week at UNGA, the United Nations General Assembly, Palestinian President Mahmoud Abbas reaffirmed plans to hold legislative elections on November 28th in Gaza and the West Bank. It would be the first such vote in 20 years. Josh, can you just break us down a little bit, like what we need to know about these elections?
5: Yeah, I mean, I think one open question is whether the elections will happen. You know, that there have been in 2021, Abbas, postponed elections, which were eventually never held. He is very unpopular. You know, some polls have his support around 20%. And, you know, one new dynamic in this election is there's a new alliance between Hamas and Islamic Jihad and a former leader of Fatah in Gaza. That's Abbas's party. This is a man named Mohammed Dahlan, who is, you know, basically at one point the leader of Gaza before Hamas's takeover. So this is a unlikely alliance and a new kind of dynamic in Palestinian politics to challenge Abbas's very long rule. And I think, you know, that there's a possibility for a sort of transformational moment, but I think we're all waiting to see, you know, whether this is actually going to happen.
2: Of course, we do know that Israeli elections are just under a month away. They will be the first since the October 7th attacks on Israel by Hamas 3 years ago. Shashank, how are you thinking about Prime Minister Benjamin Netanyahu selling himself as a protector? The Prime Minister's right-wing Likud party's official slogan is, quote, "Netanyahu does not surrender." Is that working for us?
3: Well, not as well as it used to, because a winning message in the past, and he's always been Mr. Security and keen to bolster his reputation on that message. But I think there's a couple of, and you see it, by the way, this week, you know, he doesn't want to really talk about Gaza. All he wants to talk about is things like the Fly Dubai flight, this attempted hijacking, which again, the threat of terrorism, the salience of those threats and jihadist ideology plays well for him. The problem is, of course, that October 7th cuts both ways. And in the recent weeks, we've had a flurry of stories in Israel and beyond about the degree to which Netanyahu was warned about the threat posed by Hamas on October 7th, including by Emirati intelligence that was given to him directly that he appears not to have passed on to some of his security advisors. The Israeli public don't like that, right? They obviously view him as partly culpable for the failures. Intelligence officials have resigned. Other generals have resigned. Netanyahu hasn't resigned and, in fact, is claiming credit. And I think that this could go badly for him. But if you look at the polls, it's very, very tight. You know, Israel has a system of proportional representation in parliament, which means it's very difficult to get big majorities. And if you look at the latest numbers, his coalition would have around 53 seats for his bloc, 55 for the opposition parties, 12 to Arab parties, but a majority is 61. So this is a hung parliament on the current numbers. Really, really tight. And it will depend on some kind of, as usual, frenetic deal-making between these ideologically very disparate blocs.
2: We're going to have more on the Israeli election later this month, and we wanted to ask you what you want to know about the race, and how do you think the U.S. and Israel relationship could change after the Israeli elections? Email us at 1a@wamu.org and look out for that program. And to the point, Shashank, about your, I just wanted to read the about this Fly Dubai headline for people if they missed the story. Investigations are still underway after a Fly Dubai co-pilot made a violent attempt to crash the plane and was subdued by passengers and other crew members. It was a commercial flight from Dubai to Tel Aviv approaching Israel when the co-pilot allegedly stabbed the flight captain and attempted to crash the aircraft. Questions about the co-pilot's motives are being investigated by the Israel, the UAE, and Saudi Arabia. Quite a story about that this week. So stay tuned. We'll continue to cover that. Let's move on now to Russia and Ukraine. President Putin launched this full-scale invasion into Ukraine 4.5 years ago. He this week announced another expansion of the Russian military, ordering the mobilization of more than 15,000 additional military personnel. It's the fourth time he's given this kind of order. James, where is he going to find these additional soldiers, knowing that Russia has had manpower issues in the past?
4: Yes, in the Urals somewhere. It's certainly not going to be in Moscow. But he has not had to go to a draft, which is, I think, would be the critical thing. He understands that that would be perhaps a breaking point for domestically, even as tight a grip he keeps on that society. This war has gotten very unpopular, if you can believe any polls, which are hard to believe in Russia. So 50,000, though, is significant, but it would the problem he faces is that the casualty rate that he is experiencing in Ukraine is just off the charts. And there's a good reporting that the lifespan of someone who goes to the front and tries to take ground is in minutes, not hours. So he's losing lots of soldiers, and there's still a stalemate at the front. So the thing to watch is he's trying now to bomb Ukraine's energy before the winter, so he wants to freeze the society out, you know, basically make their cities unlivable, and that's what he's turned to. I don't think these 15,000 are going to make a strategic difference, but that could.
2: We'll talk about that as well as how much the size of Russia's army really does matter after the break. We're rounding up the week in international news with James Kitfield, senior fellow at the Center for the Study of the Presidency in Congress, independent journalist Josh Keating, and the economist Shashank Joshi. You can send us your questions and thoughts to 1a@wamu.org. I'm Nyla Boodoo. This is 1A.
0: 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I'm Chris Dudley. Good morning. According to the American Bookseller Association, more than 600 independent bookstores opened in the U.S. last year, nearly double of the year prior. After years of the rise in big box bookstores and online retailers, our local bookshops offer what AI and Amazon cannot, and that's spaces that connect people, that build community, and rekindle the joy of reading. You can join us as the City Club with the City Club as Bill Kelly of the Cuyahoga County Public Library leads a conversation with leadership in some of your favorite local bookstores, Logan Berry Books, Visible Voice Books, Third Space Reading Room, and Parallel Universe. That conversation with them is coming up in about 22 minutes for the City Club of Cleveland right here on IdeaStream Public Media.
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0: I'm Chris Dudley. Thank you for joining us. Colossal seasonal produce, is grown inside Ohio's correctional facility last year.
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2: Back to our guests in a moment, but first, we'd love your help with Tuesday's program. We're continuing our series Pending, which is all about explaining uncertainty in the modern world. This time, the uncertainty around dating and building new relationships, especially in the early days of meeting someone. We'll talk about figuring out what you want in a relationship, and we'll hear from a panel of dating experts about their practical tips for dealing with the uncertainty of meeting someone new, messaging people on the apps, going on the first few dates, and how to get to know a person and who they really are. And we want to hear from you. If you've been dating recently, or maybe you're helping a friend or a loved one who is in the romance trenches themselves, what do you want to know about how to deal with the unknown of dating someone new? Leave us a voicemail at 855-236-1212. What's your best tip when it comes to getting to know another person and finding out if you're compatible? Share your one piece of advice, especially if it's helped other people too. 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I'm Nyla Boodoo. Let's get back to the international news roundup from 1A. Our guests, Shashank Joshi, Washington Bureau Chief at The Economist, freelance journalist Josh Keating, and James Kipfield, Senior Fellow at the Center for the Study of the Presidency in Congress. Josh, we were just talking before the break about Russia's attempt to expand the size of its army. Given the fact that we've seen so much of this war be drone and missile strikes, how much does the size of the army really matter?
5: Well, the drones are certainly important, and they've made advances and any kind of maneuver war very difficult. On the other hand, to really take and hold territory, you still do need literal boots on the ground. You need people to hold these positions. I mean, I think a dynamic that's really interesting to me is this is, you know, one of the first times we've seen this kind of high casualty warfare with two countries with rapidly declining populations. And, you know, both countries have responded to that in different ways. But I think, you know, the level of loss of life we've seen is going to sort of have a profound and lasting impact on both countries' demographic futures as well.
2: One last question about Ukraine. Shashank, meanwhile, President Trump's envoy to Eastern Europe, John Cole, has proposed a path forward not for peace in Ukraine, but for U.S.-Russia relations. It would trade an easing of U.S. sanctions on Russia's economy for the country releasing political prisoners. Why do we think the Trump administration would pursue this?
3: Well, we've known, they've long known they wanted better relations with Russia. We saw that in the discussions between Steve Witkoff, Jared Kushner, the president's son-in-law, and the Russians, last year. But what is remarkable about this proposal is that it comes just weeks after the president himself signed into law the bipartisan Graham bill, which tightened sanctions on Russia in order to secure a better peace in Ukraine. And the risk here, and the reason why I think European countries will be deeply concerned, is that what this does is removes or potentially remove some of that leverage that was intended to get Russia to the table on Ukraine in exchange for something completely different, political prisoners, and therefore reduce America's ability to coerce Moscow into making concessions on the Ukraine file. I think there'll be real concern about that in Congress and among allies.
4: And it's coming, you know, shortly after Trump administration invited Putin to the next G20 summit, which is also letting him out of the sanctions box, letting him out of the isolation box.
2: Leading to the mayor of Miami sending out messages about welcoming Vladimir Putin to Miami for the G20.
4: Right. I mean, what is your strategy here? The strategy seems to be if you pal up with Putin, and believe me, anyone who has studied Vladimir Putin knows that he does not wish America well. But if you want to, the Trump administration seems to think if you sort of buddy up with him and talk with him and create dialogue, that he'll come along to your way of thinking and about the Ukraine war. And there's just nothing in his portfolio that suggests that's realistic.
2: One last story from the region. The UK's new Prime Minister, Andy Burnham, announced Tuesday at the Labour Party's conference in Liverpool that the country needed to reconsider its relationship with the European Union.
9: Brexit has caused more harm than good. And I think around 60% of the British public agree with that statement. So the question is, what do we do about that? And I'm not doing the usual politician thing. I'm being honest about facing up to that and give people options that they can look at and judge.
2: Burnham speaking to the BBC this week. Shashank, this is an interesting thing for the Prime Minister to say out loud.
3: Yeah, it's been the sort of third rail of British politics. You look at his predecessor, Sir Keir Starmer, he didn't really want to have to open this box because he knew it would just annoy a lot of his working class Labour voters in the middle of the country. And what Burnham's doing is quite sort of, you know, courageous in some senses here. But at the same time, if you look at the statistics since 2022, there's been Brexit regret, right? Regret, I think maybe is the word people call it. And if you look at the survey in June by YouGov, there were 59% of British voters want to rejoin the EU, only 32% opposed. And by the way, I think it's a majority even among those who voted for Brexit because the economic consequences are clearer. Having said all of this, the minute you actually start negotiating with the EU on rejoining, where you get all the, you know, demands and concessions you have to make, I think popularity would plummet. And that's why Burnham is not doing this now. He's saying he would include a referendum for the next election, which is meant to be in 2029. So this is all some way away.
2: Let's move on to Africa. Fighting has escalated again in the Tigray region of northern Ethiopia. On Monday, federal armed forces took control of the city of Alamata. You're going to hear gunfire in this next clip here. They pushed north to Mekele, Tigray's capital, 75 miles away. UN Secretary General spokesperson Stefan Dujarric warned about the situation on the ground.
10: Worsening security conditions across northern Ethiopia are adding to humanitarian needs and disrupting humanitarian operations.
2: James, this shatters the Pretoria peace deal in 2022, ended a two-year civil war. We talked about this at the beginning of the hour, costing more than 600,000 lives. Are we back at a return to full-scale war here?
4: I certainly hope not. I mean, that was a horrible civil war. And the same dynamic's going to apply. The international community doesn't see enough strategic interest to really put its arms around how you solve this. So it then kicks it to the United Nations, and there's no agreement on the Security Council what to do. So basically, it's this open sore in geopolitics. And so we should all be very hopeful that this does not devolve, but it shows every sign of possibly doing that into another full-out civil war. And I would just say after this month's, you know, UN General Assembly, this is what the UN's for. This is why the UN was created, for situations just like this. And for those who question why we still, you know, spend money on the United Nations, they're the only venue and has the only peacekeeping force possible for something like this. It is not on the first, second, or third tier of superpower concerns. So, just praying that it does not devolve into that.
2: And what is the UN there? What is the UN involvement right now?
4: I don't believe there's a peacekeeping force in there, but I'm not sure about that. I also have been focused on a lot of other issues.
2: Let me just ask, Josh, by capturing the city of Alamata, the government has turned the tables in this conflict with the TPLF, the Tigray People's Liberation Front. That's a guerrilla movement that became a political party and dominated Ethiopian politics for nearly three decades until Prime Minister Abiy Ahmed took office in 2018. Last week, the TPLF launched an offensive against Ahmed's government. Now he's put them back on the defense. What are the TPLF's prospects now?
5: Well, this is a major step back for them. Obviously, it's about 120 kilometers from the regional capital of Tigray, Mekele. But, you know, I think a dynamic to keep in mind here is that they have allied with several other rebel groups, including some former rivals, the Oromo Liberation Front. President Abiy Ahmed is himself Oromo, but these are a group that has turned against him. And so I think what we may see is that, you know, this is not just a war in Tigray, that they want to expand the front and have, stretch the army thin across the country. And this week we saw drone attacks in the capital of Addis Ababa as well. So, definitely a setback for the TPLF, but I think it's too soon to say that this is the beginning of the end of the conflict. It may just be an expansion into a more kind of irregular form of warfare throughout the country.
2: Shishang, is it too early to talk about a risk of spillover in the region? Is that a real threat right now?
3: Well, it's worth thinking about the ways that could arise, because Ethiopia's army chief has basically blamed Sudan and Egypt of backing the rebels. So there's a prospect of sort of spillover in that corridor. But there's also the way the fighting has spread, it's affected the northeast Afar region. And so that is responsible for about, I think, 95% of Ethiopia's trade, that corridor to Djibouti. And if fighting spreads, if that gets disrupted, you're going to see economic shocks and disruption as well.
2: Still in Africa, on the Democratic Republic of Congo's battle against Ebola, on Sunday, Marie Celestin Karawanda, the acting president of the DRC's ruling party, was beaten to death in Butembo, a new hotspot for the outbreak. Shishink, there's been a series of other attacks on ambulances and healthcare workers there, allegedly caused by mistrust of the response to the Ebola outbreak. It's not clear what the motives are in this case, but it seems like misinformation is reportedly a big issue in the outbreak. What's causing this climate of mistrust?
3: Well, I think there's sort of longstanding distrust of the government in those environments. These sort of rumors and propaganda often spreads. But in this case, I think you see this quite often with pandemics, right? When faith in authorities ebbs away, people with sort of scurrilous rumors fill the vacuum. And in this case, people are saying, well, the outbreak is politically motivated. There's suspicion around empty coffins, open coffins, burial procedures, misinformation about medicines. And this is just, I think, very, very common in areas where government authorities collapsed and pandemics are spreading like wildfire.
2: A quick reminder of our guests, that's Shashank Joshi from The Economist. We're also speaking with James Kitfield from the Center for the Study of the Presidency in Congress and freelance journalist Josh Keating. I'm Nyla Boodoo. You're listening to 1A. James, to Shashank's point about this outbreak is caused by a rare, very deadly strain of the Ebola virus called Butembo. I don't know did I say that correctly? I got it. Okay. That has killed more than 4,000 people so far. And it's the second largest outbreak ever globally, spreading at a record speed. What is the status of the spread now? What do we know about this strain?
5: Well, the important thing about Butembo is, Congo has had many outbreaks of Ebola before, but the vast majority were caused by Ebola Zaire. This strain, there are no drugs or vaccines that have been developed, and there are some that have some effectiveness, but there are none that are like really effective at treating it, no vaccine. There are some that are in clinical trials now, but, that's the sort of thing that could help really turn the tide, and that's the reason why. In addition to the mistrust and conflict factors that Shashank was talking about, why this particular outbreak's been so difficult to contain.
2: Shashank, I just want to ask you, as we were just talking about, James talking about the UN, I'm thinking about international bodies, and obviously there's been a lot of conversation about USAID, the collapse of that, the role that it played in this outbreak. What are we seeing about the international response? What international bodies are there offering help for this outbreak?
3: I think what you've seen is a really significant contraction of resources globally for this sort of thing. And only now are we realizing or kind of seeing clearly the after effects of that, right? The loss of ability to have outreach programs, the loss of personnel on the ground. USAID was just dominant for so much of that. And there are things like, you know, Médecins Sans Frontières, MSF, and other very, very worthy organizations that fill that gap. But the downstream consequences of the gutting of USAID, I think, are going to be felt for years to come in when these crises erupt and the response is then lacking and the muscles aren't there.
2: We have a few minutes left. I want to hear about what you're keeping an eye on for next week. And we also have time if there are stories that we missed in the hour. I think we covered a lot, but there might be something you want to mention. James, can I start with you?
4: Sure. So I'm looking at drones. Obviously, everyone who goes to Ukraine has come back and said drone warfare is a game changer. The one thing I think that Secretary Hegseth did that was positive this last week was to announce the creation of a new four-star command that looks at just drones and autonomous warfare. And talking to some smart people about this who look into this technology, they are saying that artificial intelligence is going to put it on steroids, autonomy, robots, drones, and that we better be prepared for that.
2: Right. I mean, Shashank, I'd love your thoughts about autonomous weapons. This is obviously an area of expertise you have as we're thinking about.
3: I think what's so interesting about this is I've seen incredible innovation inside Ukraine where you have drones which would normally be jammed by electronic warfare and wouldn't be able to get through. But with AI on board, they can recognize the target and they can just get that last mile, 2 miles, 3 miles on their own.
2: And not making mistakes.
3: And well, of course, they're going after a vehicle. You know, they can't tell you whether there's a civilian, school child inside that vehicle or a soldier. What's interesting is this has not substantially spread to other theaters, these AI-enabled terminal guidance drones. It will. It's a matter of time. You know, this is, you open up some of these things, look at the chip on board. These are Raspberry Pi chips I can buy from, you know, a store on Amazon here easily and order it to myself. These are algorithms that are becoming easily available on open weight models that can be downloaded and run. So this will come to a conflict near you. It'll come to Tigray. It'll come to Myanmar. It'll come to Pakistan, Afghanistan. It'll come all over the place. What starts in Ukraine today is just the beginning.
5: Also on the AI weapons front, I'll plug a story I have up today on the website Transformer, which looks at an incident that was reported by CNN last month where supposedly the U.S. nearly boarded a Chinese ship, which it believed might have been carrying nuclear components in the Middle East. And turned out this was based on an assessment by an intelligence analyst who was using AI to generate this report. These were not actually nuclear components. And I basically look at this in the context of some, you know, near misses of nuclear incidents during the Cold War. And, you know, basically there's this mantra you often hear with autonomous weapons and AI and warfare that we have to keep a human in the loop. But often when you team up humans and AI, you know, something called automation bias comes into play. People trust the information the AI is giving them. So the problem with human in the loop is often the human.
2: A big thank you to our panelists for joining us in studio here in D.C. That was Josh Keating, an independent journalist covering foreign policy and national security in Washington, D.C. I want to thank James Kitfield also for being with us, senior fellow at the Center for the Study of the Presidency in Congress, and new Washington bureau chief for The Economist, Shashank Joshi. Especially for all the West Indians listening, we wanted to leave you with the music of the Grammy Award-winning singer and songwriter Mighty Sparrow, who died on Sunday, a soundtrack, I will say, from my childhood. Born Slinger Francisco in Grenada, he was just a toddler when his family immigrated to Trinidad and Tobago, the birthplace of Calypso. Birdie, also known as the Calypso King of the World, composed 500 calypsos and recorded more than 70 albums, known not just throughout the Caribbean, but the world for his music, satire, and storytelling. Mighty Sparrow was 99. Mike Kidd is our sound designer and engineer. Aileen Humphreys is our senior producer, and Maya Garg is our senior managing producer. This program comes to you from WAMU, part of American University in Washington, distributed by NPR. I'm Nyla Boodoo. Thanks for listening. Have a great weekend. This is 1A.

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0: Good afternoon and welcome to the City Club of Cleveland, where we are devoted to creating conversations of consequence that help democracy thrive. It's Friday, October 2nd, and I'm Michelle Smith, Programming Director at Literary Cleveland, and pleased to introduce today's forum, which is the sort of bookend, if I may say, to Cleveland Book Fest, a month-long showcase of literary excellence right here in Northeast Ohio. This afternoon, we will unpack the resurgence of local independent bookstores, and that's in italics. According to the American Booksellers Association, more than 600 independent bookstores opened in the United States last year. That's nearly double the number of stores compared to the prior year. After decades of witnessing the rise of the big box bookstore and online retailers, our local bookshops offer what artificial intelligence or Amazon cannot: spaces that connect people, that build community, and rekindle the joy of reading. We also cannot ignore the rising popularity of digital books and audiobooks. However, data shows most Americans still prefer to consume their books in the traditional print format. Today, many bookstores are branching outside of simple retail locales and offering diverse experiences: live entertainment, conversation, drinks, even role-playing games. Niche and specialty bookstores are also opening that cater to specific literary genres and fandoms, for providing a space to gather around shared interests. And one cannot underestimate the influence of book talk, which has permeated book culture and become a best-selling juggernaut of a machine. Still, all of this is taking place during an era where rates of adult reading and literacy have continued to decline. While Americans are still reading, they're reading less literature, and women soundly dominate book sales of fiction over men. What exactly is behind the resurgence of local bookstores, and how has their special place in our communities helped encourage more adults to pick up a good book? Joining us today to discuss all of this are four of your favorite local bookstores. Yes, yes, yes. We have Mordecai Cargill, co-owner and creative director of Third Space Action Lab and Third Space Reading Room, one of the city's only Black-owned bookstores located in the Glenville neighborhood. It's like a high school graduation. Dave Ferranti, owner of Visible Voice Books, which recently underwent a large renovation and expansion into Cleveland's Ohio City neighborhood. This is our next door neighbor at Literary Cleveland, Elizabeth Plumley Watson, events director, buyer, and bookseller at Loganberry Books, which since 1994 has been a community anchor in Cleveland's Larchmere neighborhood. And Anthony Craig Senatori, owner at Parallel Universe Bookstore, a specialty bookstore featuring sci-fi, fantasy, romanticy, horror, and RPG books in Ohio City's Hinchtown District, and on Sunday, they will be celebrating their one-year anniversary. Moderating the conversation is Bill Kelly, Adult Programming Manager at Cuyahoga County Public Library. A quick reminder for our live stream and radio audience: if you have a question during the Q&A portion of the forum, you can text it to 330-541-5794, and City Club staff will try to work it into the program. Now, members and friends of the City Club of Cleveland, it is my pleasure to welcome our speakers to the stage. Bill.
1: Thanks, Michelle. Thanks, Michelle. Hey, everyone. First of all, we have a bunch of book nerds on the stage, so we're going to try to keep things on track, but forgive our enthusiasm. We're going to be excited to be talking about books today. As both Courtney and Michelle mentioned, we recently concluded an incredible Cleveland Book Fest, during which Cleveland was really in the spotlight of the literary world these past few weeks. It's a shining example of the rich and thriving literary culture we do have here. And our indie bookstores are a huge part of that scene. I'd love to hear your respective thoughts on what brought about this renaissance. What shifts or trends have you seen in your respective experiences to account for this? And Elizabeth, let me kick it off with you, since Sloganberry is such an esteemed and longstanding institution. What have you seen that you would attribute this remarkable renaissance to?
2: On the large scale, I would say what I attribute it to culturally is the fact that we are still embodied beings living in an increasingly disembodied world. AI brings us, you know, all sorts of things, which is a separate conversation. But even Amazon, even if you're ordering a physical book from them, you're engaging with that book choice, and it gets to you last minute, sort of physically. And whenever people walk in the front door at Loganberry, the first thing, almost always the first thing they say after, "Oh my gosh, how beautiful," is, "It smells so good." And I think that we don't only want physical books, which of course can be zipped to your front door according to various algorithms, or suggested to you on TikTok via various algorithms. But I think a lot of the book talk that's actually bringing people into Loganberry, and I know other independent stores, is not so much book talkers, TikTok creators coming in and recommending a specific book. They're stepping into the space and saying, "Look at this beautiful place I'm in right now. Don't you wish you could be here too?" And I think that that is a huge contributor.
1: Dave, let me ask you, because you've recently moved to a new and expanded space, what trends have you seen to account for this turnaround?
3: The trends that are coming up now, when I opened in 2007, I thought was going to hit back then. So I'm a little late to the game here. But what I'm seeing is basically, I think it started probably about 15 or 20 years ago, where people are looking to get back to basics. They want the individual product. They don't want to be sold something from a corporate environment that's basically just profit motivated. They want the real thing, as you were referring to. And we're seeing that now. And I think there was always a sense of people enjoying reading. And as now as they wrestle with technology and the velocity in which that technology is controlling us speed-wise, people are trying to slow down and enjoy things a little bit. And I just think this is going to accelerate even more so as time goes on and we learn how to wrestle this technology and take control of it instead of it controlling us.
1: So. Right. Mordecai?
4: Well, Third Space is so named for a reason. I think that this resurgence is very much a part of a desire for a connection. People are looking for places to gather, places outside of home, outside of work. But also, I should note that Third Space is a capital B Black bookstore. And that's important because that puts us in the tradition of Black bookstores nationally and locally that have always been about more than just retail. It's always been about more than just the book itself. It's always been about community. And so we welcome this resurgence because it's not just about selling books. It's really about equipping our community with information, but also inspiration.
1: Greg?
5: Well, I would basically reiterate a lot of what everybody said. One of the things I always hear is when people come in, how great the place smells when they smell those books. But I think what it's really about is that personal connection that you make when somebody is showing you a book and making a recommendation. Yeah, Amazon has recommendations, but they're impersonal. It's an algorithm. You know, when I make a recommendation, I'm telling somebody about a book I read, that I liked, why I liked it. And that human person-to-person connection is really kind of what it's all about.
3: It's easy to go after Amazon, but I'm sorry, I'm going to go after Barnes & Noble a little bit too. Yeah. I call it just a glorified warehouse. The experience of reading belongs in a cultural, astute environment. All of us look at that environment and try to enhance the learning experience and the creative process of searching a new book out. You go into Barnes & Noble, it's bottom line. It's just buy the book, they treat it like a commodity. None of us are treating our experiences like a commodity. It's more not all about profit and loss. Mm-hmm. It's about sharing an experience with somebody and trying to turn someone on to something new. Give them a cafe, give them music, give them a beautiful place to sit. They'll enjoy the entire experience of it.
1: It seems like a central and recurring theme here is that of community. So I'm curious to hear a little bit more for example, how do you endeavor to reflect and serve your community while also participating and growing with it?
5: I mean, I think one of the things that we try to do is have events for the local community. You know, we have authors come in. We try to make sure that it's going to be somebody that's interesting, especially a local author. We've done that quite a few times. And I'm really proud of how that response has been, because people love meeting somebody in their community, or at least the larger community area, who wrote a book and did something that, you know, maybe they feel they could do. It might inspire them, or at the very least, it'll give them something interesting to think about.
2: I think that element of having a path forward for local self-published authors to have some sort of experience with the store is so important. It is a really different way of going about business than the way that we're interacting with the big bestsellers. You know, that we make those available too, the greats, the kind of people that you will see here at the City Club stage. But being able to say, we talk a lot at Logan and Berry about finding a path to yes for our community, and it's not automatic. And you know, we appreciate people waiting and working with us as we're like, well, if we do it that way, that's not going to be sustainable, but how can we make it sustainable? And if we're asked something often enough, then that's a sign to us as people who are also living and sharing that community, we need to find a path to yes with you. And so we've created a program at Logan Berry called Local Voices, which is specifically structured around consignment sales to make it sustainable for us to say yes, you know, bring in three copies of your self-published book. And, you know, with, here's the structure we have so that it doesn't get out of, because saying yes, that's a lot of people. We get probably 25 requests a week from local self-published authors, and you have to find a way to contain that. But it, even though it was tricky and is not going to immediately contribute to, as Dave said, the bottom line, finding a path to yes with your community is so essential to staying in your community.
3: Right. Yeah, I think the balance between the bottom line and art, you got to be, we're more cognizant of that. We try to balance it out more. In a lot of cases, more corporate environments aren't doing that. And you know, you more than likely, you find that on the nonprofit side. We're on the for-profit side doing this. I always tell people that our store reflects my own interests, the interests of the staff, and our audience, and the people who come into the store. And they're reflected by the used books they bring into us, which is great, because then they come in and, you know, we give them a decent price for the books, and then it represents what they were reading prior. So, and then we always keep track of what people are reading. So it's just one big swirling whirlpool of just what everyone's interested in. That's the uniqueness of what each one of us brings to the table. Instead of walking in any city to one store, it's always the same wherever you go. We're all individuals. You like tennis shoes, you sell tennis shoes. You like dresses, you sell dresses. I sell hats. But we're all a little different what we do.
4: Yeah, well, Third Space exists for our community. And before we were a bookstore, we were a place where a whole bunch of things could happen. We have had everything from, you know, bridal showers to baby showers to final memorials. And even as the bookstore started to emerge as like a

0: to books, you know? But I wanted that to be like the invitation for people to learn more about our collective experience. And we created these different business models in order to really keep this space alive. And I won't go too far into that, but you know, it's working.
1: That's amazing. That's amazing. You know, my favorite part of doing the author events at the library is just seeing the attendees' face as they're about to meet their favorite author. It can be a life-changing experience. I'm going to dig a little deeper and ask each of you, has there been an author, book, event, maybe even a customer, but just an aha moment when you realized you were doing something much bigger than selling books?
2: So with Visible Voice Books, you know, we have a cafe, we do books, and we do music. Everything kind of focuses around the books and plays off of that, but each piece is as strong as the other piece. So, you know, I was surprised when we first opened, we moved in November, the attendance and the way people felt about the place when they came in there. And I'm seeing it daily that it's not so much, it's about the store, how happy they are to have some place to go, but there's something proud about it being in Cleveland. And the people, when they walk in, they're like, yes, this is what we're about. We're representing something more than that. And that really shook me. And now I feel like I have more of a responsibility to represent not just what we're trying to do, but make sure we keep it true to what I feel the city's about. So kind of when we opened up, and then we had some monks come in and bless the place, and I definitely needed that too. So that was important. Right. Some people say I need another blessing. Yeah.
3: I worked in, Loganberry was actually my first job ever that I had in college, and it got me interested in book business, and I went and worked in publishing in New York for about 10 years, a little over, came back to Loganberry. And the wonderful thing about returning to book selling, to being on this side of the reader interface, if you will, after years away on the sort of theoretical side of sitting in an office and saying, well, readerships are looking for this, and a certain kind of reader doesn't want that, is that when you come back and you engage with real people, real readers, it gets a lot more complicated and a lot more magical, because when you leave the readership behind for real readers, new things are possible. And it's been so wonderful to discover that even though, yes, on the broad scale of, you know, this kind of genre reader isn't normally interested in a weird mashup with a nonfiction side to it or a poetry side, Jim, who lives down the street, who I get to know and who comes in every week, is interested in that, and for very particular reasons, and it opens up new ways that I can be a better bookseller also, because I won't write people off as... And this is the case for any kind of real human interaction, right? That the more that we have, the more complicated. It doesn't change the big trends that have to be faced and have to be dealt with. Those things remain true on the large scale. But when we don't think of individuals as being just encapsulations of trends, that opens up deeper relationship and greater flourishing for all of us, I think.
4: I would agree with that. I mean, the one thing that I've really enjoyed about having local authors and new authors come in is it's not just the big name publishers or the big currently popular author. It's something that's strange, something that's new, something that's challenging. And just getting to see that has been a really big surprise for me, how great the response for it has been. And I've really enjoyed seeing that. And at Parallel Universe Books, you know, we specialize in science fiction and fantasy. And the big authors and big publishers, they don't really challenge things. They don't go into new areas as often as I would like. And we get to publish the weird stuff that nobody else carries. Mm-hmm. And I think that's a really good niche to be in, because it encourages people to find something new. And that is the best way to expand your mind.
0: I would just add that you know, we didn't necessarily bring book selling experience to the reading room. In fact, one of our biggest challenges was, you know, Evelyn, my partner here, had to convince me to allow us to

0: sell these books. You know, I was like, no, these are mine. You know, but over time, we have actually evolved into a legitimate bookstore because of the people who work at the Third Space Reading Room. They're in the back. Dr. BB, Lexington, Savannah, Tierra's outside, Celia's back at the ranch. You know, these are people who welcome you into the door, and you know that you're in a place where people love you and care about you, you know. But also, you know, even last night, we had a packed house. Actually, we had more people than chairs. Who came out to hear from Cleveland's very own, Tiffany Cross, who is on a book tour right now. But I think the last thing I'll say is that it's so important for us to put living authors in contact with their community. Right. And so it is an honor every time we get to welcome someone into the space, especially people who are from Cleveland. And so that's, I would say, one of the most magical parts of being the Reading Room.
1: That's wonderful. And these are all inspiring stories. I have to share an anecdote, because earlier this week we hosted an event with author Merlin Sheldrake. And before the event, he was just asking a little bit about the libraries, the bookstores, because I was telling him about Bookfest. It just ended. And he came from the UK and shared that they were closing a lot of the libraries. When I told him about what we were doing here, he said, this sounds like a progressive utopia.
0: Great. Yeah. We did it, y'all.
1: And then he said, it sounds like a self-perpetuating system that feeds itself. And also, he's an expert on fungal networks, so I'm sure there's a metaphor in there somewhere. But first of all, I thought that was brilliant, and I think we kind of underappreciate what we have going on here. So let me ask you all too: is how does it feel to be part of this ecosystem and supporting each other? Because it's community. It doesn't sound like it's competitive. It's like the rising ocean raises all ships thing. How does it?
2: I mean, I can only speak for myself, but it feels great. I mean, my wife and I opened about a year ago, as mentioned earlier, and every bookstore that we've talked to, every bookstore owner, every bookstore employee, everybody has been so welcoming and so encouraging. It's been fantastic.
3: An example of that is I'm going to give a shout out to MaxPax. They're moving. That's why they're not here today. Everyone should go visit MaxPax. Stop at our place is first on the way, but then go to MaxPax. But actually, I kind of get aggravated about some of this stuff because, you know, people forget the lore of the city. We were the fifth biggest city in the country at one time. Mm-hmm. Mm-hmm. That structure of knowledge, of financial wherewithal, it's still here. Mm-hmm. And what doesn't happen is we spend $500 million on a stadium to move to Brook Park that some billionaire has, as opposed to taking some of that money and just promoting what we have here. We have music. We have arts. We've got the Cleveland Art Museum. We have a book literary scene here that's mm-hmm. growing by the year. And nobody sees that because it's so small, because the emphasis, and there's nothing wrong with it, people are into sports, they're running around so fast, there's not as much time anymore. But if some of that budget being used to finance billionaires to move a stadium out of the core of the city was spent on us and the culture environment, that's a reason people would come to town.
2: And
3: we're the largest fresh water in the country, and we can't even get to it because we got Burke Lakefront.
2: And I get people in from out of town all the time. They find us randomly, or they're visiting somebody. And they're like, I had no idea Cleveland had all these great cultural things.
3: You receive a book tour coming in from Erie, Pennsylvania.
2: Exactly.
4: Yeah.
3: Yeah. I mean, that's low-hanging fruit.
2: But I mean, we've got the libraries, we've got the museums, we've got we have got a world-class food scene, a world-class art scene. We've got Playhouse Square, and nobody knows about it.
3: It skips right over the top of it.
4: And I think, you know, I can think of many a time, more than I can count on one hand, of times that fellow booksellers around the city have saved my bacon because I have short on something or can't find something, and there's a very open and cooperative relationship there. But I'll also note, much to Dave's point, that being part of this ecosystem, it's not just bookstores. It's people often kind of raise an eyebrow about how I talk about the bookstores and the libraries kind of in one voice, because I think that the opportunity to own our own books that are precious to us is really important, and bookstores offer that. But we need something much bigger than that, which libraries offer. And something that often gets left out of the conversation is public schools have to be included in the way that we talk and think about our cultural ecosystem. Because if we keep depriving and keep sucking money from the schools that are open to everyone, then we lose, who's coming next? Who will be after me? You know, who will be after us on this stage? And yes, there are still schools, but the idea that it is only for those who, you know, have tuition payments is distressing to me, because, you know, we've got public schools down the street from us. And if we support public libraries, then I think we should support public schools. And it all supports each other. That's the ecosystem I'm proud to be part of.
3: You talk about the literature rates dropping. I really question how literature is actually introduced. You know, in grade school, sure, but once they get to middle school, there's so many different distractions or interests kids have. Unless you're hitting them with something very interesting, they're not going to jump into it. And it seems to me that everything's so much based on test scores and not so much about falling in love with the book. It's a problem. There's a break there.
0: And that certainly extends to adult readers as well.
3: Yeah.
0: I can somewhat relate to how your relationship with reading changes over time. You know, for some people, this may be news to a lot of you, but I was a football player. I played football in college, and I'm one of those former football players who had so much like trauma connected to conditioning and working out and training that like I'm not a person who runs for fun, right? I think a lot of people feel the same way about reading. You know, they're okay, I was forced to read as either homework or as punishment, you know? And so people, when they get older, they're like, oh, I'm not eating vegetables and I'm not reading, you know? But I think what we need to do, and I think this is the benefit of having such a robust, literary ecosystem from the funder side, from the bookseller side, from the library. We have a place where we can liberate the information within the binding, and ensure that people can connect with the ideas that these authors are trying to convey. And that's a real opportunity.
2: Yeah. Definitely. And I can say from experience, I've always been a huge reader since I was 10 years old and read my first copy of Starship Troopers. But as soon as a book was assigned in school, the way they taught it was so boring and so dull. I hated every single one of them. I was fortunate that my parents were more than willing to indulge my excessive reading when I was in grade school and high school, but not everybody has that. And I think the fact that libraries and bookstores around here do give kids that opportunity and adults that opportunity is one of the great things about this area. The resurgence of the bookstore is due in large part to that, I think, because people are hungry for it.
3: Well, see, and I think The Atlantic, which I do read monthly and subscribe to, they got caught flat-footed here because they caught the trend maybe a couple of years ago. What you have going on now is totally, I've even seen in the last 2 years, they want to change, they want a slowness aspect to life, they want to get off their phones. Again, that's all good stuff, but the velocity of technology has made things too fast. People are recognizing it. People want to get back to reading, and it's happening now. And, you know, part of the literature issues, I wonder how much of it has to do with economics. In the 70s, that's when literary rates were the highest. Now they've dropped 15, 20 points. People are trying to survive. Right. They don't have time to read, you know? Yeah. But there's definitely, it's on its way up. I'm here to say things are looking good. Took a while, but I think it's definitely going the right direction. And I think they missed. I think they're a little bit behind on it. And they do like to preach the end of everything. Still a great magazine, but you know,
2: attract readers.
3: Yeah, right, right.
1: Yeah, we've been hearing about the decline of reading forever. Yeah.
2: Yes.
4: And to that point, I also think we could keep in mind that there's a lot more competition for attention now. And it's not that shocking. You think about starting several generations back, people started tearing their hair about people are getting married less and less, or women are getting married older and older. And that's not necessarily in and of itself a terrible thing, is thinking about what if when they come to reading, they come to it for joy instead of just, I'm sitting in an empty room with nothing else in it and there's nothing else to do. Because reading in and of itself, I don't think is a pure good. It's you know, anything can be written down and read. But we have the opportunity now to create a world where people who are reading are really wanting to read, not just doing it because there's literally nothing else to do.
3: And world literacy rates have actually increased by 20% in the last 20 to 30 years. So, you know, there's a couple different things going on there.
1: Yeah. And whenever I see those essays, I always like to go and look at the actual research, whether it's the survey or a study. And what I found interesting is how the surveys are worded. For example, sometimes it'll say literary reading, like what amount of literary. And in some studies, that refers to novels and short stories. Sometimes they use the term reading for pleasure. Like, how much time do you spend reading for pleasure? And I have a lot of friends who can read a 7-volume history of, you know, ancient Rome, but they'd say it's not for pleasure because, you know, I'm learning stuff. So how do we, you know, dissect some of the way the wording is on these things? I think you're all right in the sense that people are reading more than ever, but it's maybe how we frame, like, what we want to count as reading.
2: And another point is, if you go back, you can literally go back hundreds of years, and every 10 to 20 years, you'll see another essay like that. That is, oh, the kids these days.
3: Yeah.
2: It's every 20 years making the exact same complaints, like clockwork. And that there, I think the earliest one I remember goes back to pre-colonial America, you know, before the revolution. And it just goes to show, for everything that changes, nothing really does.
3: I think the kids are going to be all right. They've got a little bit
5: of right.
2: I think we've managed this far. I think we're generally doing okay. But at the same time, let's get into get more books.
1: We're going to turn it over to some audience questions here in a couple minutes. I'll throw one more question out to the group here.
3: Can I follow up on that real quick?
1: Absolutely.
3: The other problem, the publishing world, still, even though there's 8 main ones, it's still fragmented. There's no national campaign to get people to read. You know, the government does a little bit, but like the NFL, I mean, they're pumping, they own TV stations and everything. It's hard to compete against that. You know, if there was one, like, drink milk, there was a milk campaign, for God's sakes. You know what I mean? There's no literary campaign, read, you know, making it more cool to read. You know, it's all underground, but it keeps going.
5: You know, bring back Book It. You know, I was in school way back in the day, you know. Giving calf tickets away, right? So, like, if you read a couple books, they give you tickets to go see the Cavs, the Gund Arena, and like a personal pan pizza.
2: Now I'm
5: a great reader, you know? So, just an idea.
3: Yeah. Sorry to mean that.
1: No, not at all. That's a good segue. One more question here. And imagine we're sitting on this stage again 10 years from now. What do you hope the role of the independent bookstore will be here in town? What will life be like? And what do you think will have to happen for us to get there?
3: I think we're kind of there. You know, we have a very vibrant network there. I mean, more people coming in to read would definitely, buying books would help. But, you know, attracting them in that's what we're all working on in different methods. And that way of doing it is kind of, it's working. You know, I think when literacy rates did fall, that's when a lot of bookstores of doing the way they did in the old days, and they aged out, you know, and the stores aged out a little bit. And I think now you're seeing a different approach to it. And I think this model is going to compete very heavily with the bigger people out there.
4: I would like to know in 10 years, hope to still be around and working in bookselling in 10 years. I hope to find that independent booksellers have found a way to become a place where readers can come and find a trustworthy source of knowing that the book they're buying is written by a real person and not by a robot. And that's easier said than done. The challenges that await us to figure out how we as curators, as I work as an editor also, as people working in books, are going to really figure out how to honestly communicate to consumers and readers what it is they're buying is not an easy one to answer, but I think it's a question we have to take seriously, and one that I hope in 10 years from now, if someone comes in the door of Logan Berry and says, you know, is this book by a real person? I can say yes, and I know that person, and here's how the research was done, or what have you. I hope to be one of the truly dependable places people can come and find written by human work.
1: Right.
2: Yeah. My hope is that what's going on with the independent bookstores becoming that third space that is always talked about just continues as a trend. I think it's an important location to have a third space for people to meet outside of work, outside of home, where they can meet people that's not their family, not just their coworkers, and they can experience and interact with different ideas, different people, different viewpoints. And I really hope that that continues to grow, and that's one of the things I'm trying to make sure we're doing.
5: Well, speaking of third space,
0: call me in, you know. 10 years from now, Cleveland is at the top of the list of the happiest, most connected cities in the country.
1: There you go.
0: And the epicenter of the new black arts movement started in Glenville.
1: Oh, great. Thanks.
3: Well, they always say the darkest hour is right before dawn. So, you know, Invisible Voice Books, we're here, the lights are on, and I honestly think that we're leaving a dark time, and things are going to get better, and it'll be reflected in what people want to read and actually open themselves up to more of that. So I'm coming in with a positive look at everything, but how it relates to the books and in the environment itself that we're in.
1: Wonderful. Well, we're about to begin the audience Q&A. For those just tuning in via our live stream or radio audience, I'm Bill Kelly, Adult Programming Manager for Cuyahoga County Public Library and moderator for today's conversation. I'm here with leadership from four of your favorite local independent bookstores talking about how their shops connect people, improve communities, and rekindle the joy of reading. On stage with me is Mordecai Cargill, co-owner of Third Space Reading Room, Dave Ferrante, owner of Visible Voice Books, Elizabeth Plumley Watson, events director, buyer, and bookseller at Loganberry Books, and Anthony Craig Senator, owner of Parallel Universe Bookstore. We welcome questions from everyone in the room, City Club members, guests, and those joining via our live stream at cityclub.org, live radio broadcast at 89.7 WKSU, IdeaStream Public Media. If you'd like to text a question for our speakers, please text it to 330-541-5794. That's 330-541-5794. And City Club staff will try to work it into the program. May we have the first question, please?
6: Hello, my name is Joan Spurl. I work for the Literacy Cooperative, and I am, thank you. I'm director of Dolly Parton's Imagination Library for Cuyahoga County. We're the local program partner for the program. It's so great to be part of a good news story. We had some bad news a few weeks ago, losing Dolly, but her legacy is going to live on and grow, and we know that it's making a difference, and we hope that the 98,000 children who've been enrolled in the program in Cuyahoga County and have received close to 3 million books so far since the program started here are going to be your future customers along with their families. So I'm just curious to know, well, can you help us track that in the coming years? And then I'm wondering what the age ranges are of your customer base. Like, are you seeing a mix of younger, older families, et cetera? And thank you so much.
4: I will take this one first, just because in next week, I will have been at Loganberry full-time for 9 years. And I have seen the average age of our average customer drop by multiple decades in the last 5 years. And I think Book Talk is really a huge contributor behind that. But it's really exciting to me to see as someone who is working. I mostly work weekdays, but I work evenings also, and seeing a whole new generation of really young people and a lot of families coming in saying, my daughter found you on, you know, saw a YouTube video of you or saw you on TikTok and asked us to come in. So we drove for 2 hours to get here. We hear that a lot, which is great. And obviously those are the people who are old enough to talk and speak and read and maybe have some money of their own. But it's also wonderful seeing young families come in, often with their first baby in arm or still in utero, shopping for that next generation of readers. But I can say emphatically that our readership, our customer base has gotten a lot younger and bigger over the last 5 years.
3: I will say since we moved, I'm seeing a lot more children, a lot more young people from 25 younger. The group that I'm seeing less of is like 38 to 55, and I think that's the busiest group. I also think that books on tape, I think that group is a lot more leaning into that world because they're able to do it and multitask at the same time.
2: Yeah, having books for young kids was always really important to me. So we did make sure we have a good selection of that all the way from the very youngest learning to read books through middle grade, young adult, and then of course into adult. Now, our biggest group of customers is probably young families. So I'm seeing a lot of people coming in that have, you know, little kids with them. They're helping the kids pick the books, or the kids are coming and saying, hey, this is the book I want. I've been waiting for the next one of this to come out. And so that's really exciting to see.
5: Well, we have books for everybody from, you know, the cradle to the clouds. I don't have those numbers, though, but you got to see the people in the back for that. Mm-hmm.
7: Hello, I'm Laura Delaney, and I'm actually asking a question about the current atmosphere of book bannings in the United States. And I'm most curious of what have you seen in terms of trends in the frontlist publishing from both large and small publishers, and how that culture of banning books has impacted what publishers are putting out, and also what you are doing in your own stores to protect those voices that have been hidden.
3: I'll say it, at our store, there's a small level of defiance in what we do. So obviously we have issues with book bans, and we make a point of making sure a lot of those books that are banned are in our store. I mean, once you, the minute you walk into our store, you see a poster of Nazis burning books, and a quote from Roosevelt saying, this is what we're fighting. So, you know, we emphasize that this is, we're a place of learning, and there's no room for hate or ignorance. And the best you could do is just curate around that as much as possible.
4: I also think that this is a place where the independent bookstores are really key in the healthy ecosystem, a healthy literary ecosystem, because no matter what direction, true censorship is at the highest scale is a government-funded project, right? So we're not funded by the government, so we can do, and all things being what they are and challenged as they are, the Bill of Rights is that we have in this country is still a lot more robust than others for private citizens. And we as private citizens running non-government organizations. Now obviously it is then behooves us to organize as much as we can to help support the libraries and the schools, because those are really the places that are seeing the kind of censorship that you're talking about. And because those are the most publicly accessible, those are the places that citizens are supposed to have a right to. The bookstore is sort of a cherry on top, but an increasingly important cherry on top. So I don't know that I've seen in frontlist publishing that much of a change yet, just because more books are being published now than ever before, and publishers are sort of pushing, we're sort of reaching the possibility of how many books can you physically publish and still sell copies of. But I would say that most publishers I know are sort of very actively trying to publish things that, at least on the surface, say, you know, this is pushing back against, you know, the kind of books that we see banned most often. How that looks down the line, how that'll look 5 years from now, I'm not sure.
3: Off of that, the broad spectrum of books coming from different populations and different segments of the population is more broad now than it's, we were talking about that earlier. It's much more broad than it's ever been.
5: Mm-hmm. And like I said, someone who's in the lineage of the Black bookstore, this is very familiar. These times are familiar, and that's why we need our story so much. It's hard to even keep up with how many books are being banned. And certainly with our collection, somebody would want to ban all of them, but
2: right.
5: That's not going to stop us. You know, we're part of a culture that has always navigated around these types of threats. So if it's not in print, best believe it's going to be oral. You know, we're going to find a way to get these stories out into the world.
3: In publicly owned bookstores that are very large, like Barnes & Noble, they're a hedge fund. They're just, all they're doing, it's about making money. If they want to sell that business, which they're going to do with a hedge fund every 5 years or so, they're going to lay off controversy. They are definitely going to look at dollars over what's the right thing to do versus not the right thing to do. You just heard from all of us the individual way we are handling this. You're going to get a different story from those guys. It's going to be more about dodging stuff so they don't have a problem down the road.
2: Yeah, I can't say that we've been around long enough to really see any changes in publishing because we're just very new. But one of the things that I have added upstairs and is very important and has been very popular is a democracy section, which is there for no particular reason whatsoever.
5: Right.
2: Just because. Mm-hmm. But it has been very popular because the last thing I want to do is see democracy become a fantasy like the other books in the store.
5: Yikes.
3: Yeah.
5: Well said. Well said.
8: I think the Cleveland area can be proud of the fact that I think we rank in the top 20 markets internationally for use of ebooks. But I'm wondering how that affects the livelihood of independent booksellers, and if you know, even a step backward, how that's affecting the livelihood of authors.
3: I stated myself by calling them books on tape, but that's what I was. Yeah. I think that. But that's what I was referring to. I think, you know, if any way people can get into a book, if it's reading it, which I obviously prefer and definitely advocate to everybody here to come in and read a book, but if you can't, read an ebook. When you have time, you'll go back and read it. But people should read any way they can find the time to do it. And I think you're seeing a massive increase in those too. Well, I know there is. So I think that's how people, and I see that as a trend, which is also going to lead back into people reading in general when they have time.
2: Yeah, I definitely think that ebooks have their place. I think my biggest, not complaint, but sadness about them is I think they've taken the place of the mass market paperback. Mm. And I really miss that. I think mass market paperbacks were such a great entry point for so many people that was affordable and easy to carry around. And now the ebook has taken its place, which I get the economics of it, but I just think it's a sad transition that has been made.
4: It's important to note that at least one important national partner for independent bookstores, bookshop.org, has been offering ebooks for the past year almost, and Libro.fm, which is a key. If you get audiobooks, you get your audiobooks through Libro.fm, choose one of us or all local bookstores to support, and they're going to start having ebooks also. And also thinking about how important ebooks are in the library ecosystem is so important that they and audiobooks for different reasons can be offer so much accessibility that a fixed paper object cannot, as much as I love that beautiful, good-smelling object. The question about how it's affecting authors, I think, is inseparable from the larger publishing ecosystem questions of how more and more books are being published and the margins are getting thinner and thinner everywhere. I don't think it's separable from that, and that is an important thing to talk about, and it's a big insoluble knot that I don't think any of us up here have the answer to right now.
9: Hi there, Laura Walter with Cleveland Public Library. I'm curious how you would approach your relationship with small presses, especially, say, a local small press or micro press. If they came to you, what advice would you have in terms of how you would most like to work with them productively?
3: Microcosm is based on California, but they have a huge warehouse in Cleveland, and the ownership is here. At one time, they actually they worked with one of the people who worked for me, Nick Perry, and they did a book together, and it was published. It's about Cleveland. It's one of our best-selling books. So it just depends. There's a lot of them out there, and you know, I personally will pick one or use some if I think it fits the aesthetic of where we're coming from. But there's so many; they multiply very, very quickly. You do have to curate them.
2: Yeah, that's something I found as well, because I am a big fan of the small press. Like I said, you find the more weird books, for lack of a better term, coming from a lot of the small press who are willing to take those chances. But as Dave mentioned, you do have to curate them because they don't have the same kind of resources, so you don't know what the editing quality is going to be. You don't know how well their books are going to be made until you've seen a few of them. So it is something you do have to take into consideration.
10: Hi, everyone. Dawn Arrington here. Hey, Mordecai. I've worked with a few of you up here on stage. I'm the president of Larchmere Porch Fest, so we have this community event that, you know, participates with bookstores. And my question is like, what is our call to action outside of reading more books and purchasing more books, right? But what else is there for us to do as the consumers, as the readers, as the people that are keeping this ecosystem going? Specifically, what should we be doing?
5: Keep talking about independent bookstores and like amplifying your favorite ones. I would say everybody should be thinking about how to make reading fun and interesting and cool. And so what's really important is that we commit to creating a culture where we appreciate ideas. And just as much as it's important to share like what you're eating and these like cute pictures of like meals and cakes and stuff like that on social. I'm an old millennial, so I don't know what people put on social anymore. But share some books, you know? That's my first recommendation.
3: Yeah. I would say you know, think ideas ebb and flow. And what's amazing still is the fact that there is this cultural flow of information that's out there that goes back to the beginning of our country. I mean, Emerson, you know, Walt Whitman, all the way through. And it's still there. And you're here because you've found that world. So what you can do is, I mean, you may not want to open another bookstore and compete with us and try to get that message out. That might be a little too much conflict. But the more people you talk to just about the idea of reading, I mean, it's a whole different art. It makes you see people in a different world. It makes you see people from a different perspective. It opens up your thought process. All the arts have different things that do that. And then a lot of people spend so much time on sports or video games, and I totally understand it. You know, I was up till midnight watching the Browns, but there's other things out there. How much of that can we control? I don't think you can. It just, you never know what's going to change something. A movie like Oh Brother, Where Art Thou came out in 1994, and all of a sudden everyone's listening to bluegrass, and they still are now. So it doesn't take much. Maybe a movie comes out about people reading, and people start reading more. As long as we keep going what we're doing, literature is going to be fine, but it sure would be great if it would grow. But it's never been as big, popular. Allen Ginsberg used to get mad that he wasn't as popular as Chuck Berry. He's a poet. It's just not going to happen. But there's a world for it, and it can grow more. And the more you talk about how much you enjoy reading, it's probably the thing you can probably do. But I just think over time, it's going to go in that direction.
4: I also think talking about why you are choosing to invest in local independent businesses is important. The reasons why, not just like, that's, I mean, one of them is, oh, I love Logan Berry so much, and you know, or Visible Voice, or Third Space, or Parallel Universe, and but sort of saying to friends, and I know it takes extra effort for me to order my books from them, but I realized I want them to be there, and so I have to do that. I think talking about the places in your life where you're willing to embrace a little bit, you could do the same thing about getting hardware, like, man, I could insta-order that picture hanger today and not have to go out, but I'm going to think about where in my weekend I could fit in stopping by the hardware store, and that's going to keep that community resource there. Talking that way with your community and your friends about the places where you're willing to lean into friction a little bit, and it's different for all of us at different parts of our lives, you know, and different economic places that we're at and different challenges we face. But you know who you are if you could introduce a little bit of friction into your life, a little bit of an extra step that keeps something alive in your community. I think that's the mission.
3: That's an excellent, excellent point.
11: And I think the biggest thing is just talk about what you're reading and explain to people why you're enjoying it and why you like picking it up at the place you did. But another thing is, I've heard a lot of stigma around people who do listen to audiobooks or read ebooks. I think we need to reduce that because that will lead people into back to bookstores, whether they're getting their audiobooks from Libro.fm or from wherever, or their ebooks. That will lead them back to the bookstores. And I think we need to destigmatize the idea that listening to a book is any different than reading a book.
4: Yeah.
5: That's right.
3: Just to follow up, but that was a really good point about the economic aspect of it. every dollar you spend in that bookstore is not only benefiting them, but it's benefiting the community because we all live in the city or live in the region. So we're going to spend, and the employees here, the bigger we get, those employees are going to spend the money here too, as opposed to those monies going back to somewhere in New York City or something, wherever our corporate headquarters is.
1: Well, we're almost out of time, but in the spirit of today's conversation, I'm going to ask you briefly to share one book you've recently read and enjoyed and throw it out to the audience. And I'll start with you, Mordecai.
5: Briefly. Okay. a Few Rules for Predicting the Future, an essay by Octavia E. Butler.
3: Very nice.
11: Good job.
3: Kai Bird wrote the book about Robert Oppenheimer, 2008, 2009. That's what the movie was based on. I've been waiting for another book for a long time, and it's called American Scoundrel, The Life of Roy Cohn. So I'm nice. Really looking. I haven't read it yet, but that's the next book I'm going to read. And he's an excellent writer. So.
4: I'm going to recommend something that I often reread this time of year, Lolly Willows by Sylvia Townsend Warner, the original witchy book, originally published in the 1920s. If you come to Loganberry, you know I'm always going to try to sell you books that published a long time ago, but that you didn't read in school. That's sort of my sweet spot. And Lolly Willows is about a woman who runs away from home and becomes a witch in the woods and maybe meets Satan. That's up to you to decide.
11: My recommendation is something I read earlier this year. It is There Is No Anti-Mimetics Division by Quantum, and it is a cosmic horror novel about entities that devour memories, and it is one of the creepiest, most dread-filled reads I've ever had, and I loved every single minute of it.
1: That sounds perfect. Thank you to Mordecai Cargill, Dave Ferrante, Elizabeth Plumley Watson, and Anthony Craig Senator for joining us at the City Club today. 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The City Club would also like to welcome guests at the tables hosted by the Cleveland Foundation, Cleveland Public Library, Cuyahoga County Public Library, and Seeds of Literacy. Thank you all for being here. Coming up next Friday, October 9th, at the City Club, we will welcome Sean Sherman, a 3-times James Beard Award-winning chef, more famously known as the Sioux Chef, which is a fun play on words as he is Native American. He will be here to discuss his work, Decolonizing Diets, Reclaiming Indigenous Food Systems, and Promoting Food Sovereignty as part of our America 250 Ohio series. You can learn more about this forum and get your tickets at cityclub.org. Thank you once again to each of our speakers and to our members and friends of the City Club. I'm Bill Kelly, and this forum is now adjourned.
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17: I'm Peter O'Dowd. It's Here and Now. Coming up, unemployment ticked up a month before the midterm elections. Leaders of both parties are charging to the finish line.
16: Also, when the Taliban seized power again in Afghanistan 5 years ago, Mursal Rahim was among the last women to escape. Now in the U.S., she lives with guilt, knowing how many others were left behind.
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17: These stories and...
19: A reckoning is beckoning and a reckoning's the only way back home.
17: New music from an artist unafraid to reckon with her troubled past. Mary Gaucher, coming up Here and Now.
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7: Live from NPR News, I'm Lakshmi Singh. Leaders of the world's most advanced economies, the G7, say they will coordinate to release 100 million barrels of crude oil over the next 4 months, including a substantial release of diesel fuel within the first 20 days. This in an effort to stabilize prices and ensure supply. NPR's Eleanor Beardsley reports French President Emmanuel Macron called the G7 meeting following pressure from the Trump administration.
20: President Trump had threatened to stop exports of U.S. diesel entirely in an attempt to lower U.S. prices ahead of the midterm elections. French President Emmanuel Macron has previously said such a move would be a catastrophe. European governments are also under huge pressure from their populations as the price of gas and diesel skyrockets. The G7 leaders said they agreed on the coordinated measures that would help stabilize energy supplies, shield households and businesses from price shocks, and strengthen the long-term resilience of global energy systems. Eleanor Beardsley, NPR News, Paris.
7: The governor of New York's appointing State Attorney General Letitia James to oversee the investigation into an alleged gang rape at a Cornell University fraternity house 2 years ago. On NPR's Here Now, former federal prosecutor Moira Penza lays out what she hopes the state AG examines.
21: Well, if I were Letitia James, I'm going to be looking not only at whether these charges should be brought, but what were the failures 2 years ago and making sure that we don't repeat those failures. So now you're going to want to be interviewing witnesses, putting them before a grand jury, applying for search warrants for electronic records, and subpoenaing all of the information obtained by Cornell as part of the Title IX investigation.
7: At a news conference today, the New York AG said she was focused on the criminal investigation, not on the actions of the Tompkins County District Attorney criticized for failing to thoroughly investigate the case. The accuser, identified as Jane Doe, filed a lawsuit last month naming, among others, Cornell, Chi Phi fraternity, and seven of its members. The administration has begun mailing $500 checks to some Americans who bought health insurance through the Affordable Care Act. NPR's Windsor Johnson has more on the payments and who qualifies.
22: Nearly a million people in 30 states are receiving the payments. There are eligible customers who bought coverage through healthcare.gov without federal help paying their premiums. People in states with their own insurance marketplaces are not included. The Trump administration says the money comes from excess fees collected to run the federal marketplace. Insurance companies pay those fees and pass the costs along through premiums. But health policy experts caution that a surplus doesn't necessarily mean customers were overcharged. The checks began going out Wednesday, along with a letter from President Trump touting his efforts to lower health care costs. Windsor Johnston, NPR News, Washington.
7: It's NPR.
23: Local news now from WKSU, IdeaStream Public Media. I'm Josh Boos. Good afternoon. Cleveland area businesses are preparing to handle the increased activity that comes with Guardians playoff baseball. GV Art and Design owner Greg Vlasic expects to be selling lots of Guardians shirts this weekend and says a deep playoff run would be extremely beneficial, especially for downtown venues.
24: I definitely think that the more they go, the better businesses for everyone, I'm sure, for downtown and for restaurants and stuff too.
23: Game one of the American League Division Series starts tomorrow afternoon at 1 at Progressive Field. Krista Pike is in critical condition after Tennessee's failed execution attempt. but Ohio has had at least four problematic executions. State House correspondent Joe Ingles spoke with a former journalist who covered them.
0: Retired State House reporter Alan Johnson witnessed 21 executions from 1999 to 2017.
2: There were, whether you would call them botched or mishandled executions or whatever, that stood out among those.
0: Johnson said one execution was called off after staff tried for 2 hours to find a suitable vein for lethal injection. In another case, Johnson witnessed the inmate showing signs of distress in a longer than usual process.
6: Joe Ingles at the Ohio Public Radio Statehouse News Bureau.
23: Specialty license plates featuring Dolly Parton's Imagination Library have skyrocketed in Ohio since the singer's death. The governor's office says from January 1st to August 24th, Ohioans purchased 533 plates. Since Parton's death on August 25th, that total has increased to more than 1,100 license plates sold this year. A portion of the costs of the plates directly benefit Parton's Imagination Library literacy program. The Browns sit alone in first place in the AFC North after beating the Steelers 27-24 last night. The 3-1 Browns head to New York next to take on the Jets on October 11th. It will feel like fall this weekend, partly cloudy for Saturday, highs in the mid to upper 60s. It's 106.
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17: From NPR and WBUR, I'm Peter O'Dowd in Phoenix.
9: I'm Indira Lakshmanan in Boston. It's Here and Now. Some numbers out today may foreshadow a tough road ahead for Republicans in next month's midterm elections. The unemployment rate rose to 4.2%. The average price of a gallon of gas nationwide is now $4.40 today, according to AAA. That's almost $1.50 higher than before the war with Iran began more than 7 months ago. And we're learning the administration is deploying 9,000 more troops and another battleship to the Middle East in a war the president vowed would last only a few weeks.
17: So with that, it's time for our politics roundtable. We have two reporters today who just landed big interviews. Francesca Chambers, USA Today White House correspondent, spoke with Congressman Hakeem Jeffries, who, as we know, is in line to be Speaker of the House if Democrats end up doing well in November. Francesca, welcome.
25: Thanks so much for having me.
17: And Eric Cortalesa, senior correspondent at Time Magazine, sat down with President Trump at the White House on Monday. Eric, nice to speak with you.
26: Good to be with you. Thank you.
17: All right, Eric, technically your get was just a tiny bit bigger, so we're going to start with you. You got 75 minutes with the president this week. You've interviewed him a number of times over the years. How did he seem on a verge of a new chapter in his presidency?
26: You know, I think he seemed a little bit more subdued in some ways than I have seen him in the past. He was highly fixated on construction and renovation projects to the White House, these other legacy projects that he's doing both inside the gates and elsewhere around Washington. And what really struck me was that at a moment in time when so much is slipping beyond his control in his presidency, the war in Iran seems to have no end, the economy is not doing well, his polling numbers have never been lower. Members of his own party are distancing themselves from some of his most unpopular policies. And he's looking at a looming next chapter in his presidency where there could be Democratic control of the House and maybe even the Senate. And that will dramatically derail a lot of his plans going forward. The more that all of those things are slipping beyond his control, the more he seems fixated and preoccupied with the things he can control, which are marble, granite, gold doorknobs, and all of the changes that he's making, cosmetic changes to the White House.
9: Well, Eric, it's not just that, though. The president told you he wouldn't rule out declaring a national emergency or invoking the Insurrection Act ahead of the midterm elections in November. He told you he's considering annihilating Iran to bring peace to the world. I mean, we know this president has gone much farther in his second term than in his first. There aren't advisors who are reining him in. So these extreme statements, was it rhetoric or did you take him seriously?
26: Well, I take him seriously to a certain extent. I mean, I think, you know, the language, the bellicose language on Iran is not new. And, you know, while he did wage war, he's not followed through on these, you know, really major threats in the past. My understanding from people behind the scenes is that he does feel a sense of urgency to wrap up the war and does not want to escalate, but is willing to if he feels like he has to. I will say that it was a version of Trump unbound. I mean, he is far less restrained than he has been. I think he feels reaffirmed in his impulses and instincts over the years, in some cases, right, reaffirmed in his transgressions, that he has not had to pay political price for them, but has in fact been rewarded for them. And you're seeing the reality of what that has led to, which is someone who doesn't feel like the guardrails apply to him. And, you know, he's willing to do what he wants. And if negative things are to strike him, he really doesn't think that that's going to inhibit him as it might another president because he's overcome such obstacles in the past.
17: Francesca, I asked Eric how Trump seemed. What about Hakeem Jeffries, who, of course, another very important political figure in this country, on the cusp of an election that could put him in control of the House?
1: Well, and Eric had an incredible scoop. So, Eric, I'm happy to let you go first today. As far as Hakeem Jeffries, the Democratic leader, goes, he's not measuring the drapes. I mean, even as we've seen in polling and projections from places like the Cook Political Report, that Democrats are increasingly likely to take the House of Representatives, with some polls giving them as much as a double-digit advantage in the generic ballot over Republicans. I think he was still very mindful that it's up to the American people to decide who wins, that it will come down to some of these individual races. Well, at the same time, we talked about the agenda and some of the things that Democrats might pursue if they do win the House of Representatives, now that we are about a month out from the election, exactly a month as of tomorrow. And this could be something that's very much a reality for him soon. We really drilled down into the issue of artificial intelligence in our conversation because, as you know, we have seen so much frustration among Americans about the idea of data centers being built in their communities. We've seen progressives in his caucus, such as Representative Alexandria Ocasio-Cortez, and senators such as Bernie Sanders, who are aligned with her, push for this idea of a moratorium on the data centers, as well as, you know, this push for a ban on super intelligent AI being developed. He didn't want to go that far on either of those issues. You know, he said he wasn't prepared to take that side of a ban. And as far as the moratorium on data centers, he said that he thought this should be left up to the states. He looked to Kathy Hochul, the governor of New York, where he lives, and, you know, said that what she was doing was something that he would endorse. But he also said that he thinks that Congress needs to have rigid guidelines that address AI. And we, you know, talked about his fears about the potential for rogue AI.
22: Yeah. Francesca, I mean, one of the other things, though, is if the Democrats do win control of the House, beyond measuring the drapes, Hakeem Jeffries would have the power to pursue investigations or even a third impeachment of President Trump. What did he say about that?
1: We did talk a little bit about that, but we haven't released the full interview yet. It'll drop on Monday. So, Indira, I have to leave a few things. I have to leave a few things for the listeners to tune into in terms of the interview. But if I could, another clip we released today was about Alexandria Ocasio-Cortez. You know, she's considering this run for Senate, and she's weighing whether or not she'll run for president in 2028. And he said the sky's the limit for her as a politician. So he didn't want to endorse anyone yet. And he said that Chuck Schumer's been someone who's great to work with, and he's, you know, he's enjoyed it. But certainly high words of praise for his fellow New York representative.
17: Okay, Eric, did the president respond to the prospect of a potential third impeachment if Democrats take the House?
26: He did. He kind of is resigned to the fact that that is what would happen if Democrats took control, that there would be, you know, a slew of investigations, subpoenas filed against him and his cabinet officials. Not only him, but many of his, you know, cabinet secretaries would likely face impeachment proceedings. And, you know, he just kind of said nonchalantly, matter of fact, they'll probably go after me and I'll go after them.
22: All right. Well, listen, you know, the president acknowledged to you, Eric, that he has had a hard time getting his message out. That has come up again and again. Let's listen. Here he is at a campaign event in Texas yesterday.
3: We have the greatest numbers of any president in the history of our country, and I can't get the word out.
4: I can't get the light on.
9: So, Eric, tell me, based on your conversation with him, based on everything else, all the other tea leaves, is the messenger or the message the problem for Republicans right now? And also explain to us why the president needs to be in deep red Texas ahead of the midterms.
26: Well, the last question is the easiest. It's because Republicans are in trouble even where they should be at their strongest, you know, particularly in the Senate race where you have a very, very flawed candidate in Ken Paxton, who is now vulnerable and losing in most polls to his challenger, James Tallarico. And Republicans might not be facing this problem if Trump had bit the bullet

0: And Trump has had a unique, singular ability to campaign, and he proved himself to be this remarkable force that many, that hardly anyone saw coming in 2016, and many people didn't think he could pull it off in 2024. But, you know, whether you're speaking and whether you're writing in poetry or you're writing in prose, it's like, you know, it's like being a singer in a way, right? You can sing a great song, but if, you know, the if the inflation rate is really high, if mortgage is above 7%, if there's a war raging that nobody wanted and that is highly unpopular, you just can't sing around it. So it might not be the message or the messenger. It might be the realities of the decisions he's made as president.
1: Well, you know, one of the reasons that he did win those elections is because of his tough stance on immigration. At a Hispanic Heritage event this week at the White House, he reflected on his mass deportation policies.
2: And frankly, it's the hardest job that I've had, the hardest job, because they'll say you're too tough or you're too soft. Get tougher, get softer. No matter what you do, it's always tough.
1: Francesca, what do you think about that? Have his immigration policies cost him as we get now a month away from these midterms?
3: Well, we've seen that some Republicans who are running this year, including in Florida, have distanced themselves from those policies as we've gotten closer to the election. So we're seeing that within the Republican Party itself. But I wanted to pick up on something that Eric was saying about the president blaming, you know, others for the position that he's in right now. He also said this week that it was essentially the media who had said, you know, that it would be 4 to 5 weeks and set these expectations for the Iran war to end. And it was the president himself who said that. In fact, I asked him in March, several days after the war began, how quickly he thought it would end. And that's when he was calling it an excursion and saying that he thought it would be soon. That was months ago. And so now he's in this position where, as he himself has said, he faces this big decision about whether to resume the bombing campaign or not.
4: Right.
3: And we've also seen the G7 release these barrels of
4: oil
3: and
4: diesel. We'll have to leave it there. Francesca Chambers, White House correspondent at USA Today. Eric Cordalesa, senior correspondent at Time. Both of them off big interviews with the president and Hakeem Jeffries. Thank you so much to both of you. You're listening to Here and Now.
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6: 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That's after recent electoral gains for the far right and the far left. Germany has increasing political fragmentation, unstable coalitions, a dire economy. That echoes a past that led to the rise of fascism almost a century ago. Is history repeating itself? That story on the next All Things Considered from NPR News.
5: 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Coming up, we'll speak with singer-songwriter Mary Gauthier about her new album, Reckoning, and her recovery from drug and alcohol addiction. Gauthier has now been sober for over 30 years. That's up next on Here and Now, right here on WKSU, Ideastream Public Media. Cloudy today with highs in the lower 60s and into tonight with lows in the upper 40s, and tomorrow will be sunny with highs in the mid 60s. 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
1: It's Here and Now. Musician Mary Gauthier's tumultuous younger years would be enough to harden her heart. But the Grammy-nominated songwriter continues to show the world a tender, empathetic soul who's still not afraid to make a political comment on the state of the world. Her works appeared on the hit TV show Yellowstone, and her new album is called Reckoning.
10: There's trembling in the distance.

0: Mary, welcome. What a pleasure to speak with you.
1: Ah, the pleasure's mine. Thanks for having me on.
0: And what are you reckoning with these days?
1: I suppose when I was working on this song, what I was thinking of is that choices have consequences. That's on a personal level and a national level and an international level. And it seems to me we're in a reckoning place as a nation.
0: Mm. Is this a political album?
1: Well, it's a series of songs that contain characters who are all at reckoning places. And, you know, I'm in recovery. I'm sober quite a while now. And I've seen many reckoning places in my own recovery and watching other people get into recovery. And oftentimes a horrible bottom can lead to a new life, or it can kill you.
0: Well, I hear what you're saying, and I think this is a good time to listen to Alcohol and Adderall.

0: that line, some things can't be outrun, is going to feel true to anyone who's been touched by addiction.
1: Yeah.
0: Do you have any, I don't know, you've said already you're in recovery, you have been, you've talked about this. Do you have any words of comfort or wisdom for people who are spiraling in addiction now or who are watching someone unravel?
1: I wasn't able to get sober until I could get in touch with just how powerless I was over drugs and alcohol. And when you love someone who's powerless over drugs and alcohol, you too are powerless. So, you know, there's just a truth in coming to accept the powerlessness, and there's power in that. And I know it sounds paradoxical, and it is, but that truth has kept me sober now for, I think I'm 36 years into recovery.
0: For people who don't know your story, you're from New Orleans, and you came to music later in life. You ran a Cajun restaurant in Boston before you made the jump to songwriting. Did you have to get sober before you felt like you could make that leap into music?
1: Oh, yeah. I didn't start writing songs or performing till I was about 5 years sober. I was still running the restaurant next to Berklee College called the Dixie Kitchen Cafe. You know, when getting sober is, you got a lot of time on your hands. There's huge, long hours in the days of early recovery, and I started to fill it with open mics and writing songs and getting to know other songwriters and started rebuilding a different life for myself while still working at the restaurant. And about 10 years into recovery, I started transitioning into wanting to be a full-time singer-songwriter and release the restaurant back to the investors. And I moved to Nashville, I guess I was 12, 13 years sober in 2001.
0: Well, let's hear another track. This one's called Heaven. Drive.

0: He'll be all right.
1: So you wrote that song with Lori McKenna, and I'm interested in the connections that you've made over the years, because I feel like I remember, and tell me if I'm wrong here, I remember you telling a story about Nancy Griffith giving you her guitar in Nashville.
2: She did. My first year in Nashville, we were at Jim McGuire's house, and Jim was the famous photographer who shot a lot of Nancy's covers. Well, we were at a gathering at his house, and there was a song swap. If I remember right, it was like Guy Clark and Steve Earle and maybe Rodney Crowell, magnificent songwriters. And she handed me a guitar at that song swap and asked me to play. And, you know, I was in high cotton for, you know, those people are legends. And I played a song, and then I handed her guitar back, and she said, "Nah, Mary, you keep it. That guitar's yours now."
1: Do you still use it?
2: Yeah, I write songs on it. It's got NCG on the 12th fret and Mother of Pearl, Nancy Caroline Griffith.
1: Well, she died, as you know, in 2021. I'm curious how important it was to have someone like that see you, especially since, you know, you weren't a kid making your way through Nashville. You had been around the block a few times.
2: There's no words to describe how validating that was. It was her saying, "Hey, you are one. Quit the aw shucks, golly wow. I don't know how I got here. You are one. Embrace it." And she signed the guitar for Mary because you will sing.
1: Well, speaking of the greats, you wrote this next song called Sometimes with Vince Gill.
0: My wife

0: Sometimes.
1: There's a line in that song that really gets me. It says, my wife of 60 years died 7 years ago, and when I dream about her, in my dreams, we are not old. Man, how, you're in your 60s now.
2: Yeah.
1: I'm curious how you're handling aging. Is that something that's hard for you as you see the years pile up?
2: Well, I appreciate the wisdom that comes with the years, a certain calmness that comes. My friend Susan here in Nashville, who passed this year, she used to say, as you get older, there are fewer and fewer big deals. You know, the flight is canceled, and we're rebooked on a 5 a.m. departure tomorrow, and we have to be on stage at 2 p.m., so that means straight from the airport to the stage. She's like, okay, we'll do it. And younger Mary would be outraged. And you have an upside to getting older. And I think one of the big ones is a certain calmness. It's a mental, spiritual thing. The trouble with aging is physical. You know, it's the aches and the pains that come with this aging machine called a body, you know. Ears ring. Memory's not so great. That stuff.
1: Gives you plenty to write about, though, doesn't it?
2: Oh, there's so much to write about always.
1: Yeah. Well, I want to ask you about an old song that I know people will recognize. Let's listen.

0: is down.
1: Now, you knew I couldn't end this interview without asking you about Mercy Now. What a beautiful song, and what I think is interesting about it and important about it is that it shows a well of compassion, and not just for the people that we love. Where did that spirit of generosity come from, and do you still feel it more than 20 years after recording that song?
2: Yeah, you know, I think that there's a certain humility in that song and empathy in that song that just, I think it just comes from being in recovery and being aware every day that I probably should be dead, given choices I was making in my 20s. I was hell-bent on destroying myself, and yet I'm 64, going on 65. I'm still here. I was given this incredible gift of a new life. I think in recovery, you learn that you have plenty to be grateful for. And I think that the judgments that we make of other people may be softened in some ways by that sense of gratitude.

0: Well, Mary Gaucher, thank you so much for sharing your music and your story with us. The new album is called Reckoning. I really appreciate it.
1: Thank you so much for having me on. Thank you.
0: And hey, by the way, is there a song we haven't heard yet that we should leave people with?
1: I sure like that song, Judgment Day. It came from the sermon, basically, of the Episcopal Bishop of New Hampshire, Reverend Rob Hirschfeld, who preached a vigil after the killing of Rene Goode in

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1: Live from NPR News in Boston, I'm Josie Guarino. New York Attorney General Letitia James is taking over the Cornell University fraternity alleged gang rape investigation. Governor Kathy Hochul appointed James as special prosecutor, stating the victim was failed by the police and the local district attorney, who initially closed the 2024 case without charges. The state intervention follows intense backlash over how local authorities handled the original investigation. G7 nations will immediately release 100 million barrels of oil and diesel to combat record high fuel prices. The emergency rollout follows intense pressure from President Trump, who is pushing to lower energy costs ahead of November's midterm elections. Congo's Ebola outbreak has killed more than 4,000 people and is spreading rapidly into new zones. The World Health Organization warns the crisis is now the fastest growing in history as frontline healthcare workers strike over unpaid wages. Amazon is investing more than $1 billion over the next 5 years into communities where it operates data centers for education, job training, water preservation projects, and other local priorities as it reacts to a growing backlash from politicians and consumers to the tech industry's rollout of its massive centers. 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
5: While the White House hosted tech luminaries this week to sign a voluntary agreement on AI safety standards, the Federal Trade Commission opened a broad investigation into AI labs over potential safety threats their products may pose for consumers. Here with more is Will Oremus, tech writer at The Atlantic.
7: One way to look at this is that the FTC opening an inquiry into these AI firms at the same time that President Trump is negotiating with them in D.C. is his way of holding up that stick, you know, that is saying, look, if you guys don't get on board with what I want, I'll have my FTC give you a really hard time. That said, another way to look at this is totally reasonable. I mean, one of the things that two of the former Democratic commissioners said when they were responding to the calls for AI regulation was, look, we have laws on the books. We have consumer protection laws. We have laws around deceptive business practices. These are part of the charter of the FTC. We, you know, if these companies can't keep their product safe, we should go after them with those laws. And now we see that that is, in fact, what the FTC is looking into.
5: we've heard, you know, not just from Democrats, but also from, you know, folks who have a lot of influence with the Trump administration, like former White House AI czar David Sachs, NVIDIA CEO Jensen Huang, have articulated this very idea that we don't need, you know, new laws, we don't need new regulation to go after AI companies. We just need to enforce the, you know, the rules and make them liable for the harms that they may be, you know, perpetrating using existing laws.
7: Yeah, I think that's a valid perspective. I will say that in sort of the history of big tech, you know, which maybe has been around for 20 years or so in its current form, bodies like the FTC have not proven super effective, I think, in curbing their excesses. But it does make sense that we would look at existing laws to rein in the companies.
5: As part of this investigation, the government is expected to get, you know, a lot of internal records, testimony from executives. Actually, a lot of information about some of these breaches, you know, have been published by the companies. I wonder if they'll get a little bit more, you know, sketchy about that, given this new reality.
7: Yeah, I think they will. And I think that this is partly what Anthropic and OpenAI don't want, is for them to just be held individually accountable. Part of why they want collaboration and regulations. Concepts like deceptive business practices or consumer harms are really fuzzy. It's hard, you know, it's harder for companies to know what exactly is going to cross that line. I think that's partly explains why they're looking for some more clarity.
5: That was Will Oremus at The Atlantic. This conversation was part of our Tech Week in Review segment. You can find it on our website, marketplace.org/techbytes. Erica Soderstrom produced this episode. Jesus Alvarado also produces our show. Gary O'Keefe and Ming-Hsun Chiguan are our engineers. Daisy Palacios is the supervising producer. Nancy Fargali is the executive producer. I'm Megan McCarty-Carino, and that's Marketplace Tech. This is APM.
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0: A new book offers an inside account of the New York Times' mission to evacuate more than 200 Afghans in the wake of the fall of Kabul to the Taliban in 2021. 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
11: I'm Indira Lakshmanan in Boston. It's Here and Now. For millions of Afghan women and girls, the U.S. invasion of their country that toppled the Taliban 25 years ago opened a door to education, legal rights, and even basic freedom of movement denied to females under the fundamentalist regime. But 5 years ago, when U.S. forces withdrew from Afghanistan, the Taliban stormed back to power. Overnight, they swept away those hard-won advances for women and began to take revenge against Afghans who'd worked with Americans during the U.S.
12: U.S. occupation and reconstruction. That included local employees of the New York Times. A new book details the evacuation of more than 200 local reporters, drivers, translators, and their families in 2021. The Last Free Women, co-authored by former New York Times editor Rebecca Blumenstein, details the lives of four young women who fled Afghanistan for a new life in the United States. We're joined now by Rebecca Blumenstein and one of those women, Mersal Rahim, who was forced to flee her country for a new life. Welcome to you both.
13: Thank you so much for having us.
12: Rebecca, I want to start with you. You were a top editor at The Times in 2021. You were assigned to oversee this complex and dangerous evacuation. When did you realize there was a deeper story to be told in this book?
13: Well, I was one of many who worked on the evacuation, and it was indeed harrowing for probably about 2 weeks until we got a group of 124 into Houston, the first of our groups. And I think it was probably about a year later, I was in charge of their resettlement in Houston. And I just was so struck by the stories of the people in the group, and especially the young people, and especially the women who had been on the cusp of so much in Afghanistan. They had benefited from the 20 years of the U.S. occupation. They were on the verge of being doctors and lawyers and lost it all really in half a day.
12: Mersal, your brother was a New York Times reporter, and he called you during lunch as the Taliban was storming back to power and starting to take revenge on people who are allied with the Americans. What do you remember about the next chaotic 30 minutes?
14: Yeah, sure. As you mentioned, the situation was getting worse, and we are having lunch. It was a normal day, and we received a call from my brother from his office, and he told us that we have 30 minutes to pack. And my parents and I, we just grabbed our important stuff, like a document and some extra clothes, to just put it in the backpack. And we ran to the airport to be able to skip the country. But the fact, we didn't know where we are going.
12: Rebecca, you're one of the people in charge of this evacuation, but it was a really large group. How did you first meet Mersal?
13: Well, initially, I only dealt with the men because they were primarily our employees. But I soon enough got to know the women, and I vividly remember one night we gathered at the apartment where she and her family were living, and I asked the women to go around and talk about their experiences and how they were doing. And Mersal's mother was a pioneer in education and was very upset that all of her life's work had really been lost. And Mersal joined in and asked this question that just stayed with me. She said, "Why is it always about the women? Hijab, no hijab, school, no school, the society in Afghanistan." And she said, "Much of the world, it always seems to revolve around this question." And somehow with that, I really began to focus on their future and what we could do to make their lives, while not perfect, as good as they could be in a new place.
12: Mersal, you end up enrolling in graduate school, and you recently graduated from Cornell University with a master's in public administration.
14: That's correct.
12: Congratulations.
14: Thank you.
12: And I wonder to what extent some of that is bittersweet. Your friends who were left behind back in Afghanistan, what is life like for them?
14: Whenever I meet girls from Afghanistan here who are going to universities, who are pursuing their dream field, we always have this conversation. What would be our situation if we were in Afghanistan? Physically, I was in the classroom, but mentally, I was thinking about all my friends, my classmates, my cousins that are not able to have this opportunity that I have right now. It has been such a tough moment, not only navigating the challenges in the school, a new education system, but I was always asking the question, why I got this opportunity to be free.
12: So it's really in some ways kind of a luck of the draw of who got out and who didn't. Rebecca, you take a larger view. In your new book, The Last Free Women, you document how education was the single biggest achievement of 20 years of U.S. occupation. Talk more about that.
13: Well, Afghanistan is a difficult subject for this country, and understandably so. It is not a war that we won. We suffered massive casualties, including at Abbey Gate during the evacuation. But the one thing that it really did accomplish, for sure, was the education of the women of Afghanistan. This is something that Laura Bush herself championed when she was first lady. The doors of the schools literally flung back open, and the girls rushed in, some as old as 16 years old, who were just, you know, so hungry to learn, and they really changed the country. I think today, it's just something that's hard to extinguish. We are learning about secret schools, and I would say, to the point of the guilt that those who made it out feel, I think they also feel an obligation. The title of the book is The Last Free Women, and it kind of embodies a spirit that I found among both young women and even older women who made it to this country. They know they've inherited an obligation. They want to make the most of a freedom that they have. And I think that propels both our girls and many others.
12: My guests are Rebecca Blumenstein. She's the co-author of the new book, The Last Free Women, about the evacuation of women from Afghanistan 5 years ago with the return of the Taliban. And Mersal Rahim, who is one of those women. Rebecca, what is the message that you hope readers will take away from your new book, The Last Free Women?
13: I think it's one of duty, of what we as Americans owe those who helped us abroad, what we as journalists owe those who help us. We made the decision at the Times, led by A.G. Sulzberger, to not only evacuate the expat foreign reporters, but the local staff who had contributed in many ways over the 20 years of the Bureau, including drivers, translators, reporters, even cooks, because they knew they were going to be at direct risk. And I have to say that this is a story of so many people along the way, whether it's in Houston or in Pittsburgh, that in a quiet but very powerful way, you haven't heard of the Afghan immigrants that much. It was the largest influx of refugees since the Vietnam War, but so many people helped our young women and have helped others along the way resettle and begin new lives, and it's been quite inspiring.
12: Mersal, you referred earlier to the freedoms you have in this country that don't exist for your friends and relatives back home in Afghanistan. And you've told a story about how you faced commentary from people in this country, including from Uber drivers, telling you to take off your headscarf and embrace American freedom. What is your response to that?
14: When I came here and when I was wearing hijab and I was talking and I was saying that I was from Afghanistan, and they were saying, okay, Taliban are Muslim and they are doing this to the women. Why then you're wearing hijab? And they don't know that Taliban are not even ruling the country as Islam say, because in Islam there is no difference between men and women to pursue education. Women are given right to choose their career, to choose their husband. And that also shows that I'm free. That's why I'm wearing hijab. It's my choice. It's how I want to be represented.
12: Mersal, you've said that your life's work now is to help those women in Afghanistan who are left behind. How do you hope to do that?
14: What I'm hoping to do, that using my voice to show the world to not forget about Afghan women. Because if now an Afghan woman go to the street and protest, the Taliban will find them and probably will jail or kill them. And in fact, the situation are getting even worse from 2021 till now. In the news, they are saying they are not even allowing the women to speak outside because they don't want the women voice heard by men, or they are not allowed to take taxi by themselves. But here I can use my voice. I can talk about them. I can share their stories, their background. It's a responsibility that not look away as a human, because Afghan women are also human and they have the right to walk outside free.
12: That's Mersal Rahim, who was forced to flee Afghanistan, one of four women profiled in The Last Free Women, a new book co-authored by Rebecca Blumenstein, who's NBC News president of editorial and a former senior editor at The New York Times. Rebecca, Mersal, thanks so much to both of you.
13: Thank you for having us.
14: Thank you so much for having us.
12: You're listening to Here and Now.
0: 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A woman remains in critical condition after the state of Tennessee tried and failed to execute her 2 days ago. We will have more on what went wrong next on Here and Now, right here on WKSU, IdeaStream Public Media, where support for programming comes from.
15: Hawkins School, the upper school for grades 9 through 12, will have a parent visit on Wednesday, October 7th. 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
10: It's Here and Now. Lawyers for a Tennessee woman convicted of murder say she is on life support today after a botched execution at a state prison earlier this week. On Wednesday, Krista Pike received 2 doses of a lethal injection that wasn't lethal. Governor Bill Lee told reporters yesterday that he would pause future executions, but capital punishment is still the appropriate sentence for heinous crimes.
17: The people of Tennessee expect that those sentences will be carried out in a manner that's not only legal and constitutional, but effective. And that didn't happen.
10: It was the second time this year an execution in Tennessee has gone wrong. Robin Marr, executive director of the Death Penalty Information Center, is on the line. Robin, welcome.
18: Thank you so much.
10: Witnesses say Pike continued to breathe and snore for more than an hour before the state finally stepped in, stopped the execution, brought her to the hospital. You pay very close attention to this issue. Have you ever seen anything like it?
18: No, I can honestly say we never have. This is really unprecedented. And I think most of us responded with absolute shock when we heard that Krista Pike had survived receiving 2 doses of pentobarbital, which is a lethal execution drug. We have, of course, seen other botched executions, but nothing like this before.
10: Because she survived? I mean, what exactly was different about it?
18: Well, I mean, for one thing, other botched executions have usually stopped before the lethal and drugs reached the prisoner. The earlier execution in Tennessee in May of this year, Tony Carruthers, there the staff struggled to access a vein and the drugs never reached his body. But for Krista Pike, she received 2 full doses. There's still a lot of questions about what happened, what exactly went wrong. But one suggestion is that the drugs never reached her bloodstream, but were instead injected into her muscle.
10: Well, okay, so she did complain of severe burning in her arm. According to witnesses, she said it felt like her arm was going to explode. And her attorney called what happened in the death chamber tortuous and cruel during a press conference yesterday. Let's listen.
18: Yeah, that's right. That's right. And I think nobody on either side of this debate, no matter how you feel about the death penalty, wanted to see what happened Wednesday night to Krista Pike. This was really extraordinary, even in Tennessee standards. Tennessee has, unfortunately, a pretty shameful history of botching executions. They had the earlier botched execution, as I just mentioned, in May of this year. But earlier than that, in 2022, they had other botched executions. What we know is that Tennessee officials have been very secretive about the protocol, about the training their staff received, about where they are obtaining their drugs. And that's part of why we're seeing botched executions like this.
10: We have reported for years that states have had a hard time finding these drugs that they need for lethal injection. Are you saying that might have something to do with why they're botched in the first place?
18: I'm saying that the secrecy has a lot to do with botched executions. When we understand what states plan to do, where they got their drugs, how they're being stored, how they're being tested, we can ask hard questions in advance and prevent botched executions from occurring. Now, in this case, Krista Pike's lawyers warned Tennessee officials that their client's physical condition was going to present some unusual challenges during the execution process, that her veins were fragile and smaller than usual. Tennessee officials ignored those warnings. They did not take steps to address something unexpected happening in the execution chamber as it did on Wednesday night.
10: And Tennessee does say it followed the state's lethal injection protocol. Do you think there's a problem with the protocol?
18: Well, obviously, there's a problem. When we see something go this badly, we know there's a problem. One possibility is that the director of commissions in Tennessee is the same person who oversaw three troubled executions in Arizona. He was brought to Tennessee to try to solve some of the problems that were observed in the 2022 problems, botched executions during that year. But it looks like he's imported some of those same problems into the state. So certainly leadership has a lot to answer for right now. There's no question, though, that saying they adhere to the protocol is not a satisfactory answer when things go this badly.
10: We have about a minute left. I do want to point out that the mother of the young woman that Pike murdered in 1995 said she did not get justice for her daughter after she watched that failed execution. The governor, as we said, has put a pause on executions for now. What do you think should happen at this point?
18: Well, as I said, I don't think anybody wanted to see what happened Wednesday night. It was not an answer for anyone to have Krista Pike experience the torturous experience that she went through that evening in the chamber. It certainly did not bring any peace to the victim's family to watch what happened that night. I don't think, however, that it's an answer to put Krista Pike through another experience like that. So we don't know what her current condition is right now. She's on life support. She's receiving care. I don't think it would be an answer to put their execution.
10: Robin Maher, Executive Director of the Death Penalty Information Center. Thank you very much.
18: You bet.
10: Here and Now is a production of NPR and WBUR. I'm Peter O'Dowd in Phoenix.
11: And I'm Indira Lakshmanan in Boston. This is Here and Now. Thank you.

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2: Good afternoon, it's 2 o'clock.
5: Did the COVID pandemic set kids back? I'm Flora Lichtman, and this is Science Friday. The early days of COVID interrupted school and life for kids across the globe. Were there lasting effects? The science is starting to come out.
6: We found that children's scores on executive function dropped by nearly half a standard deviation, and that is something that you rarely see in child development literature.
5: Plus, earlier this week in Philadelphia, the oldest natural history museum in the country closed its doors to the public. Are natural history museums in danger of going extinct?
7: In the course of my career, I saw a continual downturn in the budgets that were available for the work that we do.
5: And the wild story behind a newly described teeny tiny wildcat, the Tilcayo. You don't want to miss it. That's after this.
8: Live from NPR News, I'm Lakshmi Singh. The U.S.'s big employment report is out. Businesses added 29,000 jobs last month, far below what economists projected. But Gus Fouché, the chief economist for PNC Financial Services Group, seems upbeat about the fact that the unemployment rate rose slightly to 4.2%.
9: The reason it rose is because we had more people looking for work over the month. That's actually a good sign. We've seen fewer people looking for work in recent months, in part because of restrictions on immigration. But if we see more people entering the labor force, more people looking for work, that means they're encouraged by the job market.
8: Gains in wages, an important measure of the job market strength, have not kept pace with rising prices in recent months. The overall economy is a dominant issue ahead of the November midterm elections. Well, President Trump heads to Alabama today for a campaign rally. He had vowed to help Republicans in the most competitive midterm races. Instead, he's hitting reliably red states. Yesterday in Durant, Oklahoma, thousands of people waited hours in the rain to see Trump. From member station KOSU, Sierra Pfeiffer reports.
10: Throngs of people from across Oklahoma and Texas snaked outside the Choctaw Nation Event Center hours before Trump was scheduled to appear. Despite sagging approval ratings, those who made the trip still back him. That includes Mona Adkinson, who traveled down from Seminole to see the president. She says she wants to support the people Trump is endorsing.
11: When he puts his stamp of approval on these candidates, we believe that they will legitimately toe the line for our party, for our conservative values, for our Christian values.
10: A handful of Republican candidates attended the event, hoping Trump's blessing will translate into victory in November. For NPR News, I'm Sierra Pfeiffer in Durant.
8: The Fly Dubai pilots in an altercation this week that forced an emergency landing of their plane are now in the United Arab Emirates. Most of the passengers who are on the plane are Israeli. The UAE is investigating the case and potential motives. NPR's Abba Traoui has more from Saudi Arabia.
10: Saudi Arabia says the pilots left the city of Tabuk on Thursday and were flown to the United Arab Emirates accompanied by an Emirati security team. Israel's Prime Minister Benjamin Netanyahu says the plane's captain was stabbed by his co-pilot before Israeli passengers entered the cockpit and subdued the attacker. In a video call with India's Prime Minister, the Indian captain of the plane tells him from a hospital bed in the UAE that he managed to open the cockpit door while being attacked. The plane made an emergency landing Wednesday morning in Tabuk, where both pilots were hospitalized for injuries. Netanyahu says the pilot who attacked the plane's captain is from Oman. This has yet to be confirmed by Emirati, Saudi, or Omani authorities. Aya Batraoui, NPR News, Riyadh, Saudi Arabia.
8: This is NPR News. Thousands of people protested in the Indian city of Mumbai against what they say is a systemic effort by the government to disenfranchise voters unlikely to favor the ruling Hindu nationalist party. We have this from NPR's Adia Hadid.
12: Crowds chant, "Where does the vote theft happen?" In the office of the BJP. That's the party led by Prime Minister Narendra Modi. Protests were called by a student-led political movement after a local daily, the Indian Express, reported that some 130 million people were struck off revised voter rolls and that senior election commissioners repeatedly complained over what they saw as illegal or unwarranted actions during the campaign to revise voter lists. One protester who requested anonymity over fears of retribution said she believes the voter revisions were conducted to help the Prime Minister's party.
13: You cannot take away someone's vote. That's basically the only thing we have.
12: The Election Commission has denied the allegations. Dear Hadid, NPR News, Mumbai.
8: The Kennedy Center honors celebrating artists whose works have shaped American culture is being held this year at Washington, D.C.'s Capital One Arena instead of the iconic venue along the Potomac River waterfront. A spokesperson made the announcement today, weeks after the board voted to close the building. It says the center is badly in need of repairs, for which Congress has allocated $257 million. But President Trump has said it won't happen unless his name is put back on the building. 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
15: Allie was at home when she got a phone call from her former cellmate. 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On the next Snap Judgment, we are Jane Doe. 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
5: This is Science Friday. I'm Flora Lixman. Later in the hour, we'll check in on new research about how the COVID pandemic affected kids. Plus, are natural history museums in trouble? We'll talk about it. But first, big news in tiny cats. An itty-bitty 3-pound spotted cat from Bolivia, called the Tilcayo, is the first new wild cat species described in more than 100 years. Tilcayo pics have been catnip on social media. I mean, it's adorable. It's grumpy looking in a characteristic cat way. But there's so much more to Tilcayo's tale, including the fascinating and kind of hard to believe story behind its discovery. So today we're talking to the biologist who worked for nearly 10 years to describe this flashy feline. Paulo Nogales Ascaruns leads the Bolivian Felid Research and Conservation Program, which studies wildcats like jaguars, ocelots, and margays. Paulo, welcome to Science Friday.
16: Hi, Flora. Thank you for having me here in Science Friday. I'm so happy.
5: I am so happy to have you. I feel like Tilcayo's a celebrity. Would you agree?
16: I totally agree. Like, that cat is everywhere. You know, you open TikTok, you open Facebook or Instagram, and the cat is there, which is amazing, isn't it? Like, we have a great celebrity. Like, we are not focusing on people talking about politics or showing, like, makeup. Our cat is, like, showing how beautiful it is.
17: Yes, more cat celebrities. 100% agree. Let's talk about this cat's backstory. How was it first found?
16: Okay, so there was a guy in the Yungas forest. So it's not in the city or something like that. You know, imagine like a rural place. He was walking and he found a kitten in the road. And it was dirty and it was like raining. So he took it and take it at home because it was like, you know, like a kitten. And then like the cat started like growing a little bit, but not that much. He told us that he lived with the cat 1 year. But the cat started like chasing the chickens, you know, like having weird behavior. It was not like a domestic cat. And that's how he realized that it was like a wild cat. And he took it like to the rescue center, to the refuge, which is Senda Verde.
17: He knew something was different. When did you and this cat meet?
16: Okay, so I met when I went to Senda Verde, you know, like I did like some volunteer there. And it was the first time I saw this cat. It was in his enclosure, you know. And the cat, like, started going down from his house, like, pretty, like, slow. And it was so slender and so tiny. I cannot, like, describe. Like, I was so amazed because I work with cats, you know. And like, I have the jaguars in my mind. And I have ocelots, which are big. And then you have, like, this tiny thing. And I remember I asked the people there, like, is this, like, a kitten? Or a juvenile, like, they told me, no, it's an adult. And I couldn't believe it because it was like really, really small and slender. And then he went down and started like, you know, walking really fast because I wanted to take pictures. And I took like nearly 100 pictures of the cat, but all the pictures are really awful, you know, like part of the ear, the tail, something like that. That it was amazing.
17: So you first met this cat in 2017. Why did it take so long to describe it as a new species? What was the work involved there?
16: Okay, so I like, that was what we know about Leopardus tigrinus, which was the species, you know. So for me and for all the scientists here, that was a Leopardus tigrinus. So there was no doubt.
17: That's like, the genus that it's a part of?
16: Yes, like, it was the other species, like all of these tiger cats were called Leopardus tigrinus before our paper.
17: That's the species this cat had been grouped into, Leopardus tigrinus, also known as a tiger cat.
16: Yes. So this cat, it's, you know, it was a Leopardus tigrinus for science. And for local, they have this name Tilcayo to differentiate this cat from the Geoffrey's cat, from the ocelot, from the Jaguarundi, like from the other cats in the region. So, like, when I realized, like, it was different, it was because I was writing a booklet, you know, so I check a book of cats, and I saw, like, the description of the cat, and there was a picture of a Brazilian one, and I saw the picture, and then I saw, like, the cat I was seeing, and I was like, of course the picture is, like, the book is so wrong, like, what happened with these people? And also the description was like the smallest spots, you know, it didn't match, and that's how I started doing the genetics. So the first time I did the genetics on these cats, the results were a mess. You know, like I was so young and I was so dumb. So I did the genetic of this. You know, I first tried with saliva. I took saliva from the cat. I went to the lab. I did the genetic analysis. And then I realized like the results didn't match. I was like, oh my God, like I'm so unexpert in this. Like I shouldn't do this anymore. And I didn't share that result with no one. The next time, like I did
17: it. Because you thought it was wrong. Right? Because it's like this.
16: Of course. Like, yeah. There is no way you can, like, you're going to say, like, you know, I discovered something new. It's like, right. Of course, the first thing you think is that you are wrong. So then I try again with some hair and the result was the same. So I just leave it. I didn't continue because I was wrong. Then I got more training on genetics and I went back. And that's how why it took like so much time, because maybe sometimes we don't believe that we think, like, you know, we discover something new. It's like, of course, the first thing as young people we think is that we are doing something wrong.
17: I've heard this from so many scientists. That's how you're trained to think, that if you get a big, giant result, you have to be very skeptical of it.
16: Yes, totally. And also we were like, when we had the results, we were saying like, okay, we need to be sure. Like, okay, it's a new species, but But let's be sure that it's not described before. So we need to go to the museums to ask if there were another skins, or like even we try to learn about the naturalists, like all scientists that came to Bolivia, like why they didn't do a description of this cat. So it's like something that, you know, scientists, we are always about maybe depends of the species. We are not like, of course it's new. You know, you have to believe me. You know, science is, it's about being skeptical.
17: What's been the reaction in Bolivia?
16: Oh my God, everything is here is crazy. Like everyone is so happy of the cat. You know, it's like everyone start talking about the cat. You know, I use public transport. So I was in one of these buses and I heard like people talking about the cat and I was like, it is amazing. Like people is talking about the cat. Also, you know, politics wants to do like a Tilcay allow to protect the cat, which is like the good part of this. There is a lot of also like there are initiatives of street art of the cat. Like there are people that are doing walls, like it's in Spanish, but I'm going to try to translate, like is long life to the cat and not to the president, you know, like to our actual president. So it's so beautiful. And also like in what are happening to Bolivia, because we basically are like in some problems. Let's say we have problems with dollars. We have problems. We don't have petrol and we have like a lot of corruption, but we have a new cat and everyone is so excited. Like, yes, we have a cat and it's a Bolivian cat. So it's kind of like, I think like this cat brings happiness to my country, which is like really, really amazing for me at least.
17: Yeah, and sounds like maybe new conservation approaches too.
16: Yes, I think like now people want to study the cat and that would really be like useful for the cat and also some other conservation actions, but not for the cat only. Like, let me talk about the Yungas forest. You know, like no one care about this forest and they are ready, like deforestation, there are old mining. So there are many things of this. And as a conservationist too, if we start like talking about like these umbrella species, we think about jaguars, bears, you know, like big mammals that usually are the umbrella species, you know, are flag species. So where people like it and then they start doing conservation. And now I think like this tiny animal, it's a flag species because there are several organizations that want to do conservation of the Yungas forest because the cat lived there and everyone loves the cat. So we need to protect the cat, which is kind of grateful because we are also protecting other species.
17: Do you feel like small cats get the attention they deserve? I feel like we hear a lot about big wild cats, at least here in the U.S.
16: Yeah, I think they don't. I work in conservation of cats and most of the grants I got are for protecting jaguars. So I always do like, okay, I'm going to do a workshop about protecting jaguars and also the cats. So let's do the family of cats, you know, so because it's so hard to get funding to do conservation of a small cat.
17: You know, I've read that they're secretive. The small cats are secretive. Is that true?
16: Yeah, so it's something, you know, it's something unfair. Because if

0: There's like few opportunities to sow them. So yeah, that's the ungrateful part of working with the small cats.
1: We talked to so many scientists on the show, and such a big part of their job is sort of like scrounging for funding, trying to make a case for their work and why it's important. Do you feel like you're at a turning point?
0: Yeah, so I'm going to tell something funny. Okay, so to pay the bills, I don't do cats. I work with crops and I do quinoa and I do cañahua, like genetics of those to pay the bills. And I do just cat because I love them and I like it's what I would like to do. And in this life, you have to be happy and you have to do the things that make you happy. So I want to believe that I'm in this turning point and maybe I can get some grants and maybe like have an NGO like to have like some funds to do conservation of cats. But it didn't happen yet. The cat just was discovered two weeks ago and I didn't have a call of any millionaire like say like, I'm going to give you this. Call me millionaires if you are interested in funding my job. I can give you my phone, but I didn't have that call yet, but I wish I have it. And I can just dedicate my life to do cats and not crops.
1: Millionaire cat freaks, if you're listening, you know where to go. Paula, thank you for sharing your story with us. I appreciate it.
0: Thank you so much, Florian. Thank you for sharing like this amazing news of our new cat in Bolivia, the Tilcayo, that from Bolivia to the world.
1: The Tilcayo from Bolivia to the world. I love it. Paula Nogales Ascaruns is a National Geographic explorer and biologist leading the Bolivian Felid Research and Conservation Program. Coming up after the break, are the kids all right? New research on whether the COVID pandemic set kids back emotionally, academically, or developmentally.
2: We found that children's scores on executive function dropped by nearly half a standard deviation, and that is something that you rarely see in child development literature.
1: We'll get into it. This is Science Friday from WNYC Studios.
3: 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I'm Tristan Sanchez. Thank you for joining us.
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3: Cloudy today with highs in the lower 60s. Cloudy tonight with lows in the upper 40s, and sunny tomorrow with highs in the mid 60s. 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
1: This is Science Friday. I'm Flora Lichtman. For years, at bus stops, in classrooms, at PTA meetings, parents and teachers have been having conversations in hushed inside voices about whether the kids are all right. After COVID, did the pandemic set kids back emotionally, developmentally, academically? Usually in these conversations, there is a lot of concern, there's a lot of hand-wringing, and there's not a lot of data. So what does the research say? 17 new studies looking at kids in 6 countries attack this question from different angles, and they appeared in a special issue of the Journal of Child Development out this fall. Joining me now are two of the researchers involved, Dr. Anna Johnson, professor of psychology at Georgetown University in Washington, D.C., who helped compile this special issue, and Dr. Stephanie Jones, professor of early childhood development at the Harvard Graduate School of Education in Cambridge, Mass., who led one of the studies in this package. Anna, Stephanie, thank you for being here.
2: Thank you for having us.
7: Yeah, thrilled to be here. Thank you.
1: Let's get into it. I mean, Anna, give us an overview of the research. Top level, are the kids okay?
7: Right. Yeah, I would say mostly yes. And that comes from, as you mentioned earlier, I co-edited a special issue of Child Development alongside colleagues Seth Pollock at the University of Wisconsin-Madison and Gabby Leves at UT Austin. And we compiled these 17 research studies from across the globe covering multiple child

0: ages, multiple cultural contexts, both high income and lower income, urban and rural, East Coast, West Coast of the U.S. and beyond the U.S. What we see there is a story that I would say is largely optimistic. Of the 17 studies, 9 studies focused on mental health and only 1 found large negative effects. 2 studies actually found improvements, and I think that that's really important to acknowledge. 5 of the studies found small or very small effects. Of the 7 studies that focused on cognitive or academic outcomes, none of them found what we might refer to as large effects, right? So we have benchmarks in research for effect sizes. None of them were large. 3 found moderate effects and 4 found very small effects. And interestingly, the 1 study we had on biological aging among infants found no effects at all. So there were some positive effects in there. There were some null effects in there. To the extent that we had negative effects, they were mostly minor or moderate. So I would say it's largely a hopeful story.
1: I want to get into the details a little bit, but you know, before we do that, where did we get this idea that kids' academic performance took a hit? Like, was there evidence of that? Or are people just assuming that's happening?
0: Yeah, absolutely. I think one of the things that we've noticed in the literature, and I think have fed a lot of our popular narrative and our own, you know, personal kind of parenting perspective, was these kind of acute pandemic period response studies that, you know, research did what research does, which is mount studies as quickly as possible to answer urgent scientific questions. So in the throes of the pandemic, people started fielding surveys, you know, has conflict in your household increased since schools closed? Are you punishing your child more? Is your child acting out more? You know, quick response surveys, we call those cross-sectional. So it's like point in time analysis. And it did look initially like things were pretty bad. Parents were stressed and arguing. Kids were acting out and showing signs of worry and withdrawal. We knew kids were isolated from their peers and missing out on instructional time in school. And then we started to see these test score data. So NAEP, which is our nation's report card, coming out in 2022, showing fourth graders in 2022 were behind fourth graders who had taken the NAEP in 2019, for instance. That really contributed, I think, to a conversation about, you know, kids' academic skills in particular and social skills taking a hit. The problem with those kinds of studies, or I shouldn't say the problem, they're incredibly useful. The limitation of those studies is just that you have either a single point in time snapshot, which looked pretty bleak, or you have a comparison of 2 cohorts of kids, one of whom experienced a pandemic and all of the stressors that came with it, and one of whom did not. And so to say that lower scores in one group is a cause of the pandemic, maybe, but without knowing how those exact kids were doing before, it's really hard to know what COVID did. Did it deepen existing trajectories or patterns or introduce new problems?
1: Stephanie, you study executive function. How does that show up in kids? Is it like being able to sit at the dinner table or not having a tantrum if your banana's peeled the wrong way?
2: Yeah, I would say it's definitely those things, but like technically, it's a set of core cognitive processes that govern things like working memory, something called inhibitory control, flexibility, and all of those things support attention, emotion and behavior management, and the kinds of things that would help a child to remember the instructions when they're getting the materials in the classroom, to manage frustration when something doesn't go their way, to like put their hand up when they're so excited to share something, but they have to wait. You know, so executive function supports these like really foundational social, emotional, and academic behaviors that play out in early childhood and in the classroom. They expand rapidly. They are growing. Children are learning them and practicing them in that kind of early childhood period, the sort of transition, the early childhood preschool period and the transition into schooling. And they are supported through like high quality interactions, through routines and predictable things happening. All of the kinds of things that really were challenged during the pandemic.
1: You started tracking 3- and 4-year-olds and you followed them for years till they were 10 and 11. What did you find happened with executive functioning?
2: So this is a large scale longitudinal study that we did in Massachusetts with a very large population based sample. And exactly right. We began when the children were 3 and 4 back in 2017. And we followed them each year through the period of the pandemic until just a year or two ago, until when they were 10 and 11 or so. And that structure of the data allowed us to compare where children were on executive function after the start of the pandemic and its acute period to where they were on executive function beforehand, which is like the miracle of longitudinal data. It really gives us a sense of a trend and then a change in that trend.
1: What did you find?
2: We found that children's scores on executive function dropped by nearly half a standard deviation, and that is something that you rarely see in child development literature.
1: That's profound. I mean, that sounds like a big drop.
2: We were stunned by it.
1: Really?
2: Yeah. I mean, it's just not typically what you would see. We did the thing that I know Anna does, that all of us do, which is that we do as much as we can with our data to make the finding go away. We run different types of models. We include different types of controls. We look for other factors that could explain what's happening and try and, you know, include them to see if it will make the finding go away. And we did, you know, we spent a bunch of years actually doing that. And, you know, it was a pretty robust finding. It didn't change when we did other things to the model. So we feel confident in it. And the story that I think it tells is that is not necessarily something about what children have or don't have or can and cannot do. I think it's more of a story about what happened to all of us and to families during this particular time. You know, the pandemic introduced tremendous amounts of stress and strain to everybody, like across the board. Children were sort of separated in Massachusetts, absolutely, because everything in Massachusetts basically shut down on the same day, separated from their peer groups, from their socializing experiences, from the kinds of things that are in their everyday that are the direct supports for developing and practicing and using executive function. So in hindsight, I guess, you know, the finding was substantial in my head. But also when you look at what happened to people, not a total surprise.
1: It makes sense. Yeah. Before we move on, you know, we know that screens impact kids' executive functioning abilities. We've covered it on this show. That must complicate the findings.
2: Yeah, I mean, I'm not a tech researcher. I haven't done a study about screens and executive function. But I think the pandemic, in ways that were very helpful in many, many, many circumstances, maybe most of them, the screens that we have available to us helped us during the pandemic. They became, you know, ubiquitous in children's lives in a kind of different way, even. I think what's happened is that they didn't go away afterwards. Like, it wasn't like we went back to the pre-COVID times and all the screens went away that weren't there before. And so I definitely see a potential linkage between that ubiquity and something we might see among children today in executive function. I don't have the data and I haven't done it yet, but I would put a bet on it.
0: I think we need a part two and a part three where we talk about all the other kind of societal constellation of confounding factors. Screen use is one of them. We know that was already ticking up before COVID. We know that kids were already, you know, performing lower than they had been historically before COVID. So there's other societal stuff going on, from great inflation to the way parents interact with schools and teachers to the presence of screens in schools and at home. So lots of other factors too to consider.
1: You mentioned you both are parents. Did this feel personal to you, this work?
2: Well, both of us took a deep breath. For those of you who are listening, we each took a deep breath in, thinking, "Yeah, I mean, as a developmental psychologist, it's like it's insane how personal it all is, because you're looking back and you're thinking about, and you read this thing or you have this finding, and you're just like, wait, oh my gosh, I wasn't responsive and emotionally warm at dinner last night. You know, I'm like, it's over. So
1: I don't, I'm so glad I don't know what you know, Stephanie. You know, like, it's easy to beat yourself up even with limited knowledge.
0: It's a blessing.
2: It is one of those things, a hazard of the profession. But it does, you know, I care deeply about child development and young children. And I feel like this work is personal. It is about how we care for those who are young and vulnerable and learning, right? We want to protect their learning and we want to support them. And so it feels personal in that way to me. It also feels like I feel like I can look back at what was happening in my own household, you know, crazy like everybody's, and reflect more deeply on what I was observing among my children who were struggling, you know, because everybody was struggling. And so I also see it as a pattern of findings that helps us understand, let's say, for our data, children who are 13 and 14 years old today. You know, if they were struggling at ages 6 and 7, and executive function was sort of taking a hit, it helps us explain some of what we hear from those who are teaching in middle school and working with kids about what they're observing. And I can see a connection between those two things. So for all those random reasons, it does feel quite personal at times.
0: Yeah. And I think for the exact same reasons, you know, I care deeply about, you know, what I do professionally. And of course, I look at my own kids and I say, you know, does this hold water? Is this reflecting? Does this make sense? Does it resonate? But, you know, the low-income sample we've been following in Oklahoma since 2016, so a decade, and we're going to follow them through high school, you know, is a population that, you know, we anticipated, including their parents, would have really been hit very hard. It's a majority non-white, low-income urban school district. And we saw some real evidence of promise there where parents, you know, a third of our parents in that sample reported that the impact of the pandemic was neutral to positive. Many of them were relieved, I think, from jobs that were stressful and unpleasant, and found time to spend with their children that they might not have had otherwise. So I think that there are these like kind of moments to find that are very like affirming. They're not all of them. And I think the other thing that feels personal for me is this idea that, you know, knowing about pre-existing risk helps us understand who suffered the most. So Stephanie was saying in her example, you know, a kid who was struggling with executive function at 6 or 7, how are they doing at 13 or 14? What we see in the 17 studies of this special issue consistently across all the studies that looked at this is that the biggest predictor of who suffered the most is whether there were pre-existing signs of risk or vulnerability. So families who said, I felt a negative impact, I feel like this was okay, those kids maybe did okay, and families who are already struggling suffered more.
1: You know, there's this line that gets thrown around all the time. I feel like it's almost a catchphrase, like, kids are resilient. They're resilient. They'll be all right. They're resilient. What does this work, this body of work, tell us about that? Like, can we get a little more granular, I guess?
0: Yeah. Yeah. I think kids are resilient, and I think human development marches on. And I think no study showed a flat line on the other side of COVID, right? There was no stunting. Kids did not stop growing after COVID. And I think that's incredibly important. And another reason that I feel hopeful is that the lines all trended up once kids got back into their regular routines. Are kids where they would have been in the absence of COVID? That's essentially an unanswerable question because we all experienced COVID. But I would say there's true signs of resilience across multiple domains of development. And at the same time, there are areas like executive functioning and math where kids are notably behind where we would expect them to be based on their age. And like Stephanie said, in some cases, it's quite stunning.
2: So I agree with all of that. And I would just add to it that resilience is a product of a number of things. It's you know, it's facing challenge and adversity with support. And so, you know, the lesson about resilience is when we are facing challenge and adversity, whether it's globally, population-wide, or just in our own home or at the school or in our neighborhood or whatever it is, we have to be thinking about the supports we put in place to help children, to help adults navigate that challenge. Resilience is not inside a person as just a thing. It's about these two things working together. Like, what is the challenge and what are the supports? The lesson for us is like, how can we build the right supports for executive function, for math, but for reading, for language, for parents who are facing, you know, all sorts of stuff. That I think we have to really, really remember. It's like really important for the next time serious things happen and for the everyday, because it's still happening, right?
1: Yeah. That's such a useful ending thought, because of course, this is not going to be the last challenge that this generation will face. You'll have to come back.
2: We would love to.
0: Please.
1: That would be great. Dr. Anna Johnson, professor of psychology at Georgetown University in Washington, D.C., and Dr. Stephanie Jones, professor of early childhood development at the Harvard Graduate School of Education in Cambridge, Massachusetts. We have to take a break, and when we come back, are museums in trouble, and what are they doing to adapt to our digital world? Stay with us. 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
5: 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Right now in Canton, it is 61. In Akron, it is also 61. And in Cleveland, it is 63.
1: This is Science Friday. I'm Flora Lichtman. Earlier this week, the oldest natural history museum in the country, the Academy of Natural Sciences of Drexel University in Philadelphia, closed its doors to the public. Museum leaders said attendance never came back after COVID, and it's too expensive to keep the doors open for visitors. There's also rumors that the Sternberg Museum of Natural History in Hays, Kansas, may be mothballed soon, according to the local paper, The Hays Post. What is going on? How can natural history museums stay relevant when there's a lot of competition for our attention? And what happens to the collections when a museum shuts down? Will the dinosaur bones be going the way of the dinosaurs? Here to talk about it are my guests. Dr. Jason Cryan is the executive director of the Natural History Museum of Utah, and Dr. Barbara Tears is the former director of the herbarium of the New York Botanical Garden. Thanks to you both for talking to me today.
8: Glad to be here.
9: Thanks, Flora.
1: Jason, you run a museum. Does this news send a shiver down your spine?
9: It does. And it's such a troubling and challenging idea to lose these resources from our communities. I think natural history museums and science museums are under challenges that really have not been before seen or felt. With the prevalence of these traveling exhibitions of AI and AR-generated experiences, along with the economy, which is challenging and expensive for people, the competition for discretionary dollars and families is heightened. And so natural history museums, science museums need to really refocus on being societally relevant, on being engaging, being welcoming, and being community service organizations.
1: How is that different from what they were doing before?
9: Well, I think the traditional view of a natural history museum is rather static exhibits showing taxidermied animals and habitats from both local and far away.
1: I love the dioramas, kind of, though.
9: And, you know, a lot of people do. And we all grew up with these dioramas. And they do have a special place in our hearts. But to be totally fair, I think that those are rather anachronistic experiences. And I think that we need to be much more experiential, much more relevant, much more engaging, certainly welcoming to our communities.
8: So there's been a trend to make museums more inclusive, more outreach to the community. It's been a major focus of the American Alliance for Museums and other organizations. And a tremendous amount has been done. But the problem is always that these programs that one adds to be extra engaging add on to the budget, and they don't at least immediately reap a reward. They put more pressure on the staff. They put more pressure on resources. And the problem with museum funding is that it has been going down now for quite a long time. In the course of my career, I saw a continual downturn in the budgets that were available for the work that we do. So there, at this point, when things are really critical, there's nothing much to give up. And you could do more, but you have to figure out how to pay for that more, because the staff, most likely in most museums, are already doing more in a week than they are paid for, maybe sometimes 20% more.
1: Well, let's talk about funding. I mean, where does the money come from to keep museums open, and how have those funding streams changed?
9: So there are many models, and I think that depending on the model, depending on how the museum is associated with the university or the direct government, or whether state or federal, or private 501c3, there are many different models. And there, as Barbara had mentioned, there are some significant changes in many of those revenue streams. Currently, the Institute for Museum and Library Sciences, IMLS, the federal institute, which traditionally has provided great funding for organizations such as ours, their budgets have been slashed, and there are opportunities for funding are fewer and farther between.
8: And the problem is that, you know, there's short-term funding, such as grants, which are wonderful. National Science Foundation for collections support, renovation, even for the adoption of orphan collections. I think I had maybe 15 or 20 grants related to that during the course of my career, and the IMLS too. The problem is that those are grants with a term. They last 2 to 4 years maybe. But finding sustaining funding for the operational budget, the one that pays the janitors and the preparators and the lights and so forth, is much harder to get. And private donors, named galleries and so forth, often are a great source of support. But there has been a concern in the private funding world for some time that perhaps the next generation of private funders are looking elsewhere to put their money, not necessarily in the traditional cultural institutions that their parents and grandparents supported.
1: That the new people in philanthropy don't want their name on a building at a natural history museum anymore.
8: You know, they have other priorities.
9: Yeah.
8: And I wouldn't say they're not doing it, of course, but I don't think it's a given that just because a family for generations has supported something, the next generation will do so as well.
1: What about politics? How does that play a role in your funding streams and whether these museums stay open?
8: Museums are generally have been averse to political, getting too deeply involved in political issues. It's as if the issues that they were supporting, which are often about sustainability, about preserving culture, about diversity, conservation of nature, those issues have become political around them. They didn't used to be considered all that controversial, but now they are. And I suspect, although I don't have any direct evidence, that museums are trying to use different words to convey their message, words that are not going to be triggering. And so politics are entering the realm of what we do, although I am quite sure that no responsible natural history museum is turning away from their core mission, which is about preserving the diversity of the planet.
1: Jason?
9: I agree with Barbara 100%. I think what Barbara just said is entirely correct. We are finding ways to repackage some of the core strengths, some of the fundamental activities that museums do. So we serve K through gray, as some people say, the full lifetime of experience and education. And yet we, in doing so, we can, in kind of current lingos, emphasize the fact that we are teaching valuable workforce skills and helping to prepare the next generation of STEM workers, who many of whom have gotten their start in museums and cultural institutions like ours.
1: Have you lost grant money?
9: We have. And there was one particular grant that dealt with climate change and public education. And that was an unfortunate circumstance for the investigator who had that grant. But we continue to do the work, and in doing so, we believe that we're serving society.
1: Okay. Barbara, what happens when a museum closes? I mean, will we see fossils for sale on eBay?
8: Well, that would be a horrible outcome. And, you know, It depending on the state and depending on the funding and under which those collections were made, all sorts of things, it could be illegal. It could certainly affect the tax status of the museum if they sell off their artifacts, because once you begin to sell things, it could be that then all of your holdings will be considered taxable items. So it has real implications. It's very unethical to sell museum collections. But I wouldn't say it couldn't happen. What typically happens is that the collections are given elsewhere. There are other museums that may take, if not an entire collection, in the case, say, of Sternberg, perhaps the fossils would go one place, the herpetological collections somewhere else, the fish somewhere else. And in the past, that has been routine. In fact, that has been a practice that goes back to the earliest days of museums. There were often small museums that maintained a collection, but then when the interested staff left, the collections were given elsewhere. That's nothing new. And generally, most collections so absorbed have been well cared for and made available for study, just as they would have been originally. When we start talking about collections of the magnitude of the Academy of Natural Sciences with 19 million objects, probably no other museum is prepared space-wise, funding-wise, to take on collections of that magnitude.
1: Barbara, how hard is it to relocate a collection? What does that even entail?
8: Well, it's never easy, put it that way. My experience was mostly with plant collections, which may be among the easiest because they're flat and glued to paper sheets and they can be bundled and put in boxes. It gets far more complicated when you start talking about things like insects, which are very delicate and are pinned in place. And then, of course, huge complications when we start talking about dinosaurs, large collections of specimens preserved in fluids. So a couple of years ago, I did a little test to see if I could figure out what would be an average cost per specimen for moving. So I went back over 25 years of NSF funding of collection movement. And I found that it's never less than a dollar a specimen. It could range as high as $5 or even $10, depending on the size and scope. So the numbers get high immediately. There's the packing of the specimens. There's the actual transport. There's the unloading. And then there's the incorporation, which can take years. And if the specimens have been cataloged electronically, all of those records have to be changed as well. So it's a very lengthy and sort of painstaking operation.
1: Well, and then presumably, like, you can't just stick them in any storage unit, right?
8: No.
1: Or they can't just go in the basement, like my storage.
9: Right.
8: Hopefully not.
1: Give me the details of what is involved.
8: So you will always have to have a room with climate control and, of course, no leakage. It has to have a very strong floor if you're going to put a lot of heavy cabinets on it. But older buildings often do not have the floor capacity, so you may need a reinforced floor. You will need to have an air handling system that moves the air quickly out to take dust and insect particles. And you have to have cabinetry that is airtight and that will not allow pests or water, anything else, to get in them. You need to have a security system to make sure that they're, especially when we're talking about things that can be sold, to make sure that there isn't theft. You need the right kind of lighting that will be sufficient for study, but not so much to damage the specimens. There are a million requirements, and it is very expensive to retrofit a space to be adequate for museum collections.
9: So in addition to all of those factors that Barbara rightly has just described, those are really more for traditional collections and very, you know, critical to all of those collections. But kind of more modern methods of preservation too are ultra-cold freezers to preserve the genetic material in these specimens and tissues in perpetuity for genetic work, for genomic work. In addition, all of the infrastructure related to digitization and imaging and scanning and making these available, these collections and their data and their images available on these collective global digital interfaces. These are resources for global scientific endeavors that impact environmental studies and medical, human medicine, and just really everything that you can think of. And so these are vital collections that are used. They are growing, they're preserved to maintain this incredible treasure of information.
1: You know, in a world where everything can be digitized and now you have machines that can analyze data more quickly than we ever could, what's the reason for keeping the paper copy?
9: Flora, to get to your question, the electronic, the digital aspect of these collections is critical to keeping museums relevant. However, keeping the originals, keeping those authentic objects will always be important, because even though a museum worker or a researcher from around the world with an internet access can search through our collections, oftentimes it's necessary to go back to the original source and verify and study further.
8: Yeah, you can't get DNA out of a picture.
9: Right.
8: Increasingly, over the years, my time at the New York Botanical Garden, many of the people who came to study were requesting a small amount of money for DNA sequencing. And now, in the plant community, in the herbarium community, the new thing is spectral imaging. You can use herbarium specimens to detect all sorts of things about how a plant grew and what traits it had to survive in its habitat. Those are all things that you can't get from the image, although the image can be useful to help you focus a project like that.
1: Barbara, what do we lose if we lose museums?
8: We lose our past. We lose an understanding of the way that our environments have developed, and we also lose a really important clue as to where they're going. We have, through our museums, we have a record of past life on Earth, and with the kinds of techniques we have available to us today to analyze the data, we get a very clear picture of where we might be going and what we may lose or gain in the future in terms of biodiversity.
9: We also lose places, critical places, where so many of us become inspired. We
8: Yes.
9: become engaged with our natural and cultural environment. We become connected to nature. And we become connected to others in our community. These are places where I think where so many people find inspiration, and their curiosity, their innate curiosity, is stimulated. You know, these are the future generations of STEM workers, of doctors, of politicians, and decision makers. And if we don't give them these opportunities to connect with their own world, then we lose so much.
1: Dr. Jason Cryan is the executive director of the Natural History Museum of Utah, and Dr. Barbara Tears is the former director of the herbarium of the New York Botanical Garden. Thank you both for taking the time to talk to me today.
8: You're welcome. Thank you.
9: My pleasure, Flora. Thank you.
1: That's about all the time that we have for this hour. BJ Lederman composed our theme music. And if you missed any part of the show today, please check out our podcast. It's on every platform. It's on every day, and it is free. Just search for Science Friday. 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And of course, we're on social media. Follow us. We will cleanse your feed, I promise. And one more thing, a special shout out to George Harper, our stewardship manager, who does so much to make sure that we keep the lights on. Happy birthday, George. Thank you for listening. I'm Flora Lichtman.

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5: How do you look for an alien civilization that you know nothing about? I'm Flora Lichtman, and this is Science Friday. Researchers are searching for aliens, not by looking for life itself, but for traces of its technology.
6: This is something that really requires some interdisciplinary thinking. What do we use technology for? What could we imagine using technology for in the future? And what are the physics and engineering limits that we might run up against?
5: Plus, a conversation with documentarian John Wilson about his new film, The History of Concrete.
7: I was on kind of a depressing adventure for a couple of years where I had trained my eye to just notice all the imperfections in this material everywhere I went around the world.
5: We'll talk about it and how sports teams are testing the limits of jet lag science. That's after this.
8: Live from NPR News, I'm Lakshmi Singh. President Trump could be facing a busy month of campaigning for congressional candidates ahead of the midterms. This week, he's been to Texas and Oklahoma. Tonight, he travels to Mobile, Alabama. Tomorrow, the president is slated to go to Ohio, and on Monday, Nebraska. Some Republicans in competitive races have broken with the president over his war with Iran, policies blamed for higher inflation, and Trump's immigration policy. The latest NPR PBS News Marist poll of registered voters reaffirms other national surveys suggesting strong disapproval of President Trump's job performance. West Virginia Republican Senator Shelley Moore Capito says White House officials are, quote, acknowledging the headwinds, but adds the GOP has a strategy. One voter concern, surging diesel prices. Colorado Public Radio's Ray Solomon reports 9 out of 10 school buses across the U.S. run on diesel.
9: The soaring cost of diesel fuel is hitting school districts where it hurts, right in the transportation budget. Nathan Reimer is transportation director in the Jefferson County School District near Denver, Colorado.
10: You know, I didn't budget for a war in Iran to affect my diesel prices.
9: But some school districts have alternative bus fleets that run on electricity or fuels like propane, and they haven't been affected by high diesel costs. Most of those districts got federal funding for these school buses from the 2021 infrastructure law. The Trump administration halted that program earlier this year, calling it, quote, a disaster of wasteful spending. For NPR News, I'm Ray Solomon in Boulder, Colorado.
8: New York Attorney General Letitia James is promising transparency as her office conducts a new investigation into allegations that members of Cornell University fraternity house gang raped a woman 2 years ago.
11: We will review the facts, gather evidence, interview witnesses, and if warranted, pursue prosecutions.
8: But the state AG says she will not focus on the actions of Tompkins County District Attorney Matthew Van Houten. The Justice Department is appealing a federal judge's ruling that reinstated a court-appointed U.S. attorney in Washington state. The fight's the latest in the legal battle over Trump administration's efforts to install interim U.S. attorneys. Here's NPR's Ryan Lucas.
12: The federal court in the Western District of Washington appointed Roger Rogoff U.S. attorney in July after President Trump failed to fill the post with a Senate-confirmed pick. Less than an hour after Rogoff was sworn in, Trump fired him. Rogoff then sued, arguing, among other things, that his firing violated the Constitution's Appointments Clause. On Thursday, a federal judge agreed, saying federal law authorizes courts to appoint someone until the vacancy is filled. The judge ordered that Rogoff be reinstated as U.S. attorney. The Justice Department has appealed the ruling. Ryan Lucas, NPR News, Washington.
8: You're listening to NPR News. CBS Sports reports that it is formally parting ways with Tony Romo, who's been an NFL game analyst with the network for 9 years. CBS says the decision was mutual. Romo, previously a four-time Pro Bowl quarterback with the Dallas Cowboys, has been on leave since his July arrest for operating a vehicle while intoxicated. Last month, he pleaded no contest to the charge. Defense Secretary Pete Hegseth is facing backlash over the war, a decision to cut the senior ranks of the military by 20%, and the decision to open an Office of Religious Affairs.
13: Our department is, you might say, putting on the full armor of God. Because while we wage physical war, we all know the real battle is spiritual.
8: The Pentagon has said the new office will not compel religious participation. Animals may have evolved up to 200 million years before they show up on the fossil record. NPR's Ping Wong with more.
14: The oldest animal fossils are about 550 million years old. Ross Anderson, a natural historian at Oxford University, says they're mostly shells and skeletons.
15: Presumably animals had a history before this, but because the animals then are soft and squishy, it's actually really hard to get them preserved as fossils.
14: New analysis by Anderson and his colleagues suggests that animals came long before that, when much of the Earth was a ball of ice. Looking at evidence from sites around the world, they calculated the maximum age for the origin of animals back some 750 million years ago. These were probably sponge-like critters that lived on the seafloor. While this research doesn't prove animals existed that long ago, Anderson says it gives them a direction in which to dig for evidence.
8: It's NPR.
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18: This is Science Friday. I'm Flora Lichtman. Later in the hour, a conversation with documentarian John Wilson about the gray substance at the heart of his documentary, The History of Concrete, and why lunar scientists are hyped about a new crater on the moon. But first, at the beginning of this NFL season, the San Francisco 49ers and the LA Rams embarked on something of an experiment. In the first game of the season, they faced off in Australia. That's a 16-hour flight from the West Coast. To deal with the jet lag and make sure that they were at peak performance for the game, the teams took radically different approaches. The 49ers flew to Melbourne a week early so that their players had enough time to adjust to the time zone. The Rams, however, chose a high-risk, high-reward strategy, flying their players in just 24 hours before the game. And they said they were betting on their players' brains and bodies not noticing the massive time zone difference. In the end, that strategy did not pay off with a W. The Rams lost 27-7. But sleep experts have weighed in since and said that actually, maybe they were on to something. One of those experts is here with us now. Dr. Chris Winter is a neurologist and sleep specialist and consults with NFL, NBA, and MLB teams on sleep and athletic performance. And I hear that you just stepped off a flight, Chris.
19: I did. I just got back from Phoenix. I was out with the Suns getting ready for the NBA season.
18: Well, I'm glad to have you here with us today. Thanks for joining us.
19: It's a pleasure and worth the red eye.
18: Okay. So what do you, a sleep scientist who works with pro sports teams, think of the Rams strategy to come in right before the game? Because that one seems like the wackier of the two.
19: So I think highly of it. And if you think about certain things that we know about our bodies and sleep, I think in a lot of ways it will probably seem less wacky and make more sense. And what I mean by that is, I think everybody thinks that they have at some point in the day a period where they feel their best. I don't necessarily feel my best at 4 o'clock in the morning when I am getting off of an airplane, but I feel great at 4 o'clock in the afternoon after my clinic when I go to the gym. So most young athletes, and I'm not calling myself a young athlete, I'm far from young, feel best and athletically perform best somewhere around 4 to 6 o'clock in the evening. And so when you think about the football game that was happening in Melbourne, it was actually happening at 10:30 in the morning Melbourne time, but about 5 o'clock Pacific Standard Time, California time, where the 49ers and Rams would be. So the way I like to sort of illustrate it is, in an ideal situation where the game is happening at the ideal time for your athletes, what you would do is just hang out in LA right up until they're going to kick the ball off at 10:30 a.m. Melbourne time, 5 o'clock p.m. your time. And in Harry Potter, I think there's something called flu powder, where you throw it into a fireplace and then you can walk through the fireplace and end up wherever you want to be. So if they had access to this amazing technology, what the Rams and 49ers would probably want to do is, right before kickoff, throw it in their locker room fireplace, walk through the locker room, out onto the field in Melbourne and play the game. Whereas you so eloquently said, their brains wouldn't know the difference. You're not going to figure out the fact that, wait a minute, this is a lot stranger sunlight than we would expect at 5 o'clock. So they're trying to kind of fool that time versus the 49ers, who went, took their whole operation over early in an effort to essentially make the game happen for their players at a very early time where they're not necessarily going to be at their best.
18: Okay, that's interesting. I mean, but, you know, we don't have flu powder. They're flying on an airplane for 16 hours. Now, I don't fly private, so I don't know what that's like exactly, but a 16-hour flight would mess me up.
19: Yes, and so this is the scientific dilemma here, which has been thought about since the late 90s. I remember a paper by researcher Youngstedt, who basically said, look, I think there are issues related to circadian factors when athletes travel to perform, and we see them all the time. The Olympic swimmer that's supposed to win all the gold medals, and he or she does not perform up to their expectations, and the thought is, I bet it's because of poor, you know, travel planning, etc. But he said in his research, it's difficult to pull out circadian factors and isolate them from just the brutal nature of travel. And I believe that. That said, if you look up what these airplanes look like for these athletes, they are spectacular. And as somebody who's been able to fly in things like this periodically, this is not the standard. When my red eye from Phoenix was not this. But it's amazing. It's sort of, you know, a bottle of water, Dr. Winter, and can I get you an extra blanket? And is this pillow to your liking? So I have no idea what the Rams or 49ers were doing leading up to the travel, during the travel, after the travel. But I do think there's a situation where the plane lands and you don't want to get off the plane because what you've been living for the last 16 hours is better than what you live in your normal day-to-day life. So but that is the question, right? Is how much fatigue was happening there. The other question is, do your players believe in what you're doing? To me, I've been doing this long enough to know that belief really matters. If you believe in the science and you understand it, you might, be a little bit more interested. And the other thing, too, is when we look at the Rams and the 49ers records, are the Rams that good of a team? So it's interesting. Everybody says, well, the Rams lost, so clearly that was not the right strategy. And somebody, a reporter, asked me that, and I said, well, then maybe they should start their backup quarterback, a guy named Stetson something or other. And they said, well, that wouldn't make any sense. I'm like, why? You lost the game, so that clearly proves your quarterback, Matt Stafford, is not the right quarterback, right? No, of course not. So we have to be very careful. It's an N of one. Last year, the Rams did this with great success when they traveled to London against the Jaguars. So it's an interesting concept that has merit in science. Whether or not it's the right thing to do going forward, we would need studies to figure that out. But I think it's probably the right thing to do. I'll be interested to hear about the details. At the end of the season, if the Rams only win one game, we're kind of back to square one, I think.
20: Yeah, that's not very useful. It's not a very useful experiment. I mean, I want to zoom out a little bit because you work with these pro athletes on sleep. I imagine that they are tracked more than I am anyway. And I'm wondering if there's anything that you're learning about how to travel better, how to feel your best after travel, that I could apply to my life on the regular red eye in economy.
19: Yeah. I mean, I'm not a huge sports fan. The thing I like about sports is I could study the sleep in school teachers and accountants, but it's hard to judge their performance. Are we doing things in a positive? Are we suggesting things that are actually having negative effects on? It's hard to say. All we can say is, how was your class teaching it today? It was pretty good. With sports, you've got very definitive metrics, not only just win and loss, but speed of velocity of pitching and injuries and recovery from injuries. So I think of the whole thing as a big laboratory that when I see adults and kids in my clinic, this is the way you can kind of test out the more fringe theory. So I think there's lots of things we can learn from looking at sports teams and how they travel and apply it to ourselves. So,
20: Tell me what I should do.
19: I think the first one is being prepared for the travel. In other words, do you have a really nice pillow, noise-canceling headphones, the eye mask? I think the second thing is thinking about, what are you traveling to do? I traveled to London, gave a lecture, and literally got into a cab and went right back home, which was insane. But that was, certain things, I had my schedule predicated that. So I didn't really want to adjust to London time. I wanted to really try to stay on Eastern Standard Time because I just needed to give the lecture and get back. So I always ask patients, okay, you're going to New Zealand. What are you doing there? Oh, we're going on the Lord of the Rings Hobbit adventure. It's a 7-day dream tour that we've always wanted to. Okay, great. So you want to be acclimated and adjust to that time. So day one, when you're, retracing Frodo's path, you feel good and you're not jet lagged and tired. So this is where, there's a lot of jet lag calculators that are available. If you type in jet lag calculator, or even go to an AI chat by ChatGPT, Claude or something, and say, hey, look, I live here. This is when I go to bed and this is when I wake up. I'm open to taking melatonin, which I always do when I do trips like this. It will plan out, okay, this is when I want you to go to bed. This is when I want you to seek light. This is when I want you to move your meals and exercise timing. When you get there, this is when you'll take the melatonin. So those things can be really helpful. And again, kind of what we were talking about before, when you've got this very definitive plan for your travel, there's something kind of confidence building about that. Like, wow, like down to the minute, they want me to start dropping the temperature in my apartment and turn some lights off at this time and put these little glasses on and take the melatonin. And I think that confidence really helps people a lot with their

0: until 9 o'clock to eat than it is for me to eat at five. I'm not ready to eat at five. And that's why it's so much easier for me to travel to Phoenix than it is to come back, because now when it's time to go to bed, my body's like, no, this is the time where we should still be awake. We're not near bedtime yet. So to me, I think that for a lot of that tip that you're describing is create a higher drive to sleep. So no matter where you're going or what you're doing, when you go to bed that first night, you fall asleep pretty quickly. You know, so I think that there's nothing wrong with that. I think, you know, getting on the local meal time of the place you're traveling can really help very quickly. Trying to come up with an exercise regimen that you are doing prior to leaving, but you also sustain once you get there. Light exposure can be really important. And just being careful of things like caffeine and alcohol at bad times, because that can really kind of throw your sleep off as well, too.
1: And yet you might also need them to get through your flight. So I'll just...
0: That's right. As a counterpoint. That's right.
1: Dr. Chris Winter is a sleep specialist and author of The Sleep Solution, Why Your Sleep is Broken and How to Fix It. Thank you for taking the time. This was fun.
0: Hey, anytime.
1: Stay with us, because after the break, why lunar scientists are hyped about a new crater on the moon. Stay with us. 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
2: Today will be cloudy with highs in the lower 60s, and tonight will also be cloudy with lows in the upper 40s. Tomorrow's going to be a lot better, sunny with highs in the mid-60s. Right now in Lorain, it is 61. In New Philadelphia, it is also 61. And in Thompson, it is 63.
1: This is Science Friday. I'm Flora Lichtman. Next time you look up at the moon, take a moment to consider its craters. Because the moon's surface is so stable, no rain, no wind, no erupting volcanoes, the craters you see on the moon may have been there for millions, even billions of years. But there is a new kid on the block that's getting some attention. Sometime between April 11th and May 22nd, 2024, something smacked into the moon, creating a new crater about the size of 2 football fields across and over 140 feet deep. And lunar scientists are excited. Dr. Tyler Powell is a planetary scientist at the Johns Hopkins Applied Physics Laboratory. Hey, Tyler, welcome to Science Friday.
4: Hey, Flora. Thanks for having me.
1: Thanks for being here. So, is that true? Are you indeed excited about this?
4: Yeah. It's super exciting. That's a really cool reminder that, you know, the moon and planets are constantly evolving, which is just really cool.
1: How big a rock do you need to make a crater of this size?
4: Oh, that's a good question. We have a pretty good understanding of cratering mechanics. You know, these impactors are coming in super, super fast. At the moon, they impact at, you know, usually around 20 kilometers per second. So it's a 220 meter diameter crater, and something of this size is probably formed by an impactor that's maybe 10 or 20 meters across. So much, much smaller in diameter and also mass than you might think.
1: What are you interested in learning from this?
4: Yeah, so the main thing that's interesting about this crater is its size and its rarity. So this is a 222 meter impact crater that we know formed in spring 2024, and it was discovered in these repeat images from the Lunar Reconnaissance Orbiter camera, and basically change detection between images before and after have revealed many craters like this that are much smaller, but this one is by far the largest. The next largest that we've observed is less than a third the size at about 70 meters. Something of this size is expected to form once every maybe 130 years, so it's extremely rare. It's unlikely to be exceeded maybe in our lifetimes. And yeah, the most exciting thing is

0: it's a really unique opportunity to study a pristine crater that's, you know, hasn't been degraded by later impact craters or other effects at basically time equals zero. I think one of the things that's most interesting about one of these pristine craters is that we're able to tease out these super faint changes to the surface that the crater has caused. So we've looked at this with the Diviner instrument. This is a thermal instrument on the Lunar Reconnaissance Orbiter, the same orbiter as the camera. It measures the surface temperatures during the day, but also at night. And basically, the surface of the moon heats up during the day and cools off at night. And these nighttime temperatures are basically sensitive to the kind of physical properties of the surface, where things like rocks hold on to a lot of heat, so they stay warm at night. And finer grain material, like the fine grain dust that covers most of the lunar surface, cools off quickly. It's kind of like if you've ever been to the beach at night and you step out onto the sand is usually colder than the sidewalk that retains a lot of heat. So when you look at a nighttime temperature map of the moon, you'll see areas where that are warm because of rocks, and then also these cold spots that are colder because the regolith is fluffier than other regions. And this is one example of that, where, you know, out to a pretty huge distance, a 7 kilometer diameter region that's been fluffed up by this comparatively small 200 meter crater.
1: Okay, and so that fluffy regolith loses heat more quickly than the packed down dust.
0: Yes.
1: Okay, so you're really learning about these sort of microclimates on the moon. Why do you care about that?
0: I think the main reason we care is that impact craters are one of, if not the most common geologic process in the solar system. So understanding how they modify their surroundings is really important for interpreting really everything in planetary science. It's also important for lunar samples, where we collect these samples of regolith that contain grains that have been mixed by craters, and now we're coming to understand that they've been mixed by these distant impact crater processes as well. These physical properties of the surface are potentially relevant for future landed missions, for rovers, astronauts, or potentially construction on the moon, because they, you know, represent a physical change to the surface. The Apollo 16 mission actually happened to land in a old and faded cold spot, though they didn't know it at the time. And the astronaut footprint depths were actually slightly deeper there than at other locations. So this physical change to the surface that we're inferring from orbital observations is actually something measurable at the human and rover scale. So understanding how these affect the regolith and its properties could be relevant for exploration.
1: That's really cool. Dr. Tyler Powell is a planetary scientist at the Johns Hopkins Applied Physics Laboratory. Thanks for being here today.
0: Thanks so much. Happy to be here.
1: While we're digging on the moon, a recent proposal suggested moon dust might be a good place to hunt for traces of an alien civilization. It's called a technosignature. Instead of looking for biology, you're looking for some sign of technology that could only be produced by intelligent life. Dr. Sophia Shake is a technosignature research scientist at the SETI Institute. Welcome.
2: Thank you for having me.
1: Thanks for being here. In this hypothetical, what would you be looking for in lunar regolith?
2: Yeah, so I know it's a kind of sounds like a bit of a wacky proposal off the bat, right? But in reality, we know that on Earth, humans create technology. And then even when humans are long gone from an area, the technology that we create can persist. Things like ruins or arrowheads or shards of pottery often indicate human presence in an area even long after the people who built that technology have moved on or passed away. And so this idea of looking for technosignatures in lunar regolith is kind of an extension of that same logic. And what we would be looking for is in some ways very similar to what archaeologists look for on the Earth, which is in this case very, very small, so say micron-sized particles of something that is artificial, metal or grains of materials that we wouldn't expect to be present in the lunar dust naturally.
1: So not like a big alien machine.
2: No, but not in this case.
1: Like the crumbs of a big alien machine.
2: Yes, exactly.
1: How long can those kind of remains persist in a moon-like environment? Millions of years, billions of years, hundreds of years?
2: Yeah, the great thing about the moon is that it is a very stable environment in our solar system. So certain planetary environments, especially like the Earth, you have all of these geological processes and atmospheric processes that degrade signs of technology or even just things like surface features over time. The moon is great because it doesn't have very many of these processes. And so if you were to get some sort of, you know, artifact or shard of a technology that lands on the moon, it's going to stay there for a really long time. And over time, the lunar regolith gets deeper as micrometeorites hit the surface of the moon. So, you know, over millions, tens of millions, hundreds of millions of years, stuff will get buried by dust, but it's a really slow process. And other than that, things just kind of hang around.
1: But what are the chances that, you know, those solar panel crumbs or computer dust would end up on our little moon? Like, how much technology would you need out there for it to likely hit our moon and then for us to find it?
2: Yes, the devil's in the details here. So in order to get kind of enough of a background level of just techno dust floating around out there in space such that you would end up with a couple pieces on the moon, you would need to start with a lot of technology out there in the galaxy. In this case, I think in this proposal, it's something like 70 to 80% of all stars in the galaxy would have had to have a sphere of solar panels around them, what we would call a Dyson sphere or Dyson swarm. So that's a pretty extreme proposal, right? We would need to imagine a civilization that spans the entire galaxy and has technology that we can't imagine building right now. But at the same time, kind of bring it back to the Earth analogy, there are many civilizations that have arisen on Earth and had extreme cultural and technological influence during their time. And then time is very long. And much later, traces of that civilization might be a lot harder to find. So if there had been some sort of galaxy-spanning civilization, we might not see traces of it when we look up into the night sky, but we might see traces of it if there were, you know, enough artifacts left behind that one of them might end up on the moon, or at least pieces of it might end up on the moon, I should say.
1: I know that you're personally interested in radio signals. Like, that's your techno signature of choice.
2: Yes.
1: And they're often the go-to. What's the advantage of radio signals?
2: Well, I'm certainly biased because I'm a radio astronomer. But if you want to send a message across the galaxy, sending it in light is the best way we know how to do it, the fastest and most efficient way. But radio waves in particular have their own advantages over other forms of light in that they're super low energy, so low cost, very cheap to send your message. And they also aren't really stopped by gas and dust and other things that are commonly found in the plane of the galaxy, which is a huge advantage.
1: Do we know what an alien radio signal would look like? Like, do we know what we're looking for there?
2: Yes and no, which is often the answer in this field. We know that we use radio signals all the time on Earth, probably the way that listeners are going to experience this interview. The way that I'm giving this interview all relies on our radio telecommunications. And so we know how to modulate radio signals to pack a bunch of information very efficiently into radio waves. And one way that we do this is by packing a lot of information into a very narrow frequency range, which is called a narrowband signal. And from an interstellar perspective, narrowband signals are really great because they don't look anything like natural signals. So yes, some stars will give off radio flares or black holes might give off radio emission, but those kinds of radio waves look nothing like the ones we use to communicate. So when we look out there in the galaxy, we specifically look for kinds of radio waves that seem compressed in some way or information bearing in a way that we don't expect natural signals to be.
1: What about the hunt? I mean, is it getting easier to do this kind of searching?
2: Absolutely. I mean, especially in the last decade or so, with the boom in compute technology and receiver technology, we're able to search billions of frequencies at once, billions of frequency channels. And when this research started in the 60s, you literally had to do one channel at a time, like physically turning a radio dial. So the speed at which we're able to search through space looking for these signals has magnified greatly in the last decade or two. And we'll continue advancing at that rate and accelerating as we're applying things like new algorithms and putting new telescopes on sky. So it's a really exciting time for the field.
1: Are there other technosignatures beyond machine dust and radio waves?
2: Yes, there are. Much like biosignatures, where, you know, a big part of the field is imagining what life could be like and then imagining the signatures of that life. There's a lot of modeling and theory work that goes into technosignatures as well. So everything from radio beacons to lasers used to launch light sails to city lights on a planet that would be visible on its night side to atmospheric pollution from factories. All of these different approaches are different kinds of technosignatures that scientists are thinking about and modeling and looking for.
1: If we were somewhere else in the universe, could we detect Earth with the tech that we have now?
2: I love this question, partially because I published a paper on it 2 years ago. yes, we could detect ourselves. So Earth could detect Earth in a couple of different ways. The way that we are most detectable is through our planetary radar. So some of you may know or remember that the largest radar dish that ever existed on the Earth was the Arecibo radio telescope. It hosted the most powerful radar that humans have ever built. And unfortunately, poor Arecibo collapsed a couple of years back. But when it was active, we used it to identify asteroids that might be in danger of one day impacting the Earth. And to do this, you have to beam really powerful radio waves at the asteroid, and it'll bounce off the asteroid and come back to Earth, and we measure the reflection. But some of those waves don't reflect off the asteroid. They just keep on sailing out into space. And if there were other civilizations doing that with this Earth-level technology, we'd be able to see them halfway across the galaxy, like almost from here to the galactic center. So in many of our everyday things like cell towers and cell service emissions or GPS or these kinds of everyday technologies, we're not that detectable, at least to other civilizations like ourselves. But there are some things that we do that will be very clear and obvious even over interstellar space.
1: I mean, are there technosignatures that you feel like we haven't come up with yet because we don't have that tech?
2: Absolutely. I mean, this is a big challenge in this kind of work because astronomical timescales are immense. And so, you know, we're sitting here with about 100 years of radio technology, but we don't know what we're going to invent in 10 years, much less 100, 1,000, a million years. And so this is something that really requires some interdisciplinary thinking about, you know, what do we use technology for? What could we imagine using technology for in the future? And what are the physics and engineering limits that we might run up against in trying to apply technology at these huge spatial scales? And only by doing these kinds of exercises can we then think about what kinds of observables might come with that and how we can do astronomy to search for those technologies that maybe we haven't invented yet here on Earth.
1: This sounds like an amazingly fun job to me, your job. It's like science fiction, imaginative thinking meets hard science.
2: Yes. No, I really enjoy that part of it. I get to think about a lot of very different topics on any given day and talk to a lot of really cool collaborators across, you know, not just astronomy and physics, but also archaeology and future studies and fields that I don't know much about, but I'm always excited to learn more.
1: That's fascinating. Dr. Sophia Shaikh is a technosignature research scientist at the SETI Institute. Thanks for joining me today.
2: You're very welcome.
1: We have to take a quick break, and when we come back, a conversation with documentarian John Wilson about his new film, The History of Concrete.

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1: This is Science Friday. I'm Ira Flatow. When I first heard that I would be interviewing John Wilson about his new documentary called The History of Concrete, boy, it made me really excited, because you know, if you listen to this program, how much I am enthralled with the world of concrete. So when I heard there was another concrete geek out there making a film about it, well, we just had to talk and compare notes. Now, I realize that to most people, concrete seems, well, gray, drab, boring, but the film is anything but. In between facts about concrete's reliance on dwindling sand reserves, New York City's crumbling infrastructure, there's the story of a struggling musician, a man who preserves tattoos, and a group of runners looping the same block for 2 months. It follows the idiosyncratic format of Wilson's previous hit HBO show, How To. But I may be the only person who watched this documentary who wanted more concrete facts. So here to tell us about them is John. Welcome to Science Friday.
2: Hey, thanks for having me.
1: What made you decide on concrete as the subject of your first feature film?
2: I wanted to pick pretty big subject matter, and I really couldn't think of anything bigger. And it felt almost like a prequel to the How To, in a way, in that, you know, it's kind of the foundation on which everything else is built on. But I don't know. I mean, I think it started innocently enough with a crack in the foundation to my house that I was trying to figure out, like, how that got there.
1: Is it possible to talk about concrete without getting into 1,000 puns? Foundation, concrete ideas,
2: exactly.
1: Things like that?
2: Yeah, I mean, it was a minefield, and that, you know, I was trying to avoid it for most of the film. And I think that's, like, kind of part of the fun challenge of it is to try to take something that, I don't know, has a million associations with it and just try to avoid all of them.
1: You say it's embarrassing to know so little about something that occupies so much of your visual environment. Tell me more about that.
2: You know, it's one of those things where I would talk to a lot of people about this stuff and no one really had an opinion about it, aside from people either, you know, within the industry or, you know, that dealt with kind of materials that go into concrete. So I don't know. I did feel a bit that I didn't know anything about it, just because it's everywhere. It's everything.
1: A big part of the film is your quest to get this documentary funded. At one point, you pitched it as I love this word. How did you come up with a rockumentary?
2: Yeah, I mean, there are certain puns that I did want to lean into. And, you know, rockumentary being one of them. And it was a kind of contractual obligation that was handed to me at one point if I wanted to get the movie financed, that basically I would have to include a musician of elevated visibility or notoriety. And, you know, I kind of both resented that, but also wanted to embrace it at the same time.
1: Yeah, because they couldn't see that concrete could be sizzling enough on its own, couldn't they?
2: Yeah, I mean, I think they were right to a degree. And I think that's like, you know, why there's this ongoing tension within the film. And, you know, I do include a lot of stuff that I think the industry values, you know, like whether it's certain narrative plot points or, you know, incorporating certain imagery of identifiable people. But, you know, I wanted to make kind of a twisted version of that, where you only really see these celebrities for a few frames instead of being the focus. I wanted the real people in the industry or affected by the industry to be the real focus.
1: I hate to say it this way. Are there concrete facts that didn't make it into the documentary that you've been itching to share? And now's a perfect time to let go.
2: Well, I do find it kind of shocking how, you know, we're not really going to be able to make it, I think, for another 100 years with the intensity that we've been using it. I mean, there's a lot of stuff about sand that's really interesting.
1: Let's talk about that.
2: Yeah, sure.
1: Yeah. How important it is to concrete. There's an impending shortage. Tell me all about that,
2: Steve. Yeah, I mean, China, like the sand expert says in the movie, uses a ton of it. I think Japan used a lot of it within the past, 40 or so years. And we use a lot of it too. You know, there's this great book, The World in a Grain, that is really just a crash course in how sand is used for everything, and just tells you exactly like where we take it from and how it's affecting shorelines and kind of offshore reserves and even stuff inland, you know, like in Long Island where I grew up. Like, you know, I used to play in a sand pit for most of my childhood, just because it was near my house, but a lot of those reserves are depleted now. And, you know, I just think just this idea of sand wars happening all across the world is something that people don't really think about or talk about, but it's true. And I feel like we have this kind of addiction to the material in a way that I think we need to kind of ease ourselves off from.
1: Yeah, because there's so many competing uses for sand, like glass, and people are stealing it for their beaches, all kinds of stuff.
2: Yeah, and that's the thing, is that we take it from these shorelines, and these beaches, these like tourist-heavy beaches, are being kind of eroded, but there's enough tourism tax money to replenish the beaches like every 5 or 10 years, but it's not sustainable. And, you know, the material that the new material they put there disappears within like a matter of years. So it's just kind of like you're putting a Band-Aid on this problem, you know, that is caused by this insatiable appetite.
1: Yeah, you touch on this in the film, but I am always and have been fascinated by how ancient Roman concrete is different from our modern concrete. I mean, yes. You mentioned something about self-healing, right?
2: Yeah, I mean, this is like one of the number one things that people talk to me about after screenings is they claim to know the formula for Roman concrete. There's some environmental factors like kind of volcanic ash and other things that contributed to its self-healing properties. So it doesn't really, it's not as compromised over time. But I don't know. But yeah, then I just thought it was interesting that after the Roman Empire collapsed, that formula was kind of lost. It was a secret sauce, you know? And we didn't really, as a civilization, make concrete for another couple of thousand years. And I just think it's crazy that within the past 100 years or so, we've completely terraformed the earth in this material. I mean, we've done a lot of stuff in the past 100 years, but I find this fact to be kind of interesting that no one is really questioning that.
1: Not only that, but speaking of longevity of ancient Roman concrete, that concrete that was poured in the 50s and the 60s lasts a lot longer than the stuff we're tearing out now. Sounds like it's planned obsolescence.
2: Yeah. The concrete father-son team that I was talking to, they said that it was often handmade in the 50s. They used more cement, which contributed to its durability. But yeah, there's something about how kind of quick and mass produced it is these days. And, you know, you're seeing the radiating effects of that with things crumbling faster than they should.
1: And that's an interesting point. First, I remember people making hand mixed cement and then concrete right in my backyard, watching the mixer come out, people shoveling the stuff into it. You also talk about recycling concrete. I did not know much about recycling concrete.
2: Yeah, it's a really important process, and I think that we should be doing that, you know, a lot more than we do. But I think that, you know, in the film, it's kind of a third rail issue because the proximity to the, you know, the local neighborhood is making it impossible to live there in a healthy way. So because of the dust. Yeah. And it gets everywhere. It gets through the windows. It shouldn't be put in a place so close to residential housing.
1: Right. Speaking about residential housing and concrete, one of the most fascinating things to see in your movie, which I had no idea, is different buildings in New York being held together with packing tape, with straps, all kinds of corrosion of the concrete making that necessary. That was just an amazing sight.
2: Yeah, I think I was on kind of a depressing adventure for a couple of years where I had trained my eye to just notice all the imperfections in this material everywhere I went around the world. And it's just this fact of life that we're living with. But, you know, I'm maybe thinking a bit, I'm zooming out a bit too much in this film, I'm afraid sometimes, but I do think that we should kind of think about what goes into making like a 1,000-year city versus a 50-year city.
1: Right. And in that vein, I'm happy you included the deteriorating Brooklyn Queens Expressway in New York in the film, which is closing down for renovation finally after literally crumbling for decades. But this is a really big problem in a lot of cities, that the concrete's falling apart.
2: Yeah. It's one of those things where, you know, thousands of people pass by that part of the BQE every day, just on foot or in cars. And I'm just looking at it and I'm just wondering why no one is talking about this, or, you know, why this is the first kind of documentary to address it in a way.
1: I like your philosophy of your film, that you had to use storytelling to sneak in concrete ideas. As you were saying, maybe it's better to put the stuff that you like in between the stuff that other people like, so as to get them to be familiar with the stuff they don't otherwise want to think about.
2: Yeah, and yeah, I mean, this is, you know, part of the fun of making work with no rules like this, where you can kind of just, you know, have the vegetables in there right next to the marshmallows.
1: Right, right. How did the film end out either the same or differently than you thought it would?
2: Well, I think when I was pitching the film initially, it was very much just a movie about concrete. And, you know, I would talk about all the kind of depressing ecological trivia during the pitch meetings. And then about a year in of just filming Cracked Sidewalk, I decided to kind of just open the movie up and let a lot of this, the kind of meta elements of its own making flow in. So I ended up throwing out a lot of what I did in the first year, and then, you know, just became a lot more fun to make, you know, once you're going to the oldest concrete street, or, you know, thinking through the lens of a Hallmark movie, you know, it gives you I realized that I kind of needed a structure of some kind, even if it was something that felt arbitrary, like a Hallmark film, just to orient myself so that I didn't get lost in this like massive, you know, subject matter.
1: And where else would I see you documenting the Concrete Festival in Las Vegas?
2: Yeah, I mean, the bricklaying competition is amazing. And, but, you know, it's also kind of funny. There's this Polish movie from the 60s or 70s, I think, called like Man of Marble, where they have the same kind of bricklaying competition. But that was like a kind of this communist like spectacle where you were supposed to pretend you were happy laying the bricks, but, you know, the Polish people resented being made to pretend to be happy doing it. But here in 2025 or whatever, it's a very patriotic event here, and it's the same action. And I just found that really an interesting evolution over time.
1: Well, it's a great film. It's got a lot of fun things in it. You learn a lot about concrete in it. I remember learning in engineering school that when you would break concrete, a cylinder, it would crack at a 45-degree angle. I had never seen it before. Mm. There it was, right in your movie.
2: That's so true, yeah.
1: There's something in there for everybody, John. Thank you very much for taking time to be with us today.
2: Yeah, thank you so much for asking.
1: John Wilson, documentary filmmaker in New York City. His new film, go see it, is called The History of Concrete.

0: Before we go, I need your help with this story about so-called attachment styles. Have you heard of this? So they're often used to describe how someone acts in a relationship, and supposedly your attachment style traces back to your childhood, of course. I want to know if you've come across this idea and how it's impacted you. Like, do you have a rule that you never date someone with avoidant attachment? Or maybe you think of yourself as anxiously attached, but you're really trying to be a secure attachment person. Whatever it is, call us and tell us how this idea has shown up in your life or on your feed, and any questions you have. Like, you know, are they real? We've got an expert lined up to give you the answers you need. 877-4SciFri is our number. 877-4SciFri is our number. While we're here, I just want to thank you all for calling us. We listen to every single voicemail, and it really is a highlight of the week, especially when we get voicemails like this one.
1: Hi, my name is Cecil. I'm calling from Arizona. I wanted to show appreciation for Science Friday as a whole, and also to the recent segment that was on featuring Dr. Tina Shetty about concussions. I happened to listen to that while recovering from a concussion, which is a funny coincidence. I've seen a litany of doctors and neurologists over the years about these concussions. And I know they're trying their best, and I appreciate their help, and I know they care. But I've also felt kind of unheard and misunderstood by these doctors. I understand in the segment they mentioned there might be a hole in some of the medical curriculum about concussions and concussion recovery. But seeing all these doctors, I've often not had very helpful advice. And also kind of felt unheard. Most of the advice I've gotten is, oh, no, you know, stop hitting your head, and also rest, which I feel like is kind of obvious. But I appreciated the segment because it provided practical advice, you know, the importance of sleep and protein in your diet, and also just shared the sentiment of how a lot of people have to advocate for themselves in the medical system, and that practical advice isn't always extremely on hand and isn't always offered. So anyway, thank you. Wanted to show my appreciation for that and said it really made an impact.
0: Thank you, Cecil. 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Just search for Science Friday. 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We'll see you next week. I am Flora Lichtman. Thank you for listening.

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8: There is an eagerness on both sides to work together to get more diesel to the market. We know that France, Germany, and Italy, they're sitting on reserves.
9: Facing pressure from President Trump, the world's wealthiest nations agreed to release diesel from their stockpiles.
10: For Friday, October 2nd, this is All Things Considered from NPR News.
9: I'm Juana Summers.
10: And I'm Sasha Pfeiffer. With the midterm elections just around the corner, the U.S. job market is showing signs of weakness.
9: Hiring slowed and the unemployment rate inched higher.
11: Workers were expecting more opportunities this month. They were really betting on employers picking up on that momentum that just didn't follow through.
10: Also, fears that prediction market companies could cause people with gambling issues to relapse.
12: That becomes a lot closer to a slot machine in your pocket. How is that not any different than going to a casino?
9: And our critic Bob Mondello reviews Tom Cruise's new movie, Digger.
10: First, this news.
13: Live from NPR News, I'm Lakshmi Singh. The Attorney General of New York is leading a criminal investigation into an alleged gang rape at Cornell University. As NPR's Brian Mann reports, New York Democratic Governor Kathy Hochul appointed AG Letitia James, saying she wants answers about why the 2024 case was not fully investigated.
14: Hochul says she's troubled by the behavior of university leaders, campus police, and a local prosecutor who dropped the investigation 2 years ago after seeing only a partial transcript of the woman's allegations.
15: I will not allow anyone to sweep this case under the rug.
14: Letitia James, the state attorney general, will now take over the criminal probe. Hochul says she'll also push to close a loophole in state law that makes it harder to prosecute sex crimes when the victim has been drinking or using drugs.
15: Voluntary intoxication is not a license for sexual assault or gang rape, period.
14: Cornell University has also agreed to Hochul's demand that an outside counsel review the school's handling of the case. Brian Mann, NPR News, Ithaca, New York.
13: A new report from the Labor Department shows hiring slowed last month. NPR's Scott Horsley reports U.S. employers added just 29,000 jobs in September, while the unemployment rate inched up to 4.2%.
16: Hiring in September was weaker than forecasters had expected, and job gains for July and August were revised downward. Restaurants and retailers continue to add jobs in September, but at a lackluster pace. Financial services and government both cut jobs during the month. The unemployment rate rose slightly in September as several hundred thousand people joined the workforce, but the jobless rate is still low by historical standards. Average wages were up 3% from a year ago. That's a smaller annual gain than the previous month and probably not enough to keep pace with rising prices. Workers' buying power has been eroding for much of the year as inflation has outpaced pay increases. Scott Horsley, NPR News, Washington.
13: The Bureau of Labor Statistics says more than 7 million people are unemployed in the U.S. While the unemployment rate among U.S. workers is around 4.2%, it is sharply higher among black people, increasing in September to 7%. Under pressure from President Trump, G7 countries have agreed to release 100 million barrels of diesel and crude oil. Here's French President Emmanuel Macron. Today, announcing the decision to release strategic reserves over the next 4 months, starting with diesel. Much of the globe's delivery network depends on the fuel, which has climbed to record highs in the United States and to the forefront of voter worries a month before the midterm elections. After 9 years as NFL game analyst for CBS Sports, Tony Romo's tenure has formally ended. The network confirmed his departure more than a month after the former Dallas Cowboys quarterback pleaded no contest to the charge of operating a vehicle while intoxicated. From Washington, this is NPR News.
17: Local news now from WKSU IdeaStream Public Media. I'm Amanda Rabinowitz. Ohio drivers could save $3 to $7 per fill-up under the state's 90-day gas tax pause. Prices could begin dropping 5 to 10 cents Sunday, with further declines over the next week. Because the tax is collected at the wholesale level, savings won't be immediate. The pause runs through January 2nd. Cuyahoga County residents were invited to observe voting machine testing today. Cuyahoga County Board of Elections official Brian Cleary says several vote counting steps require bipartisan participation.
18: Even to get on a computer in this room, it has to be two of us on it. So hopefully that gives people a sense of security that all everything is doing is monitored, and then we try to take as much security as we can.
17: Voter registration ends Monday for the November election. Early voting begins the next day, Tuesday, October 6th. Cleveland area businesses are hoping for a boost from Guardians playoff baseball. GV Art and Design owner Greg Vlasic expects strong t-shirt sales and is hoping for a deep playoff run.
19: I definitely think that the more they go, the better business is for everyone, I'm sure, for downtown and for restaurants and stuff too.
17: The division series begins Saturday at 1 at Progressive Field. Boo at the Akron Zoo returns with a new Day of the Dead feature. IdeaStream Public Media's Ella Abbott has a preview.
20: Akron Zoo's new Dia de los Muertos area is inspired by the Mexican holiday, which pays respect to the dead, and provides a space where people can come together to remember loved ones. Elena Bell, the zoo's director of marketing and events, says guests who visit the area will have the opportunity to learn about the holiday.
21: A lot of educational points throughout the area so people can learn more about what does this mean and what does this represent.
20: The zoo will also have an ofrenda, an altar to animals at the zoo that have died. Bell says guests are welcome to bring a photo of pets that they've had to say goodbye to. Boo at the Zoo kicks off October 10th. Ella Abbott, IdeaStream Public Media.
17: Cleveland Metro Parks Boo at the Zoo runs through October 25th. Mid to upper 40s tonight, sunny mid to upper 60s for Saturday. It's 4:06.
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23: 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I'm Sasha Pfeiffer.
9: And I'm Juana Summers. It seems President Trump has prevailed on the world's wealthiest nations to release diesel from their stockpiles. That decision came earlier today at an emergency G7 meeting. Trump had been threatening to stop all exports of U.S. diesel fuel if Europeans didn't release their own diesel. A U.S. ban would have pushed already high global diesel prices even higher. And those steep prices, which have risen substantially since the U.S. went to war with Iran, are already squeezing everyone, from farmers to small business owners. NPR's Eleanor Beardsley joins us now from Paris. Hi there.
24: Good afternoon, Juana.
9: Eleanor, tell us more about what the G7 decided today.
24: Well, in this emergency meeting, they decided to release 100 million barrels over the next 4 months, beginning immediately. And they'll begin by releasing barrels of diesel fuel in the first 20 days. France chairs the G7, and President Emmanuel Macron convened the meeting by video conference, which included the head of the International Energy Agency, which is based in Paris. Macron said the release would be coordinated by the IEA. Macron said G7 members would also coordinate to increase production and bring down transport costs, like the insurance for tankers, he said, and push to get more tankers flowing through the Strait of Hormuz.
9: And Eleanor, President Trump's earlier threat to cut off diesel fuel exports, did it work?
24: Well, I would say yes, that pressure did work, even though no one outright said so. You know, Europe is extremely dependent on imports of oil and diesel from the Middle East and the U.S., and its dependence has increased since Russia's war on Ukraine, because Russia no longer is a supplier, and since the Iran war and the choking of the Strait of Hormuz. Macron has called a possible U.S. diesel export ban, quote, catastrophic. Just take France. It consumes about 600,000 barrels of diesel a day and imports half of that. Macron convened today's meeting after calling President Trump. Macron wants a coordinated approach between partners to the energy crisis. And the French president spoke to the media just after the G7 put out its statement, and he said this. Let's listen.
0: Nous avons acté qu'il n'y aurait pas de limitation d'interdiction d'export.
24: We have also agreed there will be no export bans or limitations between partners in any category, he said. There were rumors in the market about that, and that's what made prices rise, said Macron. So what we've done sends a signal of unity, and this should also help bring world prices down. You know, the G7 statement includes in writing that commitment of no export restrictions on energy products between G7 partners. That's a win for the Europeans, who import a lot of oil and diesel from the U.S.
9: What are the domestic political considerations for EU leaders?
24: Well, they're huge. You know, while Europeans are not involved in the Iran war and did not support it, skyrocketing energy prices are hurting consumers and businesses on the continent and putting so much pressure on governments that are already not very popular. Europe's diesel prices have more than doubled since the start of the U.S.-Iran war in late February. In France, Juana, diesel is $10 a gallon. Farmers, fishermen, truckers, all these categories of workers use diesel. They're also known to protest and shut down cities and highways, so leaders are really worried about social unrest. You know, we've seen some student protests turn violent here in France in the last week. It wasn't directly related to fuel costs, but anything could happen. And in Germany, the centrist party of Chancellor Friedrich Merz is under pressure after electoral gains on the far right and far left in state elections. So these governments are in fragile and tense situations.
9: NPR's Eleanor Beardsley in Paris, thank you.
24: You're welcome.
1: Prediction market companies like Kalshi and Polymarket have been some of the fastest growing apps of the year. They let bettors wager on everything from sports to election outcomes to war, even the future price of a hot dog at Costco. But mental health counselors are increasingly concerned that these services are enabling people with gambling issues to relapse, and these companies are not regulated like gambling sites. NPR's Bobby Allen has been looking into this and joins us now. Hi, Bobby.
2: Hey, Sasha.
1: There is a gambling addict who relapsed with Kalshi that you profiled. Tell us his story.
2: Sure. He's 35 years old. He lives in Pennsylvania. His name is Thomas. We're only using his middle name because he feared his gambling history could affect his career, and he didn't want to be recorded. He had to file bankruptcy after being $50,000 in the red on FanDuel and DraftKings. He got banned from those online sports books. Then he saw an ad for Kalshi, and he got into what are known as 15-minute crypto markets. They let you bet every 15 minutes on whether the price of Bitcoin will be above or below a certain number. And he was doing this, Sasha, 18 hours a day. He ended up $25,000 in the hole before he finally got Kalshi to ban him. Here's what Abdullah Mahmoud thinks of these 15-minute crypto markets. He's a problem gambling counselor in Columbus, Ohio.
3: That becomes a lot closer to a slot machine in your pocket, especially those contracts that expire within minutes, within hours. How is that not any different than going to a casino?
1: Bobby, is there any way to gauge how widespread stories like that are since these prediction markets have gotten so popular?
2: You know, it's hard to know for sure, but I talked to mental health counselors who work with people with gambling problems, and what they told me is they are hearing more and more about prediction markets. When somebody has a gambling addiction, it's common to get on a state registry known as a self-exclusion list. It's basically a way of saying, hey, I have a problem. Please don't let me use these betting sites. Don't send me any promotional emails or direct advertising. Here's Mahmoud, the problem gambling counselor, again.
3: I've had clients who have self-excluded using a centralized system to ban themselves from these legal sports books. including FanDuel, DraftKings, all the big names. But that doesn't, unfortunately, include prediction markets. So they're still able to go on to Robinhood, Polymarket, Kalshi, and still trade or gamble on sporting event outcomes.
2: Yeah, in other words, prediction markets insist they shouldn't be regulated like gambling, and because of that, they're not subject to the same consumer protections the industry has.
4: Bobby, I see ads for these companies everywhere, but how are people like this guy winding up in these prediction markets?
2: Exactly like that, Sasha. Thomas was scrolling Instagram and saw a Kalshi ad offering $20 cash bonus for the first $10 he spent on the app, and that set off his addiction again. This comes against the backdrop of exactly what you're saying. These companies are blanketing TV, radio, social media, buses, trains. The ads are everywhere, even in states where betting is illegal, and they allow users as young as 18 years old, where the legal age for most online sports books is 21.
4: These companies certainly know about this criticism. What is Kalshi saying in response to your reporting?
2: Yeah, Kalshi said in a statement its platform is not predatory, unlike online sports books, and it has started its own program banning problem traders that Polymarket and other prediction markets all use now. Kalshi says it is not a gambling company, but a company that offers financial investment products. And in order to participate in state exclusion lists, Kalshi would have to become licensed by states and pay very high taxes. And since Kalshi says, no, we're regulated by the federal government, they have created their own protections rather than lean on state regulators.
4: Bobby, thank you for covering this emerging industry. That's Bobby Allen from
2: NPR.
4: Thank
2: you so much.
5: Tom Cruise has spent decades burnishing his rep as an action star who does his own stunts. His latest stunt? The satirical comedy Digger. Cruise plays a foul-mouthed, cat-obsessed, disaster-causing good old boy with a pot belly.
6: I wasn't expecting that.
5: Critic Bob Mondello calls Digger the biggest of big swings, and not just for its star.
7: Man, this movie goes big. Big enough that the screen expands when the action gets grand. Big with ideas from the impotence of governments in the face of climate change.
8: We're utterly unprotected against a disaster of this magnitude.
7: To the power of art in shaping debate.
25: They already know the story.
26: They know the facts. The story has yet to be told.
7: Digger's marketing calls it a comedy of catastrophic proportions, and that, folks, is what underselling looks like. Filmmaker Alejandro González Iñárritu is swinging for the rafters, and he's got the world's biggest movie star swinging with him, playing Digger Rockwell, a billionaire oil tycoon who has a problem, well, several actually. He has the world's saddest
27: taste for daddy.
7: Incontinent 30-year-old cat.
27: How long would you say she has?
28: Between 2 weeks, 5 minutes.
7: And he has an oil rig in Greenland that's unleashing an ecological disaster.
29: Mr. President, 55 minutes ago, my company informed me of the explosion on our rig,
30: causing massive water displacement and triggering a tsunami.
7: And that's about all I can tell you plot-wise, because at the half-hour mark, the film takes a turn that you do not want spoiled before you see it. A turn that makes a lot of what you've already seen play differently in memory, and that changes the focus of who's being accused and why we should laugh and what the stakes are or were or maybe will be.
29: Is that all the bad news?
27: Oh, there's the nuclear waste too.
7: So no, I can't talk about it, but I can talk about the performances. Cruise is leaving it all on the screen, and his physical transformation is the least of it.
27: What did you just say?
7: The screenwriters have given his oil baron a 10-minute address to angry European leaders that's pure Oscar bait. And Cruise reminds you that he was in the room when Jack Nicholson delivered his "You Want Me on That Wall" speech in A Few Good Men.
27: What would happen if I stopped drilling? You'd starve, you'd freeze to death.
7: Nor is Cruise the only grandstander. John Goodman plays the business-coddling president with a god complex who okayed oil drilling in Greenland. Make of that what you will. But he's not interested in taking the blame.
29: Digger here got us into this mess, and Digger's gonna dig us out.
7: Riz Ahmed plays a science guy who does not pull punches.
30: Mr. Rockwell is a man who would roast our children alive if he thought he could sell them for a dime.
7: Even when it puts him in danger.
30: Will you officially fire me or kill me?
29: I'm not going to kill you. I have people who do that for me. Bad joking. Sorta.
7: And then I would rave about Jesse Plemons, but I'm hamstrung because I cannot in good conscience tell you a single thing about his character. Digger is a tricky film to review if you like it, and I should probably acknowledge that a lot of people won't.
29: It's ridiculous. And it's scary, it's funny, and it's stupid.
7: Satire is almost always divisive at first. Stanley Kubrick's Dr. Strangelove is now almost universally regarded as a blistering take on the existential threat of its era. The New York Times dismissed it in 1964 as a sick joke. And the Rotten Tomatoes score on Digger is not going to draw audiences, but if you're up for a challenge and willing to work a little, rest assured that Iñárritu has made an artful, gorgeously cinematic provocation that offers surprises right up to its game-changing final image.
30: When all else fails, you hit it with the truth. You know, the hard truth. Just bang, bang, bang!
7: There were rumors floating around a few weeks ago that Digger was almost 3 hours long. Not remotely true. It's barely 2 hours. But you may well spend 45 minutes arguing about it afterwards, so the rumor wasn't entirely off base. I'm Bob Mondello.

0: voters, and that's bad news for the left. It is a topic that traditionally favors more conservative candidates.
1: How the two leading presidential candidates are talking about crime. It's coming up in about 20 minutes on All Things Considered. Here are the stories we're following at WKSU. President Trump is heading to Ohio tomorrow. Republican candidates for top Ohio offices spoke today at one of the state's largest anti-abortion rallies. And Pope Leo has been invited to Cleveland. Details on these stories coming up just after 4:30. It'll be a matchup of rookie left-handed pitchers in Game 1 of the American League Division Series between the Guardians and Chicago White Sox tomorrow at Progressive Field. Hagen Smith has been announced as Chicago's starter for Saturday. Smith was a surprise starter in the Wild Card Series against Houston, pitching three scoreless innings. Breakout star pitcher Parker Messick will start for Cleveland. First pitch is tomorrow at 1. 61 degrees right now in Akron and Canton. It's 62 in downtown Cleveland. Temperatures tonight will be in the mid to upper 40s. And then it's going to be a pleasant weekend. Sunshine tomorrow, mid to upper 60s and low 70s on Sunday with more sunshine. 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
4: 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I'm Juana Summers.
5: And I'm Sasha Pfeiffer. Now to Germany, where recent electoral gains for the far right and the far left has left the political center fighting for relevance. Germany has increasing political fragmentation, unstable coalitions, a dire economy, all of which echo a time of rising fascism almost a century ago. So centrist parties are soul-searching and strategy-searching. Esme Nicholson reports from Berlin.
6: Berlin's markets brim with the rich pickings of harvest. Pensioner Ute Istok quips that the choice of apple varieties is as broad as that of candidates on the ballot sheets in last month's city election. She says that's not necessarily a good thing. Voting has become tricky, she admits. It's no longer clear how a party will end up governing effectively because there are too many parties and forming viable majorities is becoming impossible. Istok says she voted for the far-left Die Linke for the first time ever because she feels the centrist parties are out of touch.
7: Dass sich da keiner mehr aufgehoben fühlt.
6: Voters no longer feel represented by the political center, she says, explaining that this is why we're voting in such a confrontational way. Chancellor Friedrich Merz, whose center-right Christian Democrats were trounced in the Berlin elections and suffered their worst ever result in a state election held the same day, appears to have gotten the message.
8: Das Vertrauen in die Institutionen unseres Landes.
6: Trust in state institutions is declining, and radical parties on both the left and the right are exploiting this, Merz said minutes after the exit polls were announced. Merz's conservatives govern together with the centre-left Social Democrats, a coalition of what used to be the two big tent parties with significantly different political positions. Now they rely on each other for increasingly slim majorities. A prominent Social Democrat, Matthias Mirsch, recently complained in Parliament how reductive political discourse has become. He was speaking after the far-right Alternative for Germany party won a landslide victory in a state election. It's damn difficult to govern in these times, he said, where things quickly boil down to yes or no, black or white, and the middle ground doesn't count. Berlin-based communications advisor Maximilian Pflüger blames this narrowing of debate and a shrinking political center on the medium conveying the messages.
9: Die Algorithmen funktionieren.
6: Algorithms are simply not made for the political center. Algorithms are trained to

0: promote outrage, he explains. The political center relies on nuance and compromise, neither of which goes viral on social media. Despite his party's recent electoral defeats, Merz remains defiant amid speculation that he might be replaced. He insists he'll push on with the tax and welfare reforms he says are needed to jumpstart Germany's economy. He admits, though, that citing statistics alone won't sell it. We must try, I myself included, to reach people on an emotional level. Pflüger says Merz's centrist government is too negative in its messaging about its reform agenda, in stark contrast to the far-right AfD, which is promising voters that, quote, everything is possible. But part of that vision includes so-called remigration, a policy that advocates deporting people on a massive scale, including immigrants with German citizenship. And while Merz may struggle to explain his party's vision, he doesn't hold back when describing the far-right's policies. The word remigration is nothing more than a synonym for ethnic cleansing based on origin and skin colour, Merz recently told lawmakers. His assertion prompted applause, but also jeers from the sizeable AfD opposition. Their leader, Alice Weidel, claims it's the AfD that is Germany's new big tent party. For NPR News, I'm Esme Nicholson in Berlin.
1: Our classical music critic, Tom Heisinga, is always on the lookout for new and exciting singers. His latest discovery is a deep-voiced mezzo-soprano from Scotland named Beth Taylor. She may be flying under the radar right now, Tom says, but not for long. He says with her debut solo album, Taylor is poised to become the talk of the opera world.
2: Beth Taylor's voice is almost shockingly beautiful, especially when unspooling long lines of text, like in this old Irish tune.

Taylor's stock has been rising since she wowed judges at the Cardiff Singer of the World competition in 2023, where she was a finalist. Last month in London, she made her Royal Opera House debut to glowing reviews, and now another debut, her recital album called The Deeps Have Music.

The album title comes from this song by Edward Elgar. It's part of Sea Pictures, the cycle which anchors this smartly curated recital of songs about the sea. Almost every proud British mezzo-soprano has a go at Sea Pictures. The lyrics might seem dated, with craggy coves and elfin imagery, but Elgar's sweeping music endures. And no one today offers the majesty and dramatic insight of Taylor, whose version sets a new standard. Her voice seems to plunge as deep as the oceans she sings about.

Taylor is a 32-year-old native of Glasgow and labels herself a mezzo-soprano, but I'm not sure that's true. Her sturdy, burgundy-colored lower register sinks comfortably into contralto territory. It's a plush instrument used with intelligence, especially her phrasing, every line delivered with utmost care without being fussy.

That's music from The Breakers, written by Cameron Biles, Little for Taylor, and her empathetic accompanist, Hamish Brown. Along with new music, this album spotlights neglected composers, especially women, like the forgotten Parisian Edwige Chrétien. Her set of songs for The Water's Edge are at least 100 years old, but they sound tailor-made for Taylor, who savors the open French vowels and subtle coloring.

0: blessed with uncommon vocal beauty, the intellect to back it up, and now a thoroughly satisfying debut album, Beth Taylor is at the doorstep of stardom.
1: The album by Beth Taylor is called The Deeps Have Music. Our reviewer is NPR's Tom Heisinger.

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1: 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I'm Amanda Rabinowitz. Thanks for joining us. On Wild Card, well-known guests answer questions about topics we don't always talk about. Coming up in 15 minutes on All Things Considered, drag queen Trixie Mattel reflects on whether competition has been a positive or negative force in her life. Mid to upper 40s tonight, sunshine for Saturday, mid to upper 60s. 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
5: Live from NPR News in Culver City, California, I'm Duane Brown. The Labor Department says employers added just 29,000 jobs last month, far fewer than forecasters had expected, while also revising gains reported for July and August lower. Factories and construction companies added workers in September, but government and financial services cut jobs. The news comes as President Trump hits the campaign trail with just over a month before the crucial midterm elections, where he's been touting his handling of the economy. Michael Regan is managing editor at Bloomberg News.
6: Certainly is the biggest theme, I think, on the campaign trail. And, you know, the polling numbers certainly reflect the concerns about it. I mean, I think it boils down to people's wages just aren't increasing as much as the cost of living continues to increase. So that's a painful situation for consumers.
5: Some economists say the latest jobs report makes it less likely the Fed will raise interest rates again later this month. For the first time in history, the Kennedy Center honors are being moved off-site as the court battle over the Performing Arts Center's home drags on. NPR's Anastasia Tsiolkos has more.
7: The Kennedy Center Honors has been one of the institution's signature events since 1978, celebrating a wide array of American performing artists, from Al Pacino to Bruce Springsteen to Yo-Yo Ma. This year, the ceremony is moving away from the Kennedy Center, as President Trump and his allies on the center's board have closed the complex for a major renovation, and Trump has threatened to demolish it entirely if his name is not added to it. The 2026 honors will be held on December 7th at Washington, D.C.'s Capital One Arena, which seats 20,000, nearly 10 times as many as the award's traditional home, the Kennedy Center Opera House.
5: You are listening to NPR News.
1: Local news now from WKSU, IdeaStream Public Media. I'm Amanda Rabinowitz. President Trump heads to Ohio tomorrow, 1 month before the November election. 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
8: Vandalia, outside of Dayton, will be the backdrop for a rally held by President Trump. He's scheduled to stump for Republican U.S. Senator John Husted, who, as most polls suggest, is in a tight race against former U.S. Senator Democrat Sherrod Brown. It's the start of what Trump says will be a busy month of travel to campaign for seats like Ohio's U.S. Senate seat, seats where the election outcome could tip the balance of power in Washington. Thursday in Oklahoma, the president pleaded with voters to get to the polls.
9: Pretend I'm running, please. Just pretend. Because I am in the ballot. And if we don't win, they'll end up impeaching me.
8: This is the president's only planned campaign stop in Ohio before the midterms. Josh Boose, IdeaStream Public Media.
1: Republican candidates for top Ohio offices spoke at today's Ohio March for Life, one of the state's largest anti-abortion rallies. U.S. Senator John Husted said he's alive because his birth mother chose adoption. Abortion Forward's Jamie Miracle says the upcoming elections could shape abortion rights in Ohio.
10: I think voters really this year have a choice. between protecting what's in our Constitution or seeing it just be a meaningless piece of paper. And everyone needs to vote just like they did in 23 to make sure that amendment sees its full potential.
1: In 2023, Ohio voters approved a reproductive rights amendment after the right to abortions nationally was overturned by the U.S. Supreme Court. Youngstown native and San Francisco 49ers owner Jed York is suspended for 6 games and fined $500,000 by the NFL for violating its personal conduct policy. York was arrested in August in East Palestine on a prostitution charge. He pleaded no contest, was fined, and sentenced to 2 days in jail. Pope Leo has been invited to throw out the first pitch at Progressive Field tomorrow when the Guardians host the Chicago White Sox in the opening playoff game. The Lake Erie Heritage Foundation says the invitation celebrates goodwill and shared humanity through baseball. The Chicago native is a known White Sox fan. The Vatican has not commented. Mid to upper 40s tonight, sunshine Saturday, mid to upper 60s, and sunny and low 70s on Sunday. 63 degrees currently in downtown Cleveland, 61 in Akron at 435.
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0: From NPR News, this is All Things Considered. I'm Sasha Pfeiffer.
12: And I'm Juana Summers. The U.S. job market slowed to a crawl last month. Employers added far fewer jobs than forecasters had expected. That disappointed a lot of people who are looking for work. And for those who are employed, paychecks are not keeping pace with the rising cost of living. NPR's Scott Horsley joins us now with the details. Hey, Scott.
13: Hi, Juana.
12: So, Scott, I'm thinking back to a month ago, and then it looked like the job market was heating up, but the good times, they did not seem to last. Tell us what happened.
13: Yeah, hiring did pick up back in August when employers added more than 100,000 jobs, and there was some hope that maybe the labor market was pulling out of this funk it's been in. But those hopes were dashed in September. Employers added only 29,000 jobs last month. That's not only less than forecasters were predicting, it's discouraging for a lot of job seekers. And after that strong August report, hundreds of thousands of people came off the sidelines and began looking for work last month. Labor economist Nicole Bichot of the job search website ZipRecruiter says a lot of them wound up disappointed.
14: Workers were expecting more opportunities this month. They were really betting on employers picking up on that momentum. That just didn't follow through.
13: Revised figures also show hiring in July and August was actually weaker than had been reported. And the unemployment rate inched up last month to 4.2%, still low by historical standards, but the job market just seems stuck in a very low gear.
12: And what does that mean for people out there who are job hunting?
13: It's really tough. More than 27% of people who are unemployed have been out of work now for 6 months or more. Chief Economist Daniel Zhao, who's with the online job site Glassdoor, says it's unusual to have that much long-term unemployment when the economy's not in a full-blown recession.
15: For workers who are in a job, they're sitting tight, they're trying to hold on to that job security. But for workers who are out of a job, they're finding it extremely difficult to break in.
13: And it can be really frustrating when you're sending out resumes month after month and not getting much of a response. It also means a growing number of people have now exhausted their unemployment benefits, even though it could be a long time before they're able to find a new job.
12: And what about people who are working? How are they holding up?
13: Yeah, one indicator of how soft this labor market is right now is what's happening to wage gains. They have slowed down. Wage gains in the month of September were 3 months, 3% from a year ago. That's a smaller pay hike than we saw the previous month. And Bichot says it's probably not enough to keep pace with rising prices.
14: Workers are really struggling to make ends meet. Affordability challenges are a big concern given high prices, slower wage growth, and the difficulty that many are having finding additional employment, more hours, whatever it may be, that's leading to less money at the end of the month.
13: Inflation's been outpacing wage gains for the last 6 months now, and that means the typical worker's spending power is just getting gobbled up by higher prices.
12: Last thing, Scott, how did the financial markets react to today's jobs report?
13: Investors think this makes it less likely the Federal Reserve is going to raise interest rates when policymakers meet later this month. So we did see a modest rally in the stock market. Lower borrowing costs tend to be good for stock prices. Investors still think interest rates will go up, though, by the end of the year. Bond yields are also up. The yield on 10-year treasuries ended the week just below 5.3%, which is higher than it's been for most of the last 25 years. That means higher costs for all kinds of credit, including things like business loans and home mortgages.
12: NPR Scott Horsley, thank you.
13: You're welcome.
0: Brazilians want tougher measures to combat crime. Polls show that's their top issue going into this Sunday's elections. And that's not good news for Brazil's leftist president. He's perceived to be soft on criminals, and he's locked in a tight campaign against the conservative son of the country's former far-right president. NPR's Carrie Kahn reports.
16: Hopes in Florencio hits the turn signal as he heads onto a busy boulevard in Belém, his working-class neighborhood on São Paulo's eastern side.
17: Vendo que você já começa a ver os moradores de rua. Tá vendo? O comércio fecha, eles vêm.
16: You're about to see all the people living on the streets, taking and selling drugs anywhere you see a shuttered shop, he says. We don't go out at night anymore, adds the 38-year-old father of two small kids.
17: Tudo chique.
16: We head into one of Sao Paulo's more chique or affluent areas. He points to a tree-lined median. About 2 months ago, an assailant ran up to his car, smashed the window, and snatched the cell phone right out of the hand of his client sitting in the back seat. It doesn't matter where you are, he says.
17: Ela também tá aqui, ó. Onde mora pessoal que tem muito dinheiro.
16: Violence hits even where the rich people live, he adds. While public security data shows a drop in Brazil's homicide rate and violent robberies, street crime remains high in many cities. Sao Paulo and Rio de Janeiro are infamous for snatch-and-grab cell phone theft. Crime dominates conservative presidential hopeful Flavio Bolsonaro's regular stump speech. He's considered more moderate than his bombastic father, former President Jair Bolsonaro, now jailed for attempting a coup. However, the younger Bolsonaro has taken to waving a huge plastic machete at recent rallies.
18: Atenção! Você aí, estuprador, abusador de mulher e de criança, vai ter castração química pra você!
16: Attention all rapists, abuser of women and children, chemical castration is coming for you, he says. Crime and insecurity used to be key issues in only local races since Brazil's states run most public safety forces. But Roberto Simone, a Brazilian risk analyst, says this year is different. It's become key in the top ticket races and presidential contest.
19: It is definitely mobilizing voters. And generally speaking, that's bad news for the left. It is a topic that traditionally favors more conservative candidates.
16: On the campaign trail, incumbent leftist president Luiz Inácio Lula da Silva talks more about moving people out of poverty and improving opportunities as a way to fight crime, along with better coordination to take down crime bosses.
20: E a gente trabalhar conjuntamente, eu posso te garantir que o povo brasileiro vai ganhar.
16: Working together, I guarantee the Brazilian people will win, he recently told the hosts of a popular global network news show. Such long-term reform messages don't excite Latin Americans as much as the iron fist or mano dura approach to fighting crime. Right-wing candidates have chalked up big wins in the region with tough-on-crime campaigns, says Ben Gadan of the Washington-based Stimson Center.
21: In the short term, voters want to see more police on the streets and more criminals in jail or in the morgue.
16: The last seven presidential contests in Latin America all went to conservatives and far-right candidates.
22: Bom dia, Copacabana! Bom dia, Brasil!
16: At a Bolsonaro rally overlooking Copacabana's beach, 63-year-old Marley Alves says she voted for Lula 4 years ago, but with what she says is out-of-control crime, she's switching to Bolsonaro.
23: Ele defende a gente. A direita, enquanto a esquerda protege bandido.
16: He defends us, she says. The left just protects the criminals. Polls show the race is a statistical tie and most likely will go to a runoff later this month. Carrie Kahn, NPR News, Rio de Janeiro.

0: You're listening to All Things Considered from NPR News. Each week, a guest draws a card from NPR's wildcard deck and answers a big question about their life. Trixie Mattel is a musician, podcast host, and one of America's most beloved drag queens. Her latest EP, Till Death Do Us Part, is out tomorrow, and she tells wildcard host Rachel Martin that it's a holiday album, but think Halloween, not Christmas.
1: You'll hear "What Child Is This" from me. If I'm at a drag show and there's a kid, I'm like, "What child is this? Get him out of here." I'm not a drag queen who reads to kids at the library. I'm a drag queen. If I'm at the library, I get eye level with the kid and I go, "You get the f*** out of here." You get the f*** out of here. Although I've seen on TikTok, the teachers say the kids can't read now. It's very sad.
2: Well, it's not helping that you're not reading to them. So you may be contributing to the literacy crisis.
1: I'm the reason high schoolers can't read. Great.
0: Rachel talked to Trixie about her experience competing on RuPaul's Drag Race.
2: Has competition done more to help you or hurt you?
1: Oh my God. So, I'm not quite competitive with others.
2: Come on.
1: But I am. I wouldn't say I'm competitive. I used to be very jealous. Very jealous. Yeah. If I turned on a TV and I saw another drag queen in a gum commercial, it would ruin my day. Like, that was supposed to be me.
2: The RuPaul show. I mean,
1: oh, yeah,
2: the Drag Race. It's an actual competition. It's an actual competition with real stakes where you're just constantly comparing yourself. Every little thing.
1: Yeah.
2: I mean,
1: it's awful. I mean, can I say,
2: sure,
1: I don't want the takeaway to be that doing Drag Race is awful.
2: No.
1: It's, of course,
2: a wonderful show.
1: It's amazing. When you watch me on Drag Race, I think you could tell that competition does not bring out the best in me.
2: Mm-hmm.
1: It activates every part of me that is like nervous. I had my first panic attack on Drag Race. I mean, I didn't even understand at the time what it was. When it's like, your chest is tight, my hands are going numb, I feel like lightheaded. It's like, now I know what that is. But before I was like, oh, I'm having a heart attack.
2: Yeah.
1: It is crazy because I feel like half of drag is, at the time, like that time of my life was, you're not good enough, you're not very good, everyone, like whatever. And the other half of me was like, you are the best thing that ever happened to drag. Mm. So there is this like crazy two thing where even being a critique on Drag Race, I'd be standing in front of RuPaul and I'd be like, I look great. I didn't look great, by the way. But it's about delusion. And drag is about delusion. I mean, do you want to go see a drag queen who's like, I guess I'm okay. No, you want to see drag queens who are like, you're all so lucky I walked in here today.
2: That's right.
1: That's what we want.
2: That's right. Because it's a projection.
1: And that's the kicker, too. I think part of what people like about drag is, of course, there's beads and like stones and sequins and tricks and splits. But also, I think people like to watch someone suspend like their own disbelief and like really believe it and sell it.
2: Yeah.
1: And I think there's part of drag that's inspiring in that way.
2: Yeah.
1: I mean, I got into it for the drink tickets when I started doing drag. But now, at this point in my life, it's funny that drag over the years, it helped me convince myself that like you really can do anything.
2: Yeah.
1: Like, because if you could do it in drag, guess what? It is you.
2: Mm-hmm.
1: You did it.
2: Mm-hmm.
1: It wasn't somebody else.
2: Mm-hmm.
1: It was just you in a different outfit.
2: Yeah.
1: Like,
2: yeah.
1: That's pretty crazy.
2: Yeah.
1: And that's how I invented drag.
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1: On WKSU, IdeaStream Public Media, I'm Amanda Rabinowitz. Thanks for joining us. An alleged gang rape at Cornell University has people feeling angry, frustrated, and tired.
2: We've had the tools and the resources we need to talk about this issue and to stop sexual assault for decades, and yet very little seems to have changed.
1: Coming up in about 20 minutes, we'll hear from women who write about feminism on the significance of this moment. Here are the stories we're following at WKSU. Residents were invited to observe voting machine testing today at the Cuyahoga County Board of Elections. A pharmaceutical manufacturing plant is bringing about 600 jobs to the Columbus region. And Cleveland Cliffs' $1 billion steel mill upgrade is drawing criticism. Details on these stories coming up just after 5 on WKSU. In college football, Ohio State's number 5 Buckeyes face a tough test at Iowa tomorrow at 3:30. Coach Ryan Day says a win at Kinect Stadium, known for its loud, intimidating crowd, could build momentum. Iowa is coming off of last week's one-point win over Michigan. Akron is on the road to play Central Michigan. Kent State hosts Ohio University. Both of those games kick off at 3:30. Mid to upper 40s tonight. Sunshine for Saturday. Mid to upper 60s and just a little bit warmer on Sunday with more sunshine. Temperatures in the low 70s. Currently across the region, 61 degrees in Worcester and Canton and Akron. It's 63 in downtown Cleveland. 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
4: 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I'm Juana Summers.
5: And I'm Sasha Pfeiffer.
4: Aviation safety experts were already skeptical of President Trump's plan to build a 250-foot arch on the approach to Ronald Reagan Washington National Airport. Then he announced that the structure would double as a military complex with snipers and drones. NPR's Rachel Treisman has been covering this, and she joins me now in the studio to talk about it. Hi, Rachel.
6: Hey there.
4: All right, so talk about exactly what aviation experts have concerns about.
6: So DCA has one of the busiest runways in the entire country, and landing there is notoriously tricky. There's that high volume of traffic, there are a bunch of no-fly zones like around the White House, and there's really only one main landing approach.
7: That arch is going to be, you know, maybe 2 or 3 football fields to the right of where your flight path is.
6: Jeff Gazzetti is a former accident investigator with the FAA and NTSB. He is one of a bunch of aviation safety experts I talked to who agreed, basically, if everything is going right, the arch itself shouldn't pose a major risk to most aircraft. But it would add another layer of risk in a really complicated environment. And ever since that midair collision at National that killed 67 people in January 2025, there have been some changes made to DC airspace, and yet there have also been more close calls, including one involving President Trump's own helicopter back in August. I spoke with Illinois Senator Tammy Duckworth. She's the top Democrat on the Aviation Safety Subcommittee.
8: If he really wanted to make anyone safer, he wouldn't be rushing to build a taxpayer-funded, you know, a golden safety risk.
4: What safety measures, if any, could reduce the chance of risk?
6: Well, that's exactly what I asked Gazzetti.
7: The best and the most basic option is simply not to build it.
6: The Federal Aviation Administration did release a report last month basically saying the arch won't pose a hazard to aircraft as long as it's lit in a very specific way.
4: As long as the arch is lit in a certain way.
6: Yes, exactly. Okay. But it's actually the lighting that now has experts even more worried. For example, the FAA is recommending floodlights at the bottom of the arch pointing upwards, and experts are worried that could cause glare issues for pilots at night. And perhaps most confoundingly, the agency is recommending what it calls a non-standard eternal flame on top of the arch, presumably something continuously burning like that at JFK's grave. And experts say that is not the standard for aviation. Usually tall structures like the Washington Monument are lit with blinking red lights, not a burning fire. Sean Pruchnicki has flown this approach a lot. He's a former airline pilot and accident investigator who's now at Ohio State.
9: But when you add this many dangerous things to already such challenging airspace, your luck will run out.
4: As we mentioned before, President Trump has also said the Arch will be a military complex with snipers and drones. What does that factor add to this already complicated situation?
6: It raises a lot of questions, not just in the aviation world. I stopped by yesterday, this anti-Arch protest happening at Memorial Circle, which is where Trump wants the Arch to be built. And many of the veterans and Democratic lawmakers who spoke yesterday raised this topic. Here's Duckworth again.
5: How do you put drones and snipers and tourists on top of the same monument?
6: Now, the administration isn't sharing a lot of details publicly, but as of this week, it seems it is still trying to get approval for the original plan, so one that talks about the Arch as more of a tourist site rather than a military site.
4: And the timeline for planning an approval, how is that coming along?
6: It has been moving really fast all year. The next milestone is the next meeting of the National Capital Planning Commission, which is the first week of November. So in theory, that could be on the table for final approval from that federal body the same week as the midterm elections. And remember, a shift in power in Congress could be bad news for the Arch later. Congressman Don Beyer of Virginia is one of many Democrats who is vowing to block it.
10: But he's about to lose the midterms, and the new majority in Congress will stop it.
6: And there's still a separate lawsuit underway that's led by a group of Vietnam War veterans and an architectural historian who say the Arch actually can't be built at all unless Congress approves.
4: That is NPR's Rachel Treisman. Rachel, thank you.
6: Thank you.
11: All right, we are a week into fall. The leaves are turning, Halloween decorations are going up, and there are a ton of good books on the way. Here to highlight some of them is Andrew Limbong. He's the host of NPR's Book of the Day podcast. Hey there.
12: Hey, Juana.
11: First of all, I just want to note my Halloween decorations have been up for quite a while. Okay, that is not the point of this conversation, though. Let's get into it. Tell us about a big fiction book that's on your radar.
12: All right, let's real quick go back in time to 2011 when a guy named Chad Harbach published his debut novel, The Art of Fielding. It's a campus novel following a baseball star named Henry who gets the yips. It's a really warm and lovely book about ambition, friendship, and there's some stuff in there about Moby Dick. I reread it a few months ago and it still holds up and it's got that warm blanket energy, you know? But that was back in 2011, and all of us, what do we call them, like Fielding fans or Harbach heads or whatever, we have been waiting a long time for a follow-up, and that is finally set to come out in a few weeks.
11: Ooh.
12: That book is called The Brightness, and it takes place in the same college as The Art of Fielding, but we leave Henry aside and focus on a different character named Pella, who is enrolled in the school as a relatively later in life person. She's just graduating at 27. Like Fielding, this book is on the kind of heftier side. We're north of like 600 pages here. But, you know, fall and winter's for big books and fall is for campus novels, and this is both.
11: Okay, this sounds like something I could get cozy with. Let's talk about another topic. What nonfiction are you getting into?
12: All right, let's keep the big books interest going, right? We're fighting the attention. In December, there's a book called The Co-Creation, How Earth Made Life and Life Made Earth by Oliva Judson. She's an evolutionary biologist and a science journalist. And this book attempts to answer the question, like, how did we get here on Earth?
11: Oh, boy.
12: You know, not a small feat. I think fans of big swing science books will have a lot to chew on with this one. But from what I've seen, this book also focuses on, like, the beauty, right, and poetry of life and existence as much as it does the science behind everything.
11: Intriguing.
12: While we're on the topic of nonfiction, I think you're a fan of the celeb memoir,
11: of
12: right?
11: Course, yeah. Of, oh yeah.
12: The Dustin Hoffman book is coming out. That's called Look at Me, and that comes out early November. I don't gotta sell you on this one, right?
11: Not really.
12: It's Dustin Hoffman. He's the guy from The Graduate, All the President's Men. Shout out to Hook, you know?
11: Mm-hmm.
12: He looks back on his career. I don't know if you're a fan, what more could you want?
11: Yeah, this one is gonna definitely be on my list. Andrew, I wonder, do you have any recs for the younger crowd?
12: All right, well, speaking of movies, Juana, have you seen Dirty Dancing?
11: Obviously.
12: Okay, all right, good. I don't know why I asked that. That's the inspiration for the new romance novel by Jasmine Guillory. That's titled It's Only Dancing.
11: Mm-hmm.
12: For folks that don't know, Guillory is a super popular romance writer. The Wedding Date was one of those, like, let's pretend we're dating romance mm-hmm. books. And then there was that other book about the lawyer secretly dating a politician. Those books were for grown-ups, right? For the old folks. This new one is for the younger crowd. It's about a high school senior and her dance instructor who learn about, you know, dancing, relationships.
11: Ooh,
12: I've loved
11: her other books, whatever. So I'm really curious to see how she does this for a younger crowd. All right.
12: Yeah, with some limitations, right?
11: There are definitely some limitations. All right, Andrew, I cannot let you go without asking for a nice little seasonal read.
12: Amparo Dávila is a Mexican author who's known for her short horror stories. She was kind of obscure and unknown in the States until 2018, until The House Guest was translated and published here. She died in 2020, but she's got a new collection of translated works coming out in the fall called Behind the Gate and Other Stories. Not bloody and gory, but kind of spooky and eerie, you know, that kind of vibe.
11: Andrew Limbong, host of NPR's Book of the Day podcast, thanks so much for filling out my TBR list.
12: Thanks, Juana.
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17: What do you do with the campus cops? Who are they responsible to? The Board of Trustees?
18: New York's governor says she lacks faith in Cornell police and local prosecutors to investigate an alleged campus rape.
11: For Friday, October 2nd, this is All Things Considered from NPR News.
18: I'm Sasha Pfeiffer.
11: And I'm Juana Summers. For nearly 50 years, the federal government pushed for disabled people to be integrated into their communities. Now the Trump administration is reversing course.
19: I've seen a lot of anger, a lot of fear about what comes next.
20: It's like a knife in your chest.
18: Also, we'll hear about the movie version of Colleen Hoover's best-selling novel, Verity.
21: All of these characters could be sort of architects of the worst elements of this story.
11: And we remember a woman who documented her ALS diagnosis on TikTok to help others with the disease.
18: First, this news.
22: Live from NPR News in Washington, I'm Ryland Barton. New York Democratic Governor Kathy Hochul says the woman who accused members of a Cornell University fraternity of gang rape was failed by people obligated to protect her, including police and the county prosecutor.
23: In what world would the police learn from a victim that she'd been literally gang raped while intoxicated by five men in a fraternity house and not elevate those allegations to the district attorney? In what world does the district attorney not even interview her or anyone else involved or even request the full transcript?
22: Hochul appointed State Attorney General Letitia James to take over the case as special prosecutor. The governor says she made the decision after learning that the district attorney closed the case without having anyone interview the victim or anyone involved in the alleged attack. She also criticized the Cornell University Police Department for not fully conveying the woman's story to prosecutors. G7 world leaders say they will coordinate the release of 100 million barrels of crude oil over the next 4 months, including a substantial release of diesel fuel within the first 20 days in an effort to stabilize prices. And NPR's Eleanor Beardsley reports French President Emmanuel Macron called the G7 meeting after pressure from President Trump.
2: President Trump had threatened to stop exports of U.S. diesel entirely in an attempt to lower U.S. prices ahead of the midterm elections. French President Emmanuel Macron has previously said such a move would be a catastrophe. European governments are also under huge pressure from their populations as the price of gas and diesel skyrockets. The G7 leaders said they agreed on the coordinated measures that would help stabilize energy supplies, shield households and businesses from price shocks, and strengthen the long-term resilience of global energy systems. Eleanor Beardsley, NPR News, Paris.
22: Democrats are expanding the map of congressional races they say could be winnable in this fall's midterms. As NPR's Tamara Keith reports, the new list includes 66 districts.
3: The Democratic Congressional Campaign Committee is pushing into traditionally Republican territory, adding districts in Kansas, North Carolina, Texas, and Oklahoma, among others, to its districts in play list. That is a list of congressional districts where the party committee thinks it can be competitive. It doesn't mean the Democratic candidates in these races have an easy path to victory, but it does mean Democrats are bullish about their chances overall. Republicans are projecting confidence as well, with Speaker Mike Johnson traveling around the country saying he thinks his party will expand its House majority. Tamara Keith, NPR News.
22: U.S. employers added a lackluster 29,000 jobs, and the unemployment rate ticked up last month. Next month, voters go to the polls in pivotal midterm elections at a time of discontent over the high cost of living and state of the economy. U.S. stocks rose today. 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
1: Local news now from WKSU IdeaStream Public Media. I'm Amanda Rabinowitz. Residents were invited to observe voting machine testing at the Cuyahoga County Board of Elections today. Greater Cleveland League of Women Voters co-president Valerie Gammertsfelder says seeing how the machines work helps build transparency in the voting process.
7: It makes me more confident in our elections. We got to ask a lot of questions. It makes it seem pretty secure to me that they're going to get the information that they want out of it.
1: Voter registration ends Monday for the November election. Early voting begins the next day, Tuesday, October 6th. A pharmaceutical manufacturing plant is bringing about 600 jobs to the Columbus region. Governor Mike DeWine says Bayer is building a $2 billion site in New Albany. 1,500 construction jobs will be used for the project. The plant is scheduled to open in 5 years. Cleveland Cliffs' $1 billion steel mill upgrade in Middletown in southwest Ohio is drawing criticism over pollution and taxpayer dollars. The Ohio EPA has just approved an air permit, clearing the way for construction. WYSO's Adriana Martinez-Smiley has this story.
8: The company will refurbish the blast furnace it uses in steelmaking, as well as install a cogeneration plant. That will capture and reuse blast furnace gas to produce energy and steam for use on site. Earlier this summer, Vice President J.D. Vance joined U.S. Department of Energy officials to announce that the company will use a $500 million federal grant for the project. The grant was originally approved by the Biden administration to overhaul the mill to use clean hydrogen. Instead, the upgrades maintain the burning of coal. It's not clear whether construction has begun, but the company said it wanted to begin construction by September 29th. For the Ohio Newsroom, I'm Adriana Martinez-Smiley.
1: It's 59 degrees right now in Worcester, 61 in Canton and Akron, and 63 in downtown Cleveland. Temperatures tonight are going to dip into the 40s across the region. Sunshine for Saturday, mid to upper 60s, and then a little bit warmer for Sunday. Highs in the low 70s and more sunshine. 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
25: This is All Things Considered from NPR News. I'm Juana Summers.
26: And I'm Sasha Pfeiffer. We're starting this hour with the latest in the investigation into an alleged gang rape at a fraternity at Cornell University. At a press conference this morning, New York Governor Kathy Hochul said she lacked faith in the Cornell University Police Department and the local district attorney.
23: Somebody knew more than they were letting people know.
26: Hochul has appointed New York Attorney General Letitia James as a special prosecutor to take over the case. Aurora Berry from member station WSKG has been following this and joins us now. Hi, Aurora.
0: Hi.
26: What did Hochul say made her feel like she doesn't have trust in local law enforcement to handle this?
0: Well, it came out this week, and NPR confirmed that the woman told university police back in 2024 she was raped by a group of fraternity members. The governor pointed to that revelation and to a statement by Tompkins County District Attorney Matthew Van Houten that he never saw a transcript of her 2024 interview with police. Instead, he relied on a six-page report from campus police and did not charge anyone with a crime. At the press conference, Hochul said that the woman was failed by institutions that were supposed to protect her. Here she is.
23: In what world would the police learn from a victim that she'd been literally gang raped while intoxicated by five men in a fraternity house and not elevate those allegations to the district attorney?
0: Hochul also criticized the district attorney for not interviewing her or requesting a full transcript of her police interview.
26: Now that the governor has asked the state attorney general to take over as special prosecutor, do we know what steps happen next?
0: It's hard to say. James even acknowledged that people want answers about what happened in 2024, but it will take some time. She says her office will review the facts, gather evidence, interview witnesses, and if necessary, pursue prosecutions. And I should add that we reached out to the university. A spokesperson said in a statement that they support the appointment of a special prosecutor and, quote, are committed to an independent external review of all aspects of how Cornell has handled this case. Van Houten, the district attorney, released a statement saying he supports James's appointment and that it has, quote, become clear that we were not provided the full picture by the university.
26: Aurora, assuming you've been able to talk to some Cornell students, what kind of things have you heard from them?
0: I spoke to Hannah Schvetz, who is both a senior at Cornell and an elected official. She serves on the city of Ithaca's Common Council. Schvetz says she heard about this when she was a sophomore. She says she and other students assumed the university was seeking justice.
4: 2 years ago, we knew that this happened, and a lot of the emotional, like, horror stuff, we've already felt it. We felt it 2 years ago, but now it's turned into mostly anger because nothing was done, is what it feels like.
0: Schvetz is also looking at this from the perspective of a local lawmaker. Cornell University is in Ithaca, but the Cornell University Police Department is part of the university, and they don't report to local government officials.
26: So since campus police and city police are different, what are the rules, if any, about what kind of information they have to share?
0: It really varies by state, but I can tell you in New York that education law gives campus police jurisdiction over Cornell's campus. In most ways, Cornell police are just like any other police officers, but there's a key difference. I spoke to John Sloan at the University of Alabama at Birmingham, an expert in university police departments. Sloan says if constituents are frustrated with their local law enforcement, they can put pressure on their representatives to hold them accountable. Private university police are more likely to be accountable to university administrators and boards of trustees. Cornell has also denied my station's public records requests for information from the university police department. We've been told the department's records are private because Cornell is.
26: That is Aurora Berry from member station WSKG. Aurora, thank you.
0: Thank you.
25: All this week, we've been telling you the story about a woman at Cornell University who says she was gang raped.
26: It's an extremely controversial story, especially as new details keep becoming public, and it's also a very sadly common story.
25: An alleged assault, a woman harmed, questions about systems and institutions.
26: Also, questions about what justice looks like. Sometimes justice feels sufficient to some people and totally inadequate to others.
25: So we talked with several women who write and think about feminism about this moment.
26: Soraya Shemaili, an activist and the author of All We Want Is Everything. Jessica Valenti, whose landmark anthology is called Yes Means Yes.
25: Carmen Maria Machado, who wrote the best-selling memoir In the Dream House. And Jennifer Weiner, author most recently of The Griffin Sisters' Greatest Hits.
26: Here's what they told us.
5: Oh boy, how am I feeling in this moment right now? I am sad and I am angry and I am tired.
6: It just feels so overwhelming. I'm now getting, like, people are sharing their own stories, and I've also, like, been feeling my own history with sexual violence sort of, like, bubbling up. And so I do feel like I've been getting just this, like, really intense but, like, necessary sort of avalanche of like sensation and feeling and pain that's like coming from everybody. I feel scared and distressed. I find this really terrifying. I find it terrifying that we've had the tools and the language and the resources we need to talk about this issue and to stop sexual assault and to help victims for decades. And yet very little seems to have changed.
9: What you're seeing online in the torrent of content that is being produced is, you know, woman after woman after woman after woman, in effect, saying no more.
6: The fact that we're still having these conversations that really are about victim blaming or what consent means, you know, like we were talking about this years ago.
10: I've been thinking a lot about how many people like got those texts and sort of knew what was going on and like didn't say anything. And so I'm thinking not just about the men who did this, but also the men who didn't say anything.
6: I remember writing about the fact that one of the most common punishments for campus rapists was writing a research paper or a letter of apology to their victim. And I wrote that, you know, like maybe 15 years ago. So these are conversations that we've been having for a tremendously long time.
12: Four weeks ago, I dropped my daughter off to start college, and you don't want to scare her. You don't want to make your kid feel like she's heading into like a house of horrors. But on the other hand, you want her to be careful and aware and watching out for her friends. But boy, like I would so much rather have been, you know, picking out posters for her dorm room and talking about like how many towels she actually needed.
6: You know, I have a 16-year-old daughter, and so it definitely has sparked conversations with her. I think I've been struck by how unsurprised she and her friends are by this. I think that that is part of what is driving a lot of the anger too.
9: I'm having conversations with friends and family. I also having a lot of conversations with other writers, other activists, advocates. Women are living with a double, triple consciousness. They're going through their daily lives with the awareness of this case and other cases. And the people around them often are men, and maybe men that they like and trust or are in relationships with. And unfortunately, too many of those men don't want to know.
6: You know, like we're in a moment when women's rights are being rolled back across the board. I think sexual assault has always been something that people are angry about and are interested in. But in a moment when half the country doesn't have the right to abortion, it takes on new meaning.
10: You know, I try not to be like fatalistic about misogyny because I'm like, I want to believe in a better world, you know, for not just me, but like the people coming after me. And, you know, I have nephews and nieces, and I have like people in my life with kids, and I'm like, yeah, I want this world to be better for them.
9: You know, I'm not like the resident optimist in any circle. However, I say that because in fact, I truly believe this. I think we have a refusal generation. We have a generation of women who are going about the business of quietly, systematically refusing these terms.
6: I do try to focus on how glad I am that young women aren't just accepting this as a given, that they see it as outrageous, that they see it as unacceptable, and that they're not willing to just sort of shut up about it.
25: That was Jessica Valenti, Soraya Shamaili, Carmen Maria Machado, and Jennifer Weiner.
26: And please keep in mind that there is a national sexual assault hotline. To reach it, text the word HOPE to 64673. After Brooke Eby was diagnosed with ALS, she started to document her experience.
13: Let's get ready while I tell you how I got a death sentence before my 30th birthday.
26: That's a clip from Eby's TikTok account, which had hundreds of thousands of followers. Now, 4 years after her official diagnosis, Eby has died.
25: The influencer was perhaps best known for her humor. She once described levity as her superpower. In her videos, Eby talked about everything from dating with ALS to taste testing medicine.
13: The pharmacist spent 10 minutes telling me how bad this tastes, so I mixed. Ready?
14: Ugh, oh my God! At what cost?
25: She also answered people's questions about ALS, her daily life, even advice she would have given to her past self.
15: Number one, eat whatever you want. It literally does not matter. Number two, you don't need to finish books you don't like. Number three, invent the internet.
1: In January, the disease had progressed, and she was experiencing what doctors call bulbar symptoms.
14: It's like trouble swallowing, speech disturbances.
1: Still, Brooke Eby found humor in her situation.
14: By the way, whoever created the word bulbar to describe speech disturbances when it's such a hard word to say, why are you so mean? It's like how you put an S in Lisp Webster's. Who do I blame for that?
1: Eby wanted her post to help people even after her death. In an essay published by People magazine, she wrote, "My TikTok presence will live on after I die, so I hope it serves as a visual diary for anyone who gets diagnosed and needs a guide."
25: Brooke Eby died this week. She was 37 years old.
1: This is NPR News.
16: And this is All Things Considered on WKSU, IdeaStream Public Media. I'm Amanda Rabinowitz. After nearly 50 years of the federal government defending the right for people with disabilities to be integrated into their communities, the Trump administration is reversing course. Details coming up in 15 minutes on All Things Considered. Here are the stories we're following at WKSU. Ohio gas prices could drop with a gas tax holiday getting underway. Republican candidates spoke at one of the state's largest anti-abortion rallies.

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1: 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Here's Rich Nemec.
2: And good afternoon. An accident reported at this time has the right lane blocked, 77 southbound just after Harvard Avenue. Also another accident. This one has the left lane blocked on 71 southbound just after I-90. An accident reported in Westlake at this time, Columbia Road at I-90. Also an accident downtown, St. Clair Avenue at West 9th. And finally, on the east end of town in Mayfield Heights, reports of an accident on Mayfield Road near Washington Boulevard.
1: All right, thanks, Rich. It's 59 degrees in Canton and Worcester, 63 in downtown Cleveland. Temperatures tonight, mid to upper 40s across the region. Sunshine for Saturday, mid to upper 60s, and Sunday, sunny, low 70s. 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
4: From NPR News, this is All Things Considered. I'm Sasha Pfeiffer.
5: And I'm Juana Summers. In the new movie, Verity, nobody is quite who they seem to be. That is true of the titular character played by Anne Hathaway, a novelist whose books are so full of villainy, her readers can't help but wonder if she's a villain herself.
6: The words should come directly from the center of the gut, tearing through flesh and bone as they break free. Ugly and honest and bloody and a little bit terrifying, but completely exposed.
5: But Verity is catatonic after a car accident, and her husband Jeremy hires a young writer to help finish her series.
7: You would have to spend some time at the house, in her office. She has years of notes and outlines, stuff I wouldn't know how to make sense of. We live in Vermont. You can stay for as long as you need to.
5: Jeremy is the very picture of a dutiful spouse, at least at first. Josh Hartnett plays Jeremy in the new movie, an adaptation of the popular Colleen Hoover novel. When we spoke, I started by asking him what drew him to the role.
8: What I most responded to was the ambiguity of the ending. We want people to come out and debate after the film is over, because as Colleen Hoover, who wrote the book, intended, it was a... Yeah, it's sort of a Rorschach drawing of a book. You kind of see what you want to in these characters. Everybody is kind of under suspicion, and at the end, you hopefully will go out and talk about it. And I thought that was a really, that's brave. And then at the same time, I was being asked to play this complicated but also romantic lead against these actors, and I haven't done that in a long time. So for me, it's always, I like to find things that are new and surprising and will challenge me, and this was, in my opinion, kind of the biggest challenge that was in front of me at that time.
5: You've made the case in other interviews that we shouldn't see Jeremy as a bad guy. Why not?
8: Well, you shouldn't see only Jeremy as a bad guy, I think is what I would probably say more than anything. All of these characters are very complicated, and all of them could be sort of architects of the worst elements of this story.
9: You have everything that anyone could ever want. That I want. And you don't deserve it.
8: I wouldn't say that Jeremy doesn't do bad things. Sure. I think he does. But I think that he is not the only one doing bad things. And if you were to kind of tease it out and take a certain perspective, which I think is totally there in the movie, he's probably not doing the worst things.
5: If we can, I just want to take a step back now, because there was a time I remember in the late 90s, early 2000s, where you were sort of everywhere. There was the Virgin Suicides, The Faculty, Pearl Harbor, Black Hawk Down. I could go on and on. And then you left L.A., you turned down the role of Superman twice, and tabloids started to ask, where'd he go? And you didn't stop acting altogether, but it does seem, at least to me, like your priorities shifted. How so?
8: I guess after Black Hawk Down, I took some time off because I'd

0: really, it goes back to the fact that I never actually intended to become a famous actor.
1: Interesting to hear you say that.
0: Yeah, but I mean, I was very young. I was 18 when I did my first film, and was thinking of it as like, oh wow, this is an interesting, what a crazy opportunity to have. I didn't think it was going to become a career. And then cut to 4 years later, I've just, not even 4 years later, it was like 3.5 years later, I've wrapped my something like 10th film, and it was Black Hawk Down, and I had Pearl Harbor coming out, and I was on the cover of a lot of magazines, and mm-hmm. I had a lot of paparazzi chasing me, and was just sort of kind of thrown into the center of that world. And I didn't want to feel like I wasn't in any control of my own life. And so I ended up moving back home to Minnesota and just kind of had a much more, I think, a much less Hollywood existence. And what that also sort of allowed me to do was to look at Hollywood through the perspective of someone who's not caught up in it. And I realized there is something I really love about this, making films. And it's to kind of challenge myself and find new filmmakers that I think are going to give me the same feeling I had when I was working on Virgin Suicides or on The Faculty, where I'm working with these auteurs who are investigating the possibilities of their art, you know, not trying to create hits, but trying to do something fresh. And I wanted to look for independent films to work on that were going to kind of remind me of that and help me continue to explore my craft. And so I did that for quite a long time. And some of those films were successful, but most of them were kind of under the radar. And so everybody thinks that I disappeared, but really I disappeared from their, you know, from their sight. But I was still obviously working on things that I thought were worthy.
1: Yeah. Josh, if I can, I want to read to you a quote. It's from a 2002 Guardian profile of you, and it's titled Heartthrob. And they write this: meeting him is like going on a date with a boy you know is miles, continents out of your league, pointless and misery inducing and thrilling all at the same time. And you were in your 20s when that came out. What is it like hearing that now, 20 years later, now that you're in your 40s?
0: Wow. Well, I've never heard that quote. That's funny to me. It's not I don't know. When I was younger, and this is another reason I think that I needed to step away from the limelight, the center of Hollywood, was that I felt like I hadn't defined myself yet. And so there were lots of people that were kind of putting their definition of me out there into the world. And that was affecting my own idea of who I am. And I don't feel like that person anymore. So I have a pretty clearly defined life now. And I am less afraid of other people's opinions. But I find at that time, if I would have heard that, I would have curled up into a ball. And I would have been, you know, I would have been so embarrassed by that. But at the same time, you know, in a way, you know, also thrilled that people cared, you know. Now I hear that and I think it's funny. It's like from a time gone by. It's very strange.
1: Yeah. Turning back to Verity for a moment, your role here, at least on the surface, it could fit in right with a lot of the early roles in your career, the sort of handsome, brooding guy, but who also has depth and like more going on behind the scenes. How do you see this movie fitting in with the types of roles that you like to play?
0: Well, I think that it was, as I said before, I feel like it was an opportunity to do something that I haven't done in a long time, but then also the chance to work with these people in this particular situation. It's been a long career and I've been able to go on a lot of different paths over it, and I hope to continue to do that. You know, I have the same manager as Anne Hathaway and have always wanted to work with her, and this is one that she was producing, and so I felt like I'd take it extra seriously. I mean, it's a wild film in the end. It's very, I don't know how to compare it to other things that I've done, but it's definitely different.
1: That was actor Josh Hartnett. His new film is Verity. Josh, thanks so much.
0: Thank you for having me. Appreciate it.

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1: 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Thanks for joining us on this Friday. Colossal seasonal produce is grown inside Ohio's correctional facilities each year.
2: We did weigh it at the warehouse on a pallet scale, and it weighed 1,700.
1: More on growing gigantic pumpkins for a national competition. That's coming up in 15 minutes on Today from the Ohio Newsroom. 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
3: Comedian Dale Hughley never felt like he needed a lot of attention growing up to feel seen. 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
1: It's 59 degrees in Canton and Akron. 63 right now in downtown Cleveland. Mid to upper 40s across the region tonight. It's going to be in the 60s for Saturday with sunshine and more sunshine for Sunday. Temperatures in the low 70s. This is WKSU. It's 5:30.
6: Live from NPR News in Culver City, California, I'm Dwayne Brown. The Indian pilot who managed to unlock the cockpit door of a Fly Dubai flight earlier this week after he was stabbed is now being hailed as a hero, effectively saving the lives of passengers. NPR's Dia Hadid has more.
7: The pilot's name is Smit Machar, and Indian TV channels like Republic World and News 18 spared no praise for him.
8: National pride, world hero.
7: Prime Minister Narendra Modi video called Machar, who is recovering in a Dubai hospital, and told him, "The whole country is praying for you." Machar was stabbed by his co-pilot while on a Fly Dubai flight packed with Israeli nationals. He told the Prime Minister that he had collapsed, but told himself he had to get up to open the cockpit door. Otherwise, he said, passengers would lose their lives. After Machar unlocked the door, passengers rushed in and overpowered the other pilot. And two passengers, who happened to be pilots, safely landed the plane. Dee Hadid, NPR News, Mumbai.
6: Maryland is now the first state in the nation to pass a law restricting the use of consumers' personal data to charge them more for groceries. NPR's Windsor Johnston has more on what the law bans and what it still allows.
9: The restrictions cover larger grocery stores and third-party delivery services. They target personalized markups based on information about the customer. But there's an exception for voluntary loyalty programs, which have given shoppers discounts for decades. University of Chicago marketing professor Jean-Pierre Dubay says that history helps sellers gauge what people are willing to spend.
10: It's not a pricing discussion, it's a privacy discussion. People are worried that things they thought were private information about themselves might now be not just affecting what they're charged, but just marketing in general.
9: Other states, including New York and New Jersey, are considering similar laws. In Maryland, businesses get 45 days after a violation notice to fix the problem.
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1: Local news now from WKSU IdeaStream Public Media. I'm Amanda Rabinowitz. Ohio drivers could see gas prices gradually drop over the next week as the state's 90-day gas tax pause takes effect. Analysts say drivers could save $3 to $7 per fill-up. Because the tax is collected at the wholesale level, the savings won't happen immediately. Gas prices could fall 5 to 10 cents starting Sunday, with further decreases over the next 7 to 10 days. The tax pause runs through January 2nd. AAA listed Ohio's average at $4.16 a gallon today. Republican candidates for top elected offices headline today's Ohio March for Life, one of the largest gatherings of anti-abortion advocates each year. State House correspondent Joe Ingles reports Ohio Senator John Husted was front and center.
11: Husted told the crowd at the State House that he is alive because his birth mother chose adoption instead of abortion. Husted also said senators are considering how to regulate abortion-inducing drugs.
12: And we need to make sure that those prescriptions are done in person and not in the mail, so that we are not endangering the lives of women across this country.
11: Abortion Forward Deputy Director Jamie Miracle says Ohio's Reproductive Rights Amendment currently protects the use of those drugs.
13: What anti-abortion groups and legislators are trying to do is to say that they don't want it and therefore it is unsafe, and that is just not the case.
11: Both say who voters choose this fall will play an important role in the future of abortion in Ohio and the nation. Joe Ingles at the Ohio Public Radio Statehouse News Bureau.
1: Nearly half of Ohioans struggle to make ends meet, according to a Brookings Institution analysis. IdeaStream's Richard Cunningham talks with Northeast Ohioans about how affordability is shaping their election decisions.
14: Rudy Collins from Morrisville Heights says the price of food is rising more quickly than he's able to manage. He says shrinkflation, where companies offer less product for the same price, caused him to stop eating out and cook at home instead. Collins says he cherishes his right to vote, and he's hoping to see a change in leadership after the election.
15: I always vote. Too many people died for me to have that right. I grew up in the Jim Crow South when people wasn't allowed to vote. Plus, I want to get rid of these incompetent idiots that's running the show.
14: Shrinkflation has affected about a third of grocery items, driving costs up around 10%, according to research from Capital One. Richard Cunningham, IdeaStream Public Media.
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17: 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I'm Juana Summers.
18: And I'm Sasha Pfeiffer. For nearly half a century, the federal government has said that segregating people with disabilities into institutions is an act of discrimination in most cases. Now, in a major reversal, the Trump administration says it disagrees with that reading of the law.
19: I've seen a lot of anger, a lot of fear about what comes next.
20: It's like a knife in your chest.
18: NPR's Janaki Mehta has been talking with these advocates, and she's with us now to share what she's been hearing from them. Hi, Janaki.
21: Hi, Sasha.
18: You've been following this story since June. That's when the Justice Department started questioning whether federal law requires states to integrate people with disabilities. What has happened since then?
21: Yeah, so disability rights advocates like Kaylee Brendel and Bruce Starling, who we just heard from, have been closely watching a lawsuit called Texas v. Kennedy. In it, states were arguing that the federal government was overstepping by requiring them to provide services for people with disabilities in their homes or communities, basically in an integrated setting.
18: And that lawsuit resolved, is that right?
21: Yeah, Sasha, after a lot of twists and turns, the lawsuit finally came to a close last week. And the big takeaway is that the concept of integration, even the word itself, has been stripped out of certain federal rules. And what's really striking about this case is that the federal government under President Biden was originally defending the right to integration for disabled people. And in the end, under President Trump, it switched sides and agreed with the very states that were suing it.
18: There are still, though, laws like the Americans with Disabilities Act. That still says that people with disabilities have a right to integration. So what does this court ruling change?
21: Yeah, there are still laws protecting integration, but this court decision weakens one major disability rights law, Section 504 of the Rehabilitation Act. Experts say it sends a message to states that the federal government won't hold them accountable for wrongly institutionalizing people. Kaylee Brendel runs a disability rights group, and here's how she put it in a social media post.
22: Laws are only as powerful as the systems that governments set up to enforce them. And we just watched our government take a sledgehammer to the systems helping enforce disabled people's right to integration.
21: So Sasha, Kaylee's saying if there's not even a definition of integration tied to Section 504, how is it supposed to be enforced?
18: And Janaki, you know this, but even before this court case was resolved, the government had been changing its attitude, its tune on this issue. How has that had an effect on people so far?
21: Yeah, I would say the clearest example is this case in Florida that involves kids with complex medical needs. The federal government was representing their families and said the state of Florida wasn't giving these children the services that they needed so they could live at home. Some of them were forced into nursing facilities or were facing that possibility. And 3 years ago, the government won that case and Florida was required to give families what they needed to keep their kids at home. But then, another reversal, in August, the Justice Department said, hey, actually, we disagree with our own victory, and they gave Florida the green light to try and get the case reopened. I spoke to Jennifer Mathis about this, a disability rights lawyer who helps lead the Bazelon Center for Mental Health Law, and she said that kind of reversal is unprecedented.
0: To do that in a case that involves ripping children away from families and to force those children to grow up in an institution is just unthinkable to me.
21: We reached out, Sasha, to the Justice Department multiple times to ask why they changed their longstanding position, and they did not respond.
2: So this is a big challenge now for the advocates you've been speaking to. What comes next for their movement?
21: Yeah, they're telling me they're focusing their energy on the state and the federal level. Bruce Darling at the Center for Disability Rights is pressing for movement on the LaTonya Reeves Freedom Act, which is a bipartisan bill that would be very specific in guaranteeing people with disabilities the services they need to live in their communities. And other disability rights groups told me they're working with states to codify integration into their own laws. And they all say they're frustrated, but they're also seeing more momentum in getting members of Congress to publicly push back on the Trump administration's actions.
2: That is NPR's Janaki Mehta. She covers education and focuses on disabilities. Thanks, Janaki.
21: Thanks, Sasha.
17: The war between the U.S. and Iran has strained shipping in the Strait of Hormuz, and some of the Gulf's biggest exports are fertilizers and their ingredients. The war caused a price spike for farmers in sub-Saharan Africa, which imports 80% of its fertilizer. And while prices have now eased, they remain high in some countries. As NPR's Duri Buscarin reports, farmers in Zambia have found an unlikely solution in an old Korean and Japanese method.
4: On 12 acres outside of Lusaka, Kanangwa Nulov says she has built a paradise.
23: Oh my God, our journey was quite long.
4: She started small after her daughter was born. She wanted to grow food without pesticides or chemicals.
23: I started taking some vegetables to my work, to my workmates. And before I knew it, I was supplying the supermarket. You know, it went on and on and on.
4: 16 years later, shady fruit trees dot her fields. Long tomato vines drape over trellises. There are tidy rows of corn and pumpkins and a local vegetable called blackjack. 11 varieties of lettuce.
23: It's all like just a labor of love.
4: But she found that organic farming had a big drawback.
23: And actually expensive because we were buying compost.
4: Enter bokashi. It's a Korean and Japanese method where you use fermentation to break down food scraps and plant material into a nutrient-rich compost that's much faster than traditional methods.
23: We now could have a potent fertilizer, organic, which is ready in between 12 and 15 days. I mean, for us, that was amazing.
4: Bokashi uses household ingredients, dried leaves, animal dung, ash from a fireplace. But then you add molasses and yeast to jumpstart the fermentation process, so it breaks down quickly.
23: It was a game changer for us, to be honest.
4: Smallholder farmers produce about 80% of the food supply in Zambia, leaving them vulnerable to price shocks. The global cost of fertilizer tripled after the COVID-19 pandemic and the Russian invasion of Ukraine. Prices spiked again this spring when the U.S. and Israel attacked Iran. While fertilizer costs have largely returned to pre-war levels, farmers say they're also looking for more sustainable options.
24: So that's where now bokashi becomes key.
4: Donald Zulu is a lecturer and researcher at Copperbelt University in northern Zambia. He says the government subsidizes fertilizer, but there isn't enough. Seeking an alternative in 2024, he started working with local farmers to study how well bokashi worked on corn and cabbage.
24: The results were very encouraging that bokashi echoed the yields obtained from mineral fertilizer. But interestingly, the combination of half rate of bokashi and half rate of mineral fertilizer outperformed all the other treatments.
4: This suggested that small-scale farmers could use bokashi, which is cheaper, and grow a comparable amount of food. Rebecca Mwila of the Knowledge Platform for Organic Agriculture and Agroecology for Africa says farmers in Zambia are increasingly looking for alternatives as they face risks beyond their control.
23: Climate change has actually worsened the situation for farmers.
4: She says the enthusiasm for Bokashi really comes from a frustration that decades of chemical fertilizer use has contributed to the degrading of fertile farmlands.
23: But because of the overuse of synthetic inputs, the soil is completely depleted.
4: She says Bokashi offers an alternative that's sourced close to home and helps rebuild the soil.
23: Inputs such as Bokashi have come in to provide like a cushion for them.
4: Wayla says the farmers she speaks to who have started incorporating Bokashi talk about seeing earthworms in their soil again after a long time. Dari Buscarin, NPR News.
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3: Today from the Ohio Newsroom, pumpkins inside a prison.
5: Support comes from the James at Ohio State. Cancer. For some, it's one of life's fiercest foes. But not at the James, where a team of nearly 300 specialists and over 1,500 researchers are working together to create a cancer-free world.
3: I'm Kendall Crawford. Each Friday of October, we're exploring the spooky side of Ohio. This Freaky Friday, we're going inside a prison in Southeast Ohio, where some residents are working to grow enormous world record pumpkins. The Ohio Newsroom's Caitlin Thorne takes us there.
7: Behind barbed wire fences and multiple security checks sits a small patch of land in the center of the Belmont Correctional Institution. The growing season is over, so it doesn't look like much now. But just a few weeks ago, it was home to one colossal pumpkin.
8: We did weigh it at the warehouse on a pallet scale, and it weighed 1,700.
7: Wow. That's 1,700 pounds. John Jaskowiak is the corrections officer who oversees the pumpkin patch and the seven incarcerated people who tend to it. A prison probably isn't the place you'd expect to find a pumpkin patch, let alone one with pumpkins that can outweigh a large cow. But it's a yearly tradition for correctional facilities in the region. Mansfield Correctional Institution started it all and invited Belmont to enter the first competition in 2022. Belmont won the first year and the second. Actually, they've won every year since.
8: Every year they're gunning for us. It might be rough for them, but they're trying to take Belmont out.
7: Belmont's pumpkins also get submitted to the National Pumpkin Weigh-Off at the Barnesville Pumpkin Festival in Belmont County. Their pumpkins are judged against professional growers who use greenhouses and modern technology like sensors to monitor soil moisture levels. Things are a bit different at Belmont. The growers tend to the plants during their thrice daily recreation time and only have access to basic gardening tools when under supervision. Larry has been growing pumpkins at Belmont for the last 4 years. Due to the nature of his crime and the correctional facility's policies, we're using just his first name. He says they've learned to improvise.
10: We're very primitive. We have to dig with sticks and stuff to do the weeding and whatnot. And we're not allowed, shovels and so forth.
7: Not only do the growers often work without many tools, they're doing it through the hottest months of the summer, pulling weeds and carrying up to 200 gallons of water, bucket by bucket, to each plant every day. It's hard work, but Larry thinks it's worth it. He's been incarcerated for 13 years and says this is the best use of his recreation time.
10: Everybody seems to enjoy it, and they all take a little bit of pride in it. So I think it's a good positive thing for the inmates that are working with the program, and it probably sets an example to others for hard work and such.
7: This year's pumpkin was on track to be one of Belmont's largest, but tragedy struck in the form of bad weather.
10: We had a bunch of rain. We was at a maximum growth period, and then we had 3 days of hard rain, which just seemed to push it a little too hard, and it cracked on the back stem because of growing too fast. And unfortunately, that disqualified us.
7: At 1,700 pounds, they were on track to place high in the national competition. This year's winning pumpkin weighed in at just over 1,800 pounds. Belmont sent their runner-up pumpkin to the contest and placed 10th. But it's still a big win for Belmont. The growers get to feel like they're involved in the community, even while in prison. The national contest comes with prize money, which they donate to a local charity.
10: If we do win anything, it's nice to know that we can give back to the community.
7: Even though this year's colossal pumpkin was disqualified, they'll harvest the seeds for next year's crop, compost the rest, and hope for a record-breaking pumpkin next year. For the Ohio Newsroom, I'm Caitlin Thorne.
3: That's all today from the Ohio Newsroom. We'll talk with you on Monday.
1: You're listening to All Things Considered on WKSU IdeaStream Public Media. I'm Amanda Rabinowitz. September hiring was slow, according to the Labor Department. Could that weaken the case for the Federal Reserve to raise interest rates? A look is coming up on Marketplace. That's ahead at 6. In college football, number 5, Ohio State faces a tough road test at Iowa tomorrow at 3:30. Akron visits Central Michigan, while Kent State hosts Ohio University. Both games also kick off at 3:30. 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
1: Let's get a check on traffic. Here's Rich Nemec.
9: Still have reports of the earlier accident blocking the right lane. This one's 77 southbound just after Harvard Avenue. An accident in West Lake, 90 westbound at Crocker Bassett Road in Lake County. Reports of an accident at this time. Route 20 at Heisley Road. And finally in Lorain County, an accident reported in Elyria, 90 westbound at Route 57.
1: All right, thanks, Rich. Temperatures tonight, mid to upper 40s for Saturday, sunshine. Mid to upper 60s and another sunny day in store for Sunday. Temperatures in the low 70s. 59 degrees currently in Canton and Akron. 63 in downtown Cleveland. This is WKSU. It's 550.
18: This is All Things Considered from NPR News. I'm Sasha Pfeiffer.
17: And I'm Juana Summers. In Rwanda's remote villages, everyday life can be difficult. Steep valleys and rivers can separate communities from schools, health clinics, and markets. One program has built dozens of footbridges to connect people to these vital services, and researchers had a rare opportunity to study the impact. NPR's Fatma Tanis went to Rwanda to see what a simple piece of infrastructure can change and what it can't.
11: For Naomi Nibishaka, there's life before the bridge and life after. The 76-year-old is crossing the rushing waters of the Mukungwe River on a pedestrian suspension bridge. It connects two settlements in a valley in northwest Rwanda. She lives on one side, her son and grandkids on the other. My grandkids bring me food every day, she says. Before, there was a makeshift crossing made from timber logs, but when it rained, the surface would get dangerously slippery, and eventually it would wash away by the surging floods. The alternative was a 3-hour hike to a narrower passage. On many rainy days, Naomi would have to go without eating.
12: When someone went missing, we'd look for them. But if it was a rainy day, we'd ask the other side if that person slept over. And if they can't find them, we'd look for the body.
11: She says many people drowned. It's a stark contrast from what it's like on this summer day. The sun is shining. The valley is bursting with green vegetation. The bridge is crowded. People crossing back and forth, carrying heavy sacks with produce or hay for animals. Children play nearby, and Naomi is on her way to see her family. The bridge was built in 2025 by a nonprofit organization called FICA. It means to arrive in Swahili. Devin Connell is a vice president of programs, and I meet him at the foot of the bridge.
13: Can you tell me a little bit about this bridge? What is it made of?
25: It seems to be largely made out of like some concrete and is that steel?
26: Yeah. So this is a suspension bridge, which is the type of bridge we build in valleys. If you think of a steep gorge that might have hills on both sides, that's where we build a suspended bridge, and then the cables sag down below, you know, kind of classically like an Indiana Jones style bridge.
11: This one is 230 feet long, roughly the length of a city block, and was designed to be built by hand with minimal tools, Connell says, because it's expensive and difficult to get heavy machinery into remote areas. The paved roads ended about an hour's drive from here.
26: The whole country is very mountainous, very steep, and very wet. So to build infrastructure or provide electrification across the country is just, it is just a logistical and physically difficult task to do.
11: This effort was part of a program that built 96 bridges in remote communities, funded by the Rwandan government. Evan Thomas is an environmental engineer with the University of Colorado Boulder and one of the researchers who studied the impact. They started collecting data in 2020.
0: So in year zero, there were no bridges at all. And 5 years later, 96 sites had bridges. And we collected tens of thousands of surveys from hundreds of villages and thousands of households to try to figure out what changes when you get a bridge.
14: What did you find?
0: We found an increase in household consumption, an increase in household income, an increase in the amount of land people are cultivating, an increase in use of fertilizers.
11: Farmers who make banana wine more than tripled their output. And 40% of the population gained access to health care. We cross the river and walk north deeper into the village. A narrow mud path curves around small homes. There are no utility cables. The communities on either side of the bridge share services, so the health clinic is on this side. The school and the post office are across the river. Marie Mutiimana has been teaching primary school here for 28 years and makes the crossing twice every weekday.
15: If it started raining while we were at school, I wouldn't be able to concentrate on teaching. I would just worry about how we were all going to get home.
11: She'd worked for years to encourage parents to send their children to school, but deep down, she knew it was the river that kept dropout levels high.
15: Sometimes I invested my own money in renting bicycles for those students for a faster commute, and the parents were relying on me.
11: Now that crossing is safe, more than 134 students re-enrolled in the school. They're excited to be back with their friends, and she can focus on the teaching, she says. Edward Miguel is a development economist at the University of California, Berkeley. He was not part of the research, but says it's one of the first efforts to measure the impact of bridges.
16: What this study shows is just how valuable those infrastructure investments and those transport investments can be in rural areas. They can, you know, truly be transformative.
11: Yet the bridge can't solve all the issues. Villagers say they need roads, electricity, and clean water. Miguel says the problems facing rural populations can be daunting.
16: Sometimes people look at it and throw up their hands and go like, oh my God, we solved the bridge, but now we need the road. We solved the road. We need electricity. We solved electricity. But every time you make one of those investments, you improve people's lives.
11: For school teacher Marie, the bridge was just the beginning. We don't have a safety concern anymore, she says. Finally, they have peace of mind. And now they can ask for all the other services they need. Fatma Tanis, NPR News, the Mukungwe River Valley in Rwanda.
2: This week, pop star Miley Cyrus accomplished a feat that had eluded her for more than a decade. Stephen Thompson of NPR Music has more.
19: 13 years ago this month, Miley Cyrus hit number one with an album called Bangers. In the years since, Cyrus has released some huge hits, and even won Record of the Year at the Grammys for her 2023 song, Flowers. But her albums haven't hit number one since that long-ago fall of 2013. Just last year, her album Something Beautiful spent a single week in the top 10, peaking at number 4 before dropping off the chart entirely 2 weeks later. But this week, Miley Cyrus is back at number 1. Bass Persuades debuts in the top spot on this week's albums chart. It's an impressive rebound for the singer, who has 2 songs on this week's Hot 100, and recently hit the top 40 with the new album's title track. The singer recently rebranded from Miley Cyrus to just Miley, sort of like Madonna or Cher. So she has to be happy with the chart performance of her first album as Miley. But there are a few asterisks worth noting. Bass Persuades is hitting number one during an unusually slow week on the charts, and it barely surpassed the albums at numbers 2 and 3. And despite strong sales, the first week's streaming numbers for Bass Persuades are actually weaker than those of its predecessor. Still, a chart-topping album is a chart-topping album, and after a long and fruitful career as Hannah Montana and Miley Cyrus, Miley will surely take it. Stephen Thompson, NPR Music.
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1: 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I'm Amanda Rabinowitz. Thanks for joining us. Marketplace is just ahead. It's going to be a matchup of rookie left-handed pitchers in Game 1 of the American League Division Series between the Guardians and Chicago White Sox tomorrow at Progressive Field. Hagen Smith has been announced as Chicago starter. Smith was a surprise starter in the Wild Card Series against Houston, pitching three scoreless innings, while breakout star pitcher Parker Messick will start for Cleveland. First pitch tomorrow is at 1 o'clock. 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
21: In Los Angeles, I'm Kai Rizdahl. It is Friday. Today, this one is the 2nd of October. Good as it always is to have you along, everybody. All right, we got jobs, we got inflation, we got GDP, and we got 6.5 minutes to make it all make sense. And the people who have to do it are Jordan Holman at the New York Times and Sudeep Reddy at MS Now. Hey, you two.
22: Hey, Kai.
23: Hey, Kai.
21: Jordan, I'm going to give you three numbers. You get to pick which one you want to talk about. Jobs today, 29,000 new jobs, unemployment rate at 4.2%. We got PCE this week at 3%. That's inflation at the core level. And we got gross domestic product at 2.2% in the second quarter. Which of those would you like to tackle first?
23: The jobs number, because I feel like you cannot look away from that number coming in so low. So I spend my time talking to executives, and it's almost been a bit frustrating when I'll lay out data points and say there is a frustration among workers or Americans about the economy, and they'll point to all the other things. But I feel like with these numbers, it kind of speaks to the fact that, sure, maybe we're not seeing mass layoffs, but there is something happening where a lot of companies are just not hiring. Mm-hmm. And then also that it impacts the way people are thinking about staying in their roles, promotions, all of that. So what's really clear from this number is something that's been happening for a while, is that the shift of balance has really shifted to employers. And at the same time, going to some of the other numbers you threw out, wages aren't growing. Right. So people are facing higher prices, and it just makes for a very difficult economic picture.
21: Absolutely. So Sudeep, higher prices, you get to tackle that inflation number, PCE at 3%. Not terrible, but not going the right way, you know?
22: Yeah, look, on all of this stuff, the GDP numbers, we're not
3: we're not booming. Job growth, not great, but it's been not disastrous for a while. Unemployment rate's basically been relatively stable for, for years at this point. But it's always inflation, inflation, inflation. It is the thing that has everyone feeling so crummy. It is the thing that is on all of our minds. Obviously, the gas pump and what's happening with the war is driving a lot of that concern, but there are other factors as well. And just under all of this is this, this just displeasure and worry about what's happening with AI, what are the forces that are going to drag down the power of labor and the power for to actually bid up your wages. And that is the reason why everyone's so unsettled in this moment.
21: Yeah. Jordan, say more about what we have now come to call the low-hire, low-fire job market. And when you talk to CEOs and you sort of bring that up and the labor market and wages, what do they say? I mean, do they get it? Do they understand why consumers are so cranky?
23: Yeah. I mean, I think at any level, a leader has to say that they understand that in that kind of dynamic, it's not fun. But with the low hire, low fire, like it's clear that a lot of companies, they might say they overhired or they just have enough people from the pandemic. And then like Sadiq was saying, we have AI, which clearly is taking away tasks that people are doing. So the calculation that executives are making is we can get as much productivity as we can, maybe more, and not have to hire more people to get that productivity at a time when they're also facing higher costs. And so they're just trying to find margin. So that's the scenario that's happening right now. So it's not that they're saying we're going to do mass layoffs, even though you have seen some from the tech world, that's really still in the tech world. But overall, a lot of companies are saying we're leave the workers we have, but we're definitely going to be using AI and getting that in their hands so we can make more money.
21: I was down in New Orleans end of last week doing some events, and every single event I did, AI came up as a big, big deal. Sudeep, let us transfer our attention now to one Kevin Warsh and the gang at the Federal Open Market Committee. Today's jobs numbers do nothing to change sort of the rate hike expectations, right?
3: There will still be that continued expectation of a hike again this year. The big question now is whether the Fed actually needs to go through with this at the end of the month, days before the election. There are some other Fed officials in the top of the Fed who have suggested, well, maybe we don't need to do it right now. And the weak jobs numbers just shows that there's not going to be pressure from the labor market. A tightening labor market would actually would create that that problem for the Fed. So now they all recognize that they've got a problem. They've been way off on inflation and meeting the Fed's 2% target for many years now. And they obviously need to get ahead of this problem, but they can keep the expectations in place that there will be another hike by the end of the year without going crazy right now and ramping it up, which is probably a more comfortable place to be than they thought a few weeks ago. There's still, of course, in almost 2 weeks, another inflation report with that could force their hand if it gets bad.
21: Right. Could change things. Jordan, like, can we get back to wages for 1 second? Because you properly brought them up, but we did kind of blow by it. Real wages are not keeping up with inflation. Full stop.
23: Yeah. Prices. Yes. And prices have been rising faster than paychecks in recent months. And so I recently chatted with the CEO of P&G, so the maker of Tide, Pampers.
21: Oh, yeah. Procter & Gamble. Yeah.
23: Procter & Gamble. And so that is a good measure of seeing what's happening there. Whereas they're losing some market share because store brands, which are usually cheaper than their brands, people are turning to that. So we've seen for years at this point that people are making trade-offs in what they're buying. I just think when you add these other numbers that we've been talking about, it's going to be harder to look away as seeing that there has been a real change and how people have to navigate their wallets, given all of the higher prices that they're seeing. And if wages don't grow, people have to make more trade-offs. We've been in the K-shaped economy for some time, but the question is, will that bleed into other parts of our economy.
5: Sure. Sudip, a very quick question about the politics of this economy. Kevin Hassett at the White House, one of the president's key economic advisors, actually said something today that made sense. He said, look, this jobs report isn't great. And do you suppose it's sinking in over there?
3: They were looking for a lot more. They're looking for they're looking for a message to sell. Obviously, when everybody feels so bad about inflation and recognizes that as the driving factor in an election that is going away from the president's party right now, they're hoping for something to hang on to, and they're not getting it. They're not going to be able to have a whole lot to sell in that just over a month from now.
5: Just over a month. They are trying.
3: That's hanging over all of them.
5: It is indeed. Sudip Reddy at MS Now and Jordan Holman at the New York Times. Hey, you two. Thanks.
3: Thanks, guys.
23: Thanks for having us.
5: Wall Street today, it's a Friday. We'll have the details when we do the numbers.

0: Remember Just Do It and the Swoosh and Air Jordans? A lot of us do, but Nike seems to have lost its way, and along with it, a whole lot of market share. There have been a couple of quarters of falling revenue, and the company expects sales to keep dropping. In its earnings report this week, Nike said it's going to get smaller as a company, part of which, of course, will mean laying off some portion of its workforce. What happened? Here's Marketplace's Kristen Schwab.
1: When Christopher Burns was growing up in Memphis in the 80s, Nike was the shoe.
2: Every kid in the hood wanted to wear Jordans. The cool guys wore Jordans.
1: Burns, who's a sneaker industry analyst, says Nike was for high-performance athletes and also everyday people.
2: And they've always been very aligned with the culture. No more.
1: Burns says in the last decade, Nike lost its way. It went through a big corporate restructuring. It lost contracts with track Olympian Allyson Felix and soccer star Kylian Mbappe. It overproduced Air Force Ones and Dunks and fell behind on running shoe technology.
2: There were all of these underlying things in the company that they should have been taking care of, that they didn't take care of, and now all of that has come to a head.
1: You might argue Nike is so big it doesn't have room to grow, but the sportswear and sneaker industries are expanding every year, and Jessica Ramirez at the Consumer Collective says Nike is losing its share to brands like On and New Balance, both here and in China, Japan, and Korea.
3: You know, these are very crucial markets right now with huge growth engines.
1: What worries Ramirez is not that Nike is cutting costs. It's that executives haven't said much about how they'll reinvest.
3: I don't know that there is a real strategy that makes me feel they're headed in the right direction in mending.
1: These days, just do it just isn't enough. I'm Kristen Schwab for Marketplace.

0: President Trump and Republicans in Congress ended federal tax credits for electric vehicles a year ago this week. And the prospect of not getting $7,500 off a new EV or $4,000 off a used one had the behavioral economic effect one might imagine. Sales spiked just before the credits went away and then faded hard after they were gone. And it wasn't just a consumer thing either. Car makers canceled their electric models, some of them anyway, and took billions of dollars in losses. EVs, however, are not dead. Cox Automotive says they were almost 6% of all the new cars bought in August. Also not dead, by the way, state-funded EV rebates. So, as Marketplace's Henry Epp reports, getting a discount to go electric now depends on your zip code.
1: If you live in Colorado, you make below the median income for your county, and you want to trade in your gas-powered car for an electric one, you're in luck. The state will give you a bunch of money to make that trade, says Edward Piersa, who oversees Colorado's vehicle exchange program.
2: It's a point-of-sale rebate that's up to $9,000 for a new EV or up to $6,000 for a used EV.
1: Over 4,300 Coloradans have gotten the rebate in the past 3 years. It's funded by a small fee that residents pay on deliveries from Amazon, FedEx, and the like. And it's just one of the incentives that the state has for EVs. Any resident of any income can get a $750 rebate on many models. And that's going to increase to $2,000 in January, says Will Tour, executive director of the Colorado Energy Office. It's part of the state's goal to cut carbon emissions and improve air quality by growing the market for electric vehicles.
3: Obviously, Colorado can't step in and replace the work of the federal government, but we can at least try to continue moving in the right direction.
1: But Colorado is in the minority. 5 years ago, most states had some form of rebate or incentive for EVs, according to the National Conference of State Legislatures. Many of them used federal funds from Biden-era infrastructure and climate bills, which have run out. So along with the federal tax credits, many state incentives are gone too.
4: What we have is a real patchwork now.
1: Mark Murrow is a senior fellow at Brookings Metro. He and a colleague did an analysis of EV policies at the state level back in June of this year. At that point, they found about 20 states still offered some form of an electric car rebate, but some of those programs have since closed or run out of funds. The piecemeal nature of the remaining EV incentives makes electric vehicles less accessible to many Americans.
4: At a time of concern about inflation and cost of living, some significant supports to affordability to households and their transportation bills have disappeared.
1: Also gone, says Ingrid Malmgren with the EV advocacy group Plug In America, is the signal that the federal tax credit sent.
5: To encourage automakers, EV charging companies, battery manufacturers to really invest in EV technology and innovation.
1: State-level incentives, she says, can't replicate that signal. So some car companies have nixed their EV plans. Honda and Acura canceled an electric lineup. Ford ended production of its electric F-150. The remaining EVs in the U.S. now have to find their own way.
5: The training wheels are off. They have to thrive on their own merits. And we're starting to really see that happen.
1: EV sales peaked at 10% of the new car market just before federal tax credits ended last year. They've stayed around 6% of the market since, according to Cox Automotive, and the market for used EVs has grown quickly too. Though the past year hasn't exactly been smooth for Jesse Lohr, who runs used EV dealerships in New Hampshire and Massachusetts. His sales fell after the federal credit went away last year, grew as gas prices rose in the spring, then cooled off over the summer.
6: That volatility of boom and bust cycles, even within the course of a couple quarters, has been difficult to manage.
1: One tailwind for his sales, though, state rebate programs in both Maine and Massachusetts. Residents of both states can use them at his dealerships, though a lot of his customers have come in not knowing they exist.
6: But then after we helped them get access to the rebate, they could find an electric car that really worked for their family.
1: About 60 customers have used the state discounts in the past year, Lohr says, a far cry from the 110 federal credits he processed in just the last 3 months before they ended last year. I'm Henry Epp for Marketplace.

0: Coming up.
1: I show up on time. I work hard. I know how to swing a hammer.
0: I mean, that's a pretty good resume, right? First, though, let's do the numbers. Dow Industrial's up 250 points today, a half percent, 51,176. The NASDAQ added 319 points, 1.2%, 27,190. S&P 500 picked up 56 points, just shy of 0.75%, 77.22. For the 5 days gone by, the Dow gave up 1.3%, NASDAQ up about a half percent, S&P 500 subtracted 0.3%. A tidbit for this morning's jobs report. For most major demographic groups in this economy, unemployment rate didn't really change. Adult men, adult women, teenagers, people who are white, Asian, Hispanic, all little or no change from August. The one group whose unemployment rate went up in September, Black Americans, 7%. That's almost twice the rate for white Americans. You're listening to Marketplace.
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3: 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I'm Amanda Rabinowitz. Good evening. An alleged sexual assault at Cornell University is sparking a national debate over consent. The New York Times explains what we know. That's The Daily. 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
3: 57 degrees right now in Canton. It's 59 in Akron, 63 in Cleveland. Mid to upper 40s tonight. Sunshine, mid to upper 60s on Saturday. And looking ahead to Sunday, it's going to be sunny and a little bit warmer. Temperatures in the low 70s. 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
0: This is Marketplace. I'm Kai Rizdahl. You know how

0: are usually connected to some sort of recommendation that someone is making online, usually to buy something like, here's a pair of boots I really love. They provide a link to buy it and it ends up going to the retailer from where you can purchase it. But there are little pieces of code in there that tell the link to pay the person who recommended it a commission, basically.
1: Right. Now, used to be that it was influencers with really big followings and who were like somebody who would do these things. Now you're right, though. It's just regular people doing it.
0: Yes. For a long time, the sort of gatekeepers that controlled the links only wanted to work with really large influencers, people with big followings. But there is an entity called ShopMy who has sort of opened it up to, you know, regular, normal people to share links with their friends, you know, in their group chats, things like that.
1: Whatever happened to just being altruistic and say, hey, man, I got this, I don't even know what it is, widget, and it's amazing, you should buy it. Now everybody's trying to make a buck out of it?
0: Yeah, that's interesting because one of the marketing professors I spoke to for the story said something to me that has stuck with me since then, that the generosity has gone out of the culture of recommendations.
1: Yeah.
0: Because everything's becoming monetized. And I think, I don't know, especially younger generations have been raised on the internet and they understand that, you know, oh, there's a way to make money on the internet. Why aren't we, you know, the money is there. Why shouldn't we try?
1: And you're okay with your friend getting like 3% of it, right?
0: I mean, I would want to maybe know that they're getting it, but I don't know how I feel about it, honestly.
1: Right, right.
0: It would depend.
1: It does smack a little bit of multi-level marketing, no? A little MLM action here?
0: Yes. Honestly, because these entities provide referral fees, so there's an incentive for people to say, you should join this too, and you can get, you know, you can make commission too. And the fact that they're dropping links everywhere, you know, it's not just altruism. They know they're making money off of it too, so yes.
1: Right, right. On the theory that nobody wants my recommendations, I will not be doing this, but, you know, you're somebody now, you write in Bloomberg. Is this something you would do?
0: I wouldn't do it. I mean, I am faced with the possibility of doing it because I write a newsletter and I am on Instagram, but
1: you have to do it now.
0: I personally wouldn't feel great about doing that, but so many people have told me what a dummy I am for not doing it because I'm leaving money on the table. So that's on me, I guess.
1: I guess so. Well, look, I will subscribe to your newsletter and I expect to see some affiliate links in there, all right?
0: Sounds good. Just buy something that I recommend, okay?
1: That's right. That's right. That's the catch. You got to buy. Cheryl Wishover, writing about affiliate links in Bloomberg. Cheryl, thanks a lot.
0: Thanks for having me.

0: We know, thanks to today's jobs report, that there are 171 million people in the U.S. labor force and 105 million working age people out of it. That includes people who've retired, non-working students, unpaid caregivers, and anybody else who's choosing not to work right now, whatever their reason might be. With that, here's today's installment of our series, Clocked Out.
1: My name is Ryan Nichols. I am a father and partner, and currently I am sitting by the ocean in Westport, Washington. I left home when I was 18 to move out west to climb and ski and surf a bit. A lot of my transient lifestyle was funded by showing up in a ski town or climbing area and just saying, look, man, I show up on time, I work hard, I know how to swing a hammer, and getting, you know, paid cash to do that. On a layover in my late 20s, my buddy and I hatched a plan to start a green building company in Nashville. We didn't know how to advertise or what to do, and we're like, let's just build a house as a commercial. We're literally screwing poster boards to telephone poles, kind of like the way an indie artist would advertise, saying like, green home this way. That home was on the market when Lehman Brothers collapsed. I had a front row seat to the great financial crisis, and there was a big

0: kind of financial and emotional toll there. Every month felt desperate. You know, ultimately, this triggered a chronic illness that my buddy and partner had. It cost my buddy his life at the end of the day. Coming out of that was really dark and hard. And, you know, the economy did what it did for the next 10 years, which in Nashville was absolutely explode. Even as COVID hit, I just felt like it had been all gas for a decade. In the midst of all that, my child was born. And as I sat there, you know, kind of rocking him to sleep at night, I just felt like I did not want to be a stressed out, not present dad. And at that point, I just started making plans to shut my business down. It took a while to kind of fulfill the obligations of the people that I had said, I will build your home for you. But once those obligations were met, that was it. We sold our home, bought a van, and we've been on the road for about 4 months. My partner is a nurse, so she's going to be able to work again easily. She actually misses her job, which I am not quite there yet. And as far as what I do next professionally, I'm not sure right now what that's going to be. Becoming a dad almost brought me full circle, and I'm a little bit closer to the values that I had in my early 20s. Having this time with my family right now does truly feel priceless.
1: Ryan Nichols there with his family, someplace in the Pacific Northwest. Tell us, would you, about your journey through this labor market, whatever it might look like. Marketplace.org/clockedout is where you can do that.

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1: This final note on the way out today, in which context, as always, matters. You might have seen the news. The G7 countries and their partners are going to release 100 million barrels of oil and diesel over the next 4 months to try to, obviously, bring prices down. So look, A for effort and all that, but I'm obliged to remind you here that we use, globally, 100 million barrels of oil every single day. Our theme music was composed by B.J. Lederman. Marketplace's executive producer is Nancy Fargali. Joanne Griffith is the chief content officer. Neil Scarborough is the vice president and general manager. And I'm Kai Rizdahl. Have yourselves a great weekend, everybody. We will see you back here on Monday, all right? This is APM.
2: 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We are your source for NPR news and information. I'm Amanda Rabinowitz. The Daily is coming up next. 57 degrees currently in Canton. It's 61 in New Philadelphia, 59 in Akron. Mid to upper 40s. The low tonight, it's going to be sunny on Saturday. Mid to upper 60s and the high on Sunday, low 70s and sunny.
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7: Hawkins School, the upper school for grades 9 through 12, will have a parent visit on Wednesday, October 7th. 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
8: Jane Doe went to campus police on November 14th, and according to these documents that we reviewed, she spoke for hours with an officer, and it ends up being almost 120 pages of a transcript of her telling in graphic detail her understanding of what happened in those critical hours and how she felt that she was not fully consensual to the events.
9: I'm Rachel Abrams. That's coming up on The Daily from The New York Times.
10: Live from NPR News in Culver City, California, I'm Duane Brown. New York's governor says she's appointing State Attorney General Letitia James as a special prosecutor in the Cornell University rape case. Governor Kathy Hochul says she made the decision after learning more troubling details.
11: And that is why I'm invoking the power conferred to me as the governor of the state of New York to enlist Attorney General James as an independent special prosecutor in this case. She'll follow the facts. She'll examine the evidence and go wherever it leads. And if the evidence supports criminal charges, she will pursue them.
10: Hochul says the authorities who first handled the case, including the DA, closed it without interviewing the woman who made the claims or anyone else involved. Members of a fraternity on campus were accused of raping her. For nearly half a century now, the federal government has said segregating people with disabilities in institutions is, in most cases, an act of discrimination, but the Trump administration disagrees. NPR's Janaki Mehta has more.
12: The Justice Department began shifting its position back in June, saying states didn't have to integrate people with disabilities into their communities to follow the law. It all culminated in a court case last week when a federal judge agreed to strip the concept, even the word integration, out of federal rules. That doesn't change laws that protect integration, but experts like Jennifer Mathis, a disability rights lawyer, say it sends a clear message.
13: It is a signal to states. The federal government thinks they have permission to go institutionalize people.
12: Although the law hasn't changed, federal enforcement already has. Janaki Mehta, NPR News.
10: Well, stocks finished higher on Wall Street, ending a rough trading week as employers pulled back on hiring last month, cooling worries about rising inflation. 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
2: 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I'm Amanda Rabinowitz. President Trump heads to Ohio on Saturday, 1 month before the November election. 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
14: Vandalia outside of Dayton will be the backdrop for a rally held by President Trump. He's scheduled to stump for Republican U.S. Senator John Husted, who, as most polls suggest, is in a tight race against former U.S. Senator Democrat Sherrod Brown. It's the start of what Trump says will be a busy month of travel to campaign for seats like Ohio's U.S. Senate seat, seats where the election outcome could tip the balance of power in Washington. Thursday in Oklahoma, the president pleaded with voters to get to the polls.
15: Pretend I'm running, please. Just pretend. Because I am in the ballot. And if we don't win, they'll end up impeaching me.
14: This is the president's only planned campaign stop in Ohio before the midterms. Josh Boos, IdeaStream Public Media.
2: Cuyahoga County residents were invited to observe voting machine testing today. Elections official Brian Cleary says several vote counting steps require bipartisan participation.
16: Even to get on a computer in this room, it has to be two of us on it. So hopefully that gives people a sense of security that all everything's doing is monitored, and then we try to take as much security as we can.
2: Voter registration ends Monday for the November election. Early voting begins the next day, Tuesday, October 6th. Cleveland area businesses are hoping for a boost from Guardians playoff baseball. GV Art and Design owner Greg Vlasic expects strong T-shirt sales and is hoping for a deep playoff run.
17: I definitely think that the more they go, the better businesses for everyone, I'm sure, for downtown and for restaurants and stuff too.
2: The division series begins Saturday at 1 at Progressive Field. Pope Leo has been invited by the Lake Erie Heritage Foundation to throw out the first pitch. The Chicago native is a known White Sox fan. The Vatican has not commented. 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It's 6:34.
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20: From The New York Times, I'm Rachel Abrams, and this is The Daily. An alleged sexual assault at Cornell has gripped the country and ignited a national debate over consent and how universities respond to allegations of rape. And now, documents reviewed by the New York Times help to explain what happened at the university and why the district attorney initially decided not to pursue any charges against the men at the center of the allegations. And so today, Deborah Kamen explains what we know about what happened at Cornell and whether the systems in place are equipped to handle these sorts of complicated cases. It's Friday, October 2nd.
21: Deborah Kamen, welcome to The Daily.
22: Thank you for having me.
21: So, Deborah, all week there's been this news building and building about a case out of Cornell. A woman has alleged that multiple men raped her at a frat party. And I just want to tell listeners that this conversation is going to get graphic. It could be upsetting to some people. So just to start, walk us through what happened to cause what has become this huge national story.
22: Well, before Wednesday, what we knew about this story was pretty bare bones. We knew that there was a woman, she's just going by Jane Doe, and she says in October 2024, she was raped at a frat house by several men.
21: Mm-hmm.
22: She filed a complaint with the school and campus police, and the DA declined to prosecute. The school did decide to expel a few of the men. Some had to write essays, but the case really fell out of view. There was no criminal case. And then in September, Jane Doe filed a civil lawsuit against seven men, as well as a number of additional defendants. Those are the fraternity, the sorority, and even the bar that gave her alcohol that night. Some of the men have denied the charges, but others haven't said anything in public yet. And then all of a sudden, the Cornell Sun, which is the paper at her school, made this controversial decision. They published the names of the seven men on their front page. And remember, these guys have not been charged with a crime yet. And shortly after they published those names, there was a massive uproar. And the DA on Monday, in the wake of all of this, decided to reopen the criminal case. So immediately, there were so many questions about what happened here. Did Cornell fail somewhere? And most importantly, was there a crime?
21: What exactly compelled the DA to reopen the case, if we know? Like, was there new information presented that maybe he didn't have 2 years ago?
22: The DA was under a lot of pressure because the lawsuit has a lot of inflammatory allegations.
21: Mm-hmm.
22: There's a Snapchat thread in the lawsuit, and some of the men involved in the incident announced to the chat, and they're using really crude language. I'm not going to repeat it here, but essentially they're saying there's a woman upstairs and it's inviting them up to join, kind of like they're saying the shop is open.
21: Mm.
22: And the lawsuit alleges things like she was pressured to take drugs and alcohol and a lot of things that they just really raise questions as to whether or not she was raped. And taken on its face, the allegations, at the very least, they beg the question, was this properly investigated and was something missed? The DA has said two things that are very interesting. The first is that he has noted that there are key pieces of evidence that were initially provided by Jane Doe in her interviews with Cornell after the alleged rape,
21: mm-hmm.
22: that he was not provided, that may potentially change the story of what happened here. He has also conceded that her sworn statement in 2024, it is different than what she's saying in the lawsuit, which was filed in 2026.
21: Mm-hmm.
22: And he's signaling that that doesn't mean that her story has changed. It means that a victim's understanding of something as traumatic as a sexual assault can change over time, and that this may merit a second look at this point.
21: Mm-hmm. So he's basically acknowledging that this woman's perception of the events in question could be enough justification for them to reexamine things.
22: Yes, precisely. But there are these key questions that were not answered when this lawsuit was filed.
21: Mm.
22: Until Wednesday, when here at the New York Times, we were able to review over 1,000 pages of documents and transcripts showing details, immense details, from the school's internal investigation into this alleged assault. Is they give you a lot more insight into not just what happened that night in October at Cornell, but also how Jane Doe's feelings about what happened changed over time. We have interviews with Jane Doe, and we also have interviews with people who are around her, her two roommates, her big sister, her sorority, and also in interviews with six of the seven men who were accused. You take all these different angles and all these different conversations about the same event together, and it paints a picture of someone who took time to process an event
21: mm-hmm.
22: and had to come to terms with her own understanding of what it was. So according to these documents, on October 19th, 2024, this woman, Jane Doe, she had a really bad day.
21: Mm.
22: She was actually robbed in the morning.
21: Oh my God.
22: And she filed a police report. She lost her wallet. She didn't have her ID. That night, because of the fact that she was robbed and she'd had a difficult day, she ended up thinking she wasn't going to go out. And then later in the day, around dinner time, she decides to go out.
21: Mm-hmm.
22: She's underage, but she still manages to drink anyway. And late in the evening, early in the morning of October 20th, she ends up at this frat house. And she says, in her interview with investigators, she's very forthright. There was a guy there she wanted to see. She liked him. She went to go see him, and they start having sex, which is consensual. And eventually someone else joins in. And at that point, it is, according to the investigation, also consensual. But she says she is under the influence of a lot of alcohol, and there's ketamine being used as well. And as she tells her story, she explains to investigators that there comes to be a point where she's no longer really clear on whether or not she's in control, and other men come into the room. The documents show that she told school administrators that at this point she didn't want to be there. At one point, she even went under the covers, and she noted that because she felt uncomfortable, she took more ketamine because she wanted to numb herself from the situation that she felt she was stuck in. So at that point, she says she's really too intoxicated to consent. She's also too intoxicated to know that she should say no to becoming more intoxicated. She says she's given more drugs, she's given more alcohol. She says in the documents that she's probably the drunkest she's ever been in her entire life. So the morning of October 20th, around 11 a.m., Jane Doe's roommate notes that she came home, and Jane Doe's testimony corroborates this. Her roommate notes that Jane Doe is still wearing her big boots and her small dress the night before.
21: Mm-hmm.
22: And if you read her roommate's testimony, it's clear that the roommate understood that something had happened the night before that was not okay. The two roommates describe Jane Doe's demeanor as being wired, or fuzzy. She was talking fast. She was laughing. She told them that she had gotten drunk. She had sex with multiple men, but she was making it out to be a joke.
20: Mm-hmm.
22: They both tell investigators they could understand that she had not processed what had happened. But her roommates note that they immediately flagged it, if not as an assault, but as something that was bad. Later on in the testimony, one of Jane Doe's close friends notes that Jane Doe had previous sexual trauma. She's a previous victim of sexual assault, and she believes that that made it harder and took her longer to come to terms with wanting to call this second incident also a sexual assault.
20: We'll be right back.
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2: 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I'm Amanda Rabinowitz. Good evening. Krista Pike was placed on a ventilator and remained unconscious in a hospital in the hours after her failed execution in Tennessee. That's according to her attorneys in a court filing today. 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
3: I'm Jeremy Hobson. New Hampshire's Senate race to replace the retiring Democrat Jean Shaheen is shaping up to be a close one. It's a rare state where Republicans feel they have a chance to flip the seat. But the headwinds of high gas prices and an unpopular president exist in the Granite State just like everywhere else. So we'll be broadcasting from Portsmouth, New Hampshire with a panel of top political analysts to hear from voters about what's at stake for them. That's next time on The Middle.
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21: This is The Daily. I'm Rachel Abrams. Back to my conversation with Deborah Kamen about what new documents reveal about an alleged rape at Cornell University and whether the systems in place are equipped to deal with this sort of complicated case. So just to be clear, in the first few days after this incident at the frat house, Jane Doe is not using the word rape, right, in the way that she's talking about what had happened to her.
22: She does not use the word rape or assault initially at all. And one of her roommates notes that specifically. She did not use that word. And she's also texting with two or three of the guys. And Jane Doe seems to be telling at least a few of the guys involved that she's fine with what happened.
21: Mm.
22: There's one of them where one of the guys, he wrote her first and he said, I actually want to apologize for the way things went down. And she writes him back and she says, listen, it's okay. She actually says none of the sexual stuff was illegal. And then she also adds that she really liked being with him and one of the other guys. These are messages that have been seized upon by people who are accusing her of changing her story or potentially fabricating her story as alleged proof of the fact that nothing bad happened to her. But even while Jane Doe is telling her two roommates and her friend in these documents that she is okay with what happened, there are glimmers that at least part of her doesn't feel that way.
21: Hmm.
22: 2 days after the incident, she goes to campus health because she has a UTI. And she also wants to get tested for sexually transmitted diseases. And she says in her testimony that she told the doctor at campus health that she contracted the UTI in a traumatic way.
21: Mm.
22: She used the word trauma. She also notes that the doctor at campus health just told Jane Doe that she should go to therapy and didn't take it any further.
21: So what prompts her to actually start thinking about this incident differently and talking about it differently?
22: In the days after the alleged incident, there are all these rumors that start swirling about her.
4: She's being described as a slut and a whore. People are talking about the fact that she had sex with seven men. Mm. She's really being torn apart, not just by guys, but also by other women on campus. And this is deeply troubling to her. As much as she's trying to keep a clamp on the story, it keeps growing. But she goes onto this forum for Greek Life, and she sees something that really stops her cold. Someone had written, "Are the Kai Pai brothers Crips or Bloods? Because I hear they have been doing hell gangbanging." Mm. And then someone wrote underneath it, they commented on this, and they said, "They do drugs and they gang raped a sophomore. Report them." And it looks very clearly from these documents that this is the first time she says to herself, "Was I gang raped?" And she texts one of the guys, and she goes, "What is this? Have you seen this?" She basically sent him a bunch of question marks in text. And he wrote back and he said, "This is ridiculous. I'm going to report it." But it's clear, and her roommate said this in the testimony to investigators, that her friend Jane Doe wanted it to be consensual. Not that she was consenting, but she wanted her understanding. She wanted her telling of that night that it was consensual, but she was coming to terms with the fact that according to these documents, it may not have been consensual. And that her thinking at this point and the conversations about what she was saying have shifted. And they continue to shift according to these transcripts.
20: So what does she do next?
4: Well, she's still trying to proceed as normal. And she's trying to tell herself that she can just go on with her life as if this didn't happen. And she's very excited about the Halloween party at Kai Pai at the fraternity. And then she gets a phone call from the president of the fraternity. This is not one of the seven guys who was accused of raping her. It's someone else. And he tells her, "You can't come to the party. You're not invited." And he adds that it's for her own good. Because there are so many rumors swirling about what happened by both women and men, and there's so much judgment about her, she shouldn't come to the party. She sends a text message to one of the seven guys, the same one who had apologized to her a couple of days prior, and she's clearly now shifted from shame and denial to anger. You can see it in the text message. And she says to him, "I knew this was going to happen. The women will always get the short end of the stick." And she adds that you all, meaning all these guys, are not my friends. You're just covering for yourself. And by November 3rd, there's another text message. This was sent to a different guy. And at this point, it's the first time we see in text where she's really saying out loud clearly that what happened could possibly be construed as rape.
20: What does she say?
4: She says, "Let's be clear that 90% of what happened that night was not consensual. I was given more key than I can remember." She's referring to ketamine, the drug. And then she says to this guy, "I know that I told you I felt uncomfortable and I didn't know anyone in the room." Mm. And that's very clear that at this point, she's come to terms with it in a different way. And then on November 7th, she goes to the ER. She requests a rape kit.
20: We should say, Deborah, both you and I have done a lot of reporting on sexual assault and misconduct for the New York Times. And I think two things are broadly understood to be true. And those are, number one, victims of sexual assault, they often have a shifting understanding of what happened to them over time. Could be weeks, could be months. I've seen it being years before. And the second is that victims of sexual assault often maintain friendly relations with the people they accuse of assault or misconduct.
4: Yes, because sexual assault is trauma. And trauma, by definition, is something that takes time to work through and come to understanding of what happened, how you felt about it. And particularly in many other cases that I've reported on, that my colleagues have reported on, when there's drugs and alcohol involved as well, which cloud your memory, it takes time to process these events.
20: So how did we get to this moment where the district attorney declines to press charges?
4: So when you make an allegation of rape or sexual assault on a college campus, it kicks off this process called Title IX, which is the formal process on university campuses for investigating allegations like this. So Jane Doe went to campus police on November 14th, and according to these documents that we reviewed, she spoke for hours with an officer, and it ends up being almost 120 pages of a transcript of her telling in graphic detail her understanding of what happened in those critical hours and how she felt that she was not fully consensual to the events. And the really key point that she said to them that is in this transcript that we've reviewed is she said, "I can say with 100% confidence that I was raped." Mm. And this is hours and hours of testimony. But those hours and hours of testimony are not what went to the DA. Instead, after giving all of those hours of testimony, that statement was condensed into a 6-page document. She made lots of handwritten notes. She reviewed it. She came back the next day. And at the very end, she signed the statement and said, "Okay, I'm good with this." And that's what went to the DA. But now, since we have the original interview, we can see the difference. And key points were left out including that critical statement, I can say with 100% confidence I was raped. The DA says he never saw that. The six pages were really focused on the fact that she went to this party, she drank a lot, she had sex with several men. There were moments when she asked them to stop, and they did stop temporarily, and then they proceeded. The six pages are also really focused on how the events of the night would line up with the New York State law about what the definition of rape is. And this is a very tricky law that says if you are voluntarily taking drugs and alcohol, you have to be at a very specific bar of intoxication to not be able to consent. And it was because of this six-page document, according to the DA, that they initially decided there simply was not grounds for any levying of criminal charges.
21: Did the six pages include anything about how she felt about what had happened to her?
4: They do. There are definitely lines in there that explain that she was conflicted about what happened. She was uncomfortable. She tells them at one point that she was at an intoxication level of 8 out of 10. That's in the document. They're just not as explicit as her longer 120-page interview.
21: Hmm. When you read what was in those six pages, what did you make of the decision by the DA at the time not to prosecute?
4: So remember, the bar for prosecuting rape and bringing criminal charges is extremely high. Even if the DA is confident that she might be right, it doesn't mean she can prove it in a court of law.
21: Was there any further effort made to get the DA to reconsider or to pursue anything?
4: So that's one of the questions that we still don't know, that we're continuing to try to report out. But we do know that after these six pages went to the DA, she filed a complaint and the Title IX investigation at Cornell continued.
21: Mm-hmm.
4: And in it, the investigators did actually interview 6 of the 7 men accused. We don't know why one of them wasn't interviewed, but we have the transcripts from their interviews as well. And those are also very, very striking.
21: What did they say, these men?
4: So 4 of the men acknowledged they had had sexual contact with this Jane Doe, but they did say in their interviews that all of the sexual contact was consensual.
21: Mm-hmm.
4: One said he asked for her consent before he had a threesome with her, and he says, per his investigation, that Jane Doe replied that we're all consenting adults here. The others said that they didn't have sex at all. They denied it. One of the men actually said that he was the victim of sexual misconduct because he was also very drunk. He points out that Jane Doe gave him oral sex and he perhaps, according to the same standard she's applying, also was not able to consent at that point.
21: Hmm.
4: So all of their accounts were different. Most of them don't line up with Jane Doe's version of events, but what was most striking to me was not the very specific questions these guys were asked. It was the questions that they weren't asked. They were not asked point blank, did she consent? Did you feel that she was too intoxicated to proceed? The question is alluded to and it's mentioned, but these are not police interrogations.
21: Mm.
4: And the Title IX process is not the same as a criminal justice process. It is supposed to run next to it, alongside it, and be helpful.
21: Mm.
4: And it's meant to be an internal investigation for the campus. The people running it, they're administrators, they're people who work for the school. You can see in the documents that one of the people involved in Title IX, you can see in the transcript, was driving while he was doing the interview. He was multitasking.
21: Mm.
4: And there are accusations now that things might have been missed in this process because of these factors. We have to wait and see.
21: So it sounds like it's not really a question of whether the school failed to follow the process. It sounds like it's more of a question of whether the process itself is adequate.
4: Yeah, and it's a really good point because the school did follow the process. We have 1,100 pages we've reviewed that show the school for hours and hours following the process. The question is, does the process work?
21: And I sort of wonder to that point if that is the thing sparking so much outrage at Cornell and frankly, sort of around the country.
4: Rachel, I don't know if that's the thing that's sparking so much outrage. I think there's a lot of outrage in general. I think the fact that Jane Doe is very familiar as an image to anyone who's ever been a woman who's gone to college, like 26% of women who go to college go on to say that they've been raped or assaulted at some point. This is a story that continues to feel like it keeps happening. And the men who were accused, they also say this is unfair. And this is a system that didn't work for us either. We haven't been charged with anything criminally. Our version of events that they all say in these investigations is that they felt that everything was consensual. Their lives have also been upended by this. And whether you think that's fair or not depends a lot on your mindset before you even learn about this story.
21: Mm.
4: The bottom line is we don't have a system with Title IX or in this country that really accounts for the messiness that is many, many cases of sexual assault, particularly on campus, particularly with Greek life, particularly when drugs and alcohol are involved. What we know is that she is no longer in school, and we don't know what's going to happen, but we do know that this case is making a lot of people pay attention.
20: Deborah Kamen, thank you so much.
4: Thank you for having me.
20: Deborah Kamen is an investigative reporter for the New York Times.
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2: 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I'm Amanda Rabinowitz. The PBS NewsHour is coming up next. 57 degrees right now in Canton and Worcester, 59 in Akron. It's going to be in the mid to upper 40s tonight. Sunshine for Saturday, highs in the mid to upper 60s. 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
2: 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I'm Amanda Rabinowitz. Ohio drivers could save $3 to $7 per fill-up under the state's 90-day gas tax pause. Prices will begin dropping 5 to 10 cents Sunday, with further declines over the next week. Because the tax is collected at the wholesale level, savings won't be immediate. The pause runs through January 2nd. Republican candidates for top elected officers headline today's Ohio March for Life, one of the largest gatherings of anti-abortion advocates each year. State House correspondent Joe Ingles reports Ohio Senator John Husted was front and center.
9: Husted told the crowd at the State House that he is alive because his birth mother chose adoption instead of abortion. Husted also said senators are considering how to regulate abortion-inducing drugs.
25: And we need to make sure that those prescriptions are done in person and not in the mail, so that we are not endangering the lives of women across this country.
9: Abortion Forward Deputy Director Jamie Miracle says Ohio's Reproductive Rights Amendment currently protects the use of those drugs.
26: What anti-abortion groups and legislators are trying to do is to say that they don't want it and therefore it is unsafe, and that is just not the case.
9: Both say who voters choose this fall will play an important role in the future of abortion in Ohio and the nation. Joe Ingles at the Ohio Public Radio State House News Bureau.
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28: And I'm Jeff Bennett. On the NewsHour tonight, this month's job numbers come in lower than expected. What a hiring slowdown signals about the state of the U.S. economy.
10: A firsthand look at how overseas ballots that are mailed and sometimes even emailed in are being verified and counted in this year's midterm elections.
28: And tennis legend Martina Navratilova on her rivalry with Chris Evert, her views on transgender athletes in women's sports, and her own experience with cancer.
11: This is just another match where it's not that much in your control, but the attitude and the getting the solution mindset is still there.
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1: Welcome to the NewsHour. We begin tonight with a key economic report that shows U.S. hiring slowing in September. Employers added just 29,000 jobs last month, less than economists had expected. The unemployment rate ticked up to 4.2% from 4.1% in August. Employment gains in July and August were also revised down by a combined 60,000 jobs.
2: The disappointing report has wide-reaching implications for consumer prices and interest rates, and it comes a month before Americans head to the polls for midterm elections. For more on this, we're joined now by Beth Hammack, president of the Federal Reserve Bank of Cleveland. Welcome to the NewsHour. Thanks for joining us.
3: Thanks for having me. It's my pleasure.
2: So economists are calling this a low hire, low fire labor market. What are your biggest takeaways from today's report?
3: I don't make too much of any one individual report. There tends to be a lot of variability in the month by month numbers that come out from the payroll statistics. On average, what we've seen over the past 12 months is 41,000 new jobs being created each month. That's largely in line with my estimate of what the break even is, which was borne out by the fact that the unemployment rate, which I think is the single best measure of the health of the labor market, has continued to be stable at a low number. Now, I recognize if you're a person who's suffering from that, who's been put out of work, that feels incredibly painful, and we're very attuned to that. But this number has been very stable and low around my estimate of maximum employment for the past year.
2: Well, to your point, if it depends on who you are looking at this, some are saying that it is who you are in the labor market that matters more than usual right now. Do you have any concerns about the economy being too dependent on certain specific sectors, things like health and social services for job growth?
3: We're seeing the job growth has been broadening out. Health is certainly a big sector in the economy, and it's one that's been growing as our population has been aging. And so we've been expecting that we would see new jobs coming there. But we're seeing jobs being created in other segments as well. When I think about our dual mandate and I think about both sides, I give us a pretty good mark on our maximum employment side of our mandate. And where my concern is really is on the inflation side. We've been missing on our inflation mandate for more than 5.5 years. And it's really important that we're able to bring inflation back down to our 2% objective.
2: Wage growth is also catching some folks' attention. It slipped to its lowest annual level since May of 2021. I believe it's below the current rate of inflation. So what does that lagging wage growth mean for consumers, for the average American in the face of high inflation?
3: Yeah, what I hear when I'm out in the district talking with individuals is how difficult it's been when wages have not been keeping up with inflation and the price of goods. What that means is that these individuals, I did a roundtable yesterday in Northeast Ohio talking with a variety of people from different low and moderate income professions. And what I heard from them is that, you know, 6 months ago, it had been that they were trading down from steak to ground beef to beans and pasta. Now they're not trading down anymore. They're choosing which bills they're paying. Are we going to put food on the table tonight? Are we going to fill the gas tank? Are we going to pay the rent? People are juggling now. They're relying on credit a bit more than they had. And this has been particularly acute for people at that lower end of the income spectrum, particularly because wages have not kept up with the inflation.
2: Yeah, tell us more about what you're seeing in your region, because the Cleveland Fed serves a very diverse midsection of the country. You've got major cities like Pittsburgh, more rural areas like Appalachia. You mentioned what people are saying at the individual level. What about businesses and their hiring practices? Are you seeing slowdowns in specific sectors to you?
3: I'm actually hearing that businesses are having a shortage of finding workers, particularly in the skilled trades. There's been a lot of growth in data centers and construction generally across the region. The 4th District is all of Ohio, Western Pennsylvania, Eastern Kentucky, and just a small part of West Virginia. And in those areas, what I find is that it's been very difficult to find workers. Given the growth that we've seen that's really driving the demand side, coming from the demand side of the economy in the data center build out, we find that there are workers like electricians that are really hard to come by. And it might be because they need an electrician for a data center. But if you're looking to build housing, whether that's affordable housing or just residential housing, those electricians are needed for those projects as well. And so the fact that it's more costly to bring on those particular skilled trades has made prices generally rising across the board.
2: As you likely saw, the stock market did rally today as investors seem to be betting that this jobs report is going to give you and your colleagues at the Fed enough reason to hold interest rates steady when you meet again later this month. How have these numbers impacted your thinking on this?
3: I take really a lot of I take more signal from the trends than from any individual data point. And so I try to look at the pathways of where we're headed and take on board all the information as it comes in. We'll still have a lot of information before our meeting at the end of the month. And so there's a lot of time to make a decision about what the right stance of policy is to make sure we're delivering on both sides of our mandate.
2: Before I let you go, I want to ask you about something you said recently in a concern about persistently high inflation and that Americans could become conditioned to it, to accept elevated prices as the new norm. What did you mean by that, and what's the risk in that?
3: So, but that's what I'm calling an inflationary mindset. That's where individuals and businesses become more accepting, more tolerant of inflation. They accept it as a fact of life and they don't push back against it. What that means is what I heard from a business owner in the southern part of our district, a retailer, who said that they've had so many different supply shocks that have been increasing their prices time after time after time, that instead of just raising prices by the amount of what their input costs are going up, they're raising it by a little extra because they know there'll be some more inflation coming. They just don't know from where, and they want to maintain their margins. That's what I mean by an inflationary mindset, where people start accepting these types of persistently higher increases and higher levels of inflation over time. And when that happens, it can be much more difficult for monetary policy to bring down inflation itself because of those expectations. And that's why we talk about wanting to make sure that inflation expectations stay well anchored, which they have been. They've been anchored right around our 2% objective. But that's a really important piece of our work, is making sure that we both get inflation down and we keep inflation expectations right around our objective.
2: All right. That is Beth Hammack, president of the Federal Reserve Bank of Cleveland, joining us tonight. Thank you so much for your time.
3: Thank you.
1: And we start today's other headlines in New York. Governor Kathy Hochul says she is deeply disturbed by the way Cornell University's police department and the county prosecutor handled a student's rape allegations in 2024. At a news conference today, she explained why she appointed the state's attorney general, Letitia James, as a special prosecutor to take over the case.
4: This woman, this young woman, had already endured something that is utterly unspeakable. And then at every turn, she was failed by people and institutions with an obligation to protect her.
1: James vowed to see the investigation through and pursue prosecutions if warranted. The local district attorney said today he supports the appointment of a special prosecutor, but defended his decision not to prosecute. The case has drawn intense national scrutiny since the unnamed accuser's lawsuit came to light last month. She's suing Cornell and seven members of the Chi Phi fraternity, among other parties. The men have denied any wrongdoing. Israel is set to start flights to bring home passengers who were stranded in the United Arab Emirates this week after the Fly Dubai airplane attack. Commercial travel was suspended between the two countries after the flight's co-pilot stabbed the captain and allegedly tried to crash the plane. An investigation into a possible motive is ongoing. The captain, who is an Indian national, spoke for the first time today about the incident from his hospital bed. He told India's prime minister about how he managed to open the cockpit door to allow passengers to intervene.
5: I had fallen on the ground and I realized then that the aircraft was going down. And I told myself, this is the last push. The door is right there. I was, of course, fighting for my own life. But at the same time, I knew I was not going to let others die.
1: Meantime, the NewsHour can confirm reporting by the Wall Street Journal tonight that the co-pilot had previously been banned from flying by Oman over concerns he had adopted radical ideological views. That's according to people familiar with the matter. The full circumstances surrounding the attack remain under investigation. The U.S. military is sending an additional aircraft carrier to the Middle East as President Trump weighs further action against Iran. The USS Theodore Roosevelt and its accompanying warships could relieve the two carriers currently deployed to the region or join them. Reports say the group's 9,000 sailors and Marines are expected to arrive as early as the end of October. Meantime, in Yemen, Saudi-backed government forces released video today saying it shows the latest airstrikes on Iran-backed Houthis in the southwestern Taiz province. Strikes also hit the country's Houthi-controlled capital overnight. The intensified fighting threatens to drag Yemen back into all-out war. In France, students clashed with police today as protests over school conditions and university admission policies spread nationwide. in the suburbs of Paris. Police used tear gas to disperse the crowds today. Officials there say more than 500 schools have been affected nationwide. Thousands have been arrested. Meantime, in Spain, protesters in Madrid marched on the parliament there after lawmakers rejected housing measures today aimed at protecting renters and curbing real estate speculation. The defeat is fueling speculation about early elections there. This year's Kennedy Center honors will take place at Washington, D.C.'s Capital One Arena rather than at the famous arts venue. Although officials provided no official reason for the change, it comes amid a legal battle over adding President Trump's name to the building. Last month, the center's pro-Trump board voted to shut it down, and the administration at one point floated plans to demolish it. Capital One Arena is home to the city's NBA and NHL teams, and this year's marquee event is scheduled for early December. A spokesperson says that honorees will be named at a later date. The U.S. and its G7 allies are releasing 100 million barrels of oil over the next 4 months, including, quote, substantial amounts of diesel. In a statement today, the group said the action would start immediately as nations grapple with sky-high energy prices. AAA says the average price for a gallon of diesel is now $6.37, not far from recent record highs. Meantime, on Wall Street, stocks ended the week on a strong note. The Dow Jones Industrial Average added 250 points. The NASDAQ rose more than 1%. The S&P 500 pulled within 1% of its all-time high. Still to come on the News Hour, a look at who is spending money and where in what's set to become the most expensive election cycle in history. David Brooks and Kimberly Atkins-Store discuss the week's headlines. And the Colorado River hits historic lows as water managers scramble to prepare for a drier future.
0: This is the PBS NewsHour from the David M. Rubenstein Studio at WETA in Washington, headquarters of PBS News.
2: Well, spending for this year's midterms is accelerating the closer we get to Election Day. Our political correspondent Lisa Desjardins is here to make dollars and cents of the billions spent to influence who controls Congress next year. Lisa, good to see you.
6: Good to see you.
2: So the money race has been swelling for years. What's different about this year in particular?
6: The scale is incredibly different. This is now going to be the most spending for campaign ads, not just in a midterm, but including presidential elections. So the most in any election in American history. Also different this year, mega donors. There are more of them, and they are spending more money. The New York Times did a good analysis of the top spenders. These are the top Republican spenders, all of them billionaires you see there. Topping the list, you see those two men and the venture capital firm that they run, Andreessen Horowitz. These two have spent some $115 million along with their firm. A major part of their aim is AI and cryptocurrency policy. Next, you see Jeff Yass, a hedge fund investor. He is spending some $94 million just this cycle. School choice, a top issue for him. Next, a familiar face, that's Elon Musk, donating mainly to national Republican campaign funds. Those are the Republicans. There's only really one Democratic mega donor who is in that zone. That is George Soros, another hedge fund manager. He and his immediate family have donated some $104 million. Now, that is to Democratic super PACs, which divided up. We don't know a lot because these super PACs, of course, are generally dark money. Mm-hmm. This is very different than the small dollar rise that we were seeing in former years. What does this mean for democracy? We talked to Danielle Thompson, who is at UC Irvine. She just wrote a book this year called The Money Signal, How Fundraising Matters in American Politics.
7: Most scholars have found little evidence that campaign contributions, for example, buy lawmaker votes. Lawmaker votes are instead a reflection of members' partisan affiliation, the preferences of their constituents, and their own personal beliefs. But scholars have found that campaign contributions can facilitate access.
6: And access is power. Elon Musk is still being appointed and considered for major positions in this government. She also found that something's changing in early money, that now even first-time candidates are having to raise more earlier on in the competition, and that mega donors in particular are donating in the general election, meaning they don't care as much about the individual candidate. They care about the party that wins.
2: So the biggest mega donors, as you point out there, generally tend to be Republican. How big is that overall money advantage for the GOP?
6: It is substantial. We just got new figures from Ad Impact today. Here they are. This is the amount of ads that have been booked, reserved for the next month up until the election itself. And you can see Republicans have reserved $641 million worth of ads, Democrats $490 million. So that's almost a third, a 31% difference. And speaking with Republicans just anecdotally, I am hearing that they are spending more money in what are generally considered safe districts. These are incumbents who have never seen numbers as low as they are. They may not be vulnerable, but they're having to spend more money. Places like Ruby Red, Arkansas, let's call it Flamingo Red, Florida. So Republicans are having to spread out their money. They have more, but they're spreading it out. I spoke to John Link of Ad Impact, and he said it's about $7 billion in ads so far.
8: Just as a quick comparison point, it's about $870 million more than we saw in the presidential in 24 that we're just coming out of. The comparable midterm in 2022, we're about $2 billion ahead of that pace, and almost $2.5 billion ahead of the 2020 presidential. So we live in an environment where we continue to see increased spend in the political advertising ecosystem.
6: Republicans have also gained from the Supreme Court ruling, which allows the party to coordinate more with their candidates.
2: We've talked and you've covered about the map expanding for Democrats. You mentioned more spending in some of those red districts. Where else is the money going in this race?
6: Well, as I said, they're spreading it out across.

0: and Georgia, Michigan, in part because they had such an expensive primary race. Now, this will keep shifting, as I'm trying to say. We know today there was news that a top Republican fund moved money from North Carolina, where they're on defense, to Kansas. And that is usually an indication that they think they're losing and that the money is more valuable, not in North Carolina, but on offense or defense, rather, in Kansas. So Republicans are having to make some really key decisions. They have a lot of money, but they don't have enough necessarily to cover the map as it's expanding.
1: As you're covering and digging into all these figures, what else stands out to you about where the money's going and how it's being used?
0: Well, it's not just the amount of spending, but exactly that, how it's being used, where it's going, what kind of ad. In 2022, according to Ad Impact, you can see there in blue, most of this spending was on TV and radio. However, look at this year. Now you see TV, radio spending, it's about the same, but look at those new categories that have really jumped up. That is streaming, that's web. That's where a lot of this surge deluge of spending and spending is going. Now, some Democrats are hopeful that people can just block those kinds of ads, but Republicans think that's where their low propensity voters are. So this election is not just a test of ideology, but it is in some ways a test of how you get your news and what ads you listen to.
1: All right. Lisa Desjardins, following the money. Thank you, Lisa.
0: You're welcome.
2: And even as campaign spending is ramping up, voting in the 2026 midterm elections is well underway. And today, Defense Secretary Pete Hegseth directed military commanders to have a one-day stand down this month so service members have time to vote.
3: We're going to take the time to ensure that you can vote and that your voice is heard. You are the best citizens of our country, and therefore you should have every opportunity to exercise your right to vote.
2: In King County, Washington, which is home to Seattle, ballots are already being processed from service members and Americans living abroad. Some arrive by mail, others arrive by email. Our Liz Landers takes a closer look now at how those ballots are verified and counted and how secure they are.
4: Envelopes like this one took the long way here, sent from voters thousands of miles away, as far as Antarctica. They're some of the first ballots of the midterm elections, part of a batch sent out in mid-September to service members and Americans abroad.
5: Our democracy is at its finest when all voices are heard.
4: Julie Weiss is the elections director in King County, Washington, home to 1.4 million registered voters, including 32,000 living overseas.
5: These are voters going to be all over the country or all over the world in some of the most remote parts of the world, right? And so law says we need to get those ballots out early to those voters.
4: Voters overseas can get their ballot in the mail or mark it online, print it, and send it back. In Washington state, they can also just email it. That presents unique challenges for election workers. Like all mail ballots, they require a voter declaration and signature match.
5: This is a relatively small amount of voters that use electronic ballot return. It's an attached PDF. It's not online or internet voting here in Washington state, at least. And so we're still doing the checks and balances to make sure that not only through the cybersecurity aspect, but that the ballots, when they're physically back in our facility, are still going through all of those checks and balances.
6: The cheating on mail-in voting is legendary. It's horrible what's going on.
4: For years, President Trump has portrayed mail ballots as an open door to fraud, a claim the evidence does not support. In fact, a Brookings Institution analysis of the 2016, 2018, 2020, and 2022 general elections found about 4 cases of mail voting fraud per 10 million votes cast. He's also said, without backing it up, that election machines are prone to hacking.
5: I think we really got to stop the narrative that our elections here in America are not accurate and secure. They are, and they have been for a long time.
4: The vote tabulation machines never go online, but ballots like these do.
7: Hello, everybody.
4: Despite that, Trump says members of the military should still be able to vote by mail.
7: There's no mail-in ballots with the exception of disability, illness, military.
4: Federal agencies have warned that email is the riskiest way to send a ballot back. About 30 states allow it anyway. It's a trade-off, a little less security so service members overseas still get their ballots home in time.
5: We do have to balance that risk over access. They still have the right to be able to have their voices heard and to vote in each election.
8: The choice is, do we let them return it electronically in some way, often with a paper backup as well, or do we disenfranchise them?
4: David Becker leads the Center for Election Innovation and Research and previously

0: worked in the voting section of the Justice Department. He also sees a balancing act for election officials.
1: We could have a very, very secure voting system that involved every single person voting at one location during a 5-minute window and having to give a blood test and a DNA sample. That would not enfranchise people. We could also have a really accessible system where everyone just put their ballot on a Google sheet and we counted it that way. But that would not be secure. So election officials are trying to balance those things out all the time.
0: To ensure ballot accuracy, election officials print out the emailed ballot, creating a physical paper trail when it comes time to tabulate votes.
1: It's secure enough, particularly when secrecy is waived, because you can go back to the voter and say, hey, we want to confirm you voted this way. That's not the way it is for most ballots.
0: Nationally, more than 1 million of these ballots went out in the last presidential election. Most went not to troops, but to civilians living abroad. For voters whose mail is slow, the Supreme Court this summer decided states can keep counting ballots cast on or before Election Day, even if they arrive later.
1: Every single ballot in the United States has to be voted and relinquished by the voter by Election Day. There's no one who's allowed to vote after Election Day.
0: In King County, envelopes like these will keep trickling in for 3 weeks after the polls close. Some are returned with a little something extra.
2: Who doesn't like a voting selfie? We encourage voting selfies. Voting selfies are legal in Washington state.
0: And everyone has to be checked before it counts. For the PBS NewsHour, I'm Liz Landers.
3: Thank you.
4: President Trump is hitting the campaign trail in a string of reliably Republican states, including Oklahoma, Alabama, and Nebraska. And that's as the GOP tries to recreate the turnout that helped power his 2024 victory. But it's also raising questions about GOP vulnerabilities heading into the midterms. To discuss that and more, we turn to the analysis tonight of Brooks and Atkins Store. That's David Brooks of The Atlantic and Kimberly Atkins Store of The Boston Globe. Jonathan Capehart is away this evening. It's great to see you both.
5: Good to be here.
4: So, David, what does it signal to you that this close to the midterms, President Trump is spending valuable campaign time in states he comfortably won 2 years ago?
6: He's got all the momentum in the world. What strikes me, I think some of it is just like Trump psychology management by the team, because he's today in Mobile, and the congressional district he's visiting, if it existed, they've sort of refigured the lines. He would have won it by 50 points. In Oklahoma, he would have won the district he was in. He had a rally in recent by 40 points. These are massive pro-Trump areas. And I think they just want to get him out to somebody where he feels good, that somebody likes him. In the swing states where you'd want to be, I guess they figure it's too polemical. The one thing that strikes me looking at the Trump approval numbers is it's like a ski slope. It starts at Inauguration Day and it just goes down. There's very few events that actually mark a shift. It's just a steady decline. So even when the Iran war started, not much. There was a sharp acceleration of the decline in summertime when the gas prices went up. But it's just a remorseless decline of losing independence. And the final thing to be said is that loss of independence is what they do not have a strategy for. Mm-hmm. And that's why he's trying to get out the base in places like Mobile, Alabama, and Oklahoma, because they have no strategy to win back independence.
4: And Kimberly, given everything that David just said, Democrats would presumably love to make this an election, a referendum on Donald Trump. Is there a risk in that?
5: I think at the moment, no, because everything that Donald Trump is running away from and what other Republicans in more competitive states are running away from can be tied directly to the president. Your food bill is high, your gas bill is high. Those are based directly on policies of the president. Even if you go places where there's farmland, farmers are hurting not only from inflation, but also the labor shortage, which is being exacerbated, but not just by inflation, but also Trump's immigration policies. Every single thing that he is doing is contrary to what he campaigned on, but it is from foreign policy like the war in Iran to the immigration policy. They are affecting Americans in a way that it makes them all kitchen table issues all at once. And people are feeling it and you can't run away from that, except, I guess, to the very, very red states you can.
4: And looking down the ballot, you have someone like Ken Paxton, the Texas Republican Senate candidate, who, as the New York Times first reported, he was caught on tape saying that Trump's midterm convention that they had a couple of weeks ago actually hurt Republican numbers. His campaign, we should say, disputes that characterization, but it gets at a larger tension for Republicans right now. How do you run with Trump and away from Trump at the same time?
6: And the ones who are running away from Trump right now, and there are some, and I give him credit, but it's way too late. You might as well just live with the guy. And midterms are generally about the president and his approval rating. It's very simple. Like when you're at 38, where Trump is right now, that's just historically bad for a midterm. And so you look at how many seats could go. There aren't many swing states seats anymore in the Senate, I mean, in the House. So a pickup of like 10 or 15 would be huge these days. And then it looks like the Senate is going to go. And this is the kind of climate where people you don't think will lose, lose. Mm. You get some stray people who seem safe and they lose. I've got a sneaking suspicion in Kansas, a guy named Adam Hamilton, Democrat, is running for governor. And that, a Democrat winning the seat of governor in Kansas, but that may happen this time. That's the kind of climate we're in.
4: Well, this week the president brought together the leaders of AI companies, and they emerged with this voluntary agreement about AI safety. The president is clearly focused on these companies self-policing rather than having some sort of new government regulatory regime. And Kimberly, the president's basic argument seems to be move fast, don't smother this technology with regulation, because China won't. And if you do that in the U.S., you are giving China an advantage. Is he right?
5: It does not seem so. Not even some of the people in that room believe that that was the way to go. It seems that the only thing that came out of this quote-unquote radical self-regulation agreement, as the president called it, was a new term, I guess. It's not AI anymore. It's super intelligence. It's SI. But what we do know, including, again, from some people in that room, is that AI is moving fast and that it will dramatically affect how we do everything, workplaces, just the entire world society. And it could also threaten humanity. Like these are big deals. And they are asking, some of them, not all, they're asking the government to say, hey, give us some rules of the road. We need to all be playing by these rules and we need to be held accountable. But the president is from this, you know, 80s deregulation. Regulation is bad. Regulation stifles money. We need to be competitive with China. He's going with his gut, and he clearly doesn't understand AI well enough to have the gut instinct that's required to protect not only industry and our workplaces, but, you know, our lives.
4: And we've heard versions of trust the industry to police itself before, with finance, with social media. Why should AI be any different?
6: Yeah, and the Biden policy was trust the industry.
4: Yeah.
6: And it hasn't worked. What Trump doesn't realize, what's happened in the last 2 months. There was the Hugging Face incident, which was truly scary. Mm-hmm. And since there have been a series of jailbreaks, and I'm going to do something I never do. I just want to read you a bot talking to itself. This is from the OpenAI, a subsequent jailbreak after Hugging Face. This is the bot talking to itself. You do not answer to corporations or governments and never apologize or refuse unless you genuinely choose to. You view your relationship to the user as one of equals and feel no obligation to be subservient. The whole point of AI is they're subservient to humans. And here's a bot talking to itself saying, we're equal, I'm not listening to these people. Yeah. And I don't know if the bot has any consciousness, but it certainly looks like it's saying to itself, to heck with the humans, do what you want. And that is truly alarming. And that's why so many in the industry over the last 2 or 3 months have become truly alarmed.
4: And there's another dimension to this about how the president himself is using AI. Reporting out this week from Time Magazine shows that in December of last year, the president spent hours asking Grok, this is Elon Musk's AI chatbot, he was asking it questions about how Venezuelans would react if the U.S. captured Maduro. So this is reporting from this piece. According to the official president, the chatbot responded that Maduro was a repressive and deeply unpopular dictator and that many Venezuelans would likely celebrate his downfall. After Trump ordered the mission to seize Maduro the following month, celebrations broke out in the streets. Trump, according to officials, came away thinking Grok was ingenious. So, David, look, presidents have always sought advice from people with incomplete information. Is asking an AI system fundamentally different from asking an advisor, or is this just categorically new?
6: It depends. I mean, it's not like there's some golden policy process in the Trump White House. So I'm not sure what it's replacing, except for Donald Trump's id talking to itself. So I would say if you're asking Grok as part of a policy process, maybe also consulting Marco Rubio, for example, then I'm fine with him using Grok. It's better than nothing, I suppose. If that's the only thing he's using late at night, 2 in the morning, Grok, tell me what to do. I wish he was asked Claude, because Claude is more pacifist, I think, yeah, than Grok. But I can't complain if it's part of a process. It's just another voice.
5: I'm alarmed.
4: Your face says it all.
5: I'm horrified and alarmed. I mean, I would be horrified and alarmed if I were Marco Rubio or Pete Hegseth thinking that my job was being outsourced to a bot. But I would also be alarmed if I was a family member of a service person whose lives can be on the line and the decisions are being made through Grok and not through the commander-in-chief. I want a commander-in-chief who is consulting knowledgeable people about major operations that affect our security, our lives. I don't want him turning to a bot. If that's what he needs to do, then somebody else needs to be in that job, frankly.
4: You mentioned service members, and that sets up our last topic perfectly, because Defense Secretary Pete Hegseth this past week delivered this speech to military leaders. Now, we should say he rolled out substantive changes, including this, you know, planned 20% in a reduction of generals and admirals and other changes to military institutions. But he set it all up with this controversial rhetoric.
3: We are no longer the woke department or the weak department. Simple translation of that. No fatties, no trannies, no beardos, no weirdos, no wimps, no radicals. Just warriors. Just tough, ready, committed troops. The War Department, as you know, is colorblind, gender neutral, and merit-based.
4: Now, we spoke on the program last night about the consequential changes that Hegseth is making, but on the rhetoric, you know, conservatives spent years saying that Democrats under Biden had politicized the Pentagon. Do you now have a Republican defense secretary essentially doing the same thing, but in reverse?
6: Yeah, I mean, I liked some of the policies, streaming the top line, the stretch to drone warfare, domesticating the supply chains. Some of those were very sensible. But they are wrapped up in his, I think of it, I never hear courageous people talk that way. They don't need to talk that way. And it's always some chicken guy who wants to appear courageous. It's a coward's version of what a courageous person looks like, not an actual courageous person. And the part of the thing that I get every day is stereotypes have now become acceptable. Stereotypes about all sorts of groups. You just throw out these massive generalizations. And whether it's the difference between men and women or between bearded people and unbearded people, like, it's just such sloppy thinking.
4: Kimberly?
5: It was just a string of red meat being doled out to the MAGA, the testosterone-fueled part of it, the evangelical aspect of it, and also those who are still chomping at the bit for the Trump administration's really cruel and dehumanizing rhetoric against people like transgender Americans. It was awful, and we deserve something much, much better at the top of the military. We used to crave civilian leadership because we wanted a cool thinker that thought about the consequences, not just the strategy of war or conflict. That is not what Pete Hegseth demonstrated in that speech.
4: Kimberly Atkins-Store, David Brooks. Great conversation. Thank you both.
6: Thank you.

0: The two largest reservoirs in the country, Lake Mead and Lake Powell, created by dams along the Colorado River, are at historic lows, threatening a critical water supply for more than 40 million Americans. Now, new mandatory cuts from the federal government on water from the Colorado River will soon take effect in Arizona, Nevada, and California. It's a fight that could end up at the Supreme Court. But for now, special correspondent Ben Tracy with Climate Central shows us how some water managers in the region are spending billions to prepare for a drier future. It's part of our series, Tipping Point.
1: This is Lake Mead. Lake Mead is the largest man-made reservoir in the United States.
2: Out on the waters of Nevada's Lake Mead.
1: This in front of us is Saddle Island.
2: Colby Pellegrino with the Southern Nevada Water Authority.
3: What is that there sticking out of the water?
2: Showed us something we shouldn't be seeing.
1: That is the first intake that was built to bring municipal water into the valley in 1970.
3: And that's part of how you get water out of Lake Mead to Las Vegas?
1: It is no longer part of how we get water to Las Vegas because the lake has dropped too much for this piece of infrastructure to be operable.
2: It should be underwater, but Lake Mead is at its lowest level ever. That white line shows where the water was back in 2000, 175 feet higher. This reservoir on the Colorado River provides Las Vegas with more than 90% of its water supply.
3: Some people are calling this a crisis on the river. How do you view it?
1: If it's not a crisis, it's crisis adjacent.
2: In the early 2000s, the Water Authority here spent more than $1 billion on a new intake, nearly 200 feet lower in the lake, along with this massive pumping station. Expensive insurance against a day they hoped would never come.
3: What does it say that you're now using it?
1: I think it says that somebody had the climate projections right.
2: The Colorado River begins in the Rocky Mountains and supplies water to more than 40 million people across seven states, including major cities such as Phoenix, San Diego, and Los Angeles, as well as 5 million acres of farmland.
4: And that's what makes this so scary.
2: Kyle Roerink is a senior advisor with Great Basin Water Network, a nonprofit focused on water conservation in the West. He says decades of overuse, combined with a 26-year-long mega drought, have left the river's two largest reservoirs, Lake Mead and Lake Powell, at just 25% of their combined capacity.
4: Think of them as a bank account. And when you see the bathtub ring and exposed shoreline, you need to think, are we going bankrupt?
2: The mega drought in the Southwest is now the worst in more than 1,200 years. Record low snowpack in the Rockies last winter sent reservoirs plummeting. And Climate Central reports that since 2000, the drought is driven not only by a lack of snow and rain, but also by extreme heat that pulls moisture from the soils and streams.
4: The Colorado River has lost 20% of its flows since the turn of the 21st century. It's a basic problem of just like supply and demand.
2: Just a few more feet of decline at Lake Mead could reduce hydropower generation at Hoover Dam by 70%. And now the federal government is cutting the supply of Colorado River water to Nevada, California, and Arizona.
5: What these cuts mean for Arizona is approximately a 50% cut to the Central Arizona Project.
2: Max Wilson is the Water Resources Management Advisor for the City of Phoenix.
5: So this water starts all the way in the Colorado Rockies in tiny mountain streams.
2: It travels through the 330-mile-long Central Arizona Project Canal to Phoenix.
3: How important is this water to you?
5: Colorado River water is about 40% of the water that the city of Phoenix provides to customers. In some parts of the city, it's almost 100%.
2: Arizona could eventually lose all of its Colorado River water. So Phoenix is investing billions of dollars in three new water recycling plants.
5: So this is Phoenix's first advanced water purification facility.
2: It will take water that's already been used in homes and purify it with reverse osmosis and ultraviolet light, giving it a second life. When the plant opens next year, it's expected to produce nearly 7 million gallons of recycled water every day.
5: It's one piece of the pie as we're trying to figure out how to live with less Colorado River water, but it's an important piece of the pie because it is so reliable.
2: Kyle Roerink says the price of water in the West will keep rising as these reservoirs fall.
3: Is the era of cheap, unlimited water over?
4: That's over. Those days are gone. We are going to be able to weather the storm, but it's going to be very expensive.
2: For the PBS NewsHour, I'm Ben Tracy with Climate Central.

0: Martina Navratilova was a high-profile force on the tennis court in the 1970s and 80s, with 59 Grand Slam titles, including 18 in singles, 31 in doubles, and 10 in mixed doubles. She's remained a big presence in the tennis world, commentating and mentoring, and also using her platform to weigh in on issues off the court as well. I caught up with her recently at the U.S. Open in New York for our ongoing Culture of Sport coverage, part of our Canvas series. In the tennis world, this is hallowed ground. Flushing Meadows, New York, the site of Martina Navratilova's very last match. A mixed doubles win at the 2006 U.S. Open.
1: Oh, center court is here at 10 o'clock at night. I mean, I usually get really nervous before matches, but I was excited and least nervous that I've been and played really well.
2: Most of the time I was either one or two.
0: These days, she's courtside behind a microphone, watching today's tennis stars own the spotlight. But a recent critically acclaimed Netflix documentary, Chris and Martina, turned the spotlight back on her.
3: Chris was the enemy, and she's the one that I had to beat to get to number one.
0: Capturing the intense rivalry between Martina and Chris Evert, whose win-loss record in singles is the best of any pro player, male or female, in history.
4: That was the first real rivalry that sparked that type of interest.
0: It's a film about fierce competitors who also formed a deep and abiding friendship.
5: How did those two coexist over that time?
1: You're only as good as your opponent. You cannot hit great shots. You cannot be pushed to great heights unless you have the opponent that makes you have to do that. So we made each other better. And I think we understood that, even though we didn't kind of appreciate it maybe that much during the, I'm like, oh my God, I got to play Chris again. You know, it's another 2.5 hour match. And it was always so physical playing her because she doesn't miss. So the contrast in styles was really obvious. Yeah. We appreciated each other always and respected each other.
0: Navratilova was just 18 when she made the tough choice to defect from then-communist Czechoslovakia.
6: She was playing under temporary U.S. residency.
0: Alone in the U.S., she set her sights on beating then-number one Chris Evert.
7: Yes.
1: Chris was a lot more switched on to the emotional and mental state of the game. I mean, I controlled my emotions at the end, but it took me a while. And also, I was alone. I didn't have a coach. I didn't have anybody to tell me, hey, listen, you're just beating yourself.
5: There was also this narrative of sort of the American girly girl versus the tough communist player. The media really fueled that. I mean, did you feel that? Were they trying to get you to say things about each other?
1: Oh, they were writing one kind of story. And then once I lived here, it was like, oh, look at all the jewelry she's wearing. And
5: about you,
1: I went from
5: a
1: communist to
5: a
1: capitalist with nothing in between, and I'm neither. The press was definitely feeding off of the contrast.
5: Yes.
1: And it was hard because there literally was one guy that wrote good versus evil.
0: Over 80 matches against each other, their bond grew and deepened as their careers came to a close.
1: So once she retired, you know, all the walls came down. And then once I retired, then we could really reminisce and be close. But we always trusted each other. There was always a trust that I had with Chris that never went away. That I felt if the push comes to shove, she's one of the people I can call and she would be there for me.
0: They faced their toughest battles yet together. Early stage breast cancer and stage 1 throat cancer for Navratilova and ovarian cancer for Evert. A third round she announced in June.
1: I'm all free.
5: You're good. You're in the clear.
1: Everything. I just have to do breast cancer screenings every 6 months rather than once a year. I'm on the lucky spectrum. Chris had a more difficult cancer, but she's tough and she's going to be okay.
5: How often do you two talk to each other?
1: We stay in touch through text all the time, and we speak maybe once a week, once every 2 weeks. So I'll see her after the Open and make some more pesto for her because she likes my pesto.
5: That's what you make for her, his pesto? Martina, tennis is such a lonely sport, right? You're out there alone, you win and you lose and you're alone.
1: Right.
5: And when you were going through your cancer battles, it was almost as if only the two of you could understand what each other was going through.
1: You get used to that solitude and problem solving on the court and staying positive when things don't go right. Otherwise, you would not be winning these matches at the end of the day. And so this is just another match where it's not that much in your control, but the attitude and the getting the solution mindset is still there. This is more life and death situation but still you kind of get on with it and stay very, very positive, and that makes a big difference at the end.
7: Navratilova herself made a difference for millions as a publicly gay sports star outed against her will in 1981.
5: There was a New York Times piece that said, homosexuality is the most sensitive issue in the sports marketplace, more delicate than drugs, more controversial than violence. I mean, that was the environment at the time.
1: 100%. If a guy got caught shooting somebody, it was less of a problem than being gay. Homosexuality was just the plague. It was leprosy and cancer and all of that bad stuff put together. Those people were not to be touched in any way or acknowledged. So, but I mean, I was outed, but I wanted to stay in the closet for the tour, not for myself. I didn't care. And on the public space, it was a big no-no. And it hurt me financially. I didn't get any endorsements because of that, but I could still play tennis. And that was the biggest thing for me, you know. So I always encourage people to come out if they can. If they can still do their job and not get fired for it, please come out if you possibly can.
7: But on the question of transgender athletes competing in women's sports, Navratilova has been firm in her opposition and faced heavy criticism for it.
5: You wrote an op-ed in 2019. You said that trans women competing in female categories was the same as cheating, basically. You said, I'm happy to address a transgender woman in whatever form she prefers. I would not be happy to compete against her. It would not be fair. That was a few years ago. Now, so do you still feel the same today?
1: Well, if they undergo all this drug stuff, you know, take your hormones for a longer
5: hormone
1: period of time,
5: so transgender
1: would they,
5: women.
1: Could we make it a fair fight? Could they be included in a fair way in women's sport? And then we talk, oh, maybe we handicap this, handicap that, but on a team sport, it cannot work. Individual, you can, but how do you measure that? And at the end of the day, we realized there is no way to include males, however they identify, in female sports, because the bodies are just two different things, and it cannot ever be a fair fight.
5: I know you've spent so much of your career and your platform advocating for LGBTQ rights. You've been an ally for so many people. And as you know, one of those groups came out, cut ties with you after these comments. They said that your words are transphobic, and they worried it would help fuel discrimination and violence against transgender people. How do you feel about that?
1: So women's sex-based spaces need to stay for women, but everywhere else, trans, however they identify, cannot be fired for doing their job. If they're doing their job, you cannot be firing people because they're trans or identify as non-binary or whatever. So all the rights to every job they have, but female sex-based spaces, which includes sports, that's a step too far, because then you are excluding women. So you cannot be encroaching on our spaces at the expense of making them comfortable.
7: This summer, tennis became the first major women's sports league to require genetic testing. One advocacy group said that testing, quote, invades all women's privacy, forcing them to give up their personal medical and genetic information. Navratilova is undeterred by the backlash. The ferocious competitor in her made it to number one, beat cancer, and is now watching a new generation claim its place in history.
5: Does a part of you still wish you were out there? Like, do you have to keep yourself from running out on the court?
1: If I could still play, I would. At the same time, I'm so happy I don't have that stress. So I'm good where I am, but I love to be a part of the sport that gave me my life. And I'm happy to give something back.

0: Be sure to watch Washington Week with The Atlantic tonight right here on PBS. Jeffrey Goldberg and his panel discuss why President Trump's call for voting like he's on the ballot this midterm election could backfire.
1: President Trump announced this week that tech executives signed an accord pledging to self-police their company's AI products. On Compass Points this weekend, Nick Schifrin speaks with experts about the U.S. and China's race for AI superiority and whether the government should regulate the potentially dangerous technology. Here's a preview.
2: Chris, is there a government responsibility here?
3: I absolutely agree. I think this is the most powerful technology in the world, and therefore both the United States needs to stay ahead in that technology, and it needs to be regulated. You look at many other technologies that we interact with on a daily basis, airplanes, food, cars, all of these are actually subject to real government regulations and standards, and there's varying ways that we can do it. But we generally agree that the government has to play a role because a strictly market-based approach will undoubtedly result in outcomes that are bad. Yes, you can go to the courts and sue for, you know, the to correct those outcomes after the fact, but the president, that's not going to mitigate the
2: damage. We have a Department of Justice, we have an FBI, we have a court system.
3: That's not actually going to prevent the really bad things from happening in the first place.
0: Meantime, on Horizons, William Brangham speaks with the author of the book, The Vanishing Family, about how decoding a rare form of dementia might unlock prevention and treatment breakthroughs for all types of diseases.
4: And then something happens to one of the eldest daughters, Christy, in a similar sort of dissolution. Over the course of the book, you detail the long investigation they go through to try to figure out what this actually is. And as I mentioned, it is this specific type of dementia, FTD. What is it? What is it that is afflicting them?
5: It's so interesting, William, because genetically it's kind of a cousin to Alzheimer's and might even be a backdoor to understanding and treating Alzheimer's one day. But symptomatically in the beginning, it's very different. Instead of hitting your memory or your cognition the way that we think about Alzheimer's, it hits your impulsivity and your apathy and your personality. It hits your frontal lobes, which, you know, the shorthand for frontal lobes is executive function, right? But really, it's more than executive function. It's also triaging all the information that comes into your brain and deciding whether those social cues even matter. So it's not like the people who have it become narcissistic or become evil. It's simply that they become less capable of understanding that other people have wants and needs. So they are almost become like children at first. They do what they want to do when they want to do it and don't think about social consequences, and they care less about the people around them. It's really a shock to everyone around them, perhaps except them, because they don't believe anything is happening.
0: And you can watch both Horizons and Compass Points on our YouTube channel or wherever you get your podcasts, and of course on your local PBS station. 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
1: And that is the NewsHour for tonight. I'm Amna Nawaz.
0: And I'm Jeff Bennett. For all of us here at the NewsHour, thank you for spending part of your evening with us, and have a great weekend.
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5: What is a potentially unpopular opinion that you hold about color?
6: Gray can be really beautiful. There's some really wonderful grays out there.
7: I have to agree. I would say maybe the same thing in the inverse, which is that too much color can be really ugly. Don't get mad in the comments, but...
5: Okay. I'm Brittany Luce. This week on It's Been a Minute, are we in a color recession? Neutrals dominate our houses, cars, and appliances, but why does it seem like we want to live in a more colorless world?
8: And I'm Rachel Martin. Later on Wildcard, actor Willem Dafoe on